0: Minute with Peter Rosenberger.
1: The things that I discuss here on this program are not exclusive to the family caregiver. We just have to do it in this particular crucible as caregivers because the acute, relentless, and sometimes overpowering suffering that we have to witness or participate in as caregivers forces us to ask and answer and deal with these types of questions that we would not normally deal with. The problem is the human condition. We are not up to solving the problem. That's God's responsibility, God's job, God's purview, not ours. We are to be good stewards of what He's allowed us to go through, what He's purposed us to go through, according to His will, according to His decree.
0: This has been your Caregiver Minute with Peter Rosenberger. 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
2: You know, many of us, when we got saved, we came out of the tomb with the grave clothes on. And you know, that is true. You had some things that in your life, and they didn't leave immediately. You had some old loves. You had some old language. You have some old lust. You might even think that you're not saved because you still have the grave clothes on. That doesn't mean you're not saved. You've got to grow in the grace and knowledge of our Lord and Savior Jesus Christ. Maybe you got saved and you hit your thumb with a hammer and out came those old words. And you wonder, Lord, have I been saved at all? Yes, if you've trusted Jesus. If you have experienced, exercised faith in Jesus, then you're saved. But what you need to do now is, friend, initiate freedom in Jesus.
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4: 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As God leads us through life, we may find ourselves on back roads, dead-end alleys, or in dry places. What should we do when we face detours, dead ends, and dry holes? In Exodus chapter 13, the people of God found themselves on a long journey out of Egypt, facing a lot of obstacles on the way. What can we learn from their journey? If you have your Bible, turn to Exodus chapter 13. We'll begin in verse 18. Once again, here's Adrian Rogers with part one of Detours, Dead Ends, and Dry Holes.
5: Take your Bibles, please, and turn, would you, to Exodus chapter 13. Exodus chapter 13. I want to speak to you today on this subject, detours, dead ends, and dry holes. I am reading Exodus chapter 13 and verse 17. And it came to pass, when Pharaoh had let the people go, that God led them. And we'll just stop right there and moment we're going to read a whole lot more, so just keep your Bible open. But notice the fact, God led them. He leadeth me. Oh, blessed thought, words with heavenly comfort fraught. He leadeth me. Aren't you glad that God does lead us? That the Bible says, as many as are led by the Spirit of God, they are the sons of God. All the way my Savior leads me. What have I to ask beside? Can I doubt His tender mercy, who through life has been my guide? And we thank God for that, and we rejoice in that, that God leads us. And yet sometimes, friends, we find ourselves in the biggest messes. And we find ourselves on back roads. We find ourselves in dead-end alleys. We find ourselves in dry places. And we say, well, if God is leading us, evidently He doesn't know how to read a map. Or else, I don't know how to follow, or I must be out of His will.

0: Because if God is leading, how come I keep on ending up on detours and dead ends and in desert places? Well, we're going to try to answer that today from the Word of God, and we're going to find out that God does lead us. And we are on the King's highway, and we're on a journey to joy with Christ as our companion, the Holy Spirit as our guide, and the Bible as our map. But yet, many times, it doesn't turn out just exactly like we expect. We find a lot of unexpected things along the road of life. And it's not, however, because we misread the map. First of all, I want you to look here at the discipline of detours. The discipline of detours. And it came to pass, when Pharaoh had let the people go, that God led them not through the way of the land of the Philistines, although that was near. For God said, lest peradventure the people repent when they see war and they return to Egypt. But God led the people about. Now look at that. Just underscore that phrase, God led the people about. That really means that God led them in circles. God led the people about through the way of the wilderness of the Red Sea. And the children of Israel went up harnessed out of the land of Egypt. Now, the Bible tells us very clearly that God did not lead them the short way. God did not lead them a direct route, but God led them on a detour. God led them roundabout. And it wasn't a mistake. It was a divine detour. And why did God lead them this way? Why didn't God just say, as God was taking the Israelites out of the land of Egypt through the wilderness, and into the land that flowed with milk and honey, into the promised land, why didn't God just take the shortest route? We say that a straight line is the shortest distance between two points. It may be the shortest distance, but it's not always the best distance. And God has a purpose many times in his detours, and he tells us very quickly and very plainly why he did not lead them directly in. It's in verse 17, and it came to pass that when Pharaoh had let the people go, that God led them not through the way of the land of the Philistines, although that was near, for God said, lest peradventure the people repent when they see war and they return to Egypt. Now, God knew had he taken them the straight way, they would have gone through Philistia. And if they had gone through Philistia, they would have met the warlike Philistines. And when they saw the Philistines, they would have been frightened. And when they were frightened and their hearts were filled with fear, they would have turned around. They would have turned their heels and they would have gone back to Egypt. They would have become dismayed. They would have become discouraged and they would have become defeated. And so God didn't lead them that way. Now, God knew that they weren't ready. They were to battle. There was a war, and God has called us to a war, a holy war. We wrestle not against flesh and blood, but against principalities and powers and spiritual wickedness in high places. But I'm so glad that God knows what I'm ready for. And I'm so glad that God knows what you are ready for. Now, God has a land of blessing for you, and God has a place of fulfillment for you. And God has a job for you to do. And God has blessing upon blessing that he wants to give to you. And yet he may have you right now out in the wilderness going round and round in circles. And you may think that you're out of the will of God, but you're not out of the will of God. God is leading you roundabout because God knows that you're not quite ready for some of the things that he has in store for you. And so that winding road, that rocky road, that desert road, that wilderness road that sometimes we find ourselves on does not mean that we're out of the will of God. God led them. This is the whole point, that God led them on a detour. God did not lead them to the straightest route. Sometimes, folks, you can get there too quickly. I've seen these 90-day wonders. They go up like a rocket and they come down like a rock. They get out there and they want it, and they want it now. But you see, the reason that God led them in the wilderness, it was God's boot camp. It was out there that he was going to toughen them. Notice the Bible where God led them. And in verse 18, the Bible says, but God led the people about through the way of the wilderness of the Red Sea. Now, what was that like? It was a place of hardness. It was a place of drought. It was a place of discipline. And what was God doing with them out there? Well, God was just simply toughening them up. It was God's boot camp. It was God's training camp. And God was getting them ready. Now, doubtless, they didn't understand it. They didn't know what was going on at that time. They didn't know all that God had in store for them. But they didn't have to know. It's enough that God knew. They had never seen the Philistines. Doubtless, they'd never heard about the Philistines. They didn't know what was out there. But God knew that they weren't quite ready. Maybe you've been praying and asking God to give you a certain job and you don't have it yet. Maybe you've been praying and asking God to give you a home. Maybe you've been praying about your date life, the person you're going to marry. Maybe some of you are wanting to go to school. Maybe some of you are wanting to get into the ministry. Maybe some of you are wondering why you seem to be going around in circles. You're just not ready. God is never in a hurry. God called Moses, and to get Moses ready, he spent 40 years on the backside of the desert. God called Paul, and Paul wasn't ready, and Paul went down to Arabia, and God just simply got them ready. And you know, that's a blessing to me sometimes, because we all think we have to be achieving, and we have to be going in straight lines, or we're out of the will of God. Not necessarily so. The important thing is not that you know. The important thing is that God knows and that you follow Him. Notice in verse 21 of this same chapter, the Bible says, "And the Lord went before them by day in a pillar of cloud to lead them the way, and by night in a pillar of fire to give them light to go by day and night. And He took not away the pillar of cloud by day, nor the pillar of fire by night from before the people." What does that pillar of fire and that pillar of cloud represent? Represents the Holy Spirit. As they came out of Egypt, the Passover lamb represents the Lord Jesus Christ. And the pillar of fire and cloud represents the Holy Spirit to lead them. You see, after God redeems us, God sends His Holy Spirit to lead us. And Jesus said, "He, the Holy Spirit, will guide you." And just as that pillar of fire and cloud was their guidance in that wilderness, the Holy Spirit is my guidance in this wilderness. And the important thing, ladies and gentlemen, is not that I see where I'm going. The important thing is that day by day I have my eyes on the pillar of cloud and night by night on the pillar of fire. Moment by moment, I need to walk in the Spirit. Now, it may be that you're out of the will of God. And it may be that you're going around in circles because you haven't read your map right and because you haven't listened to your guide. It may be that you're completely out of the will of God and you're stumbling and bumbling out around in some wilderness waste and you've got no business being there. That may be. But I'm going to tell you something else. It may also be that you are perfectly in the will of God and God knows exactly what He's doing with you and you're still going around in circles. So you see, it's your job just to make sure that you have your eyes on the Lord Jesus Christ. That moment by moment, that there is that inner witness of that pillar of cloud and that pillar of fire. And that's all you need to know. You don't need to know the rest. And you don't need to understand why it is that things don't seem to work out for you right now. God knows some things you don't know. God sees some Philistines you don't see. God sees some weaknesses you don't see. And God knows some things that you may not know. So you just keep your eyes on Him and remember the discipline of divine detours. God had them in the wilderness for a purpose. It was His boot camp to tighten them up and to strengthen them up. All the way my Savior leads me, cheers each winding path I tread, gives me grace for every trial, feeds me with the living bread. Now, the second thing I want you to notice, not only the discipline of detours, He led them on a detour to discipline them, to help them to grow, to toughen up, but I want you to notice also the dilemma of dead ends. The dilemma of dead ends. Look, if you will, here in chapter 14 now, beginning in verse 8. "And the Lord hardened the heart of Pharaoh, king of Egypt, and he pursued after the children of Israel. And the children of Israel went out with a high hand, but the Egyptians pursued after them all the horses and the chariots of Pharaoh and his horsemen and his army, and overtook them encamping by the sea beside Phi-Hahiroth before Baal-Zephon. And when Pharaoh drew nigh, the children of Israel lifted up their eyes, and behold, the Egyptians marched after them, and they were sore afraid. And the children of Israel cried out unto the Lord, and they said unto Moses, because there were no graves in Egypt, hast thou taken us away to die in the wilderness? Wherefore hast thou dealt thus with us, to carry us forth out of Egypt? Is not this the word that we did tell thee in Egypt, saying, let us alone, that we may serve the Egyptians? For it had been better for us to serve the Egyptians than that we should die in the wilderness. Now remember, they're still being led of the Lord. And this time, they come to something more aggravating than a detour. Now, detours are aggravating. Nobody likes to get on a detour, a back road. But friend, there's something worse than a detour. It's after you've been on a detour for a long time, you come to a dead end. Amen? I mean, when there's a road ends here, and there's nowhere to go. And it is just a sheer dead end. Now, that's where these Israelites had come to now. And God is still leading them. They're on one side of the mountains, and on the other side of the mountains, and in front is the Red Sea, and behind them comes Pharaoh with his sword glittering in the sun and blood in his eye, and all of his armies and all of his chariots. They were between the sword and the sea. They were boxed in. They were hemmed in. There was no way out that they could see. And now they began to blame Moses. And their aggravation with their detour turns from aggravation to desperation. Moses, can't you read a map? Well, he read it all right. He was following the Lord. They were not there by happenstance. It's very clear that God led them there. Look in chapter 14, if you will. And the Lord spake unto Moses, saying, speak unto the children of Israel that they encamp before Phi-Hahiroth, between Migdol and the sea. That's exactly where God wanted them. God put them there. God led them there, and God did it for a purpose. God had a wonderful purpose. And what was his purpose? Look in verse 3. For Pharaoh will say of the children of Israel, they are entangled in the land. Now you see, God entangled them there. God put them in that dead end because he was baiting his hook. And he was going to bring judgment on old Pharaoh, and he was using the Israelites to bait his hook. And Pharaoh will say, they're entangled in the land. The wilderness hath shut them in. That is, they're at a dead end. And God says, and I will harden Pharaoh's heart, and he shall follow after them, and I will be honored upon Pharaoh and upon all his host, that the Egyptians may know that I am the Lord. And they did so. God had a purpose. Now let me say something else. In life, you're going to come to some situations that are not just aggravating. You're going to come right up against it. And if you haven't been right up against it, you're going to come there. There's no home without its hush. And when God leads you, God's going to lead you to a place of desperation time after time again. And you won't see any way out. I mean, there's no preacher can give you a sermon that'll tell you a way out. There's no book that's going to help you. You are just there, and there is no human way out. It is not a discipline. It is a dilemma. The dilemma of dead ends. That's where they were. But I want to tell you something, friend. When you come to that place, there's still no panic in heaven. Only plans. Only plans. There's never been any panic in heaven. Never. God knew exactly what he was doing. Now, the Jews didn't know what God was doing. And the point I want to make is they weren't out of the will of God when they came to this dead end. They were right in the will of God. It was God that led them there. And why did God lead them there? So that the place of desperation would become the place of dependence. That we come to the place that we see absolutely no way out. And then we have to cast ourselves completely, totally upon the Lord. Look in chapter 14 and verse 13. And notice what God said to the children of Israel to do. And Moses said unto the people, fear ye not, Stand still and see the salvation of the Lord, which he will show you this day. For the Egyptians whom ye have seen today, ye shall see them no more forever. The Lord shall fight for you, and ye shall hold your peace. And the Lord said unto Moses, Wherefore criest thou unto me? Speak unto the children of Israel that they go forward. But lift thou up thy rod and stretch thine hand over the sea and divide it, and the children of Israel shall go on dry ground through the midst of the sea. Now God brought them to the place of desperation that he might bring them to the place of dependence. What is the purpose of the dead end in your life? When you come to the place, I mean by the hand of God, that God brings you there. What is the purpose of it? Well, the four things that God told the Israelites are true of you today. What does God want you to do? Number one, fear not. Look in verse 13. Look at it. And Moses said unto the people, Fear ye not. You see, God will allow you to come to a place where there seems to be all kinds of things to fear. And then he says, fear not. 365 times in the Bible, and one time for every day in the year, the Bible has said, fear thou not, or its equivalent. The Lord is my helper. I will not fear what man shall do to me. And so God brings you to this place of desperation, that he might bring you to this place of dependence, that he might say to you, fear not. And then he says to you, stand still. Look, if you will, please, in verse 13. And Moses said unto the people, fear ye not, stand still. That is, it's out of your hands now. Finally, there's nothing you can do. The Bible says in Psalm 46, verse 10, Be still and know that I am God. Oh, we hurry around. We're so busy manipulating, trying, conniving, scheming. But finally, we come to a place where God hems us in with the sea here, the mountain there, and the devil behind. And there's no way out but up. Just stand still. Be still and know that I'm God. We always think we have to do something, even if it's wrong, don't we? Somebody talked about those hogs. You remember that herd of swine, 2,000 hogs that were driven out of that demon-possessed man, and they went into a herd of swine, and the Bible says the swine went down into the sea and were drowned. You remember that story in Mark 5? Someone imagines one of those hogs saying to the other hogs, Now look, we're in a mess, but whatever we do, let's stay together and keep moving. Now I think that's really the way human beings think today. We've got to do something. Just do something. Sometimes God places us in a place where there's nothing we can do. I mean, there's no counselor we can go to. There's no banker can help us. There's no doctor can help us. There's no one can help us. God just says, fear not, stand still. Be still and know that I am God. The place, the dead end that he brings us to. I mean, just a dead end. Just a dead end. A dilemma. And then we just fear not. We stand still. And then notice next, and see the salvation of the Lord. Now that doesn't mean to see it after it takes place. It hadn't taken place when he told him to see it. In other words, you by the eye of faith see what God is going to do. Didn't mean stand still and watch God do it, because God didn't do it till they started moving again. It meant stand still long enough for you to see what God is going to do before he does it. You see, we see things that are not as though they are, that they might be so. There is just this time of faith where we just simply say, I refuse to fear. I stop. I place myself, dear God, in your hands. God, if you don't do it, it won't be done. And now by faith, I see my way out, even when I don't see it.
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9: This is American Family News. I'm Steve Jordahl. President Trump is preparing for America's 250th birthday weekend with a trip to Mount Rushmore as the country celebrates how far it's come and also looks to the future. Fox's Madeline Rivera reports from Washington with the details.
10: There will be a flyover featuring the new Air Force One, Black Hawk helicopters, and a B-2 bomber, so that is expected to thrill the crowds watching below. Besides the president's remarks, the evening will culminate with a fireworks display lighting up the skies over Keystone and Rapid City, South Dakota. The last time fireworks were seen over the site was in July 2020, and it stopped after concerns about the fireworks causing fires in the Black Hills. Interior Secretary Doug Burgum insists they have a plan in place to identify fire and put it out quickly if there is one.
9: Meanwhile, at the Great American State Fair in D.C., Americans are prepared to celebrate Wings of Freedom Day. Despite what you hear on the campaign trail and in the mainstream media, America is an exceptional country. That's the opinion of a cultural anthropologist and historian in this story from AFN's Chris Woodward.
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12: We don't have a king. We have rights granted to us by our Creator. We hold these rights, we hold these truths to be self-evident, that all men were created equal and endowed by their Creator with certain unalienable rights. Among these are life, liberty, and pursuit of happiness. And governments are instituted among men to secure these rights.
11: Turek added that rights in the First Amendment exist largely because of Christianity.
12: They are not rights unless God exists, because there are no rights unless God exists. And in America, we have those rights enshrined in our Constitution. There's no other government, to my knowledge, that has those rights enshrined completely like we have. And what other worldview is going to protect rights other than Christianity?
11: Some people and politicians have argued that many of the nation's founders were deists. Turek does not agree with those opinions.
12: You read the Declaration of Independence, it's not a deistic document. A deist is somebody who believes God created the universe and left it. The supreme judge of the world is not somebody that leaves the universe.
13: Right.
12: Divine providence is God interacting with people. Unalienable rights is God granting rights to people because he cares about what goes on here. It's not deism. It's theism.
11: I'm Chris Woodward.
9: Officials say a man with a Tibetan flag in front of the United Nations headquarters in New York set himself on fire and has died. Law enforcement responded Thursday evening to a 911 call. The NYPD says they found a 52-year-old man with severe burns throughout his body. Police say the man was taken to the hospital and later pronounced dead. Law enforcement are investigating what happened and were not able to comment on what prompted the man to set himself on fire. A United Nations spokesperson says the incident happened after all scheduled meetings were finished for the day. A second teen who was wanted in the Philadelphia murder of a Penn State University student is now in custody. Fox's Tanya J. Powers has more.
14: U.S. Marshals say 16-year-old Kasim Smith is behind bars after surrendering to Philadelphia police on Thursday. Smith and 16-year-old Azubera Outen Fleming face murder charges in the death of 22-year-old Billy Schmidt, who was shot to death early Saturday in South Philadelphia in what his family says was an armed robbery attempt. Schmidt was a senior at Penn State University studying digital journalism and was planning to graduate in December. On Wednesday, U.S. Marshals arrested Outen Fleming in Colorado, where they had tracked him through extended family. His stepfather was also taken into custody for trying to help him hide, according to officials. Tanya J. Powers, Fox News.
9: And shares are mixed in Europe after a rally in Asia following the Dow Jones Industrial Average's latest record. U.S. futures wavered ahead of Friday's holiday, with markets due to remain closed on Wall Street for Independence Day. On Thursday, the S&P 500 finished basically unchanged. The Dow Jones rallied 1.1%, while the NASDAQ composite dropped 0.8%. Find more news and information online at afn.net. For American Family News, I'm Steve Jordan.
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16: Hello, my friends. Blessed 4th of July and happy 250th anniversary, America. I came here legally. I love this country. I am so grateful to this country for what it's done for me and what it's done for so many millions of people around the world. This is the most generous country on the face of the earth. It grieves me when I see people come into this country and then they're disloyal. In fact, some are straight out invading this country to change it and take it to the 7th century Arabia. That is the burden of my heart. I want to wake America up on this 250th anniversary. Rise up and be the great nation that the founders envisaged us to be. And that is why I preach this message at one of the most prestigious churches in America, Prestonwood Baptist Church in Dallas. And Pastor Jack Graham, I am so grateful for the opportunity, and I pray to God that He will use it not just to bless you, but to challenge you, that you would pray for the country in a way you have never done before.
17: History repeats itself. History repeats itself. Perhaps there is no place where this statement is more true than in all of our biblical history. History repeats itself is not a cliche. Please listen to me. It's not a cliche. It's a profound historical occurrence. We see this again and again in the scripture. We see it in the repetitive history, in the Word of God. from the Garden of Eden and the man's fall to the 21st century. It's the same thing. Just keep repeating itself. We see how disobedience and compromise of the gospel of Jesus Christ brings about disasters. We see this cyclical history very vividly in the book of Judges. How many times were the people of God abandoned the faith, compromised their faith in Yahweh, and God, as a consequence, pulls his hand of protection. And then they get delivered to the Canaanites and the Amorites and the Moabites and the mosquito bites. Then they repent, and God, merciful God, hears them from heaven, and he sends them a deliverer. Again and again, they keep going. But the problem with each cycle, people of God sunk deeper into sin and idolatry and rebellion. And this pattern continued into the 6th century BC. As you know from the scripture, the Old Testament writers, they're telling us how God basically, here's a Yusuf translation, basically came to the point of saying enough is enough. And he permitted them to go into exile in Babylon. Now the Islamists and the Islamic terrorists are really the equivalent of the Babylonians of that time. Today, the Babylonian terrorists of our day, not taking us into exile in foreign land as they did with Daniel, Shadrach, Meshach, and Abednego and many of the Israelites. No, they are taking us hostage. They're literally taking into exile in our own lands as they invade those lands with vengeance. The Babylonian king, Nebuchadnezzar, demanded tributes from the people of Judah. And today, our Babylonians call that jizya. There is a name for it. And it's a penalty tax that you pay if you want to stay as a Christian or a Jew in the lands that they invaded, Christian lands. And it happened throughout history. When Judea refused to pay this tribute, the Babylonians laid siege on the city, and they're laying siege on your city and many other cities, just as in the time of the Judges, when God took away his hand of protection from the people of God. God did so in the 6th century as the exile began. Terrorism in the Western world today is our own exile. Terrorists are our Babylonians today. And just as God handed over his rebellious, unfaithful Israel, which is the apple of his eye, he has handed the rebellious, unfaithful Europe to the hands of the terrorists. You should see what's happening in England. 13 of the 14 big cities in England now have Muslim mayors. And not just Muslim, Islamists. There are so many naive souls who confuse kindness with foolishness. Even the Pope of Rome have dedicated a chapel for the Islamic prayer that they can come into the Vatican and do their prayers to Allah. And you see, denomination after denominations say that we need to reason with the terrorists, that what we need to do is improve their economic conditions. What we need to do is to have better diplomacy. What we need to do is have better communication. Then we could end their invasion and determination and drive to impose their caliphate, which means a worldwide Islamic successor to the Prophet. And the Prophet was not just a religious leader. He was the political leader, he was the military leader, and therefore there are no separation of religion and Islam. And once they take over, as they've done so many parts of the world, it's over. Freedom of religion will be over. And just as wanting to be absolutely truthful with you, I need to make the distinction between the Islamists and the Muslims. The Islamists are different from the rest of the Muslims. Islamists compose about 20% of Muslims, and that is over 400 million people. But they are the very people, these Islamists, that are outlawed in many Arabic Middle East countries. They're outlawed in Egypt, they're outlawed in Syria, they're outlawed in United Arab Emirates, they're even outlawed in Saudi Arabia. So what do? They come here to the naive West and say, oh, we love Jesus. No, they don't love the same Jesus that we know. Islamist jihadis are invading the West with a vengeance. Let that sink in your mind. They're outlawed in many Arabic countries. I want to make it very clear that the Muslims and the Islamists are not the same. You must understand the difference. But I also want to make it clear that I love the Muslim people. I love the Muslim people. we started a television station, Kingdom Set, 260 million homes in the Muslim world, and preaching the gospel 24/7. And I am absolutely humbled beyond measure to tell you that there are hundreds of thousands of Muslims that are coming to Christ at a huge sacrifice. These dear people, when they discover the truth in Christ, they literally do not count their lives to be valuable, because they said, if we die, we'll go to Jesus. But the problem is that the folks that we're dealing with here in the West, they have made a pact with the Marxists and the socialists and the trust fund kids in America and the anarchists. And they made a pact that both, because they hate Western civilization and they want to destroy Western civilization, they made a pact with each other. And you see them all over the news. Translation: we make a pact with the devil if we have to, if it helps us destroy Western civilization as we know it. And make no mistake about it, Western civilization, and I've done this academically, Western civilization is the result and the fruit of the Reformation. It was the Reformation, when God raised these reformers 500 years ago. They went back to the scripture. They went back to the Word of God, which was forbidden. Back then in the Dark Ages, they used to chain the Bibles to the lectern, and the lay people were not allowed to read it. But with the translation of the Bible, some people paid with their lives so that we can have that Bible, that we take it lightly. And the liberty, the freedom, and the prosperity, and the individual freedom, and the respect of an individual, all that is the fruit of the Reformation. Here's another fact that I need to tell you before I get to the heart of the message. The unfaithful Israelites who caused the Babylonian exile did not abandon Hebrew religion altogether, any more than the church buildings of today in the West and Europe and even in the United States, who have all the trappings of Christianity, and yet they raise the rainbow flag and the transgender flag above the cross. These compromising Israelites still made the ritual sacrifices in the temple, but they added to the religion. They added Baal, and they added Ashtaroth, and they added all these gods to Yahweh. Today, there are so many churches across America and across the world, they are absolutely departed from the faith. They call it universalism. 60% supposedly of all Christians in America are universalists, which says that in the end, God is so merciful, He's going to let everybody into His heaven because He's a merciful God and you don't have to believe in Jesus. That is preached from many mega churches. They call it emerging church, which is the rewriting of the gospel. They call it insider movement, which says that the Hindu can be a Hindu and the Buddhist can be a Buddhist and the Muslim can stay a Muslim as long as they take Jesus along the way. They call it hyper grace, that says because we're saved by grace alone and therefore we don't have to live righteously before God, that we can sin to our heart's content and grace will cover it. They call it unhitching ourselves from the Old Testament. They call it Chrislam, which is a blend of some Christian stuff with Islamic stuff, and they say that's the only way that we can ease the tension between the two groups. Oh, my beloved friends, please listen to me. The faith we defend is set of bedrock truth that Jesus and only Jesus is God incarnate, that Jesus and only Jesus is the only sacrifice for our sin, that Jesus and only Jesus is the begotten Son of the Father, full of grace and truth, that Jesus is the heart of Christianity. And if you take the heart out, you're going to end up with a dead corpse. Give God glory. Amen. Sadly, in the 7th century, the Christianity that the Prophet of Islam was exposed to was riddled with heresies, unlike the ones that we're experiencing in churches today. Heresies such as Nestorianism and Ebionism, and these were corpses without the beating heart of the truth. Today, in large part, the so-called Christian church in the West is riddled with heresies and weakened by false teachings from many a pulpit across the land. But what breaks my heart truly is that these Christian heresies dominate many churches and denominations today. And thus they have created a spiritual vacuum. Created a spiritual vacuum. And who fills that spiritual vacuum? The Islamists. And trust me, they did this in the 7th century, and they're doing it in the 21st century. The only way forward is for God to send us a spiritual awakening to this land. Awakening that causes apathetic Christians to repent and turn back to the truth of the gospel. An awakening that will bring the lost to repent and believe in the Lord Jesus Christ. An awakening that causes believers to stop compromising and placing one foot in the world and one foot in the church. You see, political Islam always grows in history. I can prove it to you. Political Islam always grows stronger when Christianity is weak and compromised and in retreat. Believe it or not, I read their writings all the time. I read their writings. And they know that. They know when the church is weakened that they can take advantage of that. It's their golden opportunity to invade. They will openly tell you that in the first two jihads, the one in the 7th century, and they got all the way to France, and then it got stopped. And the second jihad in the 15th century, they came all the way and occupied Vienna. And they say, well, those first two jihads, we did it with the sword. But this third jihad, in which we're going to take over Europe, and we're going to take over the Vatican, we're going to take over the West, is not going to happen just with the sword, but it's going to be birth rate. Just a few years ago, there were 5 million Muslims in Europe. There are 50 million now. In the first 600 years of Christianity, the Christian faith dominated the Middle East and North Africa. From Syria to Egypt and Lebanon, all these were Christian lands. And when the Muslims invaded these Christian lands, they did not only use the sword, but they also, because the churches mostly was very sick and weak and riddled with heresies, they were able to deceive the so-called Christians. Heresies such as Arianism, which taught that Christ was a subordinate being, not equal to God the Father. Nestorianism, which split the deity of Christ from his humanity. The Sabellianism, which denied the Trinity altogether. But there were two Christian heresies in particular that gave rise to Islam and influenced the founder of Islam. The Ebionites and the Docites. The Docites basically said that Jesus only appeared to be human and his crucifixion was an illusion. And while the Ebionites, and he was discipled by an Ebionite monk, the Ebionites viewed Jesus as a human prophet, a Messiah, yes, human prophet, but they denied that he is the Son of God. And to this day, that is what they're spreading around the world. The population of Arabia at the time of the rise of Islam basically was a bit of a hodgepodge of pagan idolatry, various strands of Judaism, an assortment of pseudo-Christian groups. No wonder there's so much confusion and utter contradictions in their books. Now, I can stand here and give you historic evidence after historic evidence of how compromising churches, unfaithful churches, those who compromised the truth of the gospel were invaded by the floods of Islamization. I don't need to go into history, but what we are seeing today with our own eyes in Europe today, this modern invasion, what is being attempted to be done here in your backyard, right here in this city, that is why I'm calling out now is the time to rise up and be the Church of Jesus Christ. History repeats itself. As I said, I can give you tens of examples, but let me just give you one. The first, as I said, the first few hundred years of Christianity, the Christian faith was established in the Middle East, North Africa. Within 200 years of Christianity, the population of all the Middle East countries and North Africa was between 85 to 90% Christians. Did you get that? In fact, St. Augustine of Hippo and Cyprian of Carthage, they all came from the church in North Africa. Alexandria, Egypt, became the center of Christian thinking and Christian theology. The first seminary in the world was in Alexandria, first 350 years before Rome was ever on the scene. Modern-day Morocco, Tunisia, Libya, and Algiers, North Africa, there are estimates between 40 to 50,000 churches at that time, by the middle of the 600s. And the Christians had tens of thousands of churches embraced false teaching in North Africa. It's a teaching called the Montanists, or the Montanist movement was rapid in that part of the world. And simply put, the Montanists believe that the canon of the scripture is not closed, that God can still speak authoritatively today and be equal to the writers of the scripture. Well, so when the Arab Islamists came invading in 647 and 648, declaring that God has spoke to a man in Arabia by the name of Muhammad, Christian leaders said, well, let's hear about it. We're open-minded, right? We're not narrow-minded. I'll accept all the ways lead to God. Tell us about it. Between 30 to 35 years, all of these tens of thousands of churches turned into mosques. Is that cannot happen here? I think if I told this story with this historical incident 70 years ago, people would say, would never happen in the West. That could never happen in America. Could never happen in Europe. That could never happen in Canada. It could never happen in Australia. But beloved, it's happening. We're seeing it with our own eyes now. Everywhere you look, there is a takeover. They're buying churches and burning some of them in Europe with vengeance and turning them into mosques. This is their idea of their superiority, and they have the final word from Allah. Now I can go on. As I said, I talk about Islamic conquest of the Byzantinian church and the Christian church in the 1400s and in Europe and all the way to Vienna. But again, I did not really come here to give you a history lesson. I came here to show you that history repeats itself. And that is why you can lead the nation. This church can lead the nation in rejecting falsehood, in rejecting false teaching, and you take a stand, and that you proclaim the gospel unashamedly and invade even Satan's territory with the gospel of Christ alone as the Savior of the world. Now, I come here to pour my heart out to you and tell you that I came with a prayer in my heart. Please, God, you will raise up heroes who will help rewrite the future. May God do it. May God do it. Now, I want to tell you, as I conclude, I want to tell you a story that really tugged on my heart. The first time I read that story, and I know it's an incident in history that always makes me say, God, do it again. Do it again. And it is an acclaimed historian by the name of Catherine Drinker Bowen. That's where I was introduced to this incident. She wrote a best-selling book called John Adams and the American Revolution. And in that book, she tells of a lesser-known event. It's an amazing story that took place in 1746. That's 30 years before the American Revolution. France was at war with the British Empire. And the French government decided to send 64 ships and 11,000 men, soldiers. Their orders were that simple. Consign Boston to the flames and ravage New England. News came of the French invasion and there was spread a panic all over New England. It was the largest naval armada that ever approached American shores. Even young John Adams was only 11 years of age, who stood watching from a Boston top hill. The colonies had few coastal defenses, if any. The colonial militiamen were no match to this highly trained French army. Governor William Shirley of Massachusetts knew that his people have only one defense. And so he issued proclamation calling people to assemble in churches and to pray. And they assembled not for battle, but for fasting and for praying. All across Massachusetts colony, people were thronging into the church, praying and crying out to God. One of those churches in Boston was Old South Meeting House. The Reverend Thomas Prince cried out to God in the middle of the congregation. He said, "Lord, deliver us from our enemies. Send thy tempest, Lord, upon the waters of the eastward. Rise the right hand and scatter the ships. Sink these proud frigates beneath the power of thy wind." And as history records, that as the Reverend Prince prayed, the sky darkened, clouds rolled in, wind arose around the church. No one was at the steeple. The bells began to ring. And the Reverend Prince shouted, "We hear thy voice, O God." As the storm raged across Boston Harbor, words of this bold prayer spread throughout New England colonies. And Governor William Shirley sent a sloop to it's called the Rising Sun. And when the sloop returned, they brought back astonishing news. Much of the French fleet, including two mighty frigates, sunk as a result of the storm into the waters. The remaining ships retreated to Halifax, Nova Scotia. There would be no invasion of New England and no burning of Boston. The invaders have been defeated by the storm and by a sickness that swept throughout the French soldiers and sailors. Historian Catherine Drinkerbowen concluded her accounts by these words. Listen carefully. "A day of thanksgiving was proclaimed from every pulpit. Good news rang. There was no end to the joyful quotations. If God be with us, who can be against us?" Oh, my beloved friends, what happened once in 1746 can happen again today. The same God who had answered the prayers of God's people and stirred up the storm against the invading forces still answers prayer today.
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18: Hello, this is Ed Vitagliano, co-host of Today's Issues on AFR. That's right, it's a Boston accent. And that's because I wanted to invite you to join Wesley and Walker Wildman, as well as yours truly, on a tour of my hometown of Boston this September. A few highlights from our week-long itinerary include the Plymouth Plantation on Tuesday, where the Pilgrims settled. On Wednesday, we'll visit Paul Revere's house and learn more about his midnight ride to warn of the approaching British troops. Thursday, we'll go aboard the USS Constitution, which is docked in Boston Harbor. Historian Stephen McDowell of the Providence Foundation will be with us to point out spiritual significance. And this is just a brief sampling of the stops on our list. For all the information about our September Boston tour, visit tours.afa.net. 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And I hope to see you there. And maybe, just maybe, we'll park a few cars by Havid Yad.
19: Hey everybody, Walker Wildman here. We just got done filming here at Wall Builders Library in Aledo, Texas, with Stephen McDowell, Tim Barton, Rick Green, and myself. Episode 9 of AFA at Home, One Nation Under God, celebrating America's 250th anniversary. That's our theme. That's our title and subtitle for this video session. Coming out very soon for you. Stay tuned on July 4th, 2026, on America's 250th birthday. We're going to release this video. It's jam-packed full of American history, why we're here, why our founding this video. 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
2: AFR family, it's Michael Woolworth with Bible League International. Telling Bibleist believers no, that's one of the hardest things we do. We've spent the last few weeks telling you about the incredible move of God all over the world. And because of this, as many as 9 of 10 new believers in Asia, Africa, the Middle East, and Latin America are without Bibles. Would you remember Jong in Cambodia, a former Buddhist praying for a Bible? Rohan is in India, beaten when he came to Christ. But more than anything, he's praying for a Bible. And the Norris in the Middle East, you know, radicals burned down her house, nearly killing her and her four daughters. But you know, more than anything, she's praying for a Bible to raise them to know and love Jesus. And that's why AFR and Bible League want to bless 16,000 Bibleist believers. We're at the end of this months-long campaign. You've done it for 12,000, praise the Lord. 4,000 to go by Sunday, July 12th. 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
5: Popular song, I think it was number 2 on the charts in 1964.
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5: That song quintessentially expressed the mindset of the early 60s, didn't it? You don't own me. I'm not just one of your many toys. Don't say I can't go with other boys. Don't tell me what to do. Don't tell me what to say.

0: Now, that may have been popular in 1964, but am I right in saying that that is essentially the mantra of every human heart in every era? Don't tell me what to do. Well, the gospel calls us to a mindset that is totally contrary to that way of thinking.
1: We're about to explore that gospel-centered way of thinking on Revive Our Hearts with Nancy DeMoss Wolgemuth, author of Adorned. It's Friday, July 3rd. I'm Dana Gresh.
0: We've been looking at the True Woman Manifesto, and we've been saying that we declare our desire and intent to be true women of God. By His grace and in humble dependence on His power, we will. And then we're looking at 15 statements that express how we will live in accordance with what we've said we affirm. And we're talking today about the second we will statement. We will gladly yield control of our lives to Christ as Lord. We will say, yes, Lord, to the word and the will of God. What a contrary message to what we just heard. You don't own me. Don't tell me what to do. We're saying, we are glad to be owned by Christ, and we will say, yes, Lord.

Lord to him. I was working on this program when I had some guests in my home, and the mom who has a number of little children said to her little girl, her five-year-old little girl, "Don't do that." And then she saw that her little girl wasn't paying attention, and the mom said, "Yes, Mom." Now, what she meant when she said, "Yes, Mom," was, tell me that you heard what I said. Acknowledge that you heard it and that you're agreeing to it and that you agree that if you don't agree, there will be consequences. That's all in "Yes, Mom." Well, I thought about that because I was working on this session about saying, "Yes, Lord. Yes, Lord. We agree. We heard what you said. We're acknowledging that you said it and we're agreeing to live by it." This "we will" statement says we will gladly yield control of our lives. When we talk about submission to Christ as Lord, surrender to Him, we're not talking about something that's coerced. We're saying it is a privilege. It is a blessing to live under His control. For many reasons, but not the least of which is that, like sheep, we are stupid. We need leadership. We need oversight. We're not wise enough to run our own lives. Now, this "we will" statement, we will gladly yield control of our lives to Christ as Lord, flows out of the one we talked about the last time, which is love for God. We will seek to love the Lord our God with all our heart, soul, mind, and strength. You cannot separate submission to God from love for God. That's why we started with love for God, because when you love Him with all your heart, then it will not be a burden. It will not be a threat to bring your life under His lordship. There's a great picture of that in Exodus chapter 21, beginning in verse 2. And this is back in the Old Testament law. It's just a picture of what we're talking about. The passage says in verse 2, "When you buy a Hebrew slave, he shall serve 6 years. And in the seventh, he shall go out free for nothing." Then verse 5, "But if the slave plainly says, 'I love my master, I will not go out free,' then his master shall bring him to God, and he shall bring him to the door or the doorpost, and his master shall bore his ear through with an awl, and he shall be his slave forever." A bond slave. Here's a servant who says, after 6 years, I am free to go. But I love my master. He has provided for me. He has met my needs. He's a good master, and I want to stay in his service forever. And he became a bond slave. We are called to be bond slaves of Jesus Christ. Yes, Lord, what is your pleasure? What is your will? What do you want me to do with my life? You are in control. But we give him that control. We yield that control to him as Lord with hearts that realize that he has loved us. He has provided for us. He has met our needs. And our surrender to him is a response of love. I love my master. Are there things about the Christian life that I find hard or challenging or distasteful at times? Of course. Are there things that God asked me to do that I'd rather not do? Of course. My flesh often goes contrary to the will of God. But I'll tell you what, ladies, when it comes down to it, I love my master. And I know that if he gives me direction, he knows it's for my good, it's for my best interest. I trust him, I trust his heart, and I have said to my master, going back to when I was a little girl, by the time I was 5 or 6 years old, there was this conscious awareness that he is Lord, he is my Lord, and I had said to him, I want to be your bondslave for the rest of my life. Now, have there been moments when I would like to have taken that back for a little bit? Of course. But God always keeps bringing me back to this point. I love my master, and I want to be his bondslave. I will gladly yield control to him. The basis for this "yes, Lord" mindset, this surrendered way of thinking, is that we trust God. We believe that he is God, that his word is true, that his ways are good, that his will is best. And that really is the heart of the matter when it comes to surrender to Christ as Lord. Do you trust him? Do you believe that he loves you? Do you believe that he has your best interests at heart, that he would never do anything but what is best for you? And that's why it's so important that we get to know who God is. You can't trust someone that you don't know. And if your view of God is skewed or distorted or wrong,
you don't realize how wise he is, how loving he is, how trustworthy he is, then you're going to always be wondering, why would I trust him enough to yield control to him? And let me say, by the way, to you younger women, I'm so glad to see some younger girls with us today. I can remember being at your season of life and in the journey, as I still am, of getting to know God. But there's so much more I know about him today than I did back then. And it took faith to say, Lord, what I know of you, I trust. And what I know of you, I will submit myself to. But I'm so thankful I've been in a journey of getting to know him better. Because the better I know him, the more I realize he really is worthy of my trust and my wholehearted surrender. There's such a battle for control that goes on in our hearts, isn't there? We will gladly yield control of our lives. Even that wording suggests that it's not always easy, that sometimes our will conflicts with his will. But as you read the scripture, you see that the wind, the waves, nature, demons obey his word. How can we resist him? Every part, every area of my life is to be under the control of his spirit. Is there any area of your life where you haven't yielded control? Where you are reserving the right to make the final decision? Any area of your life? We will yield control to Christ as Lord. That, by the way, is the number one cutting-edge commitment. We have 12 of them in our ministry. We call them cutting-edge commitments. And the number one cutting-edge commitment of this ministry is the Lordship of Christ and the authority of Scripture. And here's how it reads. Our lives and ministry must be built on a non-negotiable lifetime commitment to the Lordship of Christ and the authority of Scripture. His word must determine our philosophy, direct our decision-making, and reign supreme over every area of our lives. That's just a way of stating what this statement is in the True Woman Manifesto. We will gladly yield control of our lives to Christ as Lord. Now, we need to remind ourselves that he is Lord. We're not making him Lord. He is Lord. All authority in heaven and on earth has been given to me, Jesus said in Matthew chapter 28. And in his message on the day of Pentecost, Peter said, "Let all Israel be assured of this. God has made this Jesus, whom you crucified, both Lord and Christ." Now, if Jesus is Lord, and he is, the implication of that is that he deserves our absolute, unquestioning obedience. We have to do what he says to do. And Jesus asked in Luke chapter 6, "Why do you call me Lord, Lord, but you don't do what I tell you?" See, it doesn't do any good to say, "Yes, Lord," if in your heart you're not yielding control to him as Lord. And by the way, the great model of this is the obedience of Christ to the will of his Father. He gladly yielded control. He submitted to the will of his Father. Psalm chapter 40, repeated in the book of Hebrews. "Then I said, behold, I have come. In the scroll of the book, it is written of me. I delight to do your will, O my God. Your law is within my heart." Jesus said, "God, I love you and I delight to do your will. Your law is within my heart. I have a heart for your law." That's the example we have in Christ. And as he lives in us and fills us, he will put his law within our hearts. And he will give to us not just a grudging obedience to God's law and to God's ways, but a delight to do the will of God. And I should point out that this heart to yield control to Christ as Lord is an evidence of true salvation. If you're not saying, "Yes, Lord," with your lips and with your life, you have no basis to have assurance that you are a child of God. Dr. Bill Bright, who's now with the Lord, was the founder of Campus Crusade for Christ. He's a dear friend of our family for many years, and I came across this illustration in something he wrote a number of years ago. He said, "One day I was talking to a young man who was somewhat of a prodigal. I said to him, 'Do you believe in Jesus?' 'Yes.' 'Do you believe he died for your sins?' 'Yes.' He had grown up in the church and even gone to Christian schools, but he had turned his back on the Lord. I replied, 'What is going to happen to you when you die?' He said, 'I'll go to heaven.' I said, 'Are you sure?' 'Absolutely sure.' And I said," this is Dr. Bright speaking, "'Are you willing to do God's will and surrender your own will to his will?' Quite bluntly, he answered, 'No.' I had to be totally honest with him and replied, 'Then you are not a Christian.'
He said, that's your opinion against mine. I said, no, that's what God's word says. I explained to him that if anyone is not willing to do God's will, he had better take inventory, because the scripture clearly teaches, and here he quoted 1 John chapter 2, verses 3 and 4, by this we know that we have come to know him, if we keep his commandments. Whoever says, I know him, but does not keep his commandments, is a liar, and the truth is not in him. So often today we have people in our churches who are living in willful, known, unrepented of sin, yet claiming to be Christians. Some of you have children who are prodigals, and they're living in willful sin, perhaps an immoral lifestyle, living in overt, known rebellion. But you're saying, oh, they made a decision for Christ when they were 3 years old. I know my child's a Christian. I'm just praying he'll come back to God. Your child may not be a Christian at all. Don't assume that your child is a Christian or your mate or yourself if there's no evidence that you have a heart to say, yes, Lord, to obey God. What you may need to be praying for your mate or your child is, Lord, bring them to recognize that they are not a Christian, that they need to be born again, that they are lost. Don't let them be resting on a false assurance, professing something that there is no evidence that they possess. You see, when we say that a person can make a decision for Christ and then live any way they want to live, we're implying that salvation is a profession at a point in time that doesn't necessarily change the way you live, that doesn't require surrendering your life to Christ as Lord. And sadly, this has been characteristic of so much evangelism that's been done in the last century. And as a result, there are millions and millions of people in this country, people in your church and mine, who think that they are Christians, but who really are not. There's no heart to obey God. Now, some of you are saying, oh, but I've disobeyed God. Are you saying I'm not a Christian? First of all, I can't tell you whether you're a Christian or not. I can also tell you that if you are a Christian, there will be times when you disobey God. But what I'm saying is, if you don't have any bent, any inclination in your heart to obey his word, then you have no basis for assurance that you are a child of God. Here's how we know that we know him: if we have a heart to keep his commandments. Now, to say yes to Christ as Lord, to say yes, Lord, it requires faith. Because on the front end, when you're facing a decision or an issue in your life, all you can see is the downside, the pain, the cost, the negatives, the fears, the loss, the hard place. If I say yes, Lord, I'm looking at some single women in this room, maybe he'll never let me get married. Or maybe he won't let me marry the person I want to marry. Or if I say, yes, Lord, my life is yours, my body is yours, maybe he won't let me have children. Or maybe he'll give me a lot of children. Or maybe he'll send me to, and you name whatever it is, it's the worst place you can think of on earth that you don't want to go. Maybe God will make me do this, or won't let me do this, or I won't have any fun, or I will be miserable. There are fears. We have to face those fears with faith. And faith helps us to see that on the other side of obedience, there is always joy. There are treasures, there are pleasures, there are riches, there is a place of abundance. Now, I didn't say there's an easy life, because there's no easy life this side of heaven. But there is joy that comes after we step into the pathway of obedience and say, yes, Lord, regardless of what we feel, what we think, what we want, and we let him be Lord. And remember that this is not a one-time choice, not a one-time decision to say, yes, Lord. Saying yes, Lord is a way of life. Saying it many times, daily, as an ongoing thing in life, as God brings new things into our lives, in new seasons of life, saying, yes, Lord. Surrendering to the ways of God, which sometimes may involve tragedy and loss and pain and mysteries that we can't explain. Saying yes to the will of God. That might be motherhood. It might be saying yes to singleness. It might be saying yes to infertility. It might be saying yes to stay in a difficult marriage. It might be saying yes to vocational ministry. But it's knowing that God is good. He is God. His ways are best.
And so the heart of the true woman is the heart of Mary of Nazareth, who said, I am the Lord's handmaiden. I am the Lord's bondservant. May it be to me as you have said. Luke chapter 1, verse 38. Yes, Lord. And the call every day as true women is to bow the knee. I try to do that, by the way, once a day. I have for many years. Many times, most of the time, it's just very quickly, but just to bow the knee before the Lord. Usually it's the last thing before I go to bed at night. To bow literally, physically before Him, just as a way physically of saying what I want to be true of my heart. Yes, Lord, I surrender. I gladly yield control of my life to you as Lord. I wave the white flag of surrender. I want to acknowledge your Lordship in my life. If the world's song is, you don't own me, don't tell me what to do, the song of the redeemed heart is seen perhaps in the words of Frances Havergal, written in 1874. Take my life and let it be consecrated, Lord, to thee. Take my hands and let them move at the impulse of thy love.

0: Nancy just gave us a powerful 20-minute description of a life surrendered to God. 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I mean, especially in a day when our world has largely lost sight of what God made women to be. This is what compelled Mary Cassian to write, What is a Woman? The question our world is afraid to answer. 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Next week, we'll continue to talk about true womanhood together. On Monday, you'll hear from me and Mary Cassian about the heart of this movement and how we need the true woman message now more than ever. Please be back for Revive Our Hearts. Now here's Nancy to pray.
1: Let's bow our hearts for just a moment of prayer. And in this quiet moment, I wonder if you just need to say, Yes, Lord. To wave that white flag of surrender in your heart. And say, Lord, I don't understand all that you're asking of me. I don't know where all of it will lead. And by faith, I want to surrender my life, this season, myself, every part of me. Gladly yield control of my life to you as Lord. Take our lives, Lord, and let them be set apart, consecrated for you. Take our time, our bodies, our appetites, our affections, our free time, our jobs, our finances, our sexual lives, relationships, everything, Lord. Take it all. Take our hearts and let them be wholly devoted to you. I pray in Jesus' name. Amen.
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5: This is American Family News. I'm Steve Jordal. President Trump is preparing to give an address at Mount Rushmore Friday night as U.S. peace talks with Iran continue. Fox's Peter Ducey reports from the White House.
6: He'd like to end the Iran war once and for all. But according to the Wall Street Journal, the Iranians have now rejected a trade where the U.S. would unfreeze billions of dollars of frozen Iranian money if the Iranians just stop threatening to charge tolls in the Strait of Hormuz and stop claiming they own the Strait of Hormuz, which is an international body of water. The strait is the reason, of course, that gas prices remain high, but they are coming down. The current average, $3.82 a gallon. Last week, it was higher at $3.90, and last month, much higher at $4.26.
5: America's 250th birthday finds the country striving for a more perfect union. FN's Chad Groening has more.
7: The Project 21 Black Leadership Network wants to push back against all the recent gloom and doom of the left as they celebrate July 4th on Saturday. For black conservatives, America's 250th anniversary represents our nation's progress from slavery to freedom. Terrace Todd is a former Trump White House Education Department appointee who now serves as Director of Outreach and Coalitions for Project 21.
8: We're not perfect by any stretch. We never have declared that we are a perfect nation, but we are striving for a more perfect union in our Constitution, in our faith in God, in our belief in God and whatnot, and our patriotism affirms the fact that we're looking for a more perfect union going forward, and it allows us to do that. So there's no kings here. There's no dictators here. We have a system of government that works. We believe in capitalism, and we believe in loving people and being generous. We're the most generous nation in the world.
7: But Todd says we continue to be in a spiritual war against a far left that is increasingly embracing evil.
8: You get all these people who are supposedly hating our country and trying to adopt these communistic ways, and it's not like history has not shown us and proven to us that communism and socialism doesn't work, and it certainly won't work for America. But I think these are also the people that are getting the spotlight on the news. These are the people that's being elevated. So I really don't think, man, that if people are educated properly here in this country about what socialism or even communism is, I truly don't believe that the vast majority of America would agree with that.
7: I'm Chad Groening.
5: And it's been almost a year since the deadly Texas Hill Country flooding. Robert Thornton has a look at the recovery.
9: Signs of destruction still mark the Texas Hill Country landscape, roughly 1 year after raging floodwaters devastated the region on July 4th. However, the Texas Tribune reports some signs of normalcy are there, too. Kreider's Rodeo and Dance Hall on the river was rebuilt in time for its 101st summer season. The Hunt Post Office, where even the 1,400-pound safe washed away, is going back up. And the Ingram Little League now has new fields. Summer camps welcome back children. Camp Mystic had 25 girls and two teenage counselors pass away, as well as the camp's director. Local restaurant owner Lorena Guillon spoke with Fox Weather. She said business isn't the same this year.
10: It's hard. It's very difficult to know this. It's a year already. It's just very, very difficult to think about it. But we'll hear and we'll get through it. And, together as a community, I think we'll survive.
9: She said the flooding happened so fast.
10: And then all of a sudden, in 3 hours, everything was gone. So it was extremely hard to see that water rising so high and hearing the people screaming for help. That was the thing that haunts me and haunts a lot of people.
9: Over 90 new flood warning sirens have been installed that stand ready to alert people. I'm Robert Thornton.
5: And finally, President Vladimir Putin remains unfazed by Ukraine's attack on Russian oil refineries. Despite severe fuel shortages, he dismisses the situation as not critical and insists the war will continue until his goals are met. Find more news and information online. 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
14: My name is Kaylee Bush, and I am just your regular small-town daddy's girl. 4 weeks after I had won the title of Miss North Florida, I was asked to sign a contract. 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
19: And Jacob says no. There's no way now that he can prevail. His hip has been dislocated. But here's the key. Yaakov is not giving up. That's what his name means. That he is going to follow after, he's going to pursue. He is not going to be an individual that is easily dissuaded from what God has put in his heart, which is a desire to serve God, be used by God, and be an instrument that brings about a covenantal outcome. That's the key about Yaakov. So he says, I will not send you. Rather, he says, you bless me. Now, in the Hebrew, we find it in the perfect tense. And what does that speak? It speaks about a completed or an action in its entirety. So he's saying, bless me, but the Hebrew would be almost translated in the past tense. And the past tense or the perfect is being used here to show entirety. What does that mean? Very simple. Yaakov is saying, I want to be blessed and I want it in its fullness, in its entirety. So what is Yaakov seeking? What is his request? Why isn't he giving up? Very simple. He wants God's blessing in his life. And here's the key. He's not seeking financial blessing. He's not seeking physical, that is, health. He's not seeking wisdom. He's not seeking anything other than one aspect. And that is, he wants to be used by God. This scripture speaks something profound about Yaakov, that he sees blessing as carrying on the heritage of Abraham and Yitzchak, moving forward in the covenantal purposes of God. And what were those covenantal purposes? Well, very simply, that through Abraham, Yitzchak, Yaakov, and the family that would come through Yaakov, and that's who's with him, that all the families of the earth might be blessed. What Yaakov is saying is, I am not giving up on my desire to be God's instrument of blessing. So the blessing that he's asking for is this: would you use me in your purposes? That's what he's saying. That's when he wanted, going back to Genesis 25, when he purchased the birthright. And when he went before his father and received the outcome of that birthright, which was the blessing from his father. It's all rooted in his desire in order that the promises of God, those covenantal promises of God, might be fulfilled. And he wanted his life to be connected foundationally to that. So he says, I'm not going to send you forth. Rather, you bless me. And this one responded and said unto him, what is your name? Meaning this, what is your identity? What is your character? What are your attributes? What is the identification of you? Not simply in a name, but name is synonymous with character. And what did he respond? He said, Yaakov, which means he will follow after. He will pursue. And the word Yaakov, when we look at it in the noun form, additional noun form, Ekev, speaks about a reward or a result. So Yaakov is pursuing the outcome, the results of what? The covenantal agreement that God made with Abraham. He wants those things to be realized, and he wants to be one that brings them about. So let me ask you a question. Are you someone that is interested in being used by God in order that God's purposes are brought about through you. That is what true blessing is about. And in doing so, when you are used in that way, you know the outcome? A joy, a contentment, a happiness that only God can provide. And that joy, that contentment, that happiness is the greatest feeling. To know that you were used by God for the purposes of God. And that is Yaakov's desire. That is what he's been pursuing. That is what he's following after. So he says, look at the end of verse 27. He says, Yaakov, verse 29. And he said, not Yaakov shall be said anymore your name. So there's a change. And this change in name is not a disconnect, but it's an outcome. Now, why would someone say that? Very simply, because the name Yaakov, when we look at that name and we look at those three primary letters for the root of Yaakov's name, it means results. It means outcome. And this is what the angel is saying. No longer are you going to be one that's simply pursuing the outcome. I'm going to call you and reveal now through your name what is going to be the outcome. Not pursuing it, but it's going to become a reality. And notice what he says. It's very important. He says, your name should no longer be called Yaakov, but what? Rather Yisrael. And this is a name that speaks about the outcome. Now, if you were to ask individuals, what should we think of when we hear the term Yisrael? The right answer is this, kingdom. We find, for example, in the book of Acts, Acts chapter 1, the disciples said, is this when you're going to restore the kingdom back to Israel? So Israel and the kingdom are interrelated. And that's why in the millennial kingdom, Israel figures greatly. And what's the capital of Israel? Jerusalem. And that's why the kingdom in the final state is spoken of as the new Jerusalem. Israel is a wonderful word. It has great significance, and we're going to talk about that in a few minutes. But why individuals want to call this land by a different name, by Palestine? This is unbiblical, and it misses out on the revelation that the scripture reveals for this land, the outcome of this land. This land is inherently related to the kingdom. Did not God speak about Israel that he has sanctified the land? That is, he set it apart for a purpose. And this land is interrelated to a kingdom experience. So don't make this mistake by saying, oh, how we should interpret this. Yaakov, bad individual, but God is going to transform him into a good one. That's not what you derive from studying this passage of scripture. Look again at, believe, verse 29. And your name should no longer be called Yaakov, rather Israel. And now we have what Israel means. It says, for you have, and the word means to strive. It's a word of effort, a word of action, a word of determination. So Yaakov, pursuing God, striving after God's purposes and plans. And now he says, you shall be called Yisrael, the one who strives with God. Now, it does not mean against God, but with God. He's saying, you know, I know what you're pursuing. I know what you're going after. And now you are going to be called Israel, which focuses in on striving, wanting, desiring, and working for the same things of God. So the term Yisrael has to do with working for the purposes of God. Striving, contending. And notice what the scripture says, verse 29, second half. Rather, Israel, because you have strived with God and with man, and here it is, and you have prevailed. Now, this is important. What God is doing is God has affirmed him, and he's brought about an affirmation of what he has done, and he's saying, you're going to be successful. You are going to be that attitude, that action, what you have done in the end is going to bring about the fulfillment. Now, it's very important that we see another biblical principle. We see many times in the scripture that God acts and behaves in order to bring out his redemptive work and the outcome of his redemptive work. He says he's done so because of, for the sake of, the patriarchs. And these patriarchs are Avram, Yitzchak, and Yaakov. So we don't see Avraham, wonderful. Yitzchak, terrific. Yaakov, bad guy. Deceiver. One who is a liar. One who is a thief that takes what doesn't belong to him. That's not what we see. We see because of the faithfulness, whenever the term avotenu, referring to our fathers, meaning the patriarchs, whenever they are alluded to, we should think of two things. One is the promise of God. Secondly is faith. Their faith was manifested because they were pursuing the promises of God. Who? Avraham and Yitzchak and Yaakov. And in a very significant way, we see that Yaakov, it didn't pass from Avraham to Ishmael, but from Avraham to Yitzchak. It didn't end with Yitzchak. It continued on, not to Esav, but to Yaakov. And then we have Bnei Yaakov as Israel, the people of God. So when we look here at this third patriarch, we see something being revealed concerning him, and that is the establishment of a people. The people, the covenant people of God, that are going to be used to bring about the greatest promise of that covenant, and that is the establishment of the kingdom of God. So he says, rather Israel, this should be your name, because you have strived with God and with man, and what? You have prevailed. You have been victorious. So it's because of Yaakov's tenacity, his commitment, his attitude, that God says, I'm going to change your name to reveal the victory. By the way, this word, Yisrael, it could be a word he has prevailed or will prevail with God. But when we look at that in the noun form, it can be a governmental, a high governmental official, a ruler. And this is what he's saying here. I'm putting you into a position of leadership, of rule. And ultimately, that's what Israel becomes. Well, look now to verse 30. And Yaakov asks, saying, tell me your name. Declare your name. And this one said, why is this that you have asked my name? And the implication here is that Yaakov should have known who this was. That this was a manifestation of God. That messenger, that man who was there. Some feel it was Yeshua. Others, some angel of the Lord in a unique way that represented God. However you want to translate and understand it, realize the implication. What he says here is, why do you ask me my name? And what did he do? He blessed him there. So Yaakov received what he asked for, that blessing. And notice something else in this passage. And he called, after that happens, verse 31, and Yaakov called the name of the place. Now, what's interesting here is this. We should say Vayikra Yaakov Shem Hamakom, that he called the name of that place, very interesting, Peniel. Peniel means the face of God. So without any doubt, Yaakov saw that this one who he was wrestling with, this, and it says, Ish man, in some powerful way, Yaakov was there with the very face or the presence of God. In Hebrew, the word panim, this is in the construct form, the face of God. That's what Peniel means. So Yaakov understood, you know, the angel didn't want me to see his face. And the reason is, you cannot see the face of God. So this one, oftentimes called an angel, a messenger, literally a man in this passage, maybe the man of God, meaning Messiah, as some interpret it. But there's no question that the presence of God was in that place. So he called it Peniel, the face of God. For I have seen God's face. This is what he says. I have seen God's face. I have seen God face to face. And my soul was spared. That is, I was delivered. So when we look at the text, it makes it very clear that Yaakov, his statement, he saw the very face of God, but normally be put to death, but this is an exception. Now, it gets even more interesting than this. Look, if you would, to verse 32. And the sun shined to him as he passed Peniel. Now, I don't know if your Bible shows that change, but there's a change in word. From Peniel, meaning the face of God, to Peniel. There's a change in vowel from a, in English, an I to a U. And when that happens, it changes the meaning entirely. But there's a working relationship between those two words, meaning the change in name is for the purpose of giving greater revelation. Now, this is important because the same thing can be said with Yaakov and Yisrael. There's a change in name to give greater revelation. Now, the name of the place, it says it very boldly. Let's go back to the text. Look, if you would, to verse, we find here verse 31. And Yaakov called the name of the place Peniel, meaning the face of God. For I have seen God face to face, and my soul was spared. And at the shining of the sun to him, to Yaakov, as he passed, and it should say Peniel, but there's a change from Peniel, the face of God, to Peniel. Now, what's the difference? The word Penu is a verb that is an imperative. What's an imperative? It is a command. So what Yaakov does is he changes the name of this place from Peniel to Peniel. And what's the difference? The word Peniel means, it's a command, turn to God. And here's what we should take from that. When God manifests himself to us, when we are convicted by the truth of some passage, when God ministers, delivers, helps, whatever God does in our life, it should always have one outcome, and that is to turn us to God. And that's what the change of word in this passage from Peniel to Peniel is telling the people. We are commanded to turn to God. Well, one more point and we'll wrap up. So look again. As he passed Peniel, he was limping on account of his hip. So the word solea. Solea has to do with not walking in a normal way. God changed his walk. Why is that important? Because in Judaism, walking, the word halicha means walking. Halacha is Jewish law. It speaks of a lifestyle. So what we find here with the change of walking means he changed his lifestyle. This experience was a life-changing one for Yaakov. And we find something else. There's a change in the dietary law. This brings kashrut or kosher laws into the equation because we learn a biblical one here. Look at verse 33, our last verse. Therefore, on account of this, that Yaakov was limping because this one who represented the very presence of God, perhaps it was God in bodily form, because this one dislocated his hip, Yaakov was ever changed in how he behaved, how he walked. And therefore, we read, the children of Israel do not eat Gid Hanasheh. Gid Hanasheh, we're talking about that sciatica nerve, this place where this one had touched. So once again, therefore, the sons of Israel, the children of Israel, do not eat the Gid Hanasheh, the sciatica nerve, which is upon the socket of the hip, even to this day. Why? Because he touched the socket of the hip of Jacob, that is the gid, the tendon of the sciatical nerve. So what happens? Well, here's something that we learn. Any rabbi will tell you that the significance of this ending verse is to say something. It is to give us the right framework for understanding why the dietary laws, the kashrut, was given. And that is that we might remember. So these food rules that we read about in the Old Testament, they were given so that we would remember God and it would impact our life. Because what do? Usually three times a day, if not more, we eat. And therefore, we need to remember our choices, what we put into ourselves, do not come about because of our desire. What is right in our eyes, go back to the first sin. The first sin was eating that forbidden fruit. They violated Chava, that is Eve. She looked at it and saw it was good for food. Who says so? That was her perspective. God says it was forbidden. And when we make decisions for ourselves, rejecting what God says, the outcome is disastrous. So kashrut has some great significance. I can remember the last time I was talking about that from the book of Genesis. An individual sent me an email, and he is so opposed to what the scripture says about kashrut. He says, I'm done. I'll never listen to anything you have to say again. I'm finished. That's his prerogative. And what bothered him was that I said that kosher laws weren't so much for a physical purpose, meaning if you eat and follow kashrut, you're going to be healthier. Your body's going to function better. Well, it might not. What the scripture tells us is this. It is to change the way we think. It's to remind us that God makes the decisions and we have to submit to them. So in this passage of scripture, it's significant that the chapter ends up with a very important rule for kashrut that still followed, as the scripture says, even to this day. The Jewish people do not eat that sciatica nerve, Gid Hanasheh. Why? As a form of remembering. So we need to utilize things to cause us to remember. Sometimes rituals, I'm speaking about biblical rituals, commands that God gives us, is so that we can remember the things that he has called us to do, to remember, in order that we can walk in faithfulness. Yaakov, he had a different walk, but that different walk from everyone else, you walk different, Yaakov. Well, he did so because he was seeking the blessings of God. And here's the takeaway. When you seek the blessings of God, when you desire to be used by Him for His purposes, you will walk, that is, you will behave very differently. I'll close with that. Until next week, Shalom from Israel.
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3: Well, welcome to Family Talk, the broadcast division of the Dr. James Dobson Family Institute. I'm Gary Bauer, Senior Vice President of Public Policy at JDFI. I'm really glad that you joined us today. We're going to talk today and continue to highlight the winners of our America 250 essay contest. I have the great honor today to talk to our high school winner of our essay contest, Crystal Conadu. Crystal, congratulations on your big win and welcome to Family Talk.
4: Hello. Thank you so much. Hi, my name is Crystal Conadu. Like you said, I am a Ghanaian American, I guess, first generation. My parents are both immigrants. I was born here and I love my country. I love my culture. I love learning about history and writing and reading as well. So crafting this essay was honestly really fun for me. And I'm so grateful that I have this opportunity. So thank you guys so much.
3: Well, all of our listeners, Crystal, I think they just all figured out why you were the winner of the essay contest. That was a great first response from our introduction. What a great way to begin our conversation. So, Crystal, I'd like to start. We could tell a lot about you by just reading the wonderful essay, but tell us a little bit more about you, you know, the things you like doing. What do you have hobbies? I think, as I recall from the essay, you're very involved in student government at your school. So just tell us a little bit more, if you would.
4: Yes, I guess I'll start for number one. I love the Lord. I love Jesus so much. I love being involved in my church. I am a student leader at my church. I attend my services all the time. And I love connecting with people who have common faith and also just connecting with kids my age who are newer to Christ or just talking to them about Christ, giving them like the perspective of what it's like to be in environments like that. I love STEM and engineering and math and science and just learning about how God created our world and like how he wants us to steward the environment that he's given us as well and like further and like progress and help people. I am in student government at my high school this year. I'm going to be a senior and I'm going to be the student body vice president, which I'm so grateful for that the Lord has given me that opportunity to lead my classmates and my friends and just continue to uplift my school environment and lead them Christ-likeness and just loving one another as well.
3: So. Did you have to be elected by your fellow students for those positions?
4: Yes.
3: Uh-huh. Well, that's fantastic. So you're already a politician.
4: I don't think so. Thank you.
3: Now, Crystal, you said a couple of things that really got my attention. You obviously love science and the medical world and so forth. But you said, you know, that one of the reasons you love science, if I understood you correctly, is that it helps you to better understand the wonderful things that God has created. Mm-hmm. So you obviously love science and you love God, and there's no contradiction, is there?
4: No, there's not. I personally believe, and I do go to a Christian school, so maybe I'm a little bit biased, but I believe that God is real and active and like sovereign in creation, just from what I've seen with the way that plants breathe, with like stomata underneath the leaves, and the way that our nervous system works. Like, it just doesn't make any sense that something evolved to create blinking lights inside of our minds that tell us to speak and understand what we're seeing. I feel like creation very obviously testifies to the existence of God. And the more that I learn the more that I grow in faith. And I have also observed that a lot of very strong intellectual people who do dive into Christianity from that scientific perspective of trying to disprove it often

0: end up converting as well. So I think that that's definitely evidence that God is real and alive and active. And even though I think the science world does try to push back against him, I think he's been working and moving and revealing himself in a lot of ways, like miracles in medicine, people being healed from cancer miraculously and things like that, stories that we hear more often than not. And I think that's very powerful.
1: Yes, I agree completely. You know, not everybody, if they see something like the essay contest that that we came up with, there's a lot of young people out there that might just, you know, read the description of the essay contest and say, well, that's not for me, or why would I want to waste my time on that? So how did you find out about the contest, and what moved you to say to yourself, you know, that's something I think I can do, and maybe I would even win it?
0: I found out about the contest through my English teacher. Mm-hmm. I'm just going to shout her out, Dr. Tilly. She's my number one supporter. She has always believed in me and pushed me to better myself and take my writing very seriously. I've had her for creative writing classes. I've had her for English. She's really just pushed me, helped me grow in the way that I write and the way that I speak as well. And she reached out to me and she told me that she thought it would be a really good fit for me that I should look into it. And at first I was like, okay, this sounds really interesting. This is something that I love. I love America and I love learning about our country's history. Like, history class is one of my favorite classes. And I definitely firmly believe that our country is rooted in Christianity, whether or not people really accept it today. So I was like, this is something that I would love to write about. This is something that I would love to expound upon and also integrate my own life into it as well. So I think that's what made me write. I did not go into it thinking that I would win. I just thought that it was a really interesting topic, and I took my teacher up on the offer, and praise be to God.
1: Well, I haven't met your English teacher, but thank her for us.
0: I'm going to surprise her after this because she doesn't know yet.
1: Okay. Well, that'll be great. I'll be interested to hear what her reaction was. I think, you know, we know that in the public schools, they really have gotten off the rails about this, and they're not really teaching. They're not teaching American history. They're teaching anti-American history in some ways. And so it's like music to my ears to hear a young woman like yourself say that you love history and you love studying American history. That's a really wonderful, if we're going to save our republic, you know, we need more young people like that. So do you try to read history books or history things outside of the classroom?
0: I do. I love historical fiction. I also love watching YouTube videos that kind of highlight really important historical events through like animation. Mm. There's a channel called Oversimplify that I would always watch before a big test because he really breaks down like really major events like D-Day or like the ending of World War II and things like that, like the whole scope of it in a way that's very simple and kind of makes it sound like drama, if that makes sense.
1: Yes, sure.
0: I really enjoy like looking at it through that lens and also looking at it from like the direct historical perspective, watching documentaries about the lives of veterans after a battle or coming out of a war and things like that. So
1: yes, you know, you might want to check this out. The Hillsdale College has done some work with the White House, and they've developed a number of historical animated videos about different parts of the American Revolution and what happened at Constitution Hall. And there's no politics in them. It's just pure American history, but they're very well done, you know, really professionally done. And they're kind of a joy to watch because it's presented in a way that it's even interesting maybe to some young people that aren't that interested in history. You know, I had the pleasure of meeting your mom and dad before we started officially having our conversation. And, you know, I know from my own life that having a mother and father that are committed to the right things really matter. So I don't want to embarrass you, but could you tell us a little bit about, you know, the role your mom and dad have played and leading you in the direction you're going. And the obviously, you have all the traits of somebody that is going to be very successful, but and also love God and love their country. So how did your mom and dad help mold the young lady that we're talking to today?
0: I think they did everything. I guess from a very young age, they've definitely instilled in me who I am, keeping me and my brother involved in church. We've always gone to church regularly from Sunday school all the way through, like doing things with my youth group to this day. My mom's always been very supportive. She's helped me and like know who I am and just trusting God, even when things get scary. Like if I feel like, Mom, I'm going to fail the splash, she's like, no, you're not going to fail. God is with you. God is on your side. He's going to help you to pull through. And my dad also always being there to double check my work, because he's a major professional, also super involved in my life and in my education. They decided to put me in a private Christian school, basically my entire life, which I know is a huge commitment and a huge sacrifice. They made that decision to give me the foundations that I have today, that have made me who I am today. And I couldn't be more grateful for that. They're the reason why I'm here. They're the reason why I am who I am. They gave me my name. They helped me grow into that name to become the young woman that God has made me to be. So,
1: well, as I said to them before we began to talk, they've obviously done an incredible job. Everybody wants to pay teachers more, and they should be paid more. And but parents are the first and most important teachers that a child has. And every child needs somebody that wakes up in the morning whose number one priority is to love that child and guide that child. And you've been really blessed, Crystal, to have both a mom and dad that's doing that for you.
0: Absolutely.
1: So tell me a little bit about, as I read your essay, and I've read it a number of times, you know, if you don't tell anybody, I might steal some of it from my next speech, but I'm not going to steal it. I might quote from it, but I'll give you credit if I do that, because you make some really great points. But you obviously have this love of science. So tell us a little bit about what your hopes are after you graduate from high school, and where you see your life going in the years ahead.
0: Yes, I would say the first thing I want to do is just spotlight the Lord, because this time last year, I had no idea what I wanted to do after I graduated. And sophomore year of high school is usually around the time that you start getting all of the big questions like, OK, take your SAT, get your score, figure out whether or not you're actually going to be able to, you know, do college work, things like that. So it was very stressful. I was feeling kind of down on myself, kind of doubting myself when I started taking my first hard classes. But I just kept seeking the Lord. And I was like, God, please show me what I want to do. You know, I love engineering and science and helping people. So please help me find a way to put all those things together and not lose my head. And I would say around this fall and or like last spring, especially, the Lord really showed me that He was calling me into like medical engineering and medical device fields and things like that, because I love helping people. I love volunteer work. I love providing for the underprivileged. And so the Lord really put on my heart that He was calling me into a career as a biomedical engineer. Specifically, my dream is to start a nonprofit organization that provides prosthetics and medical assistance and all different kinds of help and aid that people who cannot afford to get things from those like upfront costs at hospitals and different medical care and things like that can come to that facility, come to that company and get the things that they need completely free of charge. I don't know exactly how that would work. I'm still researching the way companies like that work, but I know that that's what the Lord is calling me to do, just to be there for His people, to help those who can't help themselves. And even though it might not be something that I could get rich off of or become famous for, I do want to be there for the Lord's people and also shine His light onto others, so that even if they don't ever step into a church building, they can see that there are people out there who don't know them but still care for them. And that would prayerfully point them to their Creator also.
1: could we impose on you today to read your essay to us? And if you stumble, just keep on going. You know, just read it, and our listeners will be able to hear at least part of it when we broadcast the show.
0: Absolutely.
1: Fantastic.
0: My essay is titled A City on a Hill, Christianity's Roots in America and My Call to Continue God's Work. As the sun rose over Plymouth Plantation on a cold November morning in 1620, 13-year-old Elizabeth Tilley sat alone by her cabin fireplace, contemplating the recent deaths of all her parental guardians and the tragic aftermath of the first winter. Left orphaned in the new colony, Elizabeth considered the life she left behind in Bedfordshire, England, to travel to the New World. Despite severe loss, her decision to persevere shaped generations to follow her. Elizabeth's story is just one of many Puritan pilgrims who wielded their iron faith with resolve to strive towards a brighter future, one where they could freely practice their beliefs and live unswayed by the societal pressures of the world around them. This bold Christian faith has been the root of the United States of America from the very beginning. Americans have fought for freedom, stood firm in their beliefs, and strive to impact others around us, just like Christ calls the church to do. One of the most influential Puritan trailblazers was John Winthrop, the leader of the Massachusetts Bay Colony, the most prominent in New England. Winthrop gave a speech called A Model of Christian Charity, in which he commissions the new colony to provide a framework of Christianity to the world and colonies to come. He quotes Jesus' words in Matthew 5:14, stating, "For we must consider that we shall be as a city upon a hill. The eyes of all people are upon us." Winthrop believed that the Lord was calling him to glorify him by faithfully walking in his statutes. He also highlights caring for the needy as a fundamental duty of God's people, rooting American generosity in Christian beliefs. These Puritan values not only established the American drive for exceptionalism as a godly model for Christianity, but also called on Americans to make a remarkable impact on their neighbors. Hundreds of years later, Americans now work as the hands and feet of God in countless countries today. The Charities Aid Foundation ranks the United States as the sixth most generous nation in the world. Alongside this statistic, the National Philanthropic Trust accounts 66.7% of total giving in America to come from individuals, not churches or organizations. On the faith-focused side, the World Christian Database lists the United States as the top sender of missionaries, increasing the current dispatch of 135,000 missionaries around the world. A specific American whose views have maintained Christian influence for centuries was William Penn. He was an influential Quaker and founder of the New Jersey colony. Some of the most significant codes cited trials for impeachment of the governor, review and nullification of unconstitutional laws, limiting capital punishment, and absolute freedom of worship. These pivotal texts were the landmark values of social freedom that heavily influenced the United States Constitution a century later. Penn continued to push for individual freedoms that contradicted the culture of his time. The roots he and other founders planted later spread to inspire the views of abolitionists and civil rights activists who pushed for the changes that shape our inclusive, equality-centered society in America today. The battles of social reformers like Thurgood Marshall, Susan B. Anthony, Martin Luther King Jr., and Dolores Huerta have impacted and unified everything from our public school system to our military. Americans boast a nation in which individuals of all backgrounds, religions, and socioeconomic statuses can learn and grow alongside one another. Beyond charity, academic exceptionalism, and social justice, Christian values have impacted America in a myriad of other ways. American presidents have also called for national days of prayer in times of crises like assassinations, wars, and terrorist attacks. These are just a few of Christianity's direct contributions to the founding, development, and growth of America, giving the nation its roots and identity to this day. Learning all this information about America's spiritual foundation changed my perspective on our nation's religious roots entirely. At my church, I have spent this past year collaborating with my youth leaders to craft enjoyable events and experiences for our students where I can also minister to them in small groups. Jesus' words in Matthew reiterates the Puritan value for service Winthrop referred to in his speech. I know that using my positions this way will display that influence is a tool God uses to equip his people to serve others. Finally, I believe the Lord is calling me to serve my country and nations around me by using my love for design and medicine to glorify him with my career. I want to become a biomedical engineer and open a nonprofit organization that provides underprivileged patients with the prosthetics, implants, and monitoring devices they need completely free of charge. Although some may view this business venture as unwise, I am rooted in Proverbs 19:17. God promises that whoever is kind to the poor lends to the Lord, and he will reward them for what they have done. The Puritans build their lives off of this solid ground. Specifically, William Penn displayed similar values. By choosing to stand up for religious minorities, Penn worked towards a goal beyond his lifetime. His efforts not only secured the favor of God for America then, but also the gift of liberty filled life for generations to come. Drawing inspiration from Penn has helped me put my dreams into focus. I do not care about being rich, influential, or popular. My greatest goal is to serve God and enrich his people. Through my journey, I will not only grow as a daughter of Christ, but also pave the way for my friends, classmates, and nation to fight for freedom by living rooted in his truth and serving others.
1: Wow. Well, folks, you heard what Crystal wrote, and now I'm sure you understand why she was the winner of our essay contest. Crystal, that was well spoken, just as it was well written. And as I was listening to you say the speech out loud, you know, I didn't need a reminder, but it did remind me that the James Dobson Family Institute that sponsored this contest, Dr. Dobson devoted his entire life to the things you talked about in the essay, to religious liberty and to wanting to make America a shining city on a hill. That great biblical phrase that the founders also used. And Dr. Dobson went on to be with the Lord last year after many, many years of fighting for the things that you wrote about. And I wish he could have done this interview because he would have been on cloud nine to see a young American like you upholding the same values that he devoted his life to. But I have no doubt he's looking down from heaven and enjoyed hearing this essay, and because it's very much handled or dealt with all the things that he loved and cared about, in faith, family, and freedom. So, Crystal, God bless you. Congratulations to you again. It was great to briefly talk to your parents, but we love the essay. We're honored to give you the award, and we look forward to doing more things with you in the months ahead.
0: Thank you so much, sir. I'm so honored. I'm so grateful that I got this opportunity. God bless you all as well.
2: Well, what a remarkable young woman. Crystal Conadu reminds us that the future of this nation rests in the hands of a rising generation that still believes in faith, family, and freedom. 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And congratulations, Crystal, on winning the high school division of our America 250 essay contest, sponsored by the Dr. James Dobson Family Institute, with an assist from our friends at the Herzog Foundation. 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
3: The men who drafted and signed this amazing document knew full well the dangers they faced in doing so. They were men of means, well-educated, with a lot to lose. Carter Braxton of Virginia saw his ships swept away by the British Navy. He later died in rags. Thomas McKean lost his home to the British and fled into exile with his family. Francis Lewis lost his home and property and watched helplessly as his wife was jailed and killed. Five of the signers were captured and killed as traitors. This Independence Day, let's not forget the sacrifices that were made by so many to purchase our freedom. The 4th of July is about much more than fireworks and picnics and baseball.
2: For more information, visit drdobsonminute.org.
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7: This is American Family News. I'm Steve Jordahl. As we celebrate America's 250th birthday, Fox News is looking back at some of the historic battles which literally helped secure America. Here's Fox's Kevin Uretsky.
8: That includes D-Day, which also helped secure the world at large. On the morning of June 6, 1944, more than 160,000 Allied troops landed on five Normandy beaches, including more than 34,000 Americans on Omaha Beach. Losses were heavy. Over 2,500 Americans were killed and several thousand more hurt. During D-Day ceremonies last month, Joint Chiefs Chairman General Dan Kane said of those who came ashore that day,
9: "They were young men of purpose, resolve, and action."
8: The invasion established a foothold for the Allies in Western Europe and helped lead to victory over the Nazis 11 months later. Kevin Uretsky, Fox News.
7: In today's era of political division, the daughters of two congressmen are attempting to spread a positive message of bipartisan collaboration through a children's book. Caleb Castile has more.
10: If you turn on the TV to a congressional hearing, one might assume that there is no possible way that the same men and women who scream, yell, and name-call each other for hours a day could possibly ever get along, much less be friends. However, the daughters of Democratic Congressman Josh Gottheimer and Republican DHS Secretary Mark Wayne Mullen have come together on a project that is aimed to teach a message of bipartisan unity rather than division. Ellie Gottheimer and Lara Mullen wrote a children's book titled "Shmoo and Ozzy Go to Washington." The story follows two dogs whose dads are in doggy Congress, where they have to work together to pass a bill to fund the dog park. Ellie told Fox News that despite the bad rep that social media can paint lawmakers in, that her and Laura have been friends growing up in D.C., as well as their dads.
11: "We really want to be able to teach the next generation who are getting all their news and all their media from social media and like this extremism, that you can work together, you can be friends, even if you disagree fundamentally on politics."
10: The two would also go on to share stories about how congressmen from opposite sides of the aisle can still get together and collaborate on one thing, the weight room. Mullen spoke on this, telling stories about what goes on during these congressional workouts.
12: "My dad has a bunch of Democrat friends that he works out together. They work out together every morning. And if politics gets brought up, you have burpees. And so it's a really, I love seeing that. And I think it's great."
10: Proceeds from the book will benefit Project Night Night, a nonprofit that provides tens of thousands of homeless children with a security blanket, a stuffed animal, and a book every year. I'm Caleb Castile.
7: The rush is on across Venezuela's north coast to identify loved ones before it's too late. With at least 2,295 people killed in the deadly earthquake last week, the country is overwhelmed with bodies that officials are struggling to collect, identify, and preserve. Many fear mass graves are coming as they search for the bodies of loved ones who died in the earthquake that struck the South American country on June 24th. Thousands are still missing. Today, a Times Square New Year's Eve tradition will be used to mark a monumental American milestone. Here's Fox's Grinnell Scott.
13: The iconic ball drop that rings in each new year in New York City will also mark America's semi-quincentennial and kick off the next 250 years. The ball will descend 8 times, starting at 10 o'clock this morning for 2 U.S. territories, Guam and the Northern Mariana Islands. Then it's the New York City drop at midnight Eastern, July 4th, followed by drops for the other continental time zones, Alaska, Hawaii, and American Samoa. But unlike New Year's Eve, there will not be a massive crowd in Times Square. Each ball drop can only be seen on broadcast TV and live streams. In New York City, Grinnell Scott, Fox News.
7: And finally, a skyscraper-scaling daredevil told police that he and his girlfriend climbed the Empire State Building's antenna and unfurled a banner about love and peace because he wanted to, quote, do something special for their engagement. That, according to prosecutors Thursday, at the couple's arraignment on felony reckless endangerment, burglary, and other charges, the couple, who go by Angela Nicolau and Yvonne Birkus, said little as they left the court. Find more news and information online at AFN.net. For American Family News, I'm Steve Jordan.
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15: 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Tonight we'll be talking about domestic abuse, and June has written a Keys for Living book on that very topic. The Keys for Living books, they simply put all the information that you need to begin to conquer something that you're dealing with right at your fingertips. The Bible verses, there's stories, real life stories of people that struggle with the issue and the topic. There's causes, and there's suggestions on how to begin to get out of whatever it is that you're struggling with. Many people suffer from domestic abuse situations, various family members and spouses, and June, a lot of people deal with this. Oh, by the way, I'm Tom Petrowski, and I'm here with author and speaker June Hunt. June, you wrote this Keys for Living book on domestic abuse, and many times people feel absolutely trapped, and they just don't know what to do. They don't know how to even begin to start getting the help they need. So will you please take us through this topic in this opening segment and just give us a starting point of how we can get some help to get people beginning to be free from this?
16: It cannot help but, I mean, there's a price to be paid for pain. And if it is repeated over and over, which is the case with domestic abuse. And we have to understand, 1 in 3 women worldwide at some time in their lives, they experience domestic abuse, 1 out of 3. So all you have to do is take a look at a large group of women, you go 1, 2, 3, 1, 2, 3, 1, 2, 3. And sometimes you see it in their body language, a cast down look. But what we're talking about is on the inside, there's a loss of self-worth, self-confidence, self-perception, self-assurance, typically a loss of self-respect. There is a great deal of loss, loss of genuine happiness, and for many, a loss of hope. And that's why all the more they need a relationship with the one who created them, the God of creation, the one who has a plan and purpose for them. But it's so easy to be forbidden to at times go to church. Many experience that. There is a loss of, therefore, freedom, a loss of friendship, a loss of faith. These are important qualities that God intends for us to have in our lives. There's a loss of peace, inner peace. There's a loss of the positive kind of pride that we should have by virtue of when God made us. He has value on us, but a person who is abused, it is very difficult for them to feel they have value. And therefore, there's a loss of trust. And I'll say, therefore, increased distrust. There's a flip side to these. A loss of a clear conscience, but increased guilt and shame. That doesn't mean that they are guilty, but they will be blamed. There's a classic treatment when there is abuse, and it is very interesting because what you see is, it's like, you should make me happy. You should, and there are all kinds of assumptions and blame. It's blame shifting, though. So, therefore, a loss of a clear conscience, even though many times they have not. Everyone makes mistakes, but I think another key one would be a loss of optimism, because they can feel trapped, and therefore increased pessimism, and that's not what would be God's perfect will for any of us. I think the issue is those who suffer the damaging effects of abuse can find hope and healing as they cling to the promise of God stated by the Apostle Paul. I love this scripture. It's Romans 8:29. This tells you what your highest purpose from God should be. God predestined us to be conformed to the likeness of His Son. God literally predestined us to be conformed to the character of Christ.
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0: Welcome back to Hope in the Night. If you have questions about our topic tonight or would like to order resources, please reach out to our support team at 1-800-488-HOPE or by texting the word SUPPORT to 70919. That'll put you in touch with our team, and they work during normal business hours, and they can assist you in finding and purchasing materials from a library that has over 100 topics. Maybe you've just heard one of our programs and you heard June talking about something. You're not exactly sure what the title is, but you think you know what it's about. That's where our team really shines, because they know our material so well. But if you've taken notes during a podcast or the radio show and you know exactly what it is that you're looking for, you just go to our website, hopefortheheart.org, click on the store button, and purchase whatever you like the same way you would on any other online merchant. So hopefully you can get the help that you need. It's really a great place also to purchase a book maybe for a friend, because maybe you were talking to someone and they said, boy, I really have bad anxiety, for example. Well, you might not know how to talk to someone with anxiety, but our Keys for Living books do. And so if you're wanting to help a friend, there's no better resource than the Keys for Living library books. Well, let's introduce our caller tonight. Let's welcome Michelle to Hope in the Night.
1: Well, hello, Michelle. I'm glad we're able to talk again.
2: Thank you, and I am very glad of having the opportunity to speak with you as well.
1: Thank you. How can we help you? What's going on right now?
2: I have been a victim of domestic abuse for a little over 22 years. Mm-hmm. And it's not my first time around, unfortunately. Mm. I had this happen to me in my young years, and I thought I'd always catch all the red flags and not experience it again. Mm. But in my older years now, I'm 68, almost 69, and I married a Christian this time, so I felt, you know, I was equally yoked, and we participated in church activities, and we were married in the church, and we were growing spiritually, and it was very productive, and although we were just past that age of children and so forth, mm-hmm. having children, you know, it was like we had enough to keep on our plate. I was rescuing birds actively for over 20 years in the beginning. I had 25 uh-huh. birds dead in the family, and he had a Belgian shepherd that became my surrogate son.
1: Oh, how cute.
2: Yeah, well, also very good protection.
1: Well,
2: he actually became a service dog, so with a lot of we're both veterans, and a lot of my husband's disabilities, he could alert us quickly before we even realized, and it was it was like he was, like I said, like a little, like a child, only like an adult too. He was very, very intelligent.
1: Dogs can be very, very precious in our lives. So it sounds like that was a positive. It sounds to me like what I think you're saying is you had a difficult marriage initially, and then a second marriage. You thought you were marrying a Christian who would have a different value system, because now you've said that you've been a victim for 22 years. Is that right?
2: We were married in June 23rd, 2003, dated a year prior to that. And like I say, we were we both attended a church together. We got married in the church. I truly believe that the sacrament of marriage is between husband and the wife, and of course the Holy Spirit, the Lord.
1: Yes, yes.
2: So because we had so many of the same beliefs and complimented each other, where he could help me understand Scripture faster because he was more more learned in the Bible than I. And
1: yes.
2: We had a lot of, you know, it was just where our home didn't live around a TV. It was time for prayer, time for looking up Scripture, learning, buying Christian material that we...
1: Well, we've lost her for a moment, but that'll just be a moment. That's a long time, to be a victim of abuse, 22 years. And it's imperative that she be supported and that she have help. There you are.
2: Yeah, it happens a lot up here in Northeast Tennessee. I'm between the Appalachian Mountains and the other mountain range to the left. Well, sometimes the connection with the cable and the interference with the phone.
1: Mm. Well, that's okay. That's part of technology, especially when at times the reception, the towers, things of that nature are not as consistent. So help me understand. You are very clear. You've experienced now two different times in your life. You've experienced abuse. What would you want us to accomplish in our time together? By the way, I have a great passion for, I love this topic to teach because so many times people are unaware. There are so many people who say, I wish I had known this. I wish I had known that. And so I just am delighted that we can talk. But what would you want us to cover specifically?
2: Okay, I am under a lot of areas that I have to be able to separate from the situation and become used to being single and independent, and I live in a very rural area where it's going to be very difficult from the winter months with disabilities that I have in my legs. I'd like to really zero in on what I can accomplish positive accomplishments to, even though I'm older with disabilities, I can still live independently. I just need to have some resources and some understanding of, well, to be honest with you, I know Satan's having a field day with this. It's not funny, but he's having a field day with it, and I have to fight. I've never had to fight Satan in this way. Mm. I mean, I did, but I was younger and I could bounce back.
1: Yes.
2: And now I'm in a predicament where I don't really have any roots. It's not like I was born and raised in the same area I lived. I was born and raised in Milwaukee. I lived Clearwater when I was 16. I later married and had a child and moved to Pittsburgh. And then from there, I joined the Army. And from there, I returned to Florida, primarily because my son was born there and I had some family that were still alive that were down there. And ironically, my divorced parents of all things, my father retired and came down there to live in the same county. So had some family down there for a while, but they all passed except the 50-year-old son, and he's still there.
1: I was just going to ask you about family. Is there a desire for you to, on your part, to be... I understand you do have a son. Is that the only family you really have?
2: Well, I have two cousins, one that lives in the UK. No, I have three cousins, one that lives in Illinois, in the central area of Illinois, and another that lives way up in the upper PA of Wisconsin.
1: Okay.
2: And if I had stayed in Wisconsin all these years, I'm sure I could have adapted to the weather. But now that I haven't been there in so long, I would have a great deal of trouble, not to mention trying to drive in that.
1: Wow. Yeah. Okay. So is there any desire for you to be near your son?
2: No. No, because he's very, quite honestly, he's very, he's a lot of the reason why I left Florida, because mentally he was able to be a real violent, evil, satanic person that could do harm to me and to my husband as well. So we were safer just leaving Dodge, so they say.
1: Wow. Okay. Well, okay. Just wanted to make sure that we didn't need to try to figure out a way to be close and connect. But in this case, distance is your friend, if you will. And so... Are you in a place that you feel good about? Are there any friends that you have there?
2: Well, I had some through the church that I attended. Actually, I kept in touch with the church that I moved away from another city where we rented for a year. And I did keep in touch with a few people. And then I had... In my situation, you kind of don't really socialize a lot because you're very uncomfortable with them finding out about your personal life. So I kept a lot of that to myself, but I felt that making friends in the church is where I could, you know, constructively speak regarding topics that we were learning and get to know women without.
1: Yes.
2: Yeah. You know, so that was really becoming my. It was really becoming a very good part of my life. Only a few women, but yeah, at the same time, they're very, very much. Very, very. I think the world of them.
1: Well, that is a huge issue. In fact, a friend can be like family. Certain friends, I call them a family of friends that you can develop. So we'll come back and talk about what's best for you.
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0: 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If you're facing a problem and would like to be a guest on the program, please call 1-800-NIGHT-17 or text the word CALLER to 70919. 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Someone will get back to you. We'll find a time where you can join us. 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So that's when you're going to need to be available. Well, that's central time because we're located in the Dallas area. If you live in another part of the country, just adjust that time accordingly. And I know we say live radio program, but as far as our callers are concerned, they're just having an awesome conversation with June Hunt. You don't have to worry about the radio and the audience and the listeners, and you're just going to have a great conversation. Then it's going to give you some help in something. Maybe it's a simple question about God's word. Maybe you're dealing with anger, anxiety, fear, any one of our topics. Or maybe you have some childhood things that you've just never resolved and you've been carrying for decades. Well, that's where Hope in the Night really comes in. That's the whole reason for this ministry's existence, is to help you with something that you're struggling with. So please give us a call, and we'll make time for you and get you on the radio to talk to June. Let's continue the call with June and Michelle.
1: Well, Michelle, I hear that there is a hesitance on your part. It's like, has there been a challenge for you to be able to be candid with people, certain people, about the abuse that you've experienced?
2: Yes, I kept it a secret at whatever churches I attended in Florida before moving up here, because of the it made people uncomfortable, and I tried to cover it up. I did finally find a pastor who was willing to counsel both of us, with marriage counseling and with the part of the domestic violence, so that my husband was making some improvements. Uh-huh. And I, on the other hand, I was growing too, because I was learning some skills that I could apply that could defuse when things were getting worked up.
1: Yes.
2: My husband is the one that has he reacts and blows up. And is violent, and then the next day he either says he forgot, if he doesn't remember, or he's so sorry it won't happen again. And I, on the other hand, am the kind of person that never learned the skills to defend myself and to stand up for myself as a child growing up. Yes. In a very abusive single parent life. Style that I can see this now in the past 20 years. I abused myself instead of probably because I tried to seek help, because I didn't want family. I didn't want to cause him to face the consequences, which

0: going through on a more personal level like I am with you.
1: Yes.
0: And they would often say, she would often say, Michelle, you really need to get help, and you need to get help and get him out of there, or you have to leave one or the other. And so I knew she understood that that was one thing I had to do sooner or later. I had to pull the plug. I had to cut the cord and start working on helping myself before I went down any farther.
1: Mm-hmm. So, the point here is the Bible, first of all, says, well, Jesus said, the truth set you free. And I hurt for you because I sense that you've not been able to share, that you've felt it. You know, and that's hard. That is so personal to experience abuse. And you said that, you know, he was violent, he'd blow up, and it is wrong. In fact, the Bible even says, and this is important, in Proverbs, which is the book on wisdom, right?
0: Right.
1: Okay, Proverbs 22:24 says, do not make friends with a hot-tempered man. Not associate, listen to that, do not associate with one easily angered. So if you are in harm's way, it is biblical, it is right for you to move out of harm's way. And many people don't know what the Bible says about that. And it's vital that you know that you're being biblical when you're in danger. And it, you know, even just the wear and tear on you emotionally, because you don't feel safe. You don't feel safe at all. And you're not safe. And so I'm supporting you to say it is right for you, the words in the Bible, and I'm glad that you value the Bible. There are so many wonderful scriptures that talk about friendship. A friend loves at all times. The earnest counsel of one's friend, it is a scripture that shows the value of being able to confide. There are all kinds of important values that you need to be experiencing instead of hiding the truth. And I know what is so typical, so many women, so many wives, they're trying to protect their husband, but meanwhile, they're being victimized. Are you understanding what I'm saying?
0: Yes, I am.
1: It would be helpful. I mean, if you get anything from our talking together right now, pray for a wise friend. The Bible says, he who walks with the wise grows wise, or she who walks with the wise grows wise. And be praying that along the way. How long have you been now in Tennessee?
0: 2.5 years.
1: Okay.
0: We came in July of 22, so August, September.
1: Okay.
0: Yeah. No, 3 years. We've been here 23, 24, 3 years and 2 months. Because I just found out on Friday I've never received my first Social Security check up here. So I've got that in my head. Yeah.
1: Oh, okay. Are you actively in a biblically based church?
0: Well, I was, I know this is very difficult to describe,

0: Well, first of all, I didn't know you could text. I did not know you could text 911. I thought you had to dial it and speak. So I was afraid to speak because I figured he'd hear me and take the phone away from me. I texted my friend from the church, and I asked her to please get me help. It was urgently needed. And she said a little while later, help is on the way. Well, help did come, and he was arrested when they saw the abuse and took his side, or his story, and he also admitted to the abuse, so they saw what I was going through, and they took him. Unfortunately, I did not know that by doing that, I still don't understand why. I guess she felt it was her duty to tell her husband. But she told her husband, and consequently, about 2 days later, when I called and I had said, is there any possibility that you could help me get to a Social Security office so I can get my Social Security check reassigned to a new bank account? She texted me back saying, I can no longer be associated with you.
1: Oh, no. Well, sweetheart, I can tell you that is, okay, I not totally believe you, but that's not normal. Most people have a heart that wants to help, meaning I've at times even had people that lived in my home for a period of time because of abuse. I've had that several times, but don't assume that is a shut door for you, because you do need to have, in fact, God wants you to have the blessing of a friend that sticks closer than a brother. And there will be several people that, in fact, you could help them learn about what it means to have this kind of a relationship, and the need is great. Just like more and more, you would be equipped to come alongside someone who doesn't know anything, doesn't know what to do, because of your experience. Would you not have compassion for someone who's struggling in this area?
0: Oh, yes, I did. I would, and I would try to be their friend and try to lift them up.
1: Exactly. Well, by the way, we're going to help you. I'm going to end up sending you our keys. We call them keys for living on domestic abuse. Psalm 107 verse 2 says, "Let the redeemed of the Lord tell their story." One of the greatest encouragements to our team is hearing how God is using this ministry in the lives of others. 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

0: 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And we're on all of them. Apple, Spotify, and whatever one is released tomorrow will be on that one too. But maybe you just don't want to stay up late at night. You just want to hear us at different times and have the flexibility to do that. Please do that. Let's finish up this call with June and Michelle.
1: Well, my friend Michelle, I hear that you really do have a heart that if you had an opportunity, you could help someone, because you know firsthand what it's like to experience domestic violence, don't you?
2: Yes. I would be very helpful. I'm searching for a support group in this area.
1: Good.
2: But I haven't found any. It's a very rural area, so I have to keep searching. And then unfortunately, my driving is extremely limited. I, due to my disabilities and a nervous condition, I let him do 90% of the driving, and that was a failure on my part, because my driving skills, although interstate is a challenge that I have not even begun to try, I have to find a way to get help with my driving without going to the driver's bureau, because they'll take my license away.
1: Okay. Well, a thought I have is there are shelters for battered women and children. There are shelters where the women need to be able to go to a safe place, and usually that address is not shared. It can be a private, and literally given to someone who is a victim. Now, and for you to be in a group would be wonderful. Usually churches know I'm not hearing that you're active in a church right now. Is that correct?
2: Well, this started since the 23rd of last month. Money has taken up a lot of my time. I went to get my Social Security transferred to my new bank account with what little bit of money he hadn't drained out of the account, and was told that my Social Security never came to Tennessee, and that it's still going to a bank that we had mutually in Florida. So I'll get my first Social Security up here, my 70% pension. Thankfully, I have that routed to my new bank account. And but the assets, we bought a home with a lot of expenses. And up here, they tend to put everything in the husband's name. And so what's hard is that what little bit of contact we had until the court said that there was to be no contact for an entire year, not even by phone, and that it would have to be done only through attorneys, which I'm trying to figure out how I can even afford an attorney. He drained the bank accounts really bad, and he has three pensions that are still going to Florida, and now I'm sure by now he's dispersed them to other banks so that the trail is harder to find it, the money.
1: Mm.
2: And so he's easily sitting on at least $100,000 while I'm below $20,000 trying to figure out how to survive. And so my time has been taken up trying to find an attorney that would be able to work with me with what I have, and then also trying to get support groups, trying to search for support groups or something there in there about those lines, so that I would have even if I could find somebody that I could pay to drive with me, it would help my confidence to come back, because I don't know this area very well, but I was driving it locally until the battering got worse and worse, and I just became more of a recluse, and this is the price I'm paying for it. But getting help to those are the things that have been taking up my time since the 22nd.
1: Well, many times there is a lawyer who does pro bono work, like at a shelter where there has been a need to have help. And do you know, have you inquired, and it may be like you could call the hospital and they know where to how to advise you, because hospitals or certain service groups know where you can get contacts, and sometimes the phone company will know that kind of information, not about the pro bono lawyer, but if you, for example, were to go to where there would be women who have been needing shelter and talk to the head of it, that whoever's running it, and ask for advice and explain your situation, because that's why they're there. Those who are part of a shelter, they have a passion to help women who need help and hope. And so have you attempted anything like that so far?
2: Yes, I was advised by the sheriff's department to reach out to the local women's crisis center, and yes, I did. They accompanied me to the two court appearances that I had to go to, but their resources for counseling, they're understaffed, and so I haven't even had one appointment with a counselor. That's a big problem. And then also the legal aid up here, they're helping me. They're helping me with the domestic violence charges, so that those charges I will not have to incur. But they don't do legal aid for any type of help with divorce, so that I can get money to help me pay the bills. Unfortunately, up here they don't have legal separation. It's either married or or legal divorce, and the only way I can even begin to survive is if he helps to pay some of these bills, and I have to get an attorney, but they don't cover that. So they can't be of any help to me there. I mean, they've done small things for me, like they've given me a second phone as to have in my car as an emergency phone. If I ever get my phone taken away, then they'll give me a phone. They gave me a phone that I can utilize until the middle of November for free.
1: What I'm hearing is you've connected as much as you can right now, but you can see if you can get into a church, many times they also have members who are willing to be of help, and you need also just some heart connection with people who care. And I think that then in the long run, you would be one who could also be a part of helping others. One of the things I did say is I'm going to send you our keys on domestic abuse, but okay. Also I think we ought to also send you, like, even verbal and emotional abuse, because I think that it'll explain how to have boundaries. And so those are two different, we call them keys for living, where it's definitions, characteristics, causes, and solutions. But it'll give you a number of things that you can do that'll be insightful. And I really do believe, based on what you've shared, it's like I hear you have a heart to help others. So, and there's nothing like firsthand going through something that it's like an alcoholic can be later the best type of person to help another alcoholic once they've received the help that they needed themselves. And that's true just in life. And so you think about the way God intends to use you and what he will do for you. The Bible says the prudent see danger and take refuge, but the simple or the foolish keep going and pay the penalty. And sometimes you need to just be an encourager to help people get help and hope, because the Bible is very clear. The Lord is close to the brokenhearted and saves those who are crushed in spirit. So, sweetheart, we're going to send some things your way, and I'm going to ask our listening audience, if you have a heart for Michelle, you've heard her story, and she's so willing to do whatever is right, but she does need help. She needs somebody to come alongside. She needs friends. So pray for her.
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6: This is American Family News. I'm Steve Jordahl. President Trump is preparing for America's 250th birthday weekend with a trip to Mount Rushmore as the country celebrates how far it's come and also looks to the future. Fox's Madeline Rivera reports from Washington with the details.
7: There will be a flyover featuring the new Air Force One, Black Hawk helicopters, and a B-2 bomber, so that is expected to thrill the crowds watching below. Besides the president's remarks, the evening will culminate with a fireworks display lighting up the skies over Keystone and Rapid City, South Dakota. The last time fireworks were seen over the site was in July 2020, and it stopped after concerns about the fireworks causing fires in the Black Hills. Interior Secretary Doug Burgum insists they have a plan in place to identify fire and put it out quickly if there is one.
6: Meanwhile, at the Great American State Fair in D.C., Americans are prepared to celebrate Wings of Freedom Day. Despite what you hear on the campaign trail and in the mainstream media, America is an exceptional country. That's the opinion of a cultural anthropologist and historian in this story from AFN's Chris Woodward.
8: Talking about the U.S. on American Family Radio, Dr. Frank Turek said our nation is the first country in the history of the world that grounded its rights in God rather than a king.
9: We don't have a king. We have rights granted to us by our Creator. We hold these rights, we hold these truths to be self-evident, that all men were created equal and endowed by their Creator with certain unalienable rights. Among these are life, liberty, and pursuit of happiness. And governments are instituted among men to secure these rights.
8: Turek added that rights in the First Amendment exist largely because of Christianity.
9: They are not rights unless God exists, because there are no rights unless God exists. And in America, we have those rights enshrined in our Constitution. There's no other government, to my knowledge, that has those rights enshrined completely like we have. And what other worldview is going to protect rights other than Christianity?
8: Some people and politicians have argued that many of the nation's founders were deists. Turek does not agree with those opinions.
9: You read the Declaration of Independence, it's not a deistic document. A deist is somebody who believes God created the universe and left it. The supreme judge of the world is not somebody that leaves the universe.
10: Right.
9: Divine providence is God interacting with people. Unalienable rights is God granting rights to people because he cares about what goes on here. It's not deism. It's theism.
8: I'm Chris Woodward.
6: Officials say a man with a Tibetan flag in front of the United Nations headquarters in New York set himself on fire and has died. Law enforcement responded Thursday evening to a 911 call. The NYPD says they found a 52-year-old man with severe burns throughout his body. Police say the man was taken to the hospital and later pronounced dead. Law enforcement are investigating what happened and were not able to comment on what prompted the man to set himself on fire. A United Nations spokesperson says the incident happened after all scheduled meetings were finished for the day. A second teen who was wanted in the Philadelphia murder of a Penn State University student is now in custody. Fox's Tanya J. Powers has more.
11: U.S. Marshals say 16-year-old Kasim Smith is behind bars after surrendering to Philadelphia police on Thursday. Smith and 16-year-old Azubair Outen Fleming face murder charges in the death of 22-year-old Billy Schmidt, who was shot to death early Saturday in South Philadelphia in what his family says was an armed robbery attempt. Schmidt was a senior at Penn State University studying digital journalism and was planning to graduate in December. On Wednesday, U.S. Marshals arrested Outen Fleming in Colorado, where they had tracked him through extended family. His stepfather was also taken into custody for trying to help him hide, according to officials. Tanya J. Powers, Fox News.
6: And shares are mixed in Europe after a rally in Asia following the Dow Jones Industrial Average's latest record. U.S. futures wavered ahead of Friday's holiday, with markets due to remain closed on Wall Street for Independence Day. On Thursday, the S&P 500 finished basically unchanged. The Dow Jones rallied 1.1%, while the NASDAQ composite dropped 0.8%. Find more news and information online at afn.net. For American Family News, I'm Steve Jordahl.
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14: I intend to talk to the Lord. I intend to invite Him into my days. I intend to engage with Him on a very regular basis. Don't always know what to say, don't always know how to ask, but I'm learning. I'm not leaving prayer to formal religious services. I'm not leaving it to a devotional time. I want to engage in dialogue with the Lord as if He were truly my friend. Let's determine that we will ask and knock and seek and invite and be certain that whatever is emerging in our lives, that we have given God an open door to be engaged in those things.
13: 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We'll be back to the message in just a moment. 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That's 855-577-2255. We're so glad you're here to listen. Today's message from Pastor Alan is called Expressions of God's Power.
14: I grew up in church world. I grew up in church when I wasn't a Christian. When I became a Christian, I didn't find a lot of meaning in church, so I stayed away for a long time. But the one consistent through all of that was prayer was a part of the discussion, but I considered it to be pretty inert. I didn't consider prayer to be particularly significant. Prayer was something you did at the beginning of a service or at a transition point in a service or a way of saying, we're done now. I very much dislike using prayer in those ways. Prayer is an invitation to Almighty God. It's not a signal that we're changing pace. And what I want to invite you to with me over the next session or three is perhaps a little different imagination of the role of prayer in your life. And if you are like I was for too long, that prayer is kind of a passive response. You know, I hear people say, well, after you've done everything you know to do, maybe we should pray. Imagine if somebody came to you and said, you know, I've asked everybody I could think of for help and nobody could help. And then I remembered you. So I thought, well, maybe. Not particularly affirming. I asked all the smart people I knew for an answer, but nobody could help me. So I thought I might as well call you. I think that's a little bit the way that the attitude that we've held about prayer, that we do everything we could do and try everything we know to try. And then when we're out of options, well, you know, I guess we could pray. I'd like to reverse that completely. That the greatest expression of opportunity in your life begins with prayer. And I know particularly, I think we have problems. Religious people, you know, well, I don't pray. Or I don't know how to pray. Or I don't. That's a lousy excuse. It's like saying, I don't read. For years, I've been saying to you, don't say I don't read. Just say I like to be ignorant. And rather than say, I don't pray, just say, I'm not interested in the power of God. Because without prayer, I think you will live mostly void of the power of God. So I want to walk through this with you and see what we can learn, what we can gain. It's really an attempt to try to enable our Christianity to be more assertive. Not aggressive, assertive. An expression of the authority that God intends us to be in the earth. I don't find Jesus to be passive. I don't find Jesus' closest friends to be passive characters. I don't find the initiative of God through the pages of our Bible to be a passive thing at all. And I don't believe that we'll fulfill God's purposes for us in the 21st century with a passive attitude. So I want to start in Isaiah 36. There's an event in Israelite history. The Assyrian army, who is the dominant military force in that season, in the region, in the ancient Near East. They have ransacked the northern kingdom of Israel. They've attacked Judah. They've destroyed the major fortified cities. The only real city left is Jerusalem. And they've turned their army's attention to Jerusalem. And they've made some rather menacing statements. I just put a small portion in your notes. The commander, and he's the commander of the Assyrian army, stood and called out in Hebrew. He wanted the people who lived in the city of Jerusalem to understand in their language. So it's a very arrogant challenge he's about to make. Hear the words of the great king, the king of Assyria. This is what the king says. Do not let Hezekiah deceive you. Hezekiah is king in Jerusalem. He cannot deliver you. Don't let Hezekiah persuade you to trust in the Lord. When he says the Lord will surely deliver us, the city will not be given into the hand of the king of Assyria. Do not listen to Hezekiah. This is what the king of Assyria says. Make peace with me and come out to me. Then every one of you will eat from his own vine and fig tree and drink water from his own cistern until I come and take you to a land like your own, a land of grain and new wine, a land of bread and vineyards. Do not let Hezekiah mislead you when he says, the Lord will deliver us. Has the God of any nation ever delivered us from the hand of the king of Assyria? What a bold, arrogant mocking of God. Amen? He's speaking to the people of Jerusalem in their own language, and he says multiple times, don't let your leaders convince you that God is faithful. Don't listen to them when they say God will deliver you. Don't be deceived by them. And this isn't just like a debate. The military might of Assyria is on full display. Every inhabitant of the city of Jerusalem understands that as if it's about military competition, they have no hope. There is no means of deliverance. There's no plan B. There's no possibility of escape. All their resources have been exhausted. And now the commander of the opposing army stands and mocks God. It seems like a very contemporary expression of the world we live in, where powerful voices stand and mock God, where we have months celebrated on a national basis by any number of people and organizations and professional sports leagues mocking God. Saying to you, don't imagine there's a God in heaven. Don't imagine you should submit to his authority or to his boundaries or to his definitions of morality and immorality. There is no God in heaven that will back up his claims. We stand in defiance of him. You see, the world we face is not a dramatically new world. The spiritual conflict in our world is as old as human civilization. It goes back to the Garden of Eden. It's been expressed in every generation. And yet in every one of those generations, there have been men and women who said, I will stand with God. And I'm asking you to consider doing that. I understand something of the resistance that will come. I understand something of the battle that you'll have in your mind, of the voices that will be raised against you, of the temptation to think, well, I can just be quiet. The Assyrian commander said, if you'll just capitulate, if you'll deny God, if you'll ignore the authority over your life, we'll give you a good future. Was he telling the truth? No. That wasn't the plan at all. When the enemy comes to invite you towards ungodliness and wickedness and capitulation, he does it with a very tempting proposal. There'll be less resistance this way. There'll be more affirmation this way. You'll find more happiness this way, or more pleasure this way, or more fulfillment this way. Isn't that always the way temptation comes? I've never had temptation knock on the door of my life and say, I'm here to destroy you. I'm here to be the bitterest pill you've ever swallowed. I'm here to devastate you emotionally, financially, and physically. May I come in? Temptation never comes that way. Well, when Hezekiah heard the challenge, He didn't defend himself before the people. He didn't offer a rebuttal to the Assyrian commander. He went to the temple and prayed. He went to the temple and prayed. I'm grateful for a governor that would embrace the biblical worldview of family. And God sent the prophet Isaiah, who was a contemporary of Hezekiah's, with a message for Hezekiah. And that's, I put it in your notes. It's the very next chapter. It's Isaiah 37. Isaiah, the son of Amoz, sent a message to Hezekiah. This is what the Lord, the God of Israel, says. Now, he's heard what the Assyrian king has said. This is what the God of Israel says. Because you have prayed to me concerning Sennacherib, who is the Assyrian king. This is the word of the Lord spoken against him. The virgin daughter of Zion despises you and mocks you. The daughter of Jerusalem tosses her head as you flee. You need to read that a dozen times or so. It needs to settle in deep within you. Isaiah sent a messenger. He didn't even go himself. Sent a message to Hezekiah and tell him, this is what God says. Because you prayed, watch what I'm going to do. The implication is very unsettling. What if Hezekiah hadn't prayed? What if Hezekiah had just panicked? What if Hezekiah had just negotiated? What if Hezekiah had just complained? Because you prayed. May I ask you a question? Do you think it's possible you forfeited anything in your life that God perhaps would have done had you known to pray? I'm pretty certain that's true in my own life, but I'm determined to make that a very diminished part of my future. I intend to talk to the Lord. I intend to invite him into my days. I intend to engage with him on a very regular basis. Don't always know what to say, don't always know how to ask, but I'm learning. I'm not leaving prayer to formal religious services. I'm not leaving it to a devotional time. I want to engage in dialogue with the Lord as if he were truly my friend.
13: We'll be right back. But first, a word from Pastor Allen about his new book.
9: Folks, understanding who you are in Christ, the price that was paid to give you status in the kingdom of God, it will write a future for you that is not dependent upon your family of origin, your life circumstance, the expressions of evil that you've had to overcome. 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We put this little booklet together. 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
13: 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Now, let's get back to Pastor Allen with his message called Expressions of God's Power.
9: And so I'm inviting you this summer, in the midst of this growing season, wherever you are in your spiritual journey, you may be a grizzled veteran or a beginner or someplace in between, to imagine that there's a role for prayer that would write a different future than you've had, if you would be interested.
14: We can't master this in a single session, but we're gonna turn over some rocks and at least consider some things. Philippians chapter 4 and verse 6, the Apostle Paul's writing from a Roman prison to a community of believers for whom he's been instrumental. And he says to them, don't be anxious about anything. He's the one in prison. And he's writing them not to worry. Don't be anxious about anything, but in everything, by prayer and petition, with thanksgiving, present your requests to God. And the peace of God, which transcends all understanding, will guard your hearts and your minds in Christ Jesus. Don't be anxious about anything. So we can begin with this acknowledgement that if we're anxious about something, we've stepped away from God's best for us. In the Sermon on the Mount, in Matthew's gospel, Jesus says a handful of times in a single chapter, do not worry. I'm old school. I think if Jesus said, do not worry, he means, don't worry. And I think if he's cautioning us against it multiple times in such close proximity, it's because he understands the reality of the challenge. So I think the first thing we have to acknowledge is that we have an adversary that would like to create in you and me anxiety, to make us uncomfortable, unsettled. Because if he can do that, if the enemy can cause you to be anxious and worried and fretful and disrupted, you lose the peace of God. You forfeit a great deal of the awareness of what God might have to say or to direct you towards. Because you kick in that flight or fight response in you, and the rest of your senses lose a little bit of their sharpness. What Paul is inviting his friends to do is in everything, by prayer and petition, with thanksgiving, to present your request to God. In everything, he said, in everything. In everything. I've shared with you lately how the Lord has really convicted me in recent weeks about my attitude towards prayer. And he did it through a series of things. It didn't happen for me all in one moment, but it all came together with a clarity that has changed how I pray. I found that my prayers and my exposure to prayer, I've been in hundreds and hundreds, thousands of prayer meetings, and we tend to pray for intensely personal things, which is not inappropriate. You know, we pray for ourselves and our health and our voice, and please don't stop. And our neighbors and our neighbor's dog and our, you know, our cousin Boo. And again, it's not inappropriate. God knows, he says, the number of hairs on our head. But I also realize that we're ambassadors for the kingdom of God, that we're salt and light in the world. And that if we only use the authority that's given us as citizens in the kingdom of God, the authority of the name of Jesus and the power of his shed blood to deal with the personal issues of my life, I'm abandoning my assignment as an ambassador. I believe we have to pray on behalf of families in our nation, that a biblical view of family will be celebrated, not because politicians say so, because the people say so. Don't tell me you care about children unless you're praying for biblical families to emerge across our nation. The data is overwhelming. There's nothing even close to comparable for the well-being of children. It's not even close. And it's begun to change the way I pray. I've shared it with you. We've been praying that the gospel will be preached in the streets of Tehran, that there'll be a freedom for Jesus to be proclaimed in Tehran after decades of brutal, horrific, violent tyranny. I'm praying the same thing for Havana, 90 miles off the coast of Miami. The people frozen in time. And in my life, I haven't committed, until recently, I hadn't committed much time to praying in any serious way that darkness would be broken. I'm praying for Venezuela, that what has begun there will be expanded. Somebody brought me a video of people they knew being released from prison with tears running down their cheeks. And they said the Christians are being turned loose from the prisons where they've been held. I'm praying for Venezuela. I've been praying for Nigeria, where they were hunting Christians, that the people that were hunting Christians would become the hunted. I know it's uncomfortable. I'm just not praying in a blanket way I'm praying I'm still praying for my voice to be better. And I'm praying for character quest, and I still pray for the things that are, but God has given us a role, folks. Get you a notebook. I don't know what your devotional time looks like. Maybe you do the Bible reading. Maybe you read our daily devotional. You allow yourself a few minutes as a part of that devotional. Just write down, this week I'm going to pray for. And let the Spirit of God put one thing on your heart and begin to say, God, let there come change there. Let the fraud in our nation be turned back. May we become unwilling to tolerate fraud at the levels that we have accepted it. It's unimaginable what we have tolerated. We're the church. We're the church. This isn't political. It's not about parties or elections. We're the people of God. We're reading Leviticus together right now. Are you paying attention? God's not casual. It's not like just worship however you would like. Just get together when you're in the mood, whatever you want to wear, just wear that. Pick up as much manna as you would like. Do whatever you want. That's not the God I'm reading about. I'm reading that thinking, oh, Lord, I've been so sloppy. When you think of prayer, I want you to think of it in a simpler way. I'll talk more about it. We've done this a lot together over the years, but let's pray sentence prayers. It's not the only way to pray, but I think sometimes we stay away from prayer because we think there's a tone of voice or a vocabulary or a certain amount of theological proficiency you have to have. Baloney. Prayer is an invitation to God. Some of the most powerful prayers in Scripture are sentence prayers. They're things you can pray on a daily basis, very available to you. Almighty God, I ask for your help. In Jesus' name, amen. I think most of our prayers would improve if we would hush. You know, we pray like God doesn't know. You ever prayed with anybody that explains to God? Oh, come on now. I've been in more prayer meetings than most of you. God, I want to pray for my neighbor. You know, the one that lives next door to me. Or they have that red roof on their house. And they drive a Tesla. Lord, they have three kids. And you know their dog, Rover, God. And I'm sitting watching them pray, and I'm thinking, if you have to explain all that to God, there's probably no help coming. I think it's you're appropriate to invite God into the specifics and the circumstances, but I don't always think we have to. Usually we're praying to the people we're with. And again, I don't think that's wicked. Kind of the way kids learn to talk, but we can grow past that. Prayer is an invitation to Almighty God. You know, I found that if I'm given an opportunity to speak to someone whose help I need or who has expertise that I don't have, and I've managed to gain an appointment or an audience or whatever that may be, I've learned that those are very valuable moments, and I try not to spend them in frivolous ways. And I try to talk to the Lord that way. If you're here and you need healing, your voice may be a little froggy, or you may have something really serious, whatever it is, I'm just going to ask you to stand really quickly. Well, I don't mean that generic, we all need healing. I heard that. But I mean, if there's a specific place, you're inviting the power of God. See, I believe God heals the sick. He didn't always do it on the timeline I want him to. You know, I was perfect last. Perfect probably a stretch. I was reasonably healthy when I left church last Saturday night, but before 10 o'clock, I wasn't. It felt like an attack. But it doesn't diminish what I believe about God. And you want to be able to invite God into your life. We trust him. He's a God of grace and mercy. The best single idea I've ever learned about healing that helped me more than any is that God designed your body to heal. If you cut your finger, you don't lose your mind and amputate it and think, well, I ruined that. You put a little Band-Aid over it and go, it'll be better in a couple of days. You don't do that with the screen on your iPhone. God designed you to heal. So when we ask for healing, we're simply asking God to let our bodies respond in the way he designed them. when we're not well, some part of the original design is not functioning. And we're asking God to restore that design function. That seems much simpler to me. Father, I thank you for your word and its truth and its power. I thank you for your great love for us, that you sent your Son, that through his sacrifice, our sins could be forgiven, and that by his stripes we might be healed. Lord, I pray for each person and their expression of faith, that you would bring your life and your strength and your vitality to them. Lord, do what only you do. We trust you. 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We trust your Spirit and your power to bring life and health and vitality to our mortal bodies. In Jesus' name, amen. Hallelujah. Let's go pray.
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19: On this 4th of July, I suggest that all Americans go on the Internet or get out a World Almanac and read the Declaration of Independence. On this birthday of the United States, let's all become knowledgeable about the fact that the Declaration of Independence is America's great religious document. The Declaration of Independence is the official and unequivocal recognition by the American people of our belief and faith in God. It affirms God's existence as a self-evident truth that requires no further discussion or debate. The nation created by the Great Declaration is God's country. The rights it defines are God-given. The actions of its signers are God-inspired. The Declaration of Independence contains 5 references to God: God as creator of all men, God as the supreme lawmaker, God as the source of all rights, God as the world's supreme judge, and God as our patron and protector. The Declaration of Independence declares that each of us is created. If we were created, we must have had a creator. The Declaration of Independence declares that each of us is created equal. This means equal before God. As the modern discovery of DNA confirms, each of God's creatures is different from every other creature who ever lived or ever will live on this earth. The Declaration of Independence proclaims that life and liberty are the unalienable gifts of God, natural rights, which no person or government can rightfully take away. It affirms the purpose

0: of Christopher Columbus or the fortitude of presidents like Lincoln and Reagan, the truth of history should not be undercut by liberal ideology. 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
1: This commandment is unique because God establishes the foundation and importance of the family.
2: Dr. Tony Evans says the benefits of honoring our father and mother extend way beyond maintaining harmony in the home.
1: The purpose of this commandment was to hold the nation together.
2: This is the Alternative Broadcast, featuring the timeless biblical teachings from the archives of Dr. Tony Evans. No matter your age or stage of life, the command to honor your father and mother has never lost its relevance. Today, Dr. Evans explains why this principle is about more than family relationships. It's a foundation for personal stability and a healthy society. Let's join him in Exodus chapter 20.
1: This commandment is unique. It is unlike the other nine. It is unique because in it, God establishes the foundation and importance of the family. Today, society is seeking to redefine the family. Society is not only attacking the family, but it is creating a generation of rebels, a generation of children, whether they are small children, teenage children, or adult children, who are rebellious. And having learned rebellion at home, they've taken it to the streets. That rebellion started at home. This commandment is designed, stay with me here, to establish the family as the foundation. Plato, the great philosopher, was not right about a lot, but he was right about this. The saga of a nation is the saga of its families written large. Honor thy father and thy mother, he says in verse 12, that your days may be prolonged in the land which the Lord your God is going to give you. He says, honor your parents so that we can preserve the land. In other words, if the land is going to be okay, the nation is going to be okay, the society is going to be okay, then that family's got to be okay. Because if that family is not okay, you've now jeopardized the land which the Lord your God has given you. And our land today has been jeopardized. It has been jeopardized in every place because of this commandment that is focused on the family. The purpose of this commandment was to hold the nation together. The nation would be held together by there being a mother and a father, and by that mother and that father teaching children and children learning to honor their parents. All human relationships are based on what a child learns at home. If a child learns that it's okay for a man to slap a woman, he becomes a wife beater. When a child sees there's no responsibility or accountability with mother and father, they're going to learn to be irresponsible and unaccountable. In other words, the imprint is laid at home, which is why, mothers, the Bible emphasizes that nothing can conflict or compete with your role in the home, because unless children learn to honor, learn to respect, learn to obey, then somebody else will teach them. He says, honor your father and your mother. Why? Because parents represent God's chain of command. The reason why every teenager who's a Christian should be honoring their parents who are providing and protecting them is that you want God on your side. You see, it's a God thing. It's not just a mother and father thing. Now, I know all of us knows, because all of us have had parents. Parents can tick you off. Sometimes they're unreasonable. Sometimes they bring their moods home from work. So I understand that. But your mindset must be, I'm going to honor the Lord in my status as my parents' son or daughter, and I will obey them without an attitude, without talking back, without being disrespectful. I am going to fulfill my God-given responsibility to them

0: by honoring them. So what else does honor mean? Because this applies to us as adults as well as young people and children. Well, first of all, you are to honor your father and mother. Watch this verbally. Proverbs 30 verse 11 says, there is a kind of man who curses his father and does not bless his mother. When is the last time you blessed your parents? Oh, no, I know about all the times you criticized them. When's the last time you blessed them? When is the last time you complimented them on the good they did rather than simply the bad they've done? When's the last time you thanked your mother and father? Okay, they cooked something today you don't like, and you're sitting there, shucks. Got this, I don't like this stuff. And so you got a bad attitude, you frowning, and you irritate, because on Thursday, they cook something you don't like. And it shows all over your face. Even if you're scared to say something, it's written all over your face. You don't have to say a word. You know, it's just all over your face that you're irritated. And so you complaining that they cook something you don't like. But did you thank them that Monday, Tuesday, Wednesday, it was all right? They cook something you did like. Or do they only know when you are discontent because you never blessed them? When is the last time you thanked them? I don't have to be cold in the winter or hot in the summer because you keep that air conditioned. You keep me comfortable. You know, I've never thanked you for that. He says a person who honors his parents honors them verbally. Paul says in 1 Timothy 5:1, he praises Timothy's parents for the impact that they've had. Thank you, mother. Thank you, father. They should hear a lot more thanks than they do what they did wrong. Because in most cases, there's some exceptions, but in most cases, they do a lot more right than they do wrong, but they don't hear it. You are to honor them financially. 1 Timothy 5, verses 4, verses 16, says that you are to make a return to your parents. If they need help, and you are able to help them. I'm not talking about encouraging irresponsibility. That's not what I'm talking about. But he says, make a return because look at what they spent on you. Do you know how much it costs to raise a child? For 18 years. And every other day, you come and talk about, give me something. Give me something. I need this. I need this at school. I need, all my friends wearing this. They got these kind of tennis. Can you get me this? They got this kind of stuff. Can you do you know how much money for 18 years they have spent on you? Now they need $100 and you're talking about, I don't have it. Now they just spent hundreds of thousands of dollars on you, but you can't help them. You don't make a return. That's evil. So now I'm talking to a lot of adult parents who have disregarded your mother and father when you could have helped them. Jesus told the Pharisees of his day. He condemned them in Matthew 15, verses 4 to 6. He says, because you're going to church and you're ignoring your family and you have disregarded your parents. You're to honor them relationally. You know what Jesus did? Watch this now. Jesus, on his way to the cross to die, right? He looks back and he says, John, behold your mother. Mother, behold your son. In other words, Jesus is getting ready to die. Mary, his mother, is a widow. He's not going to leave her uncared for. All right? How many people in here have parents stuck in nursing homes and you don't go visit? They're stuck there by themselves and alone, but you're too busy. They weren't too busy when you were sick. And they had to stay up all night or take you to the emergency room or hug you. They weren't too busy then. Jesus said, I'm going to make sure, Mary, since I can't care for you, you are cared for. Now, I know every family can't keep every parent based on the particular circumstances in your own home. I understand that, but you are to never let them forget that they're your mother, that they're your father. You are not to dishonor your parents by leaving them to grow old alone. Because they didn't leave you. And even if they did leave you, because I know some of us got fathers that's walked out on us and that kind of stuff, they still did one thing right. You're here. You are to honor them spiritually. How do you do that? pray with them, and watch this, and forgive them. Pray with them and forgive them. Because I know some of us have been damaged by our parents. Because some of us didn't grow up in Christian homes, and some of us grew up with parents who didn't know how to parent, and they hurt us. What's the spiritual thing to do? Release them. Release them. One, you release yourself. Because I can guarantee you something. Let me give you a guarantee. There's not a parent in here who won't need your child to forgive you of something. Because it's something you're going to do wrong. Okay? Maybe it wasn't as bad as your parents did to you, but you're going to need your kids to forgive you for some failure in your life. Well, don't expect to get what you're not willing to give. Don't burn the bridge over which you yourself must cross. Bible says that Noah got drunk and he was lewd. It doesn't specify what it was, but he was involved in some lewd act. One of the sons, he had three boys. One of the sons came in and made fun of him. Look at daddy, look at that. It says the other two sons came in and put a covering over him. Some of our parents need a covering. They don't just need to be point figure. Look at what you did. Look at you. Look at you. You all messed up. You no good. You're a failure. Some of them just need a covering. Yep, you did this wrong. That was a mistake. But because one day I may need a covering, I'm going to give you one. That's honor. Now, let me clarify something about honor. Honor doesn't mean be used. Because I know you can have parents who want to use you up and put you on a guilt trip. All right? Oh, you never come to visit me. Now, you visit them once a week, but they want to be visited five times a day. So they put you on a guilt trip, okay? No. You solve that problem easily. You set a boundary. Mother, father, this is what I'm going to do. I'm going to give you this much a month. I'm going to visit you or call you this often. So expect this, but don't expect beyond this. If I give you beyond that, that's extra. So set a boundary so you don't get used. But don't let the fact they're trying to use you cause you to do nothing, because you still have to honor them.
1: 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I'll repeat that information for you after the second part of today's message and this.
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0: How else do you honor them? You honor them emotionally. Proverbs 10:1 says, a wise son makes his father glad, but a foolish son is a grief to his mother. Make them happy. What's the last thing you did to make your mom and dad happy? Whether you're in home or you're out of home, but you just did something to make your mom and dad happy. You just made them smile. You know, adults, and particularly older adults, have so much to burden. When was the last time you just made them smile? You criticize them, you complain, you talk about them to your friends. But when was the last time you made your mother's heart, Proverbs 10:1 says, glad? You lifted them up emotionally. That's honor. You say, why do this? Okay, watch this now, because it gets deep right here. And I love the way the New Testament quotes this. This thing is so strong. The New Testament quotes this in the book of Ephesians, chapter 6, verse 1. Children, obey your parents in the Lord, for this is right. Honor your father and mother, which is the first commandment with a promise, so that it may be well with you, that you may live long on the earth. All right, here it is. No other commandment has a promise attached to it. Only this one. So this must be a zinger. God is so committed to this commandment, he wanted to put a motivational element to it. He wanted to kind of give you something to motivate you to do this one. And the thing he wanted to give you is he makes two of the most staggering promises to the young person, the teenager, or the adult who honors their parents. He says, I'm going to do two things for you if you follow my chain of command. The first thing I'm going to do is I'm going to watch this. I'm going to watch this increase your quality of life. He says that it may be well with you. In other words, I'm going to make your life better if you make their lives better. Teenagers, if you start complimenting your parents, obeying your parents, encouraging your parents, supporting your parents, God says, then I'm going to look out for you. How's it going to look out for you? I love the way Proverbs chapter 4 puts it. I'll read it to you. Proverbs 4, 10 to 13 says these words. It says, hear my son and accept my saying, and the years of your life will be many. I have directed you in the way of wisdom. I have led you in upright paths. When you walk, your steps will not be impeded. And if you run, you will not stumble. Take hold of an instruction. Do not let it go. God, or she is your life. God says, if you honor your parents, I'm going to guide your way. I'm going to guide you through your college. I'm going to help you with your scholarship. I'm going to get in the front of your career. I'm going to help you meet your mate. I'm going to guide you through your family. I'm going to work with you because you work with me and working with them. All right, now let me tell you what's happened. Some of us as adults are living under a curse. God is not responding to us because we have dishonored our parents. So you can pray till you blue in the face. If you're dishonoring God's chain of command, as I've described it here today, you're dishonoring God and you are living under a curse. Exodus 21, 17 says, cursed is the man who dishonors his parents. He's cursed. So there could be some adults here today and you are cursed because you have dishonored mother and father. But not only is he going to give you a better quality of life, watch this now. He says, so that it may be well with you and so that you may live long on the earth. He's going to give you a longer quantity of life. Guess what God says? If you honor your parents, I'll extend your lifespan. Well, what does that mean? Here's what it means. It means honoring your parents allows you to live out your divinely ordained years. In other words, you won't die early. You won't die before your time. You'll make all the years you were supposed to have. Now, that's going to be different from every individual, but you will live long. You will live out your divinely ordained days. There are many kids in the grave now because they learned to dishonor at home and it caught up with them. And they're in the grave. Parents said, don't hang out with those kids. I don't like that kid. Don't hang out with those kids. They hung out with those kids, and now they done gone down the tubes with those kids. Don't go over there. You disobeyed. And I've done many a funeral of a young person who dishonored at home and his life was cut short. You see, how many of our parents told us don't cross the street? You know what they were doing? Saving our lives. Don't play with electricity. You know what they were doing? Saving our lives. God says, this thing is so important to me that you get to live out your divinely ordained days. So let's bring this to a conclusion. What are we doing? Listen to me now. We're just going to give you a couple of points, then we're going to close. First of all, to every parent who's here, make it easy, not hard, for your kids to honor you. Don't give them overtime work. Be honorable so that it's easy to honor. And here's the principle. Listen, parents, you got a child or a teenager. Here it is. Rules without relationship lead to rebellion. Now, I know we as parents, we love to say, you do it because I said so. You just do it because I've said so. Now, you never hug them. You never compliment them. You never pray for them. You never pray with them. You never encourage them, but you'll give them a rule in a minute. And if you don't hurry up and do what I said, I'm going to take my belt off and I'm going to wear you out. Listen to me. Rules without relationship will always lead to rebellion. If you want to be honored by your children, they should know more of your love and encouragement than your threats. Now, that's right. There are times when you threaten, there are times when you spank, there are times when you punish. But that shouldn't be what the norm is. Maybe they're giving you so much trouble if they don't see anything to honor. You're never there for them. You're never part of their world. No. If you have teenagers, here's how this works. Real simple rule for teenagers, because that's when how many of y'all dealing with a little rebellion in the teenage years? Okay? All right. Here's how this works. It's real simple. Based on the sermon today, here's what you do. You say, okay, give them the boundary. Whatever the boundaries are, you have to have your schoolwork done before you look at television. You have to, whatever those boundaries are, these are your boundaries. As long as you keep your boundaries, then we're going to be fine. And all you're going to experience from me is your love and encouragement, and I'm going to press you on. Now, when you step over the line, that's an infraction. And here's how this works. Teenagers, this is going to work for you. I'm going to give you something to help you out if you're a teenager. If you keep the boundaries, then we're going to expand the lines. We're going to increase your freedom. We're going to increase your flexibility. We're going to trust you with more because I could trust you with less. So since I could trust you with this much, you can look forward, just like God has given a promise here, you can look forward for me to blessing you with more. But if I can't trust you with this, then you will not get more, and what you have may shrink. Is that simple? You can earn more freedom or earn less freedom by your honor, respect, and obedience. But make sure they don't have to guess at the boundaries. Make sure they know clearly what the boundaries are. You meet on them once a month to repeat them and go through them, and they know the consequences for breaking them. Secondly, teenagers who are living at home, begin affirming your parents' strength and obeying their guidelines that they set up. If your job is to do the dishes, do the dishes. If your job is to clean the room, don't clean half of it, clean all of it. If your job is to do the homework first, do the homework first. In other words, let your parents know that you want to please God by obeying them. If you're an adult child and you're no longer living at home, some of you in here today need to make a phone call. You need to call and say, you know what? I've complained about you, but I've never thanked you for all the blood, sweat, and tears you gave me. I never thanked you for caring for me when I was sick. You know, I just complained when you didn't do what I wanted, but I never thanked you. You write a letter. You say, what if my parents are dead? Then you get on your knees and you thank God for it.
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3: This is American Family News. I'm Steve Jordahl. As we celebrate America's 250th birthday, Fox News is looking back at some of the historic battles which literally helped secure America. Here's Fox's Kevin Uretsky.
4: That includes D-Day, which also helped secure the world at large. On the morning of June 6, 1944, more than 160,000 Allied troops landed on 5 Normandy beaches, including more than 34,000 Americans on Omaha Beach. Losses were heavy. Over 2,500 Americans were killed and several thousand more hurt. During D-Day ceremonies last month, Joint Chiefs Chairman General Dan Kane said of those who came ashore that day,
5: "They were young men of purpose, resolve, and action."
4: The invasion established a foothold for the Allies in Western Europe and helped lead to victory over the Nazis 11 months later. Kevin Uretsky, Fox News.
3: In today's era of political division, the daughters of two congressmen are attempting to spread a positive message of bipartisan collaboration through a children's book. Caleb Castile has more.
6: If you turn on the TV to a congressional hearing, one might assume that there is no possible way that the same men and women who scream, yell, and name-call each other for hours a day could possibly ever get along, much less be friends. However, the daughters of Democratic Congressman Josh Gottheimer and Republican DHS Secretary Mark Wayne Mullen have come together on a project that is aimed to teach a message of bipartisan unity rather than division. Ellie Gottheimer and Lara Mullen wrote a children's book titled Shmoo and Ozzie Go to Washington. The story follows two dogs whose dads are in doggy Congress, where they have to work together to pass a bill to fund the dog park. Ellie told Fox News that despite the bad rep that social media can paint lawmakers in, that her and Laura have been friends growing up in D.C., as well as their dads.
7: "We really want to be able to teach the next generation who are getting all their news and all their media from social media and like this extremism, that you can work together, you can be friends, even if you disagree fundamentally on politics."
6: The two would also go on to share stories about how congressmen from opposite sides of the aisle can still get together and collaborate on one thing, the weight room. Mullen spoke on this, telling stories about what goes on during these congressional workouts.
8: "My dad has a bunch of Democrat friends that he works out together. They work out together every morning. And if politics gets brought up, you have burpees. And so it's a really, I love seeing that. And I think it's great."
6: Proceeds from the book will benefit Project Night Night, a nonprofit that provides tens of thousands of homeless children with a security blanket, a stuffed animal, and a book every year. I'm Caleb Castile.
3: The rush is on across Venezuela's north coast to identify loved ones before it's too late. With at least 2,295 people killed in the deadly earthquake last week, the country is overwhelmed with bodies that officials are struggling to collect, identify, and preserve. Many fear mass graves are coming as they search for the bodies of loved ones who died in the earthquake that struck the South American country on June 24th. Thousands are still missing. Today, a Times Square New Year's Eve tradition will be used to mark a monumental American milestone. Here's Fox's Grinnell Scott.
9: The iconic ball drop that rings in each new year in New York City will also mark America's semi-quincentennial and kick off the next 250 years. The ball will descend 8 times, starting at 10 o'clock this morning for 2 U.S. territories, Guam and the Northern Mariana Islands. Then it's the New York City drop at midnight Eastern, July 4th, followed by drops for the other continental time zones, Alaska, Hawaii, and American Samoa. But unlike New Year's Eve, there will not be a massive crowd in Times Square. Each ball drop can only be seen on broadcast TV and live streams. In New York City, Grinnell Scott, Fox News.
3: And finally, a skyscraper-scaling daredevil told police that he and his girlfriend climbed the Empire State Building's antenna and unfurled a banner about love and peace because he wanted to, quote, do something special for their engagement. That, according to prosecutors Thursday, at the couple's arraignment on felony reckless endangerment, burglary, and other charges, the couple, who go by Angela Nicolau and Yvonne Birkus, said little as they left the court. Find more news and information online at AFN.net. For American Family News, I'm Steve Jordahl.
10: Israel is going to be saved, but before the day of their salvation comes, there's going to come this terrible day when they line up with the wrong ruler, the wrong one. And you know what's so sad about it is they're going to have such great hope and such great anticipation and such great expectation and such great confidence as this is the guy and this is it. See, it isn't. And who they think is a shepherd is none other than one who's going to devour them down to the very hoof.
11: Welcome to Grace to You with John MacArthur on American Family Radio. Who is the most evil man of all time? Maybe one of the Roman emperors like Nero? Or someone more recent like Joseph Stalin, Pol Pot, Adolf Hitler? Well, as evil as all of those men were, their wickedness is nothing compared to that of a man who will come to power in the future, the Antichrist. But what does the Antichrist do? Should you fear this man? And if he comes to power, does that mean God is not in complete control of the world at all times? John MacArthur has answers today on Grace to You as he continues his study called The Return and Reign of Jesus Christ. Now, with a look at some frightening aspects of events yet to come, here's John MacArthur.
10: Those of you who have been with us for our study of this wonderful book are well aware of the tremendous prophetic importance that it carries. And we have really covered so much of the prophetic picture, all the way from the history of the time of Zechariah, clear to the coming of the Lord Jesus Christ, and many, many events in between. And one of the most significant events that is on the horizon prophetically is the rise of an individual that is commonly known as the Antichrist. And as we come to Zechariah chapter 11, we come face to face with this human being. He's not a demon, and he's not a fallen angel in that sense. He's not Satan. He is a human being, the most anti-God, rebellious human being yet to arrive on the scene. In the context of Zechariah chapter 11, he appears as the false shepherd. Zechariah tells us in these three little verses that Israel is going to accept this false shepherd. Now, let me give you a quick review. Now, it's not going to last long, so listen. This is a chapter about shepherds, remember? The first three verses discuss the ravage of the wailing shepherds. The prophet in this chapter is acting. Remember, we told you he's like putting on a play in front of the people in the city. And he's acting out a part. And the chapter begins with the ravage of the wailing shepherds. The first thing you see is some shepherds are crying and wailing. Why? Because he is predicting the destruction of Jerusalem. And the ravages and the wailing and the spoil, it's going to take place. Desolation is coming. That's the first three verses. In 70 AD it came. And then we saw the rejection of the true shepherd. Not only the ravage of the wailing shepherd, but the rejection of the true shepherd. And from verse 4 to 14, Zechariah acted out the rejection of Jesus Christ. Somehow, he played the part of the coming shepherd and dramatized for the people what they were going to do to the Christ. He even discusses the betrayal of Judas in verses 12 to 14. There was a price, 30 pieces of silver, cast in the house of the Lord, ultimately given to a potter. All of that was fulfilled in the death of Jesus Christ. So Zechariah here is like a play actor. He stands on the stage, which is Jerusalem, in the time in which he lived, to the people who had come back from the captivity, and he says, look what's in your future, people. First of all, there is the wailing of shepherds who have been ravaged and destroyed. And the reason they have been is because when the true shepherd comes, you won't receive him. And then he goes and acts that very thing out in verses 4 to 14. And then when he hits verse 15, he talks about the reception of the false shepherd. He says, what is so strange is that while you have rejected the true shepherd, in the end you will receive a false one. What a mix-up. What an exchange. Now notice this. There's a gap from verse 14 to verse 15 that jumps all the way from 70 AD to the Great Tribulation. When Jesus came into the world, they refused Jesus. They crucified him about 30 AD. About 40 years later, 70 AD, the prophecy of this chapter was fulfilled. The land was wiped out. And that came because they rejected the true shepherd. Now in verse 15, he says, I want you to act out one more part, Zechariah. I want you to take the instruments of a foolish shepherd. Put on your foolish shepherd costume. You say, what's that? I haven't got any idea, but they must have known what it was. I'll give you a hint in a minute. And he says, you act out the foolish shepherd because that's the one they're going to receive. And that's exactly what they do. Daniel 9:27, they make a covenant with the prince for the time of the tribulation. They line up with him. Israel does. And so the message of the chapter flows very clearly. It says that before the destruction of Jerusalem, God will appear in the person of Christ to shepherd Israel. Only the poor of the flock will receive the word of the true shepherd, and the rest will reject him. And the good shepherd king would be valued no more than a slave, and they'd sell him cheap. And as a result of that, God would come against them in judgment. Death, famine, war, civil strife, and their nation would be destroyed. And then, shock of all shocks, they've done that to the true shepherd, and when the false shepherd comes along, they're going to accept him. Now, as we look at verse 15, it deals with his character. As we look at verse 16, it deals with his work. As we look at verse 17, it deals with his punishment. Let's look at verse 15. And the Lord said to me, take unto thee yet the instruments of a foolish shepherd. Now, he is going to play the part of Antichrist. He has just played the part of Christ. He will now play the part of Antichrist. So I told you last time, this is not something uncommon to the prophets. Frequently, they acted out a part to illustrate a truth. That's what he's doing. Now you say, what are the instruments of a foolish shepherd? Well, I don't really know that. Maybe a broken staff. It'd be pretty stupid to go out and try to shepherd a flock of sheep if your staff is broken. Maybe a big club with metal on it that you'd use to beat the sheep into submission. That would be an instrument of a foolish shepherd rather than tenderly care for the sheep. I don't know what it is. Some have said it was a great club instead of a gentle staff, but whatever it was, he dressed up like a guy who was really be a stupid shepherd to be in those clothes with those instruments. And he says, there's coming a foolish shepherd. Now, I want you to know something about the word foolish. The word foolish in the Old Testament is a synonym for wicked. A synonym for wicked. And I'm not even going to take the time to show you all of the verses that make those two things synonymous. Particularly are they made synonymous in the Proverbs in many, many places. It equates the wicked with the fool. His own iniquities, Proverbs 5:22, his own iniquities shall take the wicked, and he shall be held with the cords of his sin, and he shall die without instruction. In the greatness of his foolishness, he will go astray. So the foolishness and the iniquity are co-equal. The foolish shepherd is the evil one. It's the fool who says in his heart, what? There's no God. In other words, he lives wickedly in rebellion against God. It doesn't mean that he's retarded mentally or anything. It doesn't mean that his mind is less than adequate. It simply means he is wicked. He is vile. He is evil. He is unrighteous. He is sinful. And that's the character of this particular shepherd. He is a wicked shepherd. And so he says, you play the part of a wicked shepherd. A wicked shepherd might have a club instead of a staff. I don't know. That's his character, a wicked shepherd. He comes along, the Antichrist does, like he's going to shepherd the whole world. And they buy it, see. And they turn around one day, and it isn't a staff in his hand at all. It's a club, and he starts slaughtering them. He lets the false church exist in Revelation 17. He lets it's called the whore, the prostitute, the false church. The true church is gone. He lets the false church go along, and finally he devours it and slaughters them. He lets Israel go along for 3.5 years. Then he moves in and starts to slaughter the Jews, and he kills 2 out of every 3. He is a wicked, godless shepherd. Let's look at his work in verse 16. And I want you to notice a very interesting note here. For lo, I will raise up a shepherd in the land. Did you note that? Who is it that permits this shepherd to even arrive? It's God, isn't it? Nothing ever happens outside the plan and the sovereignty of God. God is no victim. God is not biting his nails, hoping that nothing goes awry. God is not second-guessing Satan. God is even allowing those things to occur. You go right back to the book of Job for this, don't you? And everything that Satan ever did to Job, he did because God allowed him to do it and drew the boundaries on it. And God allows Satan his final fling, and he allows this guy to come. And when he comes, look at the character, look at the kind of shepherd he is. He will not visit those that are cut off. Now, what this basically means in the Hebrew, without going into a lot of detail, is sheep who are in the process of dying because they're cold, because they're separated from the flock, because they've been attacked by an animal and they're wounded and they're way off somewhere else. They're in the process of dying. He doesn't bother to go out and take care of them. If they're not right there, he has no concern. The true shepherd, what does he do? He goes and finds that little sheep that's cold. He goes and finds that sheep that's lost. He finds that sheep that's wounded. He finds the sheep that somehow got separated from the flock and is around the back of a hill. But this one does not. He isn't even interested at all in saving the wounded and the cold. He doesn't even look for them. Secondly, he doesn't seek the young one. He has no concern for the little lambs who are the ones that get lost. No concern for the little lamb who can't quite make it over the little hedge that every other sheep was able to go over. No concern. The true shepherd leaves the 99 to find the little lamb that's lost. Not this shepherd. He doesn't care about the wounded and the cold, and he doesn't care about the young. Further, he doesn't heal that which is broken. One of the concerns that a shepherd had was broken limbs. Frequently, a sheep would break a leg. A good shepherd would make a splint to provide for the broken leg. Not this shepherd. The shepherd isn't interested in binding the broken legs. He isn't interested in salving the wounds. Not at all. Further, nor feed that which stands still. Now, most commentators feel that that which stands still refers to the firm, strong sheep. They're just standing still. They require a minimum of help. They don't have to be chased. They don't have to be found. They don't have to be mended. Nothing needs to be done except to just feed them. And he doesn't even do that. To the strong who need the least help, he is no help at all. To the weak and the wounded and the cold and the dying, he is absolutely indifferent. Totally unconcerned. Well, by this time, if you were in Zechariah's day and you were sitting there and you were watching Zechariah doing this little act, you'd say, this is some crummy shepherd. This would be, you wouldn't buy this shepherd. This is all the opposite of every shepherd you ever knew. You got to be kidding. Who ever heard of such a shepherd who doesn't go out and find those that are cold and wounded? What kind of shepherd doesn't help little lambs? What kind of shepherd doesn't fix broken bones? What kind of shepherd doesn't even feed the strong sheep that are no trouble at all? Well, what kind of a shepherd is this? Well, he does do some things. Well, you say, what does he do? Look at the end of verse 16. He eats the flesh of the fat sheep. What? What kind of a shepherd is this? He eats his own flock? Yeah, the fat ones. He is greedy. He is selfish. He feeds on the fat of the sheep rather than feeding the sheep. He eats them. Listen to this. When the Antichrist comes, it's all hearts and flowers for 3.5 years. And then the abomination of desolations, and he begins to eat Israel. He begins to feed on Israel. He begins to slaughter Israel. And Jesus said in Matthew 24, run for the mountains when it happens. There is a slaughter like no slaughter ever before. It shall come to pass, Zechariah 13:8, two parts in the land shall be cut off and die. The third shall be left. And even the third will go through fire and refine as silver and gold. He's going to kill 2 out of every 3. He's going to slaughter Gentile believers, everyone that doesn't take his mark. He'll slaughter them from one end of the world to the other. Only God in his mercy spares 1/3 of Israel, hiding them away and eat them, securing them. But he begins to eat the sheep. And then there's a most unbelievable phrase, and tear their hoofs in pieces. Translation is claws, but it really refers to hoofs, case of sheep. You say, well, what is this doing? Well, have you ever eaten spare ribs when you're really hungry? and you want every morsel. You ever eaten a pork chop the same way or a T-bone steak and you're bending the bone, you're getting it there, you're scraping in there. Your wife has just told you there's no dessert and you're going to get everything. And you literally are tearing the bones apart. Sometimes you do it with chicken. You watch people, you give them a wing and they'll spend a half an hour on it. That's this guy. He is not only eating the flesh of the fat, but he's tearing the hoofs to pieces to get every morsel, to consume every last bit. Will you say, were the people in Zechariah's day shocked? Of course. This was absolutely opposite everything they ever knew about a shepherd. It's inconceivable that a shepherd would ever behave this way. But this is the shepherd that they will receive. They turned their back on the real one, and this is the one they wanted. And this is the one they're going to get. You know, when I think about that, it's really a sad thing. You know, I have great love for Israel. I tell Jewish people all the time that my best friends in the whole wide world are all Jewish. That's right. All of them are Jewish. My best friends. Moses, Abraham, David, Jesus, Paul, Peter, James, John. They're all Jewish. And I wish I was Jewish for one good reason. I would like to live and go, if I was Jewish and I could make it through the tribulation and be one of the one third. But that's not going to work because I'm already saved and I got to go in the rapture. But if it was possible, if it was possible, I'd like to be Jewish and not get saved till the tribulation. And then I could live in the kingdom in my physical body. And then I could really see what it would be like to be a physical person in the kingdom. As it is, I'm going to be a glorified person in the kingdom. I'm not complaining, God. I'm going to be there. But you know, when I think about Israel and the love I have for Israel, and I love to go there. In fact, I'm trusting the Lord that I'll be able to go soon again. And I think about the fact that Israel is going to be saved, but before the day of their salvation comes, there's going to come this terrible day when they line up with the wrong ruler, the wrong one. And you know what's so sad about it is they're going to have such great hope and such great anticipation and such great expectation and such great confidence that this is the guy and this is it, see? And it isn't. And who they think is a shepherd is none other than one who's going to devour them down to the very hoof. So we see his character and his work and then his punishment. Verse 17. This is what the Hebrew says. Woe, worthless shepherd, forsaker of the flock. Woe, worthless shepherd, forsaker of the flock. Woe. Now there's that term. That has to do with a curse again. Curse you. Woe to you, worthless shepherd, forsaker of the flock. God will judge you, and look how it happens. The sword shall be upon his arm and on his right eye. His arm shall be completely dried up and his right eye utterly darkened. Now, this is interesting. The arm refers to strength. The right arm is always the symbol of strength. God is going to come with a sword of judgment and is going to cut off his right arm. And it's going to wither and shrivel. It's going to be severed and it's going to shrivel into nothing, which means his power will be torn away. And his eye, what did I say the eye refers to? Intelligence. His intelligence will be turned into idiocy, as it were, utterly darkened. He won't know right from wrong, up from down, in from out. The sword of God's vengeance will fall. Now, this indication is also prophesied, this judgment, in many other passages. Back in Daniel again, look with me at chapter 7. And in Daniel 7, we find again a reference to the coming judgment on this individual. This is most interesting. The Antichrist is going to get this great power. He's going to start to tear and shred the people of God, and then the Lord is going to come in judgment on him. We find this judgment indicated in many places, really. But I think Daniel 7:9 will give you a little bit of a picture to start with. And I beheld till the thrones were placed, and the Ancient of Days did sit, whose garment was white as snow, and the hair of his head like pure wool. His throne was like the fiery flame, and his wheels as burning fire. Fiery stream issued and came forth from before him. Now here's the idea of God, and he's just seeing all of his majesty and his wonder and his glory, and he sees it like pure wool and flames and wheels burning and fire coming out and all this majesty of God's holiness. 1,000 thousands ministered to him and 10,000 times 10,000 stood before him. This is the angelic host. The judgment was set and the books were open. And I beheld then, because of the voice of the great words which the horn spoke, the horn being the Antichrist, I beheld even till the beast was slain and its body destroyed and given to the burning flame. And as for the rest of the beasts, they had their dominion taken away, yet their lives were prolonged for a season and time. There were four beasts in Daniel's image. Remember that? There was the Babylonian Empire, the Medo-Persian Empire, the Greek Empire, and the Roman Empire. There was a time when all four of those were really conquered, but they had a little life left. They went on. Some of their power was still retained. But in the case of this fourth, the beast who rules the revived Roman Empire, the Antichrist, he will be destroyed and there will be no thing remaining. There will be nothing left, no little bit of dominion remaining after his case. It says the beast will be slain, its body destroyed, and given to the burning flame. Not like the others, whose dominion was taken away, yet their lives were prolonged. He will lose his power and his life at the same time. Now, as you go over in the same chapter to verse 24, it's the same thing again, the 10 horns. I'm not going to go into all of this. Out of this kingdom are 10 kings. These are the revived Roman Empire nations. And out of this is going to arise the Antichrist. Verse 25, he will speak great words against the Most High. He'll wear out the saints by slaughtering them as the shepherd that eats the fat of the flock. And he'll do this for a while, a time, times, and dividing of a time. A time would be one, times would be two, dividing would be a half, 3.5 years, he'll do this. But something's going to change. The judgment shall sit. They shall take away his dominion to consume and destroy him unto the end. Destruction is going to come. And then, of course, Christ is going to reign. God is going to reign. Chapter 8 of Daniel, verse 23. In the latter times of their kingdom, when the transgressors are come to the full, a king of fierce countenance. Now, incidentally, that's another name for Antichrist. In Daniel, he is called many things, the little horn, the willful king, the king of fierce countenance, and the prince that shall come. All four of those refer to the same individual. And the king of fierce countenance shall stand up. His power shall be mighty, not by his own power. Who's behind him? Satan. He shall destroy wonderfully. In other words, he shall create wonder and awe at his destruction. He shall prosper, continue, destroy the mighty and the holy people. Through his policy, he shall cause deceit to prosper and so forth and so forth. But at the end of the verse, when he stands up against the prince of princes, who's that? Well, it's the same as the king of kings. The prince of princes, king of kings, and lord of lords is all Jesus Christ. He shall be broken without hand. In other words, there won't even be a struggle. He'll just be shattered. Broken. In Revelation chapter 19, listen to this. And the beast was taken, it's the same individual, Antichrist, and his cohort, the false prophet, and they were cast alive into a lake of fire burning with brimstone. Chapter 20, verse 10, and the devil that deceived them was cast into the same lake of fire and brimstone, where the beast and the false prophet are, and shall be tormented day and night forever and ever. Now he's going to be destroyed in the sense of his dominion and sent to hell forever with Satan and all those who occupy Satan's kingdom. It's going to happen. Now that's what Zechariah 11:17 is saying. God is going to judge this false shepherd severely.
11: You're listening to Grace to You, the Bible teaching ministry of John MacArthur. Today, John showed you how Christ will one day defeat Satan and set up his earthly kingdom. That glorious hope is the subject of John's current study, The Return and Reign of Jesus Christ. Now, friend, whether you're studying Zechariah or some other book of the Bible, John was convinced that anyone, whether a longtime pastor or a new believer, anyone can know God's Word. In fact, John built his ministry on the principle that Scripture can be studied and understood and applied to all of life.
12: John MacArthur had some comments in studio about that. Here's what he said.
13: Well, that is the point, isn't it? God revealed himself. Scripture is not supposed to be oblique. It's not supposed to be confounding. It's not supposed to be mysterious. It is to be understood. A wayfaring man, though he be a fool, need not err, the Old Testament says. The New Testament talks about a child can understand, and this is revelation. I think what makes some people think it's confusing is because they've never really diligently attempted to understand it, and because their minds are filled with all kinds of ideas, notions, philosophies, and religious thoughts that somehow have to be navigated in order to get to a true understanding. You've got to sort of undo, you know, what you've thought about in the past. So, but with a pure mind and with the Holy Spirit, the Bible can be understood. And I think every Christian must understand it. You know, one of the reasons there was a Reformation was because the Catholic Church said we can't put the Bible in the hands of people.
14: Yeah.
13: You know, only the church is the true interpreter of Scripture. We got to keep the Bible away from the people. And, you know, if in the English world, Tyndale comes along and says, I want to get the Bible in the hands of every plowboy in England. Of course, they killed him for it. But every person can understand the Bible. And that's what launched me, well, way back in 1997, to bring out the MacArthur Study Bible. It is a Bible with a text of Scripture, and at the bottom of every page, I try to explain every verse. And they're simple, straightforward explanations. One of the things that makes it easy to understand the Bible is to take it in its context. If you just pick a verse out of the air and a verse here and a verse there, you don't really have a context. But if you're reading the Bible, the flow of the Bible itself helps you interpret it, and then with some aids at the bottom of the page, you can really get a deep understanding of Scripture. The MacArthur Study Bible will be a library in your hands to understand the Word of God from Genesis to Revelation. So contact our ministry today. 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
12: 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And now for the entire Grace to You staff, I'm Phil Johnson. Remember to watch Grace to You television on Sunday on DirecTV Channel 378. And then be back next week when John MacArthur looks at how God will save Israel from its enemies and what Israel's salvation will mean for the rest of the world. We'll continue John's study, The Return and Reign of Jesus Christ, with another half hour of Unleashing God's Truth, one verse at a time, on Monday's Grace to You.
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15: He had two horses shot from beneath him, had four holes in his coat, bullet fragments in the hair, no injury whatsoever. And one of the Indian chiefs who had been in that war, he said, "Sir, I'm an expert marksman, and I shot you 17 times. And I just wanted to meet the man who is protected by the great spirit above, who will become the father of a great nation."
16: Welcome to In Grace with Jim Scudder. He is a pastor, author, Bible college president, tour leader to the Holy Land, and host of Author, Bible College president, tour leader to the Holy Land, and host of the adventure TV show In Grace.

0: We're going to be featuring a very special episode for you. You say, okay, we know that on the weekends and on Fridays, Pastor Jim Scudder goes somewhere. Where are we going today? And I'm going to give you a brand new episode that you have not heard before. Where are we going? Well, I think we need to go and hear from four presidents. We need to go and hear what George Washington said, Thomas Jefferson, Theodore Roosevelt, and Abraham Lincoln. I wonder where we can go where all four of them are carved into stone. Yes, you guessed it. We're going to Mount Rushmore today to celebrate America's 250th birthday. We're going to be hearing from a friend of mine. He's actually the South Dakota state rep for the Black Hills. Of course, that's where Mount Rushmore is. His name is Tim Goodwin. What a great guy. We're also going to hear from our friend, historian Andrew Phipps, as he tells us more about what some of these men said about God and the Bible. And then a very special interview with Dr. Ben Carson. I got a chance to sit down with him recently, and he spoke about what these men stood for and what he stands for. So this is a very special way for all of us to celebrate America's 250th birthday. I'm unapologetically pro-American. I love this country. And the reason is because our country has a foundation upon God and His Word. So we're going to get into this today in just a second. In Grace is going to Israel, and you are invited. My wife, Karen, and I, and our staff, we have incredible singers. We're going to be leading one of our dozens of trips to Israel. We've led thousands of you to Israel. And everyone that goes comes back and says, I have got to go again. That was the most amazing trip. Why is it amazing? Well, we see the biblical sites and you connect and you get to see the Bible for yourself with your own eyes. But it's much more than that. You get to see a miracle. Israel exists. The Jewish people live. And so let us show you Israel on the In Grace Solidarity Tour in February. 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
0: Here, high in the Black Hills of South Dakota, the granite faces of four American presidents stand in silent testimony to a nation's ideals, its struggles, its face. On this mountain, we see the visage of George Washington, Thomas Jefferson, Theodore Roosevelt, and Abraham Lincoln. But beyond their political achievements lies another dimension. How each engaged with God and the Bible as individuals, as leaders, as part of America's story. In this In Grace episode, as we commemorate America's semi-quincentennial, we will explore Mount Rushmore's four presidents' faith journeys and their statements about Scripture and how their beliefs shaped America's moral compass. Today, we're joined by four distinguished guests. Mike Pompeo, former Secretary of State under President Trump, and Dr. Ben Carson, who served as Secretary of Housing and Urban Development in the Trump administration. Tim Goodwin, a Republican member of the South Dakota House of Representatives representing Mount Rushmore, and historian Andrew Phipps. My grandson Charlie asked Secretary Pompeo the first question.
2: What's the secret to America's great heroes?
3: People like you and our Judeo-Christian founding that makes America such a unique, special, wonderful place, and the privilege that we have to live in this blessed country is really special.
0: Good job, Charlie. What a great answer, Mr. Secretary. This is Representative

0: Representative Tim Goodwin, and you represent Mount Rushmore for
1: yes.
0: the state of South Dakota. So, South Dakota, how did this incredible monument, you know, they say national treasure. I know there was a movie about it, you know, an actual national treasure, but this is a national treasure. How did it end up in South Dakota?
1: Well, Gutzlund Borglum decided to carve the mountain. He's had other locations. I believe one was in Georgia. Huh. But this granite was just the right for everything. And so he decided to do it here.
0: How long did it take to carve Mount Rushmore?
1: It's unbelievable. He did the whole carving, you know, of the whole mountain in 14 years. Originally, it was planned to do it down to the waist. Huh. But they decided they were just going to do the faces.
0: George Washington is known as one of America's greatest presidents. He had strong faith and high respect for scripture. As a young boy, he wrote out 110 maxims concerning good behavior and manners. These were known as his rules of civility, and he lived by them throughout his life, especially during his time as a military leader. On July 3, 1775, George Washington took command of the newly formed Continental Army. The Continental Congress chose one of its own members to organize the local militia groups and farmers into an army, hoping to defeat the world's greatest military power. To set the tone of what Washington expected from his troops, he said to them, "Every officer and man will endeavor so as to live and act as becomes a Christian soldier, defending the dearest rights and liberties of his country." He prohibited profanity and gambling, setting high moral standards for his troops. Earlier in the French and Indian War, he should have been killed in a battle. He credited God with sparing his life. Dr. Ben Carson, it's great to see you, and I'm excited to talk to you about so many things, but number one, George Washington.
2: Well, The Bulletproof Washington was a story that used to be in every history book, where he was a courier during the French and Indian War working for General Braddock. All the couriers were killed except him. He had two horses shot from beneath him, had four holes in his coat, bullet fragments in the hair, no injury whatsoever. You know, years later, he was back in that area, Monongahela, in Pennsylvania, and one of the Indian chiefs who had been in that war, he was old now, but he said, "Please take me to see this man. I must see him." And they brought him to where Washington was, and he said, "Sir, I'm an expert marksman, and I shot you 17 times, and my men shot you, and pretty soon I told them to just stop wasting their bullets, and I just wanted to meet the man who was protected by the Great Spirit above, who will become the father of a great nation." That used to be in all of our history books.
0: That's incredible.
2: And then it became politically incorrect because God was injected into it. Some people say, it's just a coincidence. It's not a coincidence. But Washington had great faith, as did most of our founders. People try to say they were not really men of faith, and they were deists. They believed that there was a God, but they didn't do anything. Completely untrue if you read their records.
0: He told his brother, "I now exist and appear in the land of the living by the miraculous care of Providence that protected me beyond all human expectation. I had four bullets through my coat and two horses shot from under me and yet escaped unhurt." He went on to lead the brand new country to win the Revolutionary War, then oversaw the creation of the United States Constitution. He is rightfully honored as the father of his country, and people said of him that he was first in war, first in peace, and first in the hearts of his countrymen. Washington acknowledged, "I have only been an instrument in the hands of Providence." For Washington, the connection between faith and leadership appears in his humility, his repeated references to divine guidance and gratitude. A legacy of faith in the public square.
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0: Thomas Jefferson, the third president and architect of the Declaration of Independence, held a far more complex and nuanced relationship with God and the Bible. Jefferson believed in a creator or supreme being, but some say he rejected key Christian doctrines such as the divinity of Jesus, the resurrection, and many biblical miracles. One such critic used the following six-word quote of Jefferson telling his nephew, "Question with boldness the existence of God." However, in the fuller context, Jefferson was explaining that if someone was willing, with an open mind, to question with boldness the existence of God, that he would end up proving beyond a doubt that there truly was a God. Secular authors often write with a slant against God, and that's why it's important to do our own research. Now let's hear what historian Andrew Phipps has to say about Thomas Jefferson.
4: Jefferson was no doubt a genius. I often think of the story that John Kennedy said when he had a reception in the White House, Pastor, and there were very distinguished guests there, literary figures, people from all walks of life. And he said, "Never has there been so much talent assembled in the White House since Jefferson dined alone." And no doubt about it, Jefferson had, he was very eloquent with words. He didn't think he was a very good speaker, and he didn't want to give the State of the Union in person. That wasn't resumed until Woodrow Wilson. But he would write a letter, and of course, he, in all of his achievements, he designed his own home at Monticello, the University of Virginia, and of course, being the first Secretary of State, second Vice President, third President, the thing that he wanted to be remembered for was the author of the Declaration of Independence.
5: Wow.
2: Thomas Jefferson was truly a scholar, had thousands of books. I think he read them all, too. I mean, he was an intellectual giant. And it was so important for them to look at what had failed in past societies, because they didn't want to repeat those mistakes. They wanted to embark on a whole new adventure in a way that would give people personal freedom.
0: Another thing about Jefferson, those modern scholars love repeating, is about the so-called Jefferson Bible. As his own private project, Jefferson compiled the moral teachings of Jesus. But the critics say that he omitted the miracles, the virgin birth, and the resurrection. The truth is, he actually included Jesus raising the dead, healing the sick, casting out demons, and calling himself the Son of God, and speaking of his second coming. Jefferson's story reminds us that leaders wrestle with faith in different ways. But President Thomas Jefferson did honor the Bible and Jesus, helping form a moral nation. Abraham Lincoln, the 16th president, led the United States through its most divided and bloody chapter, the Civil War. His theology is subtle, marked by increasing dependence on God in the context of national crisis. Lincoln said, "It is the duty of nations as well as men to recognize the truth announced in Holy Scripture and proven by all of history that those nations only are blessed whose God is the Lord. Another amazing quote of Lincoln is this: "My concern is not whether God is on our side. My great concern is to be on God's side, for God is always right."
4: Lincoln was no doubt a genius. For example, when he gave the Gettysburg Address, it only had 267 words in it. And you know, when he concluded that this nation under God shall have a new birth of freedom, and that government of the people, by the people, for the people, shall not perish from the earth. What a statement.
2: Abraham Lincoln, of course, we know, was a man of enormous courage because he was presiding over a country that was perhaps even more divided than we are today. But, you know, when you're in that kind of a situation, you expose yourself to great danger.
0: Nothing can compare to Lincoln's famous speech delivered only 5 weeks before his assassination. This was his second inaugural address, and in it, Lincoln quoted Psalm 19:9, "The judgments of the Lord are true and righteous altogether." In this amazing speech, Lincoln quotes from the Bible 4 times and mentions God 14 times and summons prayer 3 times. Lincoln's conclusion echoed the teachings of Christ, calling the nation to forgive our enemies, care for the needy, and seek peace. As one author said of him, Lincoln not only knew his Bible, but he also lived in it and was led by it. We can only pray the same for the presidents to come. Theodore Roosevelt, the 26th president, combined the public role of bold leadership with outspoken faith and frequent references to Scripture. In one address, he reflected, "After a week on perplexing problems and in heated contests, it does so rest my soul to come into the house of the Lord and to know He is my Father and takes me up into His life and plans. I am sure I get a wisdom not my own." On the Bible, Roosevelt declared, "We can't read the history of our rise and development as a nation without reckoning with the place the Bible has occupied in reshaping the advances of the Republic. Its teaching is plowed into the very heart of the race." For Roosevelt, the Bible wasn't just a personal moral compass, but a societal foundation. He saw Scripture as integral to the American experiment. Faith, character, duty intertwined.
1: Hey, Roosevelt's the best of them all. And in fact, I was surprised. I read something about him the other day in his last election. He got beat. I thought, who would vote against Teddy Roosevelt? But he didn't win his last election.
0: Yeah.
1: And yet he's on Mount Rushmore. But no, he was something else. A Medal of Honor winner, a great leader. And was really into the outdoors and came out here to North Dakota and here and started some of the state parks and that. He was kind of the original author of taking state parks and making them so they'll always be around for generations to enjoy them.
2: Teddy Roosevelt and his Rough Riders, they were the epitome of let's get the job done. Let's not sit around and talk about it. I identify with him because he has a surgical approach, you know. The internists, they sit around and they talk about it for 6 years, and the surgeon says, "It's in doubt, cut it out."
0: Some of President Theodore Roosevelt's most interesting quotes are as follows. "Almost every man who has by his life work added to the sum of human achievement, of which the race is proud, of which our people are proud, almost every such man has based his life work largely upon the teachings of the Bible. It is then fitting that the president responsible for preserving so many of America's national parks, that he is carved here in the Black Hills of South Dakota. And so is with America's faith history, immortalized in the words and actions of 4 men, and carved into the very fabric of our exceptional nation. Those men and so many others, you know, God used. And we have that foundation, and that is our history. You might not hear about it, but now people have, because you do know your history.
2: Well, you know, one of the things that Marxists always do when they're trying to take over a society is they obliterate or rewrite the history. Mm-hmm. And because people who don't know their history are very unlikely to be patriots and loyal. And those are easy people to manipulate. It's really time for those on the right side of these issues to speak up.
0: So what's the solution for America to regain?
1: I think we go back to our basic founding fathers' principles and their basic Christian ethics, and we can't go wrong.
0: As we stand beneath the faces on Mount Rushmore on America's 250th birthday, we are invited not just to remember the men, but to ask, what will be the moral and spiritual foundations of our nation today? Because the rock-solid foundation of our nation begins in the heart of its citizens and under the hand of Almighty God. Let me end with this. We are sinners. Yes, this is a great nation, but we have all failed. We've all sinned. And that's the problem. But there's good news. There's hope. There's a gospel message. And the gospel is that God came into this world to redeem us in the person and work of Jesus, God in flesh. He was like us in every way, except he never sinned. He was perfect, but he died for our sins on a cross. And that cross today stands as a monument to how much God loves us. And as when you put your faith in him, the Bible says that you are given at that very moment of faith, everlasting life. And that is the good news of grace. And that's the message that will really help the United States of America gain another 250 years. May God richly bless you and your family. And I hope this patriotic day is something that you will remember and you will be inspired by.
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7: This is American Family News. I'm Steve Jordahl. President Trump is preparing to give an address at Mount Rushmore Friday night as U.S. peace talks with Iran continue. Fox's Peter Doocy reports from the White House.
8: He'd like to end the Iran war once and for all, but according to the Wall Street Journal, the Iranians have now rejected a trade where the U.S. would unfreeze billions of dollars of frozen Iranian money if the Iranians just stop threatening to charge tolls in the Strait of Hormuz and stop claiming they own the Strait of Hormuz, which is an international body of water. The strait is the reason, of course, that gas prices remain high, but they are coming down. The current average, $3.82 a gallon. Last week, it was higher at $3.90, and last month, much higher at $4.26.
7: America's 250th birthday finds the country striving for a more perfect union. FN's Chad Groening has more.
9: The Project 21 Black Leadership Network wants to push back against all the recent gloom and doom of the left as they celebrate July 4th on Saturday. For black conservatives, America's 250th anniversary represents our nation's progress from slavery to freedom. Terrace Todd is a former Trump White House Education Department appointee who now serves as Director of Outreach and Coalitions for Project 21.
10: We're not perfect by any stretch. We never have declared that we are a perfect nation, but we are striving for a more perfect union in our Constitution, in our faith in God, in our belief in God and whatnot, and our patriotism affirms the fact that we're looking for a more perfect union going forward, and it allows us to do that. So there's no kings here. There's no dictators here. We have a system of government that works. We believe in capitalism, and we believe in loving people and being generous. We're the most generous nation in the world.
9: But Todd says we continue to be in a spiritual war against a far left that is increasingly embracing evil.
10: You get all these people who are supposedly hating our country and trying to adopt these communistic ways, and it's not like history has not shown us and proven to us that communism and socialism doesn't work, and it certainly won't work for America. But I think these are also the people that are getting the spotlight on the news. These are the people that's being elevated. So I really don't think, man, that if people are educated properly here in this country about what socialism or even communism is, I truly don't believe that the vast majority of America would agree with that.
9: I'm Chad Groening.
7: And it's been almost a year since the deadly Texas Hill Country flooding. Robert Thornton has a look at the recovery.
11: Signs of destruction still mark the Texas Hill Country landscape, roughly 1 year after raging floodwaters devastated the region on July 4th. However, the Texas Tribune reports some signs of normalcy are there, too. Kreider's Rodeo and Dance Hall on the river was rebuilt in time for its 101st summer season. The Hunt Post Office, where even the 1,400-pound safe washed away, is going back up. And the Ingram Little League now has new fields. Summer camps welcome back children. Camp Mystic had 25 girls and two teenage counselors pass away, as well as the camp's director. Local restaurant owner Lorena Guillen spoke with Fox Weather. She said business isn't the same this year.
12: It's hard. It's very difficult to know that it's a year already. It's just very, very difficult to think about it. But we'll hear and we'll get through it. And, together as a community, I think we'll survive.
11: She said the flooding happened so fast.
12: And then all of a sudden, in 3 hours, everything was gone. So it was extremely hard to see that water rising so high and hearing the people screaming for help. That was the thing that haunts me and haunts a lot of people.
11: Over 90 new flood warning sirens have been installed that stand ready to alert people. I'm Robert Thornton.
7: And finally, President Vladimir Putin remains unfazed by Ukraine's attack on Russian oil refineries. Despite severe fuel shortages, he dismisses the situation as not critical and insists the war will continue until his goals are met. Find more news and information online. Our web address is afn.net. 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
14: 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Now, here's Walker Wildman.
15: Let's jump to the introduction of our guest. Many of these folks, all of them actually, will be familiar to those of you who listen to American Family Radio, keep up with American Family Association. Stephen McDowell is the first one that I'll introduce here, not in a particular order. Stephen's founder and president of the Providence Foundation and a George Washington expert. I can attest to that because I've read his book on George Washington, one of his books on George Washington. Stephen has written extensively on America's founding history and fathers. He has been leading spiritual heritage tours with my dad, Tim, for nearly three decades in Washington, D.C., Williamsburg, Jamestown, and Yorktown, among other places. And now Stephen hosts a podcast on American Family Radio called America's Providential History. And I'm not upset. Stephen hosts once a week and gets more ratings than I do on a show I host every day. And Rick and I host the show, but Stephen outpaces my podcast rankings. And
8: so he outpaces both of us together.
15: Yeah, exactly.
8: Saying. One against two, and he's still out.
15: We're both.
16: That's because I'm twice as old as you guys.
15: Yeah, there you go. I'm casting shade on Rick and I. Speaking of Rick, Rick Green is founder and president of Patriot Academy, a former Texas state legislator, also known as America's Constitution Coach. He's also known for training thousands of young people, including myself, on how to become America's future patriotic leaders. And then lastly, Tim Barton, president of Wall Builders. Tim and his father, David, have been teaching pastors and legislators about America's true history for decades. Tim, along with his team at Wall Builders, hold one of the largest private collections of America's founding era documents. Tim has also co-authored multiple books on America's beginning. So that's my long introductions. But let's start with this, Tim. What motivated the Pilgrims? What motivated folks to sail to America, the Americas, and found America?
17: Yeah, I think anytime you look at a group of people, there's always going to be different motivations. But the overarching theme of the early settlers in America was pursuing an opportunity for religious freedom. When you look at what's happening in Europe, one of the things that people can point back to is like the Protestant Reformation, and there's some changes happening in Europe when it comes to religion. However, what's worth pointing out, even leading up to the Protestant Reformation, is that for 1,000+ years, Christianity was really kind of under one little envelope umbrella, and not that that's necessarily a problem, other than what became normal was the king or the pope would begin to say, here's what Christianity and doctrine is. And then so most people know, like Martin Luther with his 95 Theses, he nailed to the door of the church in Wittenberg, and he challenged some of the ideas. Like, wait a second, we shouldn't have to be buying forgiveness of sins or paying to help people get out of purgatory sooner. If the Pope can forgive sins, he should do it now. If not, it's Jesus. And there was actually a call to say, instead of just following what the king and pope says, let's go back to what the Bible says. And even in the midst of the Reformation, when King Henry VIII, not a reformer, but someone that broke away from the church, he really wanted a son, and his wife kept giving him daughters. And he thought, the problem is my wife. I need a new wife. So he goes to the pope and says, I need a divorce. And the pope's like, that's crazy talk. You don't just get a divorce because you're not having a son and you want a son. And essentially the king says, well, then I don't want to be part of your church anymore. So the king says, I'm going to start my own church. He called it the Anglican Church. And he says, as the head of the Anglican Church, I will grant myself a divorce, which he did. But it started a little bit of a notion of kings beginning to break away, forming their own doctrine. And then what kings did is they enforced the doctrine down on everybody below them. So when you get to the Pilgrims have grown up under some of these Anglican ideals. And among those, there was actually restrictions on who could talk about the Bible or Jesus, how many people could be together. There was restrictions on the printing of Bibles, etc. And it's part of what leads the Pilgrims to go to Holland, trying to find a little more freedom, a little less restriction under the king, and ultimately coming to America. But it wasn't just When people think of America today, they often think of freedom. Well, there were specific freedoms they were looking for, and it was specifically the freedom of religion, the freedom to worship God according to the dictates of their own conscience. That's what led the Puritans to America. After the Pilgrims come in 1620, the Puritans, they're the ones that tried to purify the Church of England over the next decade approximately. And finally, they realize the Church of England doesn't want to be purified. And so there's the Great Puritan Migration in 1630. There's about 1,000 Puritans that come. It's estimated over the next 10 years, about 20,000 Puritans come to America. And this is what you begin to see, is there are new colonies being formed by people escaping Europe, looking for, more than anything else, religious freedom coming to America. So the American shores were the most heavily populated by people of faith looking for a place they could worship God without having the king micromanage how they had to do that.
15: Wow. Stephen, the trek over here, us folks, you know, nowadays wouldn't fully understand it, the whole sailing across the ocean with limited food and supplies. But this was no easy task. This was no like, hey, let's jump on a plane, and if it doesn't work out, we'll just go back. We'll go back to the king, right? This was a pretty brutal environment. Just from a survival standpoint. So talk about some of the sacrifices they went through just to get over here.
16: Well, William Bradford wrote a book every American ought to read, Of Plymouth Plantation, the first great historical and literary work written in America about America, where he does, by the way, he mentions four things why they came. We want to be able to freely worship God according to the dictates of our conscience. We want an environment where we can raise our children in a godly manner. And a third thing, it's interesting, there's a lot of textbooks today that ignore the influence of God in their life, but some will kind of be magnanimous and say, okay, they came for religious and economic reasons. Well, the economic reason, as Bradford points out, it was so difficult in Holland economically that some of their brethren back in England said, we'd rather suffer in jail in England than come over to Holland because it's so difficult. So Bradford said, if we could find a place where it's going to economically prosper, all our brethren will come and worship God freely. That was their economic reason. Fourth, lastly, and which was not least, a great hope and inward zeal they had of laying some good foundation, or at least to make way thereunto, for the propagating and advancing of the gospel of the kingdom of Christ. Those are the words of William Bradford. And so, as you said, they didn't have enough money to get here themselves. They had to, in essence, get a bunch of businessmen to back their adventure, to enable them to come. 66 days they were at sea, half of which times the storms were so bad they couldn't come above deck, that they were blown providentially hundreds of miles north of their intended destination. They intended to sail the north part of Virginia, but when they sighted land, they were up at Cape Cod, tried to sail south, couldn't due to the weather. The captain said, you guys are getting off right here. And so that's why we have Plymouth in Massachusetts where they settled. But they were faced with a winter in New England. I was just there that last week on the Cape Cod, and there was a blizzard out there. So this is what they had to endure with no one to welcome them. 5 kernels of corn was their daily ration during one of those winters. Then they were met by Native Americans. Some rather fill their sides full of arrows than help them, as Bradford would say. And they brought their whole families with them. Because we're going to find a place, we're going to follow God's leading. We believe that we are going to be even as stepping stones, Bradford said, so that others like the Puritans could come and establish this free land of America built upon Christian self-government, Christian liberty. That was the vision they had. We're going to build a whole new society that honors God, and we benefit from that today.
15: Yeah. Amen. Rick, I don't think that America survives another 50, 100, 250 years without a true appreciation, at least by maybe not a majority, but a large amount of the populace, an understanding and an appreciation for what Tim and Stephen are talking about here, because this is true sacrifice. And so this is why we do what we do, so people understand America's true history.
18: Well, a couple things I'm thinking about it. But the sacrifice that you guys are talking about, 150 years later, Thomas Paine will say in An American Crisis, what we obtain too cheap, we esteem too lightly. And I think what you just said is exactly where we are. We've obtained our freedom, our generation, very cheap. And so we esteem it very lightly. And so the 250th gives us a chance to be reminded of this sacrifice, reminded of this foundation, so that we know what we have truly is valuable. And frankly, redefine what we have. Instead of, Tim, you said it, you know, not just this freedom to do anything and everything. What freedom were they really coming here for? And it was that freedom to worship. If we don't get back to those definitions and teach those things, I think you're right. We won't have another 250 years, should the Lord tarry. We have all the right ingredients, all the right principles are there, but it's up to us to rediscover this history and then put these principles back in place.
16: You make a good point. We need to define what is liberty.
18: Yeah, true.
16: The modern mindset is, I'm free to do whatever I want to do.
18: Yeah.
16: But biblical liberty is freedom to do the will of God, freedom to pursue the will of God. When Jefferson used in the Declaration of Independence, life, liberty, and the pursuit of happiness, of course, the well-known phrase was life, liberty, and property. But William Blackstone, the great English jurist in his Commentaries of the Laws of England, explains what the pursuit of happiness means. It means being free to pursue the will of God. Mm-hmm. Because when you do the will of God, that produces happiness. This is what liberty is. Not do whatever I want, but to do what I ought to do. And if you're a believer with God's word planted in your heart, you know what you ought to do. That's true liberty.
17: For sure. And this is one of the things too, Walker, as we're having this conversation, I know we're going to eventually get up to the founding fathers and what laid the foundation for them and where they went. But to this point of even what liberty looks like or freedom of religion looks like, it's worth noting that when you look at the early colonies that are settled and established, so 1607, you have the Jamestown colony, 1620, you have the Plymouth colony, as it were. And as more colonies are added, finally, Georgia in 1730 gets added. In all 13 colonies, one of the things that was enshrined in all 13 colonies, what they called it the Decalogue, we call it the Ten Commandments. And it's interesting, in none of the early colonies were there more than 15 crimes for which someone could be put to death. But the reason I bring this up is because in all of the colonies, one of the things that consistently you could be put to death for was violating portions of the Ten Commandments. So some of their execution laws were violating the Ten Commandments, and why that matters is because the beginning of the Ten Commandments is about who God is, and we don't worship another God, and there's no idols. And so this idea of having the freedom of religion, that's true, but defining that becomes important because also, and I know this is a little different, but going to the First Amendment, when we talk about the establishment of religion, the founders' view of the establishment of religion was we're not going to make everybody be Anglicans or Baptists or Congregationalists, right. But they understood there's a Christian idea, there's a Christian worldview that's the foundation of this, and the reason it matters is when people today suggest, well, the freedom of religion means that Islam should have free reign in America too. That's absolutely incorrect based on what the founding fathers thought. In fact, things like practicing Islam, depending on what that means in Sharia law, those are things that might have got you the death penalty in the early colonies. Yeah. They didn't believe the freedom of religion the way it's portrayed today. They believed the freedom of religion to worship God based on what the Bible says, not based on what the king said about the Bible. No, the Bible says this, we want to worship God this way. That's the foundation of our nation. The reason we've been the most stable, prosperous, arguably blessed and benevolent nation in the history of the world is because of the foundation of God's word. Freedom in America will not remain if we don't maintain the biblical foundation. And right now, the biblical foundation is under threat from secularists, but also from Islamists who want to replace it with a different political structure and standard.
15: Yeah, you're right. And this system that America has, I think we could all agree, doesn't work under any other worldview.
17: No.
15: Right? Right. You place the American Constitution, Bill of Rights, and all of our common law, etc., under Islam or even atheism, etc., it just doesn't work.
17: Nope.
15: There's way too many conflicts, and we would fail to exist as a country as we know it.
16: Yeah. You know, historically, the founders wrote about this. Historically, where Islam predominates, there is no liberty.
18: Yeah.
16: It's where the biblical Christianity has gone that has produced great liberty. You know, President Andrew Jackson said that the Bible is the rock upon which our republic rests. This is easy to show because there is over 100 different constitutions, compacts, and charters written in colonial America, about 80 written in America, a couple of dozen written outside of America. You read through those, every one of them mentions the Christian faith, Christian God, propagating the gospel, because they understood what the Bible teaches, that biblical Christianity produces flourishing, personal, economic, familial, civil, political. That is the source of civil liberty. Over and over and over, our founders talked about that. So they wouldn't have thought about introducing Islam or any other religion. It's a false religion. Just look up the definition in Webster's original 1828 dictionary. The true religion is the Christian faith because it emanates from the Creator, the true God, and it works. History affirms that the Bible teaches to the degree that people apply the principles of God's Word in every sphere of life, it produces flourishing in those areas. That's what we need to learn today and pass that on to our children.
18: I just want to jump on it works because I'm a simple guy. And I'm looking at results and I'm going, okay, just like you said, the founders even looked at these Islamic nations and said there's no liberty there. So it's shocking to me that people don't want to live in a country where people treat their neighbors the way they want to be treated. Well, that's a Christian principle. I mean, that produces good neighbors. So we know the formula works. We've seen the result in
19: America.
18: And it's
19: good for everybody, even those who don't
18: even
19: profess
18: those who
19: Christ.
18: Don't, yeah, so if you want to make America great again, you better figure out what made us great in the first place, and this is it.
19: Yeah, absolutely. All right, let's fast forward a little bit. All right, we were in colonial America, talking about the Pilgrims, what drove them over here. Let's fast forward to the Revolutionary War. And what was the justification for fighting a war for independence so that we could be what we are today? I know there's a lot of directions we can go, but generally speaking, what were some of the primary motivations for any of you guys that drove those like George Washington to say, hey, we need independence from Britain?
17: So one of the things that is worth noting, there was a historian named Alice Baldwin who was a professor at Duke University back in the 1930s, 40s, and 50s. She started the Woman's Program. In 1928, she wrote a book called The New England Clergy and the American Revolution. And as she's writing this book, it's the beginning of the Progressive Era. And it's worth noting, she kind of starts off and says, these modern professors are leaving out one of the most important parts of the foundation of the nation. And it's the influence that pastors had in the founding. As you go through a book, it's 170-something pages, but at the end, there's a 5-page conclusion. And this is available online. People can order their own copy or they can read it online themselves. And even if you only have time for the 5-page conclusion, it's totally worth the read. But one of the lines from the conclusion, she says, there is not a clause of the Declaration which had not been first preached by the American clergy prior to 1763, which is interesting because she's saying every single idea in the Declaration came from pastors more than a dozen years before the Declaration was even written. But what's amazing about this, and again, this is her conclusion, she goes on to point out the founding fathers didn't come up with a single unique idea. Rather, they were repeating and reemphasizing the ideas they had been learning and culture around them, hearing these repeated in their churches, their pastors were saying it from the pulpits. But what's amazing about her book is at the end of her conclusion, she has an appendix section. And the appendix, she begins to list pastors and put excerpts of their sermons, which actually have the clauses from the Declaration, which is amazing. But the reason I say this is because as much as, again, if you're talking about millions of people involved in a conflict, there's going to be millions of ideas of motivation. But the resounding theme that historians have repeated over and over and over is not only was it the influence of Christianity that led them to where they landed, it was actually the influence of the pastors who were leading the thought ideas. Everything the founding fathers did were informed by pastors before virtually anybody else. Pastors were the ones shaping the thinking of the founding fathers, even arguably some of the least religious, because we could talk about like a Franklin wasn't very religious comparatively. I think if you read some of his writings, he was more outspoken on faith than many pastors are today. But it's worth noting that Franklin, actually in his own journal in 1739, is when he first writes about this encounter, but he says, there's this new guy in town. He he's fascinating. It was George Whitefield.
19: Pastor.
17: Right. George Whitefield, the major leader from the First Great Awakening, shows up. Franklin, over the next decades, becomes so impressed with Whitefield. Franklin builds an addition on his house, asks Whitefield to live with him. He says, hey, most of these people are not up to my intellectual speed. You kind of are. Would you hang out with me more? But the reason I point this out is even the least religious guys, we can historically track not only their direct connection to pastors, even their own acknowledgement of how influential the pastors were in their own thinking. So the question of like what influenced the founding fathers, I would argue the pastors were the most influential voice in the founding era more than anybody else. What say you?
16: I agree with you. You know, one early historian summarized early America this way. He said, the people made the laws. Now, this was unique in history. Most people lived under rulers' law. Rulers made the law, imposed them on the people. The people had nothing to say. And they said, but in America, the people made the laws. And then, the historian said, the church made the people. So the church developed the character and worldview in the people to know how to construct good and godly law and want to live under it. And just read the Declaration of Independence. That second paragraph reflects this biblical training when they said, we hold these truths to be self-evident, that all men are created equal and endowed by their Creator with certain inalienable rights, among which are life, liberty, and the pursuit of happiness. So what motivated them is they recognize our rights are God-given. They come from God. They emanate from Him. They're not given by government. They're not given by man. Hence, they can't be taken away. They're given by God. And we will stand and defend our rights and liberties. So when they're violated, when their rights as Christian citizens, when their rights as British citizens, where the rights as men of the earth were violated, as Sam Adams wrote about in his famous document of 1772, when they're violated, we're going to take action. We're not going to sit back and let them run over us. Right. So they began, they took biblical measures to resist the tyrant. And the pastors taught them this. Mm-hmm. Their steps. You protest and take legal actions. They began to do that way early, at least 10 years before the fighting started in the war. They were protesting. If you read the Declaration of Independence, all the things the king did, he did this, this, and this, and one, he taxed them without their consent, and they said, this is not right. You're violating our rights. We're protesting. And they did that for 10 years. The second step is flee. You protest. Then you flee. By the way, the Bible teaches these steps too. We had already done that. We fled from Europe. And here's the long arm of tyranny reaching across the sea. Yeah. And then the very last thing is you use force in self-defense. So they protested for years. And then finally, the king backed them in a corner and fired upon them at Lexington and Concord. They were just standing there, and it was a defensive war and a just cause they believed was sinless. And they were there ready to defend their God-given rights and liberties because they recognized the value of that. Americans today need to do that.
17: Will you add to the part of Jonas Clark and what he teaches the congregation? Because even what Captain Parker says, right, it's on the stone there, really fun. We got to be there last year. Maybe again this fall we'll be back up in Boston. But Jonas Clark is the pastor there at Lexington Green. He's the one teaching the people. Will you tell a little bit about his story and kind of the framework that's even on stone there?
16: Well, Jonas Clark was the pastor of a church in Lexington. And, you know, on that day.
18: This is dangerous, by the way, because by the time Stephen McDowell gets done with this, I'm going to be grabbing one of the Barton's muskets over there ready to charge some hill. No, I'm sorry. Go ahead.
16: I know Rich. So it was that morning, April 19th, 1775, the British troops marched in. That day, 8 were killed, 10 were wounded, men on Lexington Green. And Lexington Green, by the way, was the lawn of the church, Jonas Clark's church. That's where the fighting had begun. Most of those men that died were members of his church because he had been teaching, as you pointed out, for years. All right, we protested, but we got to be ready to defend ourselves if it comes to it. So when they turned out that morning, the British fired upon them. It's called the shot heard round the world. Jonas Clark said, from this day shall be dated the liberty of the world. Mm-hmm. Wow. Because this instituted our War of Independence, And we won that war providentially because of God's hand in our life. And because of that, we became a unique new nation, never seen before. And we have been an example to the nations of the world of free nations. God, I believe in his providence, used America as an example, as a light, a city set upon a hill for the furtherance of his kingdom and of his gospel. And we've seen that. Since that time. But it's Jonas Clark, members of his church, they were fired upon. They were prepared for that very hour because he had instructed them for years in that.
18: Because of the biblical instruction that Captain Parker was willing to say, don't fire unless fired upon. But I think there's a really good take-home message here. The first one was, of course, we don't get another 250 years unless we come back to these biblical foundations. The second thing is the church has got to be strong for liberty to be strong in our country. Yeah. If we don't have that biblical instruction so that we know how to properly protest, how to properly resist tyranny, then it's going to lead to chaos, which then leads to tyranny. So in other words, if we don't have the biblical instruction of how to properly live out our liberty, we'll end up in communism, Marxism, Islam, some other ism that's going to dominate people. It's only in a strong church environment that you have actual liberty.
17: Well, and two worth noting, like even this idea that it was a defensive war because that they believe God doesn't give you the authority to go on offense. And this goes back to just war theory. You can go back to Augustine and write lots of early writings in kind of church history. But it's interesting that what they were doing to defend, they didn't show up with their guns until the British said, we're coming to take your guns and your gunpowder away. And that's when they're like, yeah, you can't have these.
20: Yeah.
17: That's where they drew the line in the sand, because there's a lot of people today, of very impassioned patriots, who are like, let's just get our guns. Well, that's dumb for lots of reasons.
20: Right.
17: Like, lots of reasons that's dumb. But also recognizing, like, where is the line in the sand? The line in the sand wasn't our taxes are too high. It wasn't you're keeping soldiers in my home making me. I mean, go through the grievances. There was 27 grievances on there. And the majority of those, that's not what actually led to bloodshed. What led to bloodshed, and again, it's pointed out, they didn't fire the first round. What led to bloodshed is when the British showed up and said, we're taking all your guns and gunpowder away. And they're like, yeah, you can't have our guns. Because one of the things historically we can track very easily when dictators come to power, one of the first things they do is they disarm the people. Why? Because now there's nobody that can oppose.
20: And then you're defenseless.
17: Right, the will.
20: Yeah.
17: And so this wasn't even something, and you can go back to the founding fathers, they over and over say that we're not looking for a war or trouble. In fact, that's why even when you come to the vote for independence, there were many important founding fathers that would not vote for independence because they thought that's too far. We're not there yet.
18: We haven't done enough to try to.
17: Right. Yeah. Many other founding fathers were like, bro, they got troops in our streets. And this is where Patrick Henry, right, is part of his famous Give Me Liberty, Give Me That speech. He says, they're sending over more troops. They're not doing that to come give us hugs and kisses.
20: Yeah, this is it.
17: Right? This is
18: or Reverend, another pastor, Witherspoon, they're not only ripe, but rotting.
17: Right.
18: It's time.
17: They recognize, and again, many, even the founding fathers were divided. The majority of them were on the side of, now was the time. They're already firing at us, like, what more proof do you need? But backing up this idea, these were not people looking for revolution.
18: Yeah.
17: These were people that wanted as much as possible, peaceable, amicably, to settle this. And I'm saying this because I do think there's some rising emotional urge in America today.
20: Yeah.
17: And I think there's a lot of things, tension, that are increasing it. And I think we have to be very prudent in what we do and walk with a lot of wisdom, right? Wise as serpents, innocent as doves. When the time comes, by all means, we should be courageous enough to stand up and defend what needs to be defended, but we shouldn't go looking for trouble. The majority of the founding fathers were not looking for trouble. There might be a couple exceptions, like maybe John Adams, he was looking for trouble. There's a few of them that might have been, but the majority of the founding fathers were not looking for revolution.
20: Right.
17: It was forced upon them.
20: This was a very sobering thing.
17: Right.
16: Let me add, they also understood if we're resisting a tyrant, which they were, we have to implement what they called interposition. Interposition is finding a lower legitimate official to champion your cause. You work through legitimate officials when you're resisting the higher illegitimate person. That's why it was their local representatives on the state and local levels who stood up and said, yes, the king is violating our God-given rights. So It's an important lesson for us today. We don't just pick up arms because we have a tyrant ruler. You got to calculate the cost, one, Jesus said, yeah. And if I'm going to lose, why even take up the battle? But you always want to work through legitimate officials who will support you in the cause.
18: And doing that biblically also prevents you from having the French Revolution, the mob,
16: right,
18: you know, rule. Instead, you're going through this organized biblical process to do it the right way.
16: Yeah, and remember, 10 years at least they've been protesting,
18: yeah.
16: Fired upon in April 75, 14 months of fighting. They're, you know, fighting then, July of 1776, only then, and by the way, in December of 75, the king kicked them out, said, I've had enough kicking you out. They were in what they would call a state of nature, that he had abdicated his governance over them. So then they had no choice. We've got to form some kind of government. And then even hesitantly, because they were very principled thinking individuals. And this is the greatest example.

0: a guy.
1: Maybe George something.
2: George Washington obviously was the most influential guy. The world's apostle of liberty. Without Washington, no American Revolution, no Constitutional Convention, no U.S. Constitution, no limited government. He was the epitome of what it means to be a godly leader.
0: And no servant leadership model, right?
2: Yeah.
0: Instead of just
2: he was
0: grabbing power.
2: Just a marvelous guy. And he was a man of providence, regardless of what people think today. You know, in 1778, he wrote, after 3 years of fighting, looking back over the war, he said that any man that does not recognize the hand of providence in all these events is worse than an infidel and more than wicked. Later on, he said he's bad indeed. So when I wrote a biography of Washington, I didn't want him to indict me. So I highlight the providence of God in his words and in his life, because I didn't want to call me worse than an infidel that lacks faith and more than wicked. Decades earlier, he wrote to his brother and rebuked him because I heard you weren't in church on the Sabbath.
3: Yeah.
2: So why weren't you there? You ought to be like me, going, you know, to church and worshiping God. So he wasn't very overtly a man who declared his faith all the time.
3: Right.
2: But he was a man who was strong. And those who knew him best, his who grew up in his home, his granddaughter, adopted daughter, and secretary, Tobias Lear and others, acknowledged, here is a man of faith. And so it was his Christian faith that was key to his career and his accomplishments. All that he did, he would acknowledge that very thing.
0: And now, once we get beyond Washington, there's so many good options. So I got to ask you to repeat the question. So were you asking for the most influential in what caused us to declare independence or win the war?
1: Most
0: or was it
1: pivotal,
0: just
1: most pivotal in winning the Revolutionary
0: in
1: War.
0: Winning, okay. All right, not just in starting. I got to do an honorable mention in what led to the, or kind of motivated the people, or Dr. Joseph Warren, because a lot of the ones that we lost in the war, we don't talk about as much. And so there were guys that were just pivotal in being able to articulate what we were fighting for and why we were fighting. So in Boston, I got to throw Dr. Warren in there, and they cut him down at 34. I consider him the Charlie Kirk of the Revolution. And so his speeches were absolutely out of this world amazing. Ronald Reagan used them in his inaugural addresses. So I just want to throw him in as an honorable mention.
3: It's a great one.
0: He didn't help us win the war ultimately because we lost at Bunker Hill, but...
1: Well, and we want folks to go look up some of these names that are lesser known.
0: Go read his speech. He did two of the speeches on the anniversary
1: what
0: of
1: was
0: the
1: his name again?
0: Boston Massacre. Dr. Joseph Warren.
1: Okay.
0: And they're incredible.
2: And Samuel Adams has to be mentioned. He's called the father of the American Revolution because he had been working way back in the 1750s, traveling around to the universities and mentoring and training youth, like you're doing, the Patriot Academy, training youth, because he recognized we've got to produce the seed.
0: And he was a bit of a rabble-rouser. I think I just found a new hero.
2: Yeah.
0: This is
2: look him up. So he was key in laying the groundwork for when these events took place, people saw and recognized and were ready to take action.
3: Yeah. I'm going to add a couple of names just for people to look up. When the revolution starts, we don't have any kind of funding. And so a lot of the founding fathers themselves took out loans, used their own funds to pay for militias, to pay for the cause. But you have guys, the two people considered the financiers of the revolution early on were Robert Morse, but then a Jewish man named Chaim Soloman. And they're the ones that secured some of the first loans to be able to fund the Continental Army and things we were doing. And so those are, Robert Morse was signer of the Declaration, so he's a known figure. A lot of people don't know who Chaim Soloman was, but there's a very famous statue of George Washington shaking two people's hands. Well, he's shaking the hands of the guys that helped fund the revolution, and it was Robert Morse and Chaim Soloman. So without the early funding, it would have been hard for the revolution to happen because you can't pay troops and they're not going to stay and they're going home, right? So there were some basic things early on. But I would also go back and point out, like Rick did with Joseph Warren. Joseph Warren was one of the guys who was the inspiration of the Sons of Liberty, Committees of Correspondence. Joseph Warren is a friend to so many of the founding fathers. And so his leadership was incredibly influential. Well, a guy in that same vein was the Reverend George Whitefield. Specifically, not that he was necessarily a friend to all the founding fathers, but he was a guy that actually his influence was felt by the founding fathers. Because when you go back, the first time the founding fathers came together was September 6, 1774. There's a great letter from John Adams to Abigail where he's recounting the story, and he says that the first motion made was made by Thomas Cushing of Massachusetts, and it was that we should open with prayer. And this was met with much disagreement, because in the room there were people when the

0: early colonists came, the colonies were formed largely by certain denominational sects. And so that's this colony. At the time of the founding fathers, 9 of the 13 colonies had state-established religions. So the colonies were very much centralized around a specific doctrine of belief. And part of what they had learned up to that point was that these other denominations are a threat to us because of what they saw in England or over in Europe, where the king might use that religious belief to tyrannically impose or limit things for the people of faith. And so they didn't get along as people of faith. And as John Adams points out, and other people wrote about
1: Christians
0: too,
1: Christians have turf wars.
0: You know, I know this is shocking.
1: They don't play well.
0: This is shocking, but to the extent where John Adams is like, we weren't sure we could even pray together. Because we had people, the Congregationalists were the descendants of the Pilgrims and Puritans. And then you have the Anglicans and Episcopalians that are more the high church, but the Congregationalists, their grandparents literally ran away from the Anglicans in Europe, and now you have the Anglicans in Virginia, and you have Congregationalists, and they're like, we're not sure this is, like, we're not gonna work together.
2: Sure.
0: And at this point, Sam Adams stood up, and again, he's one of the great guys to know. He's so good for so many reasons. He's so misunderstood today for lots of reasons. He's brilliant, though. But he stood up and said, I'm no bigot, and as long as we have someone that fears God and loves our country, we ought to be able to unite under that. The reason that matters is the founding fathers, so many of them identified George Whitefield as being influential on some level, but guys like Thomas Jefferson, like John Adams, even Benjamin Franklin, all of them talked about a specific sermon that Whitefield gave. And it was known as the Father Abraham Sermon. In the sermon, the way it's accounted from the founding fathers is Whitefield said that he had a vision and he went to heaven. And Father Abraham met him at the gates, and he said, Father Abraham, I'm so excited. I want to meet my Methodist brethren, because Whitefield was considered the founder of the Methodist Church. And Abraham says, there's no Methodist in heaven. And he's taken back. Well, Whitefield's also friends with the Wesley brothers. And so he says, well, where are my Wesleyan brethren? And Abraham says, there's no Wesleyans in heaven. And Whitefield says, well, where's the Baptist? There's no Baptist in heaven. Where are the Congregationalists? And he goes through all these denominations. And Abraham every time says, there's none of them in heaven. And so he says, so I finally asked Father Abraham, then who makes into heaven? George Whitefield looks at the crowd. He says, brethren, you shall have the answer in my next text. And he went to Acts and read that he that would be approved by God must fear God and work righteousness. And he looked up and said, God help us to forget our titles, our denominations, and focus on what the Bible actually says.
2: Wow.
0: That was a sermon that was credited with actually helping bring unity to overcome the denominational separation differences. And that's what John Adams is kind of alluding to when Sam Adams stands up and says, I'm no bigot. As long as we choose someone that fears God and loves his country, it's fine. Well, Sam Adams is a Congregationalist, a descendant from the Puritans and Pilgrims. And he suggested the Anglican, the local Anglican pastor, the guy that generally his people are the most against. But the reason it matters is, had it not been for the foundation that George Whitefield laid, and George Whitefield, in his 7 missionary journeys in America, the 30 plus years he preached, he delivered estimated 18,000 sermons. It's estimated 80% of Americans physically heard him preach. Had it not been for the groundwork that George Whitefield laid, America, the founding fathers, they probably don't unite. And if they don't unite, we never get to the revolution. So I would say not only are there names worth noting, like a Haim Salomon who helped bring funding to the revolution, but even guys like George Whitefield, that so often the obvious name, which is correct, George Washington, that's the obvious and correct answer. Yeah. You can include a Thomas Jefferson, you can include a John Hancock, a Franklin. There's a
1: Patrick
0: lot of names.
1: Henry.
0: Totally.
1: I'm just helping the Virginian out here. Yeah.
3: I think we should just read off all the signers right now, right?
0: But there's a lot of names
1: that we don't know, that
0: should be included, but then there's guys that are overlooked today, and yet without their influence, it's possible we go a very different direction, and we never would have become a nation had it not been for the foundation of Whitefield.
1: And I would recommend people just start reading stories, because there's so many unsung heroes that we don't talk about, you know, and these guys have written incredible
2: books on this.
1: Yeah, so many of these unknown names, you know, Peter Francisco and Dicey Langston and Sybil Ludington, and so you can find, you know, teenage girls that were heroes at moments, and orphaned boy, I mean, just incredible stories, because sometimes when we only talk about Washington or Whitefield or whatever, people think, well, I'm not a Washington or I'm not a Whitefield, so what can I do for the next 250th? Sure. And we just want everybody to know you've got a role to play in this as well. So
2: let's fast forward a little bit throughout America's history. I want to talk about times where obviously some of us weren't alive or probably for a lot of these events, none of us were alive. But times throughout American history where you look back and you go, I'm just not sure. People at the time were thinking, I'm not sure we're going to make it through this.
1: Yeah.
2: I'm not sure.
1: We're overcoming the past.
2: Yeah, whether it's the World Wars, whether it's the Civil War, there's all kinds of events throughout American history when you have a 250-year-old nation. But what times do you guys think, looking back over the last 250 years, what times do you think post-Revolutionary War, post-independence, you look back and go, we barely made it?
1: I don't know, Stephen, what was it like in the Civil War?
2: He's our elder, but he's not that elder.
4: Those muskets were heavy.
1: They were heavy. This is a great question, guys.
4: I want to say there are many incidences. Obviously, the Civil War was a very challenging time. But, to me, I think that the most dangerous time is that which was not recognized as a dangerous time. I would say in particular the rise of secularism in the nation is what happened. A fundamental question Americans should be asking, every nation should be asking, is who is the source of the law of your society? It's fundamental because the source of the law of a society is the God of that society. The source of law in America was the Bible. It's easy to show, read the early laws, constitutions. It's certainly true. But what happened gradually, for a lot of different reasons, we began to shift. No longer do we look to the absolutes of God's word, the Creator, as our founders did. We began to look to man. Mm-hmm. And in the 1920s, a guy named Roscoe Pound was the president of Harvard Law School. And he recognized the Christian foundation of law. He did not attack it directly, but this is what he did in his book, The Spirit of Common Law. He said, Christianity's been good, that ancient law, to get us to this point, but it only can take us so far. If we're going to go to continue to advance, we need to come up with a different foundation, a different set. So what he suggested is that we need the consensus of man to determine what our law is going to be. And he said that in this condition, the state takes the place of Jehovah. And that's what's happened. We have cast aside the absolutes of God's law. We have embraced man's law, or as that Chief Justice said back in the 1930s, the Constitution is whatever we say it is. And we've looked to the wisdom of man. Mm-hmm. We will decide what's right or wrong. We will decide what's moral or immoral, lawful or unlawful. That is the greatest danger that we are facing and battling today, and most Americans don't even know it's a danger. Yeah. And if we don't deal with that, we'll never turn the nation around and see the vision that the founders had for building a free society succeed.
1: It's actually the greatest threat to us, unfortunately, potentially fulfilling what Rabbi Daniel Lappin talks about this all the time. Most great cultures and societies fall apart at 250. So here we are at our 250th. It's about 240 to 260. And we're at our 250th. And if we fall apart, it's going to be because we went towards this. Everybody decide for yourself what's right or wrong. Your feelings matter more than the facts. And it causes everything to decay. So we really do have a chance to revive those foundations that made us last 250 years in the first place, if we remember what they are. But I think what you're getting at is the hope that we need to know that we can overcome this great threat before us. And certainly we've had times, honestly, you think about the Civil War, we're literally shooting brother. We're at war in the streets. Hundreds of thousands of people are dying. I'm sure they had days where they thought, this is not going to last. It's one reason I rank Lincoln as the second most important president, because he did hold it together what was our most difficult time. But I think today, what you just said is the real threat.
0: Yeah.
2: Well, then people some people don't view it as a threat because there's not blood in the streets.
1: Right.
2: It's
1: why Islam now is a cultural jihad, not a kinetic jihad. In other words, they're not going to be, trying to do suicide vests right now. What they're going to do is try to take us over from the inside.
2: But the end result of this secular humanism is the same as having a bloody war over communism.
0: Well, and even because of secular humanism, that has actually led us to some of the cultural Marxism, which is what BLM riots were about. It's what some of the riots right now we've seen in Minnesota, right? Earlier in the year, the reason that has existed is because of the secular humanism, the cultural Marxism that's come in. And so it's not a lot different than looking back and seeing some of, right, maybe your boss and master kind of things. Now, I would obviously say that they were on a totally different side than what goes on, but in the sense of bloodshed in the streets, we're not an open armed combat between militaries, which is ultimately what happened in the Civil War, but it's not that dissimilar from some of the other moments we've seen. And Stephen, I think you're exactly right. The greatest threat now is that most people have no idea we're in the middle of a cultural war. So that's incredibly important. But Walker, I think maybe to put a little bow on some of, maybe I think we're kind of what you're pointing out, the question might be is, have we navigated times like this before? It's worth noting that there are many moments where America's been incredibly divided, maybe not more divided, outwardly apparent than the Civil War. But what's also just, there's an interesting parallel that happens. Historically, every 20, 30, 40, 50 years, there is a major move of God in America where there's a major revival in America. And what's interesting is that some of the most divided and secular moments in America are in the middle of major revivals. It's really interesting because the easiest example I'll give first, but then I'll give a couple others. If you go to the Second Great Awakening, arguably 1800 till about the Civil War, right? It's arguably Second Great Awakening time. This is when Charles Finney in the 1820s and 30s, he's the most noted evangelist from Second Great Awakening. He was incredibly useful in God's kingdom the way we might evaluate that. But there was one year alone where more than 100,000 people converted to Christianity under his ministry and leadership. So the guy's amazing. Well, in the midst of his ministry, the 1820s and 30s, it's also one of the most politically divided times we've ever been in America. And it's so divided that in the 1830s, starting then to the 1840s, every major denomination in America split in the midst of a revival, which is interesting because one of the things historically we can document is that some of the greatest times of division also parallel some of the greatest moving of God. And the reason this is important is because anytime God's on the move, we know the devil is trying to counter God's move. And what's kind of worth addressing in this, First Great Awakening wasn't times of unity. George Whitefield, the most noted leader, he wasn't invited to speak in hardly any churches his first two decades of ministry. People saw him as a threat. And so he would go play, we don't want that guy here. America was a divided nation. The First Great Awakening brought unity. The Second Great Awakening, very similar, brought unity, but it brought unity after great conflict. But what's interesting about like the First or Second Great Awakening, God's move, it was not a move of unity, it was a move of clarity. Where truth and morality were debated, ultimately truth and morality prevailed, but it prevailed after incredible conflict, incredible division. Again, because God was moving, but the devil was moving. But we can track this to the present, because you can go to the 1960s and 70s where the Jesus movement happened. There was a great movie that came out last year, kind of tracking some of this. Unquestionably, God was on the move, but in the 1960s and 70s, this is also when you have like the sexual revolution. There's lots of things going on. There was always counterculture movement. What's worth noting about this, and the reason I bring it up now, is because I think we are in the middle of another outpouring of God on this nation. I think it was very obvious the Charlie Kirk Memorial, where there's 100 million people live streaming the biggest gospel church service we've shared, ever seen, right in our lifetime. I mean, 8 hours of worship in the Word primarily.
2: Yeah.
0: Obviously, a few deviations, but generally speaking, it was incredible. Yeah. And then if you look at the last couple of years, there's been revivals on college campuses, baptisms, thousands of people getting saved. God is on the move in the nation. And if you look for it, it's very obvious and apparent. But it's also obvious that we're in the midst of a major battle. And I think one of the things that gives me hope historically, but also recognizing the challenge, not every revival turned into an awakening. Hmm. In fact, if you go back to the 1960s and 70s, it's clearly a move of God, and yet it didn't stop the cultural decline and moving in a direction of the sexual revolution, whatever else. The reason it was different in the founding era, going back to the most noted voice in the founding era as a unified voice, was the pastors. The reason the awakenings were different is they emphasized the cultural application of the Word of God. We would call that discipleship. When you go to the last 150 years revivals, whether you go to the Billy Sundays, the D.L. Moody's, right, whatever it is, most of the emphasis that we've seen in the modern perspective has been an emphasis on evangelism, not discipleship. And I think Where there is reason to be hopeful is I think there are more people now interested in discipleship than we've ever seen in our life. Like a rising generation, young men that want to be discipled, that's so encouraging. Because I think what makes a difference historically, God has consistently, faithfully poured out his spirit every 20, 30, 40, 50 years in our nation's history, and his grace and mercy, thank you, Lord, he's doing it again. And the reason the first and second awakening were so impactful and ultimately changed the course and direction of the nation is because people were being discipled in the word. They took the word, they applied to their daily life, and they changed the culture around them. Whereas for a lot of what we've seen the last 150 years, there's been a lot of personal conversion, which has been incredible. Individuals did amazing things. God clearly moved and did things, but there was a minimization of the impact on the culture because a lot of times it was for me, what God did for me, and I'm going to read the Bible and I'm going to grow spiritually, but not apply it. I think we are in the midst of not only God pouring out himself and a move of God in our nation, but I think we're also in the midst of some discipleship happening where, and I think maybe because of COVID impetus, more pastors are speaking out and teaching people how to apply the Bible in cultural ways than ever before.
2: Yeah.
0: So I think historically, we've been very divided as a nation many times.
2: Sure.
0: And God in his grace has poured out himself many times. But I think what's encouraging now is it's not real dissimilar from the first and second Great Awakening where America was divided. I mean, we're seeing riots in the streets. I mean, newsflash, right? Go back to the 1830s and 40s, bloody Kansas. There were some really rough times in the midst of some amazing revivals, but two things were true at once. God was on the move. There was a counter push by the devil, but because people were being discipled, the people that were discipled were able to overcome the spiritual opposition of what was going on. And I think that's where we are, but only if we can emphasize discipleship, which is why I want to bring this up, because for everybody watching and listening, this is a big deal for us that we don't just focus on teaching people who Jesus is, but maybe teaching them more how to live like Jesus, that discipleship application becomes far more important. And I think that's why when I look where we are historically, I'm not as discouraged as some people are. Partly also, I think if you read Numbers, you should always go, I'm going to be Joshua and Caleb, not the other 10 people. We don't even know their names.
2: Yeah.
0: Right? Like there's always a God who can overcome the giants of the land.
1: Yeah.
0: So we always want to believe in that God and we want to have that mindset of Joshua and Caleb. So there's a reason to be encouraged, even though we're in the middle of one of the greatest spiritual battles and we need to recognize it so we know how to disciple. We're discipling against secular humanism and recognizing where our liberty came from. Maybe we should educate people for liberty.
1: Well, and I can tell you these young people are hungry for it. I truly believe we're in a revival. I think these young people are going to lead it. I get to see them in action. I got to add, we've talked presidents, we've talked tough times. You know, Reagan in his first speech as a public official in his inaugural address as governor in 67 is when he said that famous line, freedom is never more than one generation away from extinction. We don't pass it in the bloodstream. But then he ended his public career at the very end in his farewell address in January of 89. That's when he said, if we forget what we did, we won't know who we are. And he warned of an eradication of the American memory that would lead to an erosion of the American spirit. This special that you're doing on the 250 is our chance to do what he said was the solution, which is civic ritual. This is civic ritual right here.
2: Yeah.
1: We're literally reminding ourselves, like almost like Stephen getting up and giving the speech. Now, there's some people maybe want to stone us. Don't do that. but we're literally having the civic ritual of reminding ourselves who we are and where we came from so that we can restore that American spirit.
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7: This is American Family News. I'm Steve Jordahl. As we celebrate America's 250th birthday, Fox News is looking back at some of the historic battles which literally helped secure America. Here's Fox's Kevin Uretsky.
8: That includes D-Day, which also helped secure the world at large. On the morning of June 6, 1944, more than 160,000 Allied troops landed on five Normandy beaches, including more than 34,000 Americans on Omaha Beach. Losses were heavy. Over 2,500 Americans were killed and several thousand more hurt. During D-Day ceremonies last month, Joint Chiefs Chairman General Dan Kane said of those who came ashore that day,
9: "They were young men of purpose, resolve, and action."
8: The invasion established a foothold for the Allies in Western Europe and helped lead to victory over the Nazis 11 months later. Kevin Uretsky, Fox News.
7: In today's era of political division, the daughters of two congressmen are attempting to spread a positive message of bipartisan collaboration through a children's book. Caleb Castile has more.
10: If you turn on the TV to a congressional hearing, one might assume that there is no possible way that the same men and women who scream, yell, and name-call each other for hours a day could possibly ever get along, much less be friends. However, the daughters of Democratic Congressman Josh Gottheimer and Republican DHS Secretary Mark Wayne Mullen have come together on a project that is aimed to teach a message of bipartisan unity rather than division. Ellie Gottheimer and Lara Mullen wrote a children's book titled Shmoo and Ozzie Go to Washington. The story follows two dogs whose dads are in doggy Congress, where they have to work together to pass a bill to fund the dog park. Ellie told Fox News that despite the bad rep that social media can paint lawmakers in, that her and Laura have been friends growing up in D.C., as well as their dads.
11: "We really want to be able to teach the next generation who are getting all their news and all their media from social media and like this extremism, that you can work together, you can be friends, even if you disagree fundamentally on politics."
10: The two would also go on to share stories about how congressmen from opposite sides of the aisle can still get together and collaborate on one thing, the weight room. Mullen spoke on this, telling stories about what goes on during these congressional workouts.
12: "My dad has a bunch of Democrat friends that he works out together. They work out together every morning. And if politics gets brought up, you have burpees. And so it's a really, I love seeing that. And I think it's great."
10: Proceeds from the book will benefit Project Night Night, a nonprofit that provides tens of thousands of homeless children with a security blanket, a stuffed animal, and a book every year. I'm Caleb Castile.
7: The rush is on across Venezuela's north coast to identify loved ones before it's too late. With at least 2,295 people killed in the deadly earthquake last week, the country is overwhelmed with bodies that officials are struggling to collect, identify, and preserve. Many fear mass graves are coming as they search for the bodies of loved ones who died in the earthquake that struck the South American country on June 24th. Thousands are still missing. Today, a Times Square New Year's Eve tradition will be used to mark a monumental American milestone. Here's Fox's Grinnell Scott.
13: The iconic ball drop that rings in each new year in New York City will also mark America's semi-quincentennial and kick off the next 250 years. The ball will descend eight times, starting at 10 o'clock this morning for two U.S. territories, Guam and the Northern Mariana Islands. Then it's the New York City drop at midnight Eastern, July 4th, followed by drops for the other continental time zones, Alaska, Hawaii, and American Samoa. But unlike New Year's Eve, there will not be a massive crowd in Times Square. Each ball drop can only be seen on broadcast TV and live streams. In New York City, Grinnell Scott, Fox News.
7: And finally, a skyscraper-scaling daredevil told police that he and his girlfriend climbed the Empire State Building's antenna and unfurled a banner about love and peace because he wanted to, quote, do something special for their engagement. That, according to prosecutors Thursday, at the couple's arraignment on felony reckless endangerment, burglary, and other charges, the couple, who go by Angela Nicolau and Yvonne Birkus, said little as they left the court. Find more news and information online at AFN.net. For American Family News, I'm Steve Jordahl.
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15: We now continue with America 250. Here's Walker Wildman.
2: I've got two more questions. The three branches of government, judicial, legislative, executive. I'm glad I got that right. I've been listening to these guys too long to get that wrong. Obviously, it's undebated that all three branches have gone astray from their original charter, right? That's, you can cite quickly just things that they've done that are outside of the confines of their charter and the Constitution. But I want to ask, which institution, which branch of government of the three do you guys think is the most intact compared to what the founders envisioned?
1: Why I think this question is so good is because we can do something about it.
0: Yeah.
1: It's not just to complain about it. Sure. We can do something about it. So it's the 250th, celebrating the Declaration. The line after what Stephen was talking about earlier, that when any form of government becomes destructive of these ends, it is the right of the people to alter or abolish it. I think the reason this discussion is going to be fun is because we can do something about this. We can actually alter or abolish our government back into the place that it was originally designed to be. So it's a great question so we know what to do.
4: Well, I would say probably the thing that has been most damaging, certainly in the national government, that violates a central component of what the Bible teaches about government. Jesus taught the concept of limited government. Mm-hmm. The Bible teaches government is a divine institution God created for our good, basically to protect our life, liberty, and property. And when Jesus said, they tried to trick him and ask, is it lawful to pay taxes to Caesar or not? And he said, you know, whose image? Well, that's Caesar's image. And he said, render to Caesar what belongs to Caesar and to God the things that belong to God. This was a civil teaching of Jesus, regardless of what some people say. He didn't teach civil things. And this has transformed the world, because what he was declaring is that Caesar is legitimate. God created it. You're to protect us. Mm-hmm. But your authority and power is limited. There's whole areas of life. See, we're creating the image of God, not Caesar. We don't have Caesar stamped on our forehead. So our freedom of worship, training our children, fulfilling our duties is outside the jurisdiction of Caesar. Limited government is very important. And I think when the national government passed the income tax in 1913, it gave them direct access to our money. Before then, they were held accountable by the states for how much money they spent. And that has led to deficit spending. We all know we've got $36 trillion debt. And when national government can just spend money because they create it out of nothing, they can finance Leering Center.
0: Right.
4: And all kinds of things, because we can get money easy. It's real easy to do. So I think the most important thing we must do is we must limit government. We must limit the amount of money, limit the amount of taxes, limit the amount of regulations. That is the best thing we can work to do, and we can elect people who understand government's important, but it's very limited. I'm for every tax cut we can possibly make. I'm probably for every get rid of every regulation that we have. That is what we need to work to do, because that will then limit the power of government, all branches of government. Mm-hmm. They've all messed up their constitutional duties. That then is going to get us to the point where we can have freedom, because government's not encroaching upon us.
1: This is literally, you know, saying we're going to challenge the status quo and say we need to alter or abolish a lot of these things that government has been doing. So we don't say Republicans should never come into office and say, well, we'll run our Learning Centers better than the Democrats did. We'll be more efficient and the kids will learn more.
2: We'll get
1: the sign right and it'll say Learning Center. We should be saying, why is the federal government involved in daycare in the first place?
0: Right? Correct.
1: Instead of just asking, can we do it better? It should be, should they be doing it at all? And they shouldn't.
2: Sure.
1: You know, Center for Demented Confusion, I like to call them, the Center for Disease Creation, however you want to call it. You know, those types of things that we, like you said, they've all expanded outside of what they've been doing. And I think first, just getting the American people to recognize government is not, I'm back to Reagan here, not the solution to your problem. Government is the problem.
0: Yeah.
1: It's proper. So that we need government. It's a God-created institution, but if it stays in its box, it's a blessing. When it gets outside of its box, it's a curse.
2: Well, and you have to follow the Constitution, obviously, and you can't
4: to follow it.
2: Yeah, right. You're supposed to. You have to follow the Constitution on this question of the size of government and the authority of government.
1: What should it be doing?
2: Yeah, and the agencies. because you and I can, we can argue for days about should there be a Department of Education, right? And you think there should, and I think there shouldn't.
1: No, I don't.
2: But right. Yeah, but hypothetically.
1: Yeah.
2: But because it's just opinion-based.
1: Yeah.
2: But if you go back to the original Constitution, it's objective. The founding fathers, they knew what they were doing. They knew that if they do not confine the federal government to certain powers, then it will become what it is today, where you've got all these agencies, all these authorities, and all these powers.
1: And if you change our mind, you get, you know, if you can convince 34 states to call a convention, 38 states to vote, you know, 38 states to ratify an amendment, and you want a Department of Education, then add it.
2: Amend
1: the Constitution. Yeah. But they just get the Supreme Court to do it. If you get five justices to do it, you're not.
0: Well, and that's why, to your question, I think President Trump is his leadership is making the executive branch the most constitutional. None of the three branches look like what they did in the founding era for lots of reasons, because there's been lots of changes along the way. But as far as who is being the most constitutionally bound, which is really what the founding fathers intended, right now President Trump is the most constitutionally bound president we've had in any of our lifetimes.
1: Who saw that coming?
0: I didn't know.
1: He'd be like Obama on the right, right? I got a phone and a pen. I'm a business guy from New York. I'll just make it happen.
0: Yes.
1: It's shocking, really. It really is.
0: And I actually, as you can look and see, obviously, the overgrowth of the agencies. But we also have a president who's actually minimizing, shrinking, and trying to remove some of the agencies.
2: Yeah, the federal government is at the lowest level of employment since 1966.
1: Wow.
0: Which is incredible.
2: Nearly 400,000 federal workers have been laid off in the last 12 months.
0: And as we look at this, I think, kind of guys, to the point that we're making, that we need to hold them accountable. I think one of the biggest problems is an educational problem in America, because we're so civically ignorant. It's like half Americans can't even name the three branches of government, right? It's just silly. We know so little about our basic structure. But with that being said, if we knew more about it, we would place the blame on the branch that has the most power constitutionally, and that was on Congress.
1: Here we go.
0: Why?
1: Yeah.
0: Because also, one of the things that you read in the Constitution, Congress actually has the power and authority to determine how many levels of judiciary there can be, how many judges can be there, and what topics the judiciary can even hear.
1: Yeah.
0: Which is crazy, because today we're told, no, there are three co-equal branches. No, they're not.
1: Yep.
0: If authority is given to the legislature to create, oversee, and even remove things in the judiciary, well, those aren't co-equal, right? There's a check and balance in place. Which branch has the ability to hold the executive branch in control? Well, the one that can impeach
1: bridle in the hands of the legislature, the Federalist Papers say.
0: Right. Yeah. So this is where, as we're looking at where we are today, I think the executive branch is the one doing the best. They're not doing great. They're doing the best, though. Of the comparative of the three, they're winning this race, and it's not close. They are doing the best at following the Constitution and following some biblical principles along the way. But the ones I blame for most of the problems is the legislature. But
2: I agree.
0: The reason this is the problem is because legislature, they're the representatives of the people. So it's not just the legislature that's a problem. It's the people that don't understand what the Constitution says, how it works, what the principles are. Because even this notion is, we're talking about limited government, which is completely correct. The idea that government should only do for us what we can't do for ourselves was kind of the notion in the founding of this. But the founding fathers laid out the philosophy in the Declaration that God gave us rights and government exists to protect those rights. We now think that government is the institutor of rights, where when Obamacare passed, it's the first time that I can recall somebody saying something this contrary to founding ideals and this stupid, when Nancy Pelosi said, we've just given the American people the right to health care. That should have been the most terrifying thing any American ever heard. Like, you don't give us rights. The reason you exist is to protect our God-given rights, but we have now come to the place, and especially since COVID, that so many people have been educated to think that the government is the ones, we're the animals in the zoo and they're the zookeeper. They tell us where we go, when we go, how much we eat, where we work.
1: I do have to throw in here, though, because you framed this question as of the three branches. But David Barton taught me a long time ago, the separation of powers and the checks and balances are not just the three branches at the federal level. It's also the levels of government. So it's also federal, state, and local. And so states holding the feds accountable and states using the ultimate constitutional amendment process given to them by the founding fathers in Article 5 to tell the feds, get back in in your box.
3: And I don't you've think worked
1: feds,
3: on that a lot.
1: Yeah, and I just don't think the feds will ever put themselves back in the box. Right. The states are going to have to do it. So you blame Congress. I blame the state legislature for not doing their job.
3: Leave it to Rick, though, to find a way to plug the convention of states.
0: But historically, this is also why George Washington was so special. Because never before had someone had the opportunity for the power to control an entire nation and said, no, I just want to go back and be on my farm in Mount Vernon. That's never happened. And so to your point, the reason people have to be put in a box is because nobody does that except George Washington. Everybody else, if they can get money and power, they're going to take money and power because, and this is why the founding fathers believe in checks and balances. John Adams wrote, it's because the heart of man is wicked and deceitful and can't be trusted.
4: Quoting Jeremiah.
0: Which is what the Bible says, right? Which informed their ideas, but it's why there has to be the checks and balances. And Rick, to your point, not just of the three branches, but also of the federalism idea, because the 10th Amendment says whatever's not explicitly given to the federal government in the Constitution belongs to the states. Well, you go through the list of all the departments and agencies, that's not in the Constitution, which means that that actually is power that the federal government has usurped. From who? From the people. Where? In the states.
4: You know, the U.S. Constitution, as we've been talking about, limits the power of the national government. Article 1, 18 enumerated powers, that's it. But the Constitution is good law. The first Constitution that was really established, an American Christian constitutional federal republic. That's what the founders gave us. It's good law. But William Penn...
1: Well, you did that too fast. Say that again.
4: An American Christian constitutional federal republic. Each one of those words means something very important, unique for our form of government. But as one prestigious literary journal said, our U.S. Constitution is the most precious possession the world holds or the future can inherit. Mm-hmm. This is true because it's the political expression of Christian ideas. So the Constitution is good and godly law, but we know that's not enough. William Penn, the founder of Pennsylvania, who wrote the frame of government of Pennsylvania, in there said, though good laws do well, we need good laws. They do well. Good men do better. Mm-hmm. So the founders gave us good law, unlike anything the world had seen.
0: Yep.
4: And initially, good men governed it. But what's happened? We got a lot of bad men who think like pagans, don't understand the limited function of government. We put them in a position to try to provide the power to operate our form and framework of government. They can't do it. Why do we elect bad men? Because we have bad citizens, citizens who don't know how to think biblically. And so the solution to turning the nation around begins by parents training their children in the truth of God's word, churches discipling and mentoring the parents so they train their children, and then you can raise up new civil leaders. You can raise up men who understand the limited function of civil government. That's the only hope, and there's no easy solution, no short-term solution. That's right. This is a long-term solution where we have to lay the groundwork to sow a whole new seed. And to the point, it's happening.
3: Yeah,
4: it's occurring because biblical revival results in the permanent transformation of society through its changed laws and changed institutions. And as both of you have alluded to, we see this.
0: Yep.
4: They're assuming the responsibility to train their children, 10 or 15,000 homeschoolers in the 70s, now 3 to 5 million.
0: Wow.
4: A lot of new Christian schools, people getting involved in government. There's organizations. The very fact we're sitting here having this discussion indicates to me God is still has mercy on America.
0: Yes.
4: We wouldn't even be here.
1: I'm shocked that you asked that question and this group just talked for about 15, 20 minutes and didn't pick on the courts. Like, that's weird for us.
0: Well,
1: I blame
0: Congress for the courts.
1: We have to at least say part of the problem is we live under what we call in our Constitution classes the Courtstitution. They have gotten way outside of their boundaries. So I just wanted to give an honorable mention to them being out of Congress.
3: Congress is responsible for reining them in.
1: Yeah,
3: just exactly. like the executive.
1: Exactly.
0: Can I add one thought, too? When Steve's saying that we have to have parents that are teaching their kids, one of the things I think that we can't overlook is because we have been in a culture for the last many decades where we haven't emphasized parenthood or even marriage. And one of the things I think in the midst of revival that we are in, one of the messages Charlie Kirk had often get married,
4: yeah.
0: Right? Start a family. Those are things that all of us would be like, well, that's obvious.
3: Yeah.
0: It's not in culture anymore.
3: Yeah, right.
0: And so in the midst of how do we fix this, and we're talking this long term, it's generational, we need to start saying the obvious biblically true things out loud.
3: Yes.
0: Because the rising generation in culture is not hearing that from culture. They're only hearing it from people that have the wisdom of the word of God to say, hey, here's what you should do, right? Get married, right? Have kids, raise a family.
4: Be productive.
0: Right.
3: Disciple.
0: But this is part of that process of how do we do this for the future? Again, we're in this moment where God is on the move in the nation. It's incredible. But now we can't think we only disciple in these certain scriptural areas. No, even the obvious things we need to say out loud, because there's been a countercultural message that no, right now there's more young couples that have animals, they have pets, than they have kids, right? There's more people, young people, that are hooking up than are getting married. They're shacking up together, but they're not getting a ring. We don't know even the sexual boundaries. We need to start saying the obvious things out loud, because that's part of how we impact the rising generation, that we can once again, freedom not passing the bloodstream, but it's mentored. We're teaching the rising generation the things that allow freedom to function, allow America to survive.
4: Yeah. And the good news is, everybody can participate.
0: Yeah. Yes.
4: I don't have to be George Washington to do my part in changing the country. I can get married and have kids,
0: yeah,
4: and be productive.
0: Yeah,
3: absolutely.
4: Everyone can do that.
1: And part of the reason they're coming around is because they're seeing the pain,
0: right,
1: of not working. Decades. It's not working, exactly.
3: Yeah, the devil's way isn't working.
1: That's right.
3: Imagine that. Last question, as we celebrate America's 250th anniversary, it's just amazing that we get to be alive to experience this.
1: Yeah.
3: If we can... And we've alluded to some of this, but if our audience can understand how God has used America providentially throughout human history, throughout the last 250 years, to me that gives them some kind of reason to continue, some kind of encouragement to continue, because otherwise we're taught that America is just another secular nation in human history. There's nothing really special about us. We're just doing this grand experiment for no reason. But if you believe that God was in the founding of our country and is in the future of our country, that gives you, that tethers it to your faith.
0: Yep.
3: And so from your guys' perspective, how has God used America throughout our history?
1: You know, I think this is actually one of the unfortunate successes of the left, is that they convinced our own children and our own people that we weren't used in a positive way, that we've been one of the greatest of evils, when in fact we've been the greatest blessing as a nation, other than and the children of Israel, to the world in history. I mean, think of all the things that we've done to free other people, not just to enjoy these things ourselves. We didn't just have a great economy and put biblical principles into our economy and then flourish and then keep it all to ourselves. We blessed the rest of the world. We're 80% of the missions around the world. We've, you know, defeated communism and Nazism and all of these things and freed people all over the planet and never asked for anything but, you know, to be able to bury our dead where they sacrificed. And so that the lies about who we are, and of course we've got our sins and our, you know, it's like we always say that we give the good, the bad, and the ugly.
3: Sure.
1: But it's like we just emphasized all the ugly, and these kids actually think we're the bad guys now.
3: Right.
1: That is shocking to me.
0: Yeah.
1: So I think your question is so important, and we have to be able to articulate that and tell the story and talk about what we've done to sacrifice for the rest of the world, not just ourselves. Again, not just being selfish. I mean, our principles clearly work, became the greatest economy, wealthiest, most powerful, most free, all of those things. But then we went and helped other people get the same thing and gain the same thing. We've got to tell that story. We would not do that. We would not be the most, you know, literally the most benevolent, you know, willing to serve other people if it weren't for the Christian foundations. If we didn't have the Christian foundations, we'd do nothing but conquer.
3: Yeah.
1: We would have become the biggest empire on the planet instead of being the greatest blessing to the rest of the world.
4: You know, the book of Acts chapter 17, it says that God created the nations. He raises up nations. He puts down nations. He determines the boundaries, the time of their existence. So I believe that God has a purpose for nations just like he does individuals.
3: Mm-hmm.
4: And the founders of America clearly believe that. Richard Hakluyt was a pastor who was the first founding father of America, and he wrote way back in 1584 and on his discourse on Western planting, trying to sell Queen Elizabeth, we got to start colonies in the New World, and he said this. He said, it will be to enlarge the glory of the gospel and provide a place where people who are persecuted for the sake of God's word can find refuge. John Winthrop, that governor of the Pilgrims, said, we're going to be a light and a city set upon a hill. I believe, our founders believe, John Adams and so many others wrote about this, that God had a purpose for America, to be an example, to be a light. Here was the first nation that expressed the fruit of biblical truth that had been growing for, 1,600 years, mostly in Europe. Here it came, planted, and came to fruition. And it's that fruit, as you point out, is impacted the whole world. When America's Constitution was approved, we are the only nation that had a constitutional republic. Today, there's 175 nations that have constitutions. Wow. Most copied after America's, directly or indirectly. Now, they have different results because they don't have the same Christian belief and character in the heart of the people to support it, but the concept of constitutional government and the idea of education for all people, the idea of individual
1: rights.
4: Enterprise and everything else came from America. Not that America's the end, it's just God in His providence said, okay, I'm going to show you, here's the fruit of biblical truth, so it can impact other nations, and it's happening in other nations today. I've been able to travel to about 45 nations and teach these principles, and some nations, especially Latin America and parts of Asia and others, have never seen what's going on in their nation. As is taking place today, and that is the legacy of what God did in giving birth to this nation.
0: Yeah, I would say also looking at the Christian foundation of the nation, one of the things that's historically documented is the number one quoted source in the founders' writings is the Bible. And it's not like it was close. It's over 34% of their writings were things that were cited, like quotation marks cited. And the professors who did the study said that there were so many obvious references to scripture in their writings that if we included those, and not just what's in quotation marks, because they're trying to have, right, what are the parameters of the study? And so they quoted Blackstone and Montesquieu and Locke and all these guys. But they said the Bible, not only was it four times more than second place, 34% of all the quotes came from the Bible, but there were so many other obvious references to the Bible in the writings that had they included the obvious references that weren't in quotation marks, the number would have been well over 40%, maybe over 50%. And this is worth noting. The thing in the founders' own writings that they quoted more than anything else, and it's, again, I would argue generally half of what they quote in their writings is, it's from the Bible. Why does that matter? It's because not only can we point out the most influential voice in the founding era was the pastors, the most significant source in their writings was the Bible. It's unquestionable that there was a faith foundation of this nation, but what people often point to, and Rick, you were pointing out where there's so much criticism of America today, people will say, yeah, but America did so much evil, so we were an evil nation. And I love to always just kind of pose the challenge question. That is, okay, pick any atrocity you want, and here's the question. First of all, if it came to an end, how did it come to an end? And who led the opposition? This is important, because whether it's the witch trials, the Indian land removal, slavery, you pick a topic, without exception, the people that led the opposition, the people that helped bring it to an end, it was always Christians, pastors, and the church. The reason, America's never been a perfect nation, which no nation is, because every nation's full of people.
2: Sure.
0: And all people are sinners who need a savior. Every nation has sin. Why America has always been different is because of the influence of Christianity, that every time sin abounded, there were Christians going, we got to stop this. This is so wrong.
2: Yeah.
0: And so, for example, the witch trials people point to. The witch trials absolutely happened in America about 18 months. There was 27 people that died during the witch trials. But the witch trials went on in Europe actually for centuries. And over those centuries, there were tens of thousands, some argue hundreds of thousands of people that were put to death in Europe. So what you're actually telling me is America did what every other nation in Europe was doing, but America did it for a less amount of time. And the reason we did is because pastors led the opposition. And again, like I'll go down the list, but this is one more reflection, revelation of the impact of Christianity. America certainly has our sins, although we're not guilty of most of what we're accused of today. Just historically, it's totally incorrect. But even where we had the...
16: 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We look forward to being back live soon. 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Okay, here's an assignment for you, if you will. I want you to take some time and think about a getaway that gives you a chance to get together with other people of faith, deepen your walk with God, and make new friends, all while enjoying the Creation Museum and the Ark Encounter in Kentucky.
17: I'm talking about joining AFA at the ARC, October 29th and 30th. This is a great opportunity to break away from the grind of everyday life and draw closer to God through special presentations from Patricia Engler and Brian Osborne of Answers in Genesis. It also includes entrance to the Creation Museum on Thursday and the ARC Encounter on Friday. Friday's dinner includes a panel discussion with Tony Vitagliano, Walker Wildman, and Wesley Wildman, Vice Presidents of American Family Association. This is an event that can fill up quickly, so hurry to afa.net/events to register for AFA at the ARC 2026. afa.net/events, and we'll see you at the ARC.
18: This is John MacArthur with another edition of Portraits of Grace. Before he died in 1555, the English reformer Hugh Latimer said, "Die once we must, how and where we know not. Here is not our home. Let us therefore accordingly consider things, having always before our eyes that heavenly Jerusalem and the way thereto in persecution." Now there's a man who knew how to face trials and persecutions. That was certainly how Jesus faced trials, wasn't it? Especially his own crucifixion. That's why the Bible says, "And while being reviled, he did not revile in return. While suffering, he uttered no threats, but kept entrusting himself to him who judges righteously." Now, Christ's example may seem impossible to follow, but it isn't if you trust the Father like he did. So begin entrusting your life by faith to the righteous God who will make you a portrait of his grace.

0: Welcome to the intersection of faith and culture. This is Tim Barton. I am joined by my dad, David Barton. And this week, we've been doing all things 250. Normally, Rick Green is with us. But guys, this week, and I'm saying guys, like Rick is still here. He's not. Dad, this week, we've had a bit of a mix-up because we've been traveling so much that somebody's on a plane somewhere, going somewhere for all these events. So a lot of cool things happening. This is Thursday, and our normal Thursday program is Foundations of Freedom Thursday. But this Thursday, this actually entire week, is everything 250. So we are focusing and highlighting on a lot of the 250 projects happening. Dad, you and I right now are up in Washington, D.C. We got to yesterday speak from the main stage at the Celebrate America, the 250 event, which was super fun. But I think it was like 100 degrees. It was like 110 is how it felt. We were on the stage. The sun's right on top of us. We were cooking. And so you very wisely took off your jacket and went out without a jacket and a button up. I kept on my jacket, so my sweat stains of my shirt did not show. But it was so hot. All that to say, we are now up in D.C. for the next couple of days doing lots of really cool and fun events. Actually, some really cool things coming up today in the next couple of days. But we also have a very good friend, a special guest joining us today, Pastor Josh McPherson. And Josh is someone that has been on the program before. We talk about him even more than he's on the program. Josh, before I go through all the things that we love and appreciate about you, let me welcome you. Josh, thanks for being on with us today.
1: It's an honor to be here, and please don't let me interrupt you going on and on about how wonderful I am. So I kick it back to you.
0: So there's this guy named Josh McPherson, who's this amazing pastor in Washington State. Well, Josh, so just 2 days ago, we had Nate Schatzline on with us. We were talking a little bit about some of what happened in FreedomCon up in Washington. This incredible gathering of men, the largest gathering of men for a Christian men's conference since, I think this was it 2003. Is that the right day?
1: That was the last one in Washington at the Promise Keepers event. That's correct.
0: So you were able to pull off getting 4,700 people there to do something that was an incredibly faith-motivated, faith-driven event. And Josh, we've been talking this week in a lot of things 250 about the influence not just of Christianity in America, but even of pastors, of believers in America. Dad, something you talked about even from the stage today is recognizing that America has been the most free, stable, prosperous nation in arguably the history of the world. That the average length of a constitution in world history is only 17 to 19 years. And we are celebrating 250 years as a nation. And a lot of it has been because of the influence of pastors in the founding of our nation. Tell a little bit of that for a second.
2: Yeah, you know, and even with that, Tim, with all the things that we have at the museum, because I think we've mentioned before, but I'll mention again, we're the only museum that we know of anywhere in the United States that has documents from all 56 signers of the Declaration on display right now where you can see them. Certainly other museums, Smithsonian, National Archives have documents like that, but they don't like the Founding Fathers, and they're sure not going to put it out in a favorable way. So we've got all that up. And with that, one of the other displays we're working on right now in the museum is to show specific sermons and specific pastors that had dramatic impact in shaping the document, the Declaration itself, or the individuals who wrote the Declaration. And so whether it be a Jonas Clark, the pastor at Lexington, it was his church that went out and took on the British Ark. The pastor at Lexington, it was his church that went out and took on the British in the first fight of the Revolution. And he's the pastor that was so close

0: So it was right out of his sermon. And then even today, we're thinking about the Reverend John Wise. His sermons were reprinted by Sam Adams from Sons of Liberty. And three clauses from the Declaration come directly out of that sermon. And so just the impact of pastors in shaping that document, shaping the men who shaped that document, and even the wording of their sermons making it into that document is a pretty strong indication. So that's one of the things that I mentioned today is how that spiritual connection. And then you went through Tim and showed even the founders by name and went through some of them. So that's part of the setup to this is we're getting back to a point where, like Pastor Josh, we've got pastors now who are being able to speak into the community, speak into the civil process. And that's the way it had been from the beginning. And it's nice to start moving back that direction.
1: Well, and Josh, as we come to you, one of the things too that it's worth noting big picture is even during the founding era, not every pastor was a patriot pastor. And even some of the patriot pastors, it took them a little bit to figure it out and get on board. And we have now a lot of friends that are leaders in this movement of saying, Christians, we have to engage the culture very strategically and specifically. And some of our friends who are leaders in this movement now, really prior to COVID, they would not have found themselves on this side of the field, like playing on the team that's saying Christians get more involved. So Pastor Josh, for you, what was it that maybe was the motivating factor that said, okay, I can't sit on the sidelines anymore? Was that always kind of in you, or was there a specific thing that motivated you? And what are you seeing now as you are engaging much more in culture?
2: It's always been in my heart. I mean, grew up a patriot. 4th of July, my mom put up more decorations for 4th of July than she did for Christmas. I mean, that might be an understatement, but we grew up loving our nation, grew up listening to wall builders, Mr. Barton, your material, your stuff. So it was always weird when people would say, well, we don't mix politics and religion, or, you know, two things you don't talk about, politics, religion. I always thought those are like the two most important things, right? So why wouldn't we talk about the two most important things and mix the two most important things, because the one flows from the other? And so it was always strange to me. But then as I, you know, you put your head down, you plant a church and you're young and you're just trying to do good, get a family going, buy a home, build something meaningful and beautiful and something that contributes to society. Politics didn't interest me. I love talking about it and reading American history and the revolution. I love that era. But I wasn't really interested in politics until COVID, honestly. And then COVID, at least in Washington State, I have some buddies in the Bible Belt who are like, COVID was a 2-week blip on the radar. They don't even remember. But for those in Washington State, I mean, they shut the state down. They closed this. We're first state to close our schools down. It was a misdemeanor to leave your home for months on end at a time. Seattle Seahawks are playing football games. Strip clubs are open. You can buy marijuana and get an abortion. But it was illegal to gather at church and worship and sing songs to Jesus. Literally illegal to sing songs out loud to Jesus. So we found the dark underbelly of what happens when a government runs rogue. And as you've said many times, we've said many times, if you don't have a big God in your worldview, you end up getting a big government that takes over your entire world. And so I realized very quickly that we were in a place in our state where good men had backed away, chosen not to deal with politics, let someone else do that. Well, when the good men step back, it gets filled with lesser men. And so all of a sudden we're behind the eight ball here in Washington, and there's a supermajority in the House and the Senate, and we haven't had a Republican leader for 42 years as a governor, and capital gains and income tax. And all of a sudden you're like, why are people leaving and they can't afford a home? How come prices are so expensive? And wait, how much did I spend on property tax last? $18,000 last year? Wait, what is that funding? Wait, that's going to fund public schools? How are the state schools doing? Oh, they're a dumpster fire? And you kind of start waking up, looking around, and you're like, holy cow. If we don't get intentional about getting involved in government, guess what? The government is more than happy to get involved with you, and it's rarely good. So I would say for me, it was the COVID event as an acute event in my history where I had to sue the governor to open our church. And it's like, that was a new experience for me. I hated lawsuits. And I planned on dying and never being involved in a lawsuit was my goal. And I failed at that miserably because my first lawsuit was rather public. 40 businessmen in a class action lawsuit against our governor. And we did it, Tim, because we're not scofflaws. We're not anarchists. We're not tribalists. We're not scofflaws. We care about rule of law.

0: And Thor, the governor was pretending to make up laws every week in his press conferences because he had taken executive authority over in this crisis, quote unquote. It became, I realized I got to do more work and understand how the law works so I can work within the confines of the rule of law in order to work about and bring about righteousness.
1: Well, and Josh, let me jump in real quick because I want you to keep going with the story, but let me point out that this is an important side note for everybody listening. You still had your God-given rights even when the governor said you couldn't enjoy them.
0: That's right.
1: We are always able to maintain our God-given rights, but in America, we've always been able to freely enjoy them because they were politically protected. But when you have political leaders that don't have your ideology, that don't support you being able to freely enjoy your God-given rights, then what happens is the people will who are in leadership who oppose those things, they will look for opportunities to come in and say, yeah, you know, really, for the good of the public, we can't let you enjoy your God-given rights. And I say this because in America, a lot of people, I think, come from the position, they go, hey, you know, no, we have these inalienable rights, like we're free. You only get to enjoy your rights as much as they are politically protected. And unfortunately, you, along with so many Americans during COVID, had the wake-up call that there's a lot of people who do not want to politically protect my God-given rights.
0: That's right.
2: I would add to that another word that used to be a big word on this, because this stuff goes in cycles. I mean, some of this was going back in the 80s, 90s, certainly not over COVID. But what we figured out was if you want to enjoy your God-given rights without penalty, and that was the word we used to use, if you want to enjoy those rights without having any penalty, you better have God-fearing men in there making the policies. Because you do have the right to free speech, you have the right to assemble, you have the right to do all those things, except you might find yourself being arrested for exercising the right to assemble. So it's always the penalty. You can always do this stuff, and sometimes they call it civil disobedience, which it's not, you're obeying God over man. Mm-hmm. But if you want to do it without penalty, you better get involved, and you better have enough influence on the system that you can back them off when they start trying to punish you for doing the right thing.
1: So Pastor Josh, you had to find this out the hard way, and you have ultimately, in my mind, started a movement. You're obviously not the only one doing this, but God has put some wind in the sails of what you are doing. You have started a movement, and the Freedom Con that happened in Washington just a couple weeks ago, not the least of those things, but walk us through a little bit more, and we got to take a break here in a couple minutes, but walk us through a little bit more of, this has to change. And obviously in Washington State, it's a major uphill battle. This is not something that even as you're getting involved, you haven't changed this yet, but you are maybe like the Sons of Liberty in like the early 1770s. Like you're starting to get people to rally together, that you're starting to have some noticeable opposition to the tyranny, to the ungodliness. So walk us through more of the story. How did you get to where you are?
0: Well, I mean, there's so much there. It was during COVID, we realized that we were going to have to disobey our government to obey God. And that was a huge thing for us because we're like, we're not anti-government, we're not scofflaws. And so the level of thinking I was forced to do revealed that I had not thought deeply on important things until that point. And I was 42 at the time. And honestly, I think I'm behind on some of these things, Tim. I'll just be honest with you guys. I have not thought as deeply as I should on some of these issues. And so I was forced to. So I didn't come to it nobly. I was just backed into a corner. And there are many things I am not, but I don't like getting pushed around. And so that kind of triggered me. So we wrote a 110-page position paper. It was a white paper for our church, had 116 footnotes. And I resolved to know more about COVID than our local health district did. Because if I was going to make a decision that might, quote unquote, put our entire valley in danger, because that's what we were threatened with. You're going to kill the whole valley. I got to do my homework. So we did our homework, 9 lenses to view COVID, theological, medical, historical, legal, this whole thing. And we released that with the opening of our church. The first day we were in our new building, you just saw a couple weeks ago, Tim, was an act of quote unquote civil disobedience, but we corrected our language, as you noted, Mr. Barton. It's not civil disobedience if you're disobeying a law that was unlawfully put in place. And so we began meeting as joyful freemen. And what hit me, Tim, was if you don't act like a free man, you're not a free man. And if you play along with their games, you start forgetting what freedom feels like. And now you're losing the battle. And so that led to that document. It got disseminated when hundreds of pastors and churches used it then to reopen their church. And then 5 months later, the COVID vaccine mandates came. I'm not kidding, bro. I was away on vacation. I called into our church. We did a Zoom call. I'm on the screen. And we at church, we said, if anyone here is in danger of losing their job because of the COVID vaccine mandates, please come back in an hour and we'll have a meeting about it. 586 people showed up at that meeting.
2: Wow.
0: That's a quarter of our church.
2: Wow. I
0: mean, you know, and so what the state did was they said, if you have to have your pastor sign off on the document saying
1: religious exemption.
0: Yeah, religious exemption. And our attorneys were telling us, you can't sign for someone else's conscience. That literally violates the whole point. And so the state was asking us to do something that wasn't legal. So we wrote another 150-page white paper on the illegality of these vaccine mandates. So I'll put it this way. Trying to pastor my people through the acute local state-driven crisis is what put me in this situation. So I love reading about legal things, talk about it. I was trying to pastor my church faithfully. That's how we got there. That then triggered a series of events where I realized pastors weren't being bold, pastors weren't being courageous, and pastors were using the excuse of obeying the state to excuse what I felt was a dereliction of duty when it comes to teaching their people a public theology that actually serves the government that they're called to give or withhold consent to.
2: You know, Josh, what you described is really interesting, because as you were doing that, I was thinking, hey, that's what the founding fathers did, because they had these grievances and the British were telling them to do certain things, and they would write these kind of white papers, said, no, here's British law, here's British tradition, here's where we are as believers, and they would go through, and Sam Adams did this thing where he approached it, here's where you are, your rights as Christians, your rights as colonists, and your rights as citizens, and kind of went in from that three direction. That's literally what you're doing. Is what the founding fathers did, was lay out the intellectual framework for people to be able to stand on when they said no to something that was tyrannical.
0: That's exactly right.
1: And this is so good. And Josh, my dad's right. I was thinking also, as you're saying this, of like John Adams, Sam Adams, so many of the founding fathers, they were writing essays at the time, the late 1760s, early 1770s, and often anonymous. They were just doing it to inform people of why the British were wrong, whether it was the appointed governor, the king, whatever it was, in the violation of those rights. So good. Okay, we need to take a quick break. We will be right back. You guys hang out with us. We'll be right back on the Wall Builder Show.
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1: Welcome back to the Wall Builder Show. This is Tim Barton, and this is a Thursday, which is normally Foundation of Freedom Thursday, but today we are doing all things America 250, really all week we are, and we have our very good friend, Pastor Josh McPherson with us, pastor from Washington State, and Josh, you've been talking about kind of what motivated you to get involved, where you really, you were church plant, and you would focus on just trying to help this church grow. You're discipling people, your head was down, COVID hit, it forced you to realize I have to do more. And I want to transition a little bit into some of what happened in your own church, where you are raising up statesmen to literally run for office, but also you just did Freedom Con, and we've talked about it on the program before. We actually on Tuesday with Nate Schatzline talked about this some, but one of the things I think is interesting today is July 2nd. July 2nd is what the founding fathers, at least what John Adams called Independence Day, because July 2nd is when the founding fathers of 1776 The founding fathers voted to declare independence from Great Britain. It was in over the next day and a half that they work on all of the final wording, the language for the declaration. July 4th, the declaration presented to the public. So it used to be that July 2nd was Independence Day and July 4th was Declaration Day. I say all of this because one of the things I think that was so impressive to me in the midst of all of the amazing things that happened at Freedom Con, the people you had coming to lead worship and concerts and the speakers and all of the activities, I can only imagine, if we have time, you can tell us, of all of the man hours, of all of the details. You guys worked so hard for two straight months, and really probably three, to make this happen. But I'm saying all of this, one of the things that happened was the last night you gave a wonderful talk where you were challenging men that we can't just be men that sit on the sidelines and get frustrated and we're not willing to stand up and do something. And you talked about how the founding fathers were working on doing a declaration, and you and some of your team members, your staff at church, y'all worked on a amazing declaration that you then had people sign. And again, I think it's great that we're having this conversation July 2nd, because literally this is when 250 years ago, they have voted for independence. Now they're like, hey, so what do we tell people? Like, what are the words? And you were able to write up words for a declaration of independence from George Washington. And the reason is because you were in the town of George, the state of Washington, which was just providentially beautiful. But Josh, when you walk through some of what you did in that declaration and why you thought it was so important that every man of that conference who was willing to come put their name on the line.
0: Well, there's a lot of reasons, Tim. We talked about, you were pointing out the fact that the most logical conclusion for every man who signed the Declaration of Independence was they would be dead within a week. There's something clarifying when a man is willing to put his name on the line for his convictions, even if it means he loses his life. And I think one of the things that's been lost in our day is men have had no way to put their name on the line. And so while our founders were throwing off the bonds of tyranny in a revolution, what's needed today is not to throw off the bonds of a tyrannical government. We love the founding of our nation. We love the Declaration. We love the Constitution. Ours is the work of Reformation to reclaim the ruins of old, like Nehemiah's work with the walls of Jerusalem, that have been lost. And so we want to be very clear that we're not here as tribalists or anarchists or scofflaws to throw off our government. We're here to remind our government of the lane it's to be in and to call men back to loving the foundations that were laid that you men have given your life to so articulately explain to people were the most profound outworking of a biblical worldview as expressed in a government form, maybe in the history of the world. And so we just had a sense that men were wanting to, well, actually started in D.C., bro, at our last D.C. briefing. We got done that night and we were walking the Jefferson Memorial with you guys. And I was on, like, on Mr. Barton's bus and you were on the other bus that you guys so generously rented for our pastor group. And about three guys came up to me and they were like, this has been such an awesome day. I want to sign something. I want to, like, put my name on something. And it was just this desire to, like, stand up and be counted. And there's the one signer that you tell the story of. He writes the location of the town he lives in to make sure that if the king wanted to find him, he'd know where to find him, kind of thing. You know, I want to make sure that I don't get confused with other guys that might have my name. And so we wanted to call men to stand up and be counted, especially in our state. And I realized Olympia is dark because men carrying a light aren't going there. And so it was really a summons to statesmanship, a summons to stand up, be counted. One of the great things about the Black Robe Regiment that you guys have helped me understand is these were Renaissance men. They could shoe a horse. They could cut a tree down. They could build a log home. They could tie off an artery. They could quote the poets and the Stoics. They could have a conversation about philosophy, and they could write a Declaration of Independence. They weren't one-dimensional men. They could kill and skin a buffalo, and they could write poetry, and they could talk about the highest laws of Blackstone's theories of law. So I want to call pastors to that kind of Renaissance kind of man. You got to read deeply. You got to read widely. I mean, we've laughed, Tim. I love you so much. You guys are one of the smartest men I know, but all the text messages I get from you are pictures of hogs you're shooting out in Texas. Like, you're men's men. So we wanted to write something we called the George Washington Declaration of Freedom, a summons to Christian statesmanship. And it was the best of our ability to articulate how we're feeling about this moment that we are in, so that we're not just firing from the hip, but we're coming across as thoughtful, reflective, intelligent men who are staking our grievances in the Word of God and calling our people back to the Word of God.
1: And Josh, this is something that we're almost out of time. We really don't have time to go very far in this. But the conference you did, again, I think it's one of, it will be looked back, and I think people, especially that were there from that region, they're going to go, man, something spiritually significant happened to that conference. I fully believe that. But one of the cool things is you talked about, you know, maybe we should take this conference on the road. Maybe we should go to some other states. So, by the way, whether it's red or blue, right, whether it's really dark or light, every state needs to have people that stand up and maybe sign their name on the line. Actually, what was so cool is you read the entire declaration. And like you just barely teased it. You're like, guys, I'm going to read it. And afterwards, I'm going to give you a chance to sign it. You're like the first paragraph in. And it was
0: thousands of guys. Yeah.
1: Oh, it was like Field of Dreams, right? Like people are just coming out of the cornfields. They're on totally, the road. It's amazing. But all of this to say is there is a move happening right now. And it is, in my mind, a little reminiscent of like another great awakening. And so there's people listening going, okay, if you come to my state, I want to be part, or if you're close to my state, I would be part of this. How can they find out more? Where can they sign up and get more information?
0: So follow me at strongmindnation.com or Pastor Josh McPherson on Instagram. If they follow me, follow you, they're going to see it. And they could be prayerfully supporting us. We're going to make an announcement in probably 2 or 3 weeks about a second location we're looking at right now. And if that happens, boy, we'd love to see them there.
1: I love it. Okay, so for everybody listening, Stronger Way Nation, Pastor Josh McPherson, follow them online. So much good stuff. Grace City Church from up in Wenatchee, Washington is where they are. And so grateful for you, Josh. Thank you so much for being with us. And everybody else listening, as we are getting ready today, historically was Independence Day leading up to Declaration Day. This is the beginning of what we are celebrating 250 years. Make sure that as you are thinking through what's going on, think about what it cost for the people that went before us to get us here and recognize without the Faith Foundation, there never would have been an America. Thank you guys for listening today to The Wall Builder Show.

0: The Word of God tells us many times in one form or another, fear not. Many people are very fearful about some of the many perils and dangerous happenings that are going on in the world. Psalm 91 verses 1 and 2 tell us, "He who dwells in the secret place of the Most High shall abide under the shadow of the Almighty. I will say of the Lord, He is my refuge and my fortress. My God, in Him I will trust." I'm Joseph Parker, and we here at the American Family Association would like to remind you, fear not, put your trust in the Lord. 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
3: This is American Family News. I'm Steve Jordahl. President Trump is preparing for America's 250th birthday weekend with a trip to Mount Rushmore as the country celebrates how far it's come and also looks to the future. Fox's Madeline Rivera reports from Washington with the details.
4: There will be a flyover featuring the new Air Force One, Black Hawk helicopters, and a B-2 bomber, so that is expected to thrill the crowds watching below. Besides the president's remarks, the evening will culminate with a fireworks display lighting up the skies over Keystone and Rapid City, South Dakota. The last time fireworks were seen over the site was in July 2020, and it stopped after concerns about the fireworks causing fires in the Black Hills. Interior Secretary Doug Burgum insists they have a plan in place to identify fire and put it out quickly if there is one.
3: Meanwhile, at the Great American State Fair in D.C., Americans are prepared to celebrate Wings of Freedom Day. Despite what you hear on the campaign trail and in the mainstream media, America is an exceptional country. That's the opinion of a cultural anthropologist and historian in this story from AFN's Chris Woodward.
5: Talking about the U.S. on American Family Radio, Dr. Frank Turek said our nation is the first country in the history of the world that grounded its rights in God rather than a king.
6: We don't have a king. We have rights granted to us by our Creator. We hold these rights, we hold these truths to be self-evident, that all men were created equal and endowed by their Creator with certain unalienable rights. Among these are life, liberty, and pursuit of happiness. And governments are instituted among men to secure these rights.
5: Turek added that rights in the First Amendment exist largely because of Christianity.
6: They are not rights unless God exists, because there are no rights unless God exists. And in America, we have those rights enshrined in our Constitution. There's no other government, to my knowledge, that has those rights enshrined completely like we have. And what other worldview is going to protect rights other than Christianity?
5: Some people and politicians have argued that many of the nation's founders were deists. Turek does not agree with those opinions.
6: You read the Declaration of Independence, it's not a deistic document. A deist is somebody who believes God created the universe and left it. The supreme judge of the world is not somebody that leaves the universe.
7: Right.
6: Divine providence is God interacting with people. Unalienable rights is God granting rights to people because He cares about what goes on here. It's not deism. It's theism.
5: I'm Chris Woodward.
3: Officials say a man with a Tibetan flag in front of the United Nations headquarters in New York set himself on fire and has died. Law enforcement responded Thursday evening to a 911 call. The NYPD says they found a 52-year-old man with severe burns throughout his body. Police say the man was taken to the hospital and later pronounced dead. Law enforcement are investigating what happened and were not able to comment on what prompted the man to set himself on fire. A United Nations spokesperson says the incident happened after all scheduled meetings were finished for the day. A second teen who was wanted in the Philadelphia murder of a Penn State University student is now in custody. Fox's Tanya J. Powers has more.
7: U.S. Marshals say 16-year-old Kasim Smith is behind bars after surrendering to Philadelphia police on Thursday. Smith and 16-year-old Azubera Outen Fleming face murder charges in the death of 22-year-old Billy Schmidt, who was shot to death early Saturday in South Philadelphia in what his family says was an armed robbery attempt. Schmidt was a senior at Penn State University studying digital journalism and was planning to graduate in December. On Wednesday, U.S. Marshals arrested Outen Fleming in Colorado, where they had tracked him through extended family. His stepfather was also taken into custody for trying to help him hide, according to officials. Tanya J. Powers, Fox News.
3: And shares are mixed in Europe after a rally in Asia following the Dow Jones Industrial Average's latest record. U.S. futures wavered ahead of Friday's holiday, with markets due to remain closed on Wall Street for Independence Day. On Thursday, the S&P 500 finished basically unchanged. The Dow Jones rallied 1.1%, while the NASDAQ composite dropped 0.8%. Find more news and information online at afn.net. 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
8: The more I understand about the greatness and majesty of Almighty God, the less likely I'm going to be to get enamored with who I am. 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

0: Don't worry about anything, but in everything by prayer and petition, with thanksgiving, let your requests be made known to God. And the peace of God, which passes all understanding, shall keep your hearts and minds through Christ Jesus. Philippians chapter 4, verses 6 and 7. Thanks for joining us today. This is the Hour of Intercession. I'm Pastor Joseph Parker. We invite you to look with us to begin with in the book of Exodus, Exodus chapter 20, beginning at verse 1. And God spoke all these words, saying, I am the Lord your God who brought you out of the land of Egypt, out of the house of bondage. You shall have no other gods before me. You shall not make for yourself a carved image, any likeness of anything that is in heaven above, or that is in the earth beneath, or that is in the water under the earth. You shall not bow down to them nor serve them, for I, the Lord your God, am a jealous God, visiting the iniquity of the fathers upon the children to the third and fourth generations of those who hate me, but showing mercy to thousands to those who love me and keep my commandments. You shall not take the name of the Lord your God in vain, for the Lord will not hold him guiltless who takes his name in vain. Remember the Sabbath day to keep it holy. 6 days you shall labor and do all your work, but the seventh day is the Sabbath of the Lord your God. In it you shall do no work, you nor your son nor your daughter, nor your male servant nor your female servant, nor your cattle nor your stranger who is within your gates. For in 6 days the Lord made the heavens and the earth, the sea and all that is in them, and rested the seventh day. Therefore the Lord blessed the Sabbath day and hallowed it. Honor your father and your mother, that your days may be long upon the land which the Lord your God is giving you. You shall not murder. You shall not commit adultery. You shall not steal. You shall not bear false witness against your neighbor. You shall not covet your neighbor's house. You shall not covet your neighbor's wife, nor his male servant, nor his female servant, nor his ox, nor his donkey, nor anything that is your neighbor's. Verses 1 through 17, Exodus chapter 20. Lord, thank you, Lord, for us as your church. Thank you for us as a nation. Lord, help us as the church and as a nation to put you first. Help us to make no graven images. Help us, Lord, to not take your name in vain. Help us, Lord, to remember the Sabbath day to keep it holy. Help us, Lord, to honor our fathers and our mothers. Help us to not murder. Help us to not commit adultery. Help us to not steal. Help us to tell the truth. Help us to not covet. In Jesus' name we do pray. Amen. Thanks again for listening to the Hour of Intercession. Isaac Jackson is our producer. He's going to lead us in a word of prayer at this time.
1: Heavenly Father, thank you so much for these moments. And Heavenly Father, thank you so much for just what you have for us today. Heavenly Father, I just want to pray that you'd lead us more into repentance, that we would look at our sins and transgressions with honest eyes. And Heavenly Father, thank you so much that you would love us despite these. Thank you so much, Heavenly Father, that you died for us on the cross, that Jesus died for us on the cross while we were still sinners. And thank you so much, Heavenly Father, that you have so much life that you want to offer for us. I just pray that we'd walk more and more in that with you, even right now in these moments. In your holy name, amen.
0: Amen. Amen. Thank you, Isaac. And thank you again for being a part of our listening family. Just to all of our listeners, keep in mind, today, the 30th, is the deadline for our Ten Commandments Speech Project Challenge. And so if you haven't gotten your speech in yet, please get it in. Again, this is our Youth Discipleship Outreach. And remember, last year we ended up with 57 speeches. Every one of them, Isaac, was powerful and encouraging. So we're hoping the young folks that will get involved this year, we've received a number of those already, but we hope the rest of you that haven't turned yours in, please get it to us. And we'll look forward to highlighting those that are able to get on a broadcast to have you on. We have begun to have the young people to come on and share their speeches and the parents participating. All the broadcasts have been great, just wonderful thus far. So hope that you will get involved. And remember, you get a free T-shirt with the Ten Commandments on the back. You also will receive a bookmark and an item, a coupon for our bookstore. We are very blessed and honored to have as our phone guest today, Dr. Ben Carson. Dr. Carson, he's a neurosurgeon. He's a former Secretary of Housing and Urban Development with President Trump under his first administration. And he's wears many, many hats as well otherwise, but he is one of the authors of the book Built on Faith and also a producer with the program Star Spangled Adventure. Dr. Carson, how are you today?
2: I'm doing very well. It's nice to be with you.
0: Honored to have you on today. And I would just mention, Dr. Carson, you and I have actually been working together for years in this regard. We use your movie, Gifted Hands, as a wonderful ministry teaching tool because there's so many insights you included in that movie that are good tools to teach people about the Ten Commandments about. So you and I have been working together for years. You just didn't know that, though. But thank you for being with us on the broadcast today.
2: Well, amen. The Lord has used that movie mightily in lots of different ways. And, you know, I'm glad I held out because, you know, there are probably 12 different producers who wanted to do a movie, but they all believed in artistic license, which means they get to add stuff in. And you know how Hollywood is. They'd have me having an affair with an ICU nurse or something. I said, no way. And we finally got the right group.
0: Yes, sir. Yes, sir. And again, and we'll move on, though, but I would mention that there's so many wonderful clips that you did in that movie that are great tools to teach children with. So I really, really appreciate you having put together that movie as well. So, but today, again, we're going to be talking about a book that you co-authored entitled Built on Faith and Star Spangled Adventure. Is there any, before we move to those, anything else you'd like to share with our listeners about yourself in that? Because, you know, many of our listeners, probably most of them know your name, but there might be a few that don't quite know who you are, but anything further you'd like to share about yourself in the way of introduction?
2: Well, you know, I'm also the vice chair of the Religious Liberty Commission. We presented to the president last week our findings and recommendations, and he commissioned us for another year. You'd be amazed at the things that are going on in this country that people don't know about that violate our rights. And also, I'm working with MAHA as an advisor for health, nutrition, and housing for the Department of Agriculture.
0: Okay. Okay. Well, thank you again for sharing that. And again, thank you for your time today. Would you tell our listeners about the book specifically, Built on Faith? And I tell you, in the article that I looked at before the broadcast, one of your quotes was, faith is not a footnote in the American story. It is the foundation of it. Share with our listeners about the message of the book, Built on Faith, and the mission behind the book, Built on Faith, if you would, please.
2: Well, there's been a concerted effort by some who want to fundamentally change this country to blot out our history or to distort our history. The fact of the matter is, we're the first and only country whose founding document states that our rights come from our Creator. That's a radical departure from any governance system that generally has existed. And I think it was one of the reasons that we were able to accelerate so quickly. You know, by the time 1831 rolled around, de Tocqueville was over here on behalf of the Europeans trying to see what was going on. They couldn't understand how a nation only 50 years old could already be competing with them on virtually every level. And he was impressed by our system of government, checks and balances, our one-room schools that educated people enormously. If you really want to be impressed, look at a sixth-grade exit exam from 200 years ago and see what they were expected to know. We have really dumbed things down. The business environment encouraged entrepreneurship and innovation, but the churches impressed them more than anything. The fiery sermons that emanated from those pulpits that encouraged a ragtag bunch of militiamen who didn't even have boots to defeat the most powerful military force on the planet. It's just amazing. And to give the people a basis, a moral basis, because, you know, our second president, John Adams, said our Constitution was designed for a moral and religious people and is wholly inadequate for the government of any other. So a lot of people don't know that, and they go around saying things like our founders were deists. They believed that there was a God, but that he didn't do anything. Well, when you actually look at the writings and the actions of our founders, you'll see that that is absolutely not true. And then there are others who say, yeah, but they had slaves, so, you know, that negates anything that they said or did. That's a little bit unfair because that's sort of like you're driving 20 miles per hour. Everybody's driving 20 miles per hour. And then down the road, someone says, no, it should have been 10 miles an hour. So we're going to penalize you for going 20 miles an hour. You know, people did that. And the fact of the matter is slavery has not been a stranger to any civilization ever from the very beginning of civilizations. And so that doesn't make us uniquely evil because we had slavery. What does make us unique is the fact that we had so many people who were vehemently opposed to it that we fought a bloody civil war and lost a large portion of our population. And we generally, in our history, we don't teach the children about the Underground Railroad and the many people who sacrificed everything, including their lives, to get slaves to freedom. So what we concentrate on at American Cornerstone is our Little Patriots program, which teaches our children all of our history, the good, the bad, and the ugly. The fact of the matter is, there's a heck of a lot more good than there is bad and ugly. Mm-hmm. And if you only concentrate on the bad and ugly, you give our young people a very negative impression of who we are. Mm-hmm. And not likely to encourage patriotism when people are thinking that way. And we know that that is a plan. If you go back and you look at the congressional record, January the 10th, 1963, Congressman Herlong of Florida read in the 45 goals of communism in America. And you'll see a lot of them have been met, including gaining control of school systems and teacher unions so you could indoctrinate our kids. You could selectively teach our kids. You could change the history. And we have to be cognizant of what's going on, or we will just headlong fall into the trap of communism and how it has worked so effectively to capture people, but not to make their lives any better.
0: Mm. Well, can you share with us specifically, of course, the American Cornerstone Institute is the organization you founded specifically, am I correct?
2: Yes.
0: Share with our listeners the mission, the message and the mission behind your organization.
2: Well, you know, at the end of the first Trump administration, I said, this time I can really retire, because I had planned to do that when I finished my medical career, but the Lord had other plans.
0: Mm-hmm.
2: But seeing the direction of the country, we realized that it wouldn't be possible just to play golf and cruise around the world and enjoy life,
0: mm-hmm.
2: not watching the country go down the tubes. So some very talented individuals from HUD joined me in forming the Cornerstone, American Cornerstone Institute, to focus on those cornerstone principles that made us so successful as a nation.
0: Mm-hmm.
2: That would be our faith, first and foremost, which many are trying to obliterate. Our faith really teaches us how to interact with each other. Love your neighbor, not cancel your neighbor if they disagree with you. That's exactly the opposite. And then liberty, real freedom, something that people all over the world long for. There's a reason that America is the only country that has a dream. You've never heard of a dream for any other country, but everybody knows about the American dream.
0: Mm-hmm.
2: Because here you can pursue
0: Dr. Carson, we're coming up on a break, and we'll pick up right there on that. We can pick up there on the other side. Our phone guest today is Dr. Ben Carson. He's the president of the American Cornerstone Institute, amongst other things. We'll be right back.
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7: The men who drafted and signed this amazing document knew full well the dangers they faced in doing so. They were men of means, well-educated, with a lot to lose. Carter Braxton of Virginia saw his ships swept away by the British Navy. He later died in rags. Thomas McKean lost his home to the British and fled into exile with his family. Francis Lewis lost his home and property and watched helplessly as his wife was jailed and killed. 5 of the signers were captured and killed as traitors. This Independence Day, let's not forget the sacrifices that were made by so many to purchase our freedom. The 4th of July is about much more than fireworks and picnics and baseball.
8: For more information, visit drdobsonminute.org.

0: The music of Passion with God of the City. Thanks for listening to the Hour of Intercession here on American Family Radio. Our phone guest today is Dr. Ben Carson. He's the president of the American Cornerstone Institute. And Dr. Carson, as we begin this portion of this next segment, would you pray for our listeners that they would have ears to hear all that the Lord wants to say to them through the broadcast today?
1: Absolutely. Heavenly Father, we ask that Your Spirit would be with us throughout this broadcast. Help us to have the ears to listen to Your messages, and let the message that have come forth be Yours, not mine, not any other person, but Your Holy Spirit. And help us to adhere to the things that You've given us. You've given us everything that we need and more. But sometimes we close our eyes to it and we close our ears to it. We ask that You would open our eyes and our ears and lead us in the way You would have us go. In the worthy name of Your Son, amen.
0: Amen. Amen. Thank you. Well, Dr. Carson, tell us about the book Built on Faith and then the project called The Star-Spangled Adventures.
1: Well, Built on Faith helps our young people. It's a cartoon book, animated book, beautifully done, beautiful pictures, and talks about George Washington and John Adams and Madison and Jefferson and all the things that they all did, acknowledging the role of God in our lives. And so often, we have people who are trying to remove God from our history, particularly for our young people. And there's a great misunderstanding about separation of church and state, which does not appear in the Constitution, by the way. But there's absolutely no reason that we can't teach about God, because our very founding document, the Declaration of Independence, blatantly puts Him out there in the front. And of course, our Pledge of Allegiance says we're one nation under God. That's the Pledge of Allegiance for our entire nation, our flag, our money. It says, "In God we trust." Every bill, every coin says that. So why wouldn't we be able to talk about it in our schools? And we should be able to. And this is an attempt to make sure that we counter the group who is trying to obliterate God, saying that He's not an important part of who we are, when He is at the center of who we are. And when you think about it, we were a ragtag bunch of militiamen fighting against the most powerful empire on earth. Our people didn't even have boots. And yet, we prevailed. It's a real David and Goliath story. That doesn't happen without the grace and the impact that comes from God. So we made that a big part of American Cornerstone, the Little Patriots program, to teach their children what the real history is and to make them aware of why they should love our country and feel very blessed to be here and feel that they have a part to play in making sure that we continue to be a free nation. And we're the freest nation in the world. You know, I've visited 68 countries, and some of them are very pleasant places, but there's no place like this place. And we're very fortunate to be here, and we need to do all we can to make sure that we preserve all of those freedoms. And we have a program called Star Spangled Adventures. Every month, a new vignette from our history comes out. There may be one of Fort McHenry, on the Declaration of Independence, on exploration in the West, all kinds of things. And it's done very beautifully. People say that it must be cost a lot of money to produce these things. And the answer to that is, yes, it does. But we want a high-quality project And we have very patriotic Americans who support the program because they want to make sure that we disseminate the truth to our young people. The Bible says, train up a child in the way he should go. When he's old, he'll not depart from it, Proverbs 22:6. But we need to also remember that it was Vladimir Lenin, a Marxist, who said, give me your children to teach for 4 years, and the seed that I sow will never be uprooted. Mm-hmm. So we need to be every bit as aggressive as those who want to fundamentally change our nation into something else. And Star Spangled Adventures has a full feature-length movie that was premiered at the Kennedy Center 2 weekends ago. Mm-hmm. And will be available for the public live streaming starting on July the 4th, free of charge. You just have to go to starspangledadventures.com. Mm-hmm.
0: Okay. Well, the book Built on Faith, what age range would you guess that book is mainly for?
1: Mainly K through 5.
0: K through 5, okay.
1: And a lot of very captivating artwork, mm-hmm. kind of thing that really draws children in. And okay. We want to get them started early in knowing who we are as a nation and what our values are. Mm-hmm. And that's the whole purpose of the Little Patriots program. It's also, each of the movie vignettes is associated with a internet teaching lesson. Mm-hmm. So this can be used in homeschools, can be used in any type of educational setting. And we encourage parents and grandparents to look at them with their children because we don't know everything either. Sometimes we think we do, but we don't. And it's good for us to really reacquaint ourselves with some of the absolutely fabulous things that happened in the history of our country.
0: Mm-hmm. Mm-hmm. I want to ask Dr. Carson, would you pray for the church, that the church would grow in its understanding of the importance of us learning that education is simply to be an extension of discipleship, that they understand that without question, it's important for parents to take responsibility, obviously, to educate their children, but the Bible, yes. and the grace of God should permeate education as opposed to people who think, well, no, that's education and spiritual growth, two different things. They should be work hand in hand. Would you pray for believers to grow in their understanding of that?
1: Absolutely. It should be hand in hand. You know, God made us in his image, and God is an intellectual. He's a God of knowledge and power. And Father, we ask that you would help us to understand the role that education plays. That the people who believe in Marxism, they believe in dumbing down population and people not knowing, and that makes them very easy to manipulate. But your people should never be easy to manipulate, because as it says in John 8:32, you shall know the truth, and the truth shall make you free. Education is about learning about the truth so that we can use these incredible brains that you have given us. Billions and billions of neurons, hundreds of billions of interconnections, the ability to remember everything we've ever seen, everything we've ever heard, to process 2 million bits of information in 1 second. You've given all of that to us for a reason. And it's not for us to just sit around and talk to each other. It's for us to use to further your kingdom. In Jesus' name we pray. Amen.
0: Amen. Amen. You know, Dr. Carson, would you just comment, share your thoughts on this reality that once upon a time, the Bible was the chief textbook in our public schools, and sadly, how far our public schools have come from that. But would you share your thoughts on why that was important?
1: Well, it was incredibly important, not only as a tool to teach people how to read, but as a foundation for a belief system in terms of how we should treat each other. You know, the Bible says, and Jesus said, the greatest commandment, love God with all your heart, and your neighbor as yourself. Mm-hmm. But if you don't learn those principles, particularly early on, you become an easy target for those who come along saying, what are you talking about? There is no God. Or you're your own God. Everybody makes their own rules. And we see a lot of that today. And it doesn't seem to be leading to a good place. And it's actually very encouraging that a lot of the young people, particularly the young males, are returning to the church. Because I think they kind of look down the path and see where all these unusual ideals are leading. And said, I don't want to go there. I want to go where we were before,
0: right,
1: on the trajectory that we were, which was an upward trajectory. Mm-hmm. But of course, Satan is not happy with us, and he's going to do everything he can to denigrate the gospel of Jesus Christ and make people feel that there is no such thing. And he especially wants people to believe there is no Satan. Mm-hmm. He loves that. He can work undercover without anybody accusing him of anything.
0: That's right. That's right. And, you know, one of the many wonderful things about God's word is it teaches us to love God, to love people, and to value people as well. And so many other things we could say about that. So, well, again, Dr. Carson, thank you so much for being with us today. An honor to have you. If someone wants to get a copy of the book Built on Faith, as well,

0: 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But it's all aimed at making sure that our young people hear the other side of the story, make sure that they develop an early love for Christ, and that they become patriotic citizens.
1: Amen. Amen. And if someone is wanting to get a copy of your movie, Gifted Hands, can they get that information from your website as well?
0: They can go to littlepatriotslearning.com, or they can go to americancornerstone.org.
1: All right. Well, Dr. Carson, thank you so much for your time. We really appreciate it. I hope that there'll be a tremendous response with parents wanting to get this book for their children, as well as individuals who are just wanting to better see how the fact that God permeates our history and growing their understanding. So thank you so much for your time today.
0: Amen. Thank you.
1: Amen. Again, that was Dr. Ben Carson. Please pray much for Dr. Carson and the work and the mission behind the American Cornerstone Institute. Pray that God's will would be done more and more through that as a tool in the hands of the Holy Spirit. Lord, thank you for Dr. Ben Carson. Thank you for his family. Thank you for the ministry and work of the American Cornerstone Institute. Father, bless Dr. Ben Carson and that ministry. Indeed, expand their territories. Cause your hand to be mightily upon them. Keep them from evil, that they may not cause pain. And Father, thank you for us as the church and as a nation. Father, anoint us all afresh with the Spirit of grace. Empower us to be a people that more and more seek to allow you to permeate every part of our lives. Help us to grow in our understanding of the fact that, yes, you and your word should permeate every aspect of our education and every other aspect of life. Help us to know, Lord, that the more we welcome your Holy Spirit and your word into our lives, the more freedom we can experience, the more grace we can experience, the more blessing we can experience, and the more we ourselves will be a blessing to the world around us. Anoint us afresh with the Spirit of grace that would encourage us to be diligent students who read and study your word daily and who teach and train our children to do the same. Anoint us afresh with the Spirit of prayer. Empower us to be praying individual believers. And anoint us afresh with the Spirit of grace would encourage us to be the praying church you called us to be, and help us to grow in our understanding of how much we get done when we give ourselves to prayer. And Father, finally, anoint us afresh with the Spirit of obedience. Help us to know that we're to grow in our understanding of both the importance of reading your word and obeying and living your word. We thank you and we praise you. In Jesus' name we do pray. Amen. You're listening to the Hour of Intercession. We'll be right back.

0: What memories might you be unintentionally absent from because you're avoiding the camera instead of embracing the moment? Proverbs 31:25 says, "Strength and dignity are her clothing, and she laughs at the time to come." There's a quiet temptation to step out of the frame, to hide behind insecurity, to critique what we see in the mirror, and to miss the moments altogether. But Scripture paints a different picture. Strength and dignity are not about appearance, but about identity and character. Being present in photos is more than vanity. It's presence. It's saying, "I was here. I belonged in your story. I showed up in love." Your family doesn't just need perfect images. They need your presence and the story they'll look back on. This week, say yes to the picture. Step into the frame with your family at least once without hesitation or self-critique. What legacy of presence might you be building when your children look back and see you not just behind the camera, but in the story with them? Try it out, and I'll see you on the Dr. Nurse Mama Show here on American Family Radio.
1: 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It's past time we return to their wisdom. Hello, I'm Sam Rohrer with the American Pastors Network and another Stand in the Gap Minute. If liberty's to

0: Spain in America, we must once again appeal to the great judge of the universe to hear our pleas and to intercede on our nation's behalf. 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
1: You have beautiful feet. Hey, it's Michael Woolworth with Bible League International, and Isaiah 52 says it best. How beautiful are the feet of those who sin? Good news, you've blessed waiting believers this spring, and that includes Praveen, a former Hindu in India, Miriam, a widow faced with raising three children in a refugee camp in Malawi, and Andrea in South America, whose family, part of a religious cult, shunned her. 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

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Thanks for listening to the Hour of Intercession here on American Family Radio. I want to remind our listeners once again, June the 30th is the deadline date for the Ten Commandments speech, the Ten Commandments Project Speech Challenge. And so if you haven't gotten it in, we hope that you'll go ahead and get your speech in. And want to say, too, we have begun to have participants on broadcast, and we'll be having more on soon. And let me say this, too. It excites me, and I thoroughly enjoy having the participants to come on broadcast to share their speeches, to share scripture, and to hear from the parents as well. Because, again, the Ten Commandments Project is a discipleship project. It's about helping young people to get the Word of God rooted in their hearts and their minds. And, you know, we have fun with this project. But at the same time, it's a very serious project as well, because, sadly, we live in a nation where, tragically, you have too many. Sadly, you have so many young people killing each other and too many young people taking their own lives and so many other areas, ways in which they're doing things that are destructive and are destroying their lives. And, you know, the Ten Commandments lay out a basic framework of wisdom and guidelines that give us values that help us know to know what's right, what's wrong, what honors God, what doesn't honor God. And so we should never make the huge mistake of thinking the Ten Commandments are old-fashioned. They are just as relevant up to this moment in history as they've ever been. They contain the moral law of God, which does not change. And yes, you find the Ten Commandments in full in Exodus chapter 20 and Deuteronomy chapter 5, and portions of the Ten Commandments mentioned in plenty of other places. But keep this in mind. The Ten Commandments summarize the wisdom of all of the Word of God in a small curriculum that we refer to as the Ten Commandments. So it's a wonderful tool for the church to preach and teach from on a consistent basis as well. I want to take time now to share a couple of articles from the AFA Stand that we often do that I wrote. This first one is entitled Praying Daily for Your Children. Again, the title Praying Daily for Your Children. 1 Samuel chapter 1, verses 27 and 28. For this boy I prayed, and the Lord has given me my petition which I asked of him. So I have also dedicated him to the Lord. As long as he lives, he is dedicated to the Lord, and he worshiped the Lord there. 1 Samuel chapter 1, verses 27 through 28. One of the very important tasks and responsibilities that the Lord entrusts to every Christian parent is to pray consistently for your children. This responsibility is so much more important than probably many parents really understand. Praying for our children daily needs to be a high priority. Parents, the following is a very fruitful prayer to pray for each of your children each and every day. So in the article, we'll take time now to pray this prayer. Thank you, Father, for all those we prayed for today, and thank you for all of our children. Dear Heavenly Father, thank you, Lord, for the gift my child is to me and to our family and to the church and to the kingdom of God. Bless my child today. Expand their territory. Cause your hand to be mightily upon my child. Mightily keep my child from evil, that they may not cause pain. In Jesus' name, help us this day to be the full blessing to each of our children that you would have us to be. Fill our child today with joy, peace, grace, and encouragement. Help my child to walk in your love, joy, and peace. Help him to spend the time in your word and in prayer that you would have him to do today in Jesus' name. Help my child to put you first in his life. Help him to not make any graven images. Help him to not take your name in vain. Help him to remember the Sabbath day to keep it holy. Help him to honor his father and his mother. Help him to not murder, help him to not commit adultery, help him to not steal, help him to tell the truth, help him to not covet. In Jesus' name we do pray. Thank you for the gift he is to me and to the body of Christ. Empower him this day to fulfill all the call of God upon his life. Help him to live today as the living sacrifice you would have him to be in you and in your will. Thank you, Lord, for hearing my prayer. Dear Lord, bless him, keep him. Make your face to shine brightly upon him and be gracious to him. Dear Lord, lift up your countenance upon him and give him your peace. In Jesus' name we do pray. Amen.
We would encourage you to pray this prayer daily for each of your children. And please do forward and share this prayer to other parents that you know and encourage them to pray it daily for each of their children as well. Also, we as parents are wise to teach our children how to pray and to encourage them to pray daily for themselves, teaching them to pray the Lord's Prayer, the Prayer of Jabez, Psalm 91, and the Ten Commandments every day. These are great goals for us as parents, teaching them to pray prayers such as these. We're wise to understand that if we guide and train our children to read and meditate on the Word of God daily, this can bless them a lot as well. And again, just a reminder, the reading and studying of the Word of God, yes, that too is a form of prayer, a form of communing with God. Reading and meditating on the Word of God daily is an important form of prayer, and so we're wise to know and understand that. As we pray daily for our children, and as we teach and guide them in learning how to pray themselves, we're blessing and helping them in tremendous ways on the journey of life. A mother's blanket of prayer. When you were young and it was cold outside, with a blanket I covered you with care. Now that you are older and the world is much colder, I now cover you with a blanket of prayer. Again, that poem, author unknown. Again, the title of that article, Praying Daily for Your Children. If you'd like to get a copy, email us at joseph@afr.net. We'll be glad to get a copy to you. Again, that's joseph@afr.net. And this next article is entitled, The High Priority of Discipling Our Children. Again, the high priority of discipling our children. Deuteronomy chapter 6, verses 4 to 9. Hear, O Israel, the Lord our God, the Lord is one. You shall love the Lord your God with all your heart and with all your soul and with all your might. And these words that I command you today shall be on your heart. You shall teach them diligently to your children and shall talk of them when you sit in your house and when you walk by the way and when you lie down and when you rise. You shall bind them as a sign on your hand and they shall be as frontlets between your eyes. You shall write them on the doorposts of your house and on your gates. Again, Deuteronomy chapter 6, verses 4 to 9. Then Proverbs chapter 4, verses 1 to 7. Hear, O sons, a father's instruction, and be attentive that you may gain insight, for I give you good precepts. Do not forsake my teaching. When I was a son with my father, tender the only one in the sight of my mother, he taught me and said to me, Let your heart hold fast my words. Keep my commandments and live. Get wisdom. Get insight. Do not forget and do not turn away from the words of my mouth. Do not forsake her and she will keep you. Love her and she will guard you. The beginning of wisdom is this. Get wisdom and whatever you get insight. Proverbs 4 verses 1 to 7. Then Ephesians chapter 6 verses 1 to 4. Children, obey your parents in the Lord for this is right. Honor your father and mother. This is the first commandment with a promise that it may go well with you and you may live long in the land. Fathers, do not provoke your children to anger, but bring them up in the discipline and instruction of the Lord. Ephesians 6, verses 1 to 4. Parents care their children in their hearts. Their children are very important to them and precious to them. As parents, we want the absolute best for all of our children in every area of life. A very important truth for all parents to be mindful of is that the best we can give our children is Jesus. The greatest gift that they can ever receive in life is Jesus Christ as their Lord and Savior. Jesus is eternal life. So as parents, we're very wise to do all we can to help and encourage our children to receive Christ as their personal Lord and Savior. Once a child is saved, it is one of the great responsibilities of Christian parents to disciple them. It's our calling from the Lord to help and guide our children to become strong, vibrant believers who love and follow Jesus in their life and lifestyle. Why is this so important? First of all, we're commanded to make disciples. See Matthew chapter 28, verses 19 through 20. And this very important calling is to start with ourselves and then move directly to our families, our spouses, and children. So in considering the great responsibility of discipling our children, just what are some steps or practical building blocks we are to utilize? What are things we can do to effectively and practically carry out this important responsibility of discipling our children and our families?
Let's consider a few things a parent can do to help their children to begin to grow up in the Lord. The following are some practical things, ideas, and suggestions Christian parents can do to help and encourage their children to come to know the Lord Jesus Christ and to grow strong in their faith and walk with Him. First, pray daily with your children. Pray the Lord's Prayer with them and allow them to lead the prayer sometimes. Pray Psalm 91 daily with them. Allow them to hear you call their name in prayer every day. Give your children incentives to memorize and learn Bible-based prayers. Next, have your child to read no less than 3 chapters in the Word of God aloud to you every day. You can find shorter chapters, Psalms, or simply select a given passage for younger children. For children who do not yet know how to read, let them repeat short chapters or passages after you, such as Psalm 1, Psalm 23, Psalm 100, etc. For time reasons, we'll go ahead and cut off there, but if you'd like to get a copy of that or either of the articles that we shared, again, the first article entitled Praying Daily for Your Children, the second title, The High Priority of Discipling Our Children, just email us at joseph@afr.net. We'll be glad to get a copy to you. Again, joseph@afr.net. As we usually do before we end the broadcast, if you're listening today and you've never given your heart to Jesus Christ, today is a wonderful day to be saved. If you'd like to commit your life to Christ and receive eternal life and be saved, would you, from your heart, pray this prayer with us right now? Lord Jesus, thank you for loving me so much. You came into the world a long time ago. You lived. You died on the cross to pay for all the wrong things I've ever done. 3 days later, you rose up from the dead so that I could be saved. Lord, I confess, I've sinned and I've done wrong in many, many ways. Lord, I repent and I turn from the wrong I've done. Forgive me, Lord, for all the wrong things I've done. Lord Jesus, come into my heart. Be the Lord and Savior of my life. You told us in your word, whoever calls on the name of the Lord shall be saved. Today, Lord, I'm calling on your name. Lord, save me. Fill me with your Spirit. 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Help me to pray every day. Help me to obey you every day. In Jesus' name, amen. Well, if you prayed and gave your life to Christ, we want to be in touch with you. 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
4: And welcome to another edition of Reason and Company. Ed Vitagliano and Fred Jackson. Well, Fred, it is Pride Month in most of the country. And we had an incident here in Major League Baseball. What happened?
5: Yeah, the San Francisco Giants, several players, they had a night where they were, you know, they used the rainbow and they put it on their caps. Well, there were several players for the Giants. Now, this is San Francisco.
4: Right.
5: Kind of the birthplace of all the problems. On their hats, they put a verse from Genesis 9, which is the God's covenant that we wouldn't send a flood again. And the rainbow was a symbol
4: right.
5: of that covenant. So that's what they put on their hats underneath there. Well, the league didn't like it, and they've chastised these players. So Missouri Senator, Republican Senator Josh Hawley, he is taking the Major League Baseball task for this and saying, wait a minute, this is a double standard because you've celebrated things like Black Lives Matter publicly in the past. I think it was the LA Dodgers a few years ago. They celebrated a drag group that was making fun of Catholic nuns.
4: That's true.
5: And the league said nothing about that. So what Josh Hawley is saying, you can't have a rule that only applies to Christians with a message.
4: Yeah, this is a religious freedom issue.
5: Yeah.
4: If you go to AFA.net, we have a petition that we're asking people to sign in support of the baseball players who were proud of their faith. And so if you'd like to sign that, go to AFA.net and letting these ball players know we have their back. Amen. Well, that's all we've got for Reason and Company today, and hope you join us next time.
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6: So Hannah, she's just one of the women who did struggle with infertility in the Bible.
7: No matter who we are, we can be inspired by the fact that Hannah took her pain to God and God heard her and was with her.
6: So when she was praying at the temple, she had been weeping and not eating, and her lips were moving, but her eyes were closed, and the priest was like, why are you drunk at the temple?
7: Yeah. It can become an obsession when you want a child so deeply.
6: And desiring that baby and to be a mama. Every holiday, every Mother's Day.
7: This is not a show that's going to promise you a certain outcome. But this is a show that says however God answers your cry, we know that he's enough.
6: Hey, I'm Ann.
7: And I'm Kendra, and you're listening to Hannah's Heart on American Family Radio. We are a radio show and podcast for couples struggling with infertility or miscarriage, and that was our story and is our story. And we just want to encourage you, God is enough. He is big. He has big arms. You can lean on him. I don't know how your story is going to turn out, what the next chapter holds, but I know the God who's writing it, and he's a good God.
6: That's right. And he's a creative God.
7: Yes, he is.
6: He's very creative when it comes to growing families. Even mm-hmm. I know sometimes when you're walking through infertility, you might be like, well, he's not creative here because nothing's mm-hmm. happening. Mm-hmm. But we do know that all of our stories are so unique and mm-hmm. some do take longer than others to see, I guess, fruition in those prayers.
7: Mm-hmm. But and he's not late.
6: That's
7: we
6: correct.
7: We feel like he's
6: we
7: late.
6: We feel like he's late. He's
7: always
6: he's running late, but we know that his timing is perfect. Mm-hmm. And I think this couple that we have on today would agree, and mm-hmm. how unique their story turned out to be whenever they didn't even know that what this term was that we're going to talk about today was snowflake adoption until learning, I guess, walking through their infertility story. So we have a couple on all the way from Canada to talking to us here in Tupelo.
7: Calling in. They're not here in
6: That's
7: person.
6: Right.
7: We wish we could have you sitting here, but we understand. Yeah.
6: Erica and Brett Hamoon. Are y'all with us?
8: Yeah, hello.
3: Yeah, hello.
6: Hello.
7: Welcome, welcome.
6: Thank y'all so much for coming on the program.
8: Thank you for having us.
3: Yeah.
6: Well, it's an honor, and we really just want to get to know you guys. Mm-hmm. And Kendra has talked with y'all at some point or another, and then I know me and Erica have been talking over email, and I've gotten to see y'all's sweet little baby girl through
7: pictures. Look, they have had a lot of life happen since we talked and chatted, so I have to catch up on all this amazing God story.
6: It's so fun, so fun. So if y'all don't mind, just give us a little brief detail on y'all's relationship and how y'all met and stuff like that, and then we'll get into the infertility stuff.
8: Yeah, sure. Brett and I actually started chatting online through a Reformed group. We're both Reformed Christians here in Canada, and we found that we actually had some mutual friends and contacts, and one of my good family friends actually went to high school with his dad and his aunt, and so we started chatting, and one thing led to another. And
6: there you go.
3: Right during the middle of COVID, so flights were really cheap, and we were on opposite ends of the country, so it worked out.
6: So that worked out in your favor, I guess. The flights were really cheap.
8: Yeah.
7: Look, I'm finding more and more couples that find their significant other on social media or online, mm-hmm. and don't put God in a box, man, because if when they're the right one, God will work out the details, and it sounds like that was your story.
8: Yeah, Brett said he knew right away because I saw a picture of him hunting, and his buck was pretty small, so I messaged him and I asked him if it was a doe.
6: And so that's how he knew?
3: Then I was like, then it's on. We're gonna see how far we can take this.
7: I love it.
6: Well, that's funny. A good relationship's got to start somewhere. Mm-hmm. So it's funny that that's what brought you two together. Mm-hmm. So y'all were married for how long? How does infertility fit into y'all's story?
8: So my husband comes from a Dutch background, and I don't know if any of your listeners know any of the Dutch Reformed history, but it's really common for people to actually have honeymoon pregnancies and kind of start these big, fast families right away. I'm not of that background. I'm actually French-Canadian, so I was like, well, we'll see how it goes, you know. But after a year, we were kind of wondering, is there something, right?
7: Mm-hmm. Yep. And this is right after COVID.
8: So, so we were married for a little over a year. And I said to my doctor, you know what, I just want to get some tests done just to see, to rule anything out. Because one of my friends said, well, if there is something, you know, it's not always something big. It could be something simple, you know, like maybe a blockage or something like that. Mm-hmm. So just go and see if you can get it sorted out. Don't expect the worst case scenario.
7: Right.
8: So I went to my doctor, Brett went to his, and then we had some devastating news delivered to us, actually, Christmas Eve.
6: Oh, man.
8: Yeah, so that was a rough time to get that call, and, you know, you're with family and whatnot, and, we were told that it would be next to impossible for us to have children of our own.
7: You got that on Christmas Eve?
8: Yeah.
7: That's awful timing.
3: Erica's brother and sister-in-law were, they had just gotten pregnant, and then they're like, that same night, they're like, hey, do you guys want to be the godparents? And we're like, yeah, this is
9: And then between that, we were in Ontario visiting, so we had a lot of smiles plastered on for the for that week.
7: Yeah. And you don't have the emotional energy to plaster a smile on in those moments. That's just like so draining. Bless your heart. Wow.
9: Well, yeah, it was rough.
7: What were your conversations like with God and with each other right after getting that news?
9: Well, I'm a pretty big optimist, so I'm like, oh, well, we'll just keep trying this other thing, and we'll look at this, or we'll look at different options. And I was not really one to give up so easy. Mm-hmm. And then we started going through different training for traditional adoption and just whatever different routes we could take that way. And it just seemed like every single door was not really slamming shut, but definitely not. You kind of peeked inside. You're like, ooh, maybe not.
6: Mm. I've heard y'all's story on a different podcast, and y'all talked about how you didn't feel like in Canada. I didn't realize that it would have so many different roles about adoption. Mm. And you have, tell us some about that training and why y'all didn't feel like the Lord was leading you through that.
8: Yeah, because in Canada, they argue that it's not political, but it is. It's so first of all, the name is called Pride Training.
7: Oh, gosh.
8: And then they'll argue against it, and they'll say, oh, well, it's not, we don't mean that. It's parental responsibility,
6: inclusive,
8: I don't know all what it stands for.
6: Yeah.
8: But they try to make it sound like something good. But we all know what they, you know, are implying by that mnemonic, right? Or that acronym. And so you kind of go in with that mentality. And then in Canada, most of the kids that are eligible for adoption are Indigenous.
6: Mm-hmm.
8: And then in that case, you're not actually allowed to adopt them fully.
6: Oh, wow.
8: So you can take guardianship of these children, but you're always subject to what the family wants, what band wants. You're obligated to take them to functions like powwows, where maybe there'd be spiritual things that we don't align with ourselves. And then if you did traditional adoption privately, not only is it very, very costly, but, you know, we were looking through these lists, the wait time is like 8 years long.
5: What?
6: Goodness.
8: Generally, same-sex couples get boosted to the top.
7: Oh, my goodness.
8: So that's a little bit of context.
7: Wow.
8: For how we felt that we didn't want to, first of all, participate in that and spending money on that. And then secondly, I think that there are lovely Christian families, even in our own church and our own family, that we know that have pursued the foster and adoption route of Indigenous children. But I think that you have to feel really, really called to that and really be given a special calling with a high level of, you know, discernment and patience and things like that.
6: Yeah. Well, so those are all the reasons, and it sounds like it could even be more, but of why y'all didn't feel like the Lord was leading you down that route, which makes a lot of sense. You even mentioned on a different show that y'all are on how you didn't want to be unequally yoked with that child, you know? And I was like, man, that's a really good way to put it whenever you're having to take certain trainings and if they're allowed to go to different things that you don't agree with.
7: It's hard.
6: That very, very hard. So continue on. So now y'all are feeling like, okay, maybe this isn't the route that we should do, but God, we want a baby. We want a child. Where do you go from there?
8: So from there, we just kind of went into an intense time of grief, I think. And it both manifested differently for the two of us. I actually was really helped by your guys' podcast. There were days where I just couldn't even get out of bed, and the only thing I could do was put one foot in front of the other. I'd put in my headphones, I'd turn on Hannah's Heart, and I would go for a walk.
6: Oh man, that's so sweet. That gives me chills.
8: And that's how I would start my day. So that really helped me. And it was to the point where I was playing the podcast pretty much 24/7. And Brett was almost a little annoyed. can I share that on here?
6: Yeah, totally.
8: Yeah, Brett was annoyed because he said, I don't want to listen to these stories because they have a happy ending.
6: Mm, which is so true.
9: Yeah, it was, at that point, you kind of feel lost. And for myself, I just kind of, it was a bit of a wedge. It drove a wedge in our marriage, too, because I like to just distract myself. So I took on a second job and I was gone weekends and like just working just to kind of keep my mind busy. I kind of, you know, ran from the problem more than faced it head on. Eventually, when Erica started talking about embryo adoption and that being an option, then I kind of had to slow things down and actually, you know, come to terms with where we were at and how it would work. And so that was a bit of I felt like my grieving process happened later than Erica's. Like Erica was already past the grief stage, focused more on what's next. And I just shoved that under the carpet and then I tripped over the edge of the rug, so to speak, one day. And so had to deal with it. So
7: embryo adoption. Go back, because how did you hear about embryo adoption?
8: I heard about it on Hannah's Heart, actually.
7: Had you heard about it before?
8: Not really. I had heard about it in our church circles. We go to the Canadian Reformed Church, and there was one couple, and it was something along the lines of, you know, an IVF baby, but it wasn't theirs, and the information wasn't really explained well to me by the person sharing it. And your first thought is, that's weird.
7: It is. That was my thought too. And then it goes from weird to wow. As you work through the theological things, don't you?
8: Yeah. So we spent about over a year just researching and praying and asking God what he was leading us to. But yeah, the first kind of time fully hearing about it was on the Hannah's Heart podcast. And I thought, like, could this be a possibility for us? And it just felt kind of like that light at the end of the tunnel, so to speak.
7: Yeah. Well, tell us about what were some of the theological and like, this is weird things that you were working through during that year. Cause there might be other people that are hearing this that they're like, yeah, I think it's weird, but go a little one step deeper.
8: Yeah.
7: Was the process intimidating to you?
8: Yeah, the process as well. I think now that we have our daughter, it's a little bit harder because you can debate something that's abstract. But once you have a real human life in front of you, you're like, oh, I can't debate my daughter's right to life.
7: Right.
6: That's so good.
8: But I think I had a lot of Roman Catholic friends who were adamantly against it. And I think they have a document in their church where they're saying that it's similar to like donor sperm or donor egg in terms of morality, which arises from, you know, should a couple be trying to have a pregnancy from outside the marital union, things like that. But then at the end of the day, both of us felt, no, this is a child, especially.
6: Right. It's already a life.
8: It's already a life. It's their own. That's why they call it Snowflake, right? They have their own DNA. When they take them out of the cryopreservation, they rapidly start to grow again. You know, a blastocyst is 5 to 8 days old. This is a baby. This is, you know, we can't negotiate whether this baby deserves a chance at life.
6: That's right.
8: For the people that want to give them that life. And we just felt that it was completely different than using donor gametes, like an egg or a sperm, for example. Because this is an individual person with the right to have a life.
7: And just for any of our listeners who are not aware of some of the terminology of snowflake adoption and what that means, this is not surrogacy.
6: No.
7: This is not, like you said, egg donor or sperm donor. This is through the process of IVF, I'm going to call them extra. I hate to use that word, but additional embryos were created with no plan.
6: Yeah.
7: And then they're left in the freezer without a home, and they are humans. Right. These are babies. These are babies that
6: have
7: already been created.
6: We've had someone on the program that, if I'm remembering right, another girl named Hannah. Mm-hmm. She was frozen, I think, 28 years.
7: That's incredible.
6: I'm pretty sure.
7: Crazy.
6: It was over 20. I know that, and I think the number was 28 years that she had been frozen before she was then transferred into her mother, and that was actually the first case of snowflake adoption.
7: That's insane.
6: And we've had them on the program before too. And yeah, once these families decide to do IVF, the snowflakes come from the babies that they ended up not using.
7: Yeah.
6: And so now, just in America, we have over 1 million snowflakes, embryos that need to be adopted. They're frozen right now, that a lot of families, if I'm understanding right, you can decide what to do with them. Yeah. If you're like, okay, we're done, you can either choose to freeze them
7: indefinitely,
6: but you have to continue to pay that fee every year or monthly, however. You can choose to them to go to science research.
7: Which is destroying them.
6: Correct.
7: Destroying humans.
6: Or you can choose for them to be discarded, which is the same thing. Or now you can choose for them.
7: Where are you going with this?
6: I'm not even going to all that yet. y'all got to go to a different episode to hear what all the other options are now. But you can choose for them to be adopted.
7: Yeah.
6: And to me, that is the only choice.
7: Yeah.
6: That can be hard.
7: Yeah.
6: But life affirming option to allow your embryos that you were not planning on using to be adopted.
7: So you guys settled on, okay, we want to pursue this. Now, how did you go about, what were the next steps?
8: So we had some highs and lows in that, because we looked first, of course, our own country, and then we were brought back to kind of this just having a totally different worldview from the organizations we were working with.
7: Wow.
8: And because we knew that other people were going to, kind of not question, but how would you say that, honey?
9: Well, there's a certain, within the religious background, there's a certain amount of ethics in it too, right? And they're like, oh, well, where is this baby coming from, and this and that. When we decided to go through the NEDC, it's always a confidence builder, and it's just a reassurance too when you look at their values of who can adopt and who meets the criteria, and it's not, and like they're very based more into the on the biblical side of what a family should look like. And when you see that openly on the website and talking with individual or people from there, you just get a overwhelming sense of like these are not just your average medical team trying to
8: make money
9: here. Right. These are people that actually care about the value of human life and the sanctity of it, and just with that. Once we got that information from them, then it was a no-brainer. We prayed about it, but we already knew like this was where God was calling us to go, and this is exactly what we wanted to do. And if there was a chance at us starting a family, this is the way we wanted to do it.
8: Yeah, we didn't want to do it any other way, because I think a big thing for me too is not just morals or Christian worldview, but even philosophically, when you look at a problem, you want to say, what's the full conclusion to this idea that I have? And I think if we say embryo adoption is good and beautiful and wonderful, and it's a perfectly good alternative for people who are going to these medical clinics that are not using fertility medicine responsibly, then we're creating all these extra embryos still with little regard for what are these children going to think and feel when they grow up, when they're aware. And so for us, seeing that the NEDC specifically has on their statement that they hope and the need for their organization doesn't exist one day because they want responsible fertility practices to be the norm, and that we should be putting, you know, the kids first in all of this.
6: For sure. And will you tell us what the NEDC is?
7: What that stands for?
8: Oh, sorry. The National Embryo Donation Center. Mm-hmm. So it's an organization. I believe it was founded in Tennessee. I might be wrong on that, but their main office was there, and they're expanding across the states now. Mm-hmm. But from what I know, anybody can donate their embryos to that organization. Mm-hmm. They have both closed adoption and open adoption options, depending on what people feel is best for them and their families. And then they're affiliated with, I think, two or three clinics in the U.S. They will not ship, so to speak, the embryos outside the country because that's just too dangerous for the embryos.
7: Mm-hmm. Well, what I... statement of faith that you guys were willing to go from Canada all the way to Tennessee to see that it was done in a way that honors and serves the Lord. Like, I am just hearing the story of Daniel, you know, and how he was in captivity and they were like, hey, you're going to eat all these foods. And he like still stuck to his morals and what God had called him to do, even in living in like a very wicked time.
6: Right.
7: And I see throughout your all's life, time and time again, where you chose a harder road, but it led you to your daughter. And we only have a few more minutes left, so get to the good stuff. Let's talk about Eloise.
9: She's a spitfire, that's for sure.
6: She's beautiful. Y'all's picture that you sent in, she's just beautiful.
9: Yeah, every time, it's such, that tugs on your heart so much when, a couple weeks ago, I left for work, and Erica said, as soon as I closed the door, then she started bawling. And then every time I come home, or if I go into her room in the morning to take her, wake her, or pick her up, and she's like got the biggest smile on her face, always happy to see you, and she's starting to say Mama and Dada now, and it's just,
6: it's the best.
8: Yeah, she's a big... She's a big daddy's girl.
6: Well, and y'all share about as soon as you had her, from what it sounded like in your other interview, y'all immediately both felt bonded to her. Is that right?
8: Oh, yeah. Right away. I mean, giving birth to your adopted child, like I don't think there's anything more close to the gospel than that, right? Like that Jesus chose us and loved us from the very beginning.
6: That's right.
8: And... you know, God ordained for us to be Eloise's parents, and we couldn't love her anymore. She feels, you know, I grew her inside of me. She feels as if she's flesh of my flesh and bone of my bone, and I couldn't be any closer with her. I love her. She's beautiful, and she's such a blessing to us, and anyone who... is pursuing this option, I really encourage them to think about embryo adoption.
7: I love that.
6: But I do love that. Embryo adoption, it's not part of our story, but I mean, it's near and dear to my heart now, and any way we can support it, we want to encourage people to pursue that if that's what the Lord's calling them to do.
7: And what a blessing. What a blessing obedience has brought into your life. And I know that's the Lord's favor and kindness and graciousness to you. But I can't wait to look at these pictures of Eloise when we're done.
6: You guys, thank you so much for coming on Hannah's Heart. And we will see you back next week.
10: During the War of 1812, with the White House burned, and our nation's future in doubt, Francis Scott Key watched Fort McHenry get pounded through the night. At dawn, he searched for the flag, and it was still there. That moment gave us our national anthem and a picture of faith holding on through the darkness. look around at America's freedoms and history. No nation quite like her has ever existed, because her founders knew that without God at the center, the whole structure falls. Our motto still says, "In God we trust." We must pray, live righteously, and pass the truth to the next generation. On behalf of my wife Karen and I, and all of us here at InGrace, happy 250th Independence Day.
11: What if my kids' behavior is driving me nuts? That was a question posed to me some time ago by a frantic parent. Hi, I'm Mark Gregston with Parenting Today's Teens. This particular mom was dealing with a teen who was extremely selfish, didn't respect authority, expressed anger, had attention deficit disorder, and constantly blamed others for his behavior. 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There is hope.
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15: The Liberty Bell, America's Liberty Bell, very famously, it's got a crack in it. Well, do you know the first ringing of the Liberty Bell was not July 4th, 1776, but July 8th, 1776. The first public reading of the Declaration of Independence, the bell's inscription was also read, and it's a Bible verse on the Liberty Bell, Leviticus 25, verse 10. It says, quote, "Proclaim liberty throughout all the land unto all the inhabitants thereof." Hi, Alex McFarland here. This is very, very special, very, very meaningful, because it is our nation's 250th birthday. And later on in the program, I'm going to talk about the present that we might give our nation at its 250th birthday. But think about that verse on the Liberty Bell, "Proclaim liberty throughout all the land." It doesn't just say freedom in the sense of militant autonomy, we could do whatever we want to do, but liberty. And as the Baptist preacher Roger Williams said, he was the founder of Rhode Island. In fact, very, very Christian. He named the capital Providence, Rhode Island, as in the providence of God. But Roger Williams said, in America, the principles of good civil government united with the principles of the Bible. And very famously, even though this sentiment has been turned on its head in recent years, he said, in America, quote, "The wall of separation between the garden of the church and the Eden of the world, God hath forever broken down." In other words, in uniting the principles of the Bible with the principles of good civil government, the wall of separation has been broken down. Now, in our day, it's like separation of church and state has been construed to mean the abolishment of the influence of the Bible, the church, God's word, God's presence being abolished from culture. That's the farthest thing in the world from what the founders meant. And so I'm going to talk about, at this July 4th season, this amazing milestone, a quarter millennia, 250 years, July 4th, I'm going to talk about the biblical basis of our nation, and then what we could give as a birthday gift, an appropriate present for the birthday of our nation. July 4th, 1776, the Declaration of Independence, written by Thomas Jefferson, declared that the 13 colonies would be a new and independent nation free of British rule. Now, the rebellion of the colonies, the American Revolution, writers have speculated, was it legitimate? If you're going to build a Christian nation, was it biblically justified that the American colonies would revolt? But the Declaration lists the grievances of the colonists. And in one of the most famous sentences in the Declaration, which has become one of the most famous sentences in history, it exclaimed at the beginning of the second paragraph, quote, "We hold these truths to be self-evident, that all men are created equal, and they are endowed by their Creator with certain inalienable rights, that among these are life, liberty, and the pursuit of happiness." Now, that is called the penumbra, P-E-N-U-M-B-R-A, the penumbra of our God-given rights. The role of government is not to give you rights. The role of government is to guard the rights you've already been given by your Creator, God. And so it's just amazing what we have had in America. Really. Now, the founders, the 56 signers of that declaration, they were believers. Even Jefferson and Franklin, that people love to cite as maybe not necessarily Christian, well, they made professions of faith before they died. In fact, the famed Presbyterian evangelist, George Whitefield, who went up and down the Eastern Seaboard, he solidly led Benjamin Franklin to Christ before he died. But even Thomas Jefferson, and we've talked about this in many a program, Jefferson made a commitment to Christ before he died. I would encourage you to read the book Doubting Thomas, by Peter Lilback and Dr. Jerry Newcomb, two amazing scholars. But it's amazing. I love July 4th. It's my probably third or at most fourth favorite holiday behind Christmas, Easter, and Thanksgiving. Now, the Declaration of Independence was predominantly written by five men. Now, mostly, of course, Thomas Jefferson of Virginia, but also contributed.

0: from George Washington, our first president, one of our most godly people in the founding era. But Washington, in his prayer journal, wrote, quote, "O eternal and everlasting God, increase my faith in the sweet promises of the gospel." This is George Washington. "Give me repentance from dead works, pardon my wanderings, and direct my thoughts unto thyself, the God of my salvation. Teach me how to live in thy fear, labor in thy service, and ever to run in the ways of thy commandments. Make me watchful always over my heart, that neither the terrors of conscience, the loathing of holy duties, the love of sin, nor an unwillingness to depart this life may cast me into a spiritual slumber." George Washington's prayer journal. "But daily frame me more and more into the likeness of thy Son Jesus Christ, that living in thy fear and dying in thy favor, I may in thy appointed time attain the resurrection of the just unto eternal life. Bless my family, friends, and kindred." Now that's just one of many similar prayers by our first president. And on this July 4th, in this season, as we celebrate our 250th birthday, I'm going to come back. I'm going to talk about more of God's word that directed and influenced our founding and our founders. Stay tuned. We've got a brief break. We're back after this.
1: 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Stay tuned for more of his teaching and commentary after this.
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4: I'm Rick Scarborough, and this is my take. For five decades, U.S.-Iran relations have cycled through periods of tension, confrontation, and negotiation, largely focused on the threat of Iran's nuclear program and the need for regional security. Tensions peaked in 2026, resulting in Operation Epic Fury. Achieving the U.S. military objectives was a vital first step toward change. Currently, the U.S. and Iran are trying to negotiate a way forward from the current conflict. Progress reported, but seemingly without any recognition of the impact on Iran's 90 million people. Meanwhile, many Iranians face continued repression, censorship, and economic hardship, rightly discouraged because their welfare seems to be excluded from current diplomatic discussions. As U.S. policymakers struggle to balance strategic military goals, they must not continue to ignore the human rights issues facing the Iranian citizens. I'm Rick Scarborough, and that's my take.
1: He's been called trusted, truthful, and timely. Welcome back to the Alex McFarland Show.
0: Welcome back to the program. Alex McFarland here. I hope you're having a wonderful 4th of July weekend, 4th of July. I hope you can be with family and friends and really pause and pray and thank God for our freedoms, our bounty. If you listen to this show much, you've heard me tell stories of being all around the world, and just, you don't have to go far to realize the bounty that we have and how abundantly God has blessed us. And at this 250th birthday, all we can say is, look what God has wrought. You know, Catherine Lee Bates wrote the song America the Beautiful in 1893. It was originally titled Pike's Peak. By the way, I've spent much of my life up on Pike's Peak because

0: My wife and I have lived in Colorado, and I've taught and ministered in Colorado, working for Dr. Dobson and Karis Bible College. But Pikes Peak is pretty amazing. And Catherine Lee Bates wrote America the Beautiful. And it was first published in the July 4th edition of a magazine called The Congregationalist. And Catherine Lee Bates, she was 33 when she wrote the poem that became America the Beautiful. She went out west, and she had been in Colorado for the summer and touring America. And she said, as she got to the top of Pikes Peak, the famed Front Range mountain peak there in Colorado, she had, quote, one ecstatic gaze as she looked toward the plain. And she said it was, quote, the most glorious scenery I ever beheld, she wrote in her diary. And she began to write this poem. Let me read it to you. And then I want to tell you something that is often overlooked. You know, oh, beautiful for spacious skies, for amber waves of grain, for purple mountain majesties above the fruited plain. America, America, God shed his grace on thee. Now, the word shed, S-H-E-D, is a word that really refers to two things, water and blood. The blood of Jesus was shed for the washing away of our sins. Roofers know the word because they do flashing around walls and chimneys to shed the water away. Now, when something is shed, it is poured out in abundance. Well, Catherine Lee Bates said, God shed his grace on thee. Now, you know some of these lyrics. I hope you do. Beautiful for pilgrim feet whose stern, impassioned stress, a thoroughfare for freedom beat across this wilderness. America, America, God, mend thine every flaw. Confirm thy soul in self-control, thy liberty in law. In other words, our freedoms are, as Jefferson wrote, life, liberty, the pursuit of happiness, but it needs to be bound or fenced in God's law. There are moral guardrails. Oh, beautiful for heroes proved in liberating strife. In other words, folks, the stars and stripes were won and preserved by scars and stripes, wars. It's Romans 13, 1 through 7. The soldier that has preserved our liberty, the law enforcement officers that, according to God's word, are ministers of the gospel, because it's a fallen world. And that was one of the unique things about our founding, that the founders understood human nature, that we're fallen sinners. But, oh, beautiful for heroes proved in liberating strife, who more than self, their country loved, and mercy more than life. America, America, may God thy gold refine till all success be nobleness and every gain divine. See, Catherine Lee Bates understood 2 Corinthians 5:21 that the purpose of life is to be conformed to the image of Christ in righteousness. In other words, success is defined as righteousness, nobleness, not monetary gain. Final verse, oh, beautiful for patriot dream that sees beyond the years, thine alabaster cities gleam undimmed by human tears. Now, what is the patriot dream? Arnold Guyot, in 1896, who wrote a book, it was used in public schools up until the 1980s, Comparative Physical Geography, he wrote in the introduction, this was a public school book, that the purpose of America was to contribute to the Great Commission. Isn't that amazing? Now, that wouldn't dare be said in public schools today, but 35 years ago, a geography textbook that understood the patriot dream, as Catherine Lee Bates wrote, that saw beyond the years to alabaster cities. I'm going to come back to that. Undimmed by human tears, America, America, God shed his grace on thee and crown thy good with brotherhood from sea to shining sea. Now, what I want to do, I want to look at the biblical allusions within these precious lyrics, because the song, America the Beautiful, you might hear it. If not the words, you'll at least on July 4th hear the melody. And the song is taken straight out of the Bible and history. Let's talk about this. America, America, God shed his grace on thee. Okay, this line is adapted from Psalm 45, verse 2. God's grace is shed into our lips. God's grace. And the grace of God is unmerited favor. Grace. Some people say grace is God's riches at Christ's expense. And crown thy good with brotherhood from sea to shining sea. Now, this comes from God's word. You know, Roger Williams said it. Others of the founding era have said, we're a city set on a hill, the citadel. Some in the early years of America, they call this America the New Jerusalem. This was before the rebirth of Israel, May 14, 1948. Reagan quoted, he said, we are a city set on a hill. We are a light, and we don't hide our light under a bushel. That was from the Sermon on the Mount. And so we've got to take a break. We're going to come back and talk more about the biblical basis of America the Beautiful, because there's a biblical basis for America itself. Here at the 250th birthday of our country, let's bow humbly, repentantly, gratefully, thank God, and let's do our part to call our nation back to our founding and our foundations, which is God and his word. Stay tuned.
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0: O beautiful for patriot dream that sees beyond the years, thine alabaster cities gleam, undimmed by human tears. America, America, God shed his grace on thee. Alex McFarland here. And in the previous segment, we are talking about the song America the Beautiful and how it comes from God's word. You know, let me say this word. The lyric is, O beautiful for heroes proved in liberating strife, who more than self their country loved. Now listen, and mercy more than life. That's a line from Hosea, the Old Testament book of Hosea, about how we're to love justice and love mercy. Now, America, America, may God thy gold refine. That's a line from Revelation 3, verse 18, that God challenges his church to seek the pure gold refined. And, you know, in the song, our faith is built on nothing less than Jesus' blood and righteousness. It talks about God refining our gold, burning out the dross, and we're to reflect the image of Jesus Christ. It says, till all success be nobleness and every gain divine. Well, every gain divine, that's a line from Mark 8:36, that the true wealth, the true riches, Proverbs calls it equity. The true value is when we are building our life on Christ as the foundation. Now, listen to this. America, America, God, mend thine every flaw. Confirm thy soul in self-control. Well, that's a line from Galatians 5, 22, 23, that one of the fruits of the Spirit is self-control. Now, thy liberty in law. That's James 1:25. It says, but the one who looks into the perfect law, the law of liberty, and perseveres, not being a hearer who forgets, but a doer who acts, he will be blessed in his doing. It's amazing. America the Beautiful from God's Word. The lyric, oh, beautiful for patriot dream that sees beyond the years. I mentioned how that was the patriot dream. You know, the pilgrims came here, and the Mayflower Compact said, having transported here for the glory of God and the advancement of the Christian faith. That was their purpose. You see, America was not just this economic experiment, not just let's see if we can get free from Britain and usurp the North American continent. No, it was part of the Great Commission. The founders understood that God was entrusting this land to us, this opportunity to us, this freedom was entrusted to us so that we could build our families, be a part of church, evangelize our children, mature them to be servants of Christ. And they understood that the birth of America, the westward expansion, go to the Museum of the Westward Expansion in St. Louis, and you'll see it was God at the center of American life, the center of every community, and the center of every colonist's heart. God was at the forefront of the patriot vision. Now, Catherine Lee Bates wrote this line, thine alabaster cities gleam. Now, alabaster is in 1 Chronicles 29:2. It was the building material for the temple. And, you know, of course, in Mark 14:3 through 9 and John 12, 1 through 8, the woman broke an alabaster box to anoint the Savior's hair before his crucifixion. The alabaster box was broken. Perfume filled the house. Okay, the perfume of America, as Catherine Lee Bates poetically wrote, the perfume of America, once alabaster, has filled the world. And it says, thine alabaster cities gleam. You see, in the Old Testament, there was the temple. But you, if you're a believer, you're headed to God's holy temple. And it says, undimmed by human tears. That's a line from Revelation 21:4, the day when, quote, there will be no more tears. And folks, at this Independence Day, a very holy day, the 250th birthday of our country, I want to challenge all of us to receive that independence that comes only from knowing Jesus. But not only being born again, but the Independence Day of being grateful for our nation, a birthday. That's an important date on the calendar. This is our nation's birthday, an opportunity to celebrate, to reflect. And of course, if you're ever invited to a birthday, you bring a gift, right? Well, you want to choose the right gift, a very appropriate gift. I would submit to you, dear friends, listeners, the gift that we should give our nation at this 250th birthday is a gift that can't be really bought in a store, can't be manufactured, can't make it in the kitchen, can't be engineered or legislated. The gift our nation needs is a revival, a move of God's Holy Spirit. And now, a revival can't be forced, but it can be sought. And believers play a key role in preparing the ground for such a movement. Prayer is the starting point. And when individuals and communities intentionally seek God and pray and ask for revival, God in His mercy will send it. I truly believe it. So as America turns 250 years old, the question is not how we're going to celebrate, but what will we give? Maybe you've been to birthday gatherings where some vacuous, unneeded gift clutters the table. Cake is cut, sentiments are shared. But before the drive home is completed, the birthday gifts are opened. For this birthday, for our home, America, this nation under God, could we please all pitch in for something much, much better than a fading material gift? A gift that can't be purchased, but it can be pursued. The gift we need to give our blessed nation. The nation has given so much to us. You've heard the term alma mater. It means the mother who birthed me. We are the children of America. So beginning today, rather than opening presents, let's open our hearts, cry out in prayer, and appeal to God for a national revival. Thank you, Lord, for America, a nation of 120 million Christians and 345,000 churches, a nation with a history taken straight from the pages of Scripture. Oh God, send a revival to America and use our lives in the process. Happy birthday, America. And dear Lord, who birthed this country, cleanse us, fill us, send us, use us, and let the great awakening begin in each of our hearts today. Thank you, God, for the United States of America.
1: 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That's 1-877-YESGOD-1. 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
6: Welcome to another edition of Reason and Company. Ed Vitagliano and Fred Jackson. Well, Fred, it is Pride Month in most of the country, and we had an incident here in Major League Baseball. What happened?
7: Yeah, the San Francisco Giants. Several players, they had a night where they were, you know, they used the rainbow and they put it on their caps. Well, there were several players for the Giants. Now, this is San Francisco.
6: Right.
7: Kind of the birthplace of all the problems. On their hats, they put a verse from Genesis 9, which is the God's covenant that we wouldn't send a flood again. And the rainbow was a symbol
6: right.
7: of that covenant. So that's what they put on their hats underneath there. Well, the league didn't like it, and they've chastised these players. So Missouri Senator, Republican Senator Josh Hawley, he is taking the Major League Baseball to task for this and saying, wait a minute, this is a double standard because you've celebrated things like Black Lives Matter publicly in the past. I think it was the LA Dodgers a few years ago. They celebrated a drag group that was making fun of Catholic nuns.
6: That's true.
7: And the league said nothing about that. So what Josh Hawley is saying, you can't have a rule that only applies to Christians with a message.
6: Yeah, this is a religious freedom issue.
7: Yeah.
6: If you go to afa.net, we have a petition that were asking people to sign in support of the baseball players who were proud of their faith. And so if you'd like to sign that, go to AFA.net and letting these ball players know we have their back. Amen. Well, that's all we've got for Reason and Company today, and hope you join us next time.
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13: While a recent Reuters Ipsos poll found that the share of Americans who see the country as exceptional is on the decline, that may be more reflective of a failure to understand what it means to be exceptional. Something that America is when you compare it to other countries. Not just today, really, but throughout the history of mankind. Here's what Tony had to say about that.
14: Why has America been described as exceptional? And that goes back, not to the very founding, but closely thereafter, we began to describe America as an exceptional nation because, number one, it was the... If you look at the history of mankind, this country has enjoyed more, people in this country have enjoyed more freedom and more prosperity than any other country in the history of the world. Why? What makes America different? What makes it exceptional? Well, part of it is that America is birthed around an ideal of freedom. But of liberty, really, as we celebrate freedom. The word that the founders used was liberty, ordered liberty under God. So we were a nation that built upon biblical principles, enjoying freedoms that mankind had never experienced before to the degree that we had, and with it an element of prosperity that heretofore had not been seen. So that made America this exceptional nation. We were different. We were built upon, created by this idea, this creed of a people that came together from different parts of the world, from all over, as we've now become the melting pot, but drawn together by a central idea. And a part of that was that Judeo-Christian foundation, that Christian foundation that has been lost. So as we've lost that idea of what it means to be exceptional. And so I'm not surprised that people would kind of lose the idea that America is an exceptional nation because they don't know what that means.
13: I think a lot of people see the spiritual underpinnings of the U.S. as sort of a function of the time period, less as a direct cause of the success of the country. And
14: right.
13: Maybe that and actually, there's sort of multiple narratives simultaneously happening about what America is, how it started, and even what those core ideas are. So there's another telling of the history that is post-Enlightenment philosophers liberated America from the kind of puritanical roots and brought about enough separation of church and state on a brand new continent to create a prosperous nation. What do you make of that?
14: That's certainly a narrative that some have spun. But it's a kind of a rewrite of history when you actually go back and look at the history of our country and what motivated the founders. Were they influenced by some of the Enlightenment writers, philosophers, that was clearly there. But when you look at the references to scripture and you look at the background of the founders, clearly that's what drew people together. This understanding of, I mean, let's take the preamble to the Declaration of Independence, which is really our birth certificate as a nation, that we hold these truths to be self-evident. What does that mean? It means that they're clear. They don't even need to be pointed out because they're so evident. That all men are created equal. They're endowed by their Creator with certain inalienable rights, among them life, liberty, and the pursuit of happiness. That's really the statement, the creed that set America apart. Around that idea, a nation was formed and built.
13: I believe the Declaration mentions God four times. It's interesting. It seems that we sort of took for granted the Christian roots, even the founders. Right. I mean, they use sometimes what seems to be vague language. Right. Sometimes that's because the cultural reference is lost on us. You know, maybe they're referencing it. Yeah, and so they sort of have a different vocabulary in some ways than we do. But
14: the supreme ruler of the universe.
13: Yeah. Right, exactly. Or the judge. We all answer to a judge, which is a very personal God, by the way, to be judged.
14: Right. They presented their case to the judge of all the universe. I mean, to God himself. So, but that's not unlike what Abraham referred to God when God came down to him as he was heading to Sodom and Gomorrah. And Abraham appealed to God to spare the people there. Will not the judge of all the earth do what is right?
13: Right.
14: So it's not a totally foreign concept in speaking to God. I think actually what's happening, Casey, in many ways, we have lost a reverence for God. And so we talk about God in a much more casual way than many of the founders did and our forefathers in the faith.
13: That's a great point. I mean, if you want to look for the religious symbolism, even if purportedly deistic fathers, you'll find it. We had on the podcast Eric Metaxas recently, and also Dr. Matthew Spaulding from Hillsdale College, and we both talked about how I believe it was Benjamin Franklin who proposed that the national symbol actually be the Israelites exiting through the parting of the waters.
14: Right.
13: And Benjamin Franklin is the lead atheist.
14: He was the one that put that proposal forward, that it showed the water coming in on the pursuing Egyptian army with the motto, rebellion to tyrants is obedience to God.
13: Yeah.
14: So that came from Benjamin Franklin,
13: who sort of become the poster child of this narrative that we talked about.
14: Right.
13: All the founders were just deists who kind of shrugged aside the Bible. He put forward the Exodus story.
14: But, you know, who knows a man's heart?
13: Sure.
14: I mean, were they all, you know, genuine followers of Jesus Christ? Probabilities would say no. It's just probably not the case. But there was this common element that drew people together, that they spoke the same language, they understood, even if they didn't necessarily believe it, they acknowledged that this was really the core of what brought this nation together. And, you know, you look at John Adams, second president of the United States, who said, you know, our Constitution was made for a moral and religious people. It is wholly inadequate for the government of any other. So there was this predisposition that people, a part of the United States, were first going to govern themselves according to the Word of God. Yeah. Therefore, that enabled us to have the freedom that our laws allowed. See, when you study the Scripture, study the Bible, when you look at government institutions. In fact, this is a part of our God and Government course that we teach, which is, by the way, a great thing to look at on the 250th anniversary.
13: Where do we find that?
14: You can text course to 67742, course to 67742. It's laid out there for you all online, just to rediscover. And I take source documents, go back to the founders, look at the Bible, what the Bible has to say about government, how our founders appealed to government, to God, and then how it's actually worked out over the last 250 years in practice. But they understood that in order for us to enjoy the freedom, the ordered liberty that no other country has enjoyed, we had to govern ourselves. Mm-hmm. So in this study, when we look at Scripture, there are really four institutions of government that are ordained by God. Number one, you have the family, all the way back to the beginning. You have the church, and then you have the state. But undergirding all of those is self-government.
13: Right.
14: None of them work without self-government. And that's really the biggest breakdown we have today is in self-government, governing ourselves according to the transcendent truth of God. And as a result, the other institutions of government have either, like for instance, civil government has expanded to, so maybe I misstated it. So you have family government, you have civil government, you have church government. The civil government has expanded to take on the role of really family government that has been weakened because of the result of the lack of self-government. So that's why everything's kind of out of whack. And with that, we're losing a lot of the freedoms that we have enjoyed historically in this country are beginning to slip away. And it's, I mean, you see it in this city.
13: I sort of instinctively know that's true, but I want to know what you mean by that.
14: Well, I mean, this is more than pet peeves, but you know, look, I've served in the United States Marine Corps. I've been a police officer. I've worked in anti-terrorism. I mean, look, I have a different background than most in the public policy world. I've been a practitioner in those areas. I relish freedom. I've done everything I can to preserve and protect it for myself and for others. But what we see happening in this country, when we're having, for instance, when you go get on an airplane, mm-hmm. and you got to go through TSA, you got to basically partially undress, take yep. your shoes off and all that. People say, well, you know, but that's to keep you safe. Why? Why are we at this point? Or let's just take here in D.C. with all these 250th anniversary celebrations where you go down on the mall and you feel like you're in a cage. Mm-hmm. I mean, they got fences everywhere, police cars, National Guard. Are we really free? Mm. Are we really free?
13: That was FRC President Tony Perkins during a special interview for the Washington Stands Outstanding podcast. I'm Casey Harper, and you're tuned in to Washington Watch. Today, we're broadcasting content from that conversation with Tony. 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Well, after the break, Tony will talk about how Christians can be prepared for the challenges ahead. You don't want to miss it. 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
13: 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Now, to close out today's special edition, we're going to end with some action items. What can you do about all this? While the current administration is not going after people of faith, at least not as much as the last administrations, Tony says more challenges are on the horizon. It does feel that way, doesn't it? Well, it's only a matter of time, I think. So what should true followers of Christ be doing right now? And how can they be ready for the challenges that are ahead? Here's what Tony had to say.
14: I do think this is a moment of reprieve that we're in, and that in this time we shouldn't be sitting on the bleachers cheering. We should be on the field working. We need to be setting in place, I think, kind of these spiritual firewalls and expanding, exercising our faith that will advance the kingdom. When I say advance the kingdom, that means bringing more people to Christ, helping them see that their need for Christ and the abundant life that's available to them by faith through the grace of God. And so that's where we should be right now. It's, you know, as the sun is shining, we need to be making hay spiritually, because I do believe that the pendulum is going to swing back. And there is going to be oppression for people of faith again in this country, as we see internationally right now.
13: You think we're ready for that?
14: No, I don't think we're ready for that. I don't think, first, to be ready for it, you have to be grounded in the Word. Because then you can understand things, and there it gives meaning. It gives meaning to the events of life. It also gives hope. I mean, think of the Jewish people, how they've sustained themselves century after century, when they have been really a focal point of persecution. What has kept them, what's kept them going? What, and not just surviving, but literally thriving. It's because of the Word of God. Now they have the Old Testament. They're looking for the Messiah. We're looking for the Messiah to come back. Mm-hmm. But it is that understanding that God has a plan. I mean, I have found this from a very practical standpoint. I've been through a number of natural disasters in my home state of Louisiana in different capacities as a pastor of a church, in the legislatures, in law enforcement. If you have, when these things happen, chaos breaks out. But what I found really fascinating with my church when we had this flood about 10 years ago is it kind of threw everybody off. I mean, 60% of our church families were flooded. I mean, it was everywhere, widespread. But we immediately, the Lord immediately kind of led to a plan, just like Nehemiah. When you have a plan, you begin to focus. And the chaos and the attacks and just like Nehemiah, he's rebuilding the wall, Sanballat and Tobiah. Right. Are they a problem? Yeah, they're a problem, but you're focused on the work. They had a trowel in one hand and a sword in the other. Mm-hmm. They were continuing the work. They were focused. And by families, they rebuilt the wall in 52 days. By families, they built the wall in 52 days because they had a plan and they were focused. And so I think we have to have a plan. What is the plan? The plan is to build the kingdom of God.
13: Not the wall.
14: Not the wall.
13: Oh, sorry.
14: Not the wall.
13: Okay.
14: That's somebody else building the
13: okay,
14: wall.
13: Okay.
14: But Jesus said, you know, if you're going to be my disciple, deny yourself, take up your cross, and follow me. I mean, in that is a whole lot. Denying ourselves, taking up our cross, which is an instrument of death, dying to self and to our own desires and seeking first the kingdom of God and his righteousness. We cannot only survive. I believe we are made to thrive, but we have to be abiding in the vine. We got to be abiding in Christ, in the truth of his word, because his word gives us confidence, it gives us courage, and it helps us to stand. And when we stand, we see things begin to turn. And I would say this moment that we're in is a result of standing, and we've seen a cultural pivot. Now, it may be temporary, but it's been a pivot that's led to a political change, but it's because there were some that were willing to stand.
13: So I think many Christians, as we look to persecution resurging in the near future, many Christians sort of take a strategy of strategic retreat. Is how they think about it when it comes to persecution. And so I think there's a lot of fear and things in it, but the way they think about it, and I know this because these thoughts have run through my own head, is, well, I don't want to take a stand on this or that or that. I'm just going to narrow in to Jesus died on the cross for your sins. And if you put your faith in him, you can be saved, which of course is true and central. But if I take a stand on all these other issues that are biblical, I'm going to turn off so many people that they won't hear the central message. And right. I think that a lot of pastors have bought into that.
14: Yeah.
13: And I would love to hear you respond to it.
14: You're absolutely right. That has happened. I've been working in this realm for about 30 years, and I heard that so many times from pastors. And I'm just going to preach the gospel. I'm not going to get involved in policy. Right. Now that worked, you know, 20 years ago, 25 years ago. But then all of a sudden the policy began to encroach upon the preaching. Mm-hmm. When, you know, pastors started to fear preaching on abortion or preaching on marriage because it was redefined by the state, losing their tax exemption, or, as we've seen in other countries, jailed for what they've done. All of a sudden, they realize that, our ability to preach the gospel is freely, is in large part due to the policy that we have in this country, the freedoms that we have. Now, even if we lose our freedom, we still have to preach the gospel. We still have to preach the word of God. But I think I would rather do it where it's legal and not have to worry about the government coming after me for preaching the word of God. So we've got to be involved in making sure that the policy reflects that and respects the freedom of worship, the freedom of religion that God has given to us.
13: Absolutely. And not only that, as just a ministry philosophy, we're making disciples, not converts. If you want to have somebody saved in your church, then okay, you can get that on a Sunday. Maybe if you don't talk about transgenderism, that's more likely to happen.
14: Well, that's huge. That's actually, you just touched on a very big problem within our churches today. Mm-hmm. We can get converts, but we're not getting disciples.
13: Right.
14: Because discipleship is a longer term, should I say, even messy process.
13: The four soils, most of them don't make it.
14: Right. And it takes commitment, and it takes time, and it takes energy. And as you said, there are a lot of times the return is not what you had hoped it would be. But we have to make those disciples if we're going to sustain that presence of the church, because what will happen is when the cultural winds turn, as you described earlier, there are going to be those that retreat from that because they don't want to be tagged, they don't want to be targeted.
13: Yeah. Well, I think you've done a good diagnosis, and it's sort of the natural follow up is another line you probably hear a lot, which is, well, actually, Tony, it's not just all that; it's that these conservative Christians nowadays are really just idolaters who drape the cross and the American flag, and patriotism is idolatry, and Christians shouldn't get involved in politics, and Jesus didn't run for office, and all the rest. I know you've heard that one.
14: I have. And I would say we do have to be careful. Because being an American is not the same thing as being a Christian.
13: Yeah, increasingly so.
14: And I think that, first and foremost, we are citizens of the kingdom of God. And then we are citizens of this country. My first allegiance is to the kingdom of God. But now, having said that, I've worn the uniform of this country. I've served it in just about every capacity possible and would continue to do so. Because God has placed me here. It's just as when God was carried, when the southern kingdom was carried into captivity, he told the people to pray for the well-being of Babylon, where they were being carried off to. He said, pray for the well-being of the city, pray, plant gardens, raise families, marry. Because we live here. This is our home. This is where God has placed us, and we want it to be the very best. And so we need to be involved. We need to be engaged. I think we should love this country. I think we're blessed. I've traveled all over the world. I think this is the best place to live. God has blessed this country with so much. Now, we talked about the pathologies, the problems earlier, and I'm not denying that we have problems, but we're still a country that has tremendous, tremendous potential and blessings upon it. So I'm proud to be an American. Now, there are times that I'm not thrilled about some of the things I see happening in my country, but I can do both. I can be a citizen of the kingdom of God and a citizen of this country. And I think as Christians, we are called to be both. We're to seek the well-being of this country by being involved, by praying for it, by celebrating, by being thankful for it. But that doesn't in any way diminish our citizenship in the kingdom of God. Mm-hmm. And the two are separate, but we're in the kingdom, but we're in this country.
13: To make the points that you've made, and to do the things we've talked about as a Christian or as a pastor, to navigate the nuance and to take fire from both sides. The left, says, those names at you, and even many in the church says you need to just quote unquote preach the gospel, as we've talked about. You're getting attacked from both sides. I think it takes courage to do that. And I'm sort of convinced that we're in the age of Laodicea, and that gluttony and cowardice are like the great sins of America at this time, not to mention some of the others that we reference, but you know, we went so long without having to have courage in this country. I'm afraid that maybe we forgot how, because we had it so good.
14: Arnold Toynbee, who wrote the study of history, the history of the world, a multi-volume study of history, he's been lambasted by the more secular historians. He wasn't a Christian, but he connected the religion, Christianity, to America, and also talked about in the 23 civilizations that when they lost the what he called the creative minority within the population, that they began to atrophy and they began to die. Mm. That creative minority was often in response to crisis and challenge. And it was through challenge and external threats that a civilization was able to respond to that. You know, I'm often asked, Tony, what keeps you up at night? When I go and I speak different places, because they know I've had conversations with various leaders here in the city. And, the only thing that keeps me up is if I have caffeine in my
13: ice cream.
14: Other than that, I sleep like a baby. Wake up every 2 hours and cry. I know what they're asking. What troubles you? Here's what troubles me. It's not, I know we're dealing with stuff in the Middle East. I know we've got all these security threats. Here's what concerns me most is the lack of moral courage. The lack of moral courage to do what is right. Physical courage is one thing. I've served in these different capacities, and I've seen some very brave men. And I'm going to tell you, I'm not going to mention names, but I'm going to tell a story. When I first, it was about halfway through, it was in the Obama administration, when they were going to change the policy on don't ask, don't tell. Mm-hmm. And, I was enlisted in the Marine Corps, served 6 years, came out as a sergeant. And so when I was here and this was happening, I said, well, you know what, I'm going to assemble a group of generals that will help with this initiative. And I started with the Marines. I figure they're the mm-hmm. the most courageous. I was shocked. I talked to one former commandant, 4-star general, who said, I really don't want to get involved in that. I just, I'm serving these corporate boards, and I don't want to touch it. And I didn't hear that just once. I heard it a few times. Now, I did get some General Jerry Boykin, who's now on our staff, not only displaying physical courage in all of the exploits that he was involved in, but has moral courage. There's a difference between the two. The moral courage is being able to stand up for truth, even when it's not popular. And that's the biggest threat I think we have, because when you lose moral courage, physical courage won't be far behind. And because the moral courage to defend those ideals is what gives us the motivation for the physical courage to defend a nation built on those ideals.
12: Well, unfortunately, that's all the time we have for today. I'm David Salkeld, thanking you for being with us. 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And I look forward to having you back here again next week for the weekend edition of Washington Watch.
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16: While in the emergency room with my wife, as she was struggling with the COVID-19 virus herself, and I looked at her and I said, "Are you scared?" 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
16: 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And that's how she has anchored herself in the certainty of Christ through her huge medical journey that has included 80 surgeries, both of her legs amputated, 100 doctors have treated her, 12 hospitals, and now the COVID-19 virus. And so when we live with those kinds of uncertainties, anchoring ourselves in Christ alone, that's the only place we can run to where there is certainty.
17: To read this article and more, visit afa.net/the stand.
18: Welcome to the Middle East Report, your connection to truthful reporting on Israel, the Middle East, and what's going on there in that part of the world. We connect you to the people, places, and the land of Israel, and we bring you the truth of what's happening in that part of the world, because truth is hard to find these days. You have to dig really, really deep because there is so much deception happening out there when it comes to things in the Middle East and Israel and the Jewish people. But today we're going to talk about a country that is in the news a lot. It seems like they're always in the news. And that country is Iran. And we hear how Iran is the chief sponsor of terrorism. They want to wipe out Israel. I mean, they're constantly saying that. Death to America. So we have all of that. We got a lot to talk about with this country. But in the midst of all of that, God is doing something amazing. God is moving in the country of Iran, and we're going to talk about that. And what's happening in our country when it comes to this Islamic invasion that's happening? We got a special guest with us here on American Family Radio, Shah Amati. Shah is with Iran Alive, an incredible organization. They use satellite TV to go directly into Iran. They bypass all the government authorities there, and they preach the gospel. They share the gospel. They support the underground church there. Shah, thank you for joining us today.
19: It's an honor, John. Thank you for having me.
18: I love what you guys do at Iran Alive, and it's amazing to see how God is moving in that country, even in the midst of all the darkness. So we're going to be talking about that and so many other things. You actually are Iranian. You were born in Iran.
19: Yes. Yeah, I born in Iran 1983. So I went to mosque when I was age 8. In age 13, I memorized most part of Quran. So I was a very committed Muslim. So I left Iran when I was age 22, heading to England. And for 17 years, I lived in England. That's where I came to Christ. That's where I heard the gospel for the first time. And 3 years ago, I moved to Dallas. I'm living in the States and serving as a director of Strategic Alliance with Dr. Hormoz, founder of Iran Live Ministry.
18: Well, I'm glad you got out of Europe, because when you think about Europe, you have to think about this Islamic invasion that has happened in Europe. So since you mentioned Europe and, you know, you mentioned England and what's going on there in Europe? We hear a lot about the Islamic invasion, and you know exactly what's happening there.
19: Yeah, we should change the name of London to Londonistan, because Europe is no longer Europe. And because of the, as you mentioned, what happening over there, because of the lack of wisdom of the political people whom they make a decision, unfortunately, because of unwise decision they made, last 20 years, we see the result happening. Right now, over 2,000 mosques all over United Kingdom. More mosques they are planting, they are buying, they are turning the church to the mosque. And in unusual way, 9 mayor of the big city in England, they are Muslim. And not just only they are Muslim who they are in politics, they are using their power to invasion. So that is for them, I say to many people in our audience in America and UK, those Muslims, though they are in politics or they looking for their agenda, they using Western democracy not as a goal. They using as a door for their own agenda. So I say democracy for them is not the goal. It's a door. They can misuse that to do what their agenda. What is their agenda? They want to see Islam take over the world. And they did it in London. They did it in UK. There's 800 Sharia court in there. In some area in London, you can't walk without hijab, proper Islamic way of that. Can you imagine? So if some Christian, they are preaching the gospel, they would arrest street evangelism and others. In England, I faced the same thing. I lived there. I was preaching, sharing the gospel. And many area Muslims, they were not just only against us, but the police didn't want to do anything. But same Muslim, they had freedom to spread the Quran in city center of those city. We were forbidden to do so. So can you imagine Christian country used to send this missionary? Right now, they become fastest growing Islamic country in the world. Welcome to England and Europe. You mentioned about Germany, you talk about France, you talk about Belgium, talk about, just mention, and there are 50 million Muslim in their Europe right now.
20: Everything you shared is shocking for all of us who are listening to this broadcast right now, and with what's happening in Europe and in the UK, and just thinking about what you said about these Sharia courts that are all over the UK right now. What goes on in these Sharia courts? I mean, in these communities there?
19: They are basically, they want to implant Sharia law

0: the law of the land, what we say in American Constitution. So in England, what they do, they say, okay, even here they say, you know, the under 18 years old marriage is illegal, but in Sharia law is legal. So the person over there, if they get married with that person, they will be not under that threat. If something happened between girl or woman or husband, you know, the constitution or government, they say you can't beat your wife or you can't tread the way of the Islamic way. But because of Sharia law, they say, oh, this is the sensitivity of the culture and this is the Sharia law. So just name it, all the way they behave, the people. If someone, for example, they become Christian from that community, they will not allow that person live in that city or that community. So can you imagine the similar kind of suffering Christian or woman or girl, they've gone through in their own country, Iran, or mention all those kind of, they're applying Sharia law. When this Sharia court or that community, they are applying their own law, they are going to happen same thing in that kind of environment. So that is the danger. Many people, even in America, they don't understand because they don't see. They say, okay, they are minority. Why you are like you are Islamophobia, you are like a dysphobia. And we tell to them, look, we come from that background. We lived it. We memorized that Quran. We know what Quran is saying. We know what Sharia law is saying. We don't have a fear of unknown. Phobia means you are fearing something unknown. I know them. I live there. Just we are wisely warning ahead of the time, not bring you the fear, but give you practical advice. What happened to Europe, to UK, we hope not happen to United States. Because United States in early stage, that doesn't mean they cannot go to that stage Europe experiencing.
1: Let's talk about this Islamic invasion in the United States and what you are seeing here in our country. You mentioned we're on the early stages, but we're seeing this across the country. I mean, you mentioned in the UK, all these mayors, I can't remember how many mayors, but a lot of mayors that have been elected. Incredible amount of mayors that have been elected there in the UK. And then we've got a Muslim mayor in New York now.
0: I'm done it, yep.
1: So bring us through what you are seeing with this Islamic invasion here in our country and, you know, what's going on here in our nation?
0: Practically, their plan is Islam arrive every home, every university, every city. This is clear plan of them. So how they gonna do it? First, arrive to each city, create their own groups. That is first thing. Then start having mosque where they can gather, where they can talk, plan, and increase the population in each state. And number three, they try to go to find the area in good, well, we say worldview, in area of education, politics, and others, which is called law. When they have a power in that city, they become applying Sharia law in first indirect way and then introducing. So you could see three phases. First, arriving. Second, populating. Number three, taking authority. So this is what happened in Dearborn. So you can see the 98% of them, they are Muslim. 98% of that city. So as a Christian, you can't do what you're supposed to do in Christian country. So you are the minority. You are the one, you are suffering, not they are. For example, Mamdani start talking about the Quran in his speech and keeping talking about hijrah, this one, this one. So this is what happening. They are buying schools in Texas. They put an Islamic lessons in there, which is directly, they not coined like a Druze of Islam or the like learning of Islam. They doing in UK, which is children, they are learning about Islam in school in UK. But here, they can't call yet teaching of Islam. They say way of the life. Can you imagine how they are arriving? They are arriving in the mosque. So people, they are trying to go to Congress. And in Texas, they were trying to build a city called Plain Epic City. Literally,

0: They're like 14 acres of place built with mosque and the only Muslim community. So how they start, they buy those land. Then they say, this is cultural. Could you see how they're arriving? And this is minority, community, and then they ain't taking a start. So these are the way they plan to go there in whole state. And I was doing research with a good friend of mine for preparation of training, how we can train churches and give practical things, which I can share the later after this question. One of the things we find that Islam growing faster than Christianity in 12 states of America.
1: Can you repeat that? Because I that's shocking.
0: In 12 states of America, Islam growing faster than Christianity right now as we are talking.
1: It's shocking when you think about it. And then you mentioned Texas. I mean, of all places, Texas.
0: Bible Belt.
1: It's the Bible Belt, and you have this influence from Islam that is getting its grip on a Bible Belt state like Texas.
0: They target them. They know where Christianity are strong. They are targeting each area, as I mentioned. You know, they plan for every state. So when they did this in here or Florida, you know, in Miami and other places, they're going to, you know, do one by one.
1: Are there places in our nation that with these Islamic communities that we're seeing across the country that have Sharia law, that run by Sharia law? Is that what's happening in Dearborn? Or?
0: I think in some area in Dearborn, definitely they're doing. And so the publicly person was talking about, you know, to mayor, they talking about the, someone as a Christian have a right to do so. And they told them, you know, if you don't like, leave the city. That's tape. Some Christian, very good speaking, very good loving neighbor. He said, you know, I've been treating this from your people community. He said, if you don't like it, leave. So they are applying Sharia law instead of the constitution of the country.
1: You know, all the things that you're sharing right now are shocking to everybody who's listening today, because we've been asleep here in this country, I think. Would you agree with that?
0: 100%. I don't think I see it. You know, one of the things in your country, what I see, people, they are so focused on Republican and Democrat, you know, all this kind of like things, which is in politics amazing. People, they have their own opinion, learning, they want to do. But sometimes they are so focused on inside, they don't see what enemy doing. So this is the one of the things how church are asleep, for example, or some politics always talking about right and left, but they should be education, they should be understanding to first thing to fight together to ban Sharia law in United States. This is big war, and audience should pray for a wisdom for mayor, for wisdom for congressman. Having Muslim around yourself is okay, because people, they live in free country. I'm not talking about open border. I'm talking about if they are in your city or your state, what I do as a Christian, I should love everybody. That includes Muslim, non-Muslim, atheist, anybody from any race. What I am saying, let's continue praying for wisdom to godly people to be appointed to have a godly rule in our state, cities, and our country. So I highly recommend people to continue praying to church leader to raise more people, those they serve outside the four wall. They are serving in political realm, they serving as a lawyer, as a governor, as a president. So imagine even like after Trump came, you know, faith, called the faith board, you know, people like that, they are advocating or they want to dedicate the country to the Lord through prayers and others. Imagine in previous administration, they were putting the Islamic things in White House. Could you see how they can enter through that kind of thing? So if they're repeating those kind of things, how that will impact the whole nation. So definitely there's a slipness in our country, but there is solution as well.
1: Yeah, there is a solution. And I think we're going to talk about that solution and maybe what the church can do, because I know that's a heartbeat. You work with pastors across the United States. But as we think about what's happening in our country, and as we want to pray for this, we have to understand that it's spiritual. It's a spiritual demonic warfare. Am I right?
0: 100%. You know, Islam is not the religion. It's a political movement system, which is in Ephesians 6:11-12, we read in. It said that our fight is not against flesh and blood, against spiritual authority powers. So when we're talking about that power, this is the one of those demonic movement, demonic power. They try to rule. When you hear the name Allah or Allah Akbar, each time you feel fear. People, they don't understand why I feel like anxious or fearful. If that is like saying God is big, God is great, why you should feel bad or what feel that? So we are saying, imagine when you are talking about Jesus, the dead become alive. When you're talking about Allah, life become dead. So what is different? You could see that which one is light, which one is the darkness, which one is from the Lord, which one is the demonic. So exactly as you said, this is spiritual warfare. And we need to learn, take authority, pray, and say, God, I want to bond any demonic power, any foreign God. As Jesus said to people of Israel, when you go to promised land, don't let the foreign God to be dwell among you. Why he was doing that? Because he knows those demonic influences. So church should understand spiritual warfare, continue praying, applying the blood of the Lamb, asking heavenly angels to come. That's the power of prayer, intercessions. Even each church is doing during the week, 10 minutes, 5 minutes, just specifically, Lord, sanctify my land, sanctify my church, sanctify my area. I took authority. I don't allow any demonic power in any sort to arrive. So we are mentioning those things. You know, like a spirit of Islam, you don't have any right. Any demonic spirit, you don't have a right to come to my state, to my home, to my church, to my region. And then we are continue praying. And next step, how you are acting as a equipping, which is we saw these needs, and as the Iran alive, we prepared course and curriculum, which is practically we going along to the church, we saying, we will help you from A to Z of what is Islam, who are Muslim. If you see someone, how to start conversation. We call that sharing through conversation. Very practical way. They don't need to be expert. They don't need to understand Quran. We're going around and we're saying, what are the barrier? How you can pray? How you can open the conversation? How you can follow up? And we're giving them every resource they need. That is what I'm saying is God giving us a tool. God giving us a solution. Same city I lived in, Liverpool. British pastor invited me to church. I got saved. And they discipled me and many other people. As a group, we saw over 1,200 Muslims came to Christ. We baptized over 700. So I say to them, we should be in the place of offense, not defense. We are the one attacking those spirits. Bible said that I built my church on the rock, and the gate of hell will not prevent. What that means, we as a Christian has a power. So when church are awake for who they are and equipped to do what God called them, they will see the result we are seeing in Book of Acts. So I encourage, one, for spiritual warfare. Second, just learn. You know, as we learn from West churches, how to do mission work, how we do, like many area God been blessed. I think there is some lesson they can learn from, you know, underground church, because in most darkness place, which is Iran, now last 3 years fastest growing church in the world. So I think we see the power of God in first place. He said, okay, if that happened in the country of 98% Muslim, turn to the fastest growing church in the world, how about in America?
1: That's amazing. And I want to circle back for just a moment. You mentioned a curriculum that churches and groups can get a hold of that will help guide them through this. Can you just dive into that a little bit more? Because I want people to go to IranAlive.org, IranAlive.org. Pastors, churches, organizations that care about this, and we all should, can get this curriculum, and it will guide them, it will help them in these areas.
0: I love what you said. We all should care. The reason is 2 billion Muslims in the world. So if we are called for Great Commission, we have to think about our strategy to reach the world. As Jesus said, go to the world. And now word is coming to us. And the great theologian said the missionary is not someone sees the crosses the sea. Missionary is the someone sees the cross. So when those people, they are in our land, this is not means we should open our border. I'm talking about when they are already in our land, we have a responsibility first, pray, and equipped to reach them. So if we are equipped, we are able to help our community if they are in minority, to they get saved. So they would be one, they say, oh, I don't want to arrive in that area because they know how to reach these people. When we were in Liverpool, we in England, northwest of there, we heard many Iranian family, they pray and their children or family to not end up in our city. Do you know what's the reason? Because many of them, they were coming to Christ. That is the power of that curriculum we are talking. So in curriculum, we are literally talking about the what is Islam. For example, one thing, in many areas, they say Islam is mean peace. But that is a lie because the word Islam means submission. So like we going from very practical things. So like what our Muslim think about God? What we think about God? Are the same God, like Allah, and this is same God? We're talking about, you know, how the God of Allah and God. We're talking about the salvation, how they think about salvation. You know, for example, salvation in Islam based on the work. If you do good work, you go to heaven. If you do bad work, you go to hell. In Christianity, all about Christ's finished work. So we equip churches. We say, ask this simple question. If you die today, what place do you think you will end up? People, Muslim, all they say, I don't know. Because definitely no one knows. Because even Muhammad committed the sin in Quran, they say he doesn't know where he's going to end up. So we say to those people, okay, right now you can introduce the Lamb of God who came for sacrifice. Why? Because Muslim believe atonement. They believe they should sacrifice the lamb, which they do every year in the Day of Atonement, which were Jewish people used to do in Leviticus 16, 17. So we say, okay, come here. When they already believe that, just say, how about if you find one lamb who would pay for all your sin? They would say, is any that lamb? Because we have one lamb every day, every year we took for 1 year. So yes, Christ as a ultimate who take away the. So these are the some practical way which is engaging those conversation, and people say, wow, they want to respond. Or sometimes we sow a seed, we pray, year later, we build a relationship, communication. So this is the curriculum practically. I shared a few tips about that.
1: That's amazing. I want to encourage you to go to iranalive.org, iranalive.org, and you can find out about this curriculum. You can find out about what Iran Alive is doing to share the gospel in the country of Iran. You'll see stories of lives that are changed there in Iran. And if you're a pastor, can I just challenge you? This may be a little bit on the edge for you, but we have to understand these issues, and Iran Alive is helping you to do that through this curriculum. You can get this, you can share this. It's all centered on the powerful word of God. So go to iranalive.org. You can get more information about that there. Shah, I'm just so thankful for everything that you guys do. What a powerful ministry. You guys are just asking the Lord just to be led by him daily for what you do there in Iran. And of course, now here in this country and what you're doing, you know, to engage people here in this country and literally around the world. And we're so grateful. And I know we need to ask people right now to pray for you guys, because you guys are a target of the enemy. You are fighting this demonic entity out there, Islam, and all the things that are going on in Iran. And I know there's constant attacks on the ministry, on what you're doing. So I just want to ask people to cover you guys up with prayer.
0: Thank you so much for having us. And one more thing, our curriculum are free. When the church want us to go, we cover our own expense. We don't ask for gift. That's only for one reason, because the amount of blessing the West blessed, the Christianity in Middle East, we feel we should pay our part to bless American churches. So we take anything would hinder pastor leader to regarding of invitation and say, oh, we are a small church, we maybe you will not able to come. We say it doesn't matter, the church of 20 to 100 to 800, 1,000, just reach out to us and send your request. We have group over there. We say, we heard about, you know, you guys can come and even share about what God is doing in Muslim world. Even share about what God is doing, or if they need, you know, practical area we can help and serve, so they can have us in their church. We accept invitation. We go to their state and we serve them according to what they need.
1: 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He said they will come to any church across the country, large or small, and you can contact them and reach out to them to get all the details on that. IranAlive.org, IranAlive.org. We've got to wake up here in our country to this Islamic invasion that's happening here in the United States. That's the Middle East Report. I'm John Riley. 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
3: They will thrust a cell phone in your face if you ask a question. They'll surround you with cameras. They'll scream at you. They'll try to get you to commit violence. I believe God is giving us a little bit of a glimpse into what life without Him would be like.
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4: This week, there have been protests happening across Gaza against Hamas, exposing something critical, and the IDF also eliminated a key Hamas figure. But despite all of this, Israeli officials have just unveiled plans for three new Israeli communities in Gaza. This is Ben Helton from the Israel Guys with an exclusive Middle East report for American Family Radio. Israel just conducted a nationwide mass casualty simulation. The official reason given was to prepare for a major earthquake. The exercise was held in coordination with the National Emergency Authority, and its purpose was to evaluate Israel's readiness for a catastrophic earthquake. Officials simulated mass casualties, infrastructure damage, power outages, and breakdown of transportation. Officials involved didn't give a clear answer as to why they were conducting this drill right now, only that this is the first in a series of drills aimed at strengthening nationwide readiness. It's possible this is inspired by the tragic earthquakes we just saw in Venezuela, with thousands of people still trapped under the rubble nearly a week after the event. But while this nationwide mass casualty simulation certainly would be useful in the event of an earthquake, it's also possible this is a quiet simulation for the possibility of catastrophic war, God forbid, sometime in the future. But before these drills took place, there was a major movement across the Gaza Strip to initiate mass protests against the rule of Hamas. Many expected crowds to show up in force, especially since Hamas is currently in a very weak position. But while there were some protests in different locations that involved a few people, the response was largely underwhelming. According to an interview with an anonymous Gazan to media outlets, people are simply too afraid to protest even after all they have been through. He said, quote, "No one can imagine the level of fear and intimidation Hamas has instilled in people's hearts since its foundation in 1987. Hamas's reign of terror is in fact a huge deterrent to protests or any other kind of dissent against them. We've seen countless videos of Hamas dragging people into the streets to torture and kill them in horrific ways, intentionally in plain sight of everyone. Even though the civilians of Gaza have reason to fear Hamas, I think there may be more to this. In every poll that has been taken, Gazans have shown and continue to show an overwhelming level of support for a continued fight against Israel. It's mind-blowing to think about, but on October 7th, Gazan civilians committed some of the worst atrocities to Israelis, much worse than even Hamas. I'm sure you all remember seeing the response of civilians in Gaza to Hamas parading the October 7th hostages through the streets of Gaza. But despite Hamas largely losing the war and much of Gaza completely destroyed, the civilians of Gaza continue to support Hamas and still call for the destruction of Israel. But thankfully, the number of perpetrators who participated in October 7th continue to grow smaller by the day, thanks to the hard work of the IDF. Israel just eliminated the PIJ terrorists who kidnapped and held Ram Braslavsky in Gaza. There was a video circulating on social media of the IDF calling him to share the good news. And while we're on the Gaza topic, there was another really interesting development this week. Finance Minister Bezalel Smotrich said on Monday that plans for three Israeli settlements in northern Gaza have been completed and are awaiting Prime Minister Netanyahu's green light. Smotrich called on Bibi to allow the advancement, saying implementation could begin immediately afterwards. Giving away the Gaza Strip in 2005 has resulted in more bloodshed than Israel or anyone else could have ever imagined. Israel now holds 70% of Gaza once again, and honestly, is it really viable for them to give it back to Hamas given everything that's happened? And if Israel can't give it back, maybe creating a more integrated dynamic like currently exists in Judea and Samaria could be a good path forward. Whatever happens, Israel cannot return to the dynamic of pre-October 7th. It's just plain and simple a terrible idea. And thankfully, Bibi and pretty much the entire Israeli public, both right and left, fully realize that fact. If you want to hear more truth coming from Israel and the Middle East, you can go to YouTube and search The Israel Guys. Again, this is Ben Hilton with an exclusive Middle East report for American Family Radio.
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12: 1 Peter 1 talks about fiery trials that come upon believers. But what if you are actually in a fire? What if you are actually nearly burned to death? Well, I'm sitting next to a man who had that experience. He loves Jesus. It's true, he's on fire for God, and he was before, but literally, absolute tragedy happened. Charles Myers, real quick, before we get into the circumstances of this, this is a remarkable story. Tell us a little bit about who you are and your background and everything.
13: I'm Charles Myers. I'm a 40-year-old male who loves Jesus. I am married and have two little girls. I am full-time employee at Hope City, the church. And before that, I was a teacher for about 13 years. Grew up in the Wahlberg community, went to high school at Ledford, and then went on for my undergrad at Highpoint University and my master's from Gardner-Webb. And I got involved really with the Lord and got baptized, I guess, for the real time, if you want to say, when I was around 20 years old in the ocean down in Florida while one of my spiritual fathers, Scott Reed.
12: Awesome. So you were late teens or there about 20 when you came to know Christ and got baptized?
13: Well, I grew up in the church and I was baptized actually when I was in the between the fifth and sixth grade. But, you know, I was going through life and I realized that I wasn't truly living for the Lord. My life didn't look any different than the common person. Mm-hmm. Wow. You know, I was no different than the world.
12: And I want to set this up a little bit. We're in Wahlberg, North Carolina. For those of you who haven't heard of Wahlberg, it's kind of, I guess, what would you say, like in between High Point, Winston-Salem, Greensboro area?
13: So it's in the center between Winston-Salem, Thomasville, High Point, and the Lexington area. So it's a good location right off the Highway 109 and in the town of Wahlberg.
12: And Hope City Church stands up as a beacon of light in this area. We are actually in Pastor Scott's office. Right down the hall is an amazing coffee shop called Given Coffee Shop, which I love coming to. It's just a big give back. People can't afford a latte, they take care of you. Then some guy may walk in and pay $100 for a latte because he wants to pay it forward, right?
13: That's right. And then all of our net profits go to another nonprofit that's is on 501c3. It's called Hopefuls Incorporated, and it is weeknight meals for children in the elementary age. Currently, or next school year, we'll be serving at 13 elementary schools, four nights a week, about 50 kids per school. So it's a lot of meals, and it takes lots of hands and lots of people out delivering to make it happen. But the Lord's good, and he's showing us the right path.
12: Scott's been on our show Truth Talk Live to talk about Hopefuls, to talk about Hope City Church and what you guys are doing. I mean, the hands and feet of Christ feeding kids. I mean, a lot of these kids won't even get a meal, a regular meal during the week, you know, like something this of this kind of substance.
13: That's right. So the idea is they get free breakfast at the elementary school, they get free lunch, and then they don't have anything to take home with them for dinner. And so that's where we come in, that we are able to provide them the meal for dinner time. And we do that Monday through Thursday with the thoughts that our church, if it's at Wahlberg Elementary, but other churches I know do backpack programs for the weekend. And so lots of these kids that we serve also receive a backpack for the weekend that they can, you know, have food for the weekend.
12: Yeah, Pastor Scott said, if the food gets in the backpack, it gets in the stomach, right?
13: Yep. Yeah, the whole catchphrase is book bags to bellies.
12: I love it. And then you all, so this is just so neat, and this is just such a great testimony. I mean, this is a whole show in of itself. We're going to get into your story, which ties into all this, because you're still here, you're still doing it, but some would say you should be in heaven after what you experienced with that fire. But Charles, just remarkable how y'all now have not only a coffee shop with good sweets and great coffees and lattes and everything, but you also have a food truck. And that's kind of how the story begins with what happened with you just last year. But talk about that food truck and kind of how that, the genesis of that.
13: Yeah, so it actually is no longer operable. We were given that about 4 years ago, and it ran, or excuse me, about 5 years ago, and it ran as a food truck for a while. And when we first got it, it was like the Tom's model, buy one, get one. And so we would make food, and we'd go into areas, and we would provide a meal for people who couldn't necessarily afford it. And then other times we would go to like a business, and they would buy everybody's food. And we ran it that way for a while. And then about 3 years ago, we went all in on coffee. And so that big food truck became a coffee truck. And that's actually the truck that actually exploded back in August that myself and three of my employees were on.
12: So it was a warm August morning. You get the call for the big, you know, Wake Forest. I think all the kids are coming back to school.
13: Yeah, that's right.
12: Over there, Coliseum Drive, Deacon Boulevard. And you take it like you would. And it's a great outreach. You're trying to be a witness with this truck, a light, you know. They're not going to say, come to church in our parking lot to welcome our students coming in, but come do coffee. But it's a church providing a truck, providing the gospel. And there you were. Kind of take us through what happened. And we'll kind of clip it and go in if we need to go in the next segment on this, Charles. But so you were there. Your team was there. You were ready to go. Another day of ministry, another day in this Given coffee truck. And what happened?
13: Yeah, so that morning, it was a beautiful August morning. We got here super early at the church to start preparing. Honestly, I probably got here at like 4:30 in the morning because we probably had 30 gallons of milk on the truck and these huge ice coolers, and we were just preparing for this huge day of probably serving well over 1,000 people in the LJVM Coliseum at the LJVM Coliseum to provide a coffee and a treat and whatnot to the parents of Wake Forest students who were coming back to school. And so we were preparing. We drove there. We got set up. It was, you know, kind of a brisk morning to be August, and we were just ready to rock and roll. And the next thing we know, we started hearing this sound. And as I tried to explain, it's like a sound that nobody can explain, because it literally started off like as a hum. And then it just continued to get louder and louder until it hit an ear-piercing level. And then the next thing we know, there's a huge explosion. We go to the ground. All of us end up with our clothes on fire. And the crazy thing is nothing else but a $1 bill caught on fire except for us. And the windshield blew out, the doors blew off the hinges, and the truck actually, the metal on the side where the serving windows were, it bulged out almost like into a triangle.
12: Wow. Now, for those of us who live in Winston-Salem, and which is, you know, the world headquarters of the Truth Network is there, and we're not far from that. In fact, some of our team may have heard that explosion because this, you know, but we're hearing news feeds, social media posts, other radio reports that, hey, there's been a food truck explosion at student orientation over, you know, at the Coliseum. And we had no idea it was y'all.
8: Right.
12: And so I guess what was going through your mind when that explosion hit, and what was, how crazy and clamorous was it, like outside? Like, what were students and other people around even thinking or responding to this 911 situation?
13: So luckily, it occurred early enough where we did not have any patrons ready to be served yet. There was one family that had showed up and they had gone back to the car because the people that were like running the event said, hey, we'll start at like 8 o'clock. And this was around 7:15 when they told them that. And we all of a sudden, you know, once this occurred and the explosion happened, luckily there was nobody around. So nobody was injured by it except for the four of us. And we were so lucky, like in hindsight, Stu, we could literally see God's fingerprints all over this whole situation because the Winston-Salem Bomb Squad was on the other side of the Coliseum doing some sort of training. They were so close to us that they got called by their captain asking, hey, like, what did you blow up? And they were like, oh, it wasn't us. Like, we're just that close to something that did blow up. And So they were there within moments. Four ambulances were really close by as well. And they were able to get to us within moments. And just people began to rally around. And it was a chaotic scene, but also in hindsight, we could see how Jesus was in there on the truck with us, because we were told if we had the windows closed, like, there would be a whole different scenario of us being alive today.
12: Well, Paul said at the end of Galatians, he said, don't anyone trouble me. I bear in my body the marks of Jesus. You have marks all over your body. You can't go out with your family and say, hey, what happened to that guy? What's wrong with that guy? We're going to talk about that and how this story, it could have been a funeral, you know, later that week, and it could have been the end and you would have been in heaven, which, you know, thank the Lord for that. But what God has done in and through you, both physically, spiritually, and with your family as a result of all this, Charles, when we come back. So don't anyone go away. We'll be right back on this special broadcast podcast with Charles Myers, Hope City Church, the food truck explosion, and how God has used this to shine his grace in so many ways. Hang on.
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18: From Coach Pete's Money Desk, America's wealth coach and author of the book, The Big Book on Retirement, Coach Pete DeRuta. Coach, can you talk about risk and the recovery time that has to be factored in?
19: Dave, someone has $100,000. 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They say, Coach, I'm putting it all in the market because I need to catch up to where my neighbors are. And then the next year, the market goes down 30%. 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
12: What was supposed to be a wonderful early fall, late summer morning of welcoming college students back from a very popular coffee truck turned into an explosion that nearly took the lives of four people. God has been gracious. Charles Myers is here speaking for that group. I've heard you speak to college basketball teams. I heard you share with High Point University men's basketball. And there, you could have heard a pin drop. Those guys were, they were locked in. I was in the room with you. I was praying for you as you spoke, Charles. Powerful testimony. I've heard you speak. You've spoken to the hometown men's group. You know, at Richard Childress Racing, you've spoken all over the places and churches. We're here in the office of Pastor Scott. Right outside the door is this amazing Given coffee shop. And we're in the kind of the belly of the church that's known as Hope City Church, providing a lot of hope, providing a lot of food for kids that can't get it in the, all these public schools around here. It's really a blessing. But you were in a food truck. That this was a coffee truck designed to be ministry and to, in this case, you know, take care of 1,000 kids coming back to school at Wake Forest, right up the road here in Winston-Salem. And everything changed when your truck exploded, windows blew out, doors blew off their hinges. Wow. Bomb squad was, when we left our hero, the bomb squad was just across the parking lot. Thank the Lord. What happened after that? Charles, tell us a little bit about how they put you back together. I mean, like your skin was really melting.
13: Yeah, so when I got out of the coffee truck, and I mean, this is going to be a little graphic, but I could literally see the skin dripping off my hands, like if it was raining, as well as on my legs. I mean, it was just like there was skin dripping around me, and I was just screaming. I was told by a bystander that I was screaming in agony, but also I was calling on the name of the Lord through my screams, just saying, you know, God help us, Jesus. Over and over again, so much that I ended up actually damaging my vocal cord that has healed itself over the last 6 months or so. But anyways, I went, ambulance got there. They rushed us to another God moment. The burn center here at Wake Forest, or Atrium Health, is the third best in the nation. And just so happens that we were, you know, 5 minutes away from there, and they rushed us there. They got us back. They obviously immediately tried to get us manage our pain, and then they start the process of trying to repair. I actually had 47% of my body burned, with second and third degree burns from it started around my ankles and it goes all the way up to my face, and it's crazy. Where, like, some of my clothes were, I wasn't burned. My wrist, I had an Apple Watch on my wrist, wasn't burned at all. Mm. It's just amazing, you know, the different places where I am was burned. But so I get to the hospital and they try to manage my pain. And the ambulance is a pretty cool story. I tried to get them to let me call my wife. I was like, I need to call my wife. She needs to hear my voice. She doesn't need to hear a cop's voice or anybody else's. She needs to hear mine. And that I can let her know, hey, I'm hurt, but I'm gonna make it home, babe. And the lady in the back of the ambulance wouldn't let me use her phone. So I had the wherewithal after all the burn that I still had my Apple Watch on, and it looked like it was working, and I was able to call her from my watch from the ambulance in agony. Wow. And let her know that I was going to make it home to her. And so she met me at the hospital, and that was a great reunion. But then the process started. The next 40 days, I was at the hospital here in Winston-Salem, and just started literally from the very beginning, almost like a baby all over again. I couldn't walk. I couldn't, you know, use the bathroom by myself, all those things. And the process that also they had removed, you know, I had 47% of my body burned. So they had to remove another 47% to cover that. So they did skin grafting on, you know, the other parts of my body. So literally from the backs of my legs all the way up to my through my back. They pulled that skin off and were able to overlay the parts where I was burned. And so that actually pain was pretty caused a lot of agony as well, because it was open wounds. John O'Leary, I don't know if you know who that is or not, but he was a little boy. I think they did a movie on him on Fire or something back in this fall of last year. And he has a quote that really resonates with me. And he was talking to his son. His son was touching his body and looking at the scars. And he said something to the nature of, the scars remain because the wounds had healed. And I feel like that quote can be resonated with so many people. The scars remain because the wounds had healed. And that's, you know, sometimes how our life is as believers. Like we have wounds and we have scarring, and that scarring covers up those wounds.
12: Wow, you got a precious wife who stood with you. You've got kids. It's tough when you can't really hold your kids. It's tough when you can't do the normal stuff. Looking back at these, I mean, we're almost at the 1 year anniversary as of this sitting. You know, I'm sitting with you here. What has God done in these last months? You know, since nearly a year ago, this whole thing happened. Like, what has God done in your life and through your life? I'll just say, and then I'll let you answer, of course, that I don't see a guy who's bitter, blaming God, upset, mad at the world. I mean, every time I see you, you pick me up. You're encouraging me. You're praying for me. You're coming on our radio shows. You're speaking to people, to groups, all ages, young people. You're loving your family. You're loving your kids. And I just want to publicly thank you for that, for being a testimony, because sometimes I think about how bad my problems are, and I don't realize, hey, there's people going through, you know, weirdly enough, there's people going through worse stuff than you've been through. And I can hardly stomach hearing what you went through, even though I've heard it even some before. But what's God done? How have you seen his grace? Share a little bit about that with our listeners, especially folks that are really feel like they're going through the fire right now.
13: Yeah. So in the hospital, I had lots of time to be in the quiet, secret place with the Lord, just a place where there was no distractions. I couldn't use my phone because I couldn't see, couldn't use my phone because I couldn't use my hands didn't work. And so I had lots of time to just be alone with the Lord. And there's parts of me now that desire and wish I could go back to that place, because the world will tell you you need to be moving, doing all these things, and you need to be on social media, you need to do all this. But really, some of the best times I've ever had with the Lord were in that hospital room. And I'm like literally put a stake in the ground, and I told God, listen, I am sad about this. I am disappointed in this, but I'm not going to be angry about this. Why? What good is it going to do me? What good is it going to be for anyone around me if I am angry at you because you didn't stop this event? I know that you could have stopped it. I know without a shadow of a doubt that you're still omnipresent. You are still sitting on the throne seat. But I'm not going to be bitter about it. I'm not going to be angry about it, because it's not going to do me or anyone any good. And I said, for the rest of my life, even though I don't see myself as a public speaker, I don't even find myself eloquent. I even see myself kind of like Moses, that said I'm not well with speech when he was asked to go and tell Pharaoh to let his people go. But I will, for the rest of my life, will honor you and share the story about your goodness. And I don't care if it's to 5 people or 100,000 people. I will stand on that stage, or I will sit in the chair or in a circle and share of your goodness through this terrible tragedy.
12: Wow. Well, what a word. And the other folks, did they survive the fire? Or are they, give us a quick, just few seconds on them.
13: Yeah, so there was there's 2 females and another male with me on the truck. The male that was on the truck with me, he has come on part time with Hope City. He is very smart musically. So he is doing things with our audio, our broadcast audio when we stream our services live. He also does some training with musicians, because he's a great keyboard player, and he can play bass and he can play electric. So he's able to do some trainings and just, you know, honestly just makes Hope City better through that. Mm-hmm. And then another lady, she was actually my co-manager. Her name's Crystal, and she has taken on a volunteer role here at the church where she tries to recruit and love on our volunteers, which is something we've never had before. Each individual like department kind of have their responsibility, but she's kind of taking on like an oversight of all of the volunteers. And then Rochelle, she was our youngest, and honestly, I've said this some 100 times, almost so I'm blue in the face, but she was our youngest. She was not married yet, or she's not married yet. In a long-term relationship, and she doesn't have children, but she's the one that makes me the most sad that was on the truck, because she hasn't had the experiences the other three of us with being married, having children, that kind of thing. And so she is alive and well and doing some dog sitting and home sitting. She has not returned back to employment yet, but the goal is to get her back soon.
0: That's great. Well, we're going to keep praying for you and for them as they heal up and as God uses your story as part of his story to touch a lot of people like you're doing. I thank you for coming on. Is there one Bible verse that comes to mind or that maybe has been tender to you over this season of time? What's a verse that you could maybe share as we get out of here? Charles Myers, here we are at Hope City Church at the Given Coffee Shop, sharing about the fire truck explosion. Go back and listen to this whole, we'll make it a podcast to share with folks, to bless people with your story. Thanks for being a blessing, man. But what's a verse that God has put on your heart through this whole season, would you say?
13: And so there's a quick story in Exodus. And in Exodus, the Israelites are in going through the wilderness, and they come up against a group of people, the Amalekites, and they need to prevail against them, and the only way they can prevail against them is by Moses holding his arms up. Well, when you hold your arms up for a long period of time, they grow tired and weary. And so he had Aaron and Hur on each side of him hold his arms up. And when they were able to hold his arms up, they prevailed. And I will tell anyone, when you're going through the fire, you got to have people in your to have your back, to hold your arms up. And I've seen that through my community. I've seen that through the small group that I lead. They literally were holding my arms up when I could not do on my own. They came alongside me and held my arms up for me.
0: Wow, and I think of that great story in the book of Daniel. I think it's chapter three or four, where the three young lads were thrown in the fire.
13: Yeah.
0: But was there a fourth man in that fire?
13: There was a fourth man in the fire, and in my situation, there was a fifth man.
0: Bless you, brother. Thanks for being on with us. What a testimony. We love you, man, and we're going to keep praying.
13: Thank you, Stu. Have a good day. Truth Talk
21: 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If you're someone who talks to yourself, be sure you're saying the right things, okay? 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Do you depress yourself when you talk to yourself? We hear a lot about being careful in choosing the words we say to another. Hey, let's remember to be careful in saying the right things to ourselves.
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16: The land of the free and the home of the brave is at a huge point in our history. 250 years. What a cause for celebration. The freedom we have is because of those who laid their lives down, who fought hard. 250 years ago, they signed their name to a document, and many of them suffered. Many died for adjoining themselves with the colonies. But we are free today. 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
16: 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And you guys, John, why don't you set it up and introduce the big guy to us? This is so exciting, man.
1: Absolutely. Dr. Shah is our pastor here at Clearview Church in Henderson, North Carolina. He's a New Testament textual critic. He's a professor over at Carolina University. He's an author. He's a full-time pastor. He's one of my best friends in the entire world, my mentor and my pastor. And he's got an incredible, incredible story. And that is the story that I've been hearing for many years. And now I'm very, very glad and grateful that God is using that story in America at large.
16: Well, Dr. Shah, this movie, there's been a lot. I've seen a lot of buzz on this movie. I want everyone listening to get it, to listen to it, to watch it. They'll be blessed by it. Talk a little bit about what inspired this movie, Dr. Shah. You mean, coming from India, you came to America, there was no religious freedom, the food was terrible, it was just a horrible Western culture, everyone was mean to you, it was terrible, you got beaten, put in jail. Is that kind of how it goes, Dr. Shah? Give us a quick update. Where am I wrong?
2: Well, actually, all the opposite of everything you said. I mean, I came to America, you know, I grew up in a Christian home in India, dad was a pastor, and he wanted me to go to one of our denominational schools to have 2 years of Bible. I mean, that was the reason for my coming. And then he said, you can come back, go to medical school, go to aeronautics, do whatever you want to do, just 2 years of Bible college, because I want you to be grounded in Scripture. And so that brought me to America. And then, lo and behold, God worked in my life in such a way that I knew that I was called to go in the ministry. And so that has been the trajectory of my life. I grew up in a Christian home, came to America, and then realized that not only God was calling me into ministry, but also God was calling me to be a citizen of the United States. And it's just the value system here, this nation being founded upon Judeo-Christian value, it is so different than anything out there anywhere in the world. And I have fallen in love with that. And that's what was at the heart of communicating to people, that this nation is still one nation under God, and it is God's gift to us.
16: Mm. Amen. And John, you've been pumping this thing hard. You guys are doing a great job on social. I hear your national radio show, Clearview Today, one of my favorite shows. You're journeying through Nehemiah, but then you also interject some amazing clips, like your interview with Bill Federer, the Christian historian, which is sensational. I'm not going to give away too much of it. But John, title of this documentary movie for our listeners and how they can get it. There's a lot of people watching some great movies. There's some great movies on. There's one on George Washington coming out. There was a movie called A Great Awakening about some of the spiritual roots that was out recently. Everyone should see that for sure. But this is wonderful because it profiles one man's journey into a country that was really life-changing and a reflective of those very roots that these other movies are celebrating. John, set it up, the name of the movie, how people can get it, and then throw a softball for Dr. Shah to hit out of the park about why everyone should go, will you?
1: Absolutely. Well, the name of the movie called Our Favorite Undertakings, and it's the English translation of this Latin phrase that we actually see all over our money, all over America, over that little symbol of the pyramid with the eye. And that phrase in Latin is annuit coeptis, which means literally, he has favored our undertakings, which is a very simple message. It means that God is at the foundation of everything that makes this country work. You know, Dr. Shaw has been saying that to me personally for years. And as someone who was born here, it was very easy for me to take all of this for granted. I just assumed that this is how the world works. This is very normal. Hearing Dr. Shaw's story, and especially his father's story, was an eye-opener for me. And I felt like this is a story that needs to be told. I've heard it countless times, but America deserves to hear it, because sometimes it takes, I hate to say an outsider, but it takes someone from the outside to come in and tell you that what you have is very special. And seeing Dr. Shaw's genuine love for this nation, and for not only this nation, but the values that this nation is built on, has influenced my life as a Christian. Dr. Shaw, would you agree with that?
2: Oh, 100%. You know, growing up, my dad would often talk about that. You know, America is such an amazing gift. It's like nothing else in the world. And we would hear that and we would believe him, but coming here, I realized, man, what an amazing nation. The foundation of this nation is on Judeo-Christian values. The liberties that we have, the value for life that we have, the traditional morality regarding marriage, all these things are part of what makes America what it is. And so when I hear people say, oh, America is this and that and the other, I'm like, yes, we have our faults, but trust me when I say that there's no place like here. And I feel like as a pastor and as someone who loves this country, I want us to return to that 2 Chronicles 7:14 principle, which is, if my people call by

0: toxicity. America is full of people that are that are trying to oppress and force their religion on others. You know, and then there's this rise of socialism that basically is one of the most anti-God worldviews there is, because it basically says man is the center of everything and government should be God and all this. And these young people are clamoring to that. Dr. Shaw, speak some sober words to us about the importance, piggybacking on what you just said about returning to God's word, returning to first principles. No, we're not perfect. Yes, we got a long way to go, but really what the country needs is Jesus. And apart from him, you could be a well-meaning Democrat and you could be a hard-working Republican, but if you don't have Christ, you're on your way to a crisis eternity. Doc, can you expand on that thought and give us a word of your prayer for America here at this 250-year mark?
1: Absolutely. As much as we love America, a lot of people I know, man, oh, I love America. I said, that's great. But let me tell you something that's even more important than loving America, and that is loving Jesus Christ. Because he loves you. He gave his life for you. And what you need in your life is Jesus Christ. And you know, we just talked about socialism. In one of my interviews with Bill Federer, he talked about that. Socialism does not like Christianity, because Christianity believes in the dignity of every human being. God so loves the world that he gave his only begotten son, that whosoever believes, everyone is precious in the sight of God. Socialism is completely contrary to that. And that's why one of the first things they want to do in social Marxism is get rid of religion, which is really get rid of Christianity. So my encouragement to people is, man, watch this movie. The interviews will impact you. And the way John is really the director behind this movie, the way he has woven my story and my dad's conversion from Islam to Christianity, and then laid out the values that make America so wonderful, it impacted me. The first time I watched the whole product, I was like, wow. And our hope is not only will you fall in love with America, but our prayer is that you will fall in love with Jesus Christ.
0: Amen. And I know that's the passion of your whole ministry at Clearview Church, your radio program, your podcast. It beams all over the country. We're so grateful for you, Dr. Shaw, preaching the truth. Amazing that America has given you, an Indian from India, from far, far, far away, thousands of miles away, the freedom to come in and thrive. And you don't, put a gun to people's heads and says, come to my church, convert to Christ. You're
1: right.
0: It's the marketplace of ideas. Muslims can come to American worship. Hindus can come to American worship. And the beautiful thing about freedom and capitalism and our model and our free markets is it allows folks to voice their opinions without being canceled. Absolutely. Socialism immediately will shut down anyone that disagrees with the people at the top. It's not about the people. It's about a powerful center of control. Look at every country that's gone that route, from China to Russia, and it's ended up in absolute devastation and religious persecution. But thank God for the freedoms we have here in America, that we can go evangelize. We can invite our Muslim friends to find Jesus, just like your father found Christ. Hey, John, I'm going to let you close us out with a shout out for the movie one more time, the title of the movie, the way folks can watch it and view it, because I want this to spread like crazy, and the website for your ministry, real quick, give it to us as we get out of here.
2: Absolutely. So first and foremost, I thank you and thank Dr. Shaw for the very kind words. He gives me way too much credit, because it's very easy to walk a straight line when you have a leader who's paved a straight road for you, and I think that of you as well. The movie, as far as being distributed, it's going through a number of platforms right now. A lot of those platforms are in flux. We're still in discussion with a lot of the distribution platforms, but one of them for certain is pray.com. 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We held the premiere right here at Clearview on June 28th. That was last Saturday. Last Sunday night at 6 p.m. right here at Clearview. But as far as distributing it online, it will be available on pray.com, and there are lots more distribution platforms that we're still in discussion with that will be coming. But our goal is that by July 4th weekend, so by the time you're listening to this recording, it will be everywhere. And so we'll include those in the show notes. We'll include those in the email blasts. We had lots of great interviews from Mike Huckabee, Bill Federer, Lieutenant Governor Dan Patrick over the Lieutenant Governor of Texas. It was an amazing, amazing time. Dr. Shaw was able to speak with all these men. And so I was blessed by it, and we know the audience is going to be blessed by it as well.
0: Amen. Name of the movie one more time.
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0: To sit down with this guy because he's always moving. If he's not running a 50-mile marathon in Israel, he's on Grandfather Mountain preaching the gospel. Doug Elks, it's been a whirlwind, man. What's God doing in your life, brother? Give our listeners an update.
4: Well, Stu, I'm honored to be back with you, and this time in person. Normally we do these sometimes virtually, but man, it's an honor to be here. We're on our way back to Raleigh from doing some ministry over the last couple days in Boone and in Grandfather Mountain, and it's been incredible. We had the great privilege of getting to preach on Singing on Grandfather, which is an annual event in that beautiful part of the state, and this event has been going on for over 100 years, and it's unbelievable the great legacy that these men have carried just to bring faith to the mountainside where we get to sing praises to our Lord and bring the word of God. And so we were humbled to get an opportunity to step in and actually fill in for Edward Graham, who was going to be preaching, but unfortunately he had an injury that caused him not to be able to. So we were humbled to get to step in.
0: There's a recent movie that showcased the Great Awakening. It was a Great Awakening movie, actually, and there were gentlemen 250 years ago, 300 years ago in our country traversing all over fields and areas, cities, all kinds of wagons circled in preaching the gospel. Here you are, astride your whatever kind of car you're driving, traveling on trains, airplanes to preach. 250-year anniversary of America, Doug Elks. What's it like to still be preaching the gospel here in our country? It's still free to do. In fact, our country's probably sent more missionaries than any other country in history. But talk about what's that like so people listening can appreciate the heritage we have, but continue it on, not just to look back, but look forward.
4: Yeah, well, I'll be honest. I'm very, very grateful, one, for our nation. I love America, and I pray that God would continue to protect our nation and use our nation, and that He would send revival to our nation. And we're seeing that. We're seeing that answer to prayer. We're seeing young people turn to Christ. We're seeing the older generation continue to have that curiosity and desire truth. But truthfully, like you mentioned, I really am grateful for the godly men that have gone before me that give me an example, whether it be, you know, the legacy of Dr. Billy Graham and now getting to spend time with Will Graham, his grandson, or other people in the faith, you know, even guys like Clayton King or Steve Weatherford, different guys that have helped and encouraged me as evangelists specifically. But you've seen great men and women of faith that have carried on their strong faith in their own lives that have helped the younger generation see examples and follow in. And we got to keep going because now is the time.
0: The names may be different. They may Wesley, Whitfield, Billy Sunday, Bob Jones, those guys, maybe they were a century ago or 2 centuries ago in the modern names that you mentioned just a second ago. But the gospel hasn't changed, has it?
4: It hasn't changed, and we're seeing it now more than ever. People are responding. People are excited. People want to know what is true, and I just believe we have to continue, all of us, evangelists, pastors, and every single person that follows Jesus Christ as His disciple needs to be bold and share the gospel with anyone that God will allow them to speak to.
0: What if every believer, I mean, yeah, we want to celebrate the flag. I want some fireworks. I got to have a good hot dog. I mean, all these things have to happen, right? We got to go to a good ball game, and we've got to
5: go to some kind of, you know, big gala, fanfare, whatever. But what if every believer said, I'm going to share the gospel with 250 people the year of the 250-year anniversary of America? Now, what would happen if that took place?
4: You know what we'd see? We'd see a lot of freedom. And I love how in John chapter 8, Jesus will say, and you will know the truth, and the truth will set you free. And who the Son sets free is free indeed. And we talk about living in an amazing country like the United States, and I'm so grateful for the freedom that we have in this nation and for all the great men and women that sacrifice their lives to protect us and protect those freedoms. But the truth is, our greatest freedom is not our physical freedom, it's our spiritual freedom, and we need the freedom from the penalty of sin. And that's only found in a relationship with Christ.
5: Doug, people see you, they see your post, they see Facebook, they see all the social media stuff. But what is it that drives you? Because, like, if I got up in front of a bunch of people and I started, just, what do I say? Like, if someone says, well, if someone puts a mic in my face, what do I say? What do I say?
4: Well, I'd say the first thing to do is before you open your mouth, pray and ask the Lord to give you the words to say. And I love, and Luke 12:12, we see where the Holy Spirit will actually give us the words to say. And so rely on God's strength, on the words that He'll give us, and trust that He'll speak through us. But I do think when you're in a position where you've spent time in God's Word and you've spent time in the secret place, in His presence, praying, spending time with Him, the overflow from just knowing Jesus personally will help you make Him known publicly in proclamation.
5: He goes across the street. He grows around the world. He speaks to pro athletes. He speaks at Grandfather Mountain, preaching on the mountain. Amazing. Singing on the mountain. He is Doug Elks, Doug Elks Ministries. Give the website real quick. Give us one more verse that we take out of here to challenge us today, will you?
4: Absolutely. Our website is just my name, DougElks.com. We're just so grateful to continue to do this work, and we're grateful for just the opportunities we have to partner with people and continue to preach. But I'll tell you that the main anchor verse that I shared yesterday on Grandfather Mountain was found in Matthew chapter 24, verse 44, and it says, therefore, you must also be ready, for the Son of Man is coming at an hour you do not expect. And that's a charge that Jesus tells His disciples on the Mount of Olives, but I believe that charge is for us today. We must be ready and live ready for the return of Jesus Christ.
5: Love it. We're in a coffee shop, Buy Good Coffee Shop. Wonderful folks here. A beautiful painting of a powerful Maasai African warrior right there that these folks are selling to raise money for missions. And we're talking to Doug Elks. I don't think it gets any better than this. Doug, thanks for hanging out with us, man. And thanks for being bold in your faith and sharing the gospel.
4: Well, I'm grateful for you, Stu, and I'm grateful for Truth Network and just the work that you guys do. And I support it and I love it. And we got to keep working together as the body of Christ to take this good news and this message of God's love to the world.

0: 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Here's your host, Stu Epperson, with special co-host Jesse Connors, a man passionate about spreading the gospel to the ends of the earth. It's time to share the truth.
1: Jesus said, "You shall know the truth. The truth will set you free." Our country is celebrating 250 years of freedom. What is freedom? Why is freedom so important? You're listening to me on the radio right now or by way of podcast or whatever form you're listening on the Truth app, wherever, because you're free to do so. No one's going to put you in jail for doing it. That is the beauty of America. That's the beauty of the gospel. It's a free offer of salvation. And anyone can put their trust in Jesus. Jesse Connors, it's almost too good to be true, but it's true. It's free. It's freedom. What hits your heart on this day of freedom, Jesse? What a great celebration, huh, brother?
2: Well, I obviously am thinking about the sacrifices that were made. I recently had to have back surgery, and I was in Philadelphia, and I was able to walk into the parks, well, one park in particular, and there's other parks for Independence Hall, et cetera, but one park in particular was where a lot of the Revolutionary War people were buried, and still to this day, it's a somber picture of what happened for freedom. And of course, as time progressed in our nation, and even to this day, we still are fighting for freedom, and we're still honoring the friends, and we're honoring the people that died. Evangelism easily, where it's just basically effortless. We do it all the time with the ShareTheTruthNow.com cards. You can go there and get them for free at ParallelsTrueLife.org, which answers millions of questions. But we honor the legacy of those men and women that died on the battlefield, praying as they're dying that people will be able to use their efforts to spread the gospel. That happened over and over again in every single battle that this country has ever fought. There are Christian soldiers that have been dying, knowing that we have an opportunity to spread freedom in Christ.
1: Yeah, and the last thing you want to be is in a free country, in a free society where you can hear the gospel for free. 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We're giving these out for free. We're using that word free a lot here, but then what a tragic if you die in bondage, if you don't have Christ, and if your neighbors, people you live with, people you work with, people that maybe your kids play together at the playground, at school, and they've never heard the gospel. But Jesse, everyone is free to share the gospel, and this is a great opportunity to celebrate That's our right. freedom by sharing. What if every listener share the gospel with 250 people? To celebrate 250 years of American freedom. How can they do it? How simple is this? We don't have much time, but what's the best way for folks to jump in?
2: Well, it's amazing because, you know, it talks about us being in a spiritual battle. We've just talked about a physical one, and it's, you know, spiritual, obviously a component in what we were talking about, but our spiritual war is truly apathy in the church today. We have to rise above the apathy in our hearts, and we have to be more concerned about the lost than the worries of this life and the pursuit of wealth and the other things that we think are more important. Mark 4 talks about this. That's called we're being choked. It's not a death. It's a choking. It's just there's a clear word. But for the first seed that's talked about is using the word for the death of it. So we can see that we are held back through our flesh and through a spiritual battle not to go out because of those reasons. But we have to exceed the passion that we have for those things and overcome it with us going out and sharing our faith easily. And this is the easiest way to do it. You learn to say when you get a truelife.org, ShareTheTruthNow.com card in your hand, you just say to somebody, "I may never see you again, so I wanted to give this to you. It's an invitation to my church and a website that proves Jesus loves you." Stu and I have done this have done this thousands of times. And we will tell you it's very rare that anyone ever says no. In fact, they normally say you're welcome. And for me, it's hard. Thank you. And for me, it's hard to say you're welcome back to them, because it's like it's such an effort. Like, you want them to appreciate, but in your heart, you think that maybe they won't. They say, thank you so much. And you're like, oh, you're welcome. Because in our battle, we don't understand, you know, what we're doing, but God is letting us see their response to help us understand what it is significant for those people that are getting those cards. So yes, it's an easy pathway, because on the website, there is a conservative, biblically based platform promoted by Ken Ham from Answers in Genesis, Jonathan Falwell, Liberty University, Chancellor of Liberty University, pastor of Thomas Road Baptist Church. And of course, we have Tim Clinton, who's the American Association of Christian Counselors. He's Southern Baptist Convention presidents, on and on and on it goes. We have Josh McDowell, I just remembered him. Just so many people are coming along to tell us that this is an incredible platform, and it gives you an opportunity to minister to the hearts of today's generation with the hope that we have in Jesus Christ through modern technology. So it's a proven way to help fulfill the great mission in our time, Stu.
1: Well, we are free. Let's celebrate the freedom. You hear the passion in Jesse's voice. Man, this is so exciting. Celebrate your freedom by sharing with someone about the freedom. Jesus Christ came. And let me just take the pressure off you. You can't do it. It's everything Jesse described. It's impossible. But God, the Holy Spirit, amen, supernaturally will give you the power. The same Spirit that raised Jesus from the dead will empower you by the power of the gospel to share the gospel. So stop, drop, and pray. Lord, open the door for me today, this moment, in this meeting, at this doctor's appointment, to tell someone about the great physician. Lord,
2: and all you have to do is say,
1: and give me the words to say, and give me the, I have this card.
2: And what do you say to sell them right now? What do you say, Stu, when you hand this out thousands of times? How do you get them
1: to take
2: it?
1: First thing I say is how God leads me to say, and the beautiful thing that you've created this wonderful process, just to simply say, this card proves God's love for you. And it's a beautiful way, and there's all kinds of videos. Jesse, thank you for your commitment. Friends, let's celebrate 250 years of our freedom, country's freedom, by celebrating the freedom in Christ and sharing the good news with one person before our head hits the pillow tonight. 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
2: Yep, and one last word. Let's go on the battlefield for Jesus. 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
6: This is the Middle East Report, your connection to truthful reporting on Israel and the Middle East. I'm John Riley. Since President Trump signed the Memorandum of Understanding with Iran to try to come to some kind of end to this conflict between the United States and Iran, Iran has violated that Memorandum of Understanding multiple times by attacking ships in the Strait of Hormuz and in other ways as well. I spoke to Jim Scudder, pastor, author, and media host. He serves as the senior pastor of Quinton Road Baptist Church, about this MOU. There's a lot of talk in the news about this Memorandum of Understanding that has been signed by the United States and Iran. What is it? How does it affect Israel? How does it affect the United States? Is this good for the United States? Is it better for Iran? you know, there's a lot of confusion out there, but if you dig into this memorandum of understanding, there, in my opinion, is a lot to be concerned about. Somebody who's been talking about this is Pastor Jim Scudder. He is author and media host of In Grace, and his TV show is watched by 150,000 people each week on TBN, In Grace Radio, heard on over 300 stations. He's an author. He's heard on American Family Radio. Pastor Jim, thank you for joining us today to talk about, you know, this memorandum of understanding, this whole war between the United States and Iran. I wanted to get you in here just to get your feedback and your opinion on this memorandum of understanding. You don't want to ask me, Pastor Jim, because I've got some pretty strong opinions about this, but I want to know what you think.
7: First, let me just say this. I am grateful for President Trump and his administration for doing the most forward Israel-centered and good policies like moving the embassy. I think we just cannot underestimate how valuable, how important, how amazing that was, recognizing the Golan Heights as Israel's, things like that. And then the fact that we even, you know, backed up Israel last June and went in again this year and hit Iran because they are a serious threat to Israel, but not just to Israel, to us here in the United States. They are developing and had developed really, really sophisticated ballistic missiles that went farther than we thought they could. They were almost reaching, you know, some of our bases out in the Indian Ocean. And so I do believe it was the right thing to do. Even, you know, America first isolationist types, I think we should still look at that as it is helpful, because they are calling us, they're saying death to America, even right now, Iran is, and death to Israel. So this memorandum of understanding, this you know, kind of framework to be part of a final agreement to end the war with Iran worries us. And I know you're worried, John, and I am too. I am choosing right now to hold my breath and trust the president and trust Vice President Vance, but it feels to me like we did the right thing and it didn't go as quickly as we thought. We thought the people would rise up. We took out the leadership, which is an amazing first hit. We've hit hard their capabilities, ballistic missiles and their nuclear, their enriching uranium. But then it just didn't go as fast as we thought. Iran did some things that we were surprised at. They took control of the Strait of Hormuz, which people thought they would, and I don't know how we were surprised by that, but when oil prices just started going up, that's the pressure point that President Trump can't handle, is expensive fuel, expensive goods, you know, shipping, all this stuff. So that's where I believe they've come to this understanding with Iran to stop hostilities. Now, even though they've both signed it, Iran doesn't keep their promises. They're liars. And I do believe that our president knows that and are, is very watchful of that.
6: Jim Scudder and Phil Stringer have a brand new book out called The Spiritual War Against Israel. 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Check it out. That's the Middle East Report. I'm John Riley.
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11: Welcome to Hope for the Caregiver. This is Peter Rosenberger. This is the program for you as a family caregiver. Happy 4th of July. Hope you have a fabulous day. 250 years. I remember the 200th and back in the 70s, and it was an exciting time. And I'm going to watch the fireworks from up here. I don't know that we're going to get down. Normally, I try to go to the rodeo. And there's a big parade in our little town and so forth. And I'd love to do it, but there's going to be just a lot of crowds. And it's a little bit challenging right now for Gracie. So I thought, you know what? We'll just watch it from up here. We could see fireworks from all over the valley. We live at about 6,000 feet up, so we have a pretty good view of what's going on down below, and we'll be able to see it, so I think it'll be a lot of fun. And I plan on grilling out, and there's a pretty decent chance that I may saddle up a horse. I can't say for sure, but I might. We'll see how the day goes. And I am, if I don't do it today, I'll do it certainly tomorrow. So how about that? A friend recently asked me why so many Americans are embarrassed about their country. Have you noticed all the stats on this and the surveys that are coming out? And people are having all types of things that I never dreamed we'd really have in my lifetime. And the question came amid the, the annual debates for normal July 4th, but here we are at 250, about patriotism flags and whether or not America needs to be celebrated on the 4th of July. Should we even celebrate it? I mean, this is going on here as we talked. I thought about this, and I went back to this conversation with Robert Woodson that I saw in an interview with him. He just passed away. He was like 95 years old, I think. The Woodson, it's worth your time to go and look him up. A tremendous guy, African-American guy, just a tremendous thinker. And every time he spoke, it was worth the time to listen to him. There are some people that are just like that, that you could just, wow, man, please don't stop. Continue. I want to hear more. But he was referring to this contradiction at our founding, which was a nation that declared all men equal, that were created equal, and yet it tolerated slavery. And others also pointed to limited rights for women and other failures at our nation's birth. And he had a different way of looking at this. He said that America was basically like a child born with a birth defect. He said America, in essence, was born with a birth defect. And he said, but one of the things about a child born with a birth defect is you don't destroy the child. You don't abandon the child. You love the child. You care for the child. You shepherd that child. And, the parent learned stewardship. Well, caregiving taught me that lesson long before I heard him describe that for a nation. And this audience understands that. We've got a lot of special needs families in this audience. But in a society that wants to destroy anything that's unpleasant, it generates these kinds of arguments that are going on that we're seeing in our country right now. There's some type of YouTube influencer, a couple who documented their journey. And I don't know what they do. I just saw this on the news feed with it. And she got pregnant, and they were just, all excited and talking about it and, big hoop-de-doo and all that kind of stuff. Well, then it turns out that the child is going to be born with Down syndrome. And so they aborted the child rather than have that. And they went out and talked about that in public, and they're grieving over it and so forth. Well, wait a minute. If we got to get our story straight, because for so long they said it's not a baby, it's just tissue. And now they're saying, yes, it is a baby. And they're grieving over it. Well, you don't grieve over taking out a piece of inert tissue or tumor, but now they're doing it. So they don't have their story straight on this. And I don't think the pro-abortion crowd does, for that matter. But we don't want to call it what it is, which is murder. But because this child was going to be born with Down syndrome, they wanted to destroy the child, and they did. And that, in a nutshell, is a lot of what's happening with our country right now. If we see a child that is born with an arm that is missing or a leg that is missing, what is the response to, you want that parent to say, well, let's just get rid of the child and get another child? Or do we create some type of loving nurturing and equip those families to care for them as the church comes alongside and helps these families? That's one of the things I have a real push for on this program and in other things that I write, is that how the church can come alongside families with special needs and equip them to help them be better at their businesses and better at taking care of their home and everything that's going on. There's a lot of shepherding that has to go on with this. And Woodson was saying that basically with the nation. We don't just throw the nation into the toilet. And yet that's what people want to do. And of course, when it comes to a birth defect, stewardship is not the only possible response to that. There are a lot of people who learn from it and grow into it, but then there are others who exploit it. And you know, talk to every family with a special needs child, and they're eventually going to encounter people that are more interested in the diagnosis than the person. Well, the same thing happened with the nation. America's birth defect has been used both as a reason to pursue greater fidelity to our ideals, but it's also been used as a tool for those seeking power, influence, or advantage. And Woodson understood the difference. And one path leads to stewardship and growth, and the other leads to personal grievance. And what do you think is going on with this? And, you know, and I love this country, not because it's flawless, but because it remains the greatest beacon in human history, built upon this radical notion that individuals possess dignity, responsibility, freedom, and opportunity that we can achieve through merit rather than birthright. And I hope that my grandchildren inherit a nation that values this. We stop, as a caregiver, you ever get to the point where you're thinking, okay, if we get through this, if we can just get this, if we can just get through this surgery, then we can get on with their life. If we can get this guy to stop doing this, you know, if you got a family member who's drinking, if I can just get him to stop drinking, then we can be happier. If I could just, and we learn as caregivers, you do this long enough, you learn that there is no, if I could just, there is what it is. And we can learn to be content, settled, good stewards, productive, no matter what's happening around us with our loved one, because we don't have any control over that. And family members with an alcoholic or an addict really struggle in this area until they come to that point and realize, you know what? I can't be responsible for what they're going to put in their body, but I can be responsible for what I'm going to do. Well, the same thing with our country. We look at, okay, if we can just get this guy out of office, if we could just do this, if we could just get more people on the Supreme Court, if we could just do this, if we could just do this, as opposed to being productive and living now and being good stewards where we are right now. You see how the same principles that we live with as caregivers could really do a lot for this country. If we stop waiting for the perfect election, the perfect apology, the perfect reckoning, the perfect outcome, before we decide to engage with where we are, with what we've been giving, it would unleash this. Well, I tell you, in my own life, when I came to that point where I realized this is my life, I'm not going to try to look over the hill here and see, okay, surely this is going to get better around the corner. I'm just going to start being productive where I am. And I'm going to be grateful for every moment that I have. And what happened is it unleashed so much productivity in my life. To the fact that we're, you know, I've written and published and all these kinds of things that I've been doing for so long. In the midst of this, I wrote my last book while Gracie's in the hospital. I'm just sitting there beside her. I'm not going to just sit there and hover and look worried. I'm going to be productive. I got a picture that somebody took, and I'm sitting there right there in post-op, and I'm just working while she's, you know, coming out of surgery. I'm just sitting there typing and working because I'm going to be productive in it. Parents of special needs children understand this. Caregivers understand this. Love does not require perfection. It requires stewardship. And that seems like a good way to care for a family, doesn't it? And I think it's a good way to care for a nation. Stewardship. We talk about that a lot on this program. And there are a lot of people in this country that would benefit from hearing what we as caregivers have to deal with every day. Stewardship is the word. And we'll talk more about that when we come back. This is Peter Rosenberger. This is Hope for the Caregiver. We'll be right back.
12: 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Telling Bibleist believers no, that's one of the hardest things we do. We've spent the last few weeks telling you about the incredible move of God all over the world. And because of this, as many as 9 of 10 new believers in Asia, Africa, the Middle East, and Latin America are without Bibles. Would you remember Jong in Cambodia, a former Buddhist praying for a Bible? Rohan is in India, beaten when he came to Christ, but more than anything, he's praying for a Bible. And the Norris in the Middle East, you know, radicals burned down her house, nearly killing her and her four daughters. But you know, more than anything, she's praying for a Bible to raise them to know and love Jesus. And that's why AFR and Bible League want to bless 16,000 Bibleist believers. We're at the end of this months-long campaign. You've done it for 12,000, praise the Lord. 4,000 to go by Sunday, July 12th. 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

0: That is the Marine Hymn. A little bit slower than normal because I like things a little bit slower, but isn't that a beautiful arrangement of that? I love patriotic music of all kinds. I really do. And I love this country and I love being able to celebrate this country. I like to study the history of this country. How did we get here? Why do we have the kind of government that we have? Why, for example, did the founders reject pure democracy? A lot of people ask that. You see that a lot in the news. By the way, welcome back to Hope for the Caregiver. This is Peter Rosenberger. This is the program for caregivers. Why am I talking about this? Well, first off, it's July 4th, number one. Number two, stewardship is very important to us as caregivers. And we are charged with something precious that requires loving care, constant vigilance, and advocacy. Well, that sounds an awful lot like what is required of us as citizens, doesn't it? That we can't just live here and take it for granted. We have to be good stewards of what we have. But go back to this little thing about democracy, because you hear this a lot in the news, and you get these calls that we got to get rid of the Electoral College, for example. Well, why? Why do we need to get rid of that? Why do we need to pack the Supreme Court? Why do we need to make Washington, D.C. a state? Why do we need to have more democracy? Why does it matter if somebody wins the popular vote, but they don't win the Electoral College? What does all that mean? Well, the founders had a couple of things in mind when they put together this document that collectively was better than them. They were all flawed human beings, but the greatest political thing they did was they created a document that was better than them, that could transcend everything that they were struggling with as individuals there, as a fledgling nation, and there were mechanisms to fix certain things. But why did they reject pure democracy? Why not just have the majority rules? Well, they understood one thing was the human heart, and they understood they came out of the Reformation. There was such a profound event that happened in particularly in the United Kingdom, which is where that's what the revolution was about from us, was against the United Kingdom. And if you notice that their political philosophy didn't begin with economics, even though that was a spark that certainly with the Stamp Act and all the stamp tax and all that kind of stuff that drove all this was a lot of it was economics. But if you'll notice, when it starts with the Declaration of Independence and the Constitution, it starts with individual rights. It doesn't even begin with government. It begins with anthropology. What is man? And that question has divided civilizations for centuries. The Protestant Reformation recovered something that Scripture had taught all along, that man bears the image of God and therefore possesses extraordinary dignity, but that same man is also fallen. And Jeremiah tells us that the heart is deceitful above all things. Paul tells us that no one is righteous, not one. He was quoting Isaiah when he said that. And that doctrine was not merely preached from the pulpit. It found its way into the Constitution and into state constitutions. That concept of the men who framed the American Republic had read Locke and Montesquieu and Blackstone. But beneath all of them ran this unmistakable current shaped by centuries of Protestant thought. They believed that liberty required virtue, and they believed that power required restraint. Not because kings were sinful, which everyone was, but because everyone was sinful. That's why they divided power. Think about this. They had checks and balances, three branches. Well, why? Why? If everybody's basically good, why do we need checks and balances? Because everybody's not basically good. I mean, the whole concept of checks and balances is a theological one. It's saying, hey, there's something going on here in the human heart that requires us to look over somebody else's work to make sure that, you know, we're not doing things untoward. They understood that power could truly magnify what was in the human heart, and so they did this. And then they had federalism. They had representative government. They weren't trying to slow government because they hated government. They were slowing government because they distrusted concentrated human power, including their own. Now, contrast that with the French Revolution. How much have you studied with this? You go back and look at some of these things. Dickens wrote about it in A Tale of Two Cities and so forth. But the American Revolution declared that our rights come from God. The French Revolution declared that rights come from the people. The American Revolution sought ordered liberty. The French Revolution sought unlimited equality. The American Revolution restrained power. The French Revolution unleashed it. And within a few years, the guillotine became the symbol of a revolution that promised liberty. I mean, think about this: of the French Revolution, the blood flowed because someone always decides who the enemies of the people are. History has repeated that lesson over and over and over. The Bolsheviks promised equality. Instead, they built the gulag. Churchill was deeply concerned, very worried about the Bolsheviks. The think about how many tens of millions were buried because of what communism did. And Churchill watched Europe drift towards those ideologies that promised heaven on earth if only enough authority was handed to the right people. Have you heard that in our evening news today, or in your social media feed, or whatever, however you get your news? Churchill understood something that the founders understood. The greatest threat to freedom isn't merely bad government. It's a belief that human beings can be trusted with unlimited power. But no one can. Not me, not you, none of us. And that's why, you know, I think I'm a big Churchill fan. And he said, democracy is the worst form of government except for all the others that have been tried. And I love the other day they had this representative on the news. This was MSLSD and or MS Now, whatever they call themselves now. And they were asking this Democrat, either representative or senator, I can't remember which one, which she was, but they said, well, tell me, give me an example. This was not Republican versus Democrat. This was Democrat liberal media talking to a Democrat liberal elected representative. So give me an example where socialism has worked. Any country where it's worked. And she wouldn't answer. She got out of the interview because it doesn't. We're hearing this a lot. It's going on in our country. Well, why? What is the draw? Why is that so attractive to people? Why do they want socialism? Well, there's a promise of free stuff and everybody's going to be equal. Well, that's true. They will be equal, but it'll be equally bad. You know, I mean, where has it ever worked? But if enough right people get the right power, then it'll work. That's the thought. Bernie Sanders talks about that a lot. And some of you may say, well, Peter, this is a show for caregivers. Why are you talking about politics? Well, it's July 4th, number one. Number two, sometimes we need to have a little bit of a refresher course on history. And how did we get here? What are we talking about here? Because we can't stick our heads in the sand. Even as caregivers, as busy as we are, we can't stick our heads in the sand and not be a part of this. We have valuable things that we've learned the hard way here as caregivers that would benefit this country. But sometimes we have to have a little bit of a refresher course to talk about what's going on. And as a constitutional republic, not a democracy where the majority rules, but as a constitutional republic, America's political system recognizes and it assumes that fallen people need freedom, but fallen people need limits. And these aren't contradictory ideas. These are biblical ideas. Look, I got to have limits. I've learned this over 40 years as a caregiver. Gracie has a savior. I'm not that savior. It doesn't diminish my responsibility. It clarified it. I have real authority in caring for Gracie, but I have limited authority. I can't heal her. I can't control tomorrow. I can't carry what belongs only to Christ. Caregivers who forget that become exhausted trying to play God. Nations that forget that become exhausted trying to build heaven. The founders understood that government makes a terrible Messiah. Only Christ wears that crown. And so this is what's happening here. We've got a lot of people who are trying to accomplish politically what only God can. They're trying to establish something. But why is socialism so attractive to people? And I think it comes from two different worldviews. One of them is if you think that man is basically good and that we are oppressed by external systems, then you have a moral obligation to eradicate that system so that the goodness in us can flourish. And then there's another thought that says man is not basically good. Man is fallen. and man requires limits to man's power, because men with power, women with power, will do things in a corrupt manner. It will exacerbate, it will illuminate, it will magnify the corruption that is there. Those are the two competing thoughts here. Now, which do you think is more biblical? That man is basically good, and we just have an unjust system, we got to break the system? This is what happened with the Bolsheviks. This is what happened with the French Revolution. And I got to ask you, how'd that turn out? Where do you see that ideology which says man is basically good, and so we have to throw off any kind of restraints to us so that our goodness will emerge and we can have a more of a utopia? Where do you see this in the world? Okay. Now there you go. Now, doesn't mean that America is a flawless country by any stretch of the imagination, but where do you see individual rights and freedoms flourishing anywhere else in the world besides America like this? And who is pushing against that? Who is wanting to have more of a, let's just have a pure democracy? Who wants that? People that want that system that says man is basically good, give us what we want when we want it, and we'll be fine. And, you know, as James Madison wrote, and I live in Madison County, by the way, there's a huge love by the Madison River. And he wrote, if men were angels, we wouldn't need government. But we're not, are we? That's the whole thing. The American experiment doesn't rest on optimism about mankind. It rests on realism. And beneath that realism stands an even greater hope, not confidence in Washington by any stretch of the imagination, confidence in Bethlehem. Not faith in Congress, faith in Christ. Governments rise and fall. Kingdoms come and go, but the government shall be upon his shoulder. That is where Christians ultimately place their hope. And because of that, we're free to be grateful citizens without making our country our savior or any political form or any elected officer. Trump, Biden, Clinton, Obama, Bush, doesn't matter. They're not our savior. We have one. And that is hope for this caregiver. We'll be right back.
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0: I'll never forget walking into the hospital room after Gracie had her second amputation. 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

Welcome back to Hope for the Caregiver. This is Peter Rosenberg. Glad to be with you in that great God Bless America, Irving Berlin. And it's a wonderful song that I think it was, Kate Smith that first sang that? But it's just become a part of our nation's fabric. And we do want God to bless this country. We want God to pour out his blessings on us because we certainly don't want him to pour out his wrath. But are we deserving of that? No, we never will be. We can only beseech him for his mercy. And it's important to understand how we got here. That's why I'm spending some time with this today. You know, let me put it in context for you. I've often been asked why caregivers need to stay with their loved one in the hospital. Do you do that? When your loved one is at the hospital, are you around there a lot, or do you just deposit them there for a surgery and then go away for a couple of days and come back when you're ready to take them home? What do you do? Is that how you work? If you have somebody coming into your home to take care of your loved one, your husband or your wife or your kids, what do you do? Just say, well, here you go. Here's the, you know, there's the fridge. There's the laundry room. There's the bathroom. Best of luck to you. I'll see you in about 10 hours. Is that what you do? No, that's not what you do. Surely the doctors and nurses know what they're doing. Well, yeah, most of them do. And they're licensed by the state to be able to do that. They've got education. They do. And some of the finest people I've ever known wear scrubs. But over my 40 years, through this massive number of surgeries and all these hospitals and all these physicians and all, and, I mean, just countless nurses. And I've met extraordinary professionals, but I've also learned something. No human being is infallible. Not the attending physician, not the resident, not the nurse, not the pharmacist, not me. I've caught medication errors. I've caught charting mistakes. I've stopped procedures because someone had the wrong information. I've reminded physicians and nurses alike of allergies. I've corrected assumptions. I have done all these things. I bet you've done a lot of these things too. And I haven't done it because I'm smarter. I did it because I was paying attention. And here's the interesting part. The quality of care often changes when everyone in the room knows that somebody knowledgeable is watching. Now, I don't have a degree in medicine, but I can watch. And I'm up to speed on some things. And doctors don't resent this. The good ones welcome it. The good physicians aren't threatened with accountability, nor are the nurses. They're strengthened by it. The same principle doesn't just apply in hospitals, though. It applies in government. It actually applies in churches. The founders understood something that caregivers learn very, very, very quickly. Trust is important, but verification is necessary. Ronald Reagan said that, trust but verify. Caregivers have been living that out for generations. Long before America was a country, we had to do this because think about how many caregivers there have been throughout the human history. And if you turn somebody over to somebody who's vulnerable, guess what? Somebody's going to get hurt if you don't watch it, if you don't lay out strict boundaries and guidelines. The American founders built an entire government around that concept. People sometimes complain that our constitutional system is too slow. Well, it was designed to be. We like gridlock. Think about that for a moment. Think about all the obstacles that are built into it. The House passes a bill, but the Senate's got to agree to it. If it does, the president may still veto it. And Congress can override the veto, but only with the supermajority. And if that law survives the process, the courts may still determine whether or not it violates the Constitution. Even then, the states retain powers the federal government was never given. You know, we are sovereign states. That was the way it was designed. Power is checked horizontally among the three branches, the executive, judicial, and legislative. But it's checked vertically between Washington and the states. And it's checked ultimately by the people. Why all the obstacles? Well, the founders understood that unchecked authority eventually becomes dangerous. And that conviction didn't come in a vacuum. It was shaped by centuries of experience and some remarkable thinkers. John Locke, he was an English physician. And he was a philosopher writing in the late 1600s, after England had endured a civil war, political upheaval and the struggles between Parliament and the monarchy. And Locke argued this, that people possess natural rights because they are human, not because the government grants them. That sounds pretty good, doesn't it? Government exists to protect those rights. When it ceases to do so, it loses moral legitimacy. Well, guess whose language in the Declaration of Independence echoes Locke unmistakably? And that's Thomas Jefferson. I can't remember where this was. I think it was Lyndon Johnson that said this, but there was a collection of all these scientists and great thinkers
all assembled. They're just brilliant, brilliant thinkers. And they were all assembled there at the Capitol for a big hoop-de-doo. It may have been Lyndon Johnson, but it may have been Kennedy said this, that this is the greatest collective brain powers or intellect to gather in this place since Jefferson dined alone. His intellect was towering. But then came Montesquieu. He was a French judge and a political philosopher who studied why governments collapse. Now, he looked across history and he concluded that concentrated power inevitably corrupts. We know this. His solution was simple in principle, but it was revolutionary. He divided the political power so that no one institution could dominate the others. In his book, The Spirit

of the generation that wrote the Constitution. None of these men wrote the Constitution, Montesquieu, Locke, or Blackwood, but they furnished much of the scaffolding for this. The genius belonged to the men gathered in Philadelphia, and they borrowed wisely. They improved thoughtfully. And you know what? It's like Woodson said, though, at the beginning. There was a birth defect. They had a birth defect. Slavery, women's rights, all these things. But they recognized that something none of them could solve, which was human nature. And there was great disagreement. Washington among them, who the institution of slavery needed to go. They recognized that there were some things they weren't going to be able to fight that day, or they didn't want to fight that day, but they wrote something that could solve that problem, that could rectify these things. And again, what I said in the last block, James Madison, when he wrote in Federalist 51, if men were angels, no government would be necessary. He didn't say Republicans are angels. He didn't say Democrats are angels. He didn't say kings are an angel. He just simply said men, all of us. That single sentence really explained the entire architecture of the Constitution, of which he was responsible for a lot of that. It isn't built on the confidence of politicians. It's a cautionary tale on human nature. And the Protestant Reformation had already emphasized what Scripture teaches. Man, again, bears God's image. We have dignity, but man has fallen. And that biblical realism made its way into Philadelphia. When all of these founding members met, they understood that concept. But the French Revolution, you go back to that, they just wanted to have virtue enforced by power. Well, how does that work? America dispersed authority. France centralized it. The American Revolution produced a constitutional republic. The French Revolution eventually produced the guillotine. And so, again, Peter, why are you doing this? This is a caregiver show. Well, you know what? It's July 4th, and we're Americans, and we're citizens, and we have a responsibility to be good stewards, but we've got to know what's going on here. And as a caregiver, I've learned that accountability doesn't diminish trust. It protects it. The doctors I respect the most don't object when I ask questions. What about your doctors that you do for your loved one? Do they respect the questions that you ask? They answer when I ask. And they know that another set of informed eyes also prevents mistakes. That's not hostility. That's wisdom. And I've had more than one doctor look over at me and say, what do you think, Peter? What do you think? I'm a music major, but I know Gracie. And I think that's the same way our Constitution was that's that same wisdom that formed that. Every branch watches another. Every level restrains another. Nobody receives unlimited authority because nobody deserves unlimited authority. That isn't cynicism. That's biblical realism. And that's why our constitutional republic continues to endure. The Declaration was signed on 1776. That's 250 years ago. But the Constitution wasn't ratified, I don't think, till 1789. But here we are all these centuries later. And this is what makes this country unique. This is what we have to protect. And the principles that we learn as a caregiver, things that you maybe do every day that you didn't even think about, really apply to the stewardship of this country. We are advocates as caregivers. We attend, we are vigilant, we watch, we inspect, and we verify. We hold people accountable. We are stewards. These are all things that we learn on the job as caregivers. Would that our elected officials felt the same way. Do you and I know how to stretch a dollar as caregivers? I could make one so that it's almost see-through. You know, would that they did the same. Look at the fraud that we have that's going on. Look at this going on. I mean, it's heartbreaking. Look at the corruption. You know, it's tainting everything. And yet we tried to build a system that would prevent against it, but we can't because it's everywhere, because it's the human nature. We don't need a better constitution. We need a savior. We need a redeemer. Our hearts need to be changed. And until then, government can restrain the consequences of evil on some levels, but it can't change.

0: change our hearts. It's not going to. That belongs to God. Only God can regenerate the human heart. Only God can provide the mercy and grace and redemption that is required with this horrific condition we have known as our sin nature. So that's a brief walk down history to show, how did we get here? Why did they write it this way? Why don't we just have it so that everybody gets a vote and it does that? Because there may be, you know, well, you see what happened when they open up the borders and we get all these people coming in, and the votes, how accurate can that be? And that way California doesn't have more power than, you know, New Hampshire. That way you have two senators come from each state, and that's the way it's built to be able to provide those checks and balances, because people are flawed human beings. But you know what? These flawed human beings, and I am one of them, have a savior, and that is hope for this caregiver. We'll be right back.
1: Hello, Americans. I'm Todd Stearns. Stand by for news and commentary next. A shocking number of doctors, nurses, and others in the medical profession are posting online messages threatening to injure conservatives. And in many cases, they're hoping conservatives suffer violent injuries. A labor and delivery nurse at Baptist Health Boca Raton in Florida posted a video hoping Press Secretary Caroline Leavitt suffers medical complications during childbirth. In New York City, a pair of detectives were manhandled and denied treatment at NYC Langone Hospital in the Cobble Hill section of Brooklyn. The medical team thought the detectives worked for ICE. The hospital apologized, but former Mayor Eric Adams said it was a total moral collapse, and apologies are simply not good enough. Those working in hospitals swear an oath to care for their patients. Clearly, that oath has been violated. And now we have to wonder just how many patients were either denied treatment or given inadequate treatment simply because of their conservative political beliefs. I'm Todd Stearns.
2: In 1776, a group of men gathered in Philadelphia and declared that a new nation had been born. God honored that bold declaration, and for 2.5 centuries, the United States has been a beacon of freedom and a launching pad for the gospel to the ends of the earth. But no nation endures forever. Empires rise and fall. As we celebrate our 250th birthday, we must never forget this. Our ultimate allegiance belongs to the King of Kings. Isaiah prophesied that the government would rest on his shoulders. Wonderful Counselor, Mighty God, Eternal Father, Prince of Peace, and of the increase of His kingdom, there will be no end. Friends, that King is coming soon. So keep looking up. This is Tim Moore with Lamb and Lion Ministries wishing you Happy Independence Day and Godspeed.
3: Find out what the Lord wants you to do while you await His soon return. 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

Welcome back to Hope for the Caregiver. This is Peter Rosenberger on this very special July 4th episode, and that is my wife, Gracie, singing the national anthem. She did that for multiple events. The biggest one in that recording was for the Republican National Convention, Madison Square Garden, and she was the first woman with a disability to perform at any political party's convention. The first person to do it, we're going to hear from a little later on in this segment, and I'll bring you back to that in a moment. But that was, of course, written by Francis Scott Key. He was a lawyer from Maryland. He was a devoted Christian, active lay leader in Episcopal Church. He was he had argued cases before the Supreme Court. He wasn't born until like 1779. The national anthem didn't start the day we signed the Declaration. It didn't come about too much later. In fact, it was we had one more battle with Britain that was in 1812, and that's where this particular text was born. And it wasn't a written as a song. That came about much later. It was a poem that he wrote in 1931. Herbert Hoover signed into legislation making it the official national anthem. So it took a long time before it became our national anthem, but I want to read a couple of verses to you of this. Verse 4 particularly, "Oh, thus be it ever when free men shall stand between their loved home and the war's desolation, blessed with victory and peace, may the heaven-rescued land praise the power that hath made and preserved us a nation. Then conquer we must when our cause it is just, and this be our motto, in God is our trust. And the star-spangled banner in triumph shall wave over the land of the free and the home of the brave." Isn't that great? Isn't that a great text? Just a little bit of background. He was not a soldier. So he wasn't in combat during the War of 1812, but he had gone to negotiate the release of an American physician being held by the British. And a successful negotiation, but he had overheard some of their battle plans, and he wasn't allowed to leave. Instead, he spent the night aboard a British ship, and he was watching the bombardment of Fort McHenry. Imagine that. By the way, Fort McHenry's right there at the Baltimore Harbor, and so he's watching it. He's standing on the deck of an enemy vessel. They wouldn't let him leave. He was not being tortured or anything like that. He was there as a negotiator, as an attorney, and the rockets were, you know, lighting the sky up, and bombs were raining down for 25 straight hours. And he could see this enormous American flag there illuminated by the explosions as he watched through the night. And then, of course, when the rocket's red glare, if you will, dissipated, it was dark. He had no idea whether the fort was still standing, but at dawn, he looked at the harbor, and there it was, and the flag flew. And he wrote a poem called Defense of Fort McHenry, and it was later set to music and became our national anthem. And we, you know, most of us just know the first verse, but that fourth verse tells us something very important about this man. Praise the power that hath made and preserved us a nation. Man, you get almost choked up thinking about it. Notice where his gratitude landed, not on government, not on military strategy, or even the courage of soldiers. It was his instinct to thank God who preserved a nation. You go back to the way it was in old ancient Israel, and Moses held up his hands, and the battle waged, and it went because the Lord brought the victory. They knew that the Lord brought the victory. And this be our motto, in God is our trust. And, it's worth remembering these things. We have a country that doesn't. We have a country that is so divided, but there is so much more texture to our nation than all these things that you hear displayed so that people could get clicks on social media. You may be one political persuasion different from me or vice versa. It doesn't matter. The point of it is we're American citizens and we have a great nation. I got one more song because I want to end, I've been doing a series on hymns that every caregiver ought to know. Well, maybe this is one too, just for July 4th. This is just a special July 4th episode, but there's one more song, and it wasn't written on a battlefield. It wasn't written in a government office or during a political convention, but it was written by a woman who climbed a mountain in 1893. She was a college professor named Catherine Lee Bates,
and she traveled west to teach for the summer. And while she was in Colorado, she climbed to the summit of Pikes Peak, more than 14,000 feet. Now, can you imagine what she saw? I can, because you know what? I see it every day. To the east stretched the Great Plains, and it just we saw that. We lived in Colorado for 5 months this last time, so we saw that. But then behind her rose the Rocky Mountains. Well, I live in the Rocky Mountains now, and I look out at this, and we're up high enough that when Gracie wakes up in the morning, she has a 50-mile view on a clear day. It's astonishing. And she wrote, "Oh, beautiful, for spacious skies, for amber waves of green, for purple mountain majesties above the fruited plain." And that's what they look like. In fact, if you go out to my Facebook page, I post a lot of things. And if you get the caregiver calendar at the end of the year, when I provide that, you'll see tons of pictures like that that are just breathtaking. But it doesn't just stay with the scenery. The song doesn't. It immediately turns into a prayer. "America, America, God shed his grace on thee." She didn't ask God to make us richer. She didn't ask him to make us more powerful. She didn't ask God to crush our enemies. She asked for grace, because that's what sinful people need. "God, mend thine every flaw." We had a birth defect as a country. We had a flawed beginning. "God, mend thine every flaw." Now that's patriotism. We don't destroy. We say, "God, mend it." We come to God humbly and say, "Lord, you know, we messed up on a lot of things. Father, mend this." How many of us as caregivers do that? We come all the time, say, "God, have mercy. Mend my flaws. Give me strength, Father, to make amends." And that's why I wanted to end with this particular song today. And I told you, there's only two, well, the first two people that's with disabilities that sang at a political convention. The first one was, first woman was Gracie. But the first person was during Ronald Reagan's presidency, and it was a guy named Ray Charles. First person with a disability to do this, and he got up and sang "America the Beautiful," I believe, there. And then here's the recording of it. I wanted just to leave this with you because it's Ray Charles, because it's July 4th, because it's my show, and I love this stuff. So if this has not been a show for you today, I'm sorry. I have plenty more at my podcast. You can go out and see it at caregiver.substack.com. There's so many things out there. But for today, I just want to do something because I love this country. "God, mend thine every flaw. Have mercy on us. Shed your grace on us, Father." Happy 4th of July. It's a great day to celebrate, and I am grateful for this country. This is Peter Rosenberger. This is Hope for the Caregiver. HopeForTheCaregiver.com. We'll see you next time. Happy 4th of July.

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4: This is the Middle East Report, your connection to truthful reporting on Israel and the Middle East. I'm John Riley. President Trump and Iran signed the Memorandum of Understanding to try to come to some kind of conclusion to end the war between the United States and Iran. This Memorandum of Understanding has a lot of people concerned because it gives a lot of money to Iran through various means. How does this Memorandum of Understanding affect Israel? I spoke to Jim Scudder. He serves as the senior pastor of the Quinton Road Baptist Church in Lake Zurich, Illinois. He's an author and media host.
5: Israel has to stop defending themselves in Lebanon from Hezbollah. I've been in the furthest northern places of Israel. These towns have to be vacant because Hezbollah rains down these indiscriminate missiles and drones upon the public. Israel has to be where they're at in Lebanon. And even in this so-called ceasefire, Iran keeps doing it through their proxy, Hezbollah. Yes, we're very, very worried about how this is all going to play out. We cannot trust the Iranians. And I hope that the American people, we need to value our freedom and value our place in the world as the United States to promote democracy and to quell this dictatorial mindset. We need to be so convinced that this is the right thing that we're willing to pay higher prices. I don't like it. You know, it's expensive. But if we don't do this, Iran basically wins. It's only going to create more terrorism, more problems, and they're going to keep control of the Strait of Hormuz. If we think that this is going to end that stranglehold, it won't. And they're already, you know, showing that as they've already hit other, you know, ships and stuff in the middle of the so-called ceasefire.
4: Pastor Jim, I was talking to somebody from Israel just a few days ago, and they were just sharing, you know, with me what was on their heart. And, you know, you mentioned the fact that Israel was not even involved in this memorandum understanding in the deal, so to speak. But they are affected by the deal because, as you said, they're being told to, you know, stop attacking Hezbollah, get out of Lebanon, all of that. But this person that I spoke to said, we need to go back to the Gaza plan. Okay, so the president came together and he put together this Gaza plan. One of the big parts of the Gaza plan was to disarm Hamas. And he told me, he said, John, that has not happened. Hamas right. has not been disarmed. And then he said, now let's take a look at this memorandum of understanding. Again, this is a 14-point plan. The Gaza thing was a 21-point plan. And we're hoping to disarm or eliminate the nuclear stuff from Iran. He said, but it hasn't happened with Hamas. Is it going to happen with Iran? So he had a lot of questions, and he said there was a lot of similarities. I love President Trump. I'm thankful for what he has done for Israel and, you know, for our nation. And I certainly feel like, of course, we need to be praying for him and the administration. This whole plan raises a lot of concerns, not just among people like me, but among even Democrats and Republicans. A lot of them have come together to say, hey, you know, we don't need to be giving billions of dollars to a regime that kills its people and shouts death to America. So I don't know where you go from here on this, Pastor Jim. I do know that there is power in prayer. And you said this multiple times, it's a spiritual warfare. We know that.
5: Yeah, and that's what we wrote a book about. It is a spiritual issue. And, you know, we're battling, when you talk about Hamas, we're battling like demons. I've been to these affected kibbutz, these kibbutzim in Israel that they just went in and just massacred and did barbaric things, like the worst of anything you can imagine.
4: Pastor Jim Scudder and Phil Stringer have written a book, The Spiritual War Against Israel, Defending Biblical Zionism and Understanding Israel's Place in God's Prophetic Plan. If you want to get a copy of that book, go to ingrace.us, ingrace.us. It's available for a gift of any amount. That's the Middle East Report. I'm John Riley.
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8: 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I'm David Wheaton, the host. 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As always, thank you for your notes of encouragement, financial support, in lifting us up in prayer. A nation and world-altering event took place on July 4th, 1776, in the city of Philadelphia, Pennsylvania. The light that ignited in the 1500s and the early 1600s from the Protestant Reformation, which recovered the core biblical doctrine that God justifies sinners by His grace alone, through faith alone, in Christ's work on the cross alone, rather than by man's faith and keeping the sacraments of the Roman Catholic Church, illumined other aspects of life in the civil sphere in Europe and in early America. Men yearned to be free from the authoritarianism of church and state. The freedom to worship not under compulsion of church and state led the Pilgrims and the Puritans in the 1600s to leave England and cross the ocean to the shores of America. And yet others came beholden to king and country for finance and trade, for adventure and exploration. By the 1700s, 13 British colonies had formed, no doubt creating an uneasy tension between those fleeing England and those still loyal to the crown. As the decades passed, the king and British Parliament exerted even more control and taxation on the American colonies. The conflict escalated in 1770 when the British military occupied Boston and shot and killed five colonists and wounded eight in what is known as the Boston Massacre. In 1774, the British Parliament attempted to disarm Americans, which then led to battles at Lexington and Concord. By mid-1775, the American Continental Army was formed, led by George Washington. The War for Independence, or as it is commonly known, the Revolutionary War, had begun. And yet it wasn't so clear for many colonists whose side to take, America or Britain. Many of the colonists were loyal to the king and Britain. Many ministers objected to taking up arms based on the biblical command to be in subjection to civil authorities. An internal debate raged in the colonies as to whether to stay with the British crown or to separate. What the 56 representatives from the colonies did on July 4th, 1776 in Philadelphia forever changed the course of our country and the world. They signed the Declaration of Independence from Great Britain. Today in the program, we're going to commemorate this bold act that altered our nation and our lives even today from being yet another British colony under the King and Church of England. Instead, America became a constitutional republic that separates power from the dictates of one sinful king into branches of government with elected representatives of the people. Aside from a God-fearing king in ancient Israel, in the future reign of Christ, our system of government has so far lasted to protect the liberties of men. I used several online sources to compile the content for today's program, including Wikipedia. As always, we are more than willing to correct any inaccuracies. this from Christian Broadcasting Network. Men must be governed by God or they will be ruled by tyrants. That was said by William Penn. Moved deeply by the desire to create a national hymn that would allow the American people to offer praise to God for our wonderful land, a 24-year-old theological student, Samuel Francis Smith, penned the lines of "My Country, 'Tis of Thee" on a scrap of paper in less than 30 minutes in 1832. Yet even today, many consider "My Country, 'Tis of Thee" their favorite patriotic hymn and call it our unofficial national anthem. The easily singable words of the song are matched with a popular international melody used by many nations, including England, where it accompanies "God Save the King or Queen." The emotionally powerful ideas that Smith expressed had an immediate response. The hymn soon became a national favorite. The stirring tributes to our fatherland in the first three stanzas lead to a worshipful climax of gratefulness to God and a prayer for his continued guidance. Following his graduation from Harvard and the Andover Theological Seminary, Samuel Smith became an outstanding minister in several Baptist churches in the East. He composed 150 hymns during his 87 years and helped compile the leading Baptist hymnal of the day. Samuel Smith was truly a distinctive representative of both his country and his God. Here is what he wrote: "My country, 'tis of thee, sweet land of liberty, of thee I sing. Land where my fathers died, land of the pilgrim's pride, from every mountainside let freedom ring. My native country, thee, land of the noble free, thy name I love. I love thy rocks and rills, thy woods and templed hills, my heart with rapture fills like that above. Let music swell the breeze and ring from all the trees, sweet freedom's song. Let mortal tongues awake, let all that breathe partake, let rocks their silence break, the sound prolong. Our Father's God, to thee, author of liberty, to thee we sing. Long may our land be bright with freedom's holy light. Protect us by thy might, great God, our King." Again, that was written in the year 1832, 56 years after the Declaration of Independence was signed in 1776. Reverence for God still burned bright in our nation. You're going to hear the entire Declaration of Independence read on today's program. It's only about 1,300 words. But before we listen to that, here is some more detailed context on what the Declaration is and what led to it. Again, from online sources. The Declaration of Independence is the original founding document of the United States of America. On July 4, 1776, it was adopted unanimously by the Second Continental Congress, who convened at Pennsylvania State House, later renamed Independence Hall, in the colonial capital of Philadelphia, Pennsylvania. These delegates became known as the nation's founding fathers. The Declaration explains why the 13 colonies regarded themselves as independent, sovereign states, no longer subject to British colonial rule, and has become one of the most circulated, reprinted, and influential documents in history. On June 11, 1776, the Second Continental Congress appointed the Committee of Five, including John Adams, Benjamin Franklin, Thomas Jefferson, Robert Livingston, and Roger Sherman, who were charged with authoring the Declaration. Adams, a leading proponent of independence, persuaded this Committee of Five to charge Jefferson with writing the document's original draft, which the Second Continental Congress then edited. Thomas Jefferson largely wrote the Declaration of Independence in isolation between June 11th and June 28th, 1776, from the second floor of a three-story home he was renting at 700 Market Street in Philadelphia. 2 days prior to the Declaration's adoption, the Second Continental Congress passed the Lee Resolution, which established the consensus of the Congress that the British had no governing authority over the 13 colonies. That was on July 2, 1776. The Declaration justified the independence of the colonies, citing, and importantly here, 27 colonial grievances against King George III and asserting certain natural and legal rights, including a right of revolution. In ratifying and signing it, the delegates knew they were committing an act of high treason against the British crown, which was punishable by torture and death. The first public readings of the Declaration occurred simultaneously on July 8, 1776, at noon, at three previously designated locations, in Trenton, New Jersey, Easton, Pennsylvania, and in Philadelphia. Now, by the time the Declaration of Independence was adopted in July of 1776, the 13 colonies in the Kingdom of Great Britain had been at war for over a year. Relations had been deteriorating between the colonies and the mother country since 1763. In 1767, the British Parliament enacted a series of measures designed to increase revenue from the colonies, including the Stamp Act of 1765, and the Townshend Acts, which it believed were a legitimate means of having the colonies pay their, quote, fair share of the costs of remaining a part of the British Empire. In the 13 colonies, however, perspectives varied on the British Empire. The colonies were not directly represented in Parliament, and colonists argued that Parliament had no right to levy taxes upon them. This tax dispute was part of a larger divergence between British and American interpretations of the British Constitution and the extent of Parliament's authority over the colonies. By 1774, just 2 years before the Declaration was signed, American writers such as Samuel Adams, James Wilson, and Thomas Jefferson argued that the British Parliament was the legislator of Great Britain only, and that the colonies, which had their own legislatures, were connected to the rest of the empire only through their allegiance to the crown. Most colonists still hoped for reconciliation with Great Britain, even after fighting began in the American Revolutionary War at Lexington and Concord in April of 1775, just a little more than a year before the signing of the Declaration. Many colonists believed that Parliament no longer had sovereignty over them, but they were still loyal to King George, thinking he would intercede on their behalf. They were disabused of that notion in late 1775 when the king rejected the colonists' second petition, issuing a proclamation of rebellion against them, and announced before Parliament on October 26 that he was considering, quote, friendly offers of foreign assistance to suppress their rebellion. In January 1776, Thomas Paine's pamphlet titled Common Sense, which described the uphill battle against the British for independence as a challenging but achievable and necessary objective, was published in Philadelphia. The pamphlet Common Sense made a persuasive, impassioned case for independence, which had not been given serious consideration in the colonies. Paine linked independence with Protestant beliefs, there's the influence of the Reformation, as a means to present a distinctly American political identity, and he initiated open debate on a topic few had previously dared to discuss. As that pamphlet, Common Sense, was circulated throughout the 13 colonies, public support for independence from Great Britain steadily increased. After reading it, George Washington ordered that it be read by his Continental Army troops, who were demoralized following recent military defeats. A week later, Washington led the crossing of the Delaware in one of the Revolutionary War's most complex and daring military campaigns, resulting in a much-needed military victory in the Battle of Trenton against a Hessian military garrison. Support for a Congressional Declaration of Independence was consolidated in the final weeks of June 1776. The Committee of Five presented their draft to the Congress on June 28, 1776. The title of the document was A Declaration by the Representatives of the United States of America in General Congress Assembled. Congress ordered that the draft lie on the table and then methodically edited Jefferson's primary document for the next 2 days, shortening it by a fourth, removing unnecessary wording, and improving sentence structure. Congress tabled the draft of the Declaration on Monday, July 1st, and resolved itself into a committee of the whole with Benjamin Harrison of Virginia presiding, and they resumed debate on Lee's resolution of independence. John Dickinson, one of the members, made one last effort to delay the decision, arguing that Congress should not declare independence without first securing a foreign alliance and finalizing the Articles of Confederation. John Adams gave a speech in reply to Dickinson, restating the case for an immediate declaration. On July 2, 1776, the resolution of independence was adopted with 12 affirmative votes in one abstention. That was by New York, because they lacked permission to vote for independence at that particular time. And the colonies formally severed political ties with Great Britain. John Adams wrote to his wife on the following day and predicted that July 2nd would become a great American holiday. He thought that the vote for independence would be commemorated from July 2nd. He did not foresee that Americans would instead celebrate Independence Day on July 4th, when the announcement of that act was finalized. Next, on this special Independence Day edition of the Christian Worldview, you will hear a reading of the Declaration of Independence, an event which changed the course of our nation and the world. I'm David Wheaton, and you are listening to the Christian Worldview radio program.
9: You see, ideas have consequences, and bad ideas have victims. 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It's not an accident. It was intentionally created by a set of Marxist, socialist, totalitarian revolutionaries who were engaging in a proxy war attack against Christianity and the American family here in the States.
8: That was Seth Gruber, executive producer of the 1916 Project film, which details how our culture of depravity and death arose from Margaret Sanger, Alfred Kinsey, and many more. 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
10: We need to remember that as our Savior hung upon that cross, extended his arms and bore those stakes in his hands and his feet, that crown of thorns on his head, he was paying for our sin. 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
8: 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Today is a special Independence Day edition of The Christian Worldview, where we are commemorating the bold, momentous decision of our early American founders to declare independence from Great Britain. The Declaration is called the most consequential enumeration of the fundamental and unalienable rights of mankind
11: as irrevocably endowed by our Creator. The enduring promise of our declaration is found in its preamble, where it says, "We hold these truths to be self-evident, that all men are created equal, that they are endowed by their Creator with certain unalienable rights, that among these are life, liberty, and the pursuit of happiness, that to secure these rights, governments are instituted among men, deriving their just powers from the consent of the governed, that whenever any form of government becomes destructive to these ends, it is the right of the people to alter or to abolish it, and to institute new government, laying its foundation on such principles and organizing its powers in such form as to them shall seem most likely to affect their safety and happiness." Our founders concluded their affirmation of the Declaration by attaching their signatures under the following words: "And for the support of this declaration, with a firm reliance on the protection of divine providence, we mutually pledge to each other our lives, our fortunes, and our sacred honor." In signing the declaration, many of the 56 signers, who were representatives from the 13 colonies, suffered great consequence. 5 signers were captured by the British as traitors and tortured before they died. 12 had their homes ransacked and burned. 2 lost their sons in the Revolutionary Army. Another had 2 sons captured. 9 of the 56 fought and died from wounds or hardships of the Revolutionary War. The Declaration of Independence was and remains the most significant and consequential affirmation of freedom in the history of the world, the cornerstone of our republic. Here is a reading of the Declaration of Independence by American Village on their YouTube page. It's about 10 minutes in length, and I'll introduce each section of the Declaration. The introduction asserts as a matter of natural law, or God's law, the ability of a people to assume political independence, acknowledges that the grounds for such independence must be reasonable and therefore explicable and ought to be explained.
12: In Congress, July 4th, 1776, the unanimous declaration of the 13 United States of America. When in the course of human events, it becomes necessary for one people to dissolve the political bands which have connected them with another, and to assume among the powers of the earth the separate and equal station to which the laws of nature and of nature's God entitled them, a decent respect to the opinions of mankind requires that they should declare the causes which impel them to the separation.
11: Next comes what's known as the preamble, which outlines a general philosophy of government that justifies revolution when government harms natural rights, in other words, rights given by God.
12: "We hold these truths to be self-evident, that all men are created equal, that they are endowed by their Creator with certain unalienable rights, that among these are life, liberty, and the pursuit of happiness, that to secure these rights, governments are instituted among men, deriving their just powers from the consent of the governed, that whenever any form of government becomes destructive of these ends, it is the right of the people to alter or to abolish it, and to institute new government, laying its foundation on such principles and organizing its powers in such form as to them shall seem most likely to affect their safety and happiness. Prudence, indeed, will dictate that governments long established should not be changed for light and transient causes. And accordingly, all experience hath shown that mankind are more disposed to suffer, while evils are sufferable, than to right themselves by abolishing the forms to which they are accustomed. But when a long train of abuses and usurpations, pursuing invariably the same object, evinces a design to reduce them under absolute despotism, it is their right, it is their duty, to throw off such government and to provide new guards for their future security."
11: Next comes the indictment, a bill of grievances documenting the king's repeated injuries and usurpations of the American rights and liberties. There are 27 of them. This is the longest part of the declaration.
12: Such has been the patient sufferance of these colonies, and such is now the necessity which constrains them to alter their former systems of government. The history of the present King of Great Britain is a history of repeated injuries and usurpations, all having in direct object the establishment of an absolute tyranny over these states. To prove this, let facts be submitted to a candid world. He has refused his assent to laws, the most wholesome and necessary for the public good. He has forbidden his governors to pass laws of immediate and pressing importance, unless suspended in their operation till his assent should be attained. And then, when so suspended, he has utterly neglected to attend to them. He has refused to pass other laws for the accommodation of large districts of people, unless those people would relinquish the right of representation in the legislature, a right inestimable to them and formidable to tyrants only. He has called together legislative bodies at places unusual, uncomfortable, and distant from the depository of their public records, for the sole purpose of fatiguing them into compliance with his measures. He has dissolved representative houses repeatedly for opposing with manly firmness his invasions on the rights of the people. He has refused for a long time, after such dissolutions, to cause others to be elected, whereby the legislative powers, incapable of annihilation, have returned to the people at large for their exercise, the state remaining, in the meantime, exposed to all the dangers of invasion from without and convulsions within. He has endeavored to prevent the population of these states, for that purpose obstructing the laws of naturalization of foreigners, refusing to pass others to encourage their migrations hither, and raising the conditions of new appropriations of lands. He has obstructed the administration of justice by refusing his assent to laws for establishing judiciary powers. He has made judges dependent on his will alone for the tenure of their offices and the amount and payment of their salaries. He has erected a multitude of new offices and sent hither swarms of officers to harass our people and eat out their substance. He has kept among us, in times of peace, standing armies without the consent of our legislatures. He has affected to render the military independent of and superior to the civil power. He has combined with others to subject us to a jurisdiction foreign to our Constitution and unacknowledged by our laws, giving his assent to their acts of pretended legislation. For quartering large bodies of armed troops among us, for protecting them by a mock trial from punishment for any murders which they should commit on the inhabitants of these states, for cutting off our trade with all parts of the world, for imposing taxes on us without our consent, for depriving us in many cases of the benefits of trial by jury, for transporting us beyond seas to be tried for pretended offenses, for abolishing the free system of English laws in a neighboring province, establishing therein an arbitrary government, and enlarging its boundaries so as to render it at once an example and fit instrument for introducing the same absolute rule into these colonies. For taking away our charters, abolishing our most valuable laws, and altering fundamentally the forms of our governments. For suspending our own legislatures and declaring themselves invested with power to legislate for us in all cases whatsoever. He has abdicated government here by declaring us out of his protection and waging war against us. He has plundered our seas, ravaged our coasts, burnt our towns, and destroyed the lives of our people. He is at this time transporting large armies of foreign mercenaries to complete the works of death, desolation, and tyranny already begun. With circumstances of cruelty and perfidy scarcely paralleled in the most barbarous ages, and totally unworthy the head of a civilized nation. He has constrained our fellow citizens, taken captive on the high seas, to bear arms against their country, to become the executioners of their friends and brethren, or to fall themselves by their hands. He has excited domestic insurrections amongst us and has endeavored to bring on the inhabitants of our frontiers, the merciless Indian savages, whose known rule of warfare is an undistinguished destruction of all ages, sexes, and conditions. In every stage of these oppressions, we have petitioned for redress in the most humble terms. Our repeated petitions have been answered only by repeated injury. A prince whose character is thus marked by every act which may define a tyrant is unfit to be the ruler of a free people.
11: Strong language. Those are the indictments against the king. Next come failed warnings, which describes the colonists' attempts to inform and warn the British people of the king's injustice and the British people's failure to act. Even so, it affirms the colonists' ties to the British as, quote, brethren.
12: Nor have we been wanting in attentions to our British brethren. We have warned them from time to time of attempts by their legislature to extend an unwarrantable jurisdiction over us. We have reminded them of the circumstances of our immigration and settlement here. We have appealed to their native justice and magnanimity, and we have conjured them by the ties of our common kindred to disavow these usurpations, which would inevitably interrupt our connections and correspondence. They too have been deaf to the voice of justice and of consanguinity.
11: Next to the denunciation, this section essentially finishes the case for independence. The conditions that justified revolution have been shown.
12: We must therefore acquiesce in the necessity which denounces our separation and hold them, as we hold the rest of mankind, enemies in war, in peace, friends.
11: And finally, the conclusion of the Declaration, where the signers assert that there exist conditions under which people must change their government, that the British have produced such conditions, and by necessity, the colonies must throw off political ties with the British crown and become independent states. The conclusion contains at its core the Lee Resolution that had been passed on July 2nd, in advance of the signing of the Declaration.
12: We, therefore, the representatives of the United States of America, in General Congress, assembled, appealing to the Supreme Judge of the world for the rectitude of our intentions, do, in the name and by the authority of the good people of these colonies, solemnly publish and declare that these United Colonies are, and of right ought to be, free and independent states, that they are absolved from all allegiance to the British crown, and that all political connection between them and the state of Great Britain is and ought to be totally dissolved, and that as free and independent states, they have full power to levy war, conclude peace, contract alliances, establish commerce, and to do all other acts and things which independent states may of right do. And for the support of this declaration, with a firm reliance on the protection of divine providence, we mutually pledge to each other our lives, our fortunes, and our sacred honor.
11: As I read earlier, the Declaration of Independence is called the most consequential enumeration of the fundamental and unalienable rights of mankind as irrevocably endowed by our Creator. When was the last time you read the Declaration by our Creator? When was the last time you read the Declaration? or heard it read in its entirety.

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0: 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Today is a special program commemorating Independence Day in the United States and the signing of our original founding document, the Declaration of Independence, back on July 4th, 1776. As you heard the declaration read in the last segment, did you notice some of the carefully chosen words, such as, "We hold these truths to be self-evident"? What truths are self-evident that don't need to be explained, are obvious, in other words? Well, number one, that all men are created equal. Each person is not a cosmic accident, but rather a unique creation by God of equal value. The founders knew from history that when man ignores or suppresses the existence and authority of the benevolent God, all manner of evil and chaos ensues. This line, that all men are created equal, would be the ideological basis on which America's sin of slavery would be overcome some 80 years later after the Declaration. And the second self-evident truth is that they are endowed by their Creator with certain unalienable rights, that among these are life, liberty, and the pursuit of happiness. The Creator, the high and holy authority above and beyond us, is the giver and standard of what makes us flourish. And these are certain unalienable or eternal individual liberties. The founders recognize these rights to be the bulwark against governments and tyrants who, for all of human history, capriciously take life, restrict individual liberties, and dictate your happiness. 13 years after the signing of the Declaration of Independence, in 1789, the U.S. Constitution, which is the supreme law of our country, would enshrine these God-given liberties, such as the freedom of religion, speech, press, to peaceably assemble, to petition the government, and the right of the people to keep and bear arms. We and generations of Americans have been the beneficiaries of these liberties. Millions of Americans have given their lives to retain these liberties, and our duty is to be ever vigilant to retain them. From Christian Broadcasting Network, to have implicit trust in God's faithful care and protection is never easy in times of danger or strife. Yet even in the midst of the terrible civil war between the northern and southern states, nearly 100 years after the

Declaration of Independence was signed. A remarkable woman named Julia Ward Howe proclaimed her confidence in God's triumphant power in the inspiring text of the Battle Hymn of the Republic. Mrs. Howe's hymn has been acclaimed through the years as one of our finest patriotic songs. At one time, it was sung as a solo at a large rally attended by President Abraham Lincoln. After the audience had responded with loud applause, the president, with tears in his eyes, cried out, "Sing it again." It was sung again. And after more than 100 years, Americans still join often in proclaiming, "Glory, hallelujah, His truth, God's truth, is marching on." Mine eyes have seen the glory of the coming of the Lord. He is trampling out the vintage where the grapes of wrath are stored. He has loosed the fateful lightning of this terrible swift sword. His truth is marching on. I have seen him in the watchfires of 100 circling camps. They have builded him an altar in the evening dews and damps. I can read the righteous sentence by the dim and flaring lamps. His day, God's day, is marching on. He has sounded forth the trumpet that shall never call retreat. He is sifting out the hearts of all before his judgment seat. Oh, be swift, my soul, to answer him. Be jubilant, my feet. Our God is marching on. In the beauty of the lilies, Christ was born across the sea, with a glory in his bosom that transfigures you and me. As he died to make us holy, let us die to make men free, while God is marching on. Glory, glory, hallelujah. Glory, glory, hallelujah. Glory, glory, hallelujah. His truth is marching on. The substitutionary atonement of Christ is often emphasized, how he died for our sins. But the imputation of his righteousness, that he died to make us holy, is often left out. The Battle Hymn of the Republic inspires us to give our lives for others' freedom as Christ gave his life for our spiritual freedom. On this special Independence Day program, we are remembering the founding of our nation on July 4th, 1776, when the Declaration of Independence was signed, with the founders and the 13 colonies risking everything to separate from Britain. John Adams, one of those founders, wrote to his wife Abigail of the necessity of observing Independence Day, quote, "It ought to be commemorated as the day of deliverance by solemn acts of devotion to God Almighty. It ought to be solemnized with pomp and parade, with shows, games, sports, guns, bells, bonfires, and illuminations. From one end of this continent to the other, from this time forward, forevermore. You will think me transported with enthusiasm, but I am not. I am well aware of the toil and blood and treasure that it will cost us to maintain this declaration and support and defend these states. Yet through all the gloom, I can see the rays of ravishing light and glory. I can see that the end is more than worth all the means, and that posterity will triumph in that day's transaction, even though we should rue it, which I trust in God we shall not," unquote. Another Adams, Samuel Adams, wrote of those who would not rise to defend these rights, quote, "If you love wealth better than liberty, the tranquility of servitude than the animating contest of freedom, go from us in peace. May your chains sit lightly upon you, and may posterity forget that you were our countrymen," unquote. For us today, we are the ideological descendants of those who once pledged their lives, their fortunes, and their sacred honor. Just as our forebears were, we must be willing to support and defend liberty at all costs. We should not assume that God will bless America, but should be exhorting ourselves and others for America to bless God and to worship Him. The website Old Time Music says, "God Bless America stands tall as a beloved anthem, marking its place in American music history,
crafted by Irving Berlin, a Russian immigrant. The song is a heartfelt nod to national pride and appreciation for the United States. Each line is a wish for national unity and divine protection. Irving Berlin's lyrics ask for God's guidance while celebrating America's beauty from its mountains to its oceans. God bless America, land that I love. Stand beside her and guide her through the night with a light from above. From the mountains to the prairies to the oceans white with foam, God bless America, my home, sweet home. While the storm clouds gather far across the sea, let us swear allegiance to a land that's free. Let us all be grateful for a land so fair as we raise our voices in a solemn prayer. God bless America, land that I love. Stand beside her and guide her through the night with a light from above. From the mountains to the prairies to the oceans white with foam, God bless America, my home, sweet home. God bless America, my home, sweet home. The Apostle Paul wrote to believers in Galatians chapter 5, "For you were called to freedom, brethren, only do not turn your freedom into an opportunity for the flesh, but through love serve one another." Paul is saying that when one is born again, the believer is free from the bondage to sin and can choose righteousness. But we need to be careful to not use our Christian freedom, spiritual freedom, to go back into sin. Predictably, like all civilizations before us, our prosperity and power and liberties, which are blessings from God, have led to apathy and rejection of God. America is not God's chosen people, but we have been exceedingly blessed as the Israelites were. As God saved the Jews from slavery in Egypt, so too God ordained that America would be saved from bondage to the king in Britain. As God cared for Israel on their journey to the promised land out of Egypt, so he has cared for this nation in our growth and prosperity and security. As those who bless the seed of Abraham have been blessed, countless have been blessed by this great nation. Our religious freedom has inspired many to take the gospel around the world. Our military has literally saved the world from tyranny, whether in World War II with Nazi Germany, the Soviet Union, and even nations today like Communist China. America is the only nation that is holding back the world's rush into humanistic globalism. Very few of us have experienced real authoritarianism and have difficulty appreciating just how much our individual liberties granted by God and enumerated in the Declaration of Independence and the U.S. Constitution have paved the way for relative peace in our nation and the world. But just like many in Egypt rebelled against God as he saved them from slavery, many in our nation reject God and his ways at every turn. Our nation has declined in reverence and obedience to God. As more and more of our citizens live according to what is right in their own eyes, and then vote for those who share in their rebellion. As Christians in America, we must live holy lives. We must live as aliens of America, working as God's ambassadors, because we are actually citizens of heaven. Our pastors and churches must be bold and strong. We must fight the good fight, knowing that the country may be lost, but the outcome is not up to us. It's up to God. America, although not mentioned in Scripture, may be the mystery Babylon of Revelation that the nations mourn over when God judges her. How sad and tragic that would be. Isaiah 40 says, "Behold, the nations are like a drop from a bucket, and are regarded as a speck of dust on the scales. Behold, he, God, lifts up the islands like fine dust. All the nations are as nothing before him. They are regarded by him as less than nothing and meaningless." As great as America is, we too are like a drop from a bucket,
regarded as a speck of dust on God's scales. The only way to save America is for many lives to be transformed through God's gospel and His truth. Pray for our nation and leaders, for repentance and reverence to God. Pray for revival in our churches. Pray for and take opportunities to proclaim the gospel, to disciple others, to help the needy in the name of Jesus, and lead your family in worship and obedience to God. Thank you to our great God for bringing the Pilgrims and Puritans to this land, for leading our founders to form a nation broadly based on the truths of God's Word, and for sustaining our nation all these years. May you be grateful to God this Independence Day weekend as you celebrate the blessings God has given to all of us in the land of the free and the home of the brave. 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To close, here's America's national anthem, the Star-Spangled Banner, sung by Whitney Houston, a God-gifted voice if there ever was one, at the Super Bowl in 1991.

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4: This is the Middle East Report, your connection to truthful reporting on Israel and the Middle East. I'm John Riley. President Trump and Iran signed the Memorandum of Understanding to try to come to some kind of conclusion and end to the war between the United States and Iran. This war that is going on is not just a physical war, but it is a spiritual war. I spoke to Jim Scudder, pastor, author, and media host, about what the spiritual warfare means for all of us.
5: We're dealing with a demonic entity here. And in Iran, they have this apocalyptic view of Islam, where they're looking for this final imam, this Mahdi, that's going to come, and they're going to bring him by doing the things that they're doing, by violence, by war, by lying. And so the administration says that there's no U.S. money that's going to Iran. But if we're unlocking these sanctions, they're getting access to money that they don't have access to today. The only way to stop Iran is to stop the money, stopping their ability to sell oil. But this MOA does the opposite of that. It gives them immediate right to export Iranian crude oil, petroleum products, the derivatives, all of these things. And they're going to get an infusion in cash. They're going to use that for proxies, for supporting their proxies. Hezbollah is a major one. And also paying those proxies. These guys aren't going to fight for free. It seems on the face a disaster. Now, there could be some things that we don't know about. And that's where I want to give a little bit of grace to the administration, because I think they've earned it. I think they've done so much for Israel, and say, maybe we don't have the interceptor missiles. Our supplies are low. There could be some things that we don't know. And that's where we have to be careful not to be so fast to judge, because they have done so much for Israel up to this point. This is where I kind of come in, and this seems to be a horrible, horrible deal. But there could be a lot of stuff that we don't understand, we don't know about. And we, again, that's where prayer comes in. We need to pray. And these are huge issues, geopolitical issues. You know, we have all these different countries and economic pressures, but we cannot make our decisions based on economic pressures. And that's hard, because we all have to pay more money right now. And it's hard on American families. I do say we have to look back at the big picture and say, look, we have to do this to preserve the only democracy in the Middle East, which is Israel. And again, God gave Israel this land forever. And so there's that component too. And I think that's part of the reason that the president went into Iran in the first place, because he had some evangelical Bible-believing people, and I believe Marco Rubio is one of them, and Pete Hegseth and others, that have said, hey, this is the right thing to do. This is the moral thing to do. This is the godly thing to do. So I hope that the administration holds on to that and stays course and doesn't vary.
6: Thank you for all that you do, and that good reminder to pray for the administration. We don't have all the information that the president has, so let's continue to pray for him and all the leadership team there at the White House. Pastor Jim, it is always nice to connect with you. Thank you for all that you do through all the various media sources. You're reaching a lot of people with the gospel and with the word of God and your love for Israel and the Jewish people. Thank you for all that you guys do.
5: Hey, thank you, John. It's been a joy to be with you today.
6: Pastor Jim Scudder and Phil Stringer have written a new book, The Spiritual War Against Israel, Defending Biblical Zionism and Understanding Israel's Place in God's Prophetic Plan. 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That's ingrace.us. Many people, including Christians, feel confused about supporting Israel today. In this book, Jim Scudder and Phil Stringer will help you discover the biblical truths which teach that we have a moral responsibility to support Israel. Ingrace.us, and you can find out more right there. That's the Middle East Report. I'm John Riley. Thanks for listening.
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9: Ladies and gentlemen, what led up to the revolution that birthed the United States of America? Well, we covered a lot of that in the last program with the great Bill Federer. Bill is back today, and what we're going to cover today are some of the characters, some of the real life people who brought us the freedoms that we have. What ultimately happened to them? Because some of them did pay the ultimate price for signing the Declaration of Independence, and others who signed the Constitution. What happened to them, and what can we learn from all this? What does this really mean to us today? Should we be sort of teaching this religiously neutral position to our school children? Should we just say, well, it doesn't matter that the founders were Christians, it doesn't really matter, and we shouldn't really be teaching anything about the Bible or the Ten Commandments or any of these things? We're going to get into all that today with the great Bill Federer, who comes from AmericanMinute.com. That's his website, AmericanMinute.com. He always is just a fascinating guest to have on. He knows so much about history and how history informs how we should behave today. So here he is again, ladies and gentlemen, the great William J. Federer, all the way from a bunker somewhere in the free state of Florida. But of course, he travels all over the place. In fact, Bill, tell people right now where you're going to be on the 4th when this podcast releases. I think you're going to be out in your own old stomping grounds of St. Louis. Is that right?
10: Yeah, I'll be at Grace Church in Maryland Heights, Missouri. Pastor Wesley Martin and Pastor Ron Tucker, who I've known for getting close to 50 years now. Going to be a wonderful time. And anyone in the area of St. Louis, please come to Grace Church.
9: This weekend, the 250th anniversary of our independence from Great Britain, 1776. You know, when I was a kid, Bill, I remember the 1976 bicentennial. And I remember we're at this fireworks display in Wall Township, New Jersey, where it was the 200th anniversary of the Declaration of Independence. I remember looking at my dad, and he looked at me and he goes, "It's a great time to be alive." 200 years after our independence. And here we are 50 years after that. I'm 64, you're 68. We were just talking offline. Didn't your mother have something on the fridge about aging? What did she say?
10: Yeah, it was a little magnet. It says, "Inside of every old person is a young person that says, what the blank happened?"
9: That's right. The time just goes so quickly. And neither of us are going to see the 300th, that we're pretty confident of that. But this country is unique, and so many people are trying to tear it down. So many people are trying to say it's evil and we've got to tear the whole thing down and start over. And we, of course, on this program beg to differ. It's the greatest it's the greatest country in the history of the world. It gives more freedom, more prosperity, more ability to preach and live the gospel than anywhere else in the world. And we need to be able to defend its history, point out where it's gone wrong, but also point to a brighter future. But let's go back to the founding of our nation. I want to talk about several of the founders. One of them isn't talked about enough, and that is the Reverend John Witherspoon. Can you tell us a little bit about this man and what the what kind of influence he had on the founding of our nation, Bill?
10: Yeah, so he was the one minister to sign the Declaration of Independence. John Witherspoon was there in Europe, and he was recruited in from Scotland to be a teacher at Princeton. And so the Presbyterians in Scotland were the pushback party. You had a little history here. Martin Luther breaks from Rome and has the Lutheran Church because he had a personal revelation that just shall live by faith. King Henry VIII, around 1535, wants to break from Rome, but not because he had a spiritual experience. He just wants another wife.
9: That's right. He wants to divorce his wife.
10: He was married to Catherine of Aragon, the daughter of the King of Spain. After 18 years, she did not have a son. The Pope wouldn't recognize the divorce, so Henry decides to make himself his own Pope and then marry Catherine Anne Boleyn. She was a Protestant, but then he had her head chopped off. And anyway, there were six wives, a divorced, beheaded, died, divorced, beheaded, survived. Henry VIII was not a really nice guy to be married to, ended up being around 400 pounds. He'd only eat meat. He thought that vegetables and fruit were sissy food. He ends up getting gout in his leg, and he needed his leg amputated, but nobody wanted to tell him back then, because back then, if you were a man, your calves showed off your muscular ability. Today, guys show off their biceps. Back then, men showed off their calves. And so they would have these stockings that they hadn't invented elastic yet. So they would tie them. So you got this 400-pound guy, and he's cutting off the circulation. Anyway, when he was young, he was an athlete, and he was like to show off jousting. And one time he comes out to do jousting on this horse, and everybody's yelling. He thinks they're cheering. They're saying, "Shut your helmet." He didn't do that. And the other guy's pole hits him right above the eye, knocks him off. And then after that, he gets paranoid that people are after him. And then he begins to crack down on the Protestants. Anyway, a little more Henry history than people need to know. but Henry's advisors tell him if he's serious about breaking from Rome, he should stop using the old Latin Bible, get himself an English Bible. The German princes have Martin Luther's German Bible. That helped them to break away from Rome. You need an English Bible. Just so happens, Henry VIII had William Tyndale burnt at the stake a few years earlier for translating the Bible into English, but now he wants an English Bible. So they take Tyndale's work, polish it up, call it the Great Bible, and Henry orders a copy put in every church in England. He dusts his hands. He says, "That's it. We have broken from Rome. No more Latin Bible." But something unexpected happened. People began to read it and began to compare what's in this Bible to this king divorcing and beheading his wife. So a group started that wanted to purify the Church of England. They were nicknamed the Puritans. So they're inside of the Anglican Church. Another group decided to separate themselves. They call themselves separatists. We call them Baptists. Another group separated themselves but didn't have pastors, and that ended up being Quakers. But then Scotland, you had Presbyterians, and they pushed back. They were not afraid to get involved in politics, so the king sent up the Book of Common Prayer and said, "You got to use this." But the Presbyterian said, "No, we don't want to." And so a market lady named Jenny Geddes throws her three-legged stool at church, and it hits the minister while he's reading from the Anglican Book of Common Prayer. And it starts a riot. People start throwing stuff, and they chase the king's people out. Well, the king sends them back, the bishops back with an army. and it's called the Bishop's War. And the pastor said, you know what? We're just not going to meet in the church. We'll just meet in a field. The king sends his army into the fields, chases these Christians down, makes it a crime punishable by death by hearing a sermon given at these field conventicles. And so it's called the Killing Time. And this was in the 1680s, but it gives you an idea of what was going on in England if you didn't believe the way your king did. Why is this important? Because the different denominations came to America, but it was the Presbyterians that were the pushback party. And so King George III said that that it was a Presbyterian rebellion. There was a Hessian German mercenary. And he said, call it whatever you will. What's happening in America is a Presbyterian rebellion. Like 90% of George Washington's generals were Presbyterians, right? And they were the ones that had a covenant form of government without a king. They were Calvinists. And so that had an immense impact. So you can't really understand what's going on in the colony until you understand these denominations. So why is this important? John Witherspoon is a Presbyterian. He's a professor at Princeton. And nine of the signers of the Constitution are his students. And he's teaching them all these principles. He even gives it a different sermon that says, okay, revolution starting. This is the same ancient Scottish Anglican battle. We're just taking it over here. And so founders and political leaders were influenced by him, including James Madison. And so John Witherspoon signed the Declaration of Independence. Madison went back to Princeton, graduated in 1771, went back for an entire year just to study Hebrew. Because Madison wanted to read the Bible of their political philosophy of the Jews before they got King Saul.
9: Yeah, Witherspoon had an outsized influence on the founding of our nation. A little bit more about him and others right after the break. You're listening to I Don't Have Enough Faith to Be an Atheist. Back right after the break.
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9: Who were the brave men that founded our nation? We're talking about some of them today. And what were some of the almost miraculous events that allowed this nation to come to be? We're talking to the great William J. Federer, Bill Federer, all the way from the free state of Florida. And we were just talking a little bit about the Reverend John Witherspoon, who came all the way from Scotland and began to teach there at Princeton University. He had an outsized influence on the founding of our nation. Who did he influence? Beside himself signing the Declaration of Independence, who came from his tutelage in our nation, Bill?
10: Well, a little background. So you have George Whitefield is preaching the Great Awakening Revival. Someone that's a preacher that gets inspired by him is William Tennant, and he starts the Log Cabin College primarily to teach ministers to evangelize Indians. But the Log Cabin College turns into Princeton. And so in 1768, you have Benjamin Rush and Richard Stockton, both signers of the Declaration of Independence later, but because this is 1768, they go over to Scotland and they recruit John Witherspoon to come to preach at Princeton. So while there, Witherspoon teaches 12 members of the Continental Congress, 9 of the 55 writers of the U.S. Constitution, including James Madison. Witherspoon teaches 1 vice president, 3 Supreme Court justices, 10 cabinet members, 13 governors, 28 senators, 49 congressmen, 37 judges, 114 ministers. He's elected as a delegate from New Jersey to the Continental Congress. And then he, while there, he said, "Gentlemen, New Jersey is ready to vote for independence. The country is not only ripe for independence, but we are in danger of becoming rotten for want of it." And so he was one of the most educated people in America, and where most of the Church of England ministers had to have allegiance to the king. He was their boss. The king was the head of the church. And so during this time, Virginia was Anglican, but you had George Washington begins to absent himself from communion. Why? Because he was not in communion with the king. He was leaving the church and picking up his gun and fighting the king. And so in Virginia, you begin to have people filter out into dissenting churches, which were the Baptists and later the Methodists and the other ones. So the pastors wore black robes. It goes back to the Catholics. That was actually one of the first issues during the Reformation in England was should the ministers in England continue to wear black robes? And they finally said yes. And since the ministers were taught at Oxford and Cambridge, and then in America you had Harvard and Yale, which were primarily to teach ministers, the graduates would wear a black robe when they finally got ordained. And so this became the model for America, that when you would graduate and be ordained, you'd wear a black robe. And then over the years, instead of just ministers, they would graduate lawyers. That was like the next career. And then it graduated other degrees and other careers, but they still kept wearing the black robes. And so now every student, when they graduate from high school, goes out and rents a black cassock robe. To wear the priest's robe when they go down to graduate. They don't even have a clue that they're putting on the religious outfit when they graduate from high school.
9: Now, Bill, we've heard of the black-robed regiment, which, of course, motivated a lot of men to take up arms against the Brits. How did that work?
10: So you had Reverend Jonas Clark, and he was a friend of John Adams and Samuel Adams and John Hancock. His church members were the ones he trained at Lexington. Don't fire until fired upon, but if they mean to have war, let it begin here. And at Lexington Green is where the shot was fired, heard around the world. So the pastor and his church members stood up to the British. A Reverend James Caldwell, he's nicknamed the Fighting Chaplain in New Jersey. They would have rifles and stick in a little sort of a paper-wrapped cartridge of gunpowder, and they would have a metal pole and shove it down the barrel. Then they would have a lead ball and shove it down the barrel. But then you would have to stick in some wadding, which is just plain paper, but you'd have to shove it down, because if you actually tilted the barrel, the lead ball would roll out, right? So you had to keep the wadding in there. And but they were fighting, and they ran out of wadding, and he comes out of the church with Isaac Watts's hymnals. And he says, "Give them watch, boys." And so, but Caldwell, his wife got shot and killed during the Revolutionary War. And then later he got shot and killed. And then you have Reverend Jonathan Mayhew. He's probably one of the most famous preachers in Boston during the Revolution. And he's the one that gave a discourse on regarding submission to higher powers, sort of the Romans 13 type thing. And he said, the king in his coronation oath swears to exercise only such powers as the Constitution gives him, from whence it follows that as soon as the prince sets himself above the law, he loses the king in the tyrant. He does, to all intents and purposes, unking himself. And therefore, to resist him was no more rebellion than to oppose any foreign invader. And so these pastors would teach on self-government, government from the consent of the governed, that the government is to secure God-given rights, rights of conscience, equality before the law, freedom of speech, assembly, and freedom of press. The idea is God loves you, he wants you to love him back, but for love to be loved must be freely given. And so take away these government coercions. William Penn, who was in the Tower of London for 8 months, says, force makes hypocrites, 'tis persuasion only that makes converts. So the reason that they didn't want to force people to be Christian is because they wanted you to voluntarily have the opportunity to love God. But they never in their wildest dreams would imagine you'd have atheists and Satanists and Islamists come in wanting to indoctrinate and specifically to forbid Christian teaching. They assumed people would be Christian. At the time of the founding, 98% of the country was Protestant. And so it's like they assumed people would drink water and breathe air. I mean, they assumed people would be Christian. It was just sort of given to them.
9: Let's talk about that for a second, though, Bill. This is an important point that I think is lost on our generation, and that is there is no neutrality when it comes to teaching or worldview. Our country was founded on Christian theism. That's what our Declaration of Independence talks about. And when we teach our kids about American history and we teach our kids about how they ought to and ought not behave, it would seem to be a wrong way to move forward to leave out the most important document in world history, that is the Bible, and to leave out our own history and try and say, well, kids, make up your own minds. Well, of course, kids are going to make up their own minds, but that doesn't mean you don't inform them as to what is in the scriptures and how our nation was founded. Because if you assume that there is no God, if you assume that's the neutral position, then you're really not guiding children and educating them as you should. Am I off here?
10: Yeah.
9: Jump in.
10: You know, if I were to sum up Judeo-Christian Western civilization in America, it would be in the one word, individual. Mm-hmm. That you as an individual have rights because you're made in the image of God. Mm-hmm. Every other group, every other country, your worth is dependent on what group you belong to. In England, if you are royalty, you're in the in-group. And if you're not, you're a commoner. In Muslim countries, if you're a Muslim male, you're worth more than a Muslim female. Muhammad said that it takes two women to testify in court against one man because a woman's mind is deficient. In Egypt, they have a marriage license, one line for the man, four lines for wives. And all the guy has to do to divorce his wife is say, I divorce you three times. Now all he has to do is text them three times, I divorce you, and they're out. A woman's not equal to a man. In India, they have a caste system. And if you're a Brahmin in the highest caste, you're near divinity. If you're an untouchable Dalits in the lowest caste, you got to take care of the dead bodies in the sewers, right? In communist countries, your worth is dependent on your utility. If you're useful to the state keeps you alive. If you're not useful to the state, they'll harvest your organs. In America, you're worth something, not because you're a Muslim male, not because you're a Brahmin, not because you're useful to the government. You're worth something because you're made in the image of God. And this God is not a respecter of persons. In Islam, Allah has no image. In Hinduism, there's 300 million different gods. So which one are you in the image of? In atheism, there is no God. The very common concept that you're made in the image of God is a Bible concept. And so this God is not a respecter of persons. And since you have rights from the Creator, the purpose of the government is to guarantee to you your Creator-given rights. If the rights came from the government, the state, the social contract, well, what the state giveth, the state can taketh awayeth. Mm-hmm. So our founders had to go above the government's head. I think it was Eisenhower that said our founders had to refer to the Creator in order to make the revolutionary experiment make sense. We had to go above the king's head and said, we have rights from a creator and the king is infringing on our creator-given rights. Here's the list of 27 things the king's doing to infringe on our creator-given rights. Therefore, he's unkinged himself, and we're justified.
9: Ladies and gentlemen, as we've said on this program many times before, but just to reiterate it, if there is no God, there are no rights. Everything's just a matter of opinion. And yet we intuitively understand there are certain rights that we have. We ought to be teaching that to our kids, that our rights come from God. That's what our founding document says. If you don't like that, you can go to another country. But there's no such thing as neutral education. It all starts with some sort of worldview. Our worldview, which I think we can defend intellectually and historically, is that Christianity is indeed true. There is a God. You are not him. God created us. He gives us certain rights. Those rights are enshrined in our Constitution. And if we teach that and show kids that this is the truth, they still have to make up their own minds if they're going to accept that. There's a difference between teaching people that something is true and trying to get somebody to believe in it. We can't get anyone to believe in anything. All we can do is teach them that something's true. And it seems to me entirely deficient that we have a public education system, Bill, that leaves out, first of all, our founding, leaves out the foundation of Western civilization and assumes that that's just a neutral point of view. It's not.
10: Yeah, you know, the founders had Europe as their framework of thinking. And every country in Europe picked one denomination as their national denomination. Germany was Lutheran, England Anglican. And so when we're breaking away from Britain and these 13 colonies are creating a new federal government, they have one fear, that the new federal government is going to pick one denomination and make it the national one, or that they'll combine the two biggest, which was Anglican and Congregationalist. And their fear was a federal Walmart denomination coming in town, putting out of business their mom and pop denomination. So they wanted to tie the federal government's hands. So Joseph Story, first Chief Justice, says the whole power of the subject of religion is left exclusively to state governments. And so that's why when you read the state constitutions, they're all a Christian.
9: And much more with the great Bill Federer after the break. We're going to get into some of the miraculous things that happened during the revolution and then talk about the fate of some of the founders. You're not going to believe this. Don't go anywhere. We're back right after the break.
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9: Ladies and gentlemen, how do you teach yourself and teach your kids the importance of what we've been talking about here today? I'm talking to the great Bill Federer. We're talking about our history in the United States. And as you can see, all this is tied together. I asked Bill a question about, say, Reverend Witherspoon, and he actually starts with a king in England and what was going on at the time, because it's all connected. Well, what about our founding? This is the book that you want to get, at least one of the books you want to get of the great Bill Federer. It's called America's God and Country, an Encyclopedia of Quotations. And as he said on the first program, if you didn't listen to the first show we did, you got to go find the I Don't Have Enough Faith to Be an Atheist podcast and listen to it. Because he talks about this book was actually quoted in a Supreme Court decision. It's got just quotes from everybody you could imagine in our history related to our founding and related to the Constitution, Declaration of Independence, and God. So check out America's God and Country Encyclopedia of Quotations. Also sign up for Bill's email at AmericanMinute.com. Also, coming up here soon, The War on Reality, my new book I wrote with the great Phoenix Hayes, Recovering Truth in a World that Celebrates Lies. There are so many lies being taught, not just on social media, but even in our schools, about God, about our country, about reality. There's a war on reality, and that's what we deal with in a fun way, by the way, in this book. There's a lot of humor in this book. Phoenix is very funny, and I have a few dad jokes in here as well. The War on Reality. Please pre-order it. It will help many more people see that book. All right, let's talk, Bill, about some of the divine providence, maybe even miraculous events that occurred in our revolution. Let's start with the traitor Benedict Arnold. What happened there?
10: Yeah, so you have the British general Johnny Burgoyne lands in Canada, meets with the Mohawks, offers them money for scalps. And so they're going in front of the American army, scalping people. And they happen to go to a British area around Fort Stanwyck, and they scalp a woman who was engaged to David Jones, and her name's Jane McCrae. Anyway, when the British soldiers find out that the Indians scalped a British, a pro-British woman, they get the king, the general, to meet with the Mohawks and tell them to tone it down. They get offended and leave, and now the British army is in the middle of the New York force, and they don't know where they're at, and the Battle of Saratoga, they get captured, 6,000 of them. But the hero of the Battle of Saratoga was Benedict Arnold. He leads a flank charge, captures the British redoubt, gets shot in the leg, and he has to recover. He's made the military governor of Philadelphia. And he's like the war hero, even though he's got a limpy leg. There is a loyalist family named the Shippens. And Peggy Shippen is this young woman, and she takes a liking to Benedict Arnold, and they end up getting married, and she's used to a wealthy lifestyle, and he's had his business ships captured in Rhode Island, so he was like hurting financially. And so he's in charge of requisitions of goods for the army, right? Confiscating goods. And he was accused of selling some of it on the side to make a quick buck so he could live in a really nice house to make his wife happy. And so he has to go through a court-martial trial. And it keeps getting put off because there's more battles and more battles, and it drags on for a year. Meanwhile, his wife, Peggy Shippen, keeps nagging him. You know, if you were working for the British, they would treat you well. They would know what a great general you are. And she nags him. And now he's healed up enough, and George Washington makes him the in charge of West Point, our biggest military base in America, on the Hudson River, which is key because the Hudson River cuts not just New York in half, it cuts America in half, with the New England colonies on one side, Middle Southern colonies on the other. And so Benedict Arnold agrees to meet with the British spy, John Andre. And they're meeting on the banks of the Hudson River, and some Americans see this British ship, and they start firing at it, and the ship withdraws, leaving Benedict Arnold on the shore with John Andre, the spy. And so they don't know what to do, so Benedict Arnold takes John Andre back to West Point, has him dressed in civilian clothes, tells him to walk across no man's land back to the British with a map of West Point. Now, for those not familiar, if you're captured and you're wearing a uniform, you're kept alive for prisoner exchange purposes. If you are captured and you're wearing civilian clothes, you're called a spy and you're killed right away. And so people say, why did Benedict Arnold make this guy, John Andre, dress in civilian clothes? And they think, well, he was jealous. Here is his wife has been keeping in touch with another man secretly on the side. Anyway, who knows? But nevertheless, he's dressed as a civilian. John Andre is just about to cross a bridge and be in British-controlled territory. But before he does, out of the woods comes some soldiers dressed in Hessian uniforms. The Hessians were German mercenaries hired by the British. And Benedict Arnold blurts out, "It's finally good to see some men on our side." And the soldiers say, "What do you mean our side?" He goes, "Well, you're Hessians, you're with the British." And they say, "No, we're Americans dressed in British uniforms to try to find those who are like not loyal." And he's like, "You know what? You can never know nowadays." And he tries to talk his way out of it. And they search him once, search him twice. They're about to let him go when they tell him to take off his boot. And in his stocking is the map of West Point, like with a big arrow, "Attack here." Mm-hmm. He tries to talk his way out. They say, let's have you explain it to our commanding officer. And this ripples back to West Point to Benedict Arnold. "Hey, we just caught this spy. He's about to betray your fort." Benedict Arnold runs away, gets on a ship called the Vulture, goes down the Hudson, joins the British, leaves his wife there. And Benedict Arnold had planned to betray West Point on the very day George Washington was coming to visit. So Washington would have been captured too. And so the wife, Peggy Shippen, is left in there. And when Washington walks in, she like yells at it, "It's all your fault, this and that." And she like, anyway, she acts like she's crazy and they lock her in a room. And then finally they put her on a boat and send her down the river to her husband. But General Nathaniel Greene writes, "Treason of the blackest dye was yesterday discovered. General Arnold, who commanded at West Point, was about to give the American cause a deadly wound, if not fatal stab. Happily, the treason had been timely discovered to prevent the fatal misfortune. The providential train of circumstances which led to its discovery affords the most convincing proof that the liberties of America are the object of divine protection." Yale president Ezra Stiles writes, "A providential miracle at the last minute detected the treacherous scheme of traitor Benedict Arnold, which would have delivered the American army, including George Washington himself, into the hands of the enemy. Continental Congress has a day of Thanksgiving, October 18th, 1780. Remarkable interposition of his watchful providence in rescuing the person of our commander. Position of his watchful providence in rescuing the person of our commander and chief and army from imminent dangers at the moment."

0: that in. They were Christian, right?
1: Of course. Of course.
0: Anyway, so that's just one of the many. There's others. There's the Battle of Cowpens. And if you want, I can share that.
1: Yeah, that's in South Carolina, not far from where I sit right now. I'm in North Carolina, but just over the line into South Carolina, Battle of Cowpens. Tell us about that. We got about 3 minutes for the break.
0: Yeah, so if you saw the movie The Patriot with Mel Gibson, that the Battle of Cowpens is portrayed there. And then the British have a Colonel Tarleton. He's 26 years old. He's nicknamed the Butcher. He's in charge of their light cavalry. And at the Battle of Waxhaw, he has his men with their sabers hack 300 Americans to death. And anyway, so this Colonel Tarleton of the British is chasing the American General Daniel Morgan. And Morgan has an entire army, wagons really slow, and so he can't outrun them. But he decides where to fight, in front of the Broad River. Now, if you're ever going to fight a battle, you never want to fight in front of a river. Because if you're losing, it makes it really hard to run away. Mm-hmm. But he did it on purpose because he wanted to lure the British into a trap. And so Tarleton shows up with his cavalry. He sees the Americans in front of this river and says, "What fools." Now there's two groups of American soldiers. Militia are guys off the farm, sharpshooters, but after a couple of shots, they run away. And then the Continental soldiers who had been in lots of battles and they won't run away. And so the British are charging, the militia shoot once, reload, shoot twice, they run away, and the Continental soldiers act like they're gonna run away. And then at the last minute, they stop, turn, lower their rifles, and at point blank range, they kill 100 of the British light cavalry. And then the Americans that ran away, they just go in a circle and attack the British from the side. 800 of the British throw down their weapons and surrender. Colonel Tarleton rides off. When word gets to Lord Cornwallis that his light cavalry, which were the fastest thing on the battlefields, like the Air Force, was captured, Cornwallis was leaning on his sword. He leaned so hard, the sword snapped in half. And so Cornwallis is chasing Daniel Morgan, who's then met up with General Nathanael Greene. And they're making a mad dash out of South Carolina, and they cross the Catawba River into North Carolina. Well, the Americans cross. The British show up. But before the British can start crossing, there's a flash flood. River goes over the banks, and the British are delayed. Now they're making a cross of the Yadkin River. The Americans cross, the British show up right behind them, but before the British can cross, a second flash flood, and the British are delayed. Now they're racing to the Dan River into Virginia. And the historical marker there says, "Boyd's and Irwin's ferries were used by Nathanael Greene in his passage of Dan River, 1781, while Cornwallis was in close pursuit." And so the Americans cross the Dan River before the British can cross, another flash flood, and the British are delayed. The British commander, Henry Clinton, writes, "Here, the Royal Army was again stopped by a sudden rise of the waters, which had only just fallen, almost miraculously, to let the enemy over, who could not else have eluded Lord Cornwallis's grasp, so close was he upon their rear." And so Ezra Stiles, president of Yale, said, "Shall we not ascribe to a supreme energy," talking about God, "the wise generalship of General Greene, leaving the roving Cornwallis to pursue his helter-skelter, ill-fated march into Virginia?" And then Washington later writes, "We have abundant reasons to thank Providence for its many favorable interpositions in our behalf. It has at times been my only dependence, for all other resources seem to have failed us." And of course, the word providence, Noah Webster's 1828 dictionary, it says, "By providence is understood God himself, the care and superintendence which God exercises over his creatures."
1: And then there is the amazing story of Washington in Brooklyn, which we don't have time because we're running up against a break here, which, and when you look at that, the fog rolls in at just the right time so Washington can evacuate his troops across the East River. And the Brits could have ended it right there. That was in August of 1776, ladies and gentlemen. Bill, what's the book that you're getting a lot of this from? You wrote a book called what? Miracles? What's
0: Yeah, Miracles in American History.
1: Miracles in American History by William J. Federer and his wife. It's fabulous. It's got stories like that and that you ought to know, your kids ought to know. What were the fate of some of these people, though, that signed the Declaration of Independence and were involved in the Revolution? You're not going to believe what happened to some of them. They really did pledge their lives, their fortunes, and their sacred honor. Don't go anywhere. We're going to talk much more with the great Bill Federer right after the break. I'm Frank Turek. See you in a couple.
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3: Hello, this is Ed Vitagliano, co-host of Today's Issues on AFI. That's right, it's a Boston accent. And that's because I wanted to invite you to join Wesley and Walker Wildman, as well as yours truly, on a tour of my hometown of Boston this September. A few highlights from our week-long itinerary include the Plymouth Plantation on Tuesday, where the Pilgrims settled. On Wednesday, we'll visit Paul Revere's house and learn more about his midnight ride to warn of the approaching British troops. Thursday, we'll go aboard the USS Constitution, which is docked in Boston Harbor. Historian Stephen McDowell of the Providence Foundation will be with us to point out spiritual significance. And this is just a brief sampling of the stops on our list. For all the information about our September Boston tour, visit tours.afa.net. That's tours.afa.net. And I hope to see you there. And maybe, just maybe, we'll park a few cars by Harvard Yard.
4: Everything you ever wanted to know about the history of America, Bill Federer knows, and we're going through some of the amazing stories surrounding the founding of our country. Some of the people that signed the Declaration of Independence, there were 56 of them. Some of them paid the ultimate price, and some of them just were treated so poorly they died just by doing what they were trying to do, was just free themselves from the tyranny of King George. Let me start with a name that's familiar in New Jersey, although you might not know who the name Stockton comes from. There's a Stockton College, at least there was when I grew up there. It belongs to Richard Stockton, who was one of our founders, signed the Declaration of Independence. What happened to Richard Stockton, Bill, before we move on to some other maybe more prominent names?
5: Yeah, so he was, by the way, his son is the one who captured California.
4: I didn't know that.
5: Yeah, Commodore Stockton. And so, but he was 46 years old. Richard Stockton signed the Declaration of Independence. He was dragged from his bed at night and jailed. The British would go to people saying, if you can snitch on the Americans, we'll, pay you off. They would pay people in gold for giving information on Americans. But Richard Stockton, he was an associate justice of the Supreme Court in New Jersey, a member of the executive council in New Jersey. His son, as I mentioned, was a U.S. senator, and another son, Robert, was a naval officer, War of 1812, helped free slaves and helped found the country of Liberia, West Africa. Robert captured California. Mm-hmm. And but Richard, in his last will, Richard Stockton says, as my children will have frequent occasion of perusing this instrument and may probably be peculiarly impressed with the last words of their father, I think it proper here not only to subscribe to the entire belief of the great leading doctrine of the Christian religion, but also in the heart of a father's affection to charge and exhort them to remember that the fear of the Lord is the beginning of wisdom. And so here he's saying that he's a Christian, and then for the kids to fear the Lord. Just an amazing man. And now he was, captured and imprisoned by the British. And so he suffered greatly, Richard Stockton.
4: And he had six kids. And he, as you were just reading from his last will and testament, died shortly thereafter he was released. And I think he was tortured so badly at one point, Bill, that the Americans captured, I think, a British general and said, "We're going to torture this guy until you let Richard go." Right? And that kind of ended the torture. What about, here's a name you haven't heard, most of us haven't heard, Carter Braxton. Who was he and what happened to him?
5: Yeah, well, he was, let's see here, one of the major ones from 40 years old when he signed the Declaration of Independence. He lost his entire fortune during the war, which many of the other ones did as well. So when they pledged their lives and their fortunes and their sacred honor, many of them did. I use the phrase, our founders sacrificed their prosperity for their posterity. Yet today, unfortunately, we see many people sacrificing their posterity for prosperity, saddling kids with an unpayable debt, right? $40 trillion. But when you look at the whole idea of posterity, that's a concept that we don't have nowadays, but they definitely had back then.
4: Yeah, and I don't think we recognize what these men did when they signed the Declaration. It would be like today, if you wanted to rebel against the current government in a way that you wanted to physically overthrow the current government, and you made it known you wanted to do that, you would be hunted down by the current government. And that's what happened to so many of these men. I mean, from a macro perspective, Bill, how many of them died? How many of them were captured out of the 56?
5: Well, that's the list is quite impressive. So I have one of my American Minutes where I go through a brief overview. 11 had their homes destroyed. 5 were hunted down and captured. 17 served in the military. 9 died during the war. A short list, 27-year-old George Walton signed, and he was captured at the Battle of Savannah. 27-year-old Edward Rutledge, and 30-year-old Thomas Hayward and 34-year-old Arthur Middleton were made prisoners at the Siege of Charleston. 38-year-old Thomas Nelson had his home used by the British as a headquarters during the Siege of Yorktown, and he reportedly offered American soldiers 5 guineas for the first man that could hit his home with a cannonball.
4: Brits were using it?
5: Yeah. Okay. And many of them, they didn't get paid after the war was over. Then you had a 42-year-old Thomas McKean, and he was hunted like a fox by the enemy, compelled to remove my family 5 times in 3 months. And then Richard Stockton, as I mentioned, was dragged from his bed and jailed. 50-year-old Lewis Morris had his home taken and used as a barracks. 50-year-old Abraham Clark had 2 sons tortured and imprisoned on the British starving ship Jersey. Now, what is a starving ship? So the Americans would capture British, and on their promise not to raise arms against America, they've let them go. I mean, we didn't have prisons, and we couldn't spare soldiers to guard them. And so it was an honor system. When the British captured Americans, they would imprison them in homes, in churches, and on ships. And so they would have ships in the harbor, the Scorpion, Hope, Falmouth, Stromboli, Hunter, and the Jersey. And so Yale President Ezra Stiles writes, "Oh, that my head were waters and my eye a fountain of tears, that I might weep for the thousands of our brethren who have perished on British starving ships. On the Jersey, lying in New York Harbor, 11,000 died in 3 years." And so
4: 11,000, how big were these ships?
5: Well, they kept dying and they kept putting more on the ship. They would starve you. They were filled full of disease. You couldn't jump overboard in the freezing water in an emancipated state and make it to shore. And so they have a monument in New York at Fort Greene Park in the New York City borough of Brooklyn, dedicated to the prison ship martyrs. It's called the Prison Ship Martyrs Monument. And So that's sort of a chapter. Now, why is that number 11,000 interesting? Because that's the same number that were there at Valley Forge. And about 2,500 died at Valley Forge, and about 500 women. The women were called camp followers, but that term doesn't do them justice because they did everything. They scavenged for food. They cooked the food. They sewed clothes and uniforms for the soldiers. They even used their own warm garments to fashion clothes for the soldiers. They took care of the wounded. They took care of the dying. It was a thrown together army. We didn't have a medical unit to take care of them. It was the women off the farm. And Andrew Jackson's mom was following the army and took care of the soldiers. And she died there in South Carolina because she caught, whatever the disease was on the ship. We mentioned Reverend Witherspoon. Mm-hmm. His son James was killed at the Battle of Germantown. I mentioned Abraham Clark and his two sons were tortured. They told him if he would take his name off the declaration, they'd let the sons go. And he says, I cannot take my name off the declaration and God help my sons. You had a 60-year-old Philip Livingston sign the declaration. He lost several properties to the British occupation, and he died before the war was ended. So he signed the declaration, but never saw the end of the war. 63-year-old Francis Lewis found out that the British plundered his home, carried away his wife, Elizabeth, and put her in prison. And the British wanted to make an example of her. So they denied her a change of clothes for months. They denied her a bed. They didn't let her sleep in a bed. They gave her nothing but the most meager food. They broke her health so harshly that she was dying, and they let her out. She died right after she got out. The British were brutal. There's stories of them going on to farms and raping the women, and won't get into it all. There's 65-year-old John Hart, and he had his home looted and had to remain in hiding, and he died before the war ended. So he never saw that.
4: Ladies and gentlemen, 80 to 85% of people that were brought on those ships died. That's more than Japanese prisoner of war camps in World War II. 56% of Americans died in Japanese war camps. 1 or 2% died in Nazi war camps. 80 to 85% of revolutionary soldiers, Americans, died on British starving ships. Absolutely brutal. And, you know, we had Eric Metaxas on the show a few weeks ago to talk about his book, Revolution, Bill, and he was mentioning that the Brits did not appear to have a Christian worldview. They were mocking the Christians here on this side of the pond who appeared to believe in the Bible.
5: Yeah, they turned churches into stables. Mm-hmm. Like in Boston, the Old South Meeting House, they would turn the pews on their side and use them as horse troughs and have manure all over the floor. 41-year-old John Adams wrote, "Posterity, you will never know how much it cost the present generation to preserve your freedom. I hope you will make good use of it. If you do not, I shall repent in heaven that I ever took half the pains to preserve it."
4: We need to preserve it, ladies and gentlemen. And the way you can do that is get informed and to stand up. Go to AmericanMinute.com, AmericanMinute.com. Sign up for Bill's fabulous email. Also get his book, America's God and Country, and his book on miracles and the founding of the nation. Happy birthday, America. We're going to lose it if we don't work to keep it. Hope to see you here next time. God bless.
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9: This week, there have been protests happening across Gaza against Hamas, exposing something critical, and the IDF also eliminated a key Hamas figure. But despite all of this, Israeli officials have just unveiled plans for three new Israeli communities in Gaza. This is Ben Helton from the Israel Guys with an exclusive Middle East report for American Family Radio. Israel just conducted a nationwide mass casualty simulation. The official reason given was to prepare for a major earthquake. The exercise was held in coordination with the National Emergency Authority, and its purpose was to evaluate Israel's readiness for a catastrophic earthquake. Officials simulated mass casualties, infrastructure damage, power outages, and breakdown of transportation. Officials involved didn't give a clear answer as to why they were conducting this drill right now, only that this is the first in a series of drills aimed at strengthening nationwide readiness. It's possible this is inspired by the tragic earthquakes we just saw in Venezuela, with thousands of people still trapped under the rubble nearly a week after the event. But while this nationwide mass casualty simulation certainly would be useful in the event of an earthquake, it's also possible this is a quiet simulation for the possibility of catastrophic war, God forbid, sometime in the future. But before these drills took place, there was a major movement across the Gaza Strip to initiate mass protests against the rule of Hamas. Many expected crowds to show up in force, especially since Hamas is currently in a very weak position. But while there were some protests in different locations that involved a few people, the response was largely underwhelming. According to an interview with an anonymous Gazan to media outlets, people are simply too afraid to protest even after all they have been through. He said, quote, "No one can imagine the level of fear and intimidation Hamas has instilled in people's hearts since its foundation in 1987. Hamas's reign of terror is in fact a huge deterrent to protests or any other kind of dissent against them. We've seen countless videos of Hamas dragging people into the streets to torture and kill them in horrific ways, intentionally in plain sight of everyone. Even though the civilians of Gaza have reason to fear Hamas, I think there may be more to this. In every poll that has been taken, Gazans have shown and continue to show an overwhelming level of support for a continued fight against Israel. It's mind-blowing to think about, but on October 7th, Gazan civilians committed some of the worst atrocities to Israelis, much worse than even Hamas. I'm sure you all remember seeing the response of civilians in Gaza to Hamas parading the October 7th hostages through the streets of Gaza. But despite Hamas largely losing the war and much of Gaza completely destroyed, the civilians of Gaza continue to support Hamas and still call for the destruction of Israel. But thankfully, the number of perpetrators who participated in October 7th continue to grow smaller by the day, thanks to the hard work of the IDF. Israel just eliminated the PIJ terrorists who kidnapped and held Ram Braslavsky in Gaza. There was a video circulating on social media of the IDF calling him to share the good news. And while we're on the Gaza topic, there was another really interesting development this week. Finance Minister Bezalel Smotrich said on Monday that plans for three Israeli settlements in northern Gaza have been completed and are awaiting Prime Minister Netanyahu's green light. Smotrich called on Bibi to allow the advancement, saying implementation could begin immediately afterwards. Giving away the Gaza Strip in 2005 has resulted in more bloodshed than Israel or anyone else could have ever imagined. Israel now holds 70% of Gaza once again, and honestly, is it really viable for them to give it back to Hamas given everything that's happened? And if Israel can't give it back, maybe creating a more integrated dynamic like currently exists in Judea and Samaria could be a good path forward. Whatever happens, Israel cannot return to the dynamic of pre-October 7th. It's just plain and simple a terrible idea. And thankfully, Bibi and pretty much the entire Israeli public, both right and left, fully realize that fact. If you want to hear more truth coming from Israel and the Middle East, you can go to YouTube and search The Israel Guys. Again, this is Ben Hilton with an exclusive Middle East report for American Family Radio.
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5: Ahoy, mates, and welcome aboard a very special voyage of Pirate Money Radio on this historic day, America's 250th birthday. I'm your captain, Kevin Freeman, the author of Pirate Money, coming to you from the heart of Texas with excitement in the air as we celebrate 2.5 centuries of this great nation. Now, I'm going to admit something up front. You might be headed to this great 4th of July celebration today, and you might see Dr. Carson or a special guest somewhere speaking. You'll say, wait a minute, he's on the radio. Yes, we're pre-recording this. That's why he's wearing a suit instead of those beautiful red, white, and blue shorts and shirt that he probably has to wear with his backyard barbecue. But I'm also joined today with my favorite co-host, love of my life, Marnie Freeman. Welcome, Marnie.
12: Thank you. Thanks for having me. I'm thrilled to be here on this incredible day. I mean, 250 years. I mean, we are looking forward, looking back to look forward and just pass on legacy.
5: Absolutely, Marnie. And we just had Father's Day, and we're talking about founding fathers now. Wherever you're tuning in, by the way, AFR, Real Life Network, your favorite podcast, we're going to have some fun. We're going to be inspired. We've got some thought-provoking discussion today as we celebrate our nation's biggest milestone. I'm Marnie, quick take. Fatherhood, 4th of July.
12: Okay, well, patriotism for me and the founding fathers. My dad was a patriot. He served in the military, served in Vietnam, and it was ingrained in our home. And I have a love for this country, and I just tear up thinking about it and our freedoms and how we had to fight for them. The fathers, our founding fathers, fought for them. We have to be vigilant to keep it.
5: Well, speaking of the founding fathers and extraordinary people and extraordinary fathers and Americans who embody faith, family, and service, we have a very special guest sailing with us today. He's the world-renowned neurosurgeon, former Secretary of Housing and Urban Development. He's an author, a speaker, and a true American hero. And I am so honored to call him a friend, Dr. Ben Carson. Welcome, Dr. Carson.
13: Well, thank you, Kevin and Marnie. Good to see both of you here. And thank you all for being such great patriots.
5: Oh, well, we're just honored to have you. I mean, you've served. You've got the Washington background there. I can see the Capitol building of the Washington Monument and all that. You've served there, but you've served all over this country. And on this historic day, America's 250th birthday, what gives you hope for our nation? And how can tools like storytelling and film renew the American dream for the next generation?
13: Well, I'm hopeful when I see young people, particularly young men, returning to church and returning to the values that made this into a great country. I think a lot of the young people are starting to say, I'm looking down the pike here at where we're heading, and it doesn't look very good. It looks very scary. And if they have wisdom, they will find the right way. There is no question that what is going on in our country right now is the same thing that has gone on in many other countries that experienced a socialist slash communist takeover. You try to depatriotize the people. You don't want them to be patriots. You want them not to feel close to their country, not to feel proud of their country. And that's why they spend so much time talking about, well, America has slavery. And it did horrible things to the Indians, and they treated foreigners inappropriately. Did all those things happen? Yes. But a lot more good things happened. You know, you got to look at the good, the bad, and the ugly. There's no perfect people. That's why we need a savior. But what was interesting about our country with slavery, we had so many people who were opposed to it that we fought a bloody civil war to get rid of it. And we had a lot of people of all different nationalities, races, who were involved in the Underground Railroad and finding ways to get slaves out of the United States and up to Canada and up to places where they could be free. And many of them risked their lives to do that. So we don't teach our children about stuff like that. And that's a real problem. Recent surveys have shown that eighth graders only 13% are proficient in American history. If you don't know your history, you are very vulnerable. You can be easily led, and we're seeing that happening.
12: I say that all the time. If we don't know scripture and history, you're done for.
5: No, that's true. And they're being taught Howard Zinn's history, which is fake history. But that's what we love about American Journey Experience and the brilliant young people we have in studio today, because they're learning the real history. They're going back to original founding documents. They're not just circulating these liberal thoughts or ideas, you know, where they cite each other as a source and say, well, you know, Bill Smith says this. Well, Dr. Jones says this. And they go back to the original documents. And Dr. Carson, you've been doing that with your Little Patriots course, younger than we have in students today, but you've been bringing that knowledge back to young people about the amazing nation in which we live.
13: No question about it. And it is the most incredible nation. You think about the fact that we're the only nation whose founding document says that our rights come from our Creator and not from government. That's an integral part of who we are and our belief system and the values that we develop. And those values led us from obscurity to the pinnacle of the world in record time. Think about that. I mean, just 50 years after the Declaration of Independence was signed in 1831, Alexis de Tocqueville came here to study our country, and he concluded that America, which has already caught up with all those European nations that have been around for hundreds of years, he said, America is great because America is good. And if America ever ceases to be good, she will cease to be great. And this was after he had studied our educational system and our system of government, the business environment, the church, all these things. He came to that conclusion. That was the end of his two-part series called Democracy in America.
5: He visited the churches and he saw the Word of God being put into the lives of people and practiced, believed by faith, accepted, and then enacted. And I think that's the difference is we saw that movie. I don't know if you've seen it, the Great Awakening movie. But the history of America when Ben Franklin meets George Whitefield and the impact it has on our country.
13: Absolutely. And, you know, a lot of people try to get people to believe that our founding fathers were deist. That is, they believe that there may be a God, but that he doesn't play any part in the affairs of man. The book that we just created called Built on Faith, looks at several of our founding fathers and shows what their relationship was with God. And it becomes very clear that they were men of faith. You know, George Washington, praying all the time, carried a Bible around with him and read it on a very regular basis, particularly the Psalms, gave him a lot of courage. And John Adams, which many people say was a definite deist, why would he say what he said? He said, our Constitution was designed for a moral and religious people and is wholly inadequate for the government of any others. He wouldn't say that if he didn't think that God played an active role. Thomas Jefferson, which people say was really way away from God, why would he say that our rights come from our Creator and cannot be taken away by human government if he didn't believe that God was active? And it goes on and on. And a pictorial masterpiece, I think, that really will inspire the kids. And we also have a couple of our partners. Riley Gaines has a new children's book called 1, 2, 3, We Are Free. And Kirk Cameron, Built on Bravery. And the three of those can be bought in a package.
12: Those are great partners.
5: Yeah. Oh, fantastic. And you, Dr. Carson, you're actually active with the President of the United States on a faith initiative now on bringing faith back into our government, which is an amazing thing. All right, we're going to take a break in a minute. But I'm just so impressed with your American Cornerstone Institute. I want to set that up and tease it. You've established this when you, quote, retired. I see you working harder than ever at your retirement, but you're bringing faith to the American people. It's one of the cornerstone elements.
12: Cornerstone,
5: and,
12: get that?
5: Yes, and you're bringing faith back to our country. You're serving the president. You're serving the people. I'm just so honored to call you friend and to know you and your beautiful wife, Candy. All right, Dr. Carson, we need to take a break. When we come back, we're going to talk a little bit more about what American Cornerstone Institute is doing today. We'll be right back. Here's a $10 bill. It's got the picture of Alexander Hamilton on the front of it. You know, it's kind of sad. When I was 10 years old, everything that I could buy for a dollar now costs about $10. That's the cost of inflation. It's just paper. It's not backed by anything. You can't exchange it for gold and silver. You used to, but you can't do that anymore. And that's unfortunate. You know, pirates wouldn't accept this. Pirates, they wanted gold and silver. Patriots, the founders of this nation, also wanted gold and silver coin. In fact, they put a provision in the Constitution, 17 words, that said states could only make gold and silver coins tender within the states. 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
5: 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Now we have Dr. Carson with us, and we've been talking about money with the students. We've have joined live studio audience today from American Journey Experience. I got to give them a talk a little bit about money and economics. Dr. Carson, you studied the founders. The Bible talks about fair weights and measures and economic justice, and you kind of alluded to this in the first segment. There are moments in American history where we have been less than just to all the people here. How important is it for us to keep in mind that there are many Americans from various backgrounds, various financial situations, but they're all part of the American experience?
13: Well, you know, one of the things about America is that we have believed traditionally in merit and in hard work. There are a lot of places where you can come from nowhere and ascend to the highest ranks of society in all kinds of ways, including financially. And I'm very happy to see that a lot of people are starting to concentrate on financial literacy for young people, because if they learn that as they're exiting high school and they begin to put aside a defined amount of money, a percentage of what they make, by the time they're 60 years old, they're going to be okay. And we don't really teach that, unfortunately. Now, there's been more attention to it with the president's program for newborns, giving them $1,000 and watching that grow. It's similar to something we have with the Carson Scholars Fund, where we give children starting in the fourth grade $1,000 if they achieve at a certain academic level and they also demonstrate that they care about other people, because we're trying to raise the next generation of leaders. We have a lot of people who are very smart, but they don't care about other people. That's not the kind of leadership we need. We need compassionate people who are interested and a good life for everybody. And I think we're moving, many segments of our population are moving in that direction. But we have to keep applying the gas, keep your foot on the pedal, because those who want to fundamentally change this nation, they are very persistent. They never take a break.
12: They just
13: try to take advantage of every situation to drive their agenda. And that's very problematic for us.
12: They just don't stop.
5: No,
12: it's never ending.
5: They don't. And they're trying to argue for equity as opposed to equal opportunity. And equity means we're all going to end up in a bad position. Equal opportunity means that some may prosper more than others. You might end up with a trillionaire like Elon Musk. Yeah. But if we follow John Wesley's rules, make all you can, save and invest all you can, and give all you can, and we treat money as stewards,
12: right?
5: Then we're going to have a better society. Everybody wins. We'll have an improved economic position for everybody.
12: I mean, Psalms talks about that, 7:24. He'll bring justice to the poor, the people. He will save the children of the needy, and he will break in pieces the oppressor.
5: Psalm 72:4. That's right. Yeah. Dr. Gardner, we got about a half minute before the break. Any thoughts?
13: Well, we have some of the most generous people that have ever existed in the world. And people are trying to make billionaires into bad people. If we didn't have billionaires, we wouldn't have stadiums, we wouldn't have museums, we wouldn't have a lot of universities. We wouldn't have a lot of things that we've come to depend on and take for granted. We shouldn't be trying to denigrate anybody or create class warfare. We should be trying to create a society where anybody can become what they want to be.
5: You know, equal opportunity, giving everybody the American dream. That's what we're talking about. Other nations don't have a dream. America, we have a dream. Let's not forget it or turn it into a nightmare. We'll be right back.
14: 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Here now is your host, Dr. Baruch Korman.
15: We find that the Pharisees, for their purposes, they made an agreement with them. Now, I know many times people will say, the enemy of my enemy is my friend. But the scripture says something very different. The scripture says, what fellowship can light have with darkness, with evil and good? None. We don't need the assistance of those that are evil, those who are believing things against the truth of God. Therefore, we see the Pharisees were not individuals of integrity.
14: Learn more about the teaching ministry of Dr. Baruch Korman at loveisrael.org. 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
5: And I'm joined by my beautiful wife, Marnie, and the great Dr. Ben Carson. And Dr. Carson, your life story is an American dream in action. From humble beginnings to world-renowned neurosurgeon, can you share some of the key moments from your journey, including maybe the story behind Gifted Hands, which we just watched recently?
12: Yeah, well, we watched it last night with the students, and they thought he was incredible. What we took away from that is how much your journey was a faith journey, all the prayer that was incorporated into your walking this out, and how where you landed now. The whole journey was amazing, and we were astounded, and it caused a lot of conversation about the Lord and faith. It was fabulous.
13: Well, you know, my mother, you know, came from a very poor background in rural Tennessee. Discovered that her husband was a bigamist. She got married when she was 13 years old, trying to escape all that stuff, and had a very difficult time trying to raise her two sons by herself with very little education. But she had faith in God. She believed in God and that He would be the solution to every problem. And she made us read books. I didn't want to read books. I wanted to be watching television and playing like everybody else. But I started reading about people, people of great accomplishment. And I began to see that there was a pattern there and that people who are successful work hard to get there, and that the person who has the most to do with what happens to you in life is you. And, you know, I really grasped that because I hated poverty. Some people hate rats and roaches. I hated poverty. But as I read those books, I said, you don't have to live in poverty. It's you have the ability to change your life to whatever you want. And I became a voracious reader at that point. I read everything I could get my hands on. And I went from the bottom of the class to the top of the class. And, you know, from that point forward, you know, I just kept setting goals and doing what was necessary in order to reach them. But I also developed, along with my mother, a tremendous faith, recognizing that God is in charge of everything. And God doesn't force Himself upon you. But if you learn to accept what He has for you, boy, you can really take off like a rocket at that point. And He gives everybody something. If you're in a room full of people, I guarantee you, every person in that room is better than everybody else in that at something. You need to find that something. What are the things that you are really gifted in? Don't necessarily pattern yourself after someone else. Listen to that still, small voice of God and recognize the talent that He has given you and develop it. It will help not only you, but those around you.
5: You know, you raised a point with me when you were talking about the importance of reading. I just read this morning that apparently audiobooks and reading don't operate in the brain the same way. Now, I've got a neurosurgeon here who understands the brain. Something about retention from reading is greater than just hearing the audiobooks. A lot of people love to listen to it, but there's some power in the reading of it. Why is that?
13: Well, reading requires you to take those letters and to make them into words. Take those words, make them to sentences, those sentences into concepts. It's like exercising a muscle. And the more you exercise that muscle, the stronger it gets. And you talk about muscle memory. Reading is much more likely to do that than watching television or watching a screen. And it doesn't mean that you can't learn from television or screens, but not nearly to the extent that you will with reading. It's just like with muscles. You can take a little rubber band and stretch it, and that'll get you a little strength, but it wouldn't be like taking weights and using them in a prescribed manner.
12: The same with writing, by the way.
5: Yeah, the writing has an impact too.
12: Instead
5: reading
12: of
5: and
12: typing.
5: Writing. Yes.
13: It does. And it's helpful for older people too, not just young people.
12: Oh, that's good to know.
5: Yeah, that is good to know. So we'll be reading and writing and some arithmetic too, I suppose. So we'll get the three R's in. All right, we're talking with the great Dr. Ben Carson. We're talking about the America on our 250th birthday. We've got a new movie we want to talk about that incorporates a lot of these things, and we'll cover that and more when we come back.
16: Here's a $10 bill. It's got the picture of Alexander Hamilton on the front of it. You know, it's kind of sad. When I was 10 years old, everything that I could buy for a dollar now costs about $10. 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It's just paper. It's not backed by anything. You can't exchange it for gold and silver. You used to, but you can't do that anymore. And that's unfortunate. 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Pirates, they wanted gold and silver. patriots, the founders of this nation, also wanted gold and silver coin. In fact, they put a provision in the Constitution, 17 words, that said states could only make gold and silver coins tender within the states. 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
1: Yeah, we're talking with the great Dr. Ben Carson, and I want to ask you, Dr. Carson, I saw Pat Boone, Kirk Cameron, Jared Ellis, Alveda King, John Schneider, Rob Schneider, Gary Sinise, Kevin Sorbo, and you are in a new movie that debuted at the Trump-Lincoln Center in Washington, D.C. Can you tell us about the Star Spangled Adventures, the movie?
2: Yes. One of the aspects of the Little Patriots program is Star Spangled Adventures. It's an animated series. We have new vignettes that come out every month that are only like 5 to 10 minutes long, but they concentrate on one aspect of our history. For instance, there's one on Fort McHenry, what actually happened there. And we decided with 250-year celebration coming up, let's do a whole feature-length movie that covers the whole 250 years. How did we start? How did we grow? What are some of the things that happened? And how did we reach this point 250 years later? It's done in a very family-friendly way. I strongly suggest that parents and grandparents view it with their children and grandchildren, because a lot of us older folks don't know a lot of things too. And by knowing them and discussing them with our young people, we create a sense of patriotism, because there's a concerted effort to make young people think that America is bad. And this is to show that America has had some dark areas, there's no question about that. But we can learn from those. That's what wise people do. They learn from mistakes and they move forward. And when they see all the good things that this country has been involved in, it makes them more resistant to those people who try to convince you that America is at the root of all evil. Quite frankly, if America was so bad, why do so many people try so hard to get in here? It would seem like they might be a little smarter than that.
3: Exactly. So the film recently had, like he said, the premiere at the Trump Kennedy Center. So the response was overwhelming. It was, I mean, we're hearing great things about it all over media. And that's only one thing that you have going on. American Cornerstone Institute has a lot of things going on for Little Patriots, and we appreciate
2: Absolutely.
3: That. You get on your website. There's so much there to look at, to do, to listen to. You have a lot of tools for all of us, so thank you. Thank you for that. And your wife, Candy, who I know, she's amazing. I love her. She is a concert
2: Me
3: level.
2: Too.
3: Yeah, I know, right? she's a concert level violinist. Did she get a triple degree? Because that was in the movie. Did she get a triple degree?
2: Well, she had a degree in psychology and in music.
3: Okay.
2: And she has a master's degree in business.
3: Well, you guys are a power couple, and you go out and, I mean, the world just explodes. You guys are doing great things. So how is her talent and partnership enriched your life and just your shared mission, values?
1: How does it work?
2: Well, you know,
3: how does it work? Yeah.
2: As you all know very well, and you too, God knows what he's doing. And he didn't design us to be alone. You know, Adam was by himself, and he said, you know, it's not good that man should be alone. I will give him a helpmeet. And that doesn't mean somebody to walk on, or it doesn't mean somebody to beat you into submission. It means you work together so that you can accomplish goals together. And for us, it's been 51 years. She's been by my side the whole time and was instrumental in our scholarship program. She did all the work until we got to the point where we had full staff and lawyers and all those kinds of things. But she did all of that by herself before. And travels with me all over the world. And
3: y'all have fun. Y'all have fun.
2: Well, when people meet me somewhere, they say, "Where's Candy?" Because she's so vivacious. They remember her.
3: And she's a smart cookie, and she loves the Gaither Home Band. We do a lot back and forth on that, yeah.
1: I love to listen to your banter, too, because I remember the first time I interviewed you, you were on set, and you asked, "How'd I do?" And she said, "Wouldn't hurt you to speak up a little." And you looked at me and said, "Is your wife your best critic, too?" And yes, she is.
3: Well, I'm going to talk about her humility, because she came and did a fundraiser. You, Dr. Carson, did that for us. And she played for us at this fundraiser that we were helping to host. And there was no green room at the venue. And they pretty much told her she was going to have to practice in the bathroom. And she so humbly just went to the bathroom in the bathroom. She's practicing her violin in the bathroom.
1: Hey, I can't imagine what the people going into the bathroom thought. This place is so fancy. They have a concert going on in the ladies' room.
2: Exactly.
3: She didn't care.
1: She should have had a little bucket there for tips.
2: Well, she also was a very good mother raising our children, because, you know, I was extraordinarily busy, working 14, 15, 16 hours every day. But she filled in the gap. And eventually I got to the point where I said, "Look, it's 11 p.m. and I'm still here at the hospital. Yeah. I'm not done with all the stuff that I need to do." And I said, at 7 p.m., I was also not done with all the stuff. So why don't I go home at 7 and not be done, rather than go home at 11 and not be done?
3: Oh, that's
2: spend
3: smart.
2: Time with the kids. And it makes a big difference.
1: Okay, Marnie, you had the question. This is the time to ask. She had a question after watching Gifted Hands again last night. Ask about the 21 hours. Go ahead.
3: Oh, okay. So we had the small discussion, too, about how do doctors, when they're in surgery for hours on end in the restroom, what do they do about that? When you're in 20-hour surgeries, what? I mean, inquiring minds want to know.
2: Well, first of all, if you know you're going to be in an extremely long surgery, you don't drink a lot. You sort of wait until the surgery is over, and then you really hydrate at that point. That way you don't have to keep going out. But if you do have to go out, there's no big deal.
3: Oh, so you actually get to leave surgery?
2: If you need to.
3: Okay.
2: Absolutely.
1: This is, by the way, a dad's advice. All you dads out there, on the 4th of July, you're driving, you're saying, "Look, it's a six-hour car ride. Don't drink a lot before we get in the car."
3: Right.
2: Absolutely. Now, keep in mind, you do need to be hydrated, though, so keep it in mind what you want to drink during that day and make up for it later on.
1: Try and time the bathroom with the gas need of the car. Well, we know how long we've got a gas tank. You drink just enough so you can make it to the gas station. That's a dad's advice on the 4th of July.
3: Right, and I told them about you not drinking caffeine, obviously. And here I had a caffeinated drink right before we got on, and I'm shaking like a leaf. And I'm like, I need to follow Dr. Carson's example.
2: Well, if you're doing microsurgery, and you have a little tremor that you barely notice under the microscope, it looks like an earthquake.
3: Oh, wow.
2: So you're very careful about the things that you take into
3: I will
2: body.
3: Not be participating in microsurgery anytime
1: I,
3: soon.
1: I did have surgery on my leg. I've been in surgery once, and I insisted that I stay awake during the surgery, so they gave me a local to do the surgery.
3: They allowed him to stay awake on a full-blown leg surgery.
1: And Dr. Early, I heard all of a sudden I'm lying there, and he says, "If you start to move, you're under like that. We will put you under immediately." Yeah. And then all of a sudden I heard, "Oops." I was like, "Oops? What is oops?" He said, "I dropped an instrument I wasn't using. I knocked it on the floor. It's no big deal. You move and you're under." but you don't want to hear oops when the surgeon is over you.
3: Well, when I was having C-sections, the doctors are talking about golf and everything else. They're literally having these all conversations. I'm like, "Look, surgery here, getting a baby out. Pay attention, focus.
2: Well, that reminds me of a time I was doing a, a,

0: Speaking of athletes catching the ball, some athlete took your place as the Secretary of Housing and Urban Development, who is now, which is phenomenal. Secretary Scott Turner.
1: Yep. He's doing a fantastic job. He did a great job when I was the secretary, and that's why we pushed so hard for him to be in that position.
0: All right, we're going to take another break. We'll be back with more with the great Dr. Ben Carson on the 4th of July. We'll be right back.
2: Here's Dr. Ben Witherington from the American Family Studios documentary, The God Who Speaks.
3: The fact that early Christianity has texts in an oral culture is in itself remarkable. The fact that it has 27 different texts indicates that this early Christianity was led by a social elite that was literate. The leaders of the early Christian movement were literate, unlike the vast majority of the population. The movement was led by more socially elite people like Paul, who had been well educated and could write even in forms of Greek rhetoric. So the notion that early Christians were sort of uneducated ignoramuses is a myth.
2: Visit thegodwhospeaks.org.
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0: 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And you know, the gold that we're talking about, the most important valuable gold, gold is something God created. It's a form of money, but it is not a form of salvation. You can't get saved by having money. You've got to have truth, knowledge. You've got to know the Savior to get saved. And we're talking with the great Dr. Ben Carson, and we're talking about families and celebrating America's 250th birthday in meaningful ways. And I'm wondering, is there a way for us to see the Star Spangled Adventures, the movie? How is that coming out, passing on legacy and faith and patriotism?
1: Well, I'm glad you asked that question. It's actually a very easy way to do it. Starting on July the 4th, you can go to starspangledadventures.com and watch the movie free of charge. You can also sign up there to have watch parties. Come bring it to your community center and show it to everybody. We want to get as many people as possible, particularly young people, to watch the movie so that they really understand the history of our country. How did we get where we are? And it shows the good, the bad, and the ugly, but it puts it in perspective in the right way. And when you do that, it's very difficult not to be proud of our country and to become a patriot.
0: Well, we had the privilege of seeing the trailer for it back in, I guess it was September, at Mount Vernon. The president flew in, and you could hear his helicopter fly in, and we were celebrating your birthday.
5: Yeah, it was amazing.
0: And
5: it was like a national treasure movie. We got to live it out.
0: Yeah, no, it was beautiful, and the president came in for it, and we got to see the trailer. So I'm so excited to see the movie starting July 4th, which this is airing on July 4th. Get your family together and watch. Go to starspangledadventures.com if you want to learn more. That's a place that you can watch it.
5: Right, and there's
1: and it's
5: other
1: free of charge.
5: Yeah, there's other tools there. Little patriots, little things that can instill these type of values in our kids, so engaging them also in an age-appropriate way. And so that's part of your goal at American Cornerstone Institute.
1: And so, also, all the vignettes have online lesson.

0: is associated with them.
1: Oh.
0: So you can dive deep into them and you can make this into a real learning process.
1: That's incredible.
2: That, okay. No, it's a I great tool.
1: I didn't see
2: tool
1: that
2: for
1: part.
2: Home,
1: another tool.
2: Our kids are grown. Our studio audience is grown. But if you have kids, this would be a place to homeschool, if you're homeschooling or just adding to their regular everyday curriculum.
1: Okay, we're going to have grandkids.
2: Yes, we are.
1: Like soon, I'm hoping.
2: Yeah, one just got married, another one getting married. So yeah, grandkids are hopefully on the way, Lord willing. Yeah. Dr. Carson, we've got a couple more segments, but I wonder, do you have any encouragement? We've got about a minute left for listeners who want to support your work and be a part of renewing the American dream. Where can people follow ACI's important work?
0: AmericanCornerstone.org. And we have all kinds of things there. It's very entertaining, but it's very educational. And all of our programs are free of charge. Not because they're worth nothing, but because we have incredibly generous supporters from all over the country who recognize that we have to get in this battle for the soul of our country. And if we don't do it, who else is going to do it? Don't wait for somebody else. Be part of it yourself.
1: But you also have tools for us older people, too. So all the way from little patriots to older, the tools are there.
0: Well, we have executive branch for America, where we have young people who are really accelerating in their pathway. And we have them talk to people. Like last week, we had Judge Justice Clarence Thomas. And we have all kinds of things. Go there, AmericanCornerstone.org.
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3: Hey everybody, Walker Wildman here. We just got done filming here at Wall Builders Library in Aledo, Texas with Stephen McDowell, Tim Barton, Rick Green, and myself. Episode 9 of AFA at Home, One Nation Under God, celebrating America's 250th anniversary. That's our theme. That's our title and subtitle for this video session. Coming out very soon for you. Stay tuned on July 4th, 2026, on America's 250th birthday. We're going to release this video. 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

0: Pirate Money Radio, helping you give, spend, and invest in ways that align with liberty, security, and values. Welcome back with your host, Kevin Freeman.
1: Yeah, I'm looking back, Marnie. We're at the 250th birthday of America, and we have a daughter that's lived about a quarter century and getting married. How are we going to build unity across the generations on all of the important things that our founders put in, what's true in the Bible and so forth, authentic faith and liberty? How do we bring that?
2: I mean, we drug them all over the United States for museums and history books and some of Dr. Carson's things. And we've got a lot. So moms and dads listening, for them that are wanting to know, what all steps can they take to instill these values?
3: Well, I think we need to talk about them. You know, the leftists, those who want to fundamentally change our country, they don't like to have discussions. They don't like to put the facts on the table and see what we all believe and what we can do to bring ourselves together. You can take the most radical left-wing person, the most radical right-wing person, they agree on 80% of stuff. Why do we take the 20% they disagree on and try to make that into the key issue? And we have a situation in our country now where people think if someone disagrees with you, they're your enemy. What a bunch of garbage. And you can learn more from people who disagree with you than people who agree with you all the time. But we need to be able to sit down and talk. You know, it's like people who are getting divorced. You know, when they were going together before they got married, they couldn't keep their hands off of each other. They couldn't be away from each other. Now, you know, their spouse is the devil incarnate, and they don't talk to each other, and it just gets worse and worse.
2: I love you, honey.
1: I love you too, sweetheart. And that's a great point, because people do learn more from people. If you just get an echo chamber, then you're on the wrong course. You're going to stay on that wrong course till you get, you know, beaten badly, you go off the edge or whatever. We need to have different voices, but we need to do it civilly, respectfully. And that's one of the things I admire so much about you. I watched the debates when you were running for president, and I saw you carry that same spirit. It wasn't ever hyper-political to you. It was always about communication and finding points of unity and ways to work together. And it just amazes me how vitriolic our politics can get if we don't remember those are people too.
2: When we were walking around capitals across the nation trying to talk about transactional gold and silver, I did find out at the end of the day, we all wanted very similar things. So he's right in that we all want very similar things. And just if you could talk about it, we're fast friends at the end of the day.
1: Well, Dr. Carson, you're respected on both sides of the aisle, and you've got a lot of friends that are liberal and a lot of friends that are conservative. I've met some on both sides, and they're just great people. They're people, though, that believe in God. And I think that is kind of the key issue. Communism forces you to say government is God, right. And that's going to lead you to a bad place. But if you have faith in God, we can work together.
3: Yeah, the Marxists hate God because he becomes your beacon, and they want to be the beacon. They want to be the thing that you follow all the time. They want to have all the power. And, socialism, Marxism, communism, they all say, we will take care of you. From the womb to the tomb, we'll take care of all your needs. Just give us all the power. And the problem is it never works. It's never worked anywhere. It's certainly not going to work here. But that's why they're working so hard on all this class warfare stuff. They want to make us fight each other and give them the power because they say, we have a better way. We can make it work. Don't believe a word of it. It's all false. And America became great because of the values that we have, because we understood that we are one nation under God, indivisible, with liberty and justice for all.
1: And liberty is the key there. I can tell you, if you want 3 square meals a day and be taken care of and an opportunity to go out in the exercise yard every day, we call it prison. And that's where you'll end up if you adopt that. All right. Thank you, Marnie. Thank you, Dr. Carson. 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Stay faithful. AFRs, hang with us.
4: The enemy wants to destroy anything of God's, especially mankind who is made in God's image.
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4: Watch it for the first time or again with someone who needs to see it. 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
1: Yeah, I'm so thankful that we have this extra bonus segment on American Family Radio and on our podcast. I get to ask the one question, Dr. Carson, you're looking ahead. We're at our 250 years behind us. What gives you the greatest hope for America right now? What is your thought?
3: The young people, the Gen Zers. So many of the males particularly are coming back to church, are coming back to the values that established our country. They're looking down the pike. They're seeing where it's leading. They're saying it makes no sense. You know, some of the things that are being pushed, absolute. It's hard to say that sane people would believe these things. And yet those are being pushed very hard by some segments of our society. Things that you would have never believed 20 years ago are becoming mainstream. And they're seeing that, and they don't want to go there. And I applaud them for it. And I think the young women will eventually be coming along as well.
2: Well, we've got a lot of young women in our audience right now that are coming along very nicely. I mean, they're just doing great things.
1: Very encouraging to have spent the time with American Journey Experience as part of Mercury One and the input from David Barton and Glenn Beck and Elijah O'Neill and all the great people that are behind this incredible opportunity. And Dr. Carson, I'm so grateful that you would take time with us today here on the 250th birthday. I know it's pre-recorded, but these are precious moments, moments I will never forget, and hopefully that we can pass on to our children and grandchildren. Mrs. Freeman, I'm right there with you. Do you have any final thought for the week, Marnie?
2: Well, yes, go to AmericanCornerstone.com.
1: To learn more.
2: To learn more, but yes, I mean, my final thoughts are, and they always are, get into Scripture, learn history, and you will not be duped. You will not be deceived, and you can move forward and keep our freedom and our liberty in this country and grow families, have babies, grandchildren, all the things.
1: 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The Bible says bad company corrupteth good morals, but good company createth good morals. And so, Dr. Carson, it's been so fun hanging out with you today here on Pirate Money Radio. 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
1: 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And starspangledadventures.com, that's a place you can watch this amazing new movie. This is Kevin Freeman. 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
14: Well, good morning and welcome back to another edition of Hope Reigns, a broadcast of 8 Days of Hope, a special edition in so many ways. Number one, and probably like the most important thing, happy July 4th to you, 250 years ago. Just think about that. Think about the journey that this great country has been on. But today we get to celebrate America's 250th anniversary. And so I hope that you and your family, regardless if it's grilling in the backyard or going to the local park to watch fireworks, or maybe you're participating in a parade and you're on your way as we speak, we pray and hope that you have an amazing day. And we are so thankful for what I believe is the best country in the world, United States of America. So happy July 4th to you. My name is Steve Tiber, and normally to the right of me is Mr. Mike Fiella for 6.5 years. Kind of like, I don't say Batman and Robin because he was Batman. Maybe I was Robin. I don't know, whatever. But Mike, if you are a consistent listener of Hope Reigns, has retired. Yes, I know. I miss him already. We hadn't even started the first show without him, and I already miss him. But Mike, after serving for 6.5 years, decided, as he said last week, Steve, I'm 73 now. He said this on national radio. It's time to spend some additional time with my bride, my daughter, my grandkids. Number 9 is on the way for him. And so, Mike, if you're listening, we miss you. We love you. And we're so thankful for the way you served 8 Days of Hope in so many roles. He still is a volunteer leader with 8 Days of Hope. He's still a board member. But if you don't hear Mike's voice, that's why. So if you didn't listen to last week's show, go to our website, 8daysofhope.com. We honored him the last 2 weeks. We had people call in from around the country and thank Mike for his leadership and his passion for the brokenhearted. So in his place, big shoes to fill, Zachary Tiber. Zachary, welcome to Hope Reigns.
15: I don't know if I've been this nervous in a long time.
14: Well, let's go, man. Big boy shoes, man. You got to fill Mike. I mean, how do you fill Mike Fiella's shoes?
15: I'm wondering the same thing. That's exactly what's going through my mind.
14: Well, the good news is you don't have to.
15: Sure.
14: You could
15: sure.
14: just be you. And I know that you call Mike Uncle. A lot of my kids call Uncle Mike because we've known him for so long.
15: Yeah.
14: But yeah, he will be missed and still a part of 8 Days of Hope. But welcome. So you're going to be co-hosting this show called Hope Reigns.
15: I am.
14: I know.
15: With you.
14: I know that. A father and a son.
15: The real question is, when are you going to?
14: Well, that's
15: hopefully
14: that's
15: not for a while, but
14: that's for another show. I'm not ready to make any big announcements today. I've still got some energy in my tank, and so does Mike, but I mean, you know, I'm not at that point in my journey. So you grew up in the ministry. You were at 8 Days of Hope 1 in December of 2005 in Bay St. Louis, Waveland, Mississippi. Back then, I think you were about 10 years old. Is that accurate?
15: I was, yeah.
14: What do you remember from that first trip?
15: Well, you know what's crazy is I remember I was a water boy for my brother's football team at TCPS.
14: Okay, yeah, Christian school in Tupelo.
15: The first memory I have of Hurricane Katrina was actually watching the clouds circle above the football field.
14: In Tupelo, five hours north of the coast.
15: Yeah, and so I remember seeing the flooding, which we're seeing a very similar pattern in Louisiana right now. But yeah, the first trip I remember, you know, being 10 years old, there wasn't much ministry focus, if you will.
14: Sure.
15: But I remember going down there on a scouting trip with you, and to this day, I still tell people, I remember going into a neighborhood and just seeing slabs of concrete.
14: Yes, no, the homes were gone.
15: I mean, you could probably see for a mile through trees, and just hundreds of slabs where houses used to be. But I distinctly remember looking up, and there was a fishing boat. Like a legit, it wasn't a canoe. I mean, this was a 30-foot boat.
14: Wow.
15: And it was about 15 feet stuck in a tree.
14: Oh, my gosh.
15: And at that moment, I just remember thinking, like, this was serious. You know, even at 10 years old. And so ever since then, it's just impacted me enough to want to stay connected in some sort of way. And never in a million years would have thought I would have been sitting here doing Hope Rains.
14: let's go. On national radio. Almost, 200 cities listening to Zachary Tiber.
15: Yeah, 21 years later, you know, talking about the history of our country. It's crazy to think what's happened over the last 21 years. But yeah, that was really the first distinct memory I have of going down to the coast after a disaster. Yeah.
14: So for the last 21 years, Zachary, you have seen flooding, snowstorms, tornadoes, hurricane damage. You've been to South Carolina, Texas, Louisiana. You become not a disaster expert, but you've seen more disasters like in a year than people do in their entire life.
15: Yeah.
14: And yet you've also seen God, the Holy Spirit, move in some amazing ways as well.
15: Oh my goodness. We could probably write a library full of books of just the stories of how people, you know, just what they go through. And then out of nowhere, these bright colored neon green shirts start showing up on that first trip and offering hope. And, you know, I was just thinking as I was driving in this morning, just showing up and you wouldn't think it, but when you show up, sometimes there's still a lot of tension between
14: a lot of stress. Sure.
15: The homeowners and it's not intentional to be put on our volunteers, but when you think about it, they've almost lost everything that they've built in their lives. And so just offering a smile can be life-changing in those moments.
14: Yeah, I've some of the greatest ministry I've seen the last 20 years. And if you're brand new to Hope Reigns, this is produced by 8 Days of Hope. For 20 years, we've traveled the country, and we have 4 arms of the ministry now. We didn't always, but we do rapid response, where we go right away. That's what we're doing today in Louisiana from the flooding. We'll get to that in a minute. We have another arm that rebuilds homes for free. That's what Zachary was alluding to. For about 12, 13 years, that is the only arm we had. We now have helped 12,000 families rebuild their homes, always in 8 days, sometimes from the ground up, literally in 8 days, like extreme makeover. It's crazy. We have a mass feeding arm. That mass feeding arm has been to Salina, Kansas, and Maryville, Indiana in just the last 2 weeks, providing food because of a derecho in Kansas and because of a tornado in Indiana. And then the last arm, we launched this in 2019. We build safe places for women and children rescued from trafficking. So we have 65,000 volunteers, 30,000 are skilled. Zachary would be in that category. And then you have 30,000 that are less skilled. That's where I would be in that category.
15: Wait, which category did you put me in?
14: In the skilled. Aren't you?
15: Just, yeah.
14: You could do some things.
15: Yeah, I can.
14: You can do a lot more than I can do.
15: If you hold a nail, I'll hit it.
14: No, I'm not trusting it in my hand. So about $98 million of work has been completed. We've seen thousands of people meet Jesus for the first time, including volunteers who come on a missions trip. So, yeah, it's been quite the journey. And, Zach, you've been a part of it. So you're going to be sitting in this role. Every week we'll be doing this. We'll be bringing people on, talking about what God is doing from the mission field. And many years, when I remember when you were younger, many years, You wanted to do mission work overseas. Do you remember that?
15: I do.
14: I remember.
15: Not too long ago, actually.
14: I know that. Now, when you were real little, you wanted to be a garbage man because you thought they made a lot of money. I remember that. You're like, Mom, Dad, I want to be a garbage man. I'm like, all right, son, well, don't shoot your hopes up too high because, you know, that's a pretty, but, you know, you thought they made tons of money and that, you know, you loved the guys and you'd wave to them every day and then a missionary. So what happened with the missionary conversation?
15: Yeah. You know, it's still a passion of mine and you know, I was passionate, I think, more about just doing ministry
14: okay.
15: work, ministering to people, offering hope to the Amen. Hopeless, you know, and
14: well, I know an organization.
15: I know an organization. Right. And so, you know, it's interesting about walking in the will of the Lord, right? And so I'm just going through life. I'm being trained through my local church to be a minister. Learning how to baptize people, oddly enough, how to operate weddings and funerals and how to counsel people and just trying to walk in the will of the Lord, you know, take Love the it. Next right step. And through being married, through having children, you start really to put in perspective, what does it look like to move 12 hours on a plane ride across the ocean, you know?
14: And yeah, it gets a little bit tricky when you have a wife and children as well.
15: It does. It brings it really close to home.
14: Sure.
15: Very quickly. Sure. And so, you know, not that I shelved that idea, but I think the Lord properly allowed me to find an avenue into ministry
14: okay.
15: without having to sacrifice the family part as far as moving to another country.
14: Sure. So. Serving at 8 Days of Hope on staff. Again, we don't have a lot of staff members. We're pretty much volunteer led, but it's a calling. It's not a job, as is being a missionary overseas. So married now for how many years?
15: Coming up on 6 okay. next month.
14: I knew these answers, by the way, because I'm the father, but
15: you're on top of it.
14: Okay. And two children, Liam and Hallie.
15: Yes.
14: And Hallie's brand new.
15: Oh, she is. I was cuddling with her last night because she didn't really feel like sleeping too well.
14: Oh, okay.
15: But I'll take it when I can get it.
14: I get it. She's about, what, 3-4 months old now?
15: Yeah, just over 3 months.
14: Oh, my gosh.
15: Yep.
14: You're just getting started.
15: Yeah, I am.
14: I love it.
15: Yeah.
14: All right, well, let's shift gears. Well, welcome, Zachary. And Mike, we do miss you. And I told Mike Fiello, he can come back on whenever he wants to.
15: So, please, yeah.
14: Yeah,
15: please, absolutely.
14: You know, we can share. We can have 3 mics on one show.
15: Absolutely.
14: Well,
15: for Mike?
14: Not 3 mics, like is Mike Fiello, but like 3 microphones.
15: MICs.
14: Okay, yeah. There you go. All right. Well, it has been busy. Before we take our first break, just want to let you know, we could really use your help right now. Been doing this for 20 years. Never have we had 7 deployments in 21 days. 7 deployments. Sometimes we'll go a deployment per month or a deployment every 6 weeks. We were in Salina, Kansas for a derecho. Our rapid response heavy division went. Our feeding ministry went. We went to Maryville, Indiana. Our mass feeding arm went. Our rapid response arm went. We were in Naples, Florida, building our 21st safe house project for Eden House. And we were in Memphis, Tennessee, working with a Way Out Ministry and building another safe house, our 22nd project for Safe House Ministries. By the way, trafficking is the fastest growing crime in the world, and God has called 8 Days of Hope to stand in the gap. And we take skilled volunteers. If you're skilled, you're a handywoman, handyman, email us at safehouse@8daysofhope.com. We'd love to get you on that list to invite you on our next project. So there's 6 deployments by themselves. And then today we are in Louisiana. We are in Voulez Parish. I hope I said that right. We'll find out in a little bit in Louisiana. It's about 2 hours north of Lafayette. And the flooding down there is crazy. 1,200 homes flooded. Our volunteers are down there. They're going to be there through next Saturday. And so if you have a day or 2 or 3 or 5 or a week and you want to go on the cheapest missions trip ever, you have to be 16, any skill set. So a guy like me can go, right, with very little skills, with my hands at least. It's free. We provide food and lodging. Just right now, go to 8daysofhope.com and read the FAQs. All the information's there. With those 7 deployments, we never wait until we raise money to deploy. 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It's fast. It's easy. It's safe. We really could use your support. Normally, I don't ask as passionate as I am today. But with 7 deployments in 3 weeks, we've never done that before in 20 years. So if you want to mail a check, you can mail it to this address, P.O. Box 3208. That's P.O. Box 3208. Tupelo, T-U-P-E-L-O. Tupelo, Mississippi, M-S. Don't try to spell that bad boy out. I promise you. There's a lot of I's and a lot of S's in Mississippi. So Tupelo, Mississippi, 38803. P.O. Box 3208, Tupelo, Mississippi, 38803. Zach, our first guest today is going to be David and Janet Sanson, missionaries. You work with the missionaries.
15: I do.
14: And so they're in Louisiana serving. And then Tara Boydine, who's the executive director of Love Acadiana, and that's the nonprofit outreach arm of one of our national partners. Remember I was talking about them? Our Savior's Church. He's going to be on as well talking about what's going on in Louisiana. So you ready, Zach?
15: I'm ready. I'm excited. Let's do it.
14: Let's go. We can do this. All right. We're going to take a quick break. When we come back, we're going to talk to David and Janet Sanson. They're in Louisiana as we speak. My name is Steve, hanging out with Zach. Happy July 4th and happy anniversary to this great country called the United States of America. You listen to Hope Reigns. It's a broadcast of 8 Days of Hope.
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0: Welcome back to Hope Rains, a broadcast of 8 Days of Hope. That is Kane singing their latest called Living Water. Well, water was a big deal in Louisiana just literally about 10 days ago. Flooding that they had not seen in quite a while in a parish, I'm going to try to pronounce it, of Vuyelles in Parrish, Louisiana. Maybe I got that wrong. We'll find out later on. But 8 Days of Hope, our rapid response team is there today, July 4th. We're here until next Saturday, July 11th at least. We might extend that. We'll let you know later in this week. But we have a couple of our missionaries that are helping lead the deployment down in Louisiana, David and Janet Sanson, missionaries with 8 Days of Hope. David, Janet, welcome to Hope Rains.
1: Good morning.
2: Good morning.
0: Good morning. Janet, I could hear your smile already through your good morning.
3: Yeah.
0: Yeah.
3: Yeah, that's right.
0: I love it. I love it. So, David, what is going on down there? You showed up the other day and flooding. I think the water has receded in most of the areas. But what are you seeing down in Louisiana?
2: So, we are seeing a lot of folks that need help. We've already, Janet and I started out assessing last Friday. We arrived on Wednesday night. Set up camp here and then started assessing and see a lot of people with a lot of needs. And some of those people, a lot of them, are just not able to do for themselves. And so, you know, it's been, I always enjoy going on these trips because you're going to help folks that can't help themselves. Mm. And the parish that you talked about is Avoyelles. You were close, Avoyelles Parish.
0: Avoyelles.
2: And there's some of these names down here, Steve, and I'm from Louisiana. But North Louisiana, and I don't know how to pronounce some of them.
0: You okay, thank you. All right. I'm from New York, man. I mean, come on now. Cut me a break.
2: Right.
0: So Avoyelles Parish down in Louisiana. It's about 2 hours north of Lafayette, about 2.5 hours northwest of New Orleans. So if you know those two cities, you'll kind of know right. Where you're going. So Janet, when you muck out a house, I know you've been doing this for a while as a missionary, but when you muck out a house, what types of things, and this is could be for you too as well, David, what has to be done? Because really any skill set is needed. If you can carry debris to the road, if you can break drywall, I mean, I can break things. I mean, if you can do that, you're needed. But what happens in a typical home when we show up and they had 6 feet of water?
1: Well, the first thing we do is what me and Dave did together. We went and assessed, and we go walk through the house with the homeowner after the water has receded back out of their house. And then we go through and we explain to the homeowner because most of them have no idea what to do.
0: Mm.
1: We have met a few of them that did know what to do, and that they saved their house, basically, because they knew what to do, and they went ahead and started it before we ever got there.
0: Hmm.
1: And then when the crew arrives, they first have to move out, help the family decide what they can keep furniture-wise, stuff-wise,
0: wow.
1: You know, memory-wise, what they can keep. And then we help them separate it into what goes to the side of the road for garbage now and what they keep. And then once the house is cleared out, then we start taking up the floors and sweeping out the rest of the water and cutting out the walls. You know, they decide, if Dave can tell you better than I, how they decide how high up to cut the wall. And then you have to remove all of that, and then they spray it down with something that stops the mold and dry it out. Or something. I may have got some of that in the wrong order.
0: No. I think you did. Yeah, they use something called Shockwave, I think, to spray for mold. Zachary, you've been on rapid response trips in the past, and you know if there's 3 feet of water and you got to snap a line 4 feet up because you got to take everything out. Sometimes we get so excited to help them out to take things to the road, but sometimes we forget that these families, you know, maybe that couch that has been damaged and you got to get it out because it's sopping wet and you can't. You know, you can't keep it, but maybe that was given to them by their grandparents,
3: right?
0: Or maybe you know that special gift in the corner that has to be thrown in the corner, the side of the road, was a wedding gift. So there's a lot of things that go through, you know, the families you're serving, their minds, because it isn't just as simple as like go do the task, because they want to relive some of those memories out.
3: Yeah, there's a lot of emotion that's packed into that first 2 weeks, 3 weeks after a disaster, and. Yeah, it's their livelihood. I mean, I go home from work every day to my house. And when that's in chaos in whatever way, it hurts my everyday life outside of that house. And so I wanted to actually ask you guys, can you explain the importance when you show up? It is a rapid response, meaning we're there to get stuff done and in a fast pace. Can you explain the importance of slowing down and walking through that journey with the homeowner and offering, I was saying earlier, just a smile or just a listening ear? Can you explain the importance of that? Can you give us the perspective of the homeowner of what you guys see a day or two or three after a disaster?
1: Yes, it's an emotional process for them because, like I said, most of them have no idea. They're just in shock, and they look at all the stuff in the room, and I think all they can see is memories that are demolished. And so we have to gently walk them through, you know, I know you want to keep this, but this is going to grow mold,
3: right?
1: You know, and so we have to gently walk them through the process of, if you want to keep this, this is what we need to do with it. You know,
0: we're talking to David and Janet Sanson. They're missionaries with 8 Days of Hope. 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I mean, they don't get paid by 8 Days of Hope. They travel the country with us. They serve full time. And today, you could sow into David and Janet Sanson's journey. 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David and Janet Sanson. David, we're there for at least another week. We need more volunteers. We have the space. We have food. We have lodging. What does a typical day look like, David? If a 35-year-old gentleman wanted to bring his 16-year-old nephew, what does a typical day look like for a volunteer?
2: Right. So we start out early in the morning. We start out breakfast at 6:30, and then around 7 o'clock, we'll have our manager will step up and tell about the day, and then we will have some praise songs, and then we'll have some Bible verses. In fact, our Bible verses this time is 1 John 4, starting from verse 7, going to the end, talking about knowing God through love and seeing God through love.
0: And
2: that's what we're here to do, is just love on these folks. So we do that. We break up into our teams. We have team leaders on each crew, and then we will go out into the highways and byways and share God's love with these folks. And so, you know, one of the things you talked with Janet about earlier, you know, how do you talk to these folks about their stuff? And, you know, that's it's hard to do sometimes. And I believe Donna Shea said it one time several years ago on this program, that even if you can't do anything but go and sit with that homeowner and talk to them and love them and pray with them, there's something for everybody to do. You know, and you said it many times, Steve, that's what we're there for, is to love on them. Now, the work's always going to get done, and I just still shouldn't be amazed, but am amazed by how God takes that. So then we have a sack lunch, then we come back in the evening, we have dinner, and then we have another time of praise songs and another time of devotion and just talking about the day. And then you're free to visit and with others that are here, or go get a shower and go get in the bed, whatever you want to do.
0: I love it. And you did a great job describing the day. What you missed out at the end of the day after worship and devotion at night, that's the time that you go find a local ice cream stand. At least that's what I've done in the past. Right? 8 pounds of hope, let's go. I know.
2: And Tina Haley would be so disappointed to me that I didn't say that.
3: That's right.
0: Well, I'm coming in this week, and I know I'm going to find. I'll just be there for a couple hours, but I'm going to find an ice cream stand. If I'm going to come down in that heat and humidity. I love it. Zachary, we say all the time here at 8 Days of Hope, the journey is as important, even more important than the task.
3: Right.
0: And that's what David and Janet, they're living out. that love, that hope, that joy, that kindness, that gentleness that God puts in us when we fall in love with Him and we develop our relationship with Him. They're displaying the fruits of the Spirit. But the journey is so much more important than just that. The task is going to get done.
3: Right.
0: I mean, we're doers. I'm a doer. I love doing things. Yep. Zach, you know that. I love doing. Let's go.
3: Yeah.
0: But the journey, and I have to remind myself sometimes of this, you know, I say this thousands of times, but that's so important.
3: It is. That's, I think, where the ministry aspect comes in, right? We're giving people hope, but also we're offering a space for them to decompress and to see the hope.
0: To unload.
3: Right, because we're leaving.
0: Yes,
3: right?
0: That's right.
3: And they're going to remember the work, but they're also going to remember just that one 20, 30-minute conversation where somebody just stopped. And you know, I'm looking at 1 John 4 as you were saying that, Dave, and in verse 11 in chapter 4, it says, "Beloved, if God so loved us, we ought to love one another."
0: Amen.
3: And that is love, right? That's, you know, slowing down and showing somebody how much you care about them, even though you don't know them.
0: I love it. I love it. David and Janet Sanson are our guests. They're in Louisiana in Avoles Parish, helping out with the recent floodwaters. And there's space for you. Go to 8daysofhope.com. I tell people all the time, you can do at least one of these, maybe all three. Pray. Pray that today, as they serve for the next week, that people will see Jesus. I've said this thousands of times on Hope Reigns. The greatest sermon I ever heard is the one I saw. We pray that people see Jesus in the volunteers. Secondly, volunteer. Come hang out. If you're 16 or older, we've got a spot for you. We've got hot showers, great food, great fellowship. You're going to meet people all over the country. Lastly, donate. I know I shared this before David and Janet came on. We normally aren't as hard in the ask, but this being our seventh deployment in the last 21 days, this is something we've never done before. We've done three deployments at one time, but never seven in this short of a space. And so you can pray, volunteer, donate, maybe do all three, at least two. I know you can do one. We all can pray. David and Janet Sanson, they're on our website, 8daysofhope.com. 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I know they would love that. They would love the fact that people are praying for them. David, what does this last week look like? What are you hoping to do here over the next 7 days?
2: Well, we still have many homes left to get done. And, you know, we need hands-on. We need folks, like you said, to pray, whether they come or not. You know, a lot of people can't do what Janet and I have done. We followed God's path and said, this is where we're supposed to be. But come for a week. That's how I started in my ministry, was take a week of vacation. Take a few days off. If you're in Louisiana, if you're in Mississippi, if you're in Texas, we have several people from those places. It's just a short ride over 2 to 3 hours, maybe 4 hours, and come spend a few days with us. It will change your life.
3: Yeah,
0: I love it.
2: Will you continue to go on mission trips? I don't know. But it will change your life and your perspective of what folks go through.
0: I love it. And this week, I'm going to be down there, I think, on Thursday. So if you're around, I'd love to say hello to you, give you a hug, and just thank you. Zach, let's do this. Before we let them go, would you pray for David and Janet and for the volunteers in Louisiana?
3: Yeah, absolutely. I'd love that. Let's pray. Father God, thank you so much for the ministry that you've given us to steward, Lord. And thank you for Dave and Janet, Lord, and just the calling that you placed on their lives, Lord. I just pray for provision. I pray for endurance. I pray for focus, Lord, to focus on the journey and to walk through a little bit of life with these homeowners, Lord, people that they might never see again. But God, I just pray that they have open doors to offer hope to people and to share your word and to share your gospel, Lord. Yes, I just pray for 8 days of hope. I pray for safety over our volunteers as we cut down trees, as we gut houses, Lord. I just pray that you give us safety, put a hedge of protection around this ministry, Lord, and just continue to bless us, Lord. You've been so good to us, as we just read, Lord. You loved us first, and so we ought to love others, God. And so I pray that we do that well. Continue to bless Dave and Janet, Lord, and be with us the rest of this show. We love you. Pray all these things in Jesus Christ's name. Amen.
0: Amen. Yeah. David, Janet, say hello to everyone. Thank you, and save some ice cream for me, please. Just a scoop. Just one scoop.
2: Yes.
0: A big scoop, but just one scoop. All right. God bless you guys. Have a good day.
3: Bye, y'all.
2: Yep. See y'all soon.
1: All right.
0: David and Janet Sanson, missionaries with 8 Days of Hope. Love that they're down in Louisiana. Let's do this. We're going to go to a quick break, and when we come back, you know, God always connects dots, and one of our national partners, Our Savior's Church, has a nonprofit outreach arm called Love Acadiana, and we're going to have their executive director, Tara, on with us, and we actually connected with her to find the place that we would be based out of in Louisiana. We'll be back in a minute. My name is Steve, hanging out with Zach. 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
4: Hey, friends of 8 Days of Hope. 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

0: Welcome back to Hope Reigns, a broadcast of 8 Days of Hope. That's Leanna Crawford singing Thank God, her latest. Leanna Crawford, one of many music artists who partner with 8 Days of Hope. I think of Ben Fuller, We Are Messengers, Tarion, Ban Reeves, a brand new Christian music artist, and Leanna Crawford, who married an ex-NBA player, by the way, too. But Leanna's super sweet, won Song of the Year last year with Still Waters on the K-Love Fan Awards, so that was always fun. But today we're talking about Louisiana. It received a boatload of rain. I think it was 20, 30 inches of rain a couple weeks ago, 10 days ago, and 8 Days of Hope responded very quickly. And the only reason we could do that quickly is we have some amazing partners that are all over the country. And one of our amazing partners is Our Savior's Church. They have multiple campuses based out of Lafayette, Louisiana, depending where you live, how you pronounce Lafayette, but they have a nonprofit outreach arm called Love Acadiana, who we've worked with in the past many times. And today, the executive director, Tara Bodwin, is with us. Tara, good morning. Welcome to Hope Reigns.
1: Good morning, Steve. Thanks for having me on.
0: Well, first of all, just give us a glimpse of who Tara is, a little bit about your family, and when did you start with Love Acadiana, and maybe tell us a little bit about Love Acadiana as well.
1: Yeah, well, thanks. I'm married. My husband is Pastor David Bodwin. He is the associate pastor at the Midtown campus of Our Savior's Church in Lafayette, and we have three girls. My oldest just turned 30. My middle one is living in New York doing ministry. Oh my and my gosh. Youngest just graduated high school. So we're, teetering on the edge of empty nesting.
0: Love it. Now, your daughter in New York, is she at Times Square Church?
1: She is.
0: How'd I know that? Times Square Church is one of our partners, the Delinas, Tim and Cindy Delina. They're amazing. Good for her. That's exciting.
1: Yeah.
0: My daughter this year is in Montana, Tara, at Levi Lesko's church doing an internship. I don't know if she's got to go back to Liberty. She's a junior, and she's like, Dad, I really love it here. I go, honey, You got 2 more years of school. All right, we're all in. Yeah. Finish your 2 years of school, and then go wherever God leads it. But anyways, Tara, Love Acadiana. Tell us a quick story about Love Acadiana.
1: Yeah, so Love Acadiana. I've been with Love Acadiana since 2020. I came on right before, a week before COVID shut the world down, and we had to go into distributing all kind of supplies and masks and food and almost immediately. So a few months later was Hurricane Laura, which 8 Days of Hope came in, worked for, yes. Then Hurricane Delta and then Zeta and then a flood and all of these disasters within the first 9 months of me coming on. So if I didn't know that the Lord had led me here, it would have been a really, really questioning things a lot in 2020. But so I got my feet wet in disaster response. Actually, 2016 was Love Acadiana's entry into disaster response with the floods here in Louisiana. And you guys, you worked here then too.
0: Yes. Yeah.
1: Yeah,
0: I was looking today, and we've now responded to about 140 disasters, Tara.
1: Really?
0: The number one state for us to serve in disasters, well, the top three states in this order is Louisiana, Texas, and Mississippi. So, unfortunately, you guys are number one with us for a lot of reasons. First of all, we love y'all, but we wish we could just come hang out and eat some of your food and have to respond to disaster. But anyways.
1: Yeah. Well, luckily we have good food to feed you when you come. So I think makes it easier to get you guys to come back in town.
2: Amen. Yeah, that's right. And we will be back. If nothing less for the food. But that was actually one of my earliest memories as a kid serving was going to Louisiana and having a full, 2 pounds of crawfish.
0: You went to La Place, Louisiana.
2: Really? I did.
0: And that's the trip that Mike Fiella thought you just ate the whole thing. And he said, Steve, this is really crunchy. And Mike, you're not supposed to eat the whole thing.
2: Oh, that's wonderful. Hey, Tara.
1: No, he did not.
2: Good morning, Tara. I'm curious. So you and your husband are in full-time ministry. And now you, at least one of your daughters is in full-time ministry, at least for the time being until she comes home from her internship. But can you explain the importance? So one thing that we really try to focus on is being family friendly when you serve with us. And I know Love Acadiana is as well. Can you kind of describe to us the importance of raising your children in ministry and not just telling them how important it is?

0: community. We have community outreaches, and we try to create events where volunteers can come and just serve. They can come and they bring their families. We have all the safety guidelines in place. We have outlined exactly what they're going to do all day to make it easy so that you can be an example, because we believe that God created good things for us to do. The Bible says in Ephesians that God created good things for us to do in Christ Jesus. Right. Before, a long time ago, before we were even born, he had these things set out for us. So when we do them, that's why we feel such a sense of purpose and fulfillment when we do good works, because we're created to do them. We're just fulfilling our purpose.
1: Right. Amen.
0: So I think if we give people an opportunity to feel that, even as children, then they can recognize, you know, that God created them that way.
2: Amen. Well, you connected us to the place that we're calling home right now in Avoyelles, Louisiana. Did I say that right? Maybe I got that
0: Avoyelles.
2: Right. Avoyelles. Oh, okay. Those names in Louisiana, can I just say we're in Louisiana? And if you want to know the name of the parish, just go on our website, 8daysofhope.com. But you connected us, and thank you, first of all, for doing that. You know, it's July 4th, and of course, you know, people, it's hard to travel. You know, they had plans, but we're going to be there for at least another week. But what did you see when you went up to that that parish when you were able to get in there?
0: There, I mean, I've been there every day. There, there are families, even just a couple of days ago, like a week after the storm, that couldn't even get in or out of their homes. The water may have subsided from their home, but because of the ditches and the water just standing there, people couldn't even get in or out. They were still having to boat them food.
1: Wow.
0: So there's still a great need. There's some homes that have had, you know, a couple inches of water, and some homes that have had 3 feet of water.
2: Oh my gosh.
0: You know, if you're one of the ones who've even had a couple inches of water, it might as well have been 6 feet, right? Because when it happens to you, it still damages everything. And there's a lot of elderly people there that can't do the work themselves, but the homes need to be cleaned out. They need to be mucked out. They need some helping hands. And it's a great opportunity for believers, especially, to come in, not only help, but bring hope. In Jesus' name.
3: Amen.
2: So I know today in 200 markets, people are listening to Hope Reigns, and maybe you're listening to the podcast or on Spotify and Apple or on our website. 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Please read the frequently asked questions, the FAQs. You can come for as little as 2 days. I mean, you could head that way tomorrow night and be there through next Saturday. We've got a spot for you, and we'd love to see the body of Christ show up. And we have people who have traveled from multiple states. But if you live in Tennessee or Mississippi or Louisiana, I get gas prices are very high right now. I get that. I get that we're coming out of a holiday. You know, enjoy your family today. Enjoy your family tomorrow. But consider heading to Louisiana tomorrow night or Monday morning, because we would love to introduce you to some families that are praying that somebody comes and serves them with the love of Katie and 8 Days of Hope. So again, go to the website, 8daysofhope.com. We have done so much work with Love Acadiana. Our Savior's Church is one of our national partners. We go way back when flooding happened in Lafayette. Of course, there's been hurricanes. We've been to Lake Charles, Tara. I tell you, for about 18 months there, Lake Charles, when I looked at my Delta Air flights and I looked at all the places I flew, Lake Charles or Lafayette, Louisiana was like every third flight. It was crazy. Hurricane after hurricane after. Then there was an ice storm. Pipes froze. It was like, you got to be kidding me. Why is Love Acadiana so passionate about serving those in need, not only in Louisiana, because your team has traveled this around the country, but why are you so passionate about that?
0: Well, this is our home. This is our hometown. We believe this is where God planted us. This is our where he wants us to serve. And this is an opportunity for us to bring the gospel to people. It's all about that. This is an avenue to bring hope and help in Jesus' name.
3: Yeah, amen. Amen. For all of our listeners, Tara, how can we be praying? We always ask and we feel prayer, but how can we be praying for you and your ministry as you guys continue? Because, I mean, at the end of the day, in about a week or so, we're probably going to pull out, but you guys, I mean, this is your family. These are your people, and you're staying around and sticking around. How can we be praying for you in the long term as you guys continue to clean up and serve those in need?
0: Pray that God would continue to send laborers to do the work and to go into the harvest.

0: fields.
1: Amen.
2: Amen.
1: Amen.
0: Pray that he gives us wisdom and discernment for, you know, which activities he wants us to do, because there's a lot to be done, and there's more to be done than any person or group could ever do.
1: Sure.
0: We need him to do it.
1: Everyone is needed, and that's what I love, is when the body of Christ, it doesn't have to be with 8 Days of Hope. 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They're a nonprofit outreach arm of Our Savior's Church, one of our national partners, somebody we've known and done ministry with like the last 8 to 10 years, many, many times, not just in Louisiana, but everywhere. Tara, I'm praying, I want to be careful how I state this, but we know that at some point all the homes will be gutted out. All the homes will be dried out. I'm praying that all the families that had flood damage don't skip the step of using Shockwave or some type of product to neutralize the potential of mold. But there's going to have to be some rebuilding done. And I'm praying, not selfishly, I'm praying that God will allow 8 Days of Hope to be a part of that process, because these families, some of them don't have flood insurance. Mm-hmm. You know, I don't know about you, and I'm not asking you publicly, but I live in Western New York. I don't have flood insurance. And so I live in a 1,000-year flood zone, kind of like Houston, most of Houston did, Hurricane Harvey, right? 300,000 families didn't have flood insurance because they didn't live in a flood zone. But I'm praying that Love Acadiana and 8 Days Hope can figure out a way how we can serve some of these families. I believe that's your prayer request as well.
0: Yes, sir. It is, definitely. I think, you know, we've been kind of talking about it, and because people need their homes rebuilt, they're not just going to be able to live in them like they are,
2: right?
1: Yeah.
0: For long term.
1: No. Yeah, it's pretty hard to live in a house with children when you have your walls exposed and outlets exposed, and
0: yep.
1: You just can't live that way. Again, the website is loveacadiana.org, or you can go to 8daysofhope.com. I know you're celebrating the 4th today. Good for you. Have that extra hot dog. Have that extra scoop of ice cream. But then head over to our friends in Louisiana. They need your help. Go to 8daysofhope.com. Volunteer today. It's free. It'll be the cheapest missions trip you've ever been on. We provide food and lodging. 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Well, Tara, say hi to everyone, and know that we love y'all. We appreciate you, and I hope to run into you this upcoming week.
0: We'll be looking forward to it. Thank you, Steve.
1: All right, Tara. Thanks for joining us.
0: Thank you,
2: Zachary. Thanks, Tara.
1: Tara Beaudoin, the executive director of Love Acadiana. Amazing, amazing leader, amazing organization, and love what they are doing in Louisiana. You know, that's the number one state, Zachary, we've been to over the last 20 years.
2: Yeah.
1: It's been crazy. Lake Charles, I think we went 5 times in a span of like 15 months.
2: That's crazy.
1: But Lafayette, Baton Rouge, La Place, Louisiana, we've had 2 rebuild trips.
2: Yeah.
1: That's where we met Ben Fuller.
2: That's
1: in
2: right.
1: La Place, Louisiana.
2: That's right.
1: Came in, and Who I Am had 7,000 views, and I'll never forget, we played that video every morning for 4 days before he showed up, so everybody knew one of his songs.
2: Right.
1: But yeah, Louisiana, we spent a lot of time. They're good people in Louisiana.
2: They are. They are. I mean, you know, you talk about Southern hospitality, and I mean, we've been there multiple times, and people are coming and just trying to make us food or giving us blankets.
1: Oh, no.
2: Or I mean, it's just constant. Even in the midst of disaster, there's still that family feel to
1: yes.
2: it. When you show up, it's just you're part of the family now. Whether you know us or whether you've never seen us before, you're still part of the family. And just the joy that comes from people in those areas, it is overwhelming as a volunteer as well. When you show up to a house and they don't have hardly anything left, and they're like, can I just go get you some drinks? Can I go get you a snack, or can I make you a dinner or a meal, or, you know? And it's like, no, we're here to serve you.
1: I know.
2: We're here to bless you.
1: I know. That's so humbling. But that's who they are as people. You know, it's I've heard the story thousands of times. Okay, maybe not that. Yeah, definitely 1,000 times or more. We went to go serve this family. And even though they had just about lost everything, they insisted to make us lunch every day we worked there.
2: Yeah, yeah.
1: And I tell you, if you want a free lunch, there's no better state than getting a free lunch in Louisiana.
2: That's right.
1: Because you're going to eat some food that you normally don't eat. But my gosh, is it tasty.
2: It'll make you want to come back.
1: That's right. I know. Hopefully not for a disaster. But
2: that's
1: again,
2: right.
1: Go to 8daysofhope.com. Pray for those serving today in Louisiana. They're going to be there for the next week. Hundreds of volunteers from all over the country. Volunteer. Come hang out with us. You've been listening to Hope Reigns for years, and you're like, one day I'm going to do that. One day I'm going to do that. 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Yep, they listen to Hope Reigns on KAWN. Thank you so much. Our friends out in Arizona, love that state. And then a place that I called home for about 20 years, Mississippi, Hattiesburg, Mississippi, WAII. I lived up in Tupelo, but our friends down there in Hattiesburg, we've been there because of a tornado. And then Devil's Lake, North Dakota, KDVI. Thank you for listening every single week on American Family Radio. And a shout out to WDCX in upstate New York. 8 Days Old Buffalo, Zachary, it's right around the corner.
2: Can't wait.
1: This is a one-off outreach. It is a way that you can bring your entire family on a mission trip. It's not because of a disaster, but we are our Northeast satellites in Buffalo, July 18th through the 25th. You have 1 week left to volunteer. If you know you're coming and you haven't volunteered, have you volunteered yet, Zach?
2: I have.
1: Okay.
2: And my family.
1: I thought I got you on that.
2: My 3-year-old son will be there serving.
1: Last night, I found out my wife has not volunteered yet.
2: Oh, no.
1: I said, now, I know my dad, he doesn't volunteer for anything, but he shows up. That's a whole other story. But, yeah, Charmaine will be there as well. July 18th to the 25th. Again, go to the website, 8daysofhope.com. If you live out of state and you don't live in upstate New York, southern Ontario, and you want to come serve for at least 2 days or more, we provide lodging and food. Tarion is going to be here on that Monday night singing Testimony.
2: Let's go.
1: Top 10 song right now. She just redid that with CeCe Winans. Going to drop a name on you. And then Ban Reeves, our newest partner, is going to be with us on Thursday. And remember, if you serve for 3 days or more, we give you a free ticket to Kingdom Bound, which is at Six Flags Amusement Park, a Christian music festival that starts the Monday after. So a lot going on. So do you feel comfortable, Zach? I mean, it's one show in now. Are you going to, now remember, this doesn't pay, so you can't ask for a raise. This is all volunteer, buddy.
2: That doesn't mean I can't ask.
1: Yeah. Well, I know what the answer is.
2: No, this is fun. It is. It's cool. It's definitely a different pace. I'm used to, you know, making phone calls to people and not just talking to my dad for a good while. It's a good
1: right.
2: time, you know?
1: Well, at 31 years of age, I can't ground you anymore. So it's
2: you
1: pretty
2: can
1: hard.
2: Try.
1: I probably could try. But I'm in with your wife, so I can always get Rachel to leverage some things. Hey, maybe you're out there today and you're like Zachary, right? You've been married 4 or 5 years, you've got a couple kids, and you don't have a will. Well, first of all, you got to have a will. If something happens to you or you and your spouse, or maybe you're single and you own a car and you own a house and you have some assets in the bank, do you really want the state to get involved with what the resources God has sent your way? We have an opportunity with an organization called Free Will. 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I want to leave something to this nonprofit or this ministry or my church or 8 Days of Hope. 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You need to get a will. It's free. I like free. Zach likes free.
2: I love free.
1: I know. I know you.
2: You
1: love
2: know
1: free.
2: I like free.
1: I know you and Mike Fiel have a lot in common.
2: That's the best price you could ever.
1: That's
2: give me.
1: Right. Zach, I got some free tickets. Dad, I'll take them. I don't know if I'm going to use them, but they're free. I'll take them. But again, it's a free will. Go to 8dayshope.com and get your free will done today. What do you got going on this weekend? I know today's the big day. What are you doing here the 4th?
2: Yeah.
1: Your mom's in town, or mother-in-law's in town.
2: My mother-in-law's in town. Very excited to see her. I think we might try to shoot up to Niagara Falls.
1: Oh, yes.
2: Maybe not today.
1: Okay.
2: I think later today, we're going to some friends' houses.
1: Oh, nice.
2: To hang out from church. Yeah.
1: Oh, so good.
2: Definitely going to overeat and hopefully see some fireworks later in the evening.
1: I'm going to hang out with my bride, and we're kind of... Well, I guess maybe one of our kids will come over. Maybe Hannah will come over. Hannah Markwell. I know Emma's in Montana. Elise is a Marine. She's down in North Carolina. Steven will come by too. My oldest son. He might come by.
2: Speaking of, real quick, shout out to all of our servicemen and women.
1: Yes.
2: On today.
1: Thank you.
2: Today is the day that we get to really celebrate because of them. And, you know, we talk about sacrifice and ministry, and their families have sacrificed so much. I mean, we know a little bit about that with Markwell coming back from a 10-month deployment, and it's hard. It's hard to see families go yes. through what they have to go through. But thank you. If you've served in our military and our armed forces
1: yes,
2: at any
1: God.
2: Capacity, thank you so much.
1: Amen.
2: We really appreciate it.
1: Thank you, Zach, for remembering that. And, you know, you have a sister. I have a daughter who's a Marine. She's married a Marine. She's in North Carolina, starting her 3rd year. As you mentioned, your brother-in-law, my son-in-law, married to Hannah, was in the Middle East for 10 months. So we've gotten to see up close the sacrifice. And there's many listening, they've lost loved ones.
2: Right.
1: And there's no words that I can express my gratitude to the military out there. So again, if you served 30 years ago, 5 years ago, if you're serving today, I praise God for you, for the men and women that this country is the greatest country in the world, and we would not be this country without the military.
2: That's right.
1: Yeah. Thank you for doing that. I want to remind you, you can follow us on Facebook, Instagram, and we have a YouTube channel with some amazing videos, and I would love for you to check that out. Remember, 8 Days of Buffalo, right around the corner. 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Volunteer July 18th to the 25th. We're in Louisiana for one more week. Come on. Come serve with us. If you've never served before, this is the time to come hang out with 8 Days of Hope. Maybe you've been with us, but it's been a couple years. Well, come hang out with us. Not much has changed. We're going to love you, and we're going to serve some people, excuse me, in need. And again, that information, 8daysofhope.com. Well, thanks for joining us today. My name is Steve, hanging out with Zachary. 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
7: This is the Middle East Report, your connection to truthful reporting on Israel and the Middle East. I'm John Riley. Since President Trump signed the Memorandum of Understanding with Iran to try to come to some kind of end to this conflict between the United States and Iran, Iran has violated that Memorandum of Understanding multiple times by attacking ships in the Strait of Hormuz and in other ways as well. I spoke to Jim Scudder, pastor, author, and media host. He serves as the senior pastor of Quinton Road Baptist Church, about this MOU. There's a lot of talk in the news about this Memorandum of Understanding that has been signed by the United States and Iran. What is it,
8: How does it affect Israel? How does it affect the United States? Is this good for the United States? Is it better for Iran? You know, there's a lot of confusion out there, but if you dig into this memorandum of understanding, there, in my opinion, is a lot to be concerned about. Somebody who's been talking about this is Pastor Jim Scudder. He is author and media host of In Grace, and his TV show is watched by 150,000 people each week on TBN. In Grace Radio, heard on over 300 stations. He's an author. He's heard on American Family Radio. Pastor Jim, thank you for joining us today to talk about, you know, this memorandum of understanding, this whole war between the United States and Iran. I wanted to get you in here just to get your feedback and your opinion on this memorandum of understanding. You don't want to ask me, Pastor Jim, because I've got some pretty strong opinions about this, but I want to know what you think.
9: First, let me just say this. I am grateful for President Trump and his administration for doing the most forward Israel-centered and good policies like moving the embassy. I think we just cannot underestimate how valuable, how important, how amazing that was, recognizing the Golan Heights as Israel's, things like that. And then the fact that we even, you know, backed up Israel last June and went in again this year and hit Iran because they are a serious threat to Israel, but not just to Israel, to us here in the United States. They are developing and had developed really, really sophisticated ballistic missiles that went farther than we thought they could. They were almost reaching, you know, some of our bases out in the Indian Ocean. And so I do believe it was the right thing to do. Even, you know, America first isolationist types, I think we should still look at that as it is helpful, because they are calling us, they're saying death to America, even right now, Iran is, and death to Israel. So this memorandum of understanding, this you know, kind of framework to be part of a final agreement to end the war with Iran worries us. And I know you're worried, John, and I am too. I am choosing right now to hold my breath and trust the president and trust Vice President Vance, but it feels to me like we did the right thing and it didn't go as quickly as we thought. We thought the people would rise up. We took out the leadership, which is an amazing first hit. We've hit hard their capabilities, ballistic missiles and their nuclear, their enriching uranium. But then it just didn't go as fast as we thought. Iran did some things that we were surprised at. They took control of the Strait of Hormuz, which people thought they would, and I don't know how we were surprised by that, but when oil prices just started going up, that's the pressure point that President Trump can't handle, is expensive fuel, expensive goods, you know, shipping, all this stuff. So that's where I believe they've come to this understanding with Iran to stop hostilities. Now, even though they've both signed it, Iran doesn't keep their promises. They're liars. And I do believe that our president knows that and are, is very watchful of that.
8: 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If you want to find out more about that, visit ingrace.us, ingrace.us. You can get that book for a gift of any amount. Check it out. That's the Middle East Report. I'm John Riley.
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13: Shalom from Israel. 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
14: Shalom and welcome to our study. In this section, we're going to study the last few verses of Luke's Gospel, chapter 13. And we should expect something. Messiah understood that in the last days, there would be that remnant of Israel that came to faith. In fact, the Apostle Paul, in Romans chapter 11, he also anticipated a time when Jewish people would indeed accept Messiah. And in fact, we know what is going to bring about that wonderful change. And what is that? The return of Messiah at the end of Daniel's 70th week. When Messiah is going to bring about three specific things. Now, there's other things that he's going to do. He's going to fulfill all the remaining prophecies. But there's three primary things. And what are they? He is going to deliver Israel, meaning he is going to bring judgment upon the enemies of Israel. And understand that in these last days, the enemies of Israel will be also the enemies of God. So he is going to bring judgment upon those from all the nations that go up to Jerusalem to make war. And in the midst of that, the scripture tells us, for example, in Zechariah chapter 12, that there's going to be Jewish people in Jerusalem and even throughout Israel. And they are going to see the second coming of Messiah. They are going to look upon the one who has been pierced and they are going to receive him. They are going to understand his true identity as the Messiah of Israel and the Savior of the world. And they are going to mourn because they did not acknowledge his death when he came the first time. So there'll be that remnant of Israel that comes to faith. And what is the third thing that God's going to do? Shouldn't surprise us. He is going to establish his kingdom, but learn a principle. And unfortunately, much within Christianity do not know this principle, and that is this. The kingdom of God will not be established, and I'm speaking primarily of that millennial kingdom, that thousand-year rule of the Messiah from Jerusalem. That millennial kingdom will not begin until that remnant of Israel comes to faith. And we're going to see that in this passage of scripture from Luke's Gospel chapter 13, especially the last few verses, Messiah is going to tell us and prophesy that there will be those in Israel that do cry out for Messiah and will look upon the one who has been pierced and they are going to receive him. So with that said, let's take out our Bibles and open them up to that location, Luke's Gospel, chapter 13. And we're ready now for verse 31, where it says, "And on that day." Now, perhaps if you are using a different Greek New Testament or a translation based upon a different Greek New Testament, it will say, "in that hour." But the greatest Greek manuscripts have the phrase day. And there's a reason for that. The word day, as we know, going back to creation, We talk about the 6 days of creation and that seventh day, that first Shabbat. And so day represents the creation of God. And what God is going to be revealing to us through His Son is that there is a second creation. And what am I referring to? Prophetically, the second creation, for example, in the New Testament, in the book of Revelation, it talks about a new heaven and a new earth. That is a second creation, and it relates to the kingdom of God. Now, in that context, we're not talking about the millennial kingdom, but we're talking about the final state of the kingdom of God, and I'm speaking of the new Jerusalem. And therefore, it's very important that we see literally what is written there in Greek, in the best Greek manuscripts, is the phrase, on that day. And what happened on that day? Notice that it says, and certain ones of the Pharisees came, and it means came to, and it is a word that means they approached, they presented themselves before Yeshua. Now, we need to understand the Bible correctly. And most of the times when we hear that word, the Pharisees, we think very negatively. Why is that? Well, because many of the Pharisees, and perhaps the vast majority of them, were against Yeshua. But we need to understand that there were many things that the Pharisees believed. For example, they believed in the resurrection. The Sadducees did not. The Pharisees believed in the supernatural world, that there were angels and there were demons and there was those things that related to the spiritual dimension. They believed that. And of course, they also believed in the coming of the kingdom of God. And therefore, when we looked at much of what the Pharisees believed, there was a connection between what Yeshua was saying. And what we need to realize is this. There were Pharisees, as we're going to clearly see in this passage, that believed in Yeshua. Why do I say that? Look again at this first word says, and certain ones of the Pharisees came to, saying to him, go forth and go from here. So they came to him, they made a special effort to come and present themselves before Yeshua. Why? To inform him of something. Remember what they said? They said, go forth. That's the first word. Depart, in other words, from this place. And the second word simply means to go, and precisely, go from here, meaning don't remain any longer in this location. Why? Well, they say because, middle of verse 31, because Herod desires you to kill. So it's emphasized here, when we look at the original language, the emphasis of this passage is upon Herod's desire to kill Messiah. And that's why it says that Herod desires you to kill. So, in essence, what we see here, and this may be surprising to some of you, but we see Pharisees, certain ones from them, not all, but some of the Pharisees, they came to him in order to warn him concerning what they knew was going to happen. And that is that Herod, who was the king, he had a desire to put Yeshua to death. And therefore they said, go forth, meaning depart, and go from here. They were warning him. And notice something else. Look now to verse 32. And he said to them, go and say to that fox. Now, that was not a complimentary term. What we see here is that Yeshua did not think highly of King Herod. And why was that? Well, of course, we know that Herod, and of course, there was Herod the Great, he already passed away. He passed away about 2 to 4 years before the birth of Messiah. And what do we know? Well, we know something else. We know that in this passage of Scripture, that it is Herod the Tetrarch that is being referred to. And he is the one that is wanting to do something, to put Messiah to death. And we know that it was that same one that was interested in stopping Messiah, because he was the one that said that all the young children 2 years and less from the area around Bethlehem had to be put to death. So when we look at the passage of Scripture, we see here that there was a threat upon Yeshua's life. And Yeshua responds, speaking to him by saying, "And say to them, go and say to that fox, behold, I cast out demons and healings I complete." Now, many Bibles do not emphasize this word, where it says, "I complete." By the way, this is the word for perfection. He's talking about doing two things, that he cast out demons, that he has sovereignty over the demonic world. He's able to cast out demons. Then he speaks about another term. What is that term? Healings. And he says here, "Healings I complete." And the emphasis here is on that thought of completing in a perfect way. So two things we see here. Messiah conquers the demonic world. He has authority over them and also over disease and sickness. He brings about a complete, a perfect restoration. So he says here, if we take this literally, he says, "Behold," middle of verse 32, "Behold, I cast out demons and healings I complete today and tomorrow." And then we have another interesting term, "the third day." Now, this is important because this is in the dative, and it doesn't mean on the third day as most Bibles translate it, but rather what it's saying is this: for the sake of the third day. Biblically speaking, the third day relates to a manifestation of victory. Now, that's why in the Scripture, when it speaks about the resurrection of Messiah, many times people say, "Now, wait a second. It says on the third day, but if we look at it biblically, we see that he was crucified on Passover, and then there was that first day of unleavened bread, which is treated as a Shabbat, regardless of what day that it falls upon. And then there was another day, a day where the women went and they bought the materials to make this ointment of spices and such in order to anoint his body. But we find that something happened. Time ran out before they could do that. What happened? Shabbat came, the seventh day Shabbat. And that's why when we study carefully about this, this is what's referred to as Passion Week, the week that Messiah died, was buried, but then rose again. We see here that he was crucified on the 14th day of Nisan, and then the next day was the first day of unleavened bread, which is a high Shabbat, according to what John says in John chapter 19. And then we find there was a day where the women went and prepared the spices, and they rested on Shabbat, the seventh day Shabbat, not that high Shabbat, the 15th day of Nisan, that first month, but the normal seventh day Shabbat. And then it was on the following day that he rose from the dead on the first day of the week. So if we do the counting, it's no longer the third day. But what the Scripture says is for the sake of the third day. Why is that important? Because the third day is a day of manifestation and a day of victory. So Messiah's resurrection, it took place on the first day of the week. We talk about for the sake of the third day. Why? To tell the reader that his resurrection manifests to us his victory over death. What does that mean? His victory over sin, because there's a relationship, and we all know this, between sin and death. It was because of that first sin that death entered into the world. So he speaks here, look carefully, and for the sake of the third day, I will be, what? I will be perfected. What's he talking about? Rising from the dead and doing so in this new state, this state of perfection. Now we know something. He never sinned, but when he rose from the dead, he rose in a new state, a state of absolute victory. And therefore he says, for the sake of the third day, I also will what? I also will be perfected. Look now to verse 33. However, it is necessary for me today and tomorrow. And then we have something. Most Bibles say, and the following day or the next day, but that's not what that word says. And here again, I value the biblical texts. And I look at the original language as I'm doing right now. And if we look at this word, this is the Greek word echo, which means I have. It's a term of possession. It is not referring to the next day. What's happening is this. Most translators translate what it makes sense to them. Today, tomorrow, and therefore the following day. But it doesn't say the following day or the next day. It says here, I have. What does he have? He has a call upon his life. He has a assignment to do. And therefore, he says here, and having, meaning, and having this assignment, he talks about going or moving forward, progressing. Because of what purpose? He says, because it is not, and this next word is a word of acceptability. He's saying it is not acceptable. So he's got to progress. He's got to make his way ultimately to Jerusalem, because it is not acceptable for a prophet to perish outside of Jerusalem. Now, we see that Jerusalem, first and foremost, if you ask any Orthodox rabbi, what is Jerusalem primarily for? Well, we think of the temple. And what is the temple? The temple is a place of sacrifice. That's why it says that he must proceed. He needs to carry on having this call upon his life, because it is not acceptable for him being the prophet, because prophets were put to death there. Why? Because they spoke truth and the people didn't want to hear the truth of God. And likewise, him being the prophet, he also has to go to Jerusalem. So he says, it is not acceptable for a prophet to perish outside of Jerusalem. Look now to verse 34. He says, Jerusalem, Jerusalem, the one who killed the prophets and stoned the ones having been sent to her, how often I have desired to gather up your children. And notice here the word children. I've made mention of this word in other studies, because this word for child, it's in the plural, children. The emphasis of this word, it doesn't say sons and daughters, but it says children. Why? Because this word shows an endearment. It is a word of great affection and love. And what Messiah is saying is this. Look again at the words, verse 34. Jerusalem, Jerusalem, the one who has killed the prophets and have stoned the ones having been sent to her. How often I have desired to gather up your children. And then it has a phrase, in a manner, in the way, in the place or example that a mother hen would gather up her brood, meaning her offspring, her chicks. Now again, what is important here is all of what is being said. So here Messiah has said to us, he has a desire, a strong passion because of his love for his people. He says, Jerusalem, Jerusalem, how I wanted to gather up your children. As an example, he gives an example of a mother hen wanting to gather up her chicks. And notice how this verse ends. It says, under the wings. Now, it's very significant because the word wing is the same word that is used in the Hebrew language. This is Greek, but it's parallel to a Hebrew word, kanaf. Why is that important? Because kanaf represents the corner of a garment. And what's on that corner? Look sometime at the book of Numbers, chapter 15, beginning in verse 37. And we have here a special commandment that every garment that a man wears that has four corners, four kanafim, requires what's called a tzitzit. And that tzitzit represents the commandments of God. And what we find is, and Paul taught this, the commandments of God, when we study them, when we bring ourselves under them, what does it show us? Our sinfulness, our need for redemption. In other words, as Paul says, the law, although we're not under the law, meaning we're not under its judgment, the law still has great relevance because it shows what is righteous, and therefore it shows me that I'm unrighteous and I'm in need of a Savior. And it drives me back to Torah truth, which tells me that one is made righteous through faith, not of works, but through faith. That's how Abraham, it says in Genesis 15:6, Abraham believed in God, and it was credited to him as righteousness. It was his belief, his faith, that brought about a righteous change in his life. And we have to follow that same faith, the faith of Abraham, believe in the promises of God, have faith in his word in order to be saved. But notice the problem. Look at the end of verse 34. It says, and you were not willing. You didn't desire this intimacy with God. In other words, what he's saying is, you didn't desire redemption. You didn't desire to worship me, but there's going to be a change. Now we have one more verse left. Look at it, verse 35, where Messiah prophesies. And he's going to tell us that he's going to allow something to happen. And we can be very, very specific. And this goes back to what I said earlier, that we should anticipate a spiritual change among the Jewish people in the last days. Why? Notice what he says, verse 35. Behold, there's that word of attention. Pay attention to this, because what is said after that word behold has great significance. He says, behold, I will leave your house desolate. Now, when he says your house, he's speaking about the temple and Jerusalem and the nation of Israel. It is going to be made desolate. What's he saying here? Well, it's very important. If you do a good study of that word desolate, you're going to find something. It is derived from the same word for wilderness or desert. And if you understand the word of God well, you're going to know that the word wilderness or desert in Hebrew, the word midbar. Remember that the children of Israel spent 40 years in the desert or the wilderness, however you translate the word midbar, in order for God to teach them something that they lacked. To teach them to trust in Him, to rely upon Him, to depend upon Him. So Messiah is going to allow all the nations of the world to go up to Jerusalem for war. There is going to be a worldwide attack upon Israel in the last days. That shouldn't surprise us, because we see how this world is so anti-Semitic today. Ever since Hamas attacked Israel on October 7th, we've seen the hatred of the world for the Jewish people and the nation of Israel come out, be manifested. Shouldn't surprise us. So he says here, "Behold, I will leave your house desolate unto you. But truly I say to you that no, this means never. It's a double negative which emphasizes the negative. No, me you shall see until shall come," meaning the time shall come, "when you will say," and here's the key, "when you will say, blessed is he that comes in the name of the Lord." Now, what does that tell us? God is going to allow Israel to go through great suffering. In fact, prophetically we know, Messiah taught this as well, that is going to be the worst time of suffering and tribulation for the Jewish people ever. Even worse than the Holocaust time. And why would God allow? He's not the cause of it. But why would he allow it? To bring Israel to faith. Sometimes when we are desolate, when we are empty, when we have no one else to trust, everyone's against us. There's one that's not, and that's God. And it's going to be at that dire time when Israel sees all the nations coming up to make war against her. And what's going to happen? At that time, Messiah is going to be manifested. He is going to come out of heaven and the church is going to be with him. Read 1 Thessalonians 3 verse 13, where it says here the saints will come with him in order to accomplish those things, to bring judgment upon the enemies of Israel and to be part of that remnant of the Jewish people coming to faith in the gospel and the establishment of the kingdom. We're going to rule and reign with Messiah during that 1,000 years. How wonderful. And all of this is speaking about the faithfulness of God. He's going to bring about the change in order that they will say, "Blessed is the one who comes in the name of the Lord." And when they accept that gospel, then we're going to see that change that is going to bring about the establishment of the kingdom of God. God is so good. His word is absolute truth. We need to study it and apply it to our life so that we have a God-pleasing testimony.
15: Greetings, friends. We're glad you're with us for today's edition of Lost in Translation, the discussion portion. And with me are Dr. Baruch Korman and Ronnie Houlihan. Ronnie?
16: Hey, how you guys doing?
15: Good.
16: Hey, Brooke, I know there's a lot to be said for people on YouTube and other places saying that the decisions that are being made by Trump and Netanyahu, how it's not going the way they wanted it to, or it's going this way or it's going that way. Something that I think we need to remind everybody that it's not going to go any way they want. It's going to go the way God wants this to go, the way he planned this to go. Regardless of who makes what kind of deal, it's still going to go the way we're going to lay it out here in Revelation. Is that right?
14: Well, the word of God is truth. Tom says that a lot. And God has a plan. The problem is that he does not force people to agree with his plan. So many times we make poor decisions, and those poor decisions have some very serious implications. And I would say this. I think that in regard to this recent conflict with Iran, both leaders are making some poor decisions and not doing what's necessary to bring about a good conclusion to this conflict.
16: What do you think about how important is the book of Revelation and how relevant is it for where we're at right now in the world?
14: I think it's very relevant. As you had just shared with me, we see a lot about the character of our God within this book of Revelation. So it's foundational. And what's great about it, it's the revelation of our Lord and Savior, Jesus Christ. So the more we understand the book of Revelation, the more we're going to understand him.
16: Awesome.
15: Friends, Lost in Translation is your place for expository preaching from God's holy word, with a special emphasis on the Jewish context of Scripture, and that's one of the things that makes this ministry distinct. 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
15: Tell a friend about this outreach ministry. We're so glad you're with us as we dive deep into the book of Revelation, and the discussion portion of Lost in Translation continues. Glad you're with us. Ronnie?
16: Yeah, hey, we're going to start in Revelation chapter 8. We left off 7, and just so everybody knows, chapter 7, the rapture took place, and but not the wrath of God. Now, this is really important for us to, we're going to go over this today. Baruch, I have a question before we get started. For those of us that pay attention, and on a daily basis, we're going over these things, this show, we're going through the book of Revelation. Other believers are preparing themselves for the end times. Other churches, and I hear this a lot, they have a different view of when the rapture takes place. And a lot of it is pre, the rapture would take place before tribulation, even. And even when, you know, before these seals and everything. And we're going from the scripture, that's not so. But us being prepared, is there any, what is the benefit for us to be prepared as we are trying to, you know, get this timeline down and pay attention to it, scripture to scripture? What's the benefit?
14: Well, if we're prepared, we're going to be found faithful, and that's what we want to do. We're going to be behaving in a way that brings glory to not just God our Father, but also His only begotten Son, Messiah. And let me just simply say, people are very confused. If we look at the word for tribulation in the Bible and how it's normally translated, the Greek word is thlipsis. And more often than not, it involves persecution. So we need to understand that the church is never called to avoid persecution, but rather we're supposed to be prepared, as you pointed out, in order that we are honoring our God by suffering. And again, one of the things I would say is this: the message that the church needs to know is found in the Gospels, where Messiah says, take up your cross and follow me. So I strongly believe that the church is going to be persecuted. In fact, if you look at the book of Revelation and you read it as we're going through it, we see so many times that there's a group, it is those who dwell upon the earth, and they are going to be persecuting, they are going to be killing believers. And why are they going to be doing that? Well, Revelation chapter 6, verse 9 tells us it's because of the word of God and the testimony or the witness that these believers have. So we see here that it's the Antichrist. And the last thing I'll say is this: when you look at Revelation chapter 13 and verse 5, it says that the Antichrist is going to be allowed to do, some Bibles will say, will allow to function for 42 months. Those 42 months are the first half. So we need to get it right. When we look at the Antichrist activity, he is going to be very, very free, not totally, but free to do so much during the first 3.5 years, the first 42 months. That's what the scripture says. So we need to base our theology, especially what we believe about the end times, on the scripture rather than what we just hear people saying.
16: Hmm. Yeah, and as we go through this, the first half of those 7 years, we know hasn't started yet. Why? Because the Antichrist, we don't know who he is yet, correct?
14: Well, it's even a better reason than that. There's no temple in Jerusalem. So we see the scripture that for those final 7 years to begin, there has to be a functioning temple, meaning sacrifices. And let me just simply say that that temple that will be, we're not going to be participating in it because it is for the purpose of the Antichrist. Mm-hmm. So it's very, very significant that we understand that the next temple is not going to be pleasing to God. It's not going to be what God desires. Now, will it happen?

0: it's interesting because he's called the man, and we have the word anomos, which means against the Torah, but he's going to want there to be sacrifices. And we see a lot of confusion about that. But the red heifers are alive and well on the internet, on YouTube, but they're not in Israel.
1: Right.
0: A lot of this, and we talk a lot about, people mention the Temple Institute. The Temple Institute is not about really any official organization that has some connection with the temple. It is a group of private individuals, just like if we wanted to, we could start our own Temple Institute. It has no authority from the government. There's nothing official about it. And let me tell you, I hear what they say in Hebrew. And what do they say in Hebrew? This is what they tell people, Jewish people. They say, hey, listen, all the money that's given to us by Christians, it can't go towards evangelism. So let me just simply say, it would be very unwise for people to support the Temple Institute. It's not about the purposes of God. Now, some of their materials may be acceptable, may be good, some of the work that they've done, but I would never, ever support it. They are hostile to the gospel.
1: Yeah, you know, and when I was there this last time with you, me and Benjamin took a drive out and see a few really neat things. And we went and saw some of these red heifers that so-called are, you know, and they were, when we were there, they were just perfect. Well, by the time we got home, some blemishes appeared on them, so they are not perfect. And so it just kind of goes to show you that people love to read into this, and they want to be part of the end time so much that they're going to go ahead and go ahead of God and try to make things happen, just like the Temple Institute says that they can put together a temple within 24 hours. That's not, I don't believe, what the temple is all about.
0: Well, let me say this again, and I don't want to be overly critical, but people go to Jerusalem and there is a menorah. Now, the menorah that they say is ready for the temple. Here's the problem. How was that menorah made? It was casted. That is not acceptable to be used in the temple of God. We see in the scripture that it has to be from one lump of gold. How does it get into the proper shape? It must be beaten with a hammer. That is something that is miraculous. So again, the Temple Institute, they're not about truth. They are about deception, in my opinion.
1: Well, yeah, and they're skipping out a lot of things that are, God holds very important. Everything in his word is important. He sticks to it to the letter, to the very letter. There, he doesn't mess around with this stuff. And as Christians or Temple Institute, or, you know, they want to kind of skip to it and kind of just make it to one point. Anyway, I like what you said about it. One more question about that is that when Satan, or when the Antichrist comes into this temple and does these things, he's really targeting the Jewish people, isn't he? More than any other.
0: I don't think that at all. I think he's going to target Christians. And that's why we see in the fifth seal that many people are going to be put to death. Now, why do you think that he's targeting Israel?
1: Well, just because a lot of this takes place in Israel, in the temple. And, you know, and the Jewish people, they're looking, you know, the ones remaining now, they're still looking for the Messiah to return.
0: Well, but I would say this, the reason why that there's going to be what's called a time of tribulation for Yaakov, for Jacob, meaning the Jewish people, Israel, is because Israel's going to reject the Antichrist. Now, what is the Antichrist doing? Perhaps this was your point. He is trying to woo the Jewish people to receiving him, but they're not. We don't see in the scripture, had a discussion with several emails back and forth, we do not see in the scripture where it says the majority of the Jewish people are going to receive him. I'll say this. This is what most people think and what I hear taught all the time. Of course, the Antichrist has to be Jewish. Why do they say that? Well, why else would the Jewish people receive him? Well, I have news. the Jewish people are not going to receive the Antichrist. Mm-hmm. That is why he is going to be

0: begin to persecute Israel in a very harsh way, to the extent that two-thirds of the Jewish people that begin these final 7 years are going to be put to death. Only one-third will remain. So I don't see any evidence in the scripture for the Jewish people receiving the Antichrist.
1: Yeah, you know, and I'm glad you made that note about the Jewish people being put to death. They're not any different than the Christians that are going to be put to death also, correct?
0: Well, the difference is we are believers and we have a hope of the resurrection into the kingdom of God. And those two-thirds that are going to die, they are without hope because right. they have rejected the gospel. Yes. Now, I'm excited because that one-third will come to faith in the Messiah. And we know exactly how that's going to be. They will look upon the one who has been pierced, and they're going to receive him. That's in Zechariah chapter 12 and verse 10. So there's good news for a remnant of Israel, but not all of Israel.
1: Well, we're going to jump into chapter 8 real quick. And so I'm going to start, you guys. I'm going to read this. Here we go with verse 1, and this is the seventh seal. My Bible says a prelude to the seven trumpets. Now we have the seven bowls. Judgments after this, but we're going to talk about the trumpets right now. When he opened up the seventh seal, there was a silence in heaven for about a half an hour. And I look at that and I kind of find that funny in a sense because it definitely says about a half an hour. What does your Bible say, Baruch?
0: Well, I have to look at it real quick. I'll look at it in Greek. So we're in chapter 8 of the book of Revelation.
1: Yes, sir.
0: Found in verse 1, as you have read.
1: Yeah, I think there's a reason why there's silence in heaven because of what's about to take place. So, but I think you have a good opinion on that too.
0: When we look at it, it's exactly right. It says here for about half an hour. That's correct. So there's going to be silence. And the silence is to gather attention. Right. This is important. And why is there attention being gathered up? Because of what's about to happen. And what is that? The wrath of God is about to begin. Now, I want to say, like we have talked about before when we were in chapter 6, there is no biblical evidence to believe that the seals are part of God's wrath. Now, the sixth seal announces it, but it's delayed in chapter 7. So the seals are not God's activity, but rather it's the one who's going to be leading this is called death, and Hades follows, or hell follows after him. So it's not of God.
1: Wow. Right. So we had the seals last week, 2 weeks ago, and now we're at the trumpets. A big difference in the two, as you pointed out. This is announcing, really, right now, they're announcing God's wrath is about to take place on the earth. So verse 2, and I saw the seven angels who stand before God, and to them were given seven trumpets, these angels. Then another angel, having a golden censer, came and stood on the altar, and he was given much incense, that he should offer it with prayers of all the saints upon this golden altar, which was before the throne. And the smoke of incense with the prayers of the saints ascended before God from the angel's hand. I want to stop there. Brooke, this isn't the first time that this has taken place like this, with the incense and the prayers going up, is it?
0: No, it's not. I think it's significant that we're talking about the prayers of the saints and what is getting ready to happen? God's wrath. Now, most Christians would not think God pouring out his wrath would be related to the prayers of the saints, but it is. Why? Because God's wrath is going to bring about a godly order. God's wrath is going to destroy evil. So we should have a heavenly perspective. When we look, for example, in Revelation chapter 19, we see that heaven's rejoicing over God's righteous judgment, over his righteous wrath. So we need to agree with heaven and understand that good things happen because of God's wrath. It destroys and eliminates evil from this world.
1: You know, and if you're a believer and you're living right, and if you're really serious about your relationship with God, you have nothing to fear about God's wrath. Isn't that correct?
0: Absolutely, because the Lord, our Messiah, Jesus Christ, was crucified, and he took the full punishment of all of God's wrath, so we would not. And that's why we know something. The end of the church age will come prior to the beginning of God's wrath. Why? He's already paid the price. He paid it in full. He did it perfectly. So a believer will never, ever experience God's wrath. We have nothing to fear, but we should be praising God because his wrath brings about some great outcomes.
1: And so what we're talking about is, if you're a believer, we've been raptured up into heaven already. God's wrath is about to pour out on the earth, and some bad things are going to happen. Brooke, when we talk about the incense and the prayers offered up on this altar, I think you reminded me of we want to have a righteous and holy prayer that goes up to God, not something that he dislikes. We know the examples in the Bible of people that came to God, weren't ready to pray. They prayed an unholy prayer and bad things happened to them. We can look at Exodus 19 and 20. What is that righteous and pleasing prayer to God? What would that look like?
0: Well, we want to pray the desires that God puts into our heart. We don't want to pray our desires, but we want our prayers to come from the will of God, the purposes of God. And when we are walking in obedience to the commandments of God, we are going to be demonstrating the character of God. And that's what we're supposed to do. But there's something very interesting. Would you mind, either you or Tom, reading verse 5 of Revelation chapter 8?
2: I've got it right here, Ronnie.
1: Go ahead.
2: Then the angel took the censer and filled it with fire from the altar and threw it on the earth. And there were peals of thunder, rumblings, flashes of lightning, and an earthquake.
0: Now, in my Bible, it's a different order because I'm using the Textus Receptus rather than a Bible that's based upon Nestle Allen. But the first thing it says here is that there were sounds. Now, what's interesting is this. If you look at another passage of Scripture, we'll be very quick. Look, if you would, here again, either Ronnie or Tom, at Exodus chapter 20 and verse 18.
1: Tom, you have that?
2: I do, 2018. Now, when all the people saw the thunder and the flashes of lightning and the sound of the trumpet and the mountain smoking, the people were afraid and trembled, and they stood far off.
0: Now, what we see is about three or four times in the book of Revelation, we have that same expression about sounds, thundering, lightning, and an earthquake. Hmm. And every time that appears, that language, what happens? It announces a change, a God-pleasing change. So again, we need to agree with God. Why? This event that is the wrath of God is pleasing to God. It brings about a change that is good, and it brings about a change that is in line with his will, what he desires. So I would just say every time, and we'll see it three times, four times, there's going to be in the book of Revelation the same expression in the same order, and we need to be paying attention because it announced a good change.
1: Okay, so let's move on to verse 6. And so the seven angels who had the seven trumpets prepared themselves to sound. And we're looking at, you know, the first trumpet. We're going to start back next week. We'll talk about it. Brooke, what do you want to say?
0: Well, I would just say that these trumpets are going to announce God's judgment, his wrath. But very interesting, we'll see this next week, when we begin to look at these individual trumpets, the number that appears is one-third. Why? It's not God's full or complete wrath. It is only proportional. It's only partial. And that is going to be a very significant point that we'll talk about next
1: and
0: week.
1: And something else that's really significant is that, I don't care, you take your top scientist, he's not going to be able to explain this away. This is from God. They will have no answers whatsoever. It can't be explained scientifically, only through God's wrath. This is the way it is. they're going to know it too. They can't explain it, right, Brooke?
0: That's right.
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11: And welcome to another edition of Reason and Company. Ed Vitagliano and Fred Jackson. Well, Fred, it is Pride Month in most of the country. And we had an incident here in Major League Baseball. What happened?
12: Yeah, the San Francisco Giants, several players, they had a night where they were, you know, they used the rainbow and they put it on their caps. Well, there were several players for the Giants. Now, this is San Francisco.
11: Right.
12: Kind of the birthplace of all the problems. On their hats, they put a verse from Genesis 9, which is the God's covenant that we wouldn't send a flood again. And the rainbow was a symbol
11: right.
12: of that covenant. So that's what they put on their hats underneath there. Well, the league didn't like it, and they've chastised these players. So Missouri Senator, Republican Senator Josh Hawley, he is taking the Major League Baseball to task for this and saying, wait a minute, this is a double standard. Because you've celebrated things like Black Lives Matter publicly in the past. I think it was the LA Dodgers a few years ago. They celebrated a drag group that was making fun of Catholic nuns.
11: That's true.
12: And the league said nothing about that. So what Josh Hawley is saying, you can't have a rule that only applies to Christians with a message.
11: Yeah, this is a religious freedom issue.
12: Yeah.
11: If you go to afa.net, we have a petition that we're asking people to sign in support of the baseball players who were proud of their faith And so if you'd like to sign that, go to AFA.net and letting these ball players know we have their back. Amen. Well, that's all we've got for Reason & Company today, and hope you join us next time.
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13: Did you know that one of the great rallying cries of the American Revolution was, "No king but King Jesus"? Those patriots weren't just rejecting the King of England, they were declaring the ultimate authority of Jesus Christ. Well, greetings and welcome to Christ in Prophecy Radio from the headquarters of Lamb & Lion Ministries just north of Dallas, Texas. I'm Tim Moore, Director and Senior Evangelist for Lamb & Lion Ministries, and I'm joined today, as always, by our Internet Evangelist, Dr. Nathan Jones. Happy Independence Day.
14: Well, thanks, Tim. On July 4th, 1776, a band of colonists declared their independence from the most powerful empire on earth, and they staked their future on the self-evident truth that all men are created equal and endowed by their Creator with certain unalienable rights. A quarter of a millennium later, we pause to reflect on what God has done in America and where He is leading us next.
13: This year, Americans are celebrating a truly historic milestone, the 250th birthday of the United States of America. As we look back on America's founding, we're struck by the fact that many of the men who signed the Declaration of Independence were men of deep faith who understood that human government is accountable to a higher authority.
14: So whether you're gathering with family around a barbecue or watching fireworks light up the sky, we want you to know that the greatest celebration is still ahead of us. The same God who providentially guided the birth of this nation has promised His Son will return to reign as King of Kings. And folks, if you'd like to learn more about the return of King Jesus, then go ahead and sign up for our free Lamplighter magazine. 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
13: Welcome back to Christ in Prophecy Radio with Tim Moore, myself, and Nathan Jones. Nathan, obviously, we're celebrating America's 250th birthday. They call that the semi-quincentennial, which means half of 500 years. That's a mouthful of Latin, but really, we are blessed to be at 250 years since the nation's founding. In other words, since the Declaration of Independence there on July 4th, 1776. And many people may not realize that the group of men who gathered there to sign or to draft the Declaration, they were much younger and much more passionate about their faith and about standing as patriots here in America than most folks realize. Yes, Thomas Jefferson put final pen to paper, but there was a committee of five that included Jefferson, only age 33, John Adams, the future second president of the United States at age 40, Benjamin Franklin, the old man of the group at age 70, also Roger Sherman, who was very involved even in the Constitutional Convention. He was age 55 at the time, and the youngest among them was Robert Livingston, who was only 29 years old during the draft and signing of the Declaration of Independence. And they sometimes are dismissed as deist, and yet they all had a faith in the God of Abraham, Isaac, and Jacob, and specifically the Savior, Jesus Christ.
14: Yeah, we can look back to the founding generation and find that they had a remarkable faith that shaped this nation. Well, let's first start with the indispensable man himself, George Washington. Now, George Washington was what's called the greatest character of the age, and he really did. He was very much protected by the hands of fate. Like, for instance, at the Battle of Monongahela, he had two horses shot out from under him, four bullet holes in his coat and hat, and yet he had survived. God had a purpose for him. He was keeping him from being killed. He freed the colonies from the British rule and just led a ragtag army of barely farmers with scarce supplies to victory over the greatest empire of the time. He held himself with dignity and reverence, and he was known for his honesty and integrity. Matter of fact, one of my favorite stories, Tim, is when he was leading the army, he started hearing that the troops were swearing, and so he wrote this. He said, "The general is sorry to be informed that the foolish and wicked practice of profane cursing and swearing, a vice heretofore little known in the American army, is growing into fashion. He hopes that the officers will, by example as well as influence, endeavor to check it, and that both they and the men will reflect that we can have little hope of blessing of heaven on our arms if we continue insulted by our impiety and folly."
13: Yes, General Washington was a man of deep faith. It is said that whenever the Continental Congress met, he was the one that kneeled every time they prayed. And so he is one also that did not cling to power. Even after serving two terms as the American president, it was none other than King George III, yes, the very king that we had sent the Declaration of Independence to, who called Washington the greatest character of the age because he relinquished power. And yet here is what Washington testified in his own words regarding the founding of our nation. He said, "The man must be bad indeed who can look upon the events of the American Revolution without feeling the warmest gratitude towards who? The great author of the universe, whose divine interposition was so frequently manifested on our behalf." Over and over again, Washington touted God's role in helping protect and preserve this young nation and actually provide our independence. And when he says the divine author of the universe, he's not just referring to any generic God. He clearly meant the God of Abraham, Isaac, and Jacob, and of course, Jesus Christ as our Savior.
14: I remember as a teen going to Washington's Crossing, the Delaware, which something was the turning point of the war, and seeing paintings of him, majestic in the boat, you know, looking across ahead at the Hessian side of the river. But I also remember, like you said, the pictures and portraits of him kneeling down and praying. He just had a faith that established himself, and the Lord protected him. He also protected Abraham Lincoln, who was the preserver of that Union under God. Folks, you know him as a backwoodsman. He was a young lawyer. He lost election after election, but he did rise to prominence, especially from the Lincoln-Douglas debates of 1858. And when you read his speeches, you'll see they were filled with reverence for God. They were woven in Scripture, and he was unwavering in his faith and his conviction that the Union must stand. He had a famous House Divided speech, which drew directly from Scripture, like Matthew 12 and Mark 3. He said, "A house divided against itself cannot stand. I believe this government cannot endure permanently, half slave and half free."
13: You know, Nathan, Lincoln is credited with holding the nation together through the Civil War almost by strength of his will and his belief in divine providence. And yes, he did say at one point that we may have to exact as much blood through armed conflict as has been drawn by the slave master's whip. And so he understood that there was a moral dimension even to the war itself, but that God was sovereign. He was one time asked whether the Lord was on the side of the North or the South, and his response was, "I don't think the Lord takes sides. The most important thing is that we are on his side." And so I know people have dismissed Lincoln's faith as an actual confessional Christian, an evangelical Christian. People in those days did not use those terms, but he did have a deep and abiding faith, not only in God, but in the Word of God and in the power that it has over the affairs of men. And you know, Nathan, even a foreigner that came to visit the United States early in the 1800s, who later became the Minister of Foreign Affairs in France, his name was Alexis de Tocqueville, and he wrote a book in 1835 called Democracy in America. And he writes, "Upon my arrival in the United States, the religious aspect of the country was the first thing that struck my attention. The Americans combine the notions of Christianity and of liberty so intimately in their minds that it is impossible to make them conceive of the one without the other." And again, this is not some generic religion. It is specifically Christianity. And even this foreign man who witnessed the horrors of the French Revolution understood that America had been blessed and was prospering because of their united faith in Christ, their Christianity, and their love of liberty.
14: Well, Washington and Lincoln remind us that the best leaders are those who recognize a power and authority higher than their own. And true freedom is found only in Jesus Christ. Well, coming up, we're going to take a look at current events in a segment what we call What's Really Going On. Stay with us.
15: There's a simple key to understanding Bible prophecy, and it's found in Revelation 19:10, which says, "The testimony of Jesus is the spirit of prophecy." Everything God has revealed in the Bible points to Jesus, from the beginning to the end times. Indeed, all of human history is His story. And the future is His as well, because Jesus is returning soon. Find out more when you go to ChristInProphecy.org.
13: Well, Nathan, let's talk about what's really going on when we analyze current times and current events. Obviously, we've used this fancy word, semi-quincentennial, to describe America's 250th birthday, and we know that we are more divided today than at any time since the Civil War. Obviously, our founders understood that without virtue, liberty would not endure. And yet here we are today where virtue seems far removed from most of our public discourse, and certainly liberty seems to be on the wane, at least ordered liberty.
16: Yeah, the United States seems to be two nations under one roof, two competing ideologies. One is the ideology that wants to continue with its Judeo-Christian heritage, and the other one seems to want to break from God and embrace humanistic philosophies, including socialism. Tim, I don't believe these two warring philosophies can live under one roof. So the question is, do you think America, after 250 years, can still stand, or are we facing possibly another civil war?
13: Well, I think if not an active and hostile civil war, we're definitely seeing a division. And you're exactly right. It was Lincoln who said a house divided against itself cannot stand. And we are so divided today, the left, the right, the parties, the Republicans, the Democrats, they can't even see eye to eye on almost anything. And we have people who are advocating openly for violence. There's a podcaster out there on the far left called Hassan Pike, who is calling for the actual murder and dismemberment of people who would consider themselves even conservative. And so the hatred and the animosity is so great. We haven't seen anything like this since the Civil War. I think it goes back to what we said earlier. To cite John Adams, our second president, he said, "Our Constitution was made only for a moral and religious people. It is wholly inadequate to the government of any other." And when he said moral and religious, he wasn't talking about religious in the sense of, well, Buddhist or Hindu or something else. No, he meant a moral and Christian people, a people who are agreed that the tenets of Christianity are the guiding principles upon which this nation can thrive. And today, many in our public spheres can't even agree upon those things. As a matter of fact, Nathan, I doubt that the folks in Congress today would endorse something written to reflect the Declaration of Independence because it talks about God. And many of them are given over to the lie that our government has to separate church and state. Mm. We should not separate a recognition of nature's God and the laws that He has handed down, to which we are actually dependent.
16: It's interesting, Tim, that when we divorce liberty from morality, what we really end up is slavery. We don't get the security that God-ordained government is meant to give us, and then we get a breakdown of the system. We've looked at so many different great empires over the history, some that have lasted even 1,000 years, but they always inevitably fall apart. And the question then is why? Why do they fall apart? Well, I think the Bible gives us the answer, is that as long as humans are flawed and sinful, then government is flawed and sinful. How long does the Lord make it last, though? It depends on how much their sins build up to like a cup. When it overflows, then God's wrath overflows. And that usually ends up being the dissolution or destruction or even making impotent these great empires.
13: It certainly does. You know, we were at one point a nation, again, that agreed upon the Christian principles upon which we were founded. Just 40 years ago, Ronald Reagan, President of the United States, during sort of the morning in America when hope was resurgent, finally, after a long period of morass, said, "America needs to remember that we are a nation under God. If we forget that, we will be a nation gone under." And so there was a respect for God in the 80s. But then just a few years later, Nathan, from today's date, 2026, you can think back just 10 to 15 years ago when Barack Obama was our president and he made the statement, "America is no longer a Christian nation." Now, he could have been making a statement of fact because so many immigrants have come in who do not believe in Christ as the King and Savior that He is, but he was also making a statement of what his belief system reflected. And so we have major mayors of big cities in the United States who are no longer even adherent to any faith and definitely not to the Christian faith. They are oppositional. And so certainly we have become that house divided.
16: And that's where we get what President George Washington said. He said this. He said, government is not reason. Government is not eloquence. It is a force. And like fire, it is a dangerous servant and a fearful master. When you divorce Christian biblical morality from government, that's what you get. You get this horrible government, a dictatorship where the people in charge rule over the people instead of serving the people.
13: Well, not only that, when you divorce yourself from ordered liberty, as our founders espoused, and instead go after unfettered license, in other words, casting off all the fetters, there are no constraints or restraints on individual behavior, then we can't have enough police, enough laws, or a big enough military to force people to behave and to act right. Well, folks, if you want to hear more about what's really going on, we encourage you to sign up for our Lamplighter magazine. 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
16: Well, welcome back to Christ in Prophecy Radio. I'm Nathan Jones. I'm here with our director, Tim Moore. The Declaration of Independence proclaimed that our rights come from our Creator, not from a king. But the desire for a king or an earthly leader is as old as human civilization itself. What does the Bible say about this longing, and where does it ultimately lead? Let's dig in. What's your thoughts, Tim?
13: Well, obviously, even the people of Israel wanted to be like all the other nations, so they clamored for a king. They demanded that Samuel provide them a king. But Samuel warned, according to the Lord's revelation, that a king would bring great woe because he would bring taxation, he would bring demands against their prosperity and their property that would become onerous. And even back in Deuteronomy chapter 17, verse 14 through 20, Moses prophesied that the people again would one day demand a king to be set over them so they could be like all the nations who are around me. And so when God relented and said, fine, they want a king because they really rejected me, but I will provide the kind of king that will be right and good for Israel. And he set conditions for his kings that a king must not multiply horses, wives, or gold. And the king was commanded to write a copy of the law and read it all his days, as the Lord said, that he may learn to fear the Lord his God. So the king was to be a conduit of God's blessing to the nation, not a self-serving ruler.
16: Yeah, what's interesting about the kings of Israel is that they were, like you said, they were meant to point the people to God. All the nations around them pointed people to themselves, to the point where, as the Israelites left Egypt, the Egyptian pharaohs were calling themselves gods. We had the Caesars later calling themselves gods. We've seen even some American politicians hint that maybe worship isn't such a bad thing of them. I mean, the human ego knows no bound. And like you said, that's why God told Samuel, they have rejected me from being king over them. People tend to worship government. In the extreme senses, that's where we see communism, where the party is to be worshiped and it's supposed to provide what God is supposed to provide. You know, it's interesting what God told Samuel, Tim. He says, if you get a king, this is what they're going to do. They're going to take your sons and your daughters. They're going to take your fields and your servants. And you know what the people's response was? Basically, bring it on. They were happy for that. And it wasn't long before Saul did that. He conscripted their sons into battle, his daughters into his harem. He took parts of their fields. He took taxes. He took servants. He put the people into endless wars, and they got what they wanted.
13: You know, I think it's instructive, too, that the Lord, recognizing the people's demand, and really their self-centered and selfish demand for a king so that what? They could be like all the other nations. He provided a king of their own liking. In other words, the first king that, yes, God anointed was a king who looked like a king, that being Saul. He was tall and impressive. But as Scripture records, his heart was not wholly devoted to the Lord. And so he strayed grievously. Now, let's face it, David later would stray grievously, but Saul's heart was not after the Lord's own. He was seeking his own glory. And so that is contrasted with David, the shepherd boy who became king. And yet, even though he was imperfect, he reflected a heart after God's own. And talking about, as you did, the fact that kings would take daughters, fields, and servants and would be drawn into horses, wives, and gold, you think of Solomon, who wisely asked for wisdom from the Lord, but went astray through what? Many wives, many horses, and much gold, specifically 666 talents of gold, foreshadowing the number of the beast. In other words, the very things that man's eyes covet are the things that lead us astray from the Lord God Almighty.
16: Folks, every earthly leader is going to fail you. That's why we're not supposed to put our faith and trust in him, but in Jesus alone. Jesus isn't just the ultimate king, but he's also the ultimate prophet who fulfills all the prophecies he's ever made. And he's also our priest, our intercessor between us and the Father. He is the ultimate king. He should have our ultimate devotion.
13: You know, I love that fact, Nathan. It points us forward to the time when we don't live in a democracy or a republic, which is what our form of government actually is, but we are looking forward to living under a monarchy, a truly benevolent monarch. The King of England was not, I dare say the King of England today is not, but Jesus Christ, who is coming to reign, is a truly good and benevolent monarch. And so that's exactly what Isaiah foretold in Isaiah chapter 9. He will be Wonderful Counselor, Mighty God, Eternal Father, Prince of Peace. There will be no end to the increase of his government or of peace, and on the throne of his father David, and over his kingdom he will establish and uphold it with justice and righteousness from then on and forevermore. And we know that the Lord, who is coming soon, will be that king who sets up his throne on Mount Zion. So this prophetic trajectory that we see, where the world has always clamored for a great leader, will only be fulfilled ultimately in the truly great and good leader, Jesus Christ.
16: Yeah, Isaiah 11:2 really defines that. It says, the Spirit of the Lord will rest on him. A spirit of what? Wisdom and understanding, the spirit of counsel and strength, the spirit of knowledge and the fear of the Lord. Now compare that from what the eventual one world ruler, who the Bible calls the Antichrist, he's the opposite of Jesus. He will be lawless. He will be self-absorbed. He will plunge the world into war. Billions of people's blood will be on his hands. And yet the world will worship him and even take his mark on their right hand or forehead as a loyalty mark and as rebellion against God. Isn't it strange, Tim, that the world would clamor after a leader who will allow them to chase after their own sins instead of one who saves them from the slavery of sin, which is Jesus Christ?
13: That's always been the case, Nathan. That's why Germany clamored for a Führer, a great leader, in the 1930s. That's why other nations, and even today, people are clamoring for a great leader, a Messiah, to lead them out of oblivion. As a matter of fact, there was a major politician in Europe one time who said, give us a Messiah, a Savior figure, and whether he be God or be devil, we will follow him. And so Lord Acton's warnings ring true. Lord Acton was a politician who said, power tends to corrupt, and absolute power corrupts absolutely. Only Jesus Christ can wield absolute power with absolute righteousness. We know that the Antichrist will seek to have that power, and even globalists today who are encouraging it, but he will corrupt absolutely the entire earth under that one world government.
16: And that's why Philippians 2 promises that the name of Jesus, every knee will bow. Folks, we are looking forward to that day, because many aspire to lead, but this yearning is taking some dramatic and tragic turns. So let's keep in mind that while we're waiting for the reign of our heavenly King, that we worship him as the only King. Well, Tim's going to come back in just a moment with a final word of encouragement. Stay with us.
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13: 250 years ago, a group of men gathered in Philadelphia and declared that a new nation had been born, a nation conceived in liberty and founded on the conviction that our rights come not from a king, but from our Creator. That was a bold declaration. and God in His providence honored it. For 2.5 centuries, the United States has been a beacon of freedom and a launching pad for the gospel to the ends of the earth. And we thank the Lord for His blessings on this land. But no nation endures forever. Empires rise and empires fall. Israel's kings proved that even God's chosen people could not sustain righteous leadership apart from the Lord. And history teaches us that corruption, pride, and the rejection of God's word will eventually bring nations to their knees. The founders who cried, "No king but King Jesus," understood something that we must not forget. Our ultimate allegiance does not belong to any flag, any party, or any president. It belongs to the King of Kings. Isaiah prophesied that a child would be born and a son would be given, and that the government would rest on his shoulders. His name is Wonderful Counselor, Mighty God, Eternal Father, Prince of Peace, and of the increase of his government and peace there will be no end. That king is coming soon. First, he will come for his church in the rapture. Then he will return to earth to reign from the throne of David on Mount Zion in Jerusalem. And on that day, every knee will bow and every tongue will confess that Jesus Christ is Lord, to the glory of God the Father. So even as we celebrate this historic milestone with gratitude for what God has done, for the grace He has poured out on the land we love, let us fix our eyes on what He is about to do. So keep looking up. Our true King is coming. Godspeed.
17: This is John MacArthur welcoming you to Portraits of Grace. Say, what's your priority? That's a question you answer every day when you do what's most important to you. But what is your priority in your relationship to God? Jesus was so concerned that you have your priorities right that he said, "If anyone comes to me and doesn't hate his own father and mother and wife and children and brothers and sisters, yes, and even his own life, he cannot be my disciple." What does he mean? Simply that you should love Christ so much that by comparison, you will seem to hate your families and even yourself. One day, God might ask you to give up the claims and appeals of family to make sure that His will and affections are first in your life. That kind of obedience always leads to God's blessings, and it will transform you into a portrait of grace.
18: Okay, here's an assignment for you, if you will. I want you to take some time and think about a getaway that gives you a chance to get together with other people of faith, deepen your walk with God, and make new friends, all while enjoying the Creation Museum and the Ark Encounter in Kentucky. I'm talking about joining AFA at the Ark, October 29th and 30th. This is a great opportunity to break away from the grind of everyday life and draw closer to God through special presentations from Patricia Engler and Brian Osborne of Answers in Genesis. It also includes entrance to the Creation Museum on Thursday and the Ark Encounter on Friday. Friday's dinner includes a panel discussion with Tony Vitagliano, Walker Wildman, and Wesley Wildman, Vice Presidents of American Family Association. This is an event that can fill up quickly, so hurry to afa.net/events to register for AFA at the Ark 2026. afa.net/events, and we'll see you at the Ark.
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20: Well, well, well, we have reached the 250th birthday.
21: Yours?
20: That is so mean. I cannot even believe that's what you said. No, it's this little thing called the 4th of July.
21: It's that we America's birthday.
20: Yes, 250
21: I've been
20: years.
21: Waiting for a long time for this.
20: Hey, welcome to The Compass. That's Debbie over there, and she's co-host with me. My name is Rick Beggs, and Debbie Wethnow is the president of iVoter Guide. 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
21: Of iVoter Guide, yes.
20: And we just happened to land on the 4th. I'll bet everybody else
21: that.
20: At AFR was wishing that they were.
21: They're jealous.
20: Oh, yeah, easily. Yeah.
21: All those Monday to Friday people. Oh,
20: yeah,
21: so
20: they're
21: jealous.
20: They're going, oh, if I could only be that. We could be Rick and Debbie.
21: It's like ordained.
20: I know. It's of God that we are doing a podcast. We don't deserve it. 250 years.
21: Yeah.
20: I think a lot of people thought I don't think this thing can last.
21: Well, is it Benjamin Franklin who was famous for walking out of the Constitutional Convention? I remember some lady asked him, so what did we get, a monarch or a republic? And his answer was, a republic, if you can keep it.
20: Yes.
21: And that's what's
20: unique.
21: That's
20: sobering.
21: And because it requires certain things, and republics are hard to keep. Monarchies are easier. It's just absolute power. But the whole reason the republic formed was to get out from under a monarchy that had become tyrannous.
20: And many people had doubts. Matter of fact, you were quoting something to me earlier today about how many countries have not made it?
21: Yeah, republics.
20: 250 years like we have?
21: And even constitutions don't live long. So I love the 250th. I love patriotism. So I was at one point planning an event for my church.
20: You're geeky. You're going to geek,
21: Well, and I've learned, you know, the older I get, the more I love American history. Mm-hmm. So I was talking to my church about maybe having an event and, you know, passing out things to kids. And I remember as a kid loving a weekly reader as a real simple but fun little thing
20: to read that had facts in it.
21: And I was like, I want to find something like a weekly reader. I couldn't find one that really worked, but I found one. It's called The Kids Guide. I actually saw it advertised on Fox and ordered it. And it came with three little booklets. One of them is on America's 250th, which I'm going to share some fun facts with you today as we're talking about our 250th.
20: Throughout the show.
21: Rick, there's a special word for the 250th.
20: Don't make me say it because it's so
21: hard.
20: Can
21: you do it?
20: No, there's certain words in my life. We've already done one.
21: Like spaghetti?
20: I don't have any problems with spaghetti. But I have a problem with this one, so I have to really think about it. You always say it's a math problem. It's not a math problem. It's
21: So what's it? Say
20: it's a diction problem.
21: Semi's good. You're starting on the right foot.
20: Okay, semi-quindential.
21: it means half of 500, which is 250. So it's got a little math that makes it hard.
20: Okay. Thank you, Mrs. Wuth. Now can I go to recess?
21: Let's say it together. Semi-quincentennial.
20: Semi-quincentennial.
21: Good job.
20: I know.
21: I knew you could do it, Ricky.
20: Years. I know. Thank you. Can I go get my lunch?
21: You get a sticker.
20: Anyway, 1776.
21: Mm-hmm.
20: That's a long time ago. Do you remember what you were doing when we hit 200?
21: I remember being at didn't the Statue of Liberty have a birthday or something? And I lived in New Jersey at the time. I remember a fabulous celebration, and I don't think it was a fourth. I think it must have been Statue of Liberty. But I was able to sit on the shores of Sandy Hook, which is that little part of New Jersey that kind of juts out towards Manhattan. And we had friends who had a house, and we put out lawn chairs, and they had, I think it must have been Statue of Liberty, because then you could listen on the radio to this music, and they had a fireworks display that went all the way down up the bay around Manhattan behind the Liberty, and it was all timed to this music. So I've never seen anything as spectacular as this, and it makes me think of the fourth. It may not have been a fourth, but it was that celebration of America the uniqueness and the specialty of America, and, you know,
20: Were there fireworks?
21: Oh, there were lots of fireworks.
20: That makes it American.
21: It does. It does. Yeah.
20: There are a lot of times you see fireworks and you go, and I never wanted to be this guy, you know, where you go, I've seen him. We can pack up and go.
21: Well, you live a long time. You've seen some good fireworks.
20: You didn't need to say that. But yes, I do feel like every time fireworks are shot off, I'm going to sit and watch them. I don't know what.
21: Well,
20: it's so magical about it.
21: I can't wait to watch tonight, even if I see it on TV, because the ones in D.C., President Trump's them, it is going to be huge, bigger than ever.
20: Yeah, well.
21: And we know that.
20: He does that.
21: Yeah,
20: he's bigger than Texas. Well, this whole idea of 4th of July brings back incredible memories.
21: Yep.
20: I don't know. I asked Brent, our producer, if he had any memories, and he sort of bah humbugged me about it.
21: Even though he runs a fireworks stand?
20: Yes, he has a side gig.
21: Does he not light off the fireworks?
20: It's a side hustle. I don't know. I'll bet, you know why? I bet he takes ones home free. I think that's, I don't want to say anything. I don't know the
21: truth. True confession time. We'll get him on the show sometime.
20: Anyway,
21: to talk about
20: he does run a fireworks stand, and he says his only concern is that people don't bring torches and cigarettes
21: well,
20: in there.
21: That's not the smartest thing to do.
20: No.
21: But, you know, that
20: there's
21: is
20: some,
21: the danger
20: smart
21: of fireworks.
20: People,
21: there's
20: ERs
21: get a lot of people who come in those nights because a finger's blown up and houses on fire. And I worked a fireworks stand once.
20: Okay. That wasn't on my bingo card today, but okay. Tell me about that.
21: I had a friend who ran, just like Willie B did, and he said he needed some help, and because it's a lot of hours and a lot of work and a lot of standing, and so I just helped him man the fireworks stand. The fun thing was you had to be able to describe what the different fireworks would do. And so the best way to do that is, what do you think? Blow them up. You have to set them off, and we'd sample them in the evening so that we knew what they did.
20: Oh, so you did it aside. It wasn't like a customer came out and said,
21: "Oh no, no,
20: hey,
21: no.
20: Tell me
21: no
20: what this
21: samples.
20: One does," and then you just
21: no
20: lit one right there.
21: Let me show you. It was not a demo, sure was, but in the evening we'd like shut down on an early night
20: so
21: in the thing.
20: Say,
21: so maybe the night before it all began, so we
20: so
21: could see.
20: So one
21: what
20: of
21: they
20: those
21: did.
20: Whistler ones. What would you? What noise would you?
21: I can't whistle.
20: Okay,
21: but I'll shoot a Roman candle at you.
20: I don't think you did that at all. I don't even think you were in a fireworks stand, quite honestly. Okay, so back to memories.
21: Yes.
20: Okay, that would be one of your
21: memories. I've shared one. Your turn. Share a memory.
20: We used to, in our neighborhood, when our kids were little, us dads, we ran a parade in our neighborhood. And there was only 66 homes in this neighborhood. But all the kids came out. We had bikes and ribbons flying and big flags.
21: Did you decorate
20: and American,
21: your bike?
20: I decorated my bike. And so we would lead these kids throughout the neighborhood. They thought it was the greatest thing to do. And every year they looked forward to it. And I don't care, you know, as they even got older, they would still do it. But it all ended up at this sort of community pool area that we had. And we had a chili cook-off.
21: Oh, well, that's
20: and
21: awesome.
20: We just did all that fun stuff. Mm-hmm. And then we would watch the fireworks together.
21: So like fireworks over the stand where you guys were at.
20: Yeah, we could go up to the very top of our neighborhood, mm-hmm. and we could look over the city, and you could see two or three places.
21: You know, when we were
20: where
21: kids,
20: you could see them going off.
21: We didn't see it. I hadn't been to baseball games with fireworks or theme parks with fireworks. It was really 4th of July was the only time we could see fireworks is when I was a kid.
20: Uh-huh.
21: And I don't remember seeing them very often, so it was a pretty special occasion.
20: Well, as you know, our family is very involved, has been very involved in baseball, so most of our 4th of Julys were baseball around game. Baseball games.
21: So hot dogs.
20: So you would see fireworks all the time.
21: All the time. Okay.
20: All the time.
21: Yeah, I was not into baseball. Our 4th of Julys were backyard barbecues. You know, Dad fires up the grill. We always made homemade ice cream. My dad's favorite was always fresh peach. Mom would make it as a frozen custard. So I remember
20: grinding or electric?
21: I don't think they'd invented. I think we had electricity, but we didn't have an electric ice cream churn. So it was my brother's job to slow.
20: Do you have an
21: actually,
20: indoor toilet?
21: He would. We did. But my brother, I think on purpose, was going cranking it too fast, so it wouldn't let the ice cream freeze. So I think he did it on purpose, so he wouldn't be able have
20: so
21: to do it, so that
20: it.
21: I would have to churn the ice cream. And then Dad loved ice watermelon, so we would. Now we kind of cut it up into bite-sized pieces. No, he like cut the watermelon in half lengthwise, and those big when they had long with seeds in them.
20: Oh, you had to throw your whole face in that.
21: And we just dug in there. I mean, you were dripping in watermelon juice, and then you spit the seeds in the yard. It was a great childhood.
20: I do have one memory of a 4th of July, and we knew some people at the White House. This is during George W., and so we were on the lawn at the White House for the fireworks.
21: Ooh.
20: Spectacular.
21: Oh, my gosh.
20: It was very fun. And my wife, the only thing she can remember is running into Dan Quayle in the White House as when she was going to go to the restroom. And she ran into Dan Quayle, and she looked at him. And, of course, she thought, he's pretty handsome. So all she did was when she came back, she goes, I just stared. I said, did you say hi? I just stared.
21: Well, that's a memory.
20: Yeah. Well, that was for her, but I would remember the fireworks.
21: Yeah.
20: And I wasn't that attracted to Dan Quayle. So
21: Good to hear. Glad to know that. But, I mean, the fireworks are fun. The backyard barbecue is fun. But honestly, it's celebrating how special America is. And to hit 250 years is super unique. To be a republic is super unique. In fact, one of the little tidbits in my book said Since 1776, over 90% of the world's nations have collapsed or changed governments.
20: Okay, what's the percentage?
21: 90% of the governments of
20: since
21: the nations.
20: Since we
21: were created. We win the prize for the longest living constitutional republic. It's never been this long. I mean, if you think about it, we have our revolution. Remember, France had their revolution afterwards. They've gone through multiple governments since then. Even big nations have gone through multiple governments. Yeah. We really are unique and special. And I think it comes back to the spiritual foundation of this nation. That's what makes us unique.
20: Yeah, there are a lot of special things about how our country was formed. You and I are going to be talking about this. That's what this radio broadcast is really about. On the compass, the sort of direction that our country has taken. And really, we were trying to grab back sort of some of those those really ideals that make

0: started thinking about all the, I mean, the it risks.
1: Truly revolutionary. Took. And when they pledged at the bottom, is it at the Declaration of the Constitution, our sacred honor, our lives, our fortunes, and our sacred honor, they knew they were putting their life at risk. And in fact, many of them lost their life and lost their family and their farms. It was worth everything, but it was worth it for freedom and to...
0: Well, and for human rights and for rights of the people that live in this country. We sometimes we get overwhelmed at the big celebration, but we forget all the little things that this captured for us as a people. And I always love saying we the people, because we do forget at times that that's what this was built for, was us.
1: Well, those are the first three words of our Constitution. But what's really special about, you know, so this birthday is of our nation, which is, they counted at the Declaration of Independence, which was when our founders made it clear that basically the monarchy of Britain has infringed upon our rights. And our rights don't come from government. Our rights come from God, from our Creator. They are inalienable, which means they can't be taken away. Mm-hmm. It is just natural life, liberty, and the pursuit of happiness. And those were being infringed by King George. And that's the whole point of the Declaration. I had read there was the foundation of it was a representative in the Continental Congress made the Lee Resolution, which was basically, we need to separate from Britain. They have violated us. We've tried to make peace. We have tried for years to make peace, and it is just not happening. So we need to separate. And they concluded, we need to get a document written to express the reasons. And that's the purpose of the Declaration of Independence. They, you know, said, we'll make a committee, which, you know, sometimes that works out well. In this case, it worked out really well because it contained Thomas Jefferson and Benjamin Franklin and John Adams and a couple
0: of
1: others.
0: And not everybody agreed all the time on this deal when they were putting it together.
1: No, they had things to discuss, but they basically gave it to Thomas Jefferson to write that first draft. And then, you know, the rest of them made comments on it. And then the Continental Congress voted on it. And that's what we're celebrating, is that they put into writing, there's a reason we need to set. There's sometimes a reason for nations to separate, and we have enough reasons. And part of it is because we understand our rights come from God. The purpose of government is to protect those rights. And it, what was really unique is they said the government gets its power from the people. Mm-hmm. So as you said, we, the people, are the most important in our form of government, which means we need people who want to conserve the values that our founders had. Which come back to our spiritual values.
0: And that's why even last week we talked about stewardship.
1: Mm-hmm.
0: Talked about stewardship of the vote, stewardship of the process, to make sure that we are really clarifying the people we want to vote for so that we get good people who are governing for us, on behalf of us, and who represent us, the people, to do good, not to do evil. And I think a lot today is around the idea that people are skeptical about this country. And my goodness, there are so many things wrong right now in this country. But the essence of what and why we were created are still profound. And going back to those things are so important. It's so important that it really almost forces you to decide, I'm going to vote. I'm going to research. I am going to look for great candidates, or I'm going to be a candidate.
1: Oh, that's big. But it's part of, it's just, I'm deciding, God gives me everything. I'm going to be a good steward of what God has given me. And iVoter is just one of the tools to help you do that. There's other tools out there, but we just challenge you to be a good citizen in this constitutional republic, to understand your rights. Read the Declaration maybe today. Hey.
0: That would be a good thing.
1: What an idea. Well, let me pull it up here.
0: Wait. That you almost cued yourself to do that.
1: Kind of crazy, huh? I have the ability to do that.
0: Okay.
1: So it does say, it begins, when in the course of human events, it becomes necessary for one people to dissolve the political bands which have connected them with another. So this was America and Britain. And to assume among the powers of the earth the separate and equal station to which the laws of nature and nature's God entitle them. A decent respect of the opinions of mankind requires that they should declare the causes which impel

0: them to this separation. So that's the purpose of this declaration. And then my favorite paragraph is that second paragraph, because it says, and you guys probably know this or at least familiar with it, we hold these truths to be self-evident, that all men are created equal, that they are endowed by their creator, not by their government, but by their creator, with certain and unalienable rights. I find that word hard to say too. Semi-quincentennial.
1: Yeah, but I'm not going to force you to say it over and over.
0: Okay. That among these are life, liberty, and the pursuit of happiness. You know, I learned recently, pursuit of happiness is the ability to earn the fruits of your wage, to live, own property, and pursue happiness. It's not just a feeling of happiness. There's an element of hard work and work ethic and success in that. But that to secure these rights, governments are instituted among men, deriving their just powers from the consent of the governed. So that's my favorite part. I mean, it does go on. We could sit here and read the whole thing. Honestly, the whole thing only takes you, it's not that long.
1: No.
0: And then they go into the reasons for their separation. So if you always wondered, why did they do that? They made it plainly clear that, Britain was housing the soldiers in their homes and taking their property and taking their taxes and not representing them and, you know, not giving them trial by jury. And it just, there was an innumerable list of things that they listed.
1: So when I was in school, we had a class, everybody had to take it, civics.
0: Oh, I thought you were going to say PE. Okay, yeah.
1: Your greatest fears come out when we're on the air. Yeah, it was called civics, mm-hmm. and you learned these things.
0: They don't teach that anymore?
1: No. Not in public school.
0: Oh, wow.
1: No, I would guess most public school.
0: But I don't think it's quite as good as civics.
1: Yeah, and civics, of course, was really about being a citizen, a good citizen.
0: Probably touch of the Constitution.
1: Absolutely. Bill of Rights.
0: Yeah.
1: You could name it.
0: I wish I knew that stuff more.
1: Oh, I do too. And I wish our kids knew it more. Now, I almost have to fault us as parents if we have not passed that stuff on.
0: No, that was the job of the teachers. Yeah. It's not our job.
1: They didn't, pass the
0: test. It is all of our jobs, God tells us. Yeah.
1: But that's what makes me sad about culture today, because our kids don't know these things. And so it's not like they forgot it. They never heard it.
0: Well, and honestly, some of the what's happened in our school system, they've been taught to hate America. That America was founded on slavery, that America is evil and needs to be torn down and remade. And, you know, I was blessed to see a museum in, it's called The American Journey Experience. It's by Glenn Beck and Wall Builders. It's in Dallas. They have an early draft by Thomas Jefferson in his own handwriting of the Declaration. And he had one, you know, those reasons of why they were going to separate. One of the reasons he put in there that got removed because it wasn't unanimous was that no man should own another man. Mm. He didn't want slavery. So don't let people tell you the founders were pro-slavery. Even Thomas Jefferson, who owned slaves, wrote that because they understood the biblical stance on that.
1: Well, and going back to my comment about kids, I like that there are places where they can go to hear about these things, or parents can take them places to hear about our country and the formation of it. But we are responsible as parents, grandparents, to help fill in the gap that we used to allow the school to fill in. And now we have to be responsible to teach them why this country is of great value. You know, we're in the middle of World Cup.
0: Yeah.
1: And the whole world has come here to North America, and I have seen some of the greatest videos depicting how they viewed. Matter of fact, I listened to one on the way here. You and I were listening.
0: Oh, the one I pulled up.
1: Yeah.
0: We were watching Freddy or something, and then it was just the next one.
1: And it was the next one. And they remember they were talking about how this couple happened to be from the UK. And they were talking about how people told them how
0: the media was telling them,
1: how horrible,
0: it's violent, and
1: America,
0: somebody's
1: going
0: to rob you, and guns are everywhere.
1: Yeah, and be cautious. As a matter of fact, the husband said, I really didn't want to go. The wife was more adventurous. Uh-huh. I mean, she goes, no, we're going so we can go watch our team. They came to America, and they've been to several big cities, and they have nothing but
0: praise.
1: And
0: honestly, they're seeing, and even the big city's the worst of it. If you go to rural America, that's where, gosh, we're the gem of the earth. Everybody's kind and polite. And
1: they're saying the freedoms of speech and talk, and you can disagree, but you can have a happy face and you can do all these things. Yeah. And a lot of times here in the U.S., we think those things aren't really going out, or they're not even going on.
0: Oh, yeah.
1: But people coming from the outside in are going,
0: if you look at the rest of the world, you will see how unique our freedoms are and how special our freedoms are. So, you know, when I was a kid, I watched Schoolhouse Rock. I mean, we used to have it even on Saturday morning cartoons that we learned civics, and we've just gotten away from, we've moved away from that.
1: So how many of the songs do you still remember?
0: Oh, I probably remember all of them, but we don't have time left for that, Rick. Maybe another episode.
1: Wait, no. Can you give us just a little snippet of one? Because I think it'd be very fun.
0: I'm just a bill. Yes, I'm only a bill.
1: I'm dancing.
0: And I am sitting here on Oh, come on. Go find it yourself. It's on YouTube. It's how I learned civics as a kid.
1: I can picture it's a rolled up bill.
0: It is a scroll.
1: Scroll, just singing.
0: Yes, on the steps of the Capitol.
1: Yeah.
0: But that's how I learned how government was made.
1: That is so good. I love that you can remember that.
0: In the preamble of the Constitution. Yeah,
1: okay,
0: yeah.
1: So this tells you how important it is when we put scripture to music. I know I listen to my grandgirls when they start
0: music
1: singing
0: is great
1: scripture.
0: For learning, yeah.
1: And they can just do it in a song. We used to do this for civics. And so those things have stuck in our head. And now you can.
0: I would share Schoolhouse Rock with my grandkids if I had them.
1: Yeah. Well, get busy. Well, we are coming to the end of this wonderful concept show called America's 250th.
0: Semi-quincentennial.
1: Yeah, that's exactly right. And we're just so glad you would join us. We just wanted to have fun with this.
0: Happy 4th of July,
1: people.
0: And
1: be very serious about how wonderful our country is and that we don't want to lose it, that we truly want to keep this.
0: Learn about it. Pass it on to your kids.
1: That sound. You know what that sound is? We have
0: election
1: update.
0: You know, even though we're celebrating America's birthday party, and please celebrate it, you got to participate in keeping this this republic moving forward. So we are in election season, but we're kind of moving into the lull. You could maybe consider it the eye of the hurricane. I don't know. But there's no elections this coming Tuesday. So nobody's got an election day coming up, but there are early voting. There is
1: still
0: early
1: going
0: voting
1: on.
0: Going on in many states. So in Arizona, early voting is underway, and your primary election will be July the 21st. In Georgia, you have early voting beginning on the 6th. So next week for your special election for CD 11, for Congressional District 13, on July the 28th. 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So hold on to that ballot. We should have it released by July the 8th. And Vermont, you have early voting underway for your primary on August the 11th. So get out there and vote. 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
1: Well, Debbie, as we cut the cake and watch the fireworks.
0: And eat our watermelon and our ice cream.
1: Yes.
0: And your hot dog.
1: Crank your ice cream.
0: I'm going to go slow.
1: I want to remind everybody to remember the effort and the passion and the sacrifice people really did to form this country, and not to forget it. We so are grateful that you would come join us today and have a little fun with us. Keep the faith. Model this for our young people. They need to see how wonderful this country is. And we hope you have a safe and happy 250th. Remember, we are The Compass, and we are the radio show of iVoterGuide, iVoterGuide.com. 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
1: And we have our own at The Compass.
0: We have our own email. 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
1: We thank Willie B. for being our producer.
0: Thank you, Willie.
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2: 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I will say of the Lord, He is my refuge and my fortress. 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
6: This is the Middle East Report, your connection to truthful reporting on Israel and the Middle East. I'm John Riley. President Trump and Iran signed the Memorandum of Understanding to try to come to some kind of conclusion to end the war between the United States and Iran. This Memorandum of Understanding has a lot of people concerned because it gives a lot of money to Iran through various means. How does this Memorandum of Understanding affect Israel? I spoke to Jim Scudder. He serves as the senior pastor of the Quinton Road Baptist Church in Lake Zurich, Illinois. He's an author and media host.
7: Israel has to stop defending themselves in Lebanon from Hezbollah. I've been in the furthest northern places of Israel. These towns have to be vacant because Hezbollah rains down these indiscriminate missiles and drones upon the public. Israel has to be where they're at in Lebanon. And even in this so-called ceasefire, Iran keeps doing it through their proxy, Hezbollah. Yes, we're very, very worried about how this is all going to play out. We cannot trust the Iranians. And I hope that the American people, we need to value our freedom and value our place in the world as the United States to promote democracy and to quell this dictatorial mindset. We need to be so convinced that this is the right thing that we're willing to pay higher prices. I don't like it. You know, it's expensive. But if we don't do this, Iran basically wins. It's only going to create more terrorism, more problems, and they're going to keep control of the Strait of Hormuz. If we think that this is going to end that stranglehold, it won't. And they're already, you know, showing that as they've already hit other, you know, ships and stuff in the middle of the so-called ceasefire.
6: Pastor Jim, I was talking to somebody from Israel just a few days ago, and they were just sharing, you know, with me what was on their heart. And, you know, you mentioned the fact that Israel was not even involved in this memorandum of understanding in the deal, so to speak. But they are affected by the deal because, as you said, they're being told to, you know, stop attacking Hezbollah, get out of Lebanon, all of that. But this person that I spoke to said, we need to go back to the Gaza plan.
8: Okay, so the president came together and he put together this Gaza plan. One of the big parts of the Gaza plan was to disarm Hamas. And he told me, he said, John, that has not happened. Hamas has not been disarmed. And then he said, now let's take a look at this memorandum of understanding. Again, this is a 14-point plan. The Gaza thing was a 21-point plan. And we're hoping to disarm or eliminate the nuclear stuff from Iran. He said, but it hasn't happened with Hamas. Is it going to happen with Iran? So he had a lot of questions, and he said there was a lot of similarities. I love President Trump. I'm thankful for what he has done for Israel and, you know, for our nation. And I certainly feel like, of course, we need to be praying for him and the administration. This whole plan raises a lot of concerns, not just among people like me, but among even Democrats and Republicans. A lot of them have come together to say, hey, you know, we don't need to be giving billions of dollars to a regime that kills its people and shouts death to America. So I don't know where you go from here on this, Pastor Jim. I do know that there is power in prayer. And you said this multiple times, it's a spiritual warfare. We know that.
7: Yeah, and that's what we wrote a book about. It is a spiritual issue. And, you know, we're battling, when you talk about Hamas, we're battling like demons. I've been to these affected kibbutz, these kibbutzim in Israel, that they just went in and just massacred and did barbaric things, like the worst of anything you can imagine.
8: Pastor Jim Scudder and Phil Stringer have written a book, The Spiritual War Against Israel, Defending Biblical Zionism and Understanding Israel's Place in God's Prophetic Plan. If you want to get a copy of that book, go to ingrace.us, ingrace.us. It's available for a gift of any amount. That's the Middle East Report. I'm John Riley.
9: 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Now, today on our program, we're going to wrap up our series on the Shema, looking at Deuteronomy chapter 6. We've titled this series, Loving God with Your Whole Heart, the Shema from Deuteronomy chapter 6. And Shema means to hear. Hear, O Israel, the Lord our God, the Lord is one, and you shall love the Lord your God with all of your heart, soul, and mind, or strength, or might. And that's what we're going to talk about today. We're going to talk about the might. We've already looked at the heart, the lev. We've looked at the soul, the life, the nefesh. This week, we're looking at the might, the me'od. It's going to be a great program as we wrap up our series here on the Shema, to hear, O Israel. But before we get to that, let's look at what's happening in the news. Next fall, Israel will hold consequential elections for the future of the Jewish state. And President Trump says he will most likely endorse Benjamin Netanyahu, but stop short of a full commitment. In an interview with the Israeli broadcaster Khan News, Trump said he wants to know more about the other candidates before making his decision official. Well, here's my take. Israel is at the crossroads. Netanyahu has served as prime minister longer than any other Israeli premier. Many Israelis are ready for change in leadership in their government, but Bibi still has a strong support among Israelis who want to see Israel's enemies dealt with once and for all. Israelis have a deep respect for President Trump, but are they willing to support Netanyahu for another term? Well, we'll have to wait and see. There's a word in the Shema that tends to get the least attention of the three aspects of the Shema that we've been talking about. You know, we've talked about lev, the heart, which draws the theologians. We've talked about the nefesh, the life, the soul, that draws the poets. But this third term, this third word, the one Moses adds at the very end of the great commandment here, is in some way the most startling of all, because it refuses to let love remain in the realm of the interior entirely, and it insists on something. It insists that love has an output, that it produces something visible. measurable, costly, in the most practical sense of that word. It's the Hebrew word me'od. And me'od is unusual enough in this context that has puzzled readers and translators for centuries. And here's the reason why. Me'od is not primarily a noun in Hebrew. It's an adverb. In the overwhelming majority of its appearances across the Hebrew Bible, me'od means very or greatly or exceedingly. When Genesis tells us that God looked at everything that he had made and saw that it was, remember, very good, that word for very is ma'od. When Abraham is told his descendants will be exceedingly numerous, that exceedingly word there is ma'od. The word is designed, ma'od is designed to intensify. It presses on whatever it modifies and says, more than you can imagine, further than you are reaching. Greater than your first estimate even allows it. Me'od. So when Moses reaches for me'od in the Shema, Lord, love the Lord your God with all of your heart and with all of your nefesh, your life, and with all of your me'od, he is doing something that has no clean parallel in English. See, most translations render it might or strength or force. And those are reasonable attempts to carry a genuinely difficult word into another language. But the rabbis who wrestled with this text over centuries heard something more layered in it. And their readings are worth sitting with for a moment. You know, the Mishnah, which is a religious book of the Jewish people that is a commentary on the law, in a particular tractate that they have called Berachot, and it asks what it means to love God with all of your me'od. And one rabbinical answer it gives is this. It means to love the Lord your God with all of your possessions, with all of your resources, with all of your wealth. That reasoning is that for some people, their money, their material resources, their practical power they have accumulated in the world is what they hold most tightly to. Their me'od, their muchness, their capacity to act in the world is bound up in what they own and what they can spend. And if that is where your grip is the tightest, then that is precisely what the Shema is claiming for God. So if your grip is the tightest on your money, then me'od is saying you got to release that to God. Whatever represents your maximum capacity, your fullest resource, your most guarded reserves, that is what love demands. Another rabbinic answer goes even further. Love God with all of your me'od means whatever measure he meets out to you, whether it is good measure or bitter measure, receive it with gratitude. Love him in plenty and in loss. Love him when life is expanding and when it is being stripped away. Me'od in this reading is not just what you have, it is how you receive what comes. The full intensity of life with its gains and its griefs, both offered back to God. These readings are not fanciful. They're doing careful work on a word that was chosen very carefully by Moses. See, Moses didn't say strength in the ordinary physical sense. The Hebrew word for chayil or for koach were available for that. He could have used words that actually were designed for strength. But again, Moses used the word me'od, and that word means something like exceeding or surpassing or beyond the ordinary measure. And what that suggests is that the love the Shema demands is not a love at a comfortable level. It's a love pressed to its limits, a love that spends itself, a love that has not kept a reserve back from God just in case it needs that reserve for something else. Now set this beside two terms that have come before in our series. We've talked about lev, the heart. Love the Lord your God with all of your heart is the inner orientation of the whole person, the will, the intention, the place where decisions are made about where your life is actually pointed. To love your God with all of your lev, your heart, is to have your center set toward him. Nefesh, which is often translated soul, but actually we've talked about this in our previous episode, nefesh is your whole life. It's the whole breathing, embodied, living self, your life, your appetites, your fears, your actual existence in the world. To love God with all of your nefesh is for that love to reach into the full reality of your embodied life, not just your private spiritual life. And now me'od, might or strength or exceeding capacity, is the outward force that love generates. It's what love does when it has truly taken hold of heart and nefesh, lev and nefesh, both together, heart and life together. It is a love in motion, love with output, love that shows up in what you do with your resources, your time, your energy, your practical power to act in the world. If your heart is the spring and your life, the nefesh, is the river, then you know what the ma'od is? Ma'od is where river meets the land and begins to change the landscape, where all of a sudden flowers are blooming and trees are taking root. This progression is not accidental. See, Moses built the Shema, "Hear, O Israel, the Lord our God, the Lord is one, and you shall love the Lord your God with all of your heart, with all of your life, your nefesh, your soul, and also with all of your strength, might." It moves from the deepest interior self, the heart, to the outward, the ma'od. From the center of self to the whole embodied life to the full practical force of a person deployed to the world for God. The Shema is not describing three different kinds of love. It's describing love that is complete, love that has really penetrated all the way through a person and come out the other side as an action. And see, this is where the distance between religion and relationship, which has been our theme across this entire series, becomes most visible and most practical, because ma'od is the one term in the Shema that leaves no room for a faith that stays safely inside. See, heart and soul, you might argue, belong to the private self, invisible to others, beyond the external scrutiny that could be out there. But see, ma'od does something totally different. Ma'od is inherently public. Your resources are public. Your time is public. Your energy, your effort, what you actually do with the practical capacity of your life, the gifts that God has given to you, these are not hidden. Ma'od, claimed by love for God, shows up in the world in ways that can be seen. And Leviticus actually understood this. The sacrificial system, it wasn't free. It cost something. The animal brought to the altar was property. It had value. It could have been sold or eaten or even kept. The tithe was a real portion of real income surrendered to the service of the tabernacle. The various offerings of grain and oil and wine were resources, time and labor, all of it converted into what? Worship. Leviticus was never a purely spiritual exercise. It had a ma'od dimension built into it. The commandment to love God expressed through the practical surrender of material resources, tangible capacity, and measurable output. But again, as we've seen through this series, the form could be maintained without the reality. You could bring the required offering without bringing your ma'od in the sense the Shema intends us to. You could calculate the minimum requirement and give exactly that because the law specifies and you are compliant with the law. And that kind of giving, precise, calibrated, never exceeded what is required. This is the signature, not of love, but of management, of keeping accounts, of staying in good standing at the minimum necessary cost. That's called a transaction. That's not devotion. Ma'od, by its very nature, as an intensifier, rules that out. It does not point to the minimum. Ma'od points to the maximum, to the place past comfortable, past calculated, past what you would have given if you had set down and worked out what you could afford. See, the rabbis heard this. The word they sometimes used in connection with ma'od was even your life itself. Even that, even the last thing that you would ordinarily surrender. Love pressed all the way to the end of what you have. And this connects the Shema in a thread that runs through all of Scripture to what the New Testament will call sacrifice of a very different and final kind. See, the logic that runs from ode to the cross is not actually that hard to trace. And when we come back, we're going to see how this thread runs from the Shema to the cross. And so I want you to stick around for that. We'll be right back.
10: How we understand the Bible really matters, and a big part of that is how we view Israel in God's plan.
9: Yes, Steve, exactly. And Israel plays such an important role in the scriptures, and that's why at this year's Friends of Israel's Proclaim Conference, we're going to be looking at a biblical case for Zionism. We're going to be asking a crucial question. Why should Christians care about Israel today? Because see, how you view Israel actually impacts how you understand all of Scripture.
10: And I'm excited about this conference because it isn't just about current events or politics.
9: No, actually, it's all about God's promises. See, if God keeps his promises to Israel, we can trust him to keep his promises to us. And that's why this issue matters so deeply, not just for us here at Friends of Israel, but for every believer.
10: It truly comes down to knowing God rightly, knowing his word, and responding to what he loves.
9: And that's why we want you to join us as we study a biblical case for Zionism, July 17th and 18th in Winona Lake, Indiana, August 14th and 15th in Lancaster, Pennsylvania, or October 16th and 17th in Richmond, Virginia.
10: If you've missed those dates, don't fear. You can find out more about our Proclaim conferences and check those dates at foiradio.org. Again, that's foiradio.org.
9: Welcome back, everybody. We are wrapping up our series now on the Shema, Hear, O Israel. That's what Shema means, to hear. Hear, O Israel, the Lord our God, the Lord is one. You shall love the Lord your God with all of your lev, your heart, your nefesh, your life, your soul, and with all of your me'od, with all of your strength or your might. And God says to love the Lord your God with all your heart and soul and me'od, and your everything, your very self, your very, actually. That's what me'od means, your very. And we're seeing how that thread runs from the Shema in Deuteronomy chapter 6 all the way to the cross. See, when Paul writes to the Romans that God demonstrates his own love for us, that while we were still sinners, Christ died for us. He is describing, the Apostle Paul is describing me'od love. Love that spent everything, that held nothing in reserve, that pressed all the way to the farthest possible limit of what love could give. The Father sending the Son is the ultimate me'od, the exceeding, the surpassing, the beyond all ordinary measure gift of God who commands this love, now himself enacting it at the highest possible cost. But before we get there, we're still with Moses on the plains of Moab here in Deuteronomy chapter 6. And Moses is looking at a people in Deuteronomy who have consistently loved God with some of their heart, with some of their life, and carefully managed portions of their resources, who have followed, but not all the way, who have trusted, but kept a hand on the emergency exit, who have worshiped, but always with a reservation tucked away, a hedge against the possibility that full surrender might leave them exposed. And he calls them, and he calls us, to me'od, to love that does not keep a reserve, to the giving that has calculated not what is safe to release, but what is available, and released it all, to the life deployed fully for God, not strategically partialed out between God and the competing claims of our self-interest and security and the quiet anxieties that whisper that you can't really afford to love like that, like me'od. This is why the Shema is not a simple prayer. It's the most demanding thing ever said to a human being in a handful of words. Heart, lev, every intention reoriented. Nefesh, life, every breath surrendered. Me'od, every resource, every capacity, every last measure of what you have and you are and you can do in this world, given over. Nothing withheld from the one who made you, redeemed you, sustained you, and now asks for all of it, not as a tyrant extracting some tribute, but as a God whose own love for you was also, as it turns out, without reserve. We began this series on the Shema with a question about distance. The distance between Leviticus and Deuteronomy is the distance that can feel like between religion and relationship, between a covenant kept outwardly and a covenant loved inwardly. And what we have found as we have followed Moses through the Shema here is that the distance is not about discarding the external. It's about inhabiting it from the inside out. The practice of faith is not replaced by love. It's produced by love. It grows from the heart, the lev that has been rightly set through the nefesh, the life that has been fully surrendered and out into the world as a ma'od, the strength, the might, the practical, visible, costly, exceeding force of a life that has decided with everything it has to love God and to show it. This is what Moses saw that Israel needed. This is what the prophets would weep for when they watched the generations fail it. This is what was promised when Jeremiah speaks of a new covenant with the law, not written on tablets, but on the heart. And Ezekiel speaks of a new spirit within the very capacity to love with the heart, the lev, the nefesh, the life, and the ma'od, the might, given as a gift by God who commanded it, because he knew we would not manufacture it at all by ourselves. The stone tablets were always pointing here, but they couldn't produce. This is why we needed the new covenant, so that we could place the law of God, the commands of God, the Shema of God, where? On our hearts, to the whole self, to the last full measure of everything that we are and we have, pressed out in love toward the only one worthy of receiving it, Jesus, the Messiah.
11: Now, Apples of Gold, a dramatic reading from the life and ministry of Holocaust survivor Zvi Kalischer.
12: Not long ago, one of our Jewish neighbors invited me to visit him at his home. I gladly accepted, since I had been waiting a long time for this invitation, so I could share with him about faith in Christ. He and his wife received me warmly, and my neighbor asked, "Do you know why I invited you?" I answered, "Because we are good neighbors and friends." "No," he said, "I invited you to listen to one of our great rabbis preach on television about Shabbat, which is the Sabbath." He even invited some of his Orthodox friends so he would not be alone when he needed to answer my questions. The rabbi spoke about prayers, which books people must have, and which prayers God receives best. I listened for 2 hours. My neighbor and his friends thought they had put me in my place since I was silent. Finally, they began to ask me questions. "What do you have to say about all you have heard?" one asked. "What I have to say is written in Ecclesiastes chapter 1, verse 2. Vanity of vanities, all is vanity." "How can you say such a thing?" he asked with surprise. "He is a famous rabbi, and what you say is vanity." "Of course you do not pray. You don't even have a prayer book." Did our great prophets pray using prayer books, or did they pray from the depths of their hearts? God heard their prayers. My faith is in the Lord, who hears us when we pray from our hearts. "I do not trust in what men say about prayer, no matter how famous they are," I said. One replied, "You are telling us what you have learned from the Christian book, the New Testament. Where is it written about this man Jesus?" I replied, "How blind you are. You do not even know where it is written that we should pray with our hearts." So I opened my Bible and read to them from Deuteronomy 6. "You shall love the Lord your God with all your heart, with all your soul, and with all your strength. And these words which I command you today shall be in your heart." They looked at each other with great shame, but they did not give up trying to convince me I was wrong. One man replied, "But those who believe in this man Jesus have strayed from the Bible." I showed them my Bible, consisting of both Testaments in Hebrew. They were extremely surprised that we who believe in Christ read the Bible. After a few hours of discussion, several of the men wanted to know how I came to know the Lord. I told them it was because I read the Bible only, not a big stack of other books. They became angry and started shouting, there was no way I could believe in Jesus by reading the Hebrew scriptures. So I opened my Bible to Isaiah 53 and read it to them. They asked why I was reading from the New Testament. I showed them I was reading from one of Israel's major prophets. They looked at my Bible and began to read Isaiah 53 for themselves. We will have to ask our rabbis about this. But you believe in this one who was born in Bethlehem. Where is it written that God was to be born in Bethlehem? I told them to look in my Bible and read Micah 5:2. But you, Bethlehem Ephrathah, though you are little among the thousands of Judah, yet out of you shall come forth to me, the one to be ruler in Israel, whose goings forth are from of old, from everlasting. After this, they were all quiet. Pray God will help them to see with their hearts and understand that Jesus is God and that He loves them.
9: 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Apples of Gold was voiced by the late Mike Kellogg, and Steve Conover is the executive director of the Friends of Israel, and I'm Chris Katulka, your host and teacher. 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
14: 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Jasper of AFR. 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
23: One of the most important things you'll ever learn in mission work is that God has sent us. if he was only interested in us being saved and going to heaven, after we trusted Christ, we would have been taken right then. But he's left us. But he's left us here on earth for purpose, because we need to share with others. This is Bert Harper along with Nathan Harper for Exploring Missions. We're thankful you could join us this weekend. Maybe it's on the podcast, however you're listening. We are thankful you're listening, and we're praying that this program would encourage you, would challenge you, and help you to be on mission for God. We are his witnesses, and we want to be the very best witness that we can. Nathan, when we talk about being a witness for Christ, that Greek word was martyr, and it's become paying a price. But here in America, the freedom is amazing. But we do have brothers and sisters around the world that right now they're imprisoned. Their difficulty is amazing. Some have lost their lives because they're followers of Christ. But we all should be a witness for the Lord Jesus, shouldn't we?
0: Yeah, that's right. We are witnesses. It's just a matter of the quality or the faithfulness in our witness. We have been called his witnesses. And not only, like you mentioned earlier, that we have been left here with a purpose, he's also launched us out with a purpose. Another way of saying that is to be sent. In other words, we are sent out on a mission with the purpose to live in a way that we realize we are sent ones and we have a sender. Our God is a sending God. And so that's what we're going to talk about today, is what it means to live sent out on mission. And when we talk about what it means to be sent, well, sure, it means that we go where we are sent. That's kind of where our minds, you know, first go. Where am I sent to, right? That's kind of the question. But before that, it really means that we answer to the sender. Like, that's who we look to. That's who we go to. That's where we start, is the one who is sending us. And so then we must go how he is sending us. Yeah, we're going to go where he sends us, but we want to also go how, in the manner, in the way that he's sending us out, to carry out the will of the one who's sending us. So what that means then for me and you is that we're going to live with intention, like being intentional about how we live under the authority of Jesus, because he's the one that's sending us, right? So we're representing him or representing him to the world like an envoy of his kingdom. And so there's a framework that we want to approach our lives with when we talk about living sent. But today we're going to look in pretty heavily in the Gospel of John, because John, more than the other gospel writers, talks about this idea of being sent. I like calling it a sentness. There's a sentness to our lives.
23: Yeah.
0: Anyway, what's your initial thoughts on that?
23: I could not help but think, I know this is John, but I thought about Paul. I am an ambassador for Christ.
0: Yeah,
23: and,
0: that's right.
23: That means we're representing someone. It's not just us, and we have authority. The ambassador has authority. The ambassador has the message that has been given to him to share with those that he's been sent to. So being sent, and I like your new coined word, sentness. We need to have that. Man, that puts some iron in our spiritual blood to know that the God of the universe has us on mission for him, and we've been sent. And again, let's use this word, with purpose. So that is the whole idea, isn't it?
0: Yeah, I mean, it does something to me. I hear it, that it does something for you. And I'm sure everybody listening, if we grasp this idea that our lives are not haphazard, they're not random. Every moment has purpose and intention and eternal meaning behind it. And so God is, well, he's moving us to be where he wants us to be, but also he's growing us to go how we are supposed to go. And so the framework, there's a framework, it's three parts that I think will help us as we have this discussion, but also live our lives on mission with intention of being sent. So the first part of this framework is that God is the sender. God is a sending God. Mission does not originate with the church. It wasn't the apostles' idea. They heard the idea from Jesus. And you could read about the idea right from the beginning of the Old Testament, all the way from Genesis 1. And we see that God is a sending God. He initiates, he starts this plan. So mission does not originate with the church. It originates with God. And just as the Father sent Jesus, Jesus then sends us. He sends his followers into the world to show and to share his love. So another way of saying that is God is a missionary.
1: Wow.
0: So that's the first part of the framework, that God is a sender.
1: When I hear that, being in John, you can't help but think of John 3:16, for God so loved the world that he gave. And another word would be sent. He sent his son.
0: Yeah.
1: It was purposeful, wasn't it?
0: It was. So God is the sender. The second part of this mission framework is that our lives are to be spent or lived on mission. So we're living a life on mission. So being missional means adopting the perspective of a missionary. In other words, see ourselves every day, whether we're going to work, going to school, staying at home, mowing the grass, going on a trip. I mean, fill in the blank, the mundane, ordinary, average things that we do. We are a missionary in those tasks. It involves intentionally building relationships with unbelievers around us, serving where we are. Where we are sent, we are to serve. We're serving our neighborhoods at the minimum. We're purposefully sharing the story of Christ as we're giving opportunity. We're sharing that story, the good news of Jesus, in every sphere of society where God has planted us. So life is to be lived on mission.
1: And let me make this comment. I think when I hear that, I can't help but think of that scripture. They'll see your good works and glorify your Father who's in heaven. So whatever you are doing, your job or playing ball or whatever, you to do your best to represent and do it in a godly way. So a life on mission, and it is hit strongly that we're to live that way. Go ahead.
0: Yeah, the third one is that we are in but not of the world. Okay, so we're in the world system, but we're not a part of the world system. We stand out. We stick out. We don't fit in to the system, the sinful system, the selfish patterns of idolatry that are just all around us in the culture, in the world, in society. We're in it. We can't escape it. And we're to be in it purposefully. But we're not all about it. We're not of the world. So believers are challenged to live within their local culture without adopting its sinful patterns. So in other words, we're acting as a countercultural force that points others to the grace and redemption of Jesus.
1: Nathan, when I hear that, I can't help but think about the cities the missionary journeys took Paul, Barnabas, and Silas to. I mean, Ephesus, what a sinful city. Corinth, a sinful city. Right there in the middle, that you use the word countercultural, the church was birthed in Jerusalem. But again, as it grew in these areas where the culture was completely immoral, and yet it grew and was strong and people were drawn to it. So that means we don't have an excuse, no matter how bad our culture gets, is it?
0: Yeah, that's right. We're not to run away and escape it. We are to root ourselves where God has planted us, but bloom, right? And we'll be a different kind of planting for the Lord. Our blooms, if you will, our petals will show differently and brightly. And yeah, there's an attractive aspect to that. So let's start down this track of looking at this idea of being sent, and not just the idea, but even the word send, or to send, or sending, and all the derivatives and forms of that word. It's a verb, right? So there's different forms in the Greek New Testament that we're going to look at. And so hopefully this will not be too boring. We'll try to push through this, but some of you Bible nerds out there, this might be the exciting part for you. So there's three Greek words in the Gospels that are used: Matthew, Mark, Luke, John. We're going to focus in on John, but in all the Gospels, you see these three Greek words used. There are three different Greek words. We translate them commonly in English as to send or sending or sent. Okay, so the first Greek word is pempo. We would spell it P-E-M-P-O, pempo. And it just is the general term for send, to send in general. So like if I use that general term for send, to send in general. So like if I use that in a sentence, I might say, my wife sent me to

0: Have you heard the 5-minute rule for husbands shopping for their wives? Have you heard this rule?
1: No, go ahead. Everybody, this is a public service announcement. Go ahead.
0: Yeah. So let's say your wife sends you to the store and, well, let's say she gives you a list and says, bring back some milk. That's on your list, milk, right? So you go to get the milk. And then you see, you open up the freezer door, the refrigerator door in the grocery store, and you see, well, there's vitamin D, regular milk, whole milk. Then you've got 2% milk. Then there's 1% milk. And then there's skim milk, which what's less than 1%? I don't know. But, you know, it's like water that's colored white, maybe. I don't know. But and then you have all the different kinds of milk, right? So the husband says, I don't want to get this wrong. If I bring back the wrong milk, I'll be in trouble. So let me text my wife. And so the husband says, which kind of milk do we need? And if he has to wait more than 5 minutes for a response, then he's off the hook. He gets to choose whatever milk he wants. And when he brings it home, he's not in trouble. It's on the wife at that point. So that's the 5-minute rule.
1: Okay, good. Okay.
0: All right, so going back to this idea of being sent. So, Pimpo, my wife sent me to the store. The emphasis is on the relationship between the two parties. In other words, my wife sent me, okay? That's the point, is she sent me to the store. And most of these uses of Pimpo are actually in the Gospel of John. So we're going to look at quite a few of them. But its significant use is the idea of being sent in reference to Jesus. In other words, Jesus says over and over in the Gospel of John that he was sent by the Father. So that's the emphasis, is that relationship between God the Father sending Jesus the Son. And then later Jesus talks about sending the Holy Spirit. And then even later than that, he talks about sending his followers into the world. So that's one Greek word, pimpo. The second Greek word that you see in the New Testament in the Gospels is apostello. Now, that might sound familiar, right? What word do we kind of coin off of that Greek word, apostello?
1: I believe it might be apostle. Is that right?
0: Yep, that's right. Sent out ones. And it's a little bit more specific in its meaning. In other words, it's to send with a specific mission, with a specific task. So a way I might use that in a sentence is, I was sent to the store to buy some milk. And so the emphasis is that delegated authority. I have been given the authority to go buy milk. And so I'm going to exchange the money for the milk, and that's my task. Most uses of apostello are in Matthew, Mark, and Luke, the synoptic gospels, although you can see it in John as well. The idea that where its most significant use, possibly, or one of its most significant uses, is in Mark chapter 3, verse 14. Let me read that real quickly. It says, then Jesus appointed 12 of them and called them his apostles. They were to accompany him, and he would send them out to preach. So it's funny, that word is there twice in that verse. He appointed them and called them his apostles, his apostello or apostelai, the plural form, the sent out ones. And what did he do with the sent out ones? He sent them out, and he sent them out to preach. So that's that second word, Greek word, apostello. And then the third Greek word that you see sometimes translated as sent, most of the time it's translated as to cast out or cast down. And that's what the word is, ekbalo, ekbalo. And it means to forcefully throw or to cast. And so the emphasis is the aggression, the passion, and the decisive nature of the sending. Now, most of the time you see ekbalo used in the Gospels, it is in reference to casting out of demons. So when Jesus would cast out a demon, he would ekbalo the demons. He would cast them out or send them out of the person, right? But you actually see this word translated as sent or sending. One verse is Luke 10:2, and we're familiar with that on this program because I read from it quite a bit. But this is Luke.

0: 10:2, it says, Jesus gave instructions to his disciples, the harvest is great, but the workers are few. So pray to the Lord who is in charge of the harvest. Ask him to send Ekbalo more workers into his fields. In other words, he's going to cast them out. He's going to throw them forcefully out into the harvest field. Basically, Jesus is saying, now get on out of here, boys, because he's sending them out.
1: Nathan, let me make this real quick. When the church at Jerusalem, they got comfortable staying there in familiar territory. But then the persecution would come, and they were forcefully sent away. In one way, God was sending them out of their comfort zone into the world to make disciples. So it's worked in the past, hasn't it?
0: That's right. And that's still happening even today. I know we're thinking a lot about the country of Iran, but that's where persecution is very strong, and so is the move of the gospel.
1: Yes.
0: And it feels like a scattering. It talks about that word scattering or diaspora in the New Testament. It feels like being scattered, but there's a divine purpose behind the scattering to where it's actually being sent. The workers are being sent into the harvest field. And so I don't want to get bogged down here, but let's look at some of the uses of this idea of being sent in the Gospel of John. And the most important thing to note is that how often John uses this word and this thought of being sent. About 50 times in the book of John that you'll see this word sent. So it's a big theme. It's a big important aspect and idea in his gospel. Most of the uses refer to and relate to Jesus's authority. Let me give you a couple of verses, two or three verses here that say this. John 5:36. I have testimony weightier than that of John, for the works that the Father has given me to finish, the very works that I am doing, testify that the Father has sent me. So Jesus was saying that my works show that God the Father has sent me here to do these works. Do you have another verse there that you want to read?
1: John 8:16. But if I do judge, my decisions are true, because I am not alone. I stand with the Father who sent me. Here it is again, the Father. That's what Jesus would say in the garden. I came to do the will of my Father. He has sent me for this, and I am going to do it.
0: And then John 14:24 is another example. Anyone who does not love me will not obey my teaching. These words you hear are not my own. They belong to the Father who sent me. So in all three of these verses, and there's many, many more, but these three that we picked show that the works, like the miraculous works and signs and wonders that Jesus was doing, he was sent by God to do those. The decisions that Jesus made as the righteous judge, he was sent by God the Father to make those decisions. And then the teaching and the word that Jesus gave, he was sent by God the Father to give and teach those words. Even the words were sent by God. So most of the times you see the word send in John, you want to make sure you're recognizing that it's probably referring to that relationship that Jesus has with his Father, and the Father has sent the Son with that authority and as the representative of who God is. In some senses, that's what the idea of a Messiah is one who comes in the name of the Lord. So you also, let me read a couple more, one or two more about Jesus referring to the Holy Spirit. John 14:26. So just right after the one about Jesus saying, hey, these words, these teachings of mine came from the Father who sent me. Then in two verses later, he says this, but the advocate, the Holy Spirit, whom the Father will send in my name, will teach you all things and will remind you of everything I have said to you. So in other words, the Father is also going to send, in the name of Jesus, he's going to send the advocate or the Holy Spirit.
1: Amen. So he does not leave us as orphans, does he?
0: That's right. So when Jesus leaves us, when God leaves us, He's not really leaving us alone. He's launching us with power from the Holy Spirit. You have another verse there about the Holy Spirit that you want to read?
1: Yes, John 16:7. But very truly, I tell you, it is for your good that I'm going away. Unless I go away, the advocate will not come to you. But if I go, I will send him to you. Again, John 16:7. How awesome is that? It is for your good. Just like you said, the dispersion, when they were scattered, it was difficult and hard, but it was ultimately for their good. Here, Jesus going to the Father and him sitting at the right hand of the Father and then sending the Holy Spirit was good, wasn't it?
0: Yeah, absolutely. Even he would say, it's actually better that I leave you so the Holy Spirit will come, because the Holy Spirit is going to dwell in us, not just be next to us, but within us, giving us that power. We're not going to really nerd out on the rest, but if you want to, let me just give you these kind of places to start. Read John 5, especially the last half of that chapter, John 5, and notice all the uses of the word send or sending or to send. It's really a lot of back and forth usage of these two Greek words, pimpo and apostello. And so they just kind of go back and forth. So check out John 5. And you also want to check out John 17, which that's where we find what's called Jesus' high priestly prayer.
1: Right.
0: And he's praying for his followers, but also he's praying for us, his future followers. There's 6 or 7 uses of the word send in John 17, and they all are apostello. Okay, so really neat there. And let me read one of those. This is John 17:18. And actually, you see it twice in this verse. Just as you sent me into the world, I am sending them into the world. So Jesus is already praying for the mission that his followers will take on of being sent out into the world. Just as Jesus himself was sent to the world by his Father, he's going to be sending his followers into the world. Now, let's try to make it practical here, but before we do, one quick look at a couple of verses. Could you look up and read John 1:6? That's the first use of the word send in the Gospel of John. The first time we see this word is John 1:6.
1: Okay. There was a man sent from God whose name was John.
0: All right. Plain and simple. So we're talking about John the Baptist here, not the author of the book, but John the Baptist was sent by God. Now, a good meditation, a good thing to do from time to time, I like to do this from time to time and just help me remember that I am sent, is put my name in John's place. Wow. There is a man sent by God whose name was Nathan. Or you can put your own name. There was a man, there was a woman sent by God, and their name is, and you put your name there.
1: Amen. He was the forerunner of Christ, but we are the witness of Christ. We got about 3 minutes left, so what's the practical side of this, Nathan?
0: Well, I want to get to the last verse, the last use of the word send in the Gospel of John. John 20:21. Jesus said to them, "Peace be with you. As the Father has sent me, so I am sending you."
1: Wow.
0: Jesus was sent by the Father with a specific purpose and authority. And so now Jesus is sending his followers, and that includes me and you, hopefully, with a focus on their relationship to him. In other words, our purpose is derived from his authority as the sender. So Jesus is sending us. Let me give us 5 quick practical ideas how we can live sent. Just every day as a missionary, turning our daily routines into intentional ministry opportunities. So we're not talking about adding more tasks to our schedule, just changing how we engage the things we're already doing, living sent. Number one, open your table. Invite a coworker, a neighbor, or an acquaintance over for a casual meal or coffee once a month. Number two, become a regular. Visit the exact same coffee shop or grocery lane or gym or diner at the same days and times. So become a regular. Number three, eat with intention. A lot of these have to do with food, by the way. Have you noticed? eat with intention. Sit with different people during your lunch breaks instead of eating alone or sticking strictly to close friends. So if you're at school or even work, when you take a break, sit down with somebody different each day. Eat with intention. Number four, map your neighborhood. So walk through your streets with the sole purpose of praying for the homes and families you pass. Do a prayer walk in your neighborhood. Number five, offer direct prayer. If a non-believer shares a struggle with you, ask them, "Can I pray for you right now about that?" You might be surprised how willing, even people that are not Christians, would be willing to pray with you. So, "Can I pray for you right now about that?" and be willing to do that. So that's what we want to do. We want to live sent with purpose and intention as we go through our day-to-day lives.
1: Nathan, thank you for sharing that with us. 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
5: This is the Middle East Report, your connection to truthful reporting on Israel and the Middle East. I'm John Riley. President Trump and Iran signed the Memorandum of Understanding to try to come to some kind of conclusion and end to the war between the United States and Iran. This war that is going on is not just a physical war, but it is a spiritual war. I spoke to Jim Scudder, pastor, author, and media host, about what the spiritual warfare means for all of us.
6: We're dealing with a demonic entity here. And in Iran, they have this apocalyptic view of Islam, where they're looking for this final imam, this Mahdi, that's going to come, and they're going to bring him by doing the things that they're doing, by violence, by war, by lying. And so the administration says that there's no U.S. money that's going to Iran, but if we're unlocking these sanctions, they're getting access to money that they don't have access to today. The only way to stop Iran is to stop the money. Stopping their ability to sell oil, but this MOA does the opposite of that. It gives them immediate right to export Iranian crude oil, petroleum products, the derivatives, all of these things. And they're going to get an infusion in cash. They're going to use that for proxies, for supporting their proxies. Hezbollah is a major one. And also paying those proxies. These guys aren't going to fight for free. It seems on the face a disaster. Now, there could be some things that we don't know about. And that's where I want to give a little bit of grace to the administration, because I think they've earned it. I think they've done so much for Israel, and say, maybe we don't have the interceptor missiles. Our supplies are low. There could be some things that we don't know. And that's where we have to be careful not to be so fast to judge, because they have done so much for Israel up to this point. This is where I kind of come in, and this seems to be a horrible, horrible deal, but there could be a lot of stuff that we don't understand, we don't know about. And we, again, that's where prayer comes in. We need to pray. And these are huge issues, geopolitical issues. You know, we have all these different countries and economic pressures. But we cannot make our decisions based on economic pressures. And that's hard, because we all have to pay more money right now. And it's hard on American families. I do say we have to look back at the big picture and say, look, we have to do this to preserve the only democracy in the Middle East, which is Israel. And again, God gave Israel this land forever. And so there's that component too. And I think that's part of the reason that the president went into Iran in the first place, because he had some evangelical, Bible-believing people, and I believe Marco Rubio is one of them, and Pete Hegseth and others, that have said, hey, this is the right thing to do. This is the moral thing to do. This is the godly thing to do. So I hope that the administration holds on to that and stays course and doesn't vary.
7: Thank you for all that you do, and that good reminder to pray for the administration. We don't have all the information that the president has, so let's continue to pray for him and all the leadership team there at the White House. Pastor Jim, it is always nice to connect with you. Thank you for all that you do through all the various media sources. You're reaching a lot of people with the gospel and with the Word of God and your love for Israel and the Jewish people. Thank you for all that you guys do.
6: Hey, thank you, John. It's been a joy to be with you today.
7: Pastor Jim Scudder and Phil Stringer have written a new book, The Spiritual War Against Israel, Defending Biblical Zionism and Understanding Israel's Place in God's Prophetic Plan. 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It's available for a gift of any amount when you go to ingrace.us. That's ingrace.us. Many people, including Christians, feel confused about supporting Israel today. In this book, Jim Scudder and Phil Stringer will help you discover the biblical truths which teach that we have a moral responsibility to support Israel. Ingrace.us, and you can find out more right there. That's the Middle East Report. I'm John Riley. Thanks for listening.
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2: Welcome to Them Before Us Radio. I'm your host, Katie Faust, here with my training director, Jen Friesen, on this very happy 4th of July, 250th weekend. I'm really excited about this because I live on the West Coast, and I didn't even go to Washington, D.C. until I was 45. That was the first time that I ever like saw the White House and realized that it wasn't right next to the Capitol building, which in my brain, they were right next door neighbors. And I realized it was a lot smaller than the Capitol building. I was wowed by the size of the Capitol building. And I actually got to be in the Capitol for the 4th, celebrating with my husband and my daughter and her husband. And that's just a really big deal for somebody from the West Coast, because I know you guys over on the East Coast, you like go to like Lexington, and you take your eighth graders, you know, on DC tours, and you know, they go to the Smithsonian. And like for kids on the West Coast, like all we know about DC is from the movies. So it's really fun that I got to be there, and not just alone doing work stuff, which I did get to do some work stuff, but mainly I got to be there with my husband and my daughter and her husband. And that was just amazing. Really, really magical. We're going to do some Bible time, but before we do, Jen, I have a question for you. Like, when did you first go to Washington, DC?
3: I've never been to Washington, D.C. Yeah. So, but I have a trip planned, meeting up with a family member. We're both just going to work during the day and then go explore and do things either on the weekend or in the evening. So, but I feel the same way about Philadelphia. I just got to go to earlier this year, see the Liberty Bell, see a bunch of the history. I got to see where they signed the Declaration of Independence, Jefferson Hall, I believe. And yeah, it's the same thing, Katie. We're on the West Coast and Washington, we live in Washington, but when everyone else says Washington, they mean Washington, D.C. So it is funny. And there's so many amazing things people need to go see in D.C. that I've heard, like the Museum of the Bible and things like that. I'm really excited to experience.
2: It's just fun to like get a taste of history, like where we are. There's no buildings built before 1920. I mean, every now and then you'll see like a cabin, maybe a few houses in downtown, but really like you go over there and there's just so much history, and it's really wonderful. And it's something that we should cherish, appreciate, celebrate, herald. So I love that for all its faults, this administration loves our history and loves the Capitol, wants to beautify it. We want to talk a little more about the founding of our nation, and we're going to get to that, but we do a little Bible time first. And this time I want to highlight Esther chapter 3. I was reading with my daughter. My second daughter is home from college with me, and she and I, when we are in the same place in the morning, we both do Bible time on our own, but it's fun to do it together when we're both awake, neither at the gym, neither of us are working. So we decided to read Esther chapter 3 together. And I tell you, the parallels for believers today was just leaping off the page to me. So I just wrote down some reflections that she and I kind of pulled out of the text. You know, this is right after Haman has figured out how to condemn the Jews completely, an entire race of people. Or at least, I'm sorry, this is like right when he was elevated to power, like the prime enemy of the Jews. And everybody's bowing down because they all recognize, kiss the ring of this guy. They're going to be able to get ahead. Mordecai doesn't. He is the only one that doesn't bow down. He just stands there. And, you know, it's interesting because everybody's constantly asking him, why aren't you bowing down? What are you doing? Why are you bucking the trend? And he doesn't say, you know, we have this ancient feud, or I don't like him, or he's corrupt. He answers, I'm a Jew. I'm a Jew. And that answers the whole thing for him. His answer goes back to not some personal animus, not some behavioral, you know, beef that he has. It goes to the core of his identity. People should be noticing Christians refusing to bow down. We should be so different that everybody's always asking for a reason for the hope that is in us. And the answer is not, I object to, you know, the licentiousness of our culture, or I'm anti-woke. The answer needs to be, I'm a Christian. All of it stems from our identity. all of it is going to primarily come down to with whom we find our primary allegiance, and it has to be Christ. It has to come from the core of who we are, not little things that bother us, not our own disposition. It has to come down to we have been set apart by God, and therefore we are going to live and act differently. Later on, you know, Haman's angry, and it says Haman was filled with fury, but disdained to lay hands on Mordecai alone. And it's like Mordecai could stand alone. Haman needed groupies. And God bless the Christians who will stand alone. It's hard to stand alone, but we will do it if we have to. But I'll tell you, the betas out there, they won't act alone, right? They'll need people to reinforce. And then, of course, the ultimate way that Haman wanted to get back at Mordecai was not to destroy Mordecai, destroy everybody he loved. And that, unfortunately, is a reality of our world today, maybe more than ever in this country, that if you stand apart, if you refuse to bow, it won't just be that people attack you. They will come for your friends. They will come for your family. They will come for your job. It is kind of a father of lies original. And so don't be surprised when that happens to you. Jen, I know you are fighting the culture war. You've had so many opportunities to stand alone. What do you take from these verses when you think about the lesson and the place that Esther found herself in 2700 years ago? What do you take from this?
3: Yeah, I thought your grabbing the word allegiance was really fitting. And, you know, it's interesting because we do the Pledge of Allegiance as American citizens. And I read this really fascinating book. I just pulled it up again so I could remember the author, but it's called Salvation by Allegiance Alone. I don't know if you've ever heard of it. It's by Matthew W. Bates. I think I read it for a school. And his point is that the verse, Bible verse that says, "For you have been saved by faith alone," that if you looked back at the Greek, you would actually see a definition closer to our understanding of allegiance. Because his argument is, even the demons know who Jesus is. They know he's Lord. They even say, you know, "Hey, please don't hurt us. You know, do this or that." They have to appeal to his authority to do different things. So the devil knows who God is, but the devil does not swear allegiance to him. He is opposed to him. So it, his point is, it maybe is can't just be an intellectual assent of knowing who God is. It really is a, whether you say God grants you this ability or whether it is some level of human determination, you decide to pledge allegiance to Christ. That is what saves you, is saying, "I swear my life to this king." And so then to Esther's point, Mordecai is saying there's a higher authority, there's a higher king, and he is loyal to the king. He saves his life. But he's saying there's a higher authority that has my higher allegiance. And I think that's why Christians have always stood opposed to these tyrannical governments, because we want to honor and care for our government and be a good citizen, unless you turn us, you try to turn us against our sovereign. And that's what we should be, like you're saying, in the culture. It's like, oh man, those are people who the allegiance to their king supersedes everything else, but it makes us the most loving, caring, best citizens there are, unless they try to make us do something against our values.
2: Yep. And if you have that proper identity, if you understand who you are first, it helps you order your loves. It helps you order your allegiances. And so, like, we're all about putting kids first here. Kids are not before God. You know, and I would say in a healthy marriage, kids aren't even before your marriage, right? You've got to prioritize your marriage above kind of the immediate desires of your kids a lot of the time. So the identity is what helps us order our response, order our loves, know when we bow and know when we don't. And that actually feeds in so well to this 250th anniversary that we're celebrating this weekend, because the founding fathers had to figure out, how do we know where to put our allegiance and to what? And this amazing novel idea that our allegiance is not to an ethnicity. Our allegiance is not to a family in terms of a monarchy. Our allegiance is not even to a shared national history. Our allegiance is going to be to this idea that we all share a human universal. The idea that all of us are equal before God. that has become so common for in our American parlance that we don't understand how groundbreaking it was, how distinct it was from all the other systems that they were breaking away from or they had experienced or read about in the past. And it was the first time in history that we formed a political association that was not based on religion or ethnicity or ancestry. It was brand new. And that idea of self-governance that had implications for the individual and for the nation. So Jen, I know you dove into a document from the Heritage Foundation that went into more detail about this. So what stood out to you there?
3: Yeah, this was an essay called Why the American Founding Matters by Colleen A. Sheehan. And some of the big points that I drew out of this article, one of the things was, this was the first time, the founders formed a government based on the consent of the governed. So people have talked about, it has to be a moral people. It has to be a people who recognize that I have to self-govern, and I'm also looking at everyone else like they must also self-govern, not that I'm going to self-govern and also govern and make everyone else do what I want. And one of the lines that I think is so good is that the success of this experiment, like self-government experiment, depends on the justice of our national policy, and that's contingent on the morality of the individuals that comprise the nation. And that's why we're going to talk about birthright citizenship in the next one, why it's so scary to import people who disagree with the values. It's not about skin color or nationality. It's about, can self-government and can the American experiment survive when you import people who fundamentally disagree with it? I have a few more lines if we have more time, but yeah.
2: No, yeah, keep going. Let me just put a point on this. And, you know, when I think about the founding and I think about limited government, you cannot have limited government on the national level unless you have massive amounts of micro level government in the self. So It's like Chuck Colson used to say, it's the conscience or the constable, like something will govern you. And if you want a limited government, if you want to be self-governed on the national level, that means you have to be individually governed. Nothing will do that except religion and morals, period. You have to develop a moral people if you want to have a small government. If you have immoral people, the only alternative is for the government to get larger.
3: Yeah. One of the things that the essay ended with that it struck me so deeply was, you know, the founders had this vision for America. That's a quote, a story they'd written in their mind's imagination before they imprinted it upon the land. How it turned out, we know. 250 years later, we get to see the success of it. They had no idea. None of them got to see what really it would become. And it just blows my mind the cost that they paid. This the essay is totally worth reading. It goes through 14 different founders, some that I had never heard of before. But, you know, if they failed, they would have been ridiculed for all of human history. Oh, these people thought that they could do something. But another line that says, the notion that all human beings have a right to liberty and self-responsibility is not an old idea, it's an eternal idea. So they were really trying to tap and grab onto something that these are universal truths. They were trying to recognize them and form a government around that, which had never been done before and has been done. I mean, we've had the most powerful, successful country in all of human history. But then it's like Ben Franklin says, if you can keep it, you know, if you can keep it going. And that's the question.
2: I certainly look at all of these accounts and the stories, and there's been fun like social media, Twitter accounts that have popped up to give you like insights into the past and what were people thinking, what was happening at this very day, 250 years ago. And like how incredible to like fight for something that is has such implications for humanity. And they really did. You know, they were doing something brand new, and they've inspired our style of government has inspired a variety of other democracies and republics around the world. Like we have been able to export because it's an eternal idea, because it's a human universal. It didn't just work in this portion of North America. It can work anywhere where people properly understand the nature of man, put there by the nature of God, and then arrange your life and your government accordingly. So we're going to talk a little bit about the massive Supreme Court decision that came down last week on birthright citizenship, and specifically the intersection that it has in the world of baby making and big fertility. Stay with us. We'll be right back.

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1: You have beautiful feet. Hey, it's Michael Woolworth with Bible League International, and Isaiah 52 says it best. How beautiful are the feet of those who sin? Good news, you've blessed waiting believers this spring, and that includes Praveen, a former Hindu in India, Miriam, a widow faced with raising three children in a refugee camp in Malawi, and Andrea in South America, whose family, part of a religious cult, shunned her. 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
2: I've seen people been looking for the scripture for a number of years. 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
3: The men who drafted and signed this amazing document knew full well the dangers they faced in doing so. 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Thomas McKean lost his home to the British and fled into exile with his family. Francis Lewis lost his home and property and watched helplessly as his wife was jailed and killed. 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
6: Welcome back to Them Before Us Radio. I'm your host, Katie Faust, here with my training director, Jen Friesen of Them Before Us. And there was a lot happening from the third branch of the U.S. government this week. The Supreme Court, they handed down several decisions, a couple of which had really serious consequences. And this one on birthright citizenship is one that we've been particularly interested in. And that's because at Them Before Us, we critique the baby buying and the baby selling industry, known as surrogacy, known as big fertility. A lot of people think about surrogacy or donor conception or IVF as a way for infertile couples to have children. And sometimes that's true. But what it has done, especially in conjunction with birthright citizenship, is it has allowed an international industry to spring up, specifically catering to foreign buyers. So people will come to the United States to customize their children, oftentimes because it's illegal in Spain, or it's illegal in Germany, or it's illegal in Italy. So they'll come here to do it. But bonus, if you are able to shell out six figures for that surrogate, you also take a baby home who is a U.S. citizen. And that is something that has been exploited, not just on an individual level, but a systematic level. We have accounts of, for example, Chinese billionaires who have over 100 U.S. citizen children that they've procured through Californian surrogates. So I think we look at the birthright citizenship debate, and we're really familiar with the Mexican woman who comes across the border of Tijuana, makes it into San Diego, gives birth in the hospital, stays for a few weeks. She goes home with a U.S. citizen child. And then when that child grows up, they use that to sort of blockchain in an entire family into the United States. So I think we're familiar with that understanding of birthright citizenship. But there is a real specific angle here in connection to surrogacy that has caught our attention. So, Jen, do you want to talk a little bit about, just maybe give us some high-level overview of what exactly the Supreme Court said this week?
7: So this was a 6-3 decision, meaning Justice Roberts, who's the Chief Justice, who many people call him the conservative one, but he often will go to the more liberal side in some of the decisions. And then Amy Coney Barrett, who's also one of the conservative justices, went to the other side and basically affirmed that if you're born on U.S. soil, you are a citizen of the United States, regardless of your parents' immigration status or the intent even. And I'm pulling up the 14th Amendment because this Ben Shapiro wrote an article and he talks about this. But so the 14th Amendment, the first section says, all persons born or naturalized in the United States and subject to the jurisdiction thereof are citizens of the United States and of the state wherein they reside. No state shall make or enforce any law which shall abridge the privileges or immunities of citizens of the United States. Okay. Now, Ben Shapiro is making the point, and a lot of conservatives who are very upset about this are making the point that if you are in China or you're in another country and your entire purpose is to come here and make sure you have a child that's an American citizen and then take them somewhere else and you want to use it so they can, well, and we'll talk about this. There's ways people are trying to use this, you know, 18 years down the road. But, you know, if people are intentionally trying to do that, and you have no intention of being subject to the jurisdiction thereof, then you shouldn't be a citizen. And unfortunately, the Supreme Court kind of dismissed that language. And it seems like just based it on if you're born in that physical location within the United States, you get all the rights and it doesn't matter the intent of the parents, the nationality, the legal status, et cetera.
6: Yeah, the interesting reasoning is there was kind of like dueling interpretations of the law and in the opinions that came down. You know, Roberts talks about how, well, the idea that the child's born under the king's protection, even briefly, that owed him an allegiance and he was a subject. And then Thomas's dissent is like, you literally got that wrong. The United States broke away from this idea that your allegiance goes to a king. That's the whole point of the founding of our nation. It did not have to do with an allegiance to a king, and therefore the protection that you get from him. It has to do with the allegiance to an idea. It has to do to the, you know, like we talked about in the last segment, this idea that there is a common shared humanity, and you have to ascribe to the founding ideals. You have to actually have some participation in, and you have to make a pledge in some sense, or your parents had to make a pledge to uphold this unique, distinct system, because it's not based on ethnicity and it's not based on religion. It's based on something else. And so I believe that Thomas's dissent was like 80 pages because he just deconstructed all of the sort of false logic, false history, false reasoning of the majority in there. And Alito's dissent said, you know, this is one of the most consequential rulings in court history. And he warns that it grants citizenships to children of birth tourists, which, you know, there's a lot happening in the world of big fertility, arguing that the amendment was meant to cover only those who at birth owed an allegiance solely to the United States. And so many of these parents that come over here, there's no allegiance to the United States. They want their children someday to have the benefits of the United States, but they're still, you know, their allegiance belongs to China or Mexico or France or Italy. There's no allegiance to us. So they don't deserve to have children who are, in essence, dual citizens, you know, which is something that would have been rejected by the founders. So very, very interesting. I think that these kinds of situations are always a battle of narratives, where the other side is going to sort of paint a picture of somebody that is here and they've been working hard and, you know, they've been here like working the fields of, you know, our agriculture business for 5 years and then they had a baby, but they're undocumented. And why can't the baby, you know, this is the only country the baby is known. Well, there's other ways of looking at this too. And Jen, you found this interesting tweet where somebody was like, let me tell you how this actually looks. So tell us about this family with the Honduran connection.
7: Yeah, so this was a tweet by Philip Greenspun on X, and he says, birthright citizenship tale. Our social circle in Massachusetts included a guy married to a Honduran. Every time one of his wife's relatives is pregnant, she comes to stay with them. When it's time to deliver the baby, the relative Ubers to one of the most expensive hospitals in the world, like Beth Israel. She gives birth, says the magic words to avoid ever receiving a bill, I'm undocumented, and after a few weeks heads back to Honduras with a baby, a birth certificate, and a U.S. passport. This one family has likely cost taxpayers at least $300,000 in payments to the hospital for uncompensated care, and more than 10 U.S. citizens have been minted. When the kids are adults, they have an automatic right to sponsor their parents for green cards. So eventually, this one family will be responsible for perhaps 40 or 50 legal immigrants from Honduras to the U.S.
8: So probably not how the people who drafted the 14th Amendment, not what they had in mind, which very specifically had to do with restoring and granting rights to freed slaves who were domiciled here, who had an allegiance here, who had no other country that they belonged to, whose lineage probably likely went back several generations. It was for a very specific purpose. It was not for the Honduran family to bring in 40 to 50 citizens at the cost of U.S. taxpayers. And obviously, you can look at nations of concern like China, where in California alone, our friend Emma Waters has written about. She was the first to sort of break the story, break down the numbers of what we could find, which is very hard to find data on this. What we could find about the surrogacy industry in California was that you had up to 50% of commissioning parents who were using Californian surrogates. About 50% of them were foreigners. Okay, so this isn't just, you know, a couple from Massachusetts that wants to have a baby and is going to Cal. No, they are coming from Brazil, right? They are coming from China. And that's what she found, that about half of the foreign parents were Chinese, and 40% of the Chinese parents were single men over the age of 40. So you've got single men commissioning surrogate-born babies. Oftentimes, they don't even come to the United States. They will fly those children back to China without the commissioning parents even setting foot on U.S. soil. And those children could run for president. They're, you know, even if they've never lived in the United States before. So obviously, we look at this from the perspective of a massive violation of the rights of the child, the buying and selling of children, the intentional severing of the relationship they have with their birth mother, leading to struggles to bond and attach in the future. Many of these children are going to lose their genetic mother. Some of them will lose their genetic father in the process. We look at this as a human rights violation against children. But it is obvious that this is a national security concern as well. So then before us, we are going to be capitalizing on the renewed attention to birthright citizenship, how it is being abused and misused, to push at the federal level banning birth tourism in the name of family building, in the name of big fertility. Because, you know, I think that if you can't ban a woman from coming across the border and giving birth to her own child, at least maybe you can ban commissioning parents hiring somebody else to give birth to an unrelated child. I mean, like, right. This should be low-hanging fruit that we can all agree on.
7: Right. And I heard someone saying, oh, well, it's going to be fine because Trump has, because they've secured the border much better, there's a lot less of the, like this example maybe of the Hondurans. But that's only, closing the border or protecting the border only takes one element out of it. It's the illegal immigrant who's trying to come across. Actually, that tweet is saying it's a family member visiting. So are they going to stop pregnant women at the airport? You know, that's a question. Or like you're saying, this doesn't even touch a rich, successful Chinese businessman who's here for business all the time, who has no problem getting back and forth to the country, buying a child, custom designing and buying a child in the United States, and having a surrogate born baby here, and then taking them back to China, doing who knows what. It's actually kind of scary too, that like the national security concern is one of the less horrific things you can imagine happening to a child. Like, they're just being raised totally normally and they're loved well, but they have, oh, we want you to go back and vote, you know, for our interests, or get me an American citizenship when I come back. Like, that's still horrifying, but just imagine how much more horrifying it could be for single men coming, getting whatever kind of kid they want and taking them back and not tracing them back across the ocean. You know, so there's so many levels of horror that we could be thinking of. And like you're saying, I really do hope this lights a fire under the administration, the DOJ, Republicans. It would be super nice if they would get on board and start really getting serious about this. But I do think, you know, when the court doesn't go our way, the court is only one element of the three branches of government, and they're supposed to interpret the law, but they don't make the law. And so we need to make good laws or change good laws. And I think that's within our power, but do they have the will to do it?
8: People will often say to me, Katie, what are you trying to do? And my answer is global takeover. We need to take over the world as it relates to putting children first in all of these conversations. And people say, well, that's nice. How are you going to do it? And the answer is we need to do two things. We need to change hearts. We need to educate people. We need to tell the stories. We need to explain how children are being victimized. And we need to change laws. It's not enough to just podcast or have a radio show or give speeches. You actually have to do the work of getting in front of lawmakers. You have to convince them. And then you have to make sure that there is a political reward for them. I mean, there are some, people talk a lot of trash about politicians. I feel like I know some of the best ones at the state level and the federal level. I know the people that are really operating on principle, even though it's coming at a great cost. But if I have my way, we're going to raise up such an army of kind of normie Americans, but also influencers who, when somebody, a lawmaker at the federal or state level says, we're going to end birth tourism, that there's a political benefit to that, where people won't come in and say, you're trying to prevent people from having families. People go, thank God, somebody's standing up for the child. So that's a big part of what we do at Them Before Us is, you know, we are really in deep with a lot of different, especially conservative platforms and publications and influencers, working to make them prioritize, help them think about all these issues through the lens of putting children first. Because then when we do introduce or help to encourage lawmakers to propose child-centric legislation, we've widened the Overton window to such a degree that there isn't a huge backlash for them. Jen, I want to ask you, we are on the heels of another big anniversary week. The last week we saw the 11th anniversary of Obergefell, and at Them Before Us, we're spearheading a national coalition to overturn gay marriage, to overturn that Supreme Court decision. I want to know, you're super online. You run all of our social media accounts, not just our account, but did you see other accounts, other sources that were also critiquing Obergefell, calling for its overturning, even some that maybe aren't as connected to us? Do you notice a temperature change in the online world?
7: We saw a lot of our coalition partners, of course, all the family policy groups are posting. Someone who is pro-LGBT was tweeting our Them Before Us account and saying, well, it's too bad you guys, you can't disagree with all these corporations. They're going to agree with our LGBT, ideology. And I pointed out, no, you guys have seen a 65% drop in corporations wanting to be a part of the human rights campaigns, equality index and things like that. So I do think we're seeing a huge temperature shift. I think we are giving people the language. We talked about Matthew Vines had a New York Times article where now he wants to, it's not just LGB without the T, now it's LGB without the TQ, because he's saying, I'm gay, I'm not queer, I don't want to do the whole queer thing. He wants to kind of paint himself as, I'm a Christian conservative in these other ways. It's like, no. You don't get to throw away the parts that you don't like, your extreme elements. No, it's already extreme pretending a man and a woman are interchangeable and they don't matter to children. That's our point. You're not normal, but just with that part, that's a not normal belief.
8: Well, Matthew Vines wrote God and the Gay Christian, which 10 or 15 years ago totally normalized the idea that sexual relationships were okay, A-okay in the eyes of God. So he's very good about throwing away the parts that he doesn't like, because he's been doing that with scripture for the last couple decades, contorting, distorting, torturing scripture to arrive at the place where actually God loves that these two men are engaging in sexual activity and cutting the mother of their children out of her life. Well, stay with us. We're going to hit some Q&A, some things that we've observed around the internet next. Thanks for being with us this weekend.
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0: thoughts about it, but we also wanted to find some tweets. I found one that was really interesting that was unpacking Justice Clarence Thomas's take on everything. And I saw this other funny tweet that said, basically, we need 9 Clarence Thomases on the Supreme Court. We need a Clarence Thomas as president. We need 535 or something Clarence Thomases in Congress, and then we would be set as a country.
1: Then we're good. Then we're safe.
0: Because I think for a conservative, he really is a very reserved, actually true conservative, in the sense of he sees the Constitution, the things about America that make America America, and he wants to conserve those things and those principles and make you stay true to those principles. And so Justice Clarence Thomas broke down the whole thing, and obviously this is very smart. But one of the things that people are trying to say is, hey, people who are born here just get to be citizens. That's what it was like for slaves, because the 14th Amendment was in part to grant slaves who've been brought here against their will, forced to labor, etc., and then had been born here, you know, 2, 3, 4 generations, but to give them the rights of an American citizen. But Justice Thomas was like, in his disagreement, his dissent with the ruling that just came out, he said, these situations are nothing alike, even though both babies are born on U.S. soil. But he's like, a baby born on American soil of a stranger or a traveler who's passing through or temporarily residing here is not a citizen. They weren't ever considered citizens. You know, the founders didn't think of it that way. If you have a home somewhere else and an allegiance to a different country, you should not be granted citizenship just because you happen to be here when you gave birth. And I don't know if you heard, one of the USA soccer players, who's one of our stars, is only able to play for the US because his mom, 20 something years ago, couldn't get on her flight, and she ended up having the baby here. She was too pregnant to fly home or something, ended up having the baby here. Now he's a US soccer star. I think one of the African countries or something. Someone was like, this is like the butterfly effect. This is crazy. But that's one of the main things, is we talked about this with Katie. If you don't have allegiance to this country, you don't want to live in the and be subject to the jurisdiction within, therefore, you know, then that's not the same thing. And so that's kind of the main difference when people try to equate it to giving slaves back in the day the right to vote.
1: Yes. And I know I saw, because I was wondering how this affects surrogacy, or if it just helps surrogacy be more mainstream than it already is, because I did see this segment from CNN where there was a woman, basically as a business, she's a surrogate and creates babies for people in China. And so she said there was like a gay couple in China that bought her womb so she could make a baby for them. And I saw Katie respond to it. She said, I bet these 2 Chinese men who ordered this child will never step foot in this country. They will have their motherless born baby flown back to them. And in 35 years, that baby can run for president now because he's a citizen. That is so crazy to think of. And it's like, I know we live in this American bubble where, like, you know, you do your day-to-day life. You go to the grocery store, you live your life, you see your friends, you have your church, everything that we do. But we don't see how, like, crazy the world can get, where, like, people, there are people who want to destroy America from the inside out. And the idea that they could, like, create a baby here and that automatically has citizenship and raise them to hate America, like raise them somewhere else and then bring them back here and they have full access as a citizen, is kind of, it's crazy to think about.
0: Yeah. This is interesting. This was from Megan Basham. So she's out of Daily Wire. She said, the court has not made birth tourism legitimate. It's made itself illegitimate. Thomas and Alito are right. Congress must start acting now to remove all foreign women from the country immediately and begin attaching pregnancy tests to visa requirements. Force the Supreme Court to confront the will of the people again and again and again. That's interesting. We talked about that with Katie. Well, the Supreme Court is one branch, you know, and the other branches also need to do their due diligence. If a law needs to be changed, we need to change it. And we're

0: hopeful that this might force them to really take surrogacy seriously. So securing the border is part of it. Eliminating international surrogacy would be a huge piece of it. And we can make birth tourism illegal. Wouldn't that solve a huge piece of the problem? Even if you have, we talked in the previous segment about friends, a pregnant friend in another country, Honduras, would come and stay with the family, have the baby there at the most expensive hospital possible, take the baby home. And they had done it 30 times for different family members. So are there things like that that we can, you know, get changed in the law? And but that's on Congress to get done.
1: Yeah, that is, it's like crazy to think of all the possibilities this leads to. What does it mean if a baby is a citizen here and their parents aren't? Does that give citizenship to the parents automatically, or they still have to go through the whole process?
0: When they're 18 or 21, the U.S. citizen child can basically get automatic green card status for their parents. That's why people say, quote, anchor babies. It's the idea that the child can anchor you to the country in some way. Mm-hmm. It's harder for the country to get rid of you if you have a child here. Well, and think about the talking points from the more progressive side, when they've said, you know, you're separating families. Well, first of all, Biden, you know, lost 250,000 children that were trafficked over the border. I read stories that said the kid would have a phone number on their arm or an address that led to a storage unit, and they would call the number and, oh, my aunt is picking me up. You know, some woman picks up the kid. That's it. Oh, that's your family member? Or it's someone who runs a brothel and is selling children. So this notion of, like, you're separating children because we're deporting children back out of the country. Kids are being rescued out of sex slavery when we talk about the border and things like that. So it is just crazy to think about all the terrible things that could be happening with people who are buying children and bringing them back across the border. I just don't understand why we can't get bipartisan agreement on the very, like, the low-hanging fruit of some of this conversation. It should be legal for a single man to just come into the country, rent a woman, buy a kid, and take it back. That should be mm-hmm. illegal. Why is that hard for people to get on board with and, like, understand?
1: Do you think a lot of it, like, when I speak to, like, pro-abortion advocates, and usually the common ground most people can find is, like, third trimester abortion, where it's like, I think most people would say, for an elective reason, if the baby's healthy, the mom is healthy, it should not be legal for them to have the baby. But I've seen a tide change where now, even then, even people who think it's gross and awful and evil to have an abortion at that age, they would still say they want it legal, because they say, but because I'm worried that if we make it illegal for elective abortion at that age, that might somehow prevent cases where it's medically necessary. And then those poor women, you know, women. And, you know, I wonder if it's the same thing where they say, like, well, if we make it illegal for these, you know, creepy men to come in here and create babies, you know, what about the poor family that we do want to be able to do that? You know, we feel bad for them, so we don't want to limit their legal right to do it. And I wonder if it's the same thinking.
0: Yeah. Well, and isn't that why, I mean, from the Democrats' perspective, we're always going to say children's rights come first. So at the end of the day, national mm-hmm. security concerns, the adults, whether it's a single man that's international or a perfectly sweet, awesome, blonde, white skin, American, Christian, conservative couple, whatever the example would be that they would try to get you to say yes. We can universally say, no, never, all surrogacy should be banned. And I'm yes. fine to incrementally ban it and get things going, start where we can, start where we can all agree. But at them before us, we're like, ban all of it. There is yes. not a surrogacy situation that doesn't violate the rights of children. So that's where we're at, you know, as an organization. We would love everybody to get on board with that. Like you said, though, it is, people are just justifying these broad exploitation of women and children, because they keep coming back to that sweet, perfect, altruistic, my sister can't have kids because she has cancer situation, that they think should justify it. The reality right. is, it's never justified. It's always wrong. Same with abortion. There is no justification for abortion. There isn't. You're killing a living human. rape, incest. It's a living human.
1: Yes.
0: Period. You know, the argument is the same. I hate it when Republicans give any leeway on the rape and incest thing. Not that, of course, you should speak with compassion when you're talking about people who struggle with those things, but they don't even mean real people. They mean they're trying to think of the most gross example to try and justify it. And they're like, you're going to force a 9-year-old to have a baby. And I was like, well, you're going to force a 9-year-old to get an abortion?
1: You're going to force a 9-year-old to kill her baby? Like, how is that any better?
0: You're going to deliver the baby either way. You're going to deliver it alive or dead. It's going to be in pieces or whole. And if you think that abortion doesn't traumatize women, you have not been paying attention. So no, I'm not going to traumatize a 9-year-old by getting her to have an abortion. No. Birth is less traumatizing than killing the child and ripping it limb from limb. Even in those crazy circumstances where a very young person becomes pregnant because of evil done to her, you know?
1: Yep.
0: And it's the same, you know, well, we're really going off topic here, but it's like, we would talk to that side and they would not want the death penalty for the rapist.
1: Yes.
0: They're like, their solution is let him out 17 more times. Right.
1: Yep.
0: And don't deport him. If he's here illegally, don't deport him and let him out 50 times. So it's just like, why are we, you're trying to argue with me about we should kill a baby and you're going to force a 9-year-old. It's like, can you focus on the person who's doing the evil?
1: Yes. And the person who actually forced the 9-year-old, because we didn't force the 9-year-old to do anything. The rapist did. He's the one who should be 10 feet under the ground. It's 10 feet, 5 feet. I don't know. Anyway, he should be under the ground for that.
0: And 10 feet under the ground.
1: Yeah. And like, we want justice in the realest form, which is for the perpetrator, not for the laws that are set in place that say once a baby exists, we protect that baby. And like, that is also protecting the 9-year-old the best way that you can in a situation where they're pregnant and shouldn't be. Like, it's so crazy that they're ready to defend the rapist more than they are the baby.
0: Yeah. And Ben Shapiro talks about this, that the government's job, especially when you look at it from the Christian, Judeo-Christian perspective, a just government is supposed to wield the sword so that the citizen will not do it. It used to be, you hurt my tribe, we go and hurt your tribe. You hurt my daughter, we're going to come and hurt your daughter. You kill my brother, I'm going to come and kill your brother. And there's, you know, what's one of those Westerns, those two families, Hatfields, McCoys, or real families that kind of had this crazy violence, right? Because it was just lawless West, the West. The problem is Democrats are pushing this society where they refuse to do justice. And the legal citizen suffers. Not a single person should have died from an illegal immigrant. They're not supposed to be here. And they refuse to do justice. And then the second someone stands up to do justice, because the government won't, they will get thrown in jail. Like, they'll have the book thrown at them. We're seeing that in England and stuff. We've gone all over with this topic, so that's fascinating. But yeah, the government is supposed to do justice, or you have vigilante justice. And that's what's going to happen if the government doesn't start doing what it's supposed to do. We're not advocating for that. I want the government to do it. I don't want mobs doing justice. I want the government to do its job. But if they won't, that it's going to be a problem for everyone, you know?
1: Yeah. Well, now we're incentivizing people to come to the country illegally just to have babies, because now they know that their baby will be citizens. So hopefully we do get this fixed. I don't know what that looks like. I'm not a legal person, but if that's a possibility, that would be great, because this seems just like it's just going to add so much more trouble. Surrogacy is out of control already, and I feel like this is just going to add on to it.
0: Yeah. Well, that's all the time we have for today. Thanks for joining us. We enjoy hanging out in the comments with you. We'd love, if you see interesting things around the web that you want us to reply to, send it to media@thembeforeus.com. Make sure you're signed up for us on all the socials. Join us in the comments. We love mixing it up with people. And you should also go subscribe on thembeforeus.substack.com. Thanks for joining us. Even though Katie's not here, I'll sign off for her on American Family Radio. 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And we will see you next time.
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3: This is the Middle East Report, your connection to truthful reporting on Israel and the Middle East. I'm John Riley. Since President Trump signed the Memorandum of Understanding with Iran to try to come to some kind of end to this conflict between the United States and Iran, Iran has violated that Memorandum of Understanding multiple times by attacking ships in the Strait of Hormuz and in other ways as well. I spoke to Jim Scudder, pastor, author, and media host. He serves as the senior pastor of Quinton Road Baptist Church, about this MOU. There's a lot of talk in the news about this Memorandum of Understanding that has been signed by the United States and Iran. What is it? How does it affect Israel? How does it affect the United States? Is this good for the United States? Is it better for Iran? You know, there's a lot of confusion out there, but if you dig into this Memorandum of Understanding, there, in my opinion, is a lot to be concerned about. Somebody who's been talking about this is Pastor Jim Scudder. He is author and media host of In Grace, and his TV show is watched by 150,000 people each week on TBN. In Grace Radio, heard on over 300 stations. He's an author. He's heard on American Family Radio. Pastor Jim, thank you for joining us today to talk about, you know, this Memorandum of Understanding, this whole war between the United States and Iran. I wanted to get you in here just to get your feedback and your opinion on this Memorandum of Understanding. You don't want to ask me, Pastor Jim, because I've got some pretty strong opinions about this, but I want to know what you think.
4: First, let me just say this. I am grateful for President Trump and his administration for doing the most forward Israel-centered and good policies like moving the embassy. I think we just cannot underestimate how valuable, how important, how amazing that was, recognizing the Golan Heights as Israel's, things like that. And then the fact that we even, you know, backed up Israel last June and went in again this year and hit Iran, because they are a serious threat to Israel, but not just to Israel, to us here in the United States. They are developing and had developed really, really sophisticated ballistic missiles that went farther than we thought they could. They were almost reaching, you know, some of our bases out in the Indian Ocean. And so I do believe it was the right thing to do. Even, you know, America first isolationist types, I think we should still look at that as it is helpful, because they are calling us, they're saying death to America. Even right now, Iran is. And death to Israel. So this Memorandum of Understanding, this kind of framework to be part of a final agreement to end the war with Iran worries us. And I know you're worried, John, and I am too. I am choosing right now to hold my breath and trust the president and trust Vice President Vance. But it feels to me like we did the right thing and it didn't go as quickly as we thought. We thought the people would rise up. We took out the leadership, which is an amazing first hit. We've hit hard their capabilities, ballistic missiles and their nuclear, their enriching uranium. But then it just didn't go as fast as we thought. Iran did some things that we were surprised at. They took control of the Strait of Hormuz, which people thought they would. And I don't know how we were surprised by that. But when oil prices just started going up, that's the pressure point that President Trump can't handle, is expensive fuel, expensive goods, you know, shipping, all this stuff. So that's where I believe they've come to this understanding with Iran to stop hostilities. Now, even though they've both signed it, Iran doesn't keep their promises. They're liars. And I do believe that our president knows that and is very watchful of that.
3: Jim Scudder and Phil Stringer have a brand new book out called The Spiritual War Against Israel. If you want to find out more about that, visit ingrace.us, ingrace.us. You can get that book for a gift of any amount. Check it out. That's the Middle East Report. I'm John Riley.
5: Today, renowned author and church historian Dr. Peter Lilbab will be with us for an in-depth look at America's biblical foundations and how early pastors and churches proclaimed the truths that shaped our nation's views of law and liberty. We'll also see how today's churches need to rise to the challenge.
6: The civil battle of freedom is fought, in my opinion, in the pulpits of America when the pastors cease to declare that Jesus Christ and the Word of God are the authority of the moral character of a nation. We yield to any other ideology and worldview that's going to take us away from the truths that make for a free nation.
5: It's the weekend of July 4th and 5th. I'm Jeff Shambly, and this is The Stand Radio. As we celebrate our nation's 250th birthday this weekend, it is certainly a time to thank God for the nation He's given us and for the wisdom of our founding fathers. But you know, as you look closely behind the patriotism and the national accomplishments we'll celebrate, we see a backdrop of faithful pastors who were foundational in the building of America. Well, there's no better person to explore that than the Reverend Dr. Peter Lilbak, President and Professor of Historical Theology and Church History at Westminster Theological Seminary. Dr. Lilbak is President Emeritus and founder of the Providence Forum, and he served in pastoral ministries for over 30 years and is the author of numerous books, including his latest, George Washington, Sacred Fire Abridged, which was just released. Dr. Lilbak, it is an honor to have you with us today.
6: It's wonderful to be with AFA and you, Jeff, and the Stand magazine and all the things you're doing to reach America. Praise God.
5: Amen. Well, thank you so much. You have written an outstanding article in this month's The Stand magazine titled Pastors, Patriots, Nation Builders, where you talk about the early pastors, the churches that were foundational to our nation's history. We don't often hear about the role of the local church. So how much influence did they have on the way that the early Americans thought about government?
6: Well, it's hard for us to understand, but at that time, the New World was shaped by religious leaders at a very high degree because many of the settlers that came to this New World came under the guidance of those that were committed to their religious character. And so pastors were not only leading flocks, they were literally leading new cities, civilizations, towns that were being built in the New World. So their faith was vital for their organization. You can go down and look at different parts of the colonies and you can see how pastors made a huge impact. For example, John Cotton in Boston, the Congregational movement. You can think of William Penn in Philadelphia, the great city. He was a Quaker minister. You can think of George Whitefield, the evangelist that went up and down the entire country. One of his closest friends was Benjamin Franklin. And so he was a minister shaping the entire country. You can think of others that were making impacts from faith. And so let us just simply say a pastor was a culture builder as well as a church planter. He was helping to shape entire communities. And that was true throughout all the colonies.
5: I know that leading up to the War for Independence, the first Great Awakening had occurred in the early 1730s and 40s, I believe. What sort of influence and impact did that event have on the way that the pastors were trained and the way that they thought about civil government leading into the 1775?
6: Well, obviously, the Great Awakening stirred America, and by its very nature, it did divide pastoral leadership. Some that were very afraid of the emotional, spiritual outbreak from traditional liturgies and things. And so there was the pastor who was in favor of the Great Awakening and some that were not. And that was part of the story. Whitefield experienced a lot of pushback. But as a result of that, there was a necessity of pastors that were part of the Great Awakening to say, how do we organize in light of this new experience that we believe in? So they had to step up and lead. But when you look at Whitfield more narrowly, his very character was creating a new movement in civil life, not just in spiritual life. Go back to England. To be a preacher, you not only had to have a license from the king, but you needed to preach in a church building. Whitfield's crowds were so big, they didn't fit in a church building. And so he decided to break basically the rule of the king and follow the rule of King of Kings, the Lord Jesus. And he went into the fields and preached to thousands of people. And he was showing the example, we follow a king higher than the king. And when this movement came to America, so many people came together experiencing, you must be born again. People stopped asking the question, what country are you from? Meaning, are you from Pennsylvania? Are you from Maryland? Or are you from Delaware or from Georgia? They started asking, have you been born again? And so the new birth began to meld together a unity throughout the colonies that overshone the boundaries of their states or their communities. So Whitfield's approach was actually creating new leadership, saying the king was not the final word, and bringing a new connection spiritually. And so when the struggles with the Crown of England came over taxation after Whitfield's death, there was in fact a sense in which the Great Awakening preachers became some of the most outspoken preachers for the freedom of America. They were already preaching something newer, bringing people together. So we can actually argue that George Whitefield might be a forgotten founding father of America, that he had that big of an impact on the new world.
7: You know, we really can't overestimate the impact of what you've just talked about, because to go against the crown, I mean, here you have a man that was an Anglican. He came out of the Anglican church, trained in Anglican seminaries. There's a natural loyalty to the crown. Talk about that boldness and what it took for him to take that risk personally to preach the way that he did.
6: Well, he understood that he was following a greater king than an earthly king, and that created real conflict for him. His Anglican church was very upset that he was so influential. They often persecuted him or would not let him into pulpits. And so there were times he writes in his journals where he was utterly assaulted by crowds that tried to beat him, throw stones at him. So there was fomented resistance against him. And he had every day to make a decision. Am I going to put my life on the line? And so he was burning the candle at both ends, riding great distances, knowing sometimes he would preach, travel half the night to get to a new place, preach two or three times, and then meet angry crowds that were motivated to harm him. And he didn't stop. He burned himself out for the kingdom. But he was convinced that God had called him to do something and that he was not afraid to pay the price. And that courage, of course, was contagious as well. People saw what he did, and they began to ask, what am I doing for Christ? What am I doing for my country?
7: It reminds me of Old Testament prophets. I mean, these were not men that were just concerned with the formalities of religion. They were with the people, and they were preaching heart change. If you will, comment on how they viewed the scripture in terms of loyalty to the king, because that's still fascinating to me, because one of the objections we see today is that we cannot oppose the government because of Romans 13. Whatever the king says, we honor the king. Yeah. And so you certainly had a lot of the population that felt that way. What did Whitfield and others see in the Bible that caused them to hold the king up as someone that was not behaving with proper authority?
6: I think that's a very critical question, because this was a Bible-reading public, or at least a biblically aware public, and the crowns of the Reformation and the Roman Catholic tradition all knew how to turn to Romans 13, which says you must obey the magistrate, the emperor. And so they developed an idea called the divine right of kings, which is the king is here because of God. And every Christian believes that's true, that God is placing authority over us. The question was, does that give the king absolute right to do whatever he wills because he is put in place? So within the discussion, going back to the Reformation, was the question, well, what do you do with not only Romans 13, But what do you do with Samuel in the Old Testament, where he warns about how a king is going to come and take your children, take your daughters, take your land, tax you? Do you really want to have a king other than God? The danger of having an earthly king, that was part of the Old Testament. And then you come to the great teaching of the apostles in Acts chapter 5 and verse 29. Do you remember where they were told, do not preach anymore in this name of Jesus? And they said, we will obey God rather than man. And so they recognized that there was limits to the authority of the state when it comes to the authority of God. And so when you have two passages of scripture that seemingly teach things differently, you're called to interpret them together. Romans 13 is our starting point. We are always to respect and honor authority. But there's a limit. Acts chapter 5 and verse 29 says, but when the king teaches you to disobey God, you must obey God rather than the king. And so that was that interpretation of the founding fathers. When you look at the Declaration of Independence, we're celebrating it this year as our 250th anniversary of independence. It's absolutely clear that they say there's a point where the king has lost his right to be a king. He's become a tyrant. A tyrant is not a king. He's someone that's lost his divine right to serve because he's stripping people of their liberties that are given by God. God has endowed us with certain liberties, and the king is taking them away. And so that idea of a king turning tyrant created the ability for people to say, we are not rebelling against the king. We're honoring God who gave us these rights. Mm-hmm. So when you look at men like Samuel Adams and others, and they were wrestling with the issue of their rights, they said, it's not just taxes. Nobody likes to pay taxes, but we have to pay taxes. The issue is, are they constitutional taxes? All of the colonies had been given the right to have taxation by their own representatives. And the parliament and the king said, we don't care what your constitution says. We're going to tax you. And they say, wait a second. We care what our constitution says. And you've taken an oath before God to uphold the constitution of your people. You are violating the constitution. And therefore, we will resist you. But we're not resisting you. We are honoring God because God has been honored by the oath you took to give us these constitutional rights. So we will obey God rather than man. So they didn't see themselves as rebelling against the king. In fact, it was after several efforts to try to reach an agreement, and the king would refuse to honor his constitutional duties. And they said, with John Locke and his theory, after you've done all to make things right, then you finally appeal to heaven and you take up arms to resist the tyranny that's been brought to you by a king. So the answer is Romans 13, Acts 5:29 must be interpreted together. A king can become a tyrant. He does not have absolute rights. And that is why it's so critical to this day that we remember our rights are given to us from heaven, not by the government. We're endowed by our creator with certain unalienable rights. When the king tries to take them away, he is no longer operating as a king. He's operating as a tyrant. At that point, we can appeal to heaven and say, these rights come to us from our creator, not from government.
7: Yeah, amen. Pick up on the idea of how then the American government was going to be formed, because obviously we don't have a king, so we chose a government that has three branches where the authority is split. How did these men like George Whitefield and others preach in such a way that caused the founders to consider how they would form this government?
6: Well, first of all, one of the great truths of the Great Awakening that was part of the founding of America is the doctrine of human depravity, human sinfulness. That's not a popular theme, but it's the most empirically verifiable reality that people abuse power. People do bad things, including you and me, Jeff. We need a savior. We know the heart is desperately wicked and deceitful above all things. Who can know it? Jeremiah 17:9. Well, guess what? When our founding fathers were wrestling with their liberties, they said, we can't trust people with power. We need to have checks and balances. We need to have accountability because we will all abuse power. That will come right out of the debate of our Constitution. It comes right out of the Declaration of Independence, where the king has become a tyrant. He has sinned against his people. It's what you find in the Federalist Papers is a great line that says, if men were angels, we would not need government. But we're not angels, we're sinners. So we recognize there must be checks and balances on power. So I like to put it this way. We have our Declaration on one hand, and we have our Constitution on the other. The Declaration gives us independence, and it has four references to God. Remember what they are. Number one, it says, we are endowed by our Creator with certain inalienable rights. God is a creator. Secondly, it tells us that there are the laws of nature and of nature's God. God is a lawgiver. Mm-hmm. It says, for the rectitude of our intentions, we appeal to the supreme judge of the world. God is a judiciary. He's a judge. And then finally, with a firm reliance on the protection of divine providence, we mutually pledge to one another our lives and our fortunes and our sacred honor. That means that God is an executive. Look at those four references: a creator, a lawgiver, a judge, and an executive. Well, guess what? 11 years later, in 1787, the same group of people plus others come together trying to create a government. And what do? They say, well, we don't have a creator of our government, but we need to frame a government. And what do? They create a government that has lawgivers, judges, and executives. In other words, the government that they create is fashioned after the very character of the God to whom they appealed. And you can go to a great verse in the book of Isaiah. Isaiah 22, I believe 22, if I'm remembering correctly, says our God is a lawgiver, our God is a judge, and our God is a king. Those three balances. And so the great idea of our government was we need to have power. But as James Madison said, every line of the Constitution is a battle between power and liberty. And so that was a way of checking power by defining it, by limiting it, by dividing it, by writing it down, and then putting it in the hands of people to vote on it again and again to make sure it was kept safe. This is an expression of human depravity and human dignity at the same time. We're made in the image of God. We're beautiful, but we're also beastly. So we're the beauty and the beast of human nature. We are corrupted, but we have eternal souls and dignity. How do we put them together? Well, the argument is an a fortiori logical argument. If God is absolutely perfect and absolutely powerful, but he bound himself in writing by his law, the book of Deuteronomy and Exodus, how much more sinful people need to bind themselves in power by a written constitution? If God did it and he's perfect, we need to do it even more. And so stop and think about it. Many of our friends don't realize that the word for our government is the word for covenant, covenantal government. So I don't know how many of our listeners know the word fidus, probably none. That's a Latin word. If you put it in plural, it's fudera. That's covenants. When you put an L on it, you get an English word, federal. Have you ever heard of federal taxes?
7: Yeah.
6: The federal government, April 15th, everybody pays their federal or tries to avoid paying their federal taxes. We have a covenantal government, which means power is not absolute. It's between the leader and the representatives and the people they govern that come together. And that covenantal relationship is in the context of a greater covenant between God and man from whom all rights give. And so we have a double covenantal system. When the king or the legislator violates the law of God, we can resist him because we are obeying God.
7: Okay.
6: He's broken his covenant. And when we disobey our covenant with our leaders, our we have disobeyed our covenant with God as well, and we can be judged. It's a beautiful system. So I'm giving you a lot of political science from a biblical reformational vantage point. We are a covenanted government. It is a federal or covenantal government that is bound together by written duties, recognizes that power must be separated because human beings are sinful and we must check and balance each other. That's right out of our founders' thinking. And it's right out of the Declaration. Even the king who's supposed to be the most close person to God, can violate his role and become a tyrant. How much more all of us can as well. So we need a constitution. And of course, we need the gospel's freedom to rescue us from our sinfulness. That's why they wanted the First Amendment, so we would preach the gospel, because sinners that come to the gospel learn how to be great citizens and also have the ability to see when their freedom is being checked by a king who's turned tyrant, because they know freedom from the Bible. And of course, Jesus said, if the Son makes you free, you shall be free indeed. The Apostle Paul said, where the Spirit of the Lord is, there is liberty. And Paul said, stand fast, therefore, in the liberty with which Christ has made you free. Our founders knew all those verses. They taught them, they lived them, and shaped our government by them.
7: What a beautiful explanation of where we are today and where we've come from. And frankly, I was thankful for the nation without knowing all of this, but what you've just said causes me to thank God in an even more richer way with the understanding of how our government really works in the covenantal sense. So Dr. Lilbeck, thank you so much for that. Our guest today is Dr. Peter Lilbeck. He's president emeritus and founder of the Providence Forum. He's written an article, an outstanding article in this month's The Stand magazine entitled Pastors, Patriots, Nation Builders. Dr. Lilbeck, I want you to comment just a little bit today on where we are in the state of the church today, because there is a lot we can learn from men like George Whitefield and so many of the others. What would you hold up as some of the lessons that we need to learn, some of the essential lessons that the church needs to learn about those early believers and early pastors?
6: Well, I will start with a well-known saying that comes from Edmund Burke. All that is necessary for evil to triumph is for good men to do nothing. The civil battle of freedom is fought, in my opinion, in the pulpits of America, when the pastors cease to declare that Jesus Christ and the Word of God are the authority of the moral character of a nation. We yield to any other ideology and worldview that's going to take us away from the truths that make for a free nation. George Washington said, religion and morality are indispensable supports for our political prosperity. Too many pastors have abandoned the public square and they've moved into a holy huddle. They're afraid to speak about what's right and what's wrong, to understand that liberty is a gift from God, that we are called to be the salt of the earth and the light of the world. If the salt has lost its saltiness, Jesus said, it's worth being trampled underfoot. Are we being salt through our preaching, our teaching, and our living to preserve and to stop decay? Whenever a light comes into the darkest room, it dispels darkness and shows its presence. Are we light? Are we showing in the world what it means to be good, to follow the plan of God, to proclaim Christ, to lift him up? So in the early effort for freedom, there was what was described pejoratively as the black-robed regiment, because the preachers used to wear black robes. And so they were called, there were these pesky preachers that kept talking about what God wants for freedom, and they wanted to shut them up. Well, we need a black-robed regiment to come again. Whether you have a preaching robe or not, we need to rejoin the battlefront of saying, thus says the Lord. No, our good works in civil society do not get us to heaven. But when we exercise biblical truth by preaching the gospel and standing for what is right and the moral law of God, we advance the kingdom of God and preserve the context where the freedom of preaching can go out. You know, I like to ask people who say, I don't think I should worry about this thing called civil religion, teaching people to be right. I like to ask them this question. Are you glad you can go to bed at night and not worry about your neighbor killing you or stealing from you or trying to rape your daughter at night? That's civil religion. Those are the general benefits that come from gospel preaching and living Christian values in society, having law giving that reflects the worldview of the Bible. We need to be part of that world. That doesn't get you to heaven, but that kind of a civilization opens the door for you to preach the gospel instead of having to go underground like our friends in the Middle East have to do, underground like people have to do in China, underground in Muslim societies, where we have the freedom to exercise the gospel. So I am calling for a renewal of pastors to not be afraid to say, the Lord speaks about this in the Bible, so I will preach it openly, humbly, faithfully, because the gospel is the entire good news of the scriptures from Genesis to Revelation. We should preach the whole counsel of God. That's what the Apostle Paul said. I did not shirk to proclaim to you the whole counsel of God. So all of God's truth, the Ten Commandments, as well as John 3:16, loving your neighbor and loving your God, being salt and light in our civilization, all of that is part of our duty as Christian leaders, pastors, elders, deacons, Christian Sunday school teachers. Don't be afraid to stand up and say, this is what the Bible says, because the scriptures are the light that brings truth and freedom to the world.
7: Well said. Well said. We've been talking this time with Dr. Peter Lilback, President and Professor of Historical Theology and Church History at Westminster Theological Seminary. We encourage you, obviously, to read the article that's in this month's Stand magazine, but you need to get a copy of his books. One that's just been released, I think last week, was titled George Washington's Sacred Fire, which you have written along with Jerry Newcomb. This is like the 20th anniversary, I think, of the first publishing of this book.
6: That's right. It was originally 1,200 pages. And some people said, I can't even hold a book that big, let alone read it. Well, now it's down to a little over 400. So you can actually hold it without worrying about rotator cuff injury on your shoulder.
7: Yeah.
6: But it keeps the argument intact. It's a very readable book. And we've also released another book called Under the Liberty Tree, Samuel Adams and the Sons of Liberty. And of course, Samuel Adams was the spark plug that helped us bring about the Declaration of Independence. So there's two new books. So get them both if you have interest.
7: And of course, you can get those at christianbook.com and also your website. How can people find out more about you and follow your work and your teaching?
6: Okay, well, my work can be found in providenceforum.org, or you can find us at westminsterseminary.edu.
7: We'll put those links on our podcast page. This has been a delightful conversation. Dr. Lilback, thank you for your life's work and really bringing some of these things to light to show us our heritage as Americans, but as Christians living in this fallen world.
6: Well, it's an honor to share them with anyone who wants to listen. I'm praying that God will give us a great renewal of pastors that will stand up and proclaim the truths of God in all spheres of life, family, church, and state.
7: Amen. Well, happy Independence Day to you. Thanks for joining us.
6: Thank you so much. God bless.
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5: 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This is Parenting Today's Teens with Mark Gregston and Courtney LaFleur. 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So let's talk about this stuff, Mark.
6: Hey, look, if you're 90 years old, you're not going to get this. You know, you're really not. And if you're not dealing with kids, you're not going to get it. But social media has consumed our kids. It's a feeding frenzy. And it's consuming, I mean, in such a way that it's taken over their life. They're addicted to the excitement of finding something new, whether that's entertainment or gossip. And I'm one of those that just think so much social media is about gossip. And there's a scripture, Proverbs 18:8, that says, the words of a gossip are like choice morsels. I mean, we love them. It's like a filet mignon steak, or it's like dark chocolate. I mean, those things that we just love to eat up, and they go down to the innermost parts. We eat it up. And these days, this gossip is at your teen's fingertips, ready to separate close friends, betray confidence, and stir up strife. And teens are easily drawn into this destructive force by the mystery of discovery, the exposure of the unknown, but the allure of something new that's never been seen before. And so social media becomes that platform of sharing foolishness and foolish opinions and criticisms and shortcomings. And it creates the anxiety that we're talking about and the lies of comparison, which leads to depression. Mm-hmm. And I think, no, I'm going, no wonder our kids are suffering from this. And so let's talk about how social media feeds teen anxiety.
5: And we will with Mark and Courtney in just a moment. And Jacqueline, a teen, will be heard in the program today as well. Free articles, resources available at parentingtodaysteens.org. Mark, Courtney, what's the big deal about social media and teens?
6: Well, we're going to list probably about 50 things.
3: Yeah, we could tell you a lot.
6: That we could tell you a lot about, because we live with kids. And when you live with kids and you see the impact that it's having, it can change your opinion. Mm-hmm. I mean, you can talk all you want, give your opinion, but when you really see the effect of it, it's absolutely amazing. And I'm not an anti-world kind of guy. Please don't hear that. But I'm more concerned about the effect on teens. Mm-hmm. And so I see a constant comparison, mm-hmm, where they're always being compared to something else. It's like social media provides this highlight reel of all the wonderful things in life. And I look at it and go, my life must be horrible because everybody else is on vacation, Everybody else has all these things. They're exposed to curated filter versions of people's lives. You don't even know whether you're getting the right picture mm-hmm. of them or not, because it's been changed and it looks different. Everybody's happier. You know, I don't measure up. I think it's a very confusing time to always be compared to something else mm-hmm. that you'll never be, that doesn't exist. And it becomes a fantasy world that comes crashing down among kids.
7: Well, you're never able to be content if you're seeing that stuff. And I felt that so much after I had my son, because all my algorithms were like, everything that you should be doing as a mom of a newborn. Yeah, yeah, yeah. I wasn't doing any of it. So it was driving me crazy. And I'm an adult. So if I felt that way, teenagers have to feel that a million times over. And this has become their form of social validation, right?
6: Yeah,
7: where
6: yeah.
7: we used to get validation by, you know, being with our friends and having conversations and going on, you know, whatever teenage adventures you would go on. They're getting it through likes and comments and views and shares, which one is a false validation because it's a false perception of your life. But two, it's so easily taken away. If you're not getting the likes, you're not getting the shares, you're not getting the comments, or you see everyone together without you. You know, there's no secrets anymore. There's nothing's going on that you don't know about. So you know everything you're not invited to. You know every conversation you're not a part of. And if that's where you're getting your worth and your validation, it's so finicky and it's so unreliable that we've got kids with really high highs and really low lows, and they're coming at them constantly. You know, you never know. Yeah. It's just extremely unstable for teenagers.
6: Yeah. Well, let me give you a new word, folks, it's FOMO. It's the fear of missing out.
7: It I like kind that. Of, you said FOMO.
6: Yeah. Well, can you believe it?
7: No.
6: I mean, you think I'm too old to say that?
7: Yes.
6: Whatever. If you've listened to this program for a long time, you know that one of my love languages is always wanting to be invited.
7: You have FOMO.
6: Well, I do.
7: Yeah.
6: I have the fear of missing out. Wait a minute. Is that the counselor in you kind of ridiculing me?
7: Yep.
6: I mean, no, but I mean, there's a part of me that I want to be invited. I'm not going to show up. But that invitation makes me feel a sense of value that somebody cares enough or remembers enough to do that. I go, why wasn't I invited to that wedding? I can't imagine what it's like when kids see pictures of their peers going to other events, mm-hmm. doing other things with other people, and they feel like they've been left out. And this is what happens when a kid feels left out. They start doing things to get in with other people.
7: Mm-hmm.
6: And they'll violate anything that you've taught them to belong somewhere and make a connection. So when teens feel this social exclusion, even when they really aren't, it appears that way. I think that's what creates this anxiety in them, that they go, I'm not worthy,
7: yeah.
6: I'm not good, now I'm bad. So they have to start doing things to get attention of people.
7: It never goes away. You can't ever turn it off. You know, you could feel that way at school maybe if you're struggling and then go home and that's over. But now it's not. It's following you into your bedroom and your car everywhere because you are in group chats and your Snapchat notifications are going off. And so you just can't get away from any of it. It makes me think, I worked with a kid here who, you know, when she was young, posted something really, really stupid online because she's young. And it went completely viral. She, you know, it was awful for her in school. She had to move schools, but because it was online, it followed her there too. And she can't ever get away from this, which we all did dumb stuff when we were 13, 14, 15 years old, but it didn't follow us the way it follows these kids. So that 24/7 social pressure to be posting the right content, but also to always feel that people are coming at you or that you have to check and keep up with everyone in order to stay included. It's exhausting.
6: Yeah,
7: chronic stress. That's sleep disruption and overall just an anxiety that never goes away. It's going to affect everything for your kid.
6: Yeah. You know, and I think what happens in the midst of it too, Courtney, is that bullying that happens. And I think it's subtle bullying. You know, sometimes I think being left out of something is bullying as well. Mm-hmm. Sometimes I think that there's a part of it where they don't feel like they're a part of something,
7: mm-hmm.
6: and so they feel so negative about themselves. They see these inside jokes that are posted And they go, that's not me. That's not, you know, but I think the other part of it is the sense of rejection is that people are so critical online. They'll say things that have a meaning that because you're not in a personal relationship with somebody, you can't ask them what they meant. Mm-hmm. You subject yourself to it and create your own opinion. And nobody wants to hear your opinion. And parents do it too. I mean, there's no fault. Parents share their opinions. Nobody, you know, I've always said this, opinions are like, you know, armpits. Everybody has two and they both stink. Nobody wants to hear your opinion. On social media, what happens is that these kids, they read everything and it leads to an anxiety where the brain treats social rejection like physical pain. And they're going to relieve their pain somewhere.
7: I agree with the bullying. I think it happens in those passive ways you're talking about. And I also think that our constant connection has made kids more sensitive.
6: Yeah.
7: So they're reading into things that they wouldn't have, you know, 10, 15, 20 years ago. So it feels like bullying, and sometimes it's really not. There's just a sensitivity because of the anxiety, right? We just keep coming back to this, that kids also online, they create this identity and they create this persona, and then everything that they post or that they agree with or that they like has to play into that image. It's got to be cohesive. And so with that, it also tells our kids that they

0: some toner for my printer.
1: Mm-hmm.
0: I got online, and it's amazing to me how many ads started popping up.
1: Yeah.
0: And I think what you'll find is that these kids start saying things, doing things, looking at things, and then the internet and its algorithms go, okay, this is where they are. Mm-hmm. We're going to feed that a little bit. So you have people feeding the negativity and perhaps causing more of the anxiety by giving them more of something that they don't enjoy or they don't like. And so, anyway, so I bought 12 boxes of printer,
1: it worked,
0: you know, stuff.
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0: Jacqueline, thanks for being a part of the program. Tell me a little bit about yourself. You're from Maine. I mean, and people actually live in Maine, right?
4: Yeah, there are people that live in Maine. You're right.
0: That's a long ways away from Texas.
4: Yep.
0: Does it get that hot in Maine?
4: No, it usually gets up to about 70 degrees, and
0: wow,
4: that's pretty much it.
0: Wow. Okay, tell me that. How did you end up at Heartlight?
4: My parents were researching for a school that I could go to.
0: Yeah.
4: And they stumbled across this place because they figured that I had some issues that I needed to go over and resolve. So they decided that this place would be the best for me.
0: Wow. What issues do you have?
4: I struggle with a lot of issues in my parents.
0: Wow.
4: Some anxiety and depression, but yeah.
0: Why do you think anxiety and depression are such big things right now in this whole teen culture?
4: I believe it has some stuff to do with phones and social media, to be honest, because there's a lot of pressure that's put on girls especially to like go along with what everyone's like saying and pressure to like be perfect. So yeah. I feel like that's part of the problem.
0: You know, and how does that cause the problem?
4: It can make you feel like you're not like worth much. So it can really lower your self-esteem too, which can also like cause those problems.
0: Is that kind of that comparative thing where you're always looking at the other person that's always great looking or better looking or does more, accomplishes more, and it judges you or what?
4: Yeah, it makes you want to be someone that you're not, like change yourself so you're exactly like that person. That's definitely something that has happened to me too.
0: Wow. Here's the person of who you are, and here's the person who you wanted to become. What did that person look like?
4: Perfect, like super skinny, pretty, beautiful. I compared myself to like models and stuff like that, which is not something I should have been doing because those things are very edited.
0: Wow. So the depression, is that where the depression comes from?
4: Yeah, it also comes from like a lot of my family issues too, and like being yelling back and forth with them a bunch.
0: Yeah.
4: Can cause some like anxiety too.
0: Okay, so when the yelling would go on, which I think is in one sense, it's a little bit normal because I think parents are frustrated with knowing what to do as well. And so if it doesn't work talking back and forth, then usually people jump up to yelling a little bit to get their point across. Was that helping you get to a better place or taking it to a worse place?
4: It was definitely taking it to a worse place because it kind of made me feel really bad about what I was saying to my parents, and I regretted everything after I said it.
0: Yeah.
4: So it caused a lot more problems than relieving the problems.
0: Yeah. Okay. So here you are trying to make it in the world and try to fit in, and you're seeing yourself as one person, realizing you want to be something different. You come home and your parents are yelling at you, get off the phone, put the thing down.

0: Would you pay more attention to talking rather than always talking to friends? But that's kind of the way that everybody communicates, though, isn't it?
1: Yeah, that's definitely how I communicate. And when I get out of Heartlight, I'm going to try to like start having more like face-to-face conversations with people instead of just being like always on my phone.
0: Yeah.
1: And stuff like that.
0: Okay, so everybody's on their phone, though.
1: Yeah.
0: I mean, I go to airports and I'm there all the time. Everybody there is on the phone. You go to restaurants, everybody's on their phone. Do you think the piece that's missing in this relationship thing is the face-to-face time that people have with one another?
1: Yeah, because that's where you establish like connection with people is like face-to-face. That's how I got really close with some of the staff here is like face-to-face, deep conversation. So I feel like that's really important in a relationship.
0: Is that a new idea for you?
1: Yeah, definitely since I've been here, that kind of popped into my head.
0: So. How long did it take you to realize that?
1: It took me about 2 months. It took me a while because I was kind of stubborn at first.
0: So the idea of giving up your phone when you come to Heartlight, is it hard at first?
1: Definitely. I did not like it at all.
0: And now how do you look at that?
1: I think it's actually a good thing. I think breaks like this from like technology and stuff is needed.
0: Yeah.
1: Because like I said, it's where you establish like relationships and stuff like that.
0: You know, it doesn't seem like it was you that went off track intentionally, but it was more the phone and the way people connect or try to connect that started to pull you away from maybe where you needed to be. You think that's accurate?
1: Yeah, I do, because of like the influence and stuff that was going on. I feel like I was very influenced, which is probably part of the problem why I started going off track a little bit.
0: Wow, wow. And so when you say go off track, what's that?
1: Like start steering away, refusing to go to school. Like you could, there's a possibility you could like start trying drugs. Like things like that.
0: Okay. So you say, I'm not going to school. Is that because it's so competitive and you were comparing yourself to other people and it made you feel worse?
1: Yeah. I also was bullied a little bit. So that was one of the other reasons I didn't want to go to school is because of that. A lot of peer pressure, things like that.
0: Wow. So in counseling and stuff, because we do a lot of that here, has that been helpful to dive in and look at things that maybe you haven't looked at before?
1: Definitely, because I had a counselor back home, but I just like skimmed the surface with some of my problems. But like here, I can like go deep down into like what's going on.
0: Wow. Wow. Seems like you're kind of insightful.
1: Yeah, I like to think of myself a little bit insightful.
0: Now, why do you smile when you say that?
1: I don't really know. I think outside of here, like I wouldn't consider myself insightful, but like the longer I'm here, the more I think I'm a little bit smarter than maybe I actually like lead on to.
0: I would think that to be true. You could tell there's a confidence about you that is, that's not with everybody. I mean, you have a confidence, but I think you probably also have a little bit of sarcastic humor that's pretty funny.
1: Yeah, pretty much.
0: Okay. If there were other parents out there that had a child that was just like you, what could you tell those parents to help their child?
1: I would say listen to your child, because I know for a fact that my parents, because they thought I was just being smart and like purposefully not listening to them, I feel like definitely need to like listen to your child more, try and understand what they're going through. And as much as your child might hate not having their phone, I feel like it might be kind of necessary to have boundaries where they need to take a break. And they need to spend some face-to-face time with you so you can build a relationship with your child.
0: And you think if your parents would have taken away your phone, you would have done that?
1: No, definitely not. They tried that. It's going to be hard to do that, but there are ways I feel like that.
0: I think parents get stuck sometimes. You know, I mean, I think they're kind of stuck going, okay, I understand all of this about the need to connect and the need they have to relate to one another. And I understand the impact, but at the same time, they have a hard time taking things away because everybody wants to connect so bad, you know? I think we live in a culture that's just very non-relational, and it's important to get away and to learn about relationships.
1: Yeah.
0: And so, do you have a good relationship with your parents now?
1: It's gotten a lot better than it used to be, and I'm really happy about that.
0: You think it'll get even better?
1: Definitely.
0: Wow. Then maybe y'all need to find some times when you do get home to make sure that everybody puts their phone away.
1: Yeah.
0: And you just spend time, or you have some experiences together. Well, Jacqueline, thanks for being a part of the program. So
2: obvious that Jacqueline needed to connect with her parents in a life outside of social media. Mark, how do parents help their teens from experiencing this social media anxiety?
3: Is that not a question that probably every parent asks? Isn't it amazing that we have kids that are 10 years old that are involved? And I see people that, you know, are 70 years old at the airport. They're on the phone. Yeah. I think they're on the phone a lot more than kids are. Mm-hmm. We're not going to ever get rid of it. But I think it's an understanding that social media turns your teens' normal insecurities into a constant, a measurable, and public experiences, you know, in the current of society that fuels the anxiety. And people like me have made comments, give your kids phones, you know, to them early. Mm-hmm. Other people have said, don't give them to them until they're 62 years old. You know, Courtney, you and I talked beforehand about, you said, well, I'm not going to disagree with one of your comments. What mm-hmm. were you talking about?
4: Well, even my own comment, I used to think working with kids here that we really needed to help parents understand the importance of social media and the connection and how to manage it better. And I've just kind of seen it control so many people and even adults mm-hmm. and even myself that I'm starting to feel differently. Like maybe it is something we should hold off on until brains are a little bit more developed. Yeah. And there are other ways to connect with people, and our kids need to know that. So I kind of take that statement back. I think it's okay to have a way to communicate, maybe text your friends or call them, but that whole social media part of it is completely different. And I do think we should hold off on that a little bit longer for teenagers.
3: Yeah, and this is what I would say. It's not point, counterpoint. It's both and. Mm-hmm. I believe that kids ought to have phones at 8, 9 years old to learn to communicate with each other, within your family, to learn about a phone. I mean, because it's going to be in their life. Prepare them. But I am not saying access to the internet mm-hmm. or social media.
4: Yeah.
3: That needs to come far later in their life. It's too damaging. But to learn to communicate, even if it's just within your family, just so that you can do some things together and share pictures and thoughts and comments, I think that's healthy mm-hmm. because we're teaching a kid how to communicate. You're going to have to deal with the issues of social media and all that a little bit later.
2: Courtney, what are some questions for parents to be asking themselves?
4: Well, we've talked about, you know, or me and my personal life, how social media has affected me. So my question for parents is, what effect does it have on you? Because I think at times parents are just as addicted as teens. And just as a reminder, you know, your kid is constantly facing the fear of rejection online. So with that knowledge, how can you become a place of acceptance for them?
2: Well, thanks for that. And thanks for all the help here today. Great topic that we need to address. Our website is parentingtodaysteens.org for more help. Well, Mark, you've got a last word, a final word for us now, if you would.
3: Hey, moms and dads, your teen is carrying a weight you and I never had to bear. We had the luxury of leaving social drama at the school door, but today's teens take it to bed with them every single night. It's in their pocket, on their wrist, and glowing on the nightstand. Teens aren't weak because social media gets to them. They're human. Their brain is wired to care deeply about what others think. And now there's a machine designed to exploit that every waking hour. You can be the off switch for your teen, something that they don't have. You can set the boundaries they secretly want. And most importantly, you can be the voice that drowns out the constant comparison. Remind them who they are, not by likes or followers, but by the one who made them and loves them without filters. That's the message they're starving to hear.
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8: And welcome to another edition of Reason and Company. Ed Vitagliano and Fred Jackson. Well, Fred, it is Pride Month in most of the country. And we had an incident here in Major League Baseball. What happened?
9: Yeah, the San Francisco Giants, several players, they had a night where they were, you know, they used the rainbow and they put it on their caps. Well, there were several players for the Giants. Now, this is San Francisco.
8: Right.
9: Kind of the birthplace of all the problems. On their hats, they put a verse from Genesis 9, which is the God's covenant that we wouldn't send a flood again. And the rainbow was a symbol
8: right.
9: of that covenant. So that's what they put on their hats underneath there. Well, the league didn't like it, and they've chastised these players. So Missouri Senator, Republican Senator Josh Hawley, he is taking the Major League Baseball to task for this and saying, wait a minute, this is a double standard. Because you've celebrated things like Black Lives Matter publicly in the past. I think it was the LA Dodgers a few years ago. They celebrated a drag group that was making fun of Catholic nuns.
8: That's true.
9: And the league said nothing about that. So what Josh Hawley is saying, you can't have a rule that only applies to Christians with a message.
8: Yeah, this is a religious freedom issue.
9: Yeah.
8: If you go to afa.net, we have a petition that we're asking people to sign in support of the baseball players who were proud of their faith. And so if you'd like to sign that, go to afa.net and letting these ball players know we have their back. Amen. Well, that's all we've got for Reason and Company today, and hope you join us next time.
6: 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Jackson.
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14: And desiring that baby and to be a mama. Every holiday, every Mother's Day.
15: This is not a show that's going to promise you a certain outcome. But this is a show that says, however God answers your cry, we know that He's enough.
16: Hey, I'm Anne.
15: And I'm Kendra. And you're listening to Hannah's Heart on American Family Radio. We are a radio show and podcast for couples struggling with infertility or miscarriage. And that was our story and is our story. And we just want to encourage you, God is enough. He is big. He has big arms. You can lean on Him. I don't know how your story is going to turn out, what the next chapter holds. But I know the God who's writing it, and He's a good God.
16: That's right. And He's a creative God.
15: Yes, He is.
16: He's very creative when it comes to growing families. Even I know sometimes when you're walking through infertility, you might be like, well, He's not creative here because nothing's happening. But we do know that all of our stories are so unique, and some do take longer than others to see, I guess, fruition in those prayers. But
15: and He's not late.
16: That's
15: we
16: correct.
15: We feel like He's
16: we
15: late.
16: We feel like He's late. He's
15: always
16: He's running late, but we know that His timing is perfect. And I think this couple that we have on today would agree in how unique their story turned out to be whenever they didn't even know that what this term was that we're going to talk about today was snowflake adoption until learning, I guess, walking through their infertility story. So we have a couple on all the way from Canada to talking to us here in Tupelo.
15: Calling in. They're not here in
16: That's
15: person.
16: Right.
15: We wish we could have you sitting here, but we understand.
16: Yeah. Erica and Brett Hamoon. Are y'all with us?
17: Yeah, hello.
18: Yeah, hello.
16: Hello.
15: Welcome, welcome.
16: Thank y'all so much for coming on the program.
17: Thank you for having us.
18: Yeah.
16: Well, it's an honor, and we really just want to get to know you guys. And Kendra has talked with y'all at some point or another, and then I know me and Erica have been talking over email, and I've gotten to see y'all sweet little baby girl through
15: pictures. Look, they have had a lot of life happen since we talked and chatted, so I have to catch up on all this amazing God story.
16: It's so fun, so fun. So if y'all don't mind, just give us a little brief detail on y'all's relationship and how y'all met and stuff like that, and then we'll get into the infertility stuff.
17: Yeah, sure. So Brett and I actually started chatting online through a Reformed group. We're both Reformed Christians here in Canada, and we found that we actually had some mutual friends and contacts, and one of my good family friends actually went to high school with his dad and his aunt. And so we started chatting, and one thing led to another. and
16: there you go.
18: Right during the middle of COVID, so flights were really cheap, and we were on opposite ends of the country, so it worked out.
16: So that worked out in your favor, I guess. The flights were really cheap.
17: Yeah.
15: Look, I'm finding more and more couples that find their significant other on social media or online, and like, don't put God in a box, man, because if when they're the right one, like, man, God will work out the details, and it sounds like that was your story.
17: Yeah, Brett said he knew right away because I saw a picture of him hunting, and his buck was pretty small, so I messaged him and I asked him if it was a doe.
16: And so that's how he knew?
18: Well, then I was like, "Oh, then it's on. We're gonna see how far we can take this."
16: That's
15: I love it. I love it.
16: Well, that's funny. A good relationship's got to start somewhere. Mm-hmm. So it's funny that that's what brought you two together. Mm-hmm. So y'all were married for how long? How does infertility fit into y'all's story?
17: So my husband comes from a Dutch background, and I don't know if any of your listeners know any of the Dutch Reformed history, but it's really common for people to actually have honeymoon pregnancies and kind of start these big, fast families right away. I'm not of that background. I'm actually French-Canadian, so I was like, well, we'll see how it goes, And but after a year, we were kind of wondering, is there something, right? Mm-hmm.
19: Yep. And this is right after COVID.
17: So, yeah. So we were married for a little over a year. And I said to my doctor, you know what, I just want to get some tests done just to see, to rule anything out. Because one of my friends said, well, if there is something, you know, it's not always something big. It could be something mm-hmm. simple, you know, like maybe a blockage or something like that. Mm-hmm. So just go and see if you can get it sorted out. Don't expect the worst case scenario.
19: Right.
17: So I went to my doctor, Brett went to his, and then it we had some devastating news delivered to us, actually, Christmas Eve.
19: Oh, man.
17: Yeah, so that was a rough time to get that call, and, you know, you're with family and whatnot, and, yeah, we were told that it would be next to impossible for us to have children of our own.
19: You got that on Christmas Eve?
17: Yeah.
19: That's awful timing.
18: Yeah, and then Erica's brother and sister-in-law were, they had just gotten pregnant, and then they're like, that same night, they're like, hey, do you guys want to be the godparents? And we're like, yeah, this is, and then between that, we were in Ontario visiting, so we had a lot of smiles plastered on for the, for that week.
19: Yeah. And you don't have the emotional energy to plaster a smile on in those moments. That's just like so draining. Bless your heart. Wow.
18: Well, yeah, it was rough.
19: What were your conversations like with God and with each other right after getting that news?
18: Well, I'm a pretty big optimist, so I'm like, oh, well, we'll just keep trying this other thing, and we'll look at this, or we'll look at different options. And I was not really one to give up so easy. Mm-hmm. And then we started going through different training for traditional adoption and just whatever different routes we could take that way. And it just seemed like every single door was not really slamming shut, but definitely not. You kind of peeked inside. You're like, maybe not.
16: Mm. I've heard y'all's story on a different podcast, and y'all talked about how you didn't feel like in Canada. I didn't realize that it would have so many different roles about adoption. Mm. And you have, tell us some about that training and why y'all didn't feel like the Lord was leading you through that.
17: Yeah, because in Canada, they argue that it's not political, but it is. It's so first of all, the name is called Pride Training.
19: Oh, gosh.
17: And then they'll argue against it, and they'll say, oh, well, it's not, we don't mean that. It's parental responsibility.
19: Inclusive,
17: I don't know
19: or
17: what it stands for, but they try to make it sound like something good. But we all know what they, you know, are implying by that mnemonic, right? Sure. Or that acronym. And so you kind of go in with that mentality. And then in Canada, most of the kids that are eligible for adoption are Indigenous. Mm-hmm. And then in that case, you're not actually allowed to adopt them fully.
19: Oh, wow.
17: So you can take guardianship of these children, but you're always subject to what the family wants, what band wants. You know, you're obligated to take them to functions like powwows, where maybe there'd be spiritual things that we don't align with ourselves. And then if you did traditional adoption privately, not only is it very, very costly, but, you know, you were looking through these lists, the wait time is like 8 years long.
19: What? Goodness.
17: Generally, same-sex couples get boosted to the top.
19: Oh, my goodness.
17: So that's a little bit of context.
19: Wow.
17: For how we felt that we didn't want to, first of all, participate in that and spending money on that. And then secondly, I think that there are lovely Christian families, even in our own church and our own family, that we know that have pursued the foster and adoption route. of Indigenous children, but I think that you have to feel really, really called to that and really be given a special calling with a high level of, you know, discernment and patience and things like that.
16: Well, so those are all the reasons, and it sounds like it could even be more, but of why y'all didn't feel like the Lord was leading you down that route, which makes a lot of sense. You even mentioned on a different show that y'all are on how you didn't want to be unequally yoked with that child, you know, and I was like, man, that's a really good way to put it whenever you're having to take certain trainings and if they're allowed to go to different things that you don't agree with.
10: It's hard.
16: That's very, very hard. So continue on. So now y'all are feeling like, okay, maybe this isn't the route that we should do, but God, we want a baby, we want a child. Where do you go from there?
17: So from there, we just kind of went into an intense time of grief, I think, and it both manifested differently for the two of us. I actually was really helped by your guys' podcast. There were days where I just couldn't even get out of bed, and the only thing I could do was put one foot in front of the other. I'd put in my headphones, I'd turn on Hannah's Heart, and I would go for a walk.
16: Oh man, that's so sweet. That gives me chills.
17: And that's how I would start my day. So that really helped me, and it was to the point where I was playing the podcast pretty much 24/7. And Brett was almost a little annoyed. Can I share that on here?
16: Yeah, totally.
17: Brett was annoyed because he said, I don't want to listen to these stories because they have a happy ending.
16: Which is so true.
18: Yeah, it was, at that point, you kind of feel lost. And for myself, I just kind of, it was a bit of a wedge. It drove a wedge in our marriage, too, because I like to just distract myself. So I took on a second job, and I was gone weekends and like just working just to kind of keep my mind busy. I kind of, you know, ran from the problem more than faced it head on. Eventually, when Erica started talking about embryo adoption and that being an option, then I kind of had to slow things down and actually, you know, come to terms with where we were at and how it would work. And so that was a bit of I felt like my grieving process happened later than Erica's. Like Erica was already past the grief stage, focused more on what's next. And I just shoved that under the carpet, and then I tripped over the edge of the rug, so to speak, one day. And so I had to deal with it. So,
19: So embryo adoption. Go back, because Erica, how did you hear about embryo adoption?
17: I heard about it on Hannah's Heart, actually.
19: Had you heard about it before?
17: Not really. I had heard about it in our church circles. We go to the Canadian Reformed Church, and there was one couple, and it was something along the lines of, you know, an IVF baby, but it wasn't theirs, and the information wasn't really explained well to me by the person sharing it. And your first thought is, that's weird.
19: It is. That was my thought too. And then it goes from weird to wow. Yeah. As you work through the theological things, don't you?
17: Yeah. So we spent about over a year just researching and praying and asking God what he was leading us to. But yeah, the first kind of time fully hearing about it was on the Hannah's Heart podcast. And I thought, like, could this be a possibility for us? And it just felt kind of like that light at the end of the tunnel, so to speak.
19: Well, tell us about, what were some of the theological and like, this is weird things that you were working through during that year? Because there might be other people that are hearing this that they're like, yeah, I think it's weird, but go a little one step deeper.
17: Yeah.
19: Was the process intimidating to you?
17: Yeah, the process as well. I think now that we have our daughter, it's a little bit harder because you can debate something that's abstract, but once you have a real human life in front of you, you're like, oh, I can't debate my daughter's right to life.
19: Right.
16: That's so good.
17: But I think I had a lot of Roman Catholic friends who were adamantly against it. Mm. And I think they have a document in their church where they're saying that it's similar to, like, donor sperm or donor egg in terms of morality, which arises from, you know, should a couple be trying to have a pregnancy from outside the marital union,
19: right.
17: things like that. But then at the end of the day, both of us felt, no, this is a child, especially.
16: Right. It's already a life.
17: Yeah, it's already a life. It's their own. That's why they call it Snowflake, right? It's, they have their own DNA. When they take them out of the cryopreservation, they rapidly start to grow again. You know, a blastocyst is 5 to 8 days old. This is a baby. This is, you know, we can't negotiate whether this baby deserves a chance at life.
16: That's right.
17: For the people that want to give them that life. And we just felt that it was completely different than using donor gametes, right. like an egg or a sperm, for example. Because this is an individual person with the right to have a life.
19: Yeah. And just for any of our listeners who are not aware of some of the terminology of snowflake adoption and what that means, this is not surrogacy.
16: No.
19: This is not, like you said, egg donor or sperm donor. This is through the process of IVF, extra, I'm going to call them extra. I hate to use that word, but additional embryos were created with no plan.
16: Yeah.
19: And then they're left in the freezer without a home, with, and they are humans. Right. These are babies. These are babies that
16: We've
19: have
16: had
19: already
16: someone
19: been created.
16: On the program that, if I'm remembering right, another girl named Hannah, she was frozen, I think, 28 years.
19: That's incredible.
16: I'm pretty sure.
19: Crazy.
16: It was over 20, I know that, and I think the number was 28 years that she had been frozen before she was then transferred into her mother and, you know, her. That was actually the first case of snowflake adoption.
19: That's insane.
16: And we've had them on the program before, too. And, yeah, once these families decide to do IVF, the snowflakes come from the babies that they ended up not using.
19: Yeah.
16: And so now, just in America, we have over 1 million snowflakes, embryos that need to be adopted. They're frozen right now, that a lot of families, if I'm understanding right, you can decide what to do with them. Yeah. If you're like, okay, we're done, you can either choose to freeze them
19: indefinitely,
16: but you have to continue to pay that fee every year or monthly, however. You can choose to them to go to science research.
19: Which is destroying them.
16: Correct.
19: Destroying
16: them. Or you can choose for them to be discarded, which is the same thing. Or now you can choose for them.
19: Where are you going with this?
16: I'm not even going to all that yet. y'all got to go to a different episode to hear what all the other options are now. But you can choose for them to be adopted.
19: Yeah.
16: And to me, that is the only choice is to, and I know
19: that's
16: that can be hard, but life affirming option to allow your embryos that you were not planning on using to be adopted.
19: So you guys settled on, okay, we want to pursue this. Now, how did you go about, what were the next steps?
17: So we had some highs and lows in that, because we looked first, of course, our own country, and then we were brought back to kind of this just having a totally different worldview from the organizations we were working with.
19: Wow.
17: And because we knew that other people were going to, you know, kind of not question, but how would you say that, honey?
18: Well, there's a certain, within the religious background, there's a certain amount of ethics in it too, right? And they're like, oh, well, where's this baby coming from, and this and that, and when we decided to go through the NEDC, it's always a confidence builder, and it's just a reassurance too when you look at their values of, of who can adopt and who meets the criteria, and it's not, and like they're very based more into the on the biblical side of what a family should look like. And when you see that openly on the website, and talking with individual or people from there.
19: Mm-hmm.
18: You just get an overwhelming sense of like, these are not just your average medical team trying to make money here.
17: Right.
18: These are people that actually care about the value of human life and the sanctity mm-hmm. of it. And just with that, once we got that information from them, then it was a no-brainer. We mm-hmm. we prayed about it, but we already knew like this is where God was calling us to go, and this is exactly what we wanted to do. And if there was a chance at us starting a family, this is the way we wanted to do it.
17: Yeah, we didn't want to do it any other way, because I think a big thing for me too is not just morals or mm-hmm. or Christian worldview, but even philosophically, when you look at a problem, you want to say, what's the full conclusion to this idea yeah. that I have? And I think if we say embryo adoption is good and beautiful and wonderful, and it's a perfectly good alternative for people who are going to these medical clinics that are not using fertility medicine responsibly, mm-hmm. then we're creating all these extra embryos still with little regard for mm-hmm.
16: That's right.
17: what are these children going to think and feel
16: right.
17: when they grow up, when they're aware. And so for us, seeing that the NEDC specifically has mm-hmm. on their statement that they hope and the need for their organization doesn't exist one
19: that.
17: Day because they want responsible fertility practices
19: mm-hmm.
17: to be the norm, and that
19: yeah.
17: we should be putting, you know, the kids first in, yeah. in all of this.
16: For sure. And will you tell us what the NEDC is?
19: What that stands for?
17: Oh, sorry. The National Embryo Donation Center.
19: Mm-hmm.
17: So it's an organization. I believe it was founded in Tennessee. I might be wrong on that, but their main office was there,
19: mm-hmm.
17: and they're expanding across the states now.
19: Mm-hmm.
17: From what I know, anybody can donate their embryos to that organization. Mm-hmm. They have both closed adoption and open adoption mm-hmm. options,
19: mm-hmm.
17: depending on what people feel is best for them and their families. And then they're affiliated with, I think, two or three clinics in the U.S. They will not ship, so to speak, mm-hmm. the embryos outside the country because that's just too dangerous
19: sure.
17: for the embryos.
19: Mm-hmm. Well, what a statement of faith that you guys were willing to go from Canada mm-hmm. all the way to Tennessee to see that it was done in a way that honors and serves the Lord. Like, I am just hearing the story of Daniel, you know, and how he was in captivity and they were like, hey, you're going to eat all these foods. And he like still stuck to his morals and what God had called him to do, even in living in like a very wicked time.
16: Right.
19: And I see throughout your all's life, time and time again, where you chose a harder road, but it led you to your daughter. And we only have a few more minutes left, so get to the good stuff. Let's talk about Eloise.
18: She's a spitfire, that's true.
16: She's beautiful. Y'all's picture that you sent in, she's just beautiful.
18: Yeah, every time, it's such, that tugs on your heart so much when, a couple weeks ago, I left for work, and Erica said, as soon as I closed the door, then she started bawling.
16: And then
18: every time I come home, or if I go into her room in the morning to pick her up, and she's like got the biggest smile on her face, always happy to see you, and she's starting to say Mama and Dada now,
16: I
18: and
16: love
18: it's
16: it.
18: Just
16: it's the best.
17: Yeah, she's a big. She's a big daddy's girl.
16: Oh. Well, and y'all yeah. share about as soon as you had her, from what it sounded like in your other interview, y'all immediately both felt bonded to her. Is that right?
17: Oh,
18: yeah.
17: Right away. I mean, giving birth to your adopted child, like I don't think there's anything more close to the gospel than that,
16: mm-hmm.
17: right? Like mm-hmm. that Jesus chose us and loved us from the very beginning.
16: That's right.
17: And you know, God ordained for us to be Eloise's
19: mm-hmm.
17: parents.
19: Wow.
17: And we couldn't love her any more. She feels, you know, I grew her inside of me. She feels as if she's flesh of my flesh and bone of my bone. Mm. And I couldn't be any closer with her. I love her. She's beautiful. Mm. And she's such a blessing to us. And anyone who is pursuing this option, I really encourage them to think about embryo adoption. Mm,
19: I love that.
16: But I do love that. Embryo adoption, it's not part of our story, but I mean, it's near and dear to my heart now. And any way we can support it, we want to encourage people to pursue that if that's what the Lord's calling them to do.
19: And what a blessing. What a blessing obedience has brought into your life. And I know that's the Lord's favor and kindness and graciousness to you. But I can't wait to look at these pictures of Eloise when we're done.
16: You guys, thank you so much for coming on Hannah's Heart. And we will see you back next week.
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28: While a recent Reuters Ipsos poll found that the share of Americans who see the country as exceptional is on the decline, that may be more reflective of a failure to understand what it means to be exceptional. Something that America is when you compare it to other countries, not just today, really, but throughout the history of mankind. Here's what Tony had to say about that.
29: Why has America been described as exceptional? And that goes back, not to the very founding, but closely thereafter, we began to describe America as an exceptional nation because, number one, it was the, if you look at the history of mankind, this country has enjoyed more, people in this country have enjoyed more freedom and more prosperity than any other country in the history of the world. Why? What makes America different? What makes it exceptional? Well, part of it is that America is birthed around an ideal of freedom. But of liberty, really, as we celebrate freedom. The word that the founders used was liberty, ordered liberty under God. So we were a nation that built upon biblical principles, enjoying freedoms that mankind had never experienced before to the degree that we had. And with it, an element of prosperity that heretofore had not been seen. So that made America this exceptional nation. We were different. We were different. We were built upon, created by this idea, this creed of a people that came together from different parts of the world, from, you know, all over, as we've now become the melting pot, but drawn together by a central idea. And a part of that was that Judeo-Christian foundation, that Christian foundation that has been lost. So as we've lost that idea of what it means to be exceptional. And so I'm not surprised that people would kind of, you know, lose the idea that America is an exceptional nation, because they don't know what that means.
28: I think a lot of people see the spiritual underpinnings of the U.S. as sort of a function of the time period, less as a direct cause of the success of the country. And
29: right.
28: Maybe that, and actually there's sort of multiple narratives simultaneously happening about what America is, how it started, and even what those core ideas are. So there's another telling of the history that is post-Enlightenment philosophers liberated America from the kind of puritanical roots and brought about enough separation of church and state on a brand new continent to create a prosperous nation. What do you make of that?
29: That's certainly a narrative that some have spun, but it's a kind of a rewrite of history when you actually go back and look at the history of our country and what motivated the founders. Were they influenced by some of the Enlightenment writers, philosophers? Yeah, that was clearly there. But when you look at the references to scripture and you look at the background of the founders, clearly that's what drew people together. This understanding of, I mean, let's take the preamble to the Declaration of Independence, which is really our birth certificate as a nation, that we hold these truths to be self-evident. What does that mean? It means that they're clear. They don't even need to be pointed out because they're so evident. That all men are created equal. They're endowed by their Creator with certain inalienable rights, among them life, liberty, and the pursuit of happiness. That's really the statement, the creed that set America apart. Around that idea, a nation was formed and built.
28: I believe the Declaration mentions God four times. It's interesting. It seems that we sort of took for granted the Christian roots, even the founders. Right. I mean, they use sometimes what seems to be vague language. Right. Sometimes that's because the cultural reference is lost on us. You know, maybe they're referencing it. Yeah, and so they sort of have a different vocabulary in some ways than we do. But
29: the supreme ruler of the universe.
28: Yeah. Right, exactly. Or the judge. We all answer to a judge, which is a very personal God, by the way, to be judged.
29: Right. They presented their case to the judge of all the
28: right,
29: the universe. I mean, to God Himself. So, but that's not unlike what Abraham referred to God when God came down to him as he was heading to Sodom and Gomorrah, and Abraham appealed to God to spare the people there. Will not the judge of all the earth do what is right?
28: Right.
29: So, it's not a totally foreign concept in speaking to God. I think, actually, what's happening, Casey, in many ways, we have lost a reverence for God. And so we talk about God in a much more casual way than many of the founders did and our forefathers in the faith.
28: That's a great point. I mean, if you want to look for the religious symbolism, even of purportedly deistic fathers, you'll find it. We had on the podcast Eric Metaxas recently, and also Dr. Matthew Spaulding from Hillsdale College, and we both talked about how, I believe it was Benjamin Franklin who proposed that the national symbol actually be the Israelites exiting through the parting of the waters.
29: Right.
28: And Benjamin Franklin is the lead atheist.
29: He was the one that put that proposal forward, that it showed the water coming in on the pursuing Egyptian army with the motto, rebellion to tyrants is obedience to God.
28: Yeah.
29: So that came from Benjamin Franklin,
28: who sort of become the poster child of this narrative that we talked about.
29: Right,
28: all the founders were just deists who kind of shrugged aside the Bible. He put forward the Exodus story.
29: But you know, who knows a man's heart?
28: Sure.
29: I mean, were they all, you know, genuine followers of Jesus Christ? Probabilities would say no. It's just probably not the case. But there was this common element that drew people together, that they spoke the same language, they understood, even if they didn't necessarily believe it, they acknowledged that this was really the core of what brought this nation together. And you know, you look at John Adams, second president of the United States, who said, you know, our Constitution was made for a moral and religious people. It is wholly inadequate for the government of any other. So there was this predisposition that people, a part of the United States, were first going to govern themselves according to the Word of God. Okay. Therefore, that enabled us to have the freedom that our laws allowed. See, when you study the Scripture, study the Bible, when you look at government institutions. In fact, this is a part of our God and Government course that we teach, which is, by the way, a great thing to look at on the 250th That's right. anniversary.
28: Where do we find that?
29: You can text COURSE to 67742, okay. COURSE to 67742. It's laid out there for you all online, just to rediscover. And I take source documents, go back to the founders, look at the Bible, what the Bible has to say about government, how our founders appealed to government, to God, and then how it's actually worked out over the last 250 years in practice. But they understood that in order for us to enjoy the freedom, the ordered liberty that no other country has enjoyed, we had to govern ourselves. Mm-hmm. So in this study, when we look at Scripture, there are really four institutions of government that are ordained by God. Number one, you have the family, all the way back to the beginning. You have the church, and then you have the state. But undergirding all of those is self-government.
28: Right.
29: None of them work without self-government. And that's really the biggest breakdown we have today, is in self-government, governing ourselves according to the transcendent truth of God. And as a result, the other institutions of government have either, like for instance, civil government has expanded to, maybe I misstated. So you have family government, you have civil government, you have church government. The civil government has expanded to take on the role of really family government that has been weakened because of the result of the lack of self-government. So that's why everything's kind of out of whack. And with that, we're losing a lot of the freedoms that we have enjoyed historically in this country are beginning to slip away. And it's, I mean, you see it in this city.
28: I was going to ask you, I sort of instinctively know that's true, but I want to know what you mean by that.
29: Well, I mean, this is more than pet peeves, but you know, look, I've served in the United States Marine Corps. I've been a police officer. I've worked in anti-terrorism. I mean, look, I have a different background than most in the public policy world. I've been a practitioner in those areas. I relish freedom. I've done everything I can to preserve and protect it for myself and for others. But what we see happening in this country, when we're having, for instance, when you go get on an airplane, mm-hmm. and you got to go through TSA, you got to basically partially undress, take your shoes off and all that. People say, well, you know, but that's to keep you safe. Why? Why are we at this point? Or let's just take here in D.C. with all these 250th anniversary celebrations where you go down on the mall and you feel like you're in a cage. Mm-hmm. I mean, they got fences everywhere, police cars, National Guard. Are we really free? Mm-hmm. Are we really free?
28: That was FRC President Tony Perkins during a special interview for the Washington Stands Outstanding podcast. I'm Casey Harper, and you're tuned in to Washington Watch. Today, we're broadcasting content from that conversation with Tony. 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Text course to 67742. Well, after the break, Tony will talk about how Christians can be prepared for the challenges ahead. 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

0: horizon. It does feel that way, doesn't it? Well, it's only a matter of time, I think. So what should true followers of Christ be doing right now? And how can they be ready for the challenges that are ahead? Here's what Tony had to say.
1: I do think this is a moment of reprieve that we're in, and that in this time, we shouldn't be sitting on the bleachers cheering. We should be on the field working. We need to be setting in place, I think, kind of these spiritual firewalls and expanding, exercising our faith that will advance the kingdom. When I say advance the kingdom, that means bringing more people to Christ, helping them see that their need for Christ and the abundant life that's available to them by faith through the grace of God. And so that's where we should be right now. It's, you know, as the sun is shining, we need to be making hay spiritually, because I do believe that the pendulum is going to swing back. And there is going to be oppression for people of faith again in this country, as we see internationally right now.
0: You think we're ready for that?
1: No, I don't think we're ready for that. I don't think. First, to be ready for it, you have to be grounded in the Word, because then you can understand things, and there it gives meaning. It gives meaning to the events of life. It also gives hope. I mean, think of the Jewish people, how they've sustained themselves century after century, when they have been really a focal point of persecution. What has kept them, what's kept them going? And not just surviving, but literally thriving. It's because of the Word of God. Now they have the Old Testament. They're looking for the Messiah. We're looking for the Messiah to come back. Mm-hmm. But it is that understanding that God has a plan. I mean, I have found this from a very practical standpoint. I've been through a number of natural disasters in my home state of Louisiana in different capacities as a pastor of a church, in the legislatures, in law enforcement. If you have, when these things happen, chaos breaks out. But what I found really fascinating with my church when we had this flood about 10 years ago is it kind of threw everybody off. I mean, 60% of our church families were flooded. I mean, it was everywhere, widespread. But we immediately, the Lord immediately kind of led to a plan, just like Nehemiah. When you have a plan, you begin to focus. And the chaos and the attacks and just like Nehemiah, he's rebuilding the wall, Sanballat and Tobiah. Right. Are they a problem? Yeah, they're a problem, but you're focused on the work. They had a trowel in one hand and a sword in the other. Mm-hmm. They were continuing the work. They were focused, and by families, they rebuilt the wall in 52 days. By families, they built the wall in 52 days because they had a plan and they were focused. And so I think we have to have a plan. What is the plan? The plan is to build the kingdom of God.
0: Not the wall.
1: Not the wall.
0: Oh, sorry.
1: Not the wall.
0: Okay.
1: That's somebody else building the
0: okay,
1: wall.
0: Okay.
1: But Jesus said, you know, if you're going to be my disciple, deny yourself, take up your cross, and follow me. I mean, in that is a whole lot. Denying ourselves, taking up our cross, which is an instrument of death, dying to self into our own desires and seeking first the kingdom of God and his righteousness. We cannot only survive. I believe we are made to thrive, but we have to be abiding in the vine. We got to be abiding in Christ, in the truth of his word, because his word gives us confidence, it gives us courage, and it helps us to stand. And when we stand, we see things begin to turn. And I would say this moment that we're in is a result of standing, and we've seen a cultural pivot. Now, it may be temporary, but it's been a pivot that's led to a political change, but it's because there were some that were willing to stand.
0: So I think many Christians, as we look to persecution resurging in the near future, many Christians sort of take a strategy of strategic retreat, is how they think about it when it comes to persecution. And so I think there's a lot of fear and things in it, but the way they think about it, and I know this because these thoughts have run through my own head as well, I don't want to take a stand on this or that or that. I'm just going to narrow in to Jesus died on the cross for your sins. And if you put your faith in him, you can be saved, which of course is true and central. But if I take a stand on all these other issues that are biblical, I'm going to turn off so many people that they won't hear the central message. And
1: right.
0: I think that a lot of pastors have bought into that.
1: Yeah.
0: And I would love to hear you respond to it.
1: You're absolutely right. That has happened. I've been working in this realm for about 30 years, and I heard that so many times from pastors. And I'm just going to preach the gospel. I'm not going to get involved in policy.
0: Right.

0: Now that worked, you know, 25 years ago. But then all of a sudden the policy began to encroach upon the preaching. Mm-hmm. When, you know, pastors started to fear preaching on abortion or preaching on marriage because it was redefined by the state, losing their tax exemption, or as we've seen in other countries, jailed for what they've done, all of a sudden they realized that you know, our ability to preach the gospel is freely is in large part due to the policy that we have in this country, the freedoms that we have. Now, even if we lose our freedom, we still have to preach the gospel. We still have to preach the word of God. But I think I would rather do it where it's legal and not have to worry about the government coming after me for preaching the word of God. So we've got to be involved in making sure that the policy reflects that and respects the freedom of worship, the freedom of religion that God has given to us.
1: Absolutely. And not only that, as just a ministry philosophy, we're making disciples, not converts. If you want to have somebody in your, you know, well, get saved in your church, then okay, you can get that on a Sunday. Maybe if you don't talk about transgenderism, that's more likely
0: to
1: happen.
0: That's actually, you just touched on a very big problem within our churches today. Mm-hmm. We can get converts, but we're not getting disciples.
1: Right.
0: Because discipleship is a longer term, should I say, even messy process.
1: The four soils, most of them don't make it.
0: Right. And it takes commitment, and it takes time, and it takes energy. And as you said, there are a lot of times the return is not what you had hoped it would be. But we have to make those disciples if we're going to sustain that presence of the church. Because what will happen is when the cultural winds turn, as you described earlier, there are going to be those that retreat from that because they don't, you know, they just don't want, they don't want to be tagged. They don't want to be targeted.
1: Yeah. Well, I think you've done a good diagnosis. And it's sort of the natural follow-up is another line you probably hear a lot, which is, well, actually, Tony, it's not just like, not just all that. It's that these conservative Christians nowadays are really just idolaters who drape the cross and the American flag, and patriotism is idolatry, and Christians shouldn't get involved in politics, and Jesus didn't run for office, and all the rest. I know you've heard that one.
0: I have. And I would say we do have to be careful, because being an American is not the same thing as being a Christian.
1: Yeah, increasingly so.
0: And I think that, you know, first and foremost, we are citizens of the kingdom of God. And then we are citizens of this country. My first allegiance is to the kingdom of God. But now, having said that, I've worn the uniform of this country. I've served it in just about every capacity possible and would continue to do so because God has placed me here. It's just as when God was carried, when the southern kingdom was carried into captivity, he told the people to pray for the well-being of Babylon, where they were being carried off to. He said, you know, pray for the well-being of the city, pray, plant gardens, raise families, marry. Because we live here, this is our home, this is where God has placed us, and we want it to be the very best. And so we need to be involved, we need to be engaged. I think we should love this country. I think we're blessed. I've traveled all over the world. I think this is the best place to live. God has blessed this country with so much. Now, I mean, we talked about the pathologies, the problems earlier, and I'm not denying that we have problems, but we're still a country that has tremendous, tremendous potential and blessings upon it. So I'm proud to be an American. Now, there are times that I'm not thrilled about some of the things I see happening in my country, but I can do both. I can be a citizen of the kingdom of God and a citizen of this country. And I think as Christians, we are called to be both. We're to seek the well-being of this country by being involved, by praying for it, by celebrating, by being thankful for it. But that doesn't in any way diminish our citizenship in the kingdom of God. Mm. And the two are separate, but we're in the kingdom, but we're in this country.
1: To make the points that you've made, and to do the things we've talked about as a Christian or as a pastor, to navigate the nuance and to take fire from both sides, the left, you know, says, you know, those names at you, and even many in the church says you need to just quote unquote preach the gospel, as we've talked about. You're getting attacked from both sides. I think it takes courage to do that. And I'm sort of convinced that we're in the age of Laodicea and that gluttony and cowardice are like the great sins of America at this time, not to mention some of the others that we reference. But, you know, we went so long without having to have courage in this country. I'm afraid that maybe we forgot how, because we had it so good.
0: Arnold Toynbee, who wrote the study of history, the history of the world, a multi-volume study of history, he's been lambasted by the more secular historians. He wasn't a Christian, but he connected the religion, Christianity, to America, and also talked about in the 23 civilizations that when they lost the what he called the creative minority within the population, that they began to atrophy and they began to die. Mm. That creative minority was often in response to crisis and challenge. And it was through challenge and external threats that a civilization was able to respond to that. You know, I'm often asked, Tony, what keeps you up at night? When I go and I speak different places, because they know I've had conversations with various leaders here in the city. And, the only thing that keeps me up is if I have caffeine in my
1: ice cream.
0: Other than that, I sleep like a baby. Wake up every 2 hours and cross. I know what they're asking. What troubles you? Here's what troubles me. It's not, I know we're dealing with stuff in the Middle East. I know we've got all these security threats. Here's what concerns me most is the lack of moral courage. The lack of moral courage to do what is right. Physical courage is one thing. I've served in these different capacities, and I've seen some very brave men. And I'm going to tell you, I'm not going to mention names, but I'm going to tell a story. It was about halfway through. It was in the Obama administration when they were going to change the policy on don't ask, don't tell. Mm-hmm. And, I was enlisted in the Marine Corps, served 6 years, came out as a sergeant. And so when I was here and this was happening, I said, I'm going to assemble a group of generals that will help with this initiative. And I started with the Marines. I figure they're the mm-hmm. the most courageous. I was shocked. I talked to one former commandant, 4-star general, who said, I really don't want to get involved in that. I just, I'm serving these corporate boards, and I don't want to touch it. And I didn't hear that just once. I heard it a few times. Now, I did get some General Jerry Boykin, who's now on our staff, not only displaying physical courage in all of the exploits that he was involved in, but has moral courage. There's a difference between the two. The moral courage is being able to stand up for truth, even when it's not popular. And that's the biggest threat I think we have, because when you lose moral courage, physical courage won't be far behind. And because the moral courage to defend those ideals is what gives us the motivation for the physical courage to defend a nation built on those ideals.
2: 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I'm David Salkeld, thanking you for being with us. 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And I look forward to having you back here again next week for the weekend edition of Washington Watch.
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6: This week, there have been protests happening across Gaza against Hamas, exposing something critical, and the IDF also eliminated a key Hamas figure. But despite all of this, Israeli officials have just unveiled plans for three new Israeli communities in Gaza. This is Ben Helton from the Israel Guys with an exclusive Middle East report for American Family Radio. Israel just conducted a nationwide mass casualty simulation. The official reason given was to prepare for a major earthquake. The exercise was held in coordination with the National Emergency Authority, and its purpose was to evaluate Israel's readiness for a catastrophic earthquake. Officials simulated mass casualties, infrastructure damage, power outages, and breakdown of transportation. Officials involved didn't give a clear answer as to why they were conducting this drill right now, only that this is the first in a series of drills aimed at strengthening nationwide readiness. It's possible this is inspired by the tragic earthquakes we just saw in Venezuela, with thousands of people still trapped under the rubble nearly a week after the event. But while this nationwide mass casualty simulation certainly would be useful in the event of an earthquake, it's also possible this is a quiet simulation for the possibility of catastrophic war, God forbid, sometime in the future. But before these drills took place, there was a major movement across the Gaza Strip to initiate mass protests against the rule of Hamas. Many expected crowds to show up in force, especially since Hamas is currently in a very weak position. But while there were some protests in different locations that involved a few people, the response was largely underwhelming. According to an interview with an anonymous Gazan to media outlets, people are simply too afraid to protest even after all they have been through. He said, quote, "No one can imagine the level of fear and intimidation Hamas has instilled in people's hearts since its foundation in 1987. Hamas's reign of terror is in fact a huge deterrent to protests or any other kind of dissent against them. We've seen countless videos of Hamas dragging people into the streets to torture and kill them in horrific ways, intentionally in plain sight of everyone. Even though the civilians of Gaza have reason to fear Hamas, I think there may be more to this. In every poll that has been taken, Gazans have shown and continue to show an overwhelming level of support for a continued fight against Israel. It's mind-blowing to think about, but on October 7th, Gazan civilians committed some of the worst atrocities to Israelis, much worse than even Hamas. I'm sure you all remember seeing the response of civilians in Gaza to Hamas parading the October 7th hostages through the streets of Gaza. But despite Hamas largely losing the war and much of Gaza completely destroyed, the civilians of Gaza continue to support Hamas and still call for the destruction of Israel. But thankfully, the number of perpetrators who participated in October 7th continue to grow smaller by the day, thanks to the hard work of the IDF. Israel just eliminated the PIJ terrorists who kidnapped and held Ram Braslavsky in Gaza. There was a video circulating on social media of the IDF calling him to share the good news. And while we're on the Gaza topic, there was another really interesting development this week. Finance Minister Bezalel Smotrich said on Monday that plans for three Israeli settlements in northern Gaza have been completed and are awaiting Prime Minister Netanyahu's green light. Smotrich called on Bibi to allow the advancement, saying implementation could begin immediately afterwards. Giving away the Gaza Strip in 2005 has resulted in more bloodshed than Israel or anyone else could have ever imagined. Israel now holds 70% of Gaza once again, and honestly, is it really viable for them to give it back to Hamas given everything that's happened? And if Israel can't give it back, maybe creating a more integrated dynamic like currently exists in Judea and Samaria could be a good path forward. Whatever happens, Israel cannot return to the dynamic of pre-October 7th. It's just plain and simple a terrible idea. And thankfully, Bibi and pretty much the entire Israeli public, both right and left, fully realize that fact. If you want to hear more truth coming from Israel and the Middle East, you can go to YouTube and search The Israel Guys. Again, this is Ben Hilton with an exclusive Middle East report for American Family Radio.
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9: Let's jump to the introduction of our guest. Many of these folks, all of them actually, will be familiar to those of you who listen to American Family Radio, keep up with American Family Association. Stephen McDowell is the first one that I'll introduce here, not in a particular order. Stephen's founder and president of the Providence Foundation and a George Washington expert. I can attest to that because I've read his book on George Washington, one of his books on George Washington. Stephen has written extensively on America's founding history and fathers. He has been leading spiritual heritage tours with my dad, Tim, for nearly three decades in Washington, D.C., Williamsburg, Jamestown, and Yorktown, among other places. And now Stephen hosts a podcast on American Family Radio called America's Providential History. And I'm not upset. Stephen hosts once a week and gets more ratings than I do on a show I host every day. And Rick and I host the show, but Stephen outpaces my podcast rankings, and
10: so he outpaces both of us together.
9: Yeah, exactly.
10: One against two, and he's still out.
9: We're both.
11: That's because I'm twice as old as you guys.
9: There you go. I'm casting shade on Rick and I. Speaking of Rick, Rick Green is founder and president of Patriot Academy, a former Texas state legislator, also known as America's Constitution Coach. He's also known for training thousands of young people, including myself, on how to become America's future patriotic leaders. And then lastly, Tim Barton, president of Wall Builders. Tim and his father, David, have been teaching pastors and legislators about America's true history for decades. Tim, along with his team at Wall Builders, hold one of the largest private collections of America's founding era documents. Tim has also co-authored multiple books on America's beginning. So that's my long introductions. But let's start with this, Tim. What motivated the Pilgrims? What motivated folks to sell to America, the Americas, and found America?
12: Yeah, I think anytime you look at a group of people, there's always gonna be different motivations, but the overarching theme of the early settlers in America was pursuing an opportunity for religious freedom. When you look at what's happening in Europe, one of the things that people can point back to is like the Protestant Reformation, and there's some changes happening in Europe when it comes to religion. However, what's worth pointing out, even leading up to the Protestant Reformation, is that for 1,000+ years, Christianity was really kind of under one little envelope umbrella. And not that that's necessarily a problem, other than what became normal was the king or the pope would begin to say, here's what Christianity and doctrine is. And so most people know, like Martin Luther with his 95 theses, he nailed to the door of the church in Wittenberg. And he challenged some of the ideas, like, wait a second, we shouldn't have to be buying forgiveness of sins or paying to help people get out of purgatory sooner. If the Pope can forgive sins, he should do it now. If not, it's Jesus. And there was actually a call to say, instead of just following what the king and pope says, let's go back to what the Bible says. And even in the midst of the Reformation, when King Henry VIII, not a reformer, but someone that broke away from the church, he really wanted a son, and his wife kept giving him daughters. And he thought, the problem is my wife. I need a new wife. So he goes to the pope and says, I need a divorce. And the pope's like, that's crazy talk. You don't just get a divorce because you're not having a son and you want a son. And essentially the king says, well, then I don't want to be part of your church anymore. So the king says, I'm going to start my own church. He called it the Anglican Church. And he says, as the head of the Anglican Church, I will grant myself a divorce, which he did. But it started a little bit of a notion of kings beginning to break away, forming their own doctrine, and then what kings did is they enforced the doctrine down on everybody below them. So when you get to the pilgrims have grown up under some of these Anglican ideals, and among those, there was actually restrictions on who could talk about the Bible or Jesus, how many people could be together, there was restrictions on the printing of Bibles, etc. And it's part of what leads the pilgrims to go to Holland, trying to find a little more freedom, a little less restriction under the king, and ultimately coming to America. But it wasn't just, when people think of America today, they often think of freedom. Well, there were specific freedoms they were looking for, and it was specifically the freedom of religion, the freedom to worship God according to the dictates of their own conscience. That's what led the Puritans to America. After the pilgrims come in 1620, the Puritans, they're the ones that tried to purify the Church of England over the next decade approximately. And finally, they realize the Church of England doesn't want to be purified. And so there's the Great Puritan Migration in 1630. There's about 1,000 Puritans that come. It's estimated over the next 10 years, about 20,000 Puritans come to America. And this is what you begin to see, is there are new colonies being formed by people escaping Europe, looking for, more than anything else, religious freedom coming to America. So the American shores were the most heavily populated by people of faith looking for a place they could worship God without having the king micromanage how they had to do that.
9: Wow. Stephen, the trek over here, us folks, you know, nowadays wouldn't fully understand it, the whole sailing across the ocean with limited food and supplies. But this was no easy task. This was no like, hey, let's jump on a plane, and if it doesn't work out, we'll just go back. We'll go back to the king, right? This was a pretty brutal environment. Just from a survival standpoint. So talk about some of the sacrifices they went through just to get over here.
11: Well, William Bradford wrote a book every American ought to read, Of Plymouth Plantation, the first great historical and literary work written in America about America, where he does, by the way, he mentions four things why they came. We want to be able to freely worship God according to the dictates of our conscience. We want an environment where we can raise our children in a godly manner. And the third thing, it's interesting, there's a lot of textbooks today that ignore the influence of God in their life, but some will kind of be magnanimous and say, okay, they came for religious and economic reasons. Well, the economic reason, as Bradford points out, it was so difficult in Holland economically that some of their brethren back in England said, we'd rather suffer in jail in England than come over to Holland because it's so difficult. So Bradford said, if we could find a place where it's going to economically prosper, all our brethren will come and worship God freely. That was their economic reason. Fourth, lastly, and which was not least, a great hope and inward zeal they had of laying some good foundation, or at least to make way thereunto, for the propagating and advancing of the gospel of the kingdom of Christ. Those are the words of William Bradford. And so, as you said, they didn't have enough money to get here themselves. They had to, in essence, get a bunch of businessmen to back their adventure, to enable them to come. 66 days they were at sea, half of which times the storms were so bad they couldn't come above deck, that they were blown providentially hundreds of miles north of their intended destination. They intended to sail the north part of Virginia, but when they sighted land, they were up at Cape Cod, tried to sail south, couldn't due to the weather. The captain said, you guys are getting off right here. And so that's why we have Plymouth in Massachusetts where they settled. But they were faced with a winter in New England. I was just there that last week on the Cape Cod, and there was a blizzard out there. So this is what they had to endure with no one to welcome them. 5 kernels of corn was their daily ration during one of those winters. Then they were met by Native Americans. Some rather fill their sides full of arrows than help them, as Bradford would say. And they brought their whole families with them. Because we're going to find a place, we're going to follow God's leading. We believe that we are going to be even as stepping stones, mm-hmm. Bradford said, so that others like the Puritans could come and establish this free land of America built upon Christian self-government, Christian liberty. That was the vision they had. We're going to build a whole new society that honors God, and we benefit from that today.
9: Yeah. Amen. Rick, I don't think that America survives another 50, 100, 250 years without a true appreciation, at least by maybe not a majority, but a large amount of the populace, an understanding and an appreciation for what Tim and Stephen are talking about here, yeah. because this is true sacrifice. And so this is why we do what we do, so people understand America's true history.
10: Well, a couple things I'm thinking about. It. But the sacrifice that you guys are talking about, 150 years later, Thomas Paine will say in An American Crisis, what we obtain too cheap, we esteem too lightly. And I think what you just said is exactly where we are. We've obtained our freedom, our generation, very cheap. And so we esteem it very lightly. And so the 250th gives us a chance to be reminded of this sacrifice, reminded of this foundation, so that we know what we have truly is valuable. And frankly, redefine what we have. Instead of, Tim, you said it, you know, not just this freedom to do anything and everything. What freedom were they really coming here for? And it was that freedom to worship. If we don't get back to those definitions and teach those things, I think you're right. We won't have another 250 years, should the Lord tarry. We have all the right ingredients, all the right principles are there, but it's up to us to rediscover this history and then put these principles back in place.
11: You make a good point. We need to define what is liberty.
10: Yeah, true.
11: The modern mindset is, I'm free to do whatever I want to do.
10: Yeah.
11: But biblical liberty is freedom to do the will of God, freedom to pursue the will of God. When Jefferson used in the Declaration of Independence, life, liberty, and the pursuit of happiness, of course, the well-known phrase was life, liberty, and property. But William Blackstone, the great English jurist in his commentaries on the laws of England, explains what the pursuit of happiness means. It means being free to pursue the will of God. Because when you do the will of God, that produces happiness. This is what liberty is. Not do whatever I want, but to do what I ought to do. And if you're a believer with God's word planted in your heart, you know what you ought to do. That's true liberty.
12: For sure. And this is one of the things too, Walker, as we're having this conversation, I know we're going to eventually get up to the founding fathers and what laid the foundation for them and where they went. But to this point of even what liberty looks like or freedom of religion looks like, it's worth noting that when you look at the early colonies that are settled and established, so 1607, you have the Jamestown colony, 1620, you have the Plymouth colony, as it were. And as more colonies are added, finally, Georgia in 1730 gets added. In all 13 colonies, one of the things that was enshrined in all 13 colonies, what they called it the Decalogue, we call it the Ten Commandments. And it's interesting, in none of the early colonies were there more than 15 crimes for which someone could be put to death. But the reason I bring this up is because in all of the colonies, one of the things that consistently you could be put to death for was violating portions of the Ten Commandments. So some of their execution laws were violating the Ten Commandments, and why that matters is because the beginning of the Ten Commandments is about who God is, and we don't worship another God, and there's no idols. And so this idea of having the freedom of religion, that's true, but defining that becomes important because also, and I know this is a little different, but going to the First Amendment, when we talk about the establishment of religion, the founders' view of the establishment of religion was we're not going to make everybody be Anglicans or Baptists or Congregationalists, but they understood there's a Christian idea, there's a Christian worldview that's the foundation of this, and the reason it matters is when people today suggest, well, the freedom of religion means that Islam should have free reign in America too. That's absolutely incorrect based on what the founding fathers thought. In fact, things like practicing Islam, depending on what that means in Sharia law, those are things that might have got you the death penalty in the early colonies. Yeah. They didn't believe the freedom of religion the way it's portrayed today. They believed the freedom of religion to worship God based on what the Bible says, not based on what the king said about the Bible. No, the Bible says this, we want to worship God this way. That's the foundation of our nation. The reason we've been the most stable, prosperous, arguably blessed and benevolent nation in the history of the world is because of the foundation of God's word. Freedom in America will not remain if we don't maintain the biblical foundation. And right now, the biblical foundation is under threat from secularists, but also from Islamists who want to replace it with a different political structure and standard.
9: Yeah, you're right. And this system that America has, I think we could all agree, doesn't work under any other worldview.
12: No.
9: Right? You place the American Constitution, Bill of Rights, and all of our common law, etc., under Islam or even atheism, etc., it just doesn't work.
12: Nope.
9: There's way too many conflicts, and we would fail to exist as a country as we know it.
11: Yeah. You know, historically, the founders wrote about this. Historically, where Islam predominates, there is no liberty. Yeah. It's where the biblical Christianity has gone that has produced great liberty. You know, President Andrew Jackson said that the Bible is the rock upon which our republic rests. This is easy to show because there is over 100 different constitutions, compacts, and charters written in colonial America, about 80 written in America, a couple of dozen written outside of America. You read through those, every one of them mentions the Christian faith, Christian God, propagating the gospel, because they understood what the Bible teaches, that biblical Christianity produces flourishing, mm-hmm. personal, economic, familial, civil, political. That is mm-hmm. the source of civil liberty. Over and over and over, our founders talked about that. So they wouldn't have thought about introducing Islam or any other religion. It's a false religion. Just look up the definition in Webster's original 1828 dictionary, that true religion is the Christian faith because it emanates from the Creator, the true God, and it works. History affirms that the Bible teaches to the degree that people apply the principles of God's Word in every sphere of life, it produces flourishing in those areas. That's what we need to learn today and pass that on to our children.
10: I just want to jump on it works because I'm a simple guy. And I'm looking at results and I'm going, okay, just like you said, the founders even looked at these Islamic nations and said there's no liberty there. So it's shocking to me that people don't want to live in a country where people treat their neighbors the way they want to be treated. Well, that's a Christian principle. I mean, that produces good neighbors. So we know the formula works. We've seen the result in
9: America.
10: And it's
9: good for everybody, even those who don't
10: even
9: profess
10: those who
9: Christ.
10: Don't, yeah, so if you want to make America great again, you better figure out what made us great in the first place, and this is it.
9: Yeah, absolutely. All right, let's fast forward a little bit. All right, we were in colonial America, talking about the Pilgrims, what drove them over here. Let's fast forward to the Revolutionary War. And what was the justification for fighting a war for independence so that we could be what we are today? I know there's a lot of directions we can go, but generally speaking, what were some of the primary motivations for any of you guys that drove those like George Washington to say, hey, we need independence from Britain?
13: So one of the things that is worth noting, there was a historian named Alice Baldwin who was a professor at Duke University back in the 1930s, 40s, and 50s. She started the Woman's Program. In 1928, she wrote a book called The New England Clergy and the American Revolution. And as she's writing this book, it's the beginning of the Progressive Era. And it's worth noting, she kind of starts off and says, these modern professors are leaving out one of the most important parts of the foundation of the nation. And it's the influence that pastors had in the founding. As you go through a book, it's 170-something pages, but at the end, there's a 5-page conclusion. And this is available online. People can order their own copy or they can read it online themselves. And even if you only have time for the 5-page conclusion, it's totally worth the read. But one of the lines from the conclusion, she says, there is not a clause of the Declaration which had not been first preached by the American clergy prior to 1763, which is interesting because she's saying every single idea in the Declaration came from pastors more than a dozen years before the Declaration was even written. But what's amazing about this, and again, this isn't her conclusion, she goes on to point out the founding fathers didn't come up with a single unique idea. Rather, they were repeating and reemphasizing the ideas they had been learning and culture around them, hearing these repeated in their churches, their pastors were saying it from the pulpits. But what's amazing about her book is at the end of her conclusion, she has an appendix section. In the appendix, she begins to list pastors and put excerpts of their sermons, which actually have the clauses from the Declaration, which is amazing. But the reason I say this is because as much as, again, if you're talking about millions of people involved in a conflict, there's going to be millions of ideas of motivation. But the resounding theme that historians have repeated over and over and over is not only was it the influence of Christianity that led them to where they landed, it was actually the influence of the pastors who were leading the thought ideas. Everything the founding fathers did were informed by pastors before virtually anybody else. Pastors were the ones shaping the thinking of the founding fathers, even arguably some of the least religious, because we could talk about like a Franklin wasn't very religious comparatively. I think if you read some of his writings, he was more outspoken on faith than many pastors are today. But it's worth noting that Franklin, actually in his own journal in 1739, is when he first writes about this encounter, but he says, there's this new guy in town. He's fascinating. It was George Whitefield.
9: Pastor.
13: Right. George Whitefield, the major leader from the First Great Awakening, shows up. Franklin, over the next decades, becomes so impressed with Whitefield. Franklin builds an addition on his house, asks Whitefield to live with him. He says, hey, most of these people are not up to my intellectual speed. You kind of are. Would you hang out with me more? But the reason I point this out is even the least religious guys, we can historically track not only their direct connection to pastors, even their own acknowledgement of how influential the pastors were in their own thinking. So the question of like what influenced the founding fathers, I would argue the pastors were the most influential voice in the founding era more than anybody else. What say you?
11: I agree with you. You know, one early historian summarized early America this way. He said, the people made the laws. Now, this was unique in history. Most people lived under rulers' law. Rulers made the law, imposed them on the people. The people had nothing to say. And they said, but in America, the people made the laws. And then, the historian said, the church made the people. So the church developed the character and worldview in the people to know how to construct good and godly law and want to live under it. And just read the Declaration of Independence. That second paragraph reflects this biblical training when they said, we hold these truths to be self-evident, that all men are created equal and endowed by their Creator with certain inalienable rights, among which are life, liberty, and the pursuit of happiness. So what motivated them is they recognize our rights are God-given. They come from God. They emanate from Him. They're not given by government. They're not given by man. Hence, they can't be taken away. They're given by God. And we will stand and defend our rights and liberties. So when they're violated, when their rights as Christian citizens, when their rights as British citizens, where the rights as men of the earth were violated, as Sam Adams wrote about in his famous document of 1772, when they're violated, we're going to take action. We're not going to sit back and let them run over us. Right. So they began, they took biblical measures to resist the tyrant. And the pastors taught them this. Mm-hmm. There's steps. You protest and take legal actions. They began to do that way early, at least 10 years before the fighting started in the war. They were protesting. If you read the Declaration of Independence, all the things the king did, he did this, this, and this, and one, he taxed them without their consent. And they said, this is not right. You're violating our rights. We're protesting. And they did that for 10 years. The second step is flee. You protest. Then you flee. By the way, the Bible teaches these steps too. They'd sought, we'd already done that. We fled from Europe. And here's the long arm of tyranny reaching across the sea. Yeah. And then the very last thing is you use force in self-defense. So they protested for years. And then finally, the king backed him in a corner and fired upon them at Lexington and Concord. They were just standing there, and it was a defensive war and a just cause they believed was sinless. And they were there ready to defend their God-given rights and liberties because they recognized the value of that. Americans today need to do that.
13: Will you add to the part of Jonas Clark and what he teaches the congregation? Because even what Captain Parker says, right? It's on the stone there. Really fun. We got to be there last year. Maybe again this fall we'll be back up in Boston. But Jonas Clark is the pastor there at Lexington Green. He's the one teaching the people. Will you tell a little bit about his story and kind of the framework that's even on stone there?
11: Well, Jonas Clark was the pastor of a church in Lexington. And, you know, on that
10: this is dangerous, by the way, because by the time Stephen McDowell gets done with this, I'm going to be grabbing one of the Barton's muskets over there ready to charge some hill. No, I'm sorry. Go ahead.
11: I know, Rich. So it was that morning, April 19th, 1775, the British troops marched in. That day, 8 were killed, 10 were wounded, men on Lexington Green. And Lexington Green, by the way, was the lawn of the church, Jonas Clark's church. That's where the fighting had begun. Most of those men that died were members of his church because he had been teaching, as you pointed out, for years. All right, we protested, but we got to be ready to defend ourselves if it comes to it. So when they turned out that morning, the British fired upon them. It's called the shot heard round the world. Jonas Clark said, from this day shall be dated the liberty of the world. Mm-hmm. Wow. Because this instituted our War of Independence, And we won that war providentially because of God's hand in our life. And because of that, we became a unique new nation, never seen before. And we have been an example to the nations of the world of free nations. God, I believe in his providence, used America as an example, as a light, a city set upon a hill for the furtherance of his kingdom and of his gospel. And we've seen that. Since that time. But it's Jonas Clark, members of his church, they were fired upon. They were prepared for that very hour because he had instructed them for years in that.
10: And because of the biblical instruction that Captain Parker was willing to say, don't fire unless fired upon. But I think there's a really good take-home message here. The first one was, of course, we don't get another 250 years unless we come back to these biblical foundations. The second thing is the church has got to be strong for liberty to be strong in our country. Yeah. If we don't have that biblical instruction so that we know how to properly protest, how to properly resist tyranny, then it's going to lead to chaos, which then leads to tyranny. So in other words, if we don't have the biblical instruction of how to properly live out our liberty, we'll end up in communism, Marxism, Islam, some other ism that's going to dominate people. It's only in a strong church environment that you have actual liberty.
13: Well, and two worth noting, like even this idea that it was a defensive war because that they believed God doesn't give you the authority to go on offense. And this goes back to just war theory. You can go back to Augustine and write lots of early writings in kind of church history. But it's interesting that what they were doing to defend, they didn't show up with their guns until the British said, we're coming to take your guns and your gunpowder away. And that's when they're like, yeah, you can't have these.
1: Yeah.
13: That's where they drew the line in the sand, because there's a lot of people today, of very impassioned patriots, who are like, let's just get our guns. Well, that's dumb for lots of reasons.
1: Right.
13: Like, lots of reasons that's dumb. But also recognizing, like, where is the line in the sand? The line in the sand wasn't our taxes are too high. It wasn't you're keeping soldiers in my home making me. I mean, go through the grievances. There was 27 grievances on there. And the majority of those, that's not what actually led to bloodshed. What led to bloodshed, and again, it's pointed out, they didn't fire the first round. What led to bloodshed is when the British showed up and said, we're taking all your guns and gunpowder away. And they're like, yeah, you can't have our guns. Because one of the things historically we can track very easily when dictators come to power, one of the first things they do is they disarm the people. Why? Because now there's nobody that can oppose.
14: And then you're defenseless.
13: Right, the will.
14: Yeah.
13: And so this wasn't even something, and you can go back to the founding fathers, they over and over say that we're not looking for a war or trouble. In fact, that's why even when you come to the vote for independence, there were many important founding fathers that would not vote for independence because they thought that's too far. We're not there yet.
10: We haven't done enough to try to.
13: Right. Yeah. Many other founding fathers were like, bro, they got troops in our streets. And this is where Patrick Henry, right, is part of his famous Give Me Liberty, Give Me That speech. He says, they're sending over more troops. They're not doing that to come give us hugs and kisses.
14: Yeah, this is it.
13: Right? This is
10: Reverend, another pastor, Witherspoon, they're not only ripe, but rotting.
13: Right.
10: It's time.
13: They recognize, and again, many, even the founding fathers were divided. The majority of them were on the side of, now was the time. They're already firing at us, like, what more proof do you need? But backing up this idea, these were not people looking for revolution.
10: Yeah.
13: These were people that wanted as much as possible, peaceable, amicably, to settle this. And I'm saying this because I do think there's some rising emotional urge in America today.
1: Yeah.
13: And I think there's a lot of things, tension, that are increasing it. And I think we have to be very prudent in what we do and walk with a lot of wisdom, right? Wise as serpents, innocent as doves. When the time comes, by all means, we should be courageous enough to stand up and defend what needs to be defended, but we shouldn't go looking for trouble. The majority of the founding fathers were not looking for trouble. There might be a couple exceptions, like maybe John Adams, he was looking for trouble. There's a few of them that might have been, but the majority of the founding fathers were not looking for revolution.
1: Right.
13: It was forced upon them.
14: This was a very sobering thing.
13: Right.
11: Let me add, they also understood if we're resisting a tyrant, which they were, we have to implement what they called interposition. Interposition is finding a lower legitimate official to champion your cause. You work through legitimate officials when you're resisting the higher illegitimate person. That's why it was their local representatives on the state and local levels who stood up and said, yes, the king is violating our God-given rights. So It's an important lesson for us today. We don't just pick up arms because we have a tyrant ruler. You got to calculate the cost. One, Jesus said, yeah. And if I'm going to lose, why even take up the battle? But you always want to work through legitimate officials who will support you in the cause.
10: And doing that biblically also prevents you from having the French Revolution, the mob,
13: right,
10: you know, rule. Instead, you're going through this organized biblical process to do it the right way.
11: Yeah, and remember, 10 years at least they've been protesting, yeah. Fired upon in April 75, 14 months of fighting. They're, you know, fighting then, July of 1776, only then, and by the way, in December of 75, the king kicked them out, said, I've had enough kicking you out. They were in what they would call a state of nature, that he had abdicated his governance over them. So then they had no choice. We've got to form some kind of government. And then even hesitantly, because they were very principled thinking individuals. And this is the greatest example of a Christian revolution that there is in history that we can learn a lot from. They weren't rebels. Let's just have a big, you know, gun, pull out our guns and shoot everybody. It wasn't that at all. Very principled.
14: Yeah. One question I want to make sure we get to. Of the founding fathers, if you had to pick one figure during the founding era, which technically it could be a non-founding father as well, that was the most pivotal to winning the Revolutionary War?
11: That's an easy answer. Everybody has the same
10: first answer. Somebody here wrote a book on a guy.
14: Maybe George something?
11: George Washington obviously was the most influential guy. The world's apostle of liberty. Without Washington, no American Revolution, no Constitutional Convention, no U.S. Constitution, no limited government. He was... the epitome of what it means to be a godly leader.
10: And no servant leadership model, right?
11: Yeah.
10: Instead of grabbing power.
11: He's a marvelous guy. And he was a man of providence, regardless of what people think today. You know, in 1778, he wrote, after 3 years of fighting, looking back over the war, he said that any man that does not recognize the hand of providence in all these events is worse than an infidel and more than wicked. Later on, he said he's bad indeed. So when I wrote a biography of Washington, I didn't want him to indict me. So I highlight the providence of God in his words and in his life, because I didn't want to call me worse than an infidel that lacks faith and more than wicked. Decades earlier, he wrote to his brother and rebuked him because I heard you weren't in church on the Sabbath.
13: Yeah.
11: So why weren't you there? You ought to be like me, going, you know, to church and worshiping God. So he wasn't very overtly a man who declared his faith all the time.
13: Right.
11: But he was a man who was strong. And those who knew him best, his who grew up in his home, his granddaughter, adopted daughter, and secretary, Tobias Lear and others, acknowledged, here is a man of faith. And so it was his Christian faith that was key to his career and his accomplishments. All that he did, he would acknowledge that very thing.
10: And now, once we get beyond Washington, there's so many good options. So I got to ask you to repeat the question. So were you asking for the most influential in what caused us to declare independence or win the war?
14: Most pivotal in winning the Revolutionary War.
10: Winning, okay. All right, not just in starting. I got to do an honorable mention in what led to the, or kind of motivated the people, or Dr. Joseph Warren, because a lot of the ones that we lost in the war, we don't talk about as much. And so there were guys that were just pivotal in being able to articulate what we were fighting for and why we were fighting. So in Boston, I got to throw Dr. Warren in there, and they cut him down at 34. I consider him the Charlie Kirk of the Revolution. And so his speeches were absolutely out of this world amazing. Ronald Reagan used them in his inaugural addresses. So I just want to throw him in as an honorable mention.
13: It's a great one.
10: He didn't help us win the war ultimately because we lost at Bunker Hill, but...
14: Well, and we want folks to go look up some of these names that are lesser known.
10: Go read his speech. He did two of the speeches on the anniversary of
14: his name again?
10: Boston Massacre. Dr. Joseph Warren.
14: Okay.
10: And they're incredible.
11: And Samuel Adams has to be mentioned. He's called the father of the American Revolution because he had been working way back in the 1750s, traveling around to the universities and mentoring and training youth, like you're doing, the Patriot Academy, training youth, because he recognized we've got to produce the seed.
10: And he was a bit of a rabble-rouser. I think I just found a new hero.
11: Yeah.
10: This is
11: look him up. So he was key in laying the groundwork for when these events took place, people saw and recognized and were ready to take action.
13: Yeah. Yeah, I'm going to add a couple of names just for people to look up. When the revolution starts, we don't have any kind of funding. And so a lot of the founding fathers themselves took out loans, used their own funds to pay for militias, to pay for the cause. But you have guys, the two people considered the financiers of the revolution early on were Robert Morse, but then a Jewish man named Chaim Solomon. And they're the ones that secured some of the first loans to be able to fund the Continental Army and things we were doing. And so those are, Robert Morse was signer of the Declaration, so he's a known figure. A lot of people don't know who Chaim Solomon was, but there's a very famous statue of George Washington shaking two people's hands. Well, he's shaking the hands of the guys that helped fund the revolution, and it was Robert Morse and Chaim Solomon. So without the early funding, it would have been hard for the revolution to happen because you can't pay troops and then they're not going to stay and they're going home, right? So there were some basic things early on. But I would also go back and point out, like Rick did with Joseph Warren. Joseph Warren was one of the guys who was the inspiration of the Sons of Liberty, Committees of Correspondence. Joseph Warren is a friend to so many of the founding fathers. And so his leadership was incredibly influential. Well, a guy in that same vein was the Reverend George Whitefield. Specifically, not that he was necessarily a friend to all the founding fathers, but he was a guy that actually his influence was felt by the founding fathers. Because when you go back, the first time the founding fathers came together was September 6, 1774. There's a great letter from John Adams to Abigail where he's recounting the story, and he says that the first motion made was made by Thomas Cushing of Massachusetts, and it was that we should open with prayer. And this was met with much disagreement because in the room there were people, when the early colonists came, the colonies were formed largely by certain denominational sects. And so that's this colony. At the time of the founding fathers, 9 of the 13 colonies had state established religions. So the colonies were very much centralized around a specific doctrine of belief. And part of what they had learned up to that point was that these other denominations are a threat to us because of what they saw in England or over in Europe, where the king might use that religious belief to tyrannically impose or limit things for the people of faith. And so they didn't get along as people of faith. And as John Adams points out,
10: you're
13: and other people wrote about
10: Christians
13: too.
10: Christians have turf wars.
13: You know, I know this is shocking.
10: They don't play well in-
13: this is shocking, but to the extent where John Adams is like, we weren't sure we could even pray together. Because we had people, the Congregationalists were the descendants of the Pilgrims and Puritans. And then you have the Anglicans and Episcopalians that are more the high church, but the Congregationalists, their grandparents literally ran away from the Anglicans in Europe, and now you have the Anglicans in Virginia, and you have Congregationalists, and they're like, we're not sure this is, like, we're not gonna work together.
14: Sure.
13: And at this point, Sam Adams stood up, and again, he's one of the great guys to know. He's so good for so many reasons. He's so misunderstood today for lots of reasons. He's brilliant, though. But he stood up and said, I'm no bigot, and as long as we have someone that fears God and loves our country, we ought to be able to unite under that. The reason that matters is the founding fathers, so many of them identified George Whitefield as being influential on some level, but guys like Thomas Jefferson, like John Adams, even Benjamin Franklin, all of them talked about a specific sermon that Whitefield gave. And it was known as the Father Abraham Sermon. In the sermon, the way it's accounted from the founding fathers is Whitefield said that he had a vision and he went to heaven. And Father Abraham met him at the gates, and he said, Father Abraham, I'm so excited. I want to meet my Methodist brethren, because Whitefield was considered the founder of the Methodist Church. And Abraham says, there's no Methodist in heaven. And he's taken back. Well, Whitefield's also friends with the Wesley brothers. And so he says, well, where are my Wesleyan brethren? And Abraham says, there's no Wesleyans in heaven. And Whitefield says, well, where's the Baptist? There's no Baptist in heaven. Where are the Congregationalists? So, and he goes through all these denominations. And Abraham every time says, there's none of them in heaven. And so he says, so I finally asked Father Abraham, then who makes into heaven? George Whitefield looks at the crowd. He says, brethren, you shall have the answer in my next text. And he went to Acts and read that he that would be approved by God must fear God and work righteousness. And he looked up and said, God help us to forget our titles, our denominations, and focus on what the Bible actually says.
14: Wow.
13: That was a sermon that was credited with actually helping bring unity to overcome the denominational separation differences. And that's what John Adams is kind of alluding to when Sam Adams stands up and says, I'm no bigot. As long as we choose someone that fears God and loves his country, it's fine. Well, Sam Adams is a Congregationalist, a descendant from the Puritans and Pilgrims. And he suggested the Anglican, the local Anglican pastor, the guy that generally his people are the most against, But the reason it matters is, had it not been for the foundation that George Whitefield laid, and George Whitefield, in his seven missionary journeys in America, the 30 plus years he preached, he delivered estimated 18,000 sermons. It's estimated 80% of Americans physically heard him preach. Had it not been for the groundwork that George Whitefield laid, America, the founding fathers, they probably don't unite. And if they don't unite, we never get to the revolution. So I would say not only are there names worth noting, like a Haim Solomon who helped bring funding to the revolution, but even guys like George Whitefield, that so often the obvious name, which is correct, George Washington, that's the obvious and correct answer. Yeah. You can include a Thomas Jefferson, you can include a John Hancock, a Franklin. There's a
10: Patrick
13: lot of
10: Henry.
13: Names. Totally.
10: I'm just helping the Virginian out here. Yeah.
14: I think we should just read off all the signers right now, right?
13: But there's a lot of names
10: that we don't
13: have validity that should be included. But then there's guys that are overlooked today, and yet without their influence, it's possible we go a very different direction, and we never would have become a nation had it not been for the foundation of Whitefield.
10: And I would recommend people just start reading stories, because there's so many unsung heroes that we don't talk about, you know, and these guys have written incredible
14: books on this.
10: Yeah, so many of these unknown names, you know, Peter Francisco and

0: American history where you look back and you go, I'm just not sure. People at the time were thinking, I'm not sure we're going to make it through this.
1: Yeah.
0: I'm not sure.
2: We're overcoming the past.
0: Yeah, whether it's the World Wars, whether it's the Civil War, there's all kinds of events throughout American history when you have a 250-year-old nation. But what times do you guys think, looking back over the last 250 years, what times do you think post-Revolutionary War, post-independence, you look back and go, we barely made it?
2: I don't know, Stephen, what was it like in the Civil War?
0: He's our elder, but he's not that elder.
3: Those muskets were heavy.
2: They were heavy. This is a great question, guys.
3: I want to say there are many incidences. Obviously, the Civil War was a very challenging time. But, to me, I think that the most dangerous time is that which was not recognized as a dangerous time. I would say, in particular, the rise of secularism in the nation is what happened. A fundamental question Americans should be asking, every nation should be asking, is who is the source of the law of your society? It's fundamental because the source of the law of a society is the God of that society. The source of law in America was the Bible. It's easy to show, read the early laws, constitutions. It's certainly true. But what happened gradually, for a lot of different reasons, we began to shift. No longer do we look to the absolutes of God's word, the Creator, as our founders did. We began to look to man. Mm-hmm. And in the 1920s, a guy named Roscoe Pound was the president of Harvard Law School. And he recognized the Christian foundation of law. He did not attack it directly, but this is what he did in his book, The Spirit of Common Law. He said, yeah, Christianity's been good, that ancient law, to get us to this point, but it only can take us so far. If we're going to go to continue to advance, we need to come up with a different foundation, a different set. So what he suggested is that we need the consensus of man to determine what our law is going to be. Hmm. And he said that in this condition, the state takes the place of Jehovah. And that's what's happened. We have cast aside the absolutes of God's law. We have embraced man's law, or as that Chief Justice said back in the 1930s, the Constitution is whatever we say it is. And we've looked to the wisdom of man. Mm-hmm. We will decide what's right or wrong. We will decide what's moral or immoral, lawful or unlawful. That is the greatest danger that we are facing and battling today, and most Americans don't even know it's a danger. Yeah. And if we don't deal with that, we'll never turn the nation around and see the vision that the founders had for building a free society succeed.
2: It's actually the greatest threat to us, unfortunately, potentially fulfilling what Rabbi Daniel Lappin talks about this all the time. Most great cultures and societies fall apart at 250. So here we are at our 250th. It's about 240 to 260. And we're at our 250th. And if we fall apart, it's going to be because we went towards this. Everybody decide for yourself what's right or wrong. Your feelings matter more than the facts. And it causes everything to decay. So we really do have a chance to revive those foundations that made us last 250 years in the first place, if we remember what they are. But I think what you're getting at is the hope that we need to know that we can overcome this great threat before us. And certainly we've had times, honestly, you think about the Civil War, we're literally shooting brother. We're at war in the streets. Hundreds of thousands of people are dying. I'm sure they had days where they thought, this is not going to last. There's one reason I rank Lincoln as the second most important president, because he did hold it together what was our most difficult time. But I think today, what you just said is the real threat.
1: Yeah.
0: Well, then people some people don't view it as a threat because there's not blood in the streets.
2: Right.
0: It's why
2: Islam now is a cultural jihad, not a kinetic jihad. In other words, they're not going to be, trying to do suicide vests right now. What they're going to do is try to take us over from the inside.
0: But the end result of this secular humanism is the same as having a bloody war over communism.
1: Well, and even because of secular humanism, that has actually led us to some of the cultural Marxism, which is what BLM riots were about. It's what some of the riots right now we've seen in Minnesota, right? Earlier in the year, the reason that has existed is because of the secular humanism, the cultural Marxism that's come in. And so it's not a lot different than looking back and seeing some of, right, maybe your boss and master kind of things. Now, I would obviously

0: that's they were on a totally different side than what goes on, but in the sense of bloodshed in the streets, we're not an open armed combat between militaries, which is ultimately what happened in the Civil War, but it's not that dissimilar from some of the other moments we've seen. And Stephen, I think you're exactly right. The greatest threat now is that most people have no idea we're in the middle of a cultural war. So that's incredibly important. But Walker, I think maybe to put a little bow on some of, maybe I think we're kind of what you're pointing out, the question might be is, have we navigated times like this before? It's worth noting that there are many moments where America has been incredibly divided, maybe not more divided, outwardly apparent than the Civil War. But what's also just, there's an interesting parallel that happens. Historically, every 20, 30, 40, 50 years, there is a major move of God in America where there's a major revival in America. And what's interesting is that some of the most divided and secular moments in America are in the middle of major revivals. It's really interesting because the easiest example I'll give first, but then I'll give a couple others. If you go to the Second Great Awakening, arguably 1800 till about the Civil War, right? It's arguably Second Great Awakening time. This is when Charles Finney in the 1820s and 30s, he's the most noted evangelist from Second Great Awakening. He was incredibly useful in God's kingdom the way we might evaluate that. But there was one year alone where more than 100,000 people converted to Christianity under his ministry and leadership. So the guy is amazing. Well, in the midst of his ministry, the 1820s and 30s, it's also one of the most politically divided times we've ever been in America. And it's so divided that in the 1830s, starting then to the 1840s, every major denomination in America split in the midst of a revival, which is interesting because one of the things historically we can document is that some of the greatest times of division also parallel some of the greatest moving of God. And the reason this is important is because anytime God's on the move, we know the devil is trying to counter God's move. And what's kind of worth addressing in this, First Great Awakening wasn't times of unity. George Whitefield, the most noted leader, he wasn't invited to speak in hardly any churches his first two decades of ministry. People saw him as a threat. And so he would go play, we don't want that guy here. America was a divided nation. The First Great Awakening brought unity. The Second Great Awakening, very similar, brought unity, but it brought unity after great conflict. But what's interesting about like the First or Second Great Awakening, God's move, it was not a move of unity, it was a move of clarity. Where truth and morality were debated, ultimately truth and morality prevailed, but it prevailed after incredible conflict, incredible division. Again, because God was moving, but the devil was moving. But we can track this to the present, because you can go to the 1960s and 70s where the Jesus movement happened. There was a great movie that came out last year, kind of tracking some of this. Unquestionably, God was on the move, but in the 1960s and 70s, this is also when you have like the sexual revolution. There's lots of things going on. There was always counterculture movement. What's worth noting about this, and the reason I bring it up now, is because I think we are in the middle of another outpouring of God on this nation. I think it was very obvious the Charlie Kirk Memorial, where there's 100 million people live streaming the biggest church service we've ever seen, right, in our lifetime. I mean, 8 hours of worship and the word primarily.
1: Yeah.
0: Obviously, a few deviations, but generally speaking, it was incredible. Yeah. And then if you look at the last couple of years, there's been revivals on college campuses, baptisms, thousands of people getting saved. God is on the move in the nation. And if you look for it, it's very obvious and apparent. But it's also obvious that we're in the midst of a major battle. And I think one of the things that gives me hope historically, but also recognizing the challenge, not every revival turned into an awakening. Hmm. In fact, if you go back to the 1960s and 70s, it's clearly a move of God, and yet it didn't stop the cultural decline and moving in a direction of the sexual revolution, whatever else. The reason it was different in the founding era, going back to the most noted voice in the founding era as a unified voice, was the pastors. The reason the awakenings were different is they emphasized the cultural application of the Word of God. We would call that discipleship. Yeah. When you go to the last 150 years revivals, whether you go to the Billy Sundays, the D.L. Moody's, right, whatever it is, most of the emphasis that we've seen in the modern perspective has been an emphasis on evangelism, not discipleship. And I think where there is reason to be hopeful is I think there are more people now interested in discipleship than we've ever seen in our life. Like a rising generation, young men that want to be discipled, that's so encouraging because I think what makes a difference historically, God has consistently, faithfully poured out his spirit every 20, 30, 40, 50 years in our nation's history, and his grace and mercy, thank you, Lord, he's doing it again. And the reason the first and second awakening were so impactful and ultimately changed the course and direction of the nation is because people were being discipled in the word. They took the word, they applied to their daily life, and they changed the culture around them. Whereas for a lot of what we've seen the last 150 years, there's been a lot of personal conversion, which has been incredible. Individuals did amazing things. God clearly moved and did things, but there was a minimization of the impact on the culture because a lot of times it was for me, what God did for me, and I'm going to read the Bible and I'm going to grow spiritually, but not apply it. I think we are in the midst of not only God pouring out himself and a move of God in our nation, but I think we're also in the midst of some discipleship happening where, and I think maybe because of COVID impetus, more pastors are speaking out and teaching people how to apply the Bible in cultural ways than ever before.
1: Yeah.
0: So I think historically we've been very divided as a nation many times.
1: Sure.
0: And God in his grace has poured out himself many times. But I think what's encouraging now is it's not real dissimilar from the first and second Great Awakening where America was divided. I mean, we're seeing riots in the streets. I mean, newsflash, right? Go back to the 1830s and 40s, bloody Kansas. There were some really rough times in the midst of some amazing revivals, but two things were true at once. God was on the move. There was a counter push by the devil, but because people were being discipled, the people that were discipled were able to overcome the spiritual opposition of what was going on. And I think that's where we are, but only if we can emphasize discipleship, which is why I want to bring this up, because for everybody watching and listening, this is a big deal for us that we don't just focus on teaching people who Jesus is, but maybe teaching them more how to live like Jesus, that discipleship application becomes far more important. And I think that's why when I look where we are historically, I'm not as discouraged as some people are. Partly also, I think if you read Numbers, you should always go, I'm gonna be Joshua and Caleb, not the other 10 people, we don't even know their names, right? Like there's always a God who can overcome the giants of the land.
1: Yeah.
0: So we always wanna believe in that God and we wanna have that mindset of Joshua and Caleb. So there's a reason to be encouraged even though we're in the middle of one of the greatest spiritual battles and we need to recognize it so we know how to disciple. We're discipling against secular humanism and recognizing where our liberty came from. Maybe we should educate people for liberty.
2: Well, and I can tell you these young people are hungry for it. I truly believe we're in a revival. I think these young people are going to lead it. I get to see them in action. I got to add, we've talked presidents, we've talked tough times. You know, Reagan in his first speech as a public official in his inaugural address as governor in 67 is when he said that famous line, freedom is never more than one generation away from extinction. We don't pass it in the bloodstream. But then he ended his public career at the very end in his farewell address in January of 89. That's when he said, if we forget what we did, we won't know who we are. And he warned of an eradication of the American memory that would lead to an erosion of the American spirit. This special that you're doing on the 250 is our chance to do what he said was the solution, which is civic ritual. This is civic ritual right here.
1: Yeah.
2: We're literally reminding ourselves, like almost like Stephen getting up and giving the speech. Now, there's some people maybe want to stone us. Don't do that. but we're literally having the civic ritual of reminding ourselves who we are and where we came from so that we can restore that American spirit.
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6: This is the Middle East Report, your connection to truthful reporting on Israel and the Middle East. I'm John Riley. President Trump and Iran signed the Memorandum of Understanding to try to come to some kind of conclusion to end the war between the United States and Iran. This memorandum of understanding has a lot of people concerned because it gives a lot of money to Iran through various means. How does this memorandum of understanding affect Israel? I spoke to Jim Scudder. He serves as the senior pastor of the Quinton Road Baptist Church in Lake Zurich, Illinois. He's an author and media host.
7: Israel